0: illegal passage for ships.
1: The World Health Organization has identified 7 cases of hantavirus on the MV Honduras. The luxury cruise ship was barred from docking at Cape Verde following a suspected hantavirus outbreak on board, leaving 149 passengers and crew isolated. The suspected outbreak has led to 3 deaths and left 3 people seriously ill. The denial to disembark comes even after the United Nations agency has flagged the health risk as low, leaving some passengers in a state of heightened anxiety. The news desk with this report.
2: Passengers trapped aboard a cruise ship off the coast of West Africa faced growing fear and uncertainty Monday as medics worked to evacuate people showing symptoms of the deadly hantavirus after a suspected outbreak that has killed 3 people. Jake Ross Marin, a U.S. travel blogger, is among 150 people stuck aboard the MV Honduras.
3: There's a lot of uncertainty, and that's the hardest part. All we want right now is to feel safe, to have clarity, and to get home.
2: Hantavirus, a disease typically carried by rodents, does not transfer easily between humans.
4: Infection with hantaviruses is found in many parts of the world. Thousands of infections are estimated to occur each year. People usually get infected through contact with infected rodents or their urine, their droppings, or their saliva. Spread between people is uncommon, but limited spread has been reported among close contact in some previous outbreaks.
2: The World Health Organization said the risk to the wider public was low. Still, authorities in the island nation of Cape Verde said they were not allowing the Dutch-flagged ship to dock as a public health precaution. The ship's operator, Oceanwide Expeditions, said it was, quote, managing a serious medical situation and looking into whether passengers could be screened and disembarked on the islands of Las Palmas and Tenerife.
1: Now, you also heard from Maria Van Kerkhove, a director for Epidemic and Pandemic Preparedness at WHO, in that report.
0: Hawkers and merchants at Block 216 in Bedok will have half a month's rent and other charges waived this month, according to MP for East Coast GRC Edwin Tong. Customers have been avoiding the area following news of tuberculosis cases detected there. Some stallholders say sales have dipped by up to 70% in recent days. After the first day of free screenings at Heartbeat at Bedok, about 40% of workers required to be tested have undergone screening. In total, some 700 hawkers, merchants and members of the public have been screened so far. CNA's Noah Kong reports.
5: Some MPs for East Coast GRC have taken to social media since last Friday to remind the public that it's safe to meet and eat at the 216 Bedok Food Centre. But that hasn't calmed some people's fears. Some hawkers told CNA sales dropped by at least half in the last few days. Others add that business was even slower than during the COVID-19 pandemic. Many stalls had to discard leftovers, and about 5 stalls decided to close shop to take a break this week. None of the hawkers or Heartbeat staff were found with TB. The cases came from individuals who visited the area. That's why authorities are taking the pressure off hawkers. They're getting half-month rebates for rental and SNCC charges. To bring customers back, cleaning and sanitization of the area is also being stepped up. Over at Heartbeat at Bedok, the first groups of hawkers and staff took their mandatory TB blood tests. First, there's a survey about their medical history and health conditions that may put them at higher risk. Then, they're taught about the disease and what to do if tested positive. And lastly, there's a blood test. These test kits are not found at every clinic. CDA says it requires precise preparation for accurate results. 4 milliliters of blood is drawn for the test. After 3 to 5 working days, those found with the disease are called up for a chest x-ray. Others who test negative will be informed of the result through a text message. More testing slots are being offered in the coming days. An additional day of testing is being planned for Friday.
1: Institutes of higher learning are making AI-related courses more accessible so students can use the tech more confidently. We have Angela Lim with this report.
6: One such course being rolled out at Ngee Ann Polytechnic aims to help learners apply human judgment and discern generated content. Education Minister Desmond Lee says it's essential in helping students apply AI meaningfully.
7: Technology like this can make us a lot more efficient in the way we work and, in fact, in the way we learn. It allows us to focus our energies on higher order tasks that require human judgment and human wisdom. So I'm glad that Ngee Ann Polytechnic will be introducing a human-first AI curriculum that will help our learners tap on AI's capabilities while building important human skill sets.
6: The new AI module will begin in October and span 60 hours. It'll focus on developing judgment and critical thinking. Lessons will also include concepts across different disciplines, such as business management and behavioral science. This will allow students to apply their knowledge with the creativity and humanity that technology alone cannot provide.
8: What AI can do is kind of teach you some of the handles, but you also still need to kind of judge if that is correct, you know? So I think having a course that teaches it from a professional point of view will be beneficial, because then you know that the information that is being taught is trustable.
1: And that was Charmaine Mary-Esther Wiyo, a graduate from Ngee Ann Polytechnic, ending that report. And those are your headlines with me, Harian Tudiman, together with Andrea Hing. You can get more news by staying with us right here on CNA 938, or you can head on to CNA.asia.
0: Good morning and welcome to the Morning Report on CNA 938, 8:11 a.m. on this Tuesday, the 5th of May. By the way, happening live right now are the arrival of celebrities for the Met Gala in New York City. We'll try and give you some updates as we receive them from the live feed, which is a bit shaky right now, actually. Time for a traffic update. In the meantime, vehicle broken down on Clementi Road towards Suez Coast before Clementi Road. Avoid lane 2. Another one stalled, this time on the PIE towards Changi before Pasir Laba. You'll need to avoid lane 3. Traffic is slow moving on the PIE towards Tuas between Eng Neo Avenue and Thompson Road. On the CTE towards the AYE, slow moving before Ang Mo Kio Avenue 1. And on the ECP towards the city, slow moving traffic between the MCE AYE turnoff and Marine Parade. That's it for traffic. Please drive safely. Alright, weather-wise, we are looking at some thundery showers in the northern, western and eastern parts of Singapore. Whether that threat becomes reality is a different matter altogether. I'm just the messenger. Our temperature will come to a high of 34 degrees Celsius today.
1: Talking about gala, that is bamboo pole in Malay.
0: That's right.
1: Just in case you don't know.
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0: This is CNA 93 and you're listening to the Morning Report, and we have to talk about the Met Gala.
1: We
0: because
1: have to.
0: Yeah, I'll tell you why.
1: Okay. Not because it's a bamboo pole.
0: No, it's not. So the theme of this year's Met Gala is costume art.
1: Okay.
0: And obviously, you know, based on the pictures that I'm seeing so far, it meets the theme, or as they say, the celebrities have read and understood the assignment. But the one person that has understood the assignment and taken it to a whole other level is none other than the Halloween queen herself, Heidi Klum.
1: Okay.
0: Go and Google this photo right now. Heidi Klum at the Met Gala 2026. You will not recognize her instantly because she is dressed from head to toe, including, I don't know, the makeup.
1: Yeah.
0: She arrived at the Met Gala as a marble statue. And it's hilarious, but look at the finish of the texture.
1: No, yes.
0: She really does look like a statue. The creasing and the draping. Yeah. She really looks like marble. I don't know how she's pulling this off. Every year at Halloween, she does something radical. Yep. This, to me,
1: the meticulousness is ridiculous. Huh?
0: And for the Met Gala, too. Yeah. Like, she knows how to... She basically brought the Halloween fun to the Met Gala red carpet. Yeah. And I applaud that. Incredible. Mm. Like, please go... Like, it is worth... If there's one thing that you can look at today on the internet, it is Heidi Klum at the Met Gala in 2026.
1: Yeah. But that's the thing with the Met Gala, right? You know, you're always looking at how the celebrities are going to dress up. Because it is the fashion event of
0: the year, it is. And it's not just a fashion event. It's a costume. It's where fashion goes into art. It goes into costumery. It's crazy. It's crazy, the stuff that you see there. But... nothing as crazy as what I've just seen on Heidi Klum. Some other stars there are Naomi Osaka, which is surprising because she never really attended the Met. She had a bit of a reveal with her costume there. I won't spoil it for you. Katy Perry is someone you will also not recognize because her face is covered up.
1: Yeah, you wouldn't know it's Katy Perry.
0: Exactly.
1: There.
0: So she's wearing a face mask that kind of looks like a fencing helmet.
1: Yeah, kinda.
0: I will leave it there for now.
1: Correct. And then I'm seeing here Connor Story. So I've noticed in recent times that there is a bit of that blurring of men, women, fashion as well.
0: Yeah.
1: Right? So you go look it up, Connor Story, you'll understand what I mean. It is a bit of a nice blend, I would say, between men and women fashion in that sense.
0: We have Sabrina Carpenter, Zoe Kravitz, Angela Bassett also making their red carpet arrivals. Venus Williams, another sportswoman.
1: Yeah.
0: Also attending the Met. So you can go Google those images, but please do yourself a favor and look up Heidi Klum.
1: Yes, that's all I wanted to say. I think that's the one that's stealing the show as of now.
0: I know. Yeah. Shock. Okay, so want to turn now to another topic that is being discussed locally here. Mm-hmm. And this is a perennial topic that's worth discussing on the Morning Report. Now, we may have heard of gentle parenting and how some parents do use it to raise their kids. Now, it's not for everyone or every child. In fact, there is a bit of a movement on TikTok by millennial parents, especially on how gentle parenting doesn't work. And they've gone straight back to the way their parents disciplined them. Now, obviously, gentle parenting has faced its fair share of controversy. NUS researchers, though, are introducing a new term. It's called sensitive caregiving. Is it the same as gentle parenting? That's a question that we're going to ask as well.
1: Mm-hmm. So they are launching a study to investigate how sensitive parenting can actually change the way children behave and improve their emotional well-being. It is called the Loving Study, and it is the largest of its kind, with 624 families taking part. So we have Associate Professor Anne Rifkin Graboy, Lead Principal Investigator of Loving Study. She's also from the Departments of Psychological Medicine and Pediatrics at the Yong Lu Lin School of Medicine at NUS. Professor, thank you for joining us this morning on The Morning Report. Is sensitive caregiving the same as gentle parenting? Tell us, is there a difference between the two?
18: Sure. So first of all, thank you so much for having me on this morning. I'm really excited to talk about this work. Sensitive caregiving is a term that's been around for decades, and it's rooted in theory and also in empirical evidence. So worldwide, there's lots of evidence that certain programs, one of them were modeled after, is effective in improving this kind of care. It is different. I'm not an expert in gentle parenting, but my understanding is that it's actually quite different, and I'll tell you why. For sensitive parenting, what we really are trying to encourage parents to do is something that they already do in many cases, just to do it more often, to attend to what their children's signals are telling them and then respond in an appropriate and timely way that respects the child's individual needs and wants and personalities. But that doesn't mean simply saying yes all the time or letting a child do whatever they want. A complement to sensitive parenting that is also part of our program is sensitive discipline. So we recognize that parents do sometimes need to be the one in charge. That's part of bringing a child up well and helping them to learn and understand about the world. But it's also trying to take the perspective a bit of a child. And rather than, for example, simply saying no, or maybe using harsh discipline, to then be able to go on and think, does my child really understand what I'm saying? Is their brain developed enough yet to be able to completely regulate on their own? Or do I need to help them with that? So working towards the same goal of feeling a child feeling support and understood and able to explore, but also to understand sometimes that they need to follow the rules and understand why in a way that doesn't create conflict and continue negative cycles.
0: So it does sound, Professor, like some of the strategies that you were just describing in sensitive caregiving may not work on some children, right? Or some parents just can't find ways to make it work. First of all, before I go deeper into that, what do you hope this study will seek to answer in the long run, in the wider scheme of things?
18: Sure. So, like I said, there's a lot of international evidence that programs like it's a bad name, but VIPPSD, or I should say it's a long name, that they do work to improve sensitive care. But outside of the Western Asian country of Turkey, they haven't been introduced in Asia before. The number of child outcomes, things like difficult child behavior, overweight and obesity, executive functioning, all things that we know are really important, not just in childhood, but throughout the lifespan. We want to look to see whether or not empowering parents can help those kind of child outcomes as well. And then an additional aim is whether we can take this home visiting program and turn it into something digital that is more widely available that can also help parents as well. So those are the three aims of the Loving study that we're really trying to get to. Bigger picture, we hope that if everything really looks effective and efficacious and we see these kind of results, that it might open up a new possibility for some parents who are struggling, and maybe something that the local culture or policy would be interested in trying to make more widespread and deploy more widely.
0: So discipline is one aspect of parenting that the study will look at. And you mentioned something called sensitive discipline. And there are examples of how to discipline a child without being harsh, like you said. But how do we know the threshold of applying this? And if I'm being blunt, simply put, at what point can and should a parent be harsh? Because ultimately, as they become adults, they will have to learn boundaries, and those boundaries come with the word no.
18: Sure. So I think there's two things. One is that we might all have a different definition of what harsh is. I can tell you that I have seen no good evidence ever that a physical punishment is actually beneficial to children, regardless of what culture or nation. Studies show that it's actually not beneficial. So that's kind of the first thing. But I wouldn't necessarily say that saying no is harsh. Actually, saying no can clearly tell the child what the limits are. It's just, what else do you do with that? So if you're only saying no, or you're only saying you will be punished if you do X, Y, or Z. What is the child really learning? What are they able to generalize to other situations? What are they learning about compassion or empathy? What you want to do is reach down to their level, which can be hard, and try to help them to understand, to try to give them other strategies so that they're not just thinking about the thing that they're not supposed to do. And that over time, then, they can internalize that, and they can also recognize when no in one situation might mean no in another situation, and what the greater purpose of behaving is.
1: Professor, we know that some behavioral issues, they are linked to bullying, which is something that will be discussed heavily as well in Parliament today when it sits. How might sensitive caregiving help nip this in the bud by tackling behavior in young children?
18: Sure. So I'll just tell you, there was a really large study in the UK, not quite as big as ours, but a large study in the UK that looked at aggressive problems in young children. And not only did they find that the VIPPSD actually improved that during these young kind of preschool, early childhood ages, but more recently, they looked 6 years later and still saw enduring effects from the people who had taken part in that program. So that's really promising to us, this idea that by learning more and helping children to regulate when they're young, that those effects will carry over. A possibility, of course, is that the parent has continued to learn how to think of their child as an individual and help them as they grow, so that as they tackle new challenges, they also have the behavioral strategies, the brain development, the behavioral regulation to help them as life gets even harder.
0: I'm curious, Professor, why launch this study now? I mean, what are we trying to solve here, particularly in terms of parenting challenges in Singapore and among the median and lower income families, which the study seems to be targeting?
18: Sure. So I think you even mentioned in the introduction that young parents often are looking for new approaches, right? So that's part of the impetus for now. But it's also to address these kind of longer standing problems. We know, and so Singapore is not alone in this, but we know that there are behavioral problems in young children. We know that obesity and overweight, which are also linked to sensitive caregiving, are on the rise. We know that executive functioning, things that are important to school, that these are all problems that all families face, families in Singapore face, and that the Singapore the policy really wants to address. And we know, unfortunately, that these kind of issues are often more common in lower income groups. And sensitive caregiving, from my own and others' research, also looks lower in lower income groups. That certainly doesn't mean there are parents who really do a lot of sensitive caregiving, children who, you know, who are doing remarkably well, but that the problems often cluster more in the lower income groups. So we really wanted to launch something to help these families who are really looking for alternatives and trying to set their children up on a path to grow well.
1: Professor, we understand that this study, it builds on a previous study as well that's been conducted. This is the second one. What kind of real meaningful paths could this study shape in terms of future policies or parenting programs here in Singapore?
18: Sure. So we are launching our third phase. It's the randomized control trial. As you said, it's 624 people that we're trying to, or parent-child partners, pairs that we're trying to recruit. We open for recruitment May 26th, and if anyone is interested, they can contact us ahead of time at loving@nus.edu.sg. Our findings from our preliminary studies show that there's really an appetite for this kind of work. The retention rates in the earlier programs, the feedback that we've gotten has been fantastic. We have people who actually have been trying to sign up for subsequent waves of the studies as well. So the biggest thing that we've learned is that we can do this in Singapore in terms of people's engagement and enjoyment in the programs themselves, that there's a real need for it. over time now moving into this next phase, and really proper research should follow these multiple phases. But moving into this next phase is when we're going to test and see if we look in a very objective way, can we see the differences in parenting? Can we see the differences in the child's outcomes? And we do all of it in a very fun way when we take kids through the lab and they think they're on an adventure. So this hopefully should culminate with really strong evidence to tell us, can this, not just do people want it, but does it actually help the things that we're trying to improve that internationally are suggested should improve? And can we then offer something to Singapore to say, look, this is evidence

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3: With the time at 8:30... let's get you the latest headlines coming up from the CNN newsroom. US President Donald Trump has warned Iran that it will be blown off the face of the earth if it attacked American warships escorting vessels through the Strait of Hormuz. His comments came as Tehran warned that it will target any military force, especially the US, if it approaches or enters the key waterway. Mr. Trump gave an update on what he's dubbed Project Freedom, denying Iran's claim that a U.S. frigate had been hit by Iranian missiles. He said the Navy shot and destroyed seven small Iranian fast boats instead, something Tehran has denied. The president also stressed America's goal in its war on Iran.
4: Can't let Iran have a nuclear weapon. We hit all new highs, and I said, we have to take care of business because we can't let that happen. So we did a little detour, and it's working out very nicely. They have no Navy. They have no Air Force. They have no anti-aircraft equipment. They have no radar. They have no nothing. They have no leaders, actually.
3: Mr. Trump confirmed two U.S.-flagged merchant ships successfully transited the strait, escorted by American warships. He says apart from a South Korean cargo vessel, no other ship had sustained any damage from Iranian gunfire. Meanwhile, Iran's Foreign Minister Abbas Araghchi says recent events in the strait show there is no military solution to the crisis, calling Mr. Trump's Project Freedom Project Deadlock. CNA's Tony Waterman explains where negotiations stand for the U.S. as it moves ahead with its Hormuz operation.
5: Well, according to President Trump, talks are very positive and they could lead to something very positive for everyone. At least that's what he was saying on Sunday. And the U.S. Special Envoy, Steve Witkoff, told CNN that the administration is still in talks with Iran. So it seems as if there may be some sort of room negotiations that are still taking place, most likely through the mediator Pakistan. But it's really hard to know what the reality is, because even as the president says talks with Iran are positive, he once again on Monday threatened to blow the country off the face of the earth if it were to attack U.S. ships trying to guide these vessels through the Strait of Hormuz. And certainly the president and his team knew when they launched Project Freedom that Iran wouldn't like it. This is their chokehold. This is their leverage. This operation, while it's being framed as humanitarian by the White House, really seems aimed at chipping away that leverage as these negotiations go on. The Iranians already do not trust the Americans. So this move to free up, in the president's words, these ships and crews from the strait could perhaps push these talks a bit more off course.
3: Indian Prime Minister Narendra Modi's BJP party has swept through two out of four state elections as it consolidates power ahead of a general election in 2029. The biggest breakthrough for the party was a decisive win in the eastern state of West Bengal. As of Monday, the BJP was leading in more than 200 out of the state's 294 seats, beating its previous performance of 77 seats in 2021. West Bengal has been seen as a litmus test for Mr. Modi's far-right policies in a state with the second-largest Muslim population in the country. Mr. Modi, in an address to his supporters, calling the win unprecedented while promising reforms. The state had been a rare opposition stronghold ruled by the Trinamool Congress for the past 15 years. The party's chief, Mamata Banerjee, sharply criticized the polls after the election.

0: Election Commission removed millions of voters from electoral rolls. CNA's Neha Punia explains how the results of the state election will tilt the balance of power in India.
1: This is not an election, you know, whether it's in West Bengal, Tamil Nadu, Kerala, Puducherry or Assam, that will change how the federal government here in New Delhi is run. But it does change the political landscape in India significantly. What we've seen in the last 5 years is there's been a significant increase in the BJP's presence in state governance. And with, say, the win in West Bengal, you know, a state that's never governed before, it's increased its roadmap, its presence significantly. Similarly, in Assam, you know, it's consolidated its position. And what's happened because of that is that, you know, major regional players have been voted out. Whether that's the TMC in West Bengal, whether that's the DMK, which was allied with India's main opposition party, the Congress in Tamil Nadu, or whether that's the Communist Party in Kerala, which is now no longer in power in any state in India. It significantly changes what this means for regional elections and in turn for national elections, because this is halfway through Mr. Modi's third term. You know, we've seen how these regional parties had built on their clout at the state level to try and foist that challenge to stop Mr. Modi from winning an outright majority in the 2024 elections. It was successful to some extent, but in these state elections, we've seen that they've not really been able to play and work together. They've contested against each other, eating into each other's vote share. So the big question is, you know, ahead of the 2029 general election, Mr. Modi seems to be approaching that with a huge shot in the arm off the back of these victories. But for the opposition, there's a big question about whether these parties can work together and what their political future, even at the state level, now looks like.
2: Time now is 8:36. Let's take a look at some business headlines. Oil prices rising overnight on renewed supply fears from the Middle East. CNA's Sarah Al-Khaldi has the details for us.
3: Now, Brent crude is not far from a four-year peak. It hit in late April. Amid fragile supplies, the UAE's energy minister has assured markets, saying they are committed to pumping oil to meet global demand. OPEC's third largest oil producer withdrew from the group last week. Treasury Secretary Scott Bessent has called on Beijing to join Washington in its campaign to reopen the critical oil route. He says China's oil purchases from Iran are, quote, funding the largest state sponsor of terrorism. Now, Wall Street closed lower as rising tensions in the Middle East renewed nervousness around the effects of an extended conflict. The Dow led the losses, down more than a percent. The S&P 500 retreated from record highs, dampening optimism about strong first quarter earnings reports.
2: Sarah Al-Khaldi with the details of the oil market there. Well, the International Monetary Fund has warned that rising prices of energy are already driving inflation higher. It added that the global economy could face a much worse outcome if the Middle East war drags into next year and if oil prices hit $125 a barrel. Raj Singh, multi-asset portfolio manager at Principal Asset Management, gives his take.
4: Definitely, there is a clear shift in the market expectations since the war has started. So what was happening till the end of Feb, market was looking for 2 to 3 cuts from Fed. But now, as we stand today, the inflation expectations, the break-evens have moved higher. And the inflation expectations in general have risen, especially the short-term ones. And it has fed through the various central bank pricing expectations, including Fed. So instead of a cut, now market is expecting that the Fed has to raise rates to contain the inflation. But we think some of these moves have been overdone. So market is pricing definitely elevated oil price. So what we don't only see in the short dated contract, but we have seen even the long dated contracts have moved up in recent weeks by let's say $10-$15. So definitely market is expecting higher inflation. And on the back of that, much hawkish central bank expectations. We think some of it is overdone. So we are still expecting Fed to has an easing bias sometime later in the year, and that's mainly driven on two things. First, the AI driven productivity. We think that the AI productivity will bring down some of the inflation pressures which we are seeing, And second, the labor market in US is still fragile. So we expect that as we move in the second half of the year, probably that we will see some more softening on the labor market on the back of higher participation rate and also on the back of the AI as it weighs on some of the jobs.
2: Singapore and New Zealand have signed a new trade deal to keep essential goods moving during crises. Described as a world's first, the agreement is legally binding and covers items like food, fuel and healthcare supplies. Both sides have committed to not imposing export restrictions and working together to keep goods flowing during disruptions. The signing was witnessed by the prime ministers of both countries. CNA's Aslam Shah reports.
5: This agreement ensures that essential goods continue to flow between the two countries, even during times of disruptions, which is the current period that the both countries are facing with energy disruptions and global supply chain disruptions leading from the Middle East conflict. Now, Singapore has been working on a similar type of agreement with other countries, but what makes this a world first is that it's the first time it's being signed, making it legally binding, and countries are committed to actually go through with it beyond just support and broad statements. Now, for the types of goods that are involved here include healthcare products, food and fuel supplies. Now, of course, for Singapore as a major refinery hub, New Zealand depends on Singapore for processed fuel. About one third of its supply comes from Singapore, and this will power its food industry, which in turn Singapore depends on essential supplies, daily food products like eggs, milk, meats and fruits. This is where Singapore depends on New Zealand. So there is a bilateral cooperation and agreement to ensure that there's no disruption in the flow of this, even during times of crisis.
2: And that was Aslam Shah ending off our business bulletin. You can get business news anytime it breaks on CNA.asia. Accident on the PIE towards Changi after Bukit Timah Road. That's your number one traffic update for now at 8:42 a.m. Also, slow-moving traffic on the BKE towards the PIE at the Dairy Farm Road entrance, and slow-moving traffic reported on the PIE towards Tuas at the Adam Road entrance. That's it for traffic. Please have a safe journey.
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0: Thank you for staying with us right here on CNA 938. It is Tuesday, 5th of May. You're with us, Haryanto and Andrea. Your time is coming up to 8:43 a.m. So, Singaporean millennials out there, especially those who love Mandopop and Malay rock, we have good news for you. You're in for a treat. Because first, we caught this viral video over the weekend.
2: I mean, this song. I mean, I don't speak Mandarin. I don't speak Cantonese, but I know this song. That's how iconic it is, okay? Mm-hmm. Especially for millennials. Now, this clip was the absolutely thrilling moment when Aaron Kwok appeared on stage for the Grasshopper 3 in Love concert in Hong Kong. The name of the song is, I hope I get this right, Zhang Zhege. And it's a really fun, iconic song. Plus, I mean, it's Aaron Kwok. So Aaron Kwok was brought out, like, so the whole concert was filled with surprise guest appearances. Mm-hmm. Aaron Kwok was the last one. They saved the best for last. Who doesn't love him? Right.
0: He is evergreen, you
2: he's
0: evergreen, timeless.
2: And he doesn't age. This
0: he doesn't
2: man.
0: Age. Yes, I have to ask. I have to know what is his secret.
2: If you watch the video, you will see and hear the crowd go absolutely wild. Now, Grasshopper is bringing that same concert to Singapore on the 20th of June at the Singapore Indoor Stadium, but we cannot promise that they will bring Aaron Kwok out.
0: Yeah, that is correct.
2: That but one might be a Hong Kong special. Correct.
0: But I think Aaron Kwok has been
2: he
0: here,
2: he has,
0: right?
2: But not part of this Grasshopper this tour. Grasshopper, I mean, this tour, is quite a special one also.
0: I remember growing up watching Aaron Kwok. I think it was some... I cannot remember now. Was it a racing show or something like that? Or maybe something else. But yeah, this man, he's...
2: Might be Jay Chou you're talking about.
0: Oh, okay, sorry. Yeah. Right. No, but Aaron Kwok, there was another show, a couple of shows. Some... Storm Rider or something like that. Yeah.
2: I mean, he, Andy Lau, I can't remember this guy. Tony Leung. These men are evergreen Hong Kong actors.
0: Correct.
2: They were heartthrobs of the 90s. They still are, even as they age. I also want to know their secret.
0: Secret, right?
2: And for those of you who miss your emo Malay rock days, sorry, you're going to love this one.
0: I have a personal favorite with this. Okay, Peter Pan, right?
2: Yeah, why this is the Indonesian rock Indonesian band, rock Peter, band Pan, Peter Pan, by the way. Right? And that song is called Mungkin Nanti.
0: Mungkin Nanti. What if, is it? Yeah, what if later? What if Mungkin Nanti?
2: You're the Malay expert here, not me.
0: Okay, but anyway, it is very special to me because I remember Peter Pan was huge during my JC days. So that was many years back, right? And... it's the kind of, you know, when you listen to certain songs, it brings you back to, back to that memory, right? So it reminds me of that time when, you know, I was still in school and things were, I suppose, a lot simpler, right? And all you think about is just, okay, getting the A's for your assignments and your test and all that. So Peter Pan was that for me. And I remember back in JC, we had a little trip to Indonesia, part of school trip and all that, and we had to do a little performance.
2: Okay.
0: And we thought, okay, why not perform a Peter Pan song?
2: Okay.
0: Yeah, so nice. We did that. It wasn't Mungkin Nanti, it was a different song. I cannot remember now. So yeah, that's my fond memory of Peter Pan.
2: So you'll be going to the concert then? Because
0: I really hope so, actually.
2: Yeah,
0: you know,
2: because they're coming here to Singapore for their reunion concert July 3rd at the Star Theatre. They're also performing at Kuala Lumpur's Idea Live Arena on the 11th of July. So for people like Hairianto, for whom Peter Pan has a special place in their hearts, this is the concert not to miss. The last time they performed was actually in 2017. So it's been a long time coming for Peter Pan coming back to the stage. So
0: you know, in July, I'll be away, just in case.
2: Sure.
0: Giving you a heads up.
2: Ken,
0: there.
2: No
0: I,
2: problem.
0: I might actually go to the KL one. You know,
2: I think you should because I
0: do
2: think...
0: a short trip.
2: Yeah. Make a trip out of it. I don't like... I don't follow either of these, but it really does tell you how much of a money-making machine nostalgia is in the music and entertainment industry. Because we now have adult money, they say. Adult money takes you places. All right, so earlier on Open for Business, we had a very interesting discussion and we thought, hey, let's continue that and bring that to you, the audience, for the morning report. It's about Singapore startups and how they are braving the world and pushing even deeper into the US market. Now, it's a big market. It's huge, it's intimidating, but it's also very exciting. So Singapore firms, we are talking about 30 companies, they're going to be attending a major investment summit this month. And it is the largest contingent in recent years, which tells you how brave people are feeling and how much of a market capture they stand to gain from entering the US, right? So at the summit, they're going to be looking for capital, partnerships, and more importantly, access to innovation, because we know America is where a lot of innovation still is prioritized.
0: Expansion, though, isn't quite that straightforward. There are regulatory hurdles, rising costs, and uncertainty around tariffs. So we want to find out, what are the obstacles? Why do some startups choose America to begin with? So to find out, we spoke with Daryl Lim. He is co-founder and CEO of Augmentis, early on Open for Business. It is a Singapore robotics software startup that has expanded into the US. So he shared with us his experience.
9: In the background of why we started the company is, you know, we saw a huge problem around programming robotic solutions. I mean, even till today, a lot of the robots are being programmed with, 30 to 50-year-old kind of technology, really archaic kind of point-to-point manual coding of robotic systems. And when a part changes, when there's slight deviation in what the robot needs to do, that's where a lot of cycle time, a lot of downtime exists in the programming itself. So that's kind of where we started the company. And we started it from our days in A-Star. And you know what? We saw this as a much bigger problem. It's a global problem. It doesn't just affect Singapore. And interestingly enough, Singapore actually manufacturing GDP in Singapore is pretty decent chunk of what Singapore does. And so a lot of the big, you know, talk about Rolls-Royce, talk about aerospace, automotive, you know, I think you're seeing Hyundai here as well. A lot of them, they actually set up some R&D facility in Singapore. So a lot of the experiences that we have in A-Star are actually representative of what we see on the global scene as well. And so we build technology, particularly around 3D vision and AI, to eliminate the programming headache or the programming bottleneck that exists in conventional robotics. Think of us a bit like the eyes and the brains of industrial robotics.
0: Okay, so Daryl, it is a market, and we've said this, dominated by big tech. And it is a workers' market when it comes to talent. How does a startup like yours realistically compete for top AI and engineering workers?
9: Yeah, so for us at Augmentis, we are actually R&D mostly in Singapore. So, we work closely with the top tier universities, colleges. Of course, we work closely with A-Star as well. And what this allows for is that Singapore has a lot of really, really strong talent when it comes to AI, IT, you know, development, software development. There's a lot of strong talent here. And we have very attractive offers to onboard them in the team. And secondly, as well, you know, when you work in a big company, oftentimes you are, for lack of better words, a bit like a cog in a very big machine. You don't really see a lot of the work that you do having impact in real world manufacturing or real world kind of end customers as well. So in a company like Augmentis, that unlocks a lot of that ability to see your work, that end to end ownership of tasks. And oftentimes beyond just, I mean, the paycheck, of course, something that is an important thing. But beyond just monetary and stock compensation, it's really about that fulfillment that a lot of these builders, any of the days about building, or you want to see what you built being having impact in the lives of the people that you're building for. And that's actually a big thing that a company like Augmentis, we've been around for more than 6 years now, right? But even till now, I think a lot of the things that we do has end-to-end ownership. And with the advent of AI, you don't really need a huge, huge team to deliver meaningful impact. It's all about ensuring that the task that one person does is they can see it end-to-end in terms of the ownership and in terms of the scale of the impact as well.
2: And that is indeed the power of AI. And it all sounds very optimistic, very hopeful, very exciting as well. But Serge, surely there are some challenges you faced. So can you tell us perhaps what was the single biggest barrier Augmentis faced at the start, especially when trying to expand into the US? And how has that changed today?
9: Yeah. I mean, the biggest barrier is always commercials, right? So when you enter a new market, you're alone. You're like a bit of a stranger, right? No one knows you.
2: Yeah.
9: You can shout as much as you want, but it's a big
2: marketplace too. You have to be really loud to be heard.
9: Yeah, it's and you're this like foreigner, this Asian dude. What's this guy doing here? But so commercials is definitely always the biggest hurdle. So for us, I think, thank God, luckily for us as well, is that while the US is a big market, actually the problem statement in the US is even bigger, right? Think of the labor wage, think of Think of the shortage of manufacturing workers. Think of how much manufacturing is still being done and the reshoring wave of manufacturing that's happening in the US as well. So there's a huge, huge demand for automation. It's not a good to have. It's a need. It's a necessity. So what, and also when you look at the solutions offering today, no one really is doing it like us. Of course, from a problem statement perspective, you'll see some similar, but in terms of, you know, using scanning, using being the eyes and the brains, not just being an easier programming solution, but being a programming solution that allows robots to adapt through vision. You know, all these smaller points basically makes us have a competitive edge compared to a lot of the solutions on the market. So just by us really sharing with the world what we do, sharing with the market what we do. So talk about trade shows, right? Talk about very targeted social media campaigns and outreaches, very targeted SEO kind of campaigns, or right now they call it AEO or GEO, right, because of AI. So all these things basically unlocks a lot of interest and attention and awareness from our core target audiences. And so far, yeah, we've been seeing streams of, we call it inbound, so streams of customers reaching out to us wanting a solution. Then, of course, it's our job right now then to filter the noise, to see who exactly needs the solution and how, what kind of problems we can solve so that we don't oversell, we overdeliver, right? So I think that's kind of the biggest challenge I think almost any company would face when they enter the market. But for us, I think it's a bit unique because we're in robotics. So robotics is not like B2B SaaS where, you know, there is like three or four very fundamental deep technologies that come together to build a solution like what we have at Augmentus.
0: Daryl, you know, uncertainties abound these days. We are talking about tariffs, geopolitical tensions. How do you plan long term, you know, when these conditions, they shift within a year or even less?
9: Tariffs is a thing that they came about pretty big in the past 1-2 years now. And for us, it definitely impacted us pretty badly. So what we mean by this is, while we don't build a lot of hardware, while we are mostly a software first company, we do have some hardware elements as well. So we think of the eyes, right? So the eyes is the cameras. We do sell those cameras as well. So those cameras are easily in the tens of thousands of dollars. You know, sometimes for big projects, we're talking about six figures as well. And a 10%, 20% increase on that on the top line would impact our bottom line significantly as well. And also from a customer perspective. So what we're seeing is we are looking to, at least in the past year or two, we have been kind of diversifying our distribution and manufacturing of these kind of systems that we are selling to customers. So a lot of them right now are either in North America itself, so to serve the market directly, or of course in a Singapore site that serves the rest of the world. So by doing this, I think this helps us to mitigate a lot of this tariff equation. And also the good thing is that we are mostly a software first company, so not a lot of hardware, and this allows us to be a lot more flexible, a lot more nimble in this this day and age as well.
2: You were just hearing there from Daryl Lim, co-founder and CEO of Augmentus. It's a Singapore robotics software startup that has expanded into the United States. The 9 o'clock news and more tech stories to come in the 9 o'clock hour. Don't go anywhere because we're talking about the world of bots and what they control in your daily life, plus some news of a paper store closing down. We've got the details in the 9 o'clock hour. Stay tuned.
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0: Hey, hey, it is the start of the second hour of the Morning Report right here on CNA 938. A new report shows that in Singapore, bots now dominate the internet, making up 58% of all traffic.
2: And with AI in the mix, these bots are becoming smarter, harder to detect, and sometimes you can't distinguish them from real users. So what do we do?
0: Plus, a local stationery and lifestyle brand will be closing its physical stores after 20 years. We'll bring you the details. Good morning. Here are the latest headlines coming up from the CNA newsroom. I'm Haryanto Diman together with Andrea Heng. We begin with US President Donald Trump warning Iran that it will be blown off the face of the earth if it attacked American warships escorting vessels through the Strait of Hormuz. Elizabeth Neo with this report featuring Mr. Trump.
20: Can't let Iran have a nuclear weapon. We hit all new highs, and I said, we have to take care of business because we can't let that happen. So we did a little detour, and it's working out very nicely. They have no Navy. They have no Air Force. They have no anti-aircraft equipment. They have no radar. They have no nothing. They have no leaders, actually.
3: This comes as Tehran warned that it will target any military force, especially the U.S., if it approaches or enters the key waterway. Iran's Foreign Minister Abbas Araghchi says recent events in the Strait show there is no military solution to the crisis, calling President Trump's Project Freedom Project deadlock. Mr. Trump confirmed two U.S.-flagged merchant ships successfully transited the Strait, escorted by American warships. He says apart from a South Korean cargo vessel, no other ship had sustained any damage from Iranian gunfire. A Seoul confirmed that an explosion followed by a fire occurred on the vessel operated by South Korean shipping firm HMM in waters off the United Arab Emirates. It said no injuries were reported among the crew of 24, which included six South Koreans.
0: And still on the story, Donald Rothwell is professor of international law at the Australian National University. He weighs in on the volatile situation along the Strait of Hormuz.
21: Look, I've taken the view that since the United States imposed the blockade 2 weeks ago, that the ceasefire was no longer in effect. But I think if we need any confirmation of that, the events overnight have really just clarified that in terms of there being an exchange of fire. The United States reports in terms of Iranian fast boats having been targeted and sunk and Iranian retaliation. So whilst hostilities haven't resumed to the full extent that we saw a few weeks ago, there's clearly lots of evidence of hostilities taking place between the two belligerents. I think the greatest concern at the moment is that the diplomatic process, the peace talks that were being held in Pakistan really seem to have come to an end. There doesn't seem to be much momentum behind that at the moment, notwithstanding the efforts of the Pakistani mediators and others who've been involved. And we know that President Trump last week decided that he wouldn't send a US delegation to Pakistan to continue those talks. So diplomatically at the moment, we really seem to see matters at a stalemate.
2: The United Arab Emirates says it has intercepted the first attacks from Iran since the ceasefire began nearly a month ago. Authorities say they managed to block more than a dozen cruise and ballistic missiles, as well as some drones. The Defense Ministry called it a dangerous escalation that threatens their security and safety. It added that they reserve the right to fully respond to the attacks. Three Indian nationals were injured after a drone strike on a major oil industry complex in the Emirate of Fujairah. Fujairah lies just beyond the Strait of Hormuz, making it one of the few remaining export routes for Middle East oil. An Iranian military official told state media it had no plans to attack oil facilities there. He blamed the US for what he called military adventurism aimed at creating illegal passage for ships.
0: In other news, Indian Prime Minister Narendra Modi's BJP party has swept through 2 out of 4 state elections as it consolidates power ahead of a general election in 2029. The biggest breakthrough for the party was a decisive win in the eastern state of West Bengal. As of Monday, the BJP was leading in more than 200 out of the state's 294 seats, beating its previous performance of 77 seats in 2021. West Bengal has been seen as the litmus test for Mr. Modi's far-right policies in a state with the second largest Muslim population in the country. Mr. Modi, in an address to his supporters, calling the win unprecedented while promising reforms. The state had been a rare opposition stronghold, ruled by the Trinamool Congress for the past 15 years. The party's chief, Mamata Banerjee, sharply criticised the polls after the Election Commission removed millions of voters from electoral rolls. CNA's Neha Punia explains how the results of the state election will tilt the balance of power in India.
1: This is not an election, you know, whether it's in West Bengal, Tamil Nadu, Kerala, Puducherry or Assam, that'll change how the federal government here in New Delhi is run. But it does change the political landscape in India significantly. What we've seen in the last 5 years is there's been a significant increase in the BJP's presence in state governance. And with, say, the win in West Bengal, you know, a state that's never governed before, it's increased its roadmap, its presence significantly. Similarly, in Assam, you know, it's consolidated its position. And what's happened because of that is that, you know, major regional players have been voted out. Whether that's a TMC in West Bengal, whether that's the DMK, which was allied with India's main opposition party, the Congress in Tamil Nadu, or whether that's the Communist Party in Kerala, which is now no longer in power in any state in India. It significantly changes what this means for regional elections and in turn for national elections, because this is halfway through Mr. Modi's third term. You know, we've seen how these regional parties had built on their clout at the state level to try and foist that challenge to stop Mr. Modi from winning an outright majority in the 2024 elections. It was successful to some extent, but in these state elections, we've seen that they've not really been able to play and work together. They've contested against each other, eating into each other's vote share. So the big question is, you know, ahead of the 2029 general election, Mr. Modi seems to be approaching that with a huge shot in the arm off the back of these victories. But for the opposition, there's a big question about whether these parties can work together and what their political future, even at the state level, now looks like.
2: And moving on now, here in Singapore, a study touted as the country's largest on parenting intervention aims to strengthen caregiving to improve a child's emotional, cognitive and physical health outcomes. The goal is to recruit more than 620 families, building on a similar but smaller study conducted earlier. Policymakers and practitioners will then review the findings and potentially develop actionable programs across the island. The expanded study will begin with a 6-month trial, with recruitment starting from the 26th of May. CNA's Nadine Yum speaks with Sarah Lee, a mother and participant of the Loving Study, pilot study, and the lead researcher of the Loving Study. She also speaks to Associate Professor Anne Rifkin-Graboy from the NUS Department of Psychological Medicine and Psychiatrics in this report.
4: When Asher Voon was 4, his mother observed that he often threw tantrums. One possible reason was the frustration he felt at not being able to express himself properly. That's when his mother found out about a study on what's called sensitive caregiving, the ability to detect, interpret, and respond to a child's emotional and behavioral cues, especially when distressed.
5: I was actually introduced to the program by my son's preschool, and I was interested to join because they shared that I could learn more about child development and also get an opportunity to know my son better. It was also very attractive because the interventions were done in the comfort of my home and at my own convenience. So my husband and I decided to take it up, you know, to learn how we can be more effective parents and caregivers to our sons. Mm-hmm.
7: We know that young children face a lot of challenges growing up. They face cognitive challenges, they face socio-emotional or psychological challenges, and even physical health. We know that some of those challenges happen more in lower income groups. And we also know that sensitive caregiving, at least from international work, is really a hopefully preventative mechanism to kind of put kids on a better path.
4: The pilot study involved 36 families. They were randomly allocated into one of three caregiver-focused programs. These are home-based intervention, a digital parenting program, and an e-learning course accessible at any time. The study, titled Loving, will be expanded to 624 families from the median and lower income brackets.
0: And moving on now, we look at the Met Gala in New York. It is fashion's biggest night, with celebrities hitting the red carpet, with looks following the Met Gala's 2026 costume art theme. This year's theme challenges the world's biggest icons to treat the human body as a canvas, but eyes are on the power couple behind the scenes. Amazon founder Jeff Bezos and Lauren Sanchez Bezos are the evening's lead sponsors and honorary chairs. Just hours before the gala, a massive protest message was beamed directly onto the multi-million dollar Fifth Avenue home of Mr. Bezos. The projection calls for a Met Gala boycott, highlighting the stark contrast between the $75,000 per ticket opulence and the ongoing labor disputes and climate concerns surrounding his empire. And those are your headlines. You can get more news by staying with us right here on CNA 938, or you can head on to cna.asia.
2: A very good morning and welcome to the second hour of the morning report here on CNA 938. We are Tuesday. Well, we are not Tuesday. We're landing on Tuesday, the 5th of May, 11 minutes past the 9 o'clock hour. Time to take a look at traffic now. There was an accident some time ago on the PIE towards Changi. This is after Bukit Timah Road. It might still be there, so please be careful if you happen to be in the area. A couple of breakdowns to report that are fresh on the list. One on the ECP towards the city at the East Coast Park, Car Park H exit. And another one broken down in the CTE tunnel towards the SLE after Merchant Road. You'll need to avoid lane 4. Traffic is unusually slow moving at Raffles Quay towards Shenton Way between Cross Street and Fullerton Road. Heavy traffic as well on the CTE towards the AYE between Balestier Road and the PIE Changi turnoff. And on Central Boulevard, heavy going towards Nickel Highway, Shenton before Raffles Quay. That's it for traffic. Please have a safe drive. We're looking at thundery showers later this afternoon, with temperatures rising to 34 degrees Celsius. Rain will be expected specifically in the northwest and eastern parts of Singapore. That's it for the weather. Please be hydrated and wear your sunscreen.
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0: Thank you for staying with us right here on CNA 938. So still going down the nostalgia, I suppose, path today. We want to talk about the Singapore stationery and lifestyle brand, Paper Market, that's been around for 20 years. It is closing its physical store.
1: Yeah, there was a time when scrapbooking became big amongst the kids, amongst youths.
0: Or collecting stationery even, like colorful pens.
1: Yeah, crafting was a very big thing. But I didn't realize 20 years had passed. Mm-hmm. And now I guess the kids aren't into it anymore because the kids who were doing it are now adults, I suppose. Yeah. And the kids today are not really crafting. Maybe they're just online most of the time doing other stuff. Or they prefer to use their hands for others for other activities, right? Like being artisanal baristas, stuff like that. I know a lot of them are into ceramics and pottery.
0: Yeah.
1: So I guess it was a matter of time before we would see Paper Market finally shutting its physical store. The homegrown brand first opened in 2005 by Elaine Ong.
0: Yep.
1: It's the end of Paper Market. Currently has a store at Great World City, but it did previously have major outlets at Raffles City. Mm. I remember
0: the Raffles City one. Yeah, correct.
1: And Plaza Singapura as well. The Facebook post that announced the closure didn't say when its final day of business is. But there will be a clearance sale offering up to 70% off all of its merchandise. Yeah. Its furniture and display fixtures also available for sale, by the way.
0: Mm. So it is the physical store. It will continue its operation on its online store.
1: Yeah, that's right.
0: Yeah.
1: It will continue its online store. And if you're into crafting and you still want to get back into that, you can find them online. So that's Paper Market there. You can find out more on Paper Market's Instagram page, by the way.
0: Mm-hmm. So today we want to talk about something, you know, talking about online and talking about, you know, people shifting to online as well. We want to take a closer look at a major shift that is happening online, and one that most of us don't see, but it is increasingly affecting everything that we do. So a new report by Thales reveals that bots now make up 58% of internet traffic here in Singapore. Thing is, more than half of that activity is considered malicious.
1: Yeah, just a background on what bots are. Now, if you always hear, if you remember reports on, you know, your concert tickets being snapped up, that's just one example of how bots are being used maliciously. Now, add to that mix or that equation is AI, which accelerates automation. So if AI is accelerating automation, that means the bots can work faster. The internet no longer becoming influenced by human behavior, but by machines that interact with other machines, often at large scale and often in real time as well. So what does this mean for you and me, the consumer? What does this mean for businesses? How does wider internet security need to be rethought? Let's talk about this with Garen Ling, Area Vice President of Sales for ASEAN for App Security and Data Security at Thales. Garen, good of you to join us today. So taking a look at the latest data in your report, which says that bots now account for 58% of traffic on the internet just in Singapore alone, in the day-to-day activities online, what does this look like? What does this 58% look like?
2: Thank you, Andrea and Haryanto. Right, glad to be here this morning. Most people would be very surprised to know that when they visit a website today, they are probably not the majority of its traffic. Bots actually now account for more than half, 53% of all internet traffic globally. That means for every human visitor to a website, there is more than one automated visitor alongside them. In Singapore, like what you guys has mentioned, it's even higher at 58%. What makes 2026 different from previous years is that automation is now built into everyday tools people use, like browsers, search machines, and AI assistants. Bots no longer just attack applications. They actually operate within them. So for businesses, this shows up practically. For example, retailers see inflated demand signals from bots checking prices or hoarding inventory. For consumers, the impact is often quite invisible, right? But shows up in items selling out suspiciously fast, like concert tickets, badminton courts, right? Compromised accounts or slowing down websites that are constantly under bots' automated pressure.
1: So what is the point of releasing these bots, of someone activating these bots? What is the point of them doing that? What do they want to achieve having these bots snapping up tickets, sports facilities bookings, driving up supply and demand, driving up prices? What is the objective of doing this?
2: Bots inherently do all this thing to actually have a more direct and immediate monetary value, right? Not like a compromised social media account that doesn't actually give them any value to that, right? So globally, we see that the financial services accounts are typically what bots are attacking on, right? And 46% of it are all account takeover attacks. And all these account takeover attacks increases 70% year over year in 2025. In Singapore, it is even more extreme, where the sector accounts for almost 80% of all the local bot attacks. So mostly it's all for financial gains. Yeah.
0: And who has access to these bots, Garen? I mean, why is it so easy to use bots to manipulate online activity in the first place?
2: Bot is inherently just a software, right, that automate a task, nothing really malicious, right? The problem here is that is the intent, and the intent is now defining the challenge, the security challenge, not the identity, right? So just to give you some example, right? So a price comparison tool that we day-to-day use, right, when we go traveling and things like that, and the data scraper use identical technology. And the difference is who is behind it and why, right? The same automation that helped a bank detect fraud, right, can test stolen credentials against login pages at scale. So what has changed with AI, right, is that the barrier to entry has dropped dramatically, right? Simple bot attacks surged more than 230% in volume in last year, 2025, globally. Right, AI has made it very possible for people with very limited technical skills to deploy this automation at scale.
1: So is the real issue then, Garen, the bots themselves, the fact that they exist in the first place, or how they are being used? What's the bigger problem here? Because after all, you've demonstrated examples of where bots can be useful, right?
2: Yeah, bots can be generally beneficial to a lot of organizations and users, right? So bots actually do a huge amount of legitimate, valuable work, as you rightly pointed out, every single day, right? So price comparison tools, just like I mentioned, gather data so consumers can find the best deals. Customer service, I'm sure you went to any websites. You see chatbots handle your routine queries so human agents can focus on more complex cases. Right, in financial services, bots power real-time fraud detection and transaction monitoring. So agentic AI, as you might heard this buzzword, right, is extending this further, right, where autonomous agents are retrieving data, completing tasks on behalf of users using valid browsers like Chrome and workflows, right? So the technology is actually not the problem. The problem is that the same tools built for legitimate use can just as easily be turned against you, right? In fact, nearly 9% of AI crawlers already triggered security controls in 2025, even when operating as a legitimate tool.
1: So financial services apparently account for nearly 80% of bot attacks here in Singapore. What makes this sector so disproportionately attractive? I mean, obviously, access to money is the biggest motivator, but why else are they the most vulnerable?
2: Yeah, Andrea, as you rightly pointed out, the monetary value of it is the one that attracts the bot attacks, right, on financial services especially, right? So, and it's an extremely high value down there, percentage, 80% of the bots attacks on financial services accounts, right? And financial systems are also very attractive because they are very API heavy. Right. And let me explain what's API, right? An API is a digital connector that allows different applications and systems to talk to each other behind the scenes. So when you, for example, when you check your bank balance on a third party app or pay for something online, that's actually an API at work, right? So banking today runs on APIs. Every single time when you tap to pay or check a balance on an app, that's an API doing the work. And every one of those connection points is somewhere an attacker can try to get in. So 27% of all bot attacks globally targeted APIs directly in 2025. Bots can test thousands, hundreds and thousands of stolen credentials against the lock-in APIs in minutes, undetected, without the right controls. So even now, with a very widespread adoption of on MFA, right, which is multi-factor authentication, it has not stopped it, right? In fact, MFA protects credentials, but does not stop bots mimicking human lock-in behavior,
0: okay,
2: or abusing the API.
0: Okay. Garen, so then what is the solution here? Is blocking these bots enough? I mean, your report suggests moving from blocking bots to managing them. What would that entail? What would that look like?
2: Arianto, that's a very good question, right?
0: Yeah.
2: So traditional bot detection methods are sort of like becoming obsolete, right? So there are some traditional methods like IP blocking, rate limiting, just to name a few, right? But AI-driven bots can actually solve those or overcome, rotate thousands of IP address, you know, adapt fingerprints. So there's a lot of ways that bots can get around it. So an effective way today is about behavioral analysis, right? So human expertise alongside a technology is still very important and is very essential because the most evasive attacks actually exploit the business logic in ways automated systems alone can miss. So the core takeaway from the report is that bots now operate inside a digital infrastructure rather than only attacking it. So just making sure that automation is doing what you actually want it to do, that is the real challenge right now, right? So last but not least, the organizations managing these best are using technologies to detect at scale, but keeping human in the loop to catch the what technology missed.
1: Hmm. Okay, so that's how the companies can sort of manage bots. Now, with this problem becoming more apparent and AI accelerating how bots can work, what do we as consumers need to look out for? Because things are changing so quickly, even this is going to be something that we have to catch up to, right?
2: Absolutely, Andrea, right? So like what we discussed just now, as consumers, right, when we see, because the impacts typically are often invisible, right? So when you see, you know, concert tickets selling out fast, don't panic, right? So if you see slow running websites itself, come back again to visit the website again, right? So don't get actually panic about all these kind of bots activities that actually affects our experience on the website itself, right?
1: Yeah, absolutely. We also have to do our part to be vigilant as well. We will leave it there for now. Thank you so much, Garen, for talking to us about this, for giving us the fair warnings and telling us how companies can better prepare themselves when bots, I suppose, grow in numbers thanks to AI. I really appreciate your time this morning.
2: Thank you so much, Andrea and Haryanto. Thank you.
1: You're welcome. We had the pleasure of speaking with Garen Ling, Area Vice President of Sales for ASEAN for App Security and Data Security at Thales.
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3: We have to take care of business because we can't let that happen. So we did a little detour, and it's working out very nicely. They have no Navy. They have no Air Force. They have no anti-aircraft equipment. They have no radar. They have no nothing. They have no leaders, actually.
4: Mr. Trump confirmed two U.S.-flagged merchant ships successfully transited the strait, escorted by American warships. He says apart from a South Korean cargo vessel, no other ship had sustained any damage from Iranian gunfire. Meanwhile, Iran's Foreign Minister Abbas Araghchi says recent events in the strait show there is no military solution to the crisis, calling Mr. Trump's Project Freedom Project Deadlock. CNA's Tony Waterman explains where negotiations stand for the U.S. as it moves ahead with its Hormuz operation.
5: Well, according to President Trump, talks are very positive and they could lead to something very positive for everyone. At least that's what he was saying on Sunday. And the U.S. Special Envoy, Steve Witkoff, told CNN that the administration is still in talks with Iran. So it seems as if there may be some sort of backroom negotiations that are still taking place, most likely through the mediator Pakistan. But it's really hard to know what the reality is, because even as the president says talks with Iran are positive, he once again on Monday threatened to blow the country off the face of the earth if it were to attack U.S. ships trying to guide these vessels through the Strait of Hormuz. And certainly the president and his team knew when they launched Project Freedom that Iran wouldn't like it. This is their chokehold. This is their leverage. This operation, while it's being framed as humanitarian by the White House, really seems aimed at chipping away that leverage as these negotiations go on. The Iranians already do not trust the Americans. So this move to free up, in the president's words, these ships and crews from the strait could perhaps push these talks a bit more off course.
4: And moving on now, Thailand's capital Bangkok has launched a critical heat warning as it swelters under an intense heat wave. Its heat index has exceeded 52 degrees Celsius, placing the city in the extreme danger category, the highest level in the country's four-tier system. The heat index reflects what the human body actually feels, factoring in humidity, which limits the body's ability to cool itself. The Bangkok Metropolitan Administration is urging residents to avoid all outdoor activities, as extreme temperatures significantly raise the risk of heat-related illnesses, including heat stroke. Authorities are advising extra caution for vulnerable groups, which includes children, pregnant women, and the elderly. Anyone experiencing unusual symptoms has been urged to seek medical attention immediately. Institutes of higher learning are making AI-related courses more accessible so students can use the tech more confidently. Angela Lim with this report.
6: One such course being rolled out at Ngee Ann Polytechnic aims to help learners apply human judgment and discern generated content. Education Minister Desmond Lee says it's essential in helping students apply AI meaningfully.
7: Technology like this can make us a lot more efficient in the way we work and, in fact, in the way we learn. It allows us to focus our energies on higher order tasks that require human judgment and human wisdom. So I'm glad that Ngee Ann Polytechnic will be introducing a human-first AI curriculum that will help our learners tap on AI's capabilities while building important human skill sets.
6: The new AI module will begin in October and span 60 hours. It'll focus on developing judgment and critical thinking. Lessons will also include concepts across different disciplines, such as business management and behavioral science. This will allow students to apply their knowledge with the creativity and humanity that technology alone cannot provide.
8: What AI can do is kind of teach you some of the handles, but you also still need to kind of judge if that is correct, you know? So I think having a

0: course that teaches it from a professional point of view will be beneficial, because then you know that the information that is being taught is trustable.
1: And that was Charmaine Mary-Esther Wiyo, a graduate from Ngee-Ann Polytechnic, ending that report. With the time at 9:35, let's take you through some business news. Oil prices rose overnight on renewed supply fears from the Middle East. CNA's Sarah Al-Khaldi tells us more.
2: Now, Brent crude is not far from a four-year peak it hit in late April. Amid fragile supplies, the UAE's energy minister has assured markets, saying they are committed to pumping oil to meet global demand. OPEC's third largest oil producer withdrew from the group last week. Treasury Secretary Scott Bessent has called on Beijing to join Washington in its campaign to reopen the critical oil route. He says China's oil purchases from Iran are, quote, funding the largest state sponsor of terrorism. Now, Wall Street closed lower as rising tensions in the Middle East renewed nervousness around the effects of an extended conflict. The Dow led the losses, down more than a percent. The S&P 500 retreated from record highs, dampening optimism about strong first quarter earnings reports.
3: Super app Grab beat Wall Street expectations today, reporting revenue of $955 million in the first quarter. According to data compiled by LSEG, that's higher than analysts' estimates of $921.1 million. The company has benefited from resilient demand for its ride-hailing and food delivery services after rolling out promotional offers and bundled features to attract customers. Grab also left its 2026 revenue forecast unchanged at $4.04 billion to $4.1 billion. Shares of the company were flat after the results. The company has been trying to boost spending on its platform by incorporating AI features into its app. And with oil and gas prices pushed up by the Middle East conflict, it's promoting more affordable offerings, including a saver option, as customers grapple with higher costs of living. India's National Stock Exchange is finally expected to go public later this year in what's widely considered one of the country's most anticipated IPOs. Listing attempts have been delayed for almost a decade because of the regulatory investigations into allegations related to governance and market access. The decks are now cleared, but there are questions about investor appetite given domestic and global market volatility. CNA's Rebecca Bundon in this report, which features Tanvi Kanchan, Associate Director at Anand Rathi Share and Stockbrokers.
4: The National Stock Exchange, or NSE, has around 3,000 companies listed on it. Now, the bourse itself is getting ready to go public.
5: It has become one of those biggest IPOs that people have been waiting for a very long period of time. And even though it is not a new fresh issue, it is offer for sale, you're still looking at the 20 key investment bankers that are taking this IPO live to public. There's a lot of interest that's already being generated.
4: The NSE was established in 1992 and is now India's largest stock exchange. Its shares, however, are likely to be listed on its rival, the Bombay Stock Exchange, since Indian regulations prevent bourses from listing on their own platforms. The NSE is expected to file its draft red herring prospectus, which is the first step in the listing process, by June. The listing has been years in the making. Plans first announced in 2016 were stalled after allegations of corporate governance lapses and unfair access for traders, something the NSE always denied. Since then, analysts say changes in the exchange's leadership, improved technology, and tighter regulatory practices have helped clear the path forward. But external risks remain. Global market volatility, driven by Middle East tensions and shifting interest rate expectations, has made investors more cautious. Market watchers say the NSE's IPO could be a landmark moment for India's capital markets, and one that both investors and the exchange may be reluctant to delay again.
3: And that's Rebecca Bundon with that report from India. Elon Musk has agreed to pay $1.5 million to end a government lawsuit that accuses him of buying Twitter shares unlawfully. He allegedly made the purchases secretly before his $44 billion takeover of the social media platform in 2022. When an investor buys more than 5% of a publicly traded company, they are required by law to disclose that stake within 10 days. But Mr. Musk reportedly blew past that deadline by 11 days. The Securities and Exchange Commission said this allowed him to keep buying at bargain prices, saving himself an estimated $150 million at the expense of other shareholders who sold without knowing what was happening. Mr. Musk's trust will pay the fine under the deal, which still needs a judge's approval. His attorney, Alex Spiro, cast the outcome as a vindication. He said that the deal was not a settlement because Mr. Musk, quote, did nothing wrong. And that's the business update. Get business news anytime it breaks on CNA.Asia. Final traffic check here on the morning report before we let Cheryl go give you the updates till 2 p.m. Vehicle broken down on the SLE towards the BKE at the Woodlands Avenue 12 exit. Another one stalled, this time in the MCE tunnel towards the ECP after Central Boulevard on lane 6. And on the AYE towards the MCE, a vehicle has stalled after Alexandra Road. Do look out for some heavy traffic, by the way, in CTE tunnel towards the AYE at the Outram Road exit. Traffic-wise, that's it for now. Please drive safe with lots of patience. Don't speed.
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1: It is the final stretch of the morning report right here on CNA 938. We have some good news for those of you travelling on SQ, Singapore Airlines, because an enhanced in-flight Wi-Fi experience awaits those on selected Singapore Airlines flights. So basically what's happening is that SQ will be using, or rather rolling out, Starlink's broadband service, and this is from early as next year, 2027. It is expected to complete in 2029. So what this means is basically the service is set to offer a better experience in terms of video streaming, gaming, other activities that would require more broadband, I suppose, more space in terms of Wi-Fi.
3: Well,
1: right?
3: The actual headline of this story is really the fact that Starlink is the one that is operated by Elon Musk's SpaceX. So that's why you're getting such high-speed internet, by the way. Starlink is a satellite internet constellation that is operated by Elon Musk's SpaceX. And all the details you can find on CNA Lifestyle, of course. It's 9:43 a.m. Let's take a look at how Asian markets are waking up today. We do have to remind you that the markets in Japan, China and South Korea are closed today. So let's take a look at who else is awake and how they are performing. Let's start with the STI here in Singapore. We're looking at a 0.2% decline. Taking a look also at the Australian ASX, it's down 0.7%. That's it for now. We will give you the closing numbers on the evening show with Daniel Martin when he covers the business news in the evening. Well, overall, though, markets have been remarkably resilient, bouncing back from geopolitical shocks like AI investment, strong earnings and U.S. growth, keeping risk appetite alive. Zooming in on Taiwan, its GDP surged nearly 14% on AI export demand. We spoke about this with Raj Singh, multi-asset portfolio manager at Principal Asset Management, earlier on Open for Business. He told us if this reinforces his overweight on tech-heavy markets like Taiwan, despite the geopolitical risks we're experiencing today.
7: Yes, definitely. We still like the structural AI theme and the beneficiaries of that CAPEX we are seeing. And Taiwan and Korea in Asia in particularly are going to benefit from that CAPEX. And we saw, as you mentioned, biggest GDP growth and like last 40 years in quarter terms for Taiwan. And it is all driven mainly by the exports. I mean, AI related exports, where we see these are still quite healthy despite geopolitical noise we are seeing. It's not only in Taiwan, it's in Korea. You look at Malaysia, you look at Singapore. So the whole value chain is benefiting from this a structural AI theme. And what we see is we are seeing good earning visibility. So the earnings we have seen season in US and in parts of Asia. So the in Taiwan, for example, we are looking for north of 30% earning growth this year. And in Korea, that number is staggering, 200% earning growth. So we think and the valuations are still quite reasonable in Korea, especially. So we think some of these markets are fundamentally supported by the structural AI theme. And of course, the uncertainty is high. But the AI capex, which we are seeing in the US, is to a certain degree insulated to some of the oil headlines we are seeing from the Gulf.
1: Raj, Asian chip markets, they are overtaking Europe in global rankings. Does this structural AI shift justify staying underweight Europe, given its weaker earnings outlook?
7: Yeah, definitely. So we are underweight Europe, and what we are doing is we are running at this barbell or the combination of EM Asia and then US, the large cap tech in US, because you want to be in places here, in the quality places where you have earning visibility because of the uncertainty we are seeing. So the Europe definitely, it offers some diversification, but it lacks the structural catalyst which we see in these markets, which is tech, which is lifting all the boats. And tech is not just a sector. What has happened in the last decade, tech has evolved. So basically these large cap tech companies, they're trying their earnings and their cash flows are very strong. We are applying the technology across various sectors. So they are chipping away with some of the revenues from other industries, which we used to see, let's say, a decade or two back. So we think that Europe here lacks the structural earning growth catalyst. And more importantly, they are more exposed to some of the energy crisis which we are seeing, and lastly, the policy room to maneuver there is quite limited for ECB.
3: So what then becomes the attraction of investing in Europe? Are there select gaps of optimism that we can take a look at, Raj?
7: Yeah, definitely. So in Europe, where you want, definitely the European tech is also doing okay. Whatever like companies they have, they are doing okay. And then we can look in the Europe, basically defense. I mean, that's where the spending is going to go. We have seen a big drawdowns in some of the defense names recently. So the defense, we think it's a structural theme that the defense spending globally will remain elevated. So that's where you can look at. You can look at some of the industrials which are going to benefit from this, the buildup in the infrastructure we are seeing across the globe for the AI. So definitely there are some areas in there, but in general, we see better opportunities outside US from a top-down macro perspective.
3: All right. So obviously, like you said, there were a lot of strong earnings from the US. We've just come off that peak of the season. And this, all these earnings positivity and also GDP growth in the US, which was a bit of a surprising turn, did support global equities. So we saw a rally, markets generally still resilient. But how sustainable is this so-called post-shock rebound pattern, especially if geopolitical tensions will drag on and especially so keeping energy prices elevated?
7: Yeah, so great question. And what we are seeing here is we are seeing a typical geopolitical shock-driven reaction in the market. So what happened generally, you see this big shock, you have the big drawdown. And if your fundamentals, generally the geopolitics doesn't impact the underlying fundamentals of the global economy. So if the fundamentals remain strong, then the market bounces back. And that's what we have seen exactly here. We think this can continue. And the reason for that is basically That, as I said, some of the AI structural thing, the CapEx we are seeing, the business CapEx in the US, it's non-cyclical in nature. We have heard from the earnings calls that the companies are ramping up that CapEx, not dialing down. So it can definitely go for some more time before companies look for, they start looking at, hey, whether we want to take a pause here or not. But for the time being, I think for next, let's say, 6 to 12 months, there's good visibility on that CapEx happening. And what we have seen from these companies, they're guiding the earnings up. So in the US now, the earning expectations for 2026 is close to 20%. So we think the fundamentals are strong and the economy is holding okay. The economic data in US is looking all right. Economy grew like in last quarter around 2%. So it is not too hot, but at the same time, we are not looking for recession here until unless the conflict, the escalation in the tensions goes even further, and which moves the energy price. But bear in mind, the oil fundamentals are weak here. Like coming into here, the demand supply dynamic for oil are fundamentally structurally weak. Why the oil price is elevated? Because there is a lot of geopolitical risk premium, or the tensions are built in the price.
1: Raj, another development that we are tracking very closely. So markets now pricing fewer Fed cuts amid policy uncertainty. How do you reconcile that with expectations of a fragile US labor market and eventual easing bias?
7: Yeah, so we are a little bit out of consensus with current market pricing on the Fed. We think definitely what has happened, the central bank pricing, not only for Fed. So the Fed market is pricing, Fed is not going to cut anything, and there are chances of raising rates now. But when we look at, let's say, ECB, market is looking for around three hikes next 12 months, same for the BOE. So generally, the central bank pricing is quite hawkish. But talking about the Fed, we think the Fed will still keep the easing bias. Probably the cuts are pushed out, but later on in the year, we'll still see some cuts. And the reason for that is, first, the AI-driven productivity. So the AI is driving a lot of productivity gains in the US, which means probably we'll start seeing the disinflation trend. The inflation is sticky, but still, I think later on, as we move in the year and some of these tensions subside, hopefully, we will see that disinflation process continue. And the second, the labor market is still looking, I mean, we have seen strong job numbers last month, but generally there is a seasonality that first 5, 6 months of the year, the labor market is generally surprising to the upside, and then you start seeing some tapering off in that labor market. So we think the labor market is still softer on the softer side here, and there are risks to the labor market, which will the Fed towards the cuts. And the last point is the composition. With the new chair coming in, probably he believes in Kevin Warsh, he believes in the AI productivity, so he will be looking and providing some of that dovishness at the Fed as well.
3: Yeah, for sure. All eyes will be on him when he takes over the helm from Jerome Powell. Just to cap off our conversation here, Raj, one thing that many people are starting to pay attention to again after a bit of a break is gold. So we're seeing demand for gold now rising alongside geopolitical tensions. It didn't at first, and it came to a point where people were questioning if safe havens were safe havening at all in this current environment. So does this then strengthen gold's role as a strategic hedge still, even as the US dollar remains relatively firm?
7: Yeah, so we think gold still provide diversification, and this is not unseen. Like generally, when gold had a very strong run, and then you see these geopolitical tension where the Fed repricing happens, so the interest rates cuts are coming off, and then inflation expectations are going. So market is pricing this stagflation kind of scenario. So generally, those environments are quite volatile for gold. From a medium term perspective, we think it still provide diversification, and probably as we get more clarity on how the geopolitical tensions are settling down, from a medium-term perspective, the demand-supply dynamic for gold are saying that there is still robust demand both from the private and public sector. So it still provides some diversification in the portfolio, and we are still holding on to some of the gold positions. Especially after the drawdown, it makes it much more interesting as compared to before when the gold prices were on tier.
1: And that was our chat with Raj Singh, multi-asset portfolio manager. Principal Asset Management, and he rounds up our conversation here and our Tuesday edition of the Morning Report on CNN 938. But we will be back tomorrow bright and early at 7 a.m. for more business stories for Open for Business. And then we are going to also be having the Morning Report at 8 o'clock. All right, so we will see you tomorrow. In the meantime, make sure you stay with us as Cheryl Goh takes you through all the way till 2 p.m. Till then, take care. See ya.
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1: It's time for Trend Watch, your weekly dose of entertainment and sports news.
3: So we all saw that surprise performance at Coachella Day 2, right? It was Sabrina Carpenter bringing out Madonna.
1: Mm-hmm.
3: Well, now they have teamed up for real, for a new song. This is what it sounds like. Reminds you of the house and pop loungy tracks from the 90s, right? So it's called Bring Your Love. It's got that house and disco genre. It's also the lead single off Madonna's upcoming album Confessions 2, slated for release on the 3rd of July. It's her first full-length album in 7 years. A Singapore-produced film has been selected for the very prestigious Annecy International Animation Film Festival for the first time.
1: Woohoo!
3: This is one of the world's top honours in animation, by the way. This animated film is called The Violinist, and it's set in Singapore as well as parts of Malaya. It's not just a Singapore-produced film. It's also got homegrown actors. You will hear the voices of Tan Keng Hua, Adrian Pang, and Aiden Sung in this. It will make its world premiere at the film festival in June this year, but there will be a theatrical international release and a Singapore premiere, of course, in August. Time now for some sports.
11: Everybody who followed tennis was watching Rafa. It was all eyes on him.
1: It is a teaser of his Netflix documentary. Now, it's called Rafa, and it will premiere on May 29th, giving fans a behind-the-scenes look at his final year on tour in 2024. So, the series promises never-before-seen footage and a more personal side of Nadal, from his early days in tennis to the physical and emotional challenges he has faced in his career.
3: World Cup fever is coming, and that's because World Cup is happening next month, already shaping up to be huge, but also complicated.
1: FIFA has confirmed that Iran will take part and will play matches in the US despite ongoing conflict and concerns around travel and security. Now, Iran qualified for the tournament, but its participation has been uncertain, with Tehran asking for alternative venues for the team's matches scheduled in the US. US President Donald Trump said he was okay with Iran playing in the games after FIFA's announcement.
3: The 2026 World Cup kicks off June 11th, runs all the way through till July 19th. You will also be able to catch all of the World Cup action on MeWatch. And that's it. That brings us to the end of our weekly Trend Watch. It's something that you can catch every week on The Morning Report with me, Andrea, and Hai Rianto. Till the next one.
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13: The new bonds differ from normal government bonds in a way that the money raised is for targeted purposes.
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19: Good morning, 10 o'clock on this Tuesday, the 5th of May, 5-5. Hope you're having a good start to your day. Coming up on Mind Your Money, do you think job hunting only starts, well, when you need a job? Well, think again, because we're going to learn how to own our careers for life and to stay relevant and ready. And we're going to check in with a veteran headhunter on this. Also, on the latest episode of the Money Talks podcast, we find out if traditional safe haven assets are still, well, safe. All that's coming up, but first, here's the news. U.S. President Donald Trump has warned Iran that it will be blown off the face of the earth if it attacked American warships escorting vessels through the Strait of Hormuz. Elizabeth Neo has this report featuring Mr. Trump.
20: Can't let Iran have a nuclear weapon. We hit all new highs, and I said, we have to take care of business because we can't let that happen. So we did a little detour, and it's working out very nicely. They have no Navy. They have no Air Force. They have no anti-aircraft equipment. They have no radar. They have no nothing. They have no leaders, actually.
2: This comes as Tehran warned that it will target any military force, especially the U.S., if it approaches or enters the key waterway. Iran's Foreign Minister Abbas Araghchi says recent events in the Strait show there is no military solution to the crisis, calling President Trump's Project Freedom Project deadlock. Mr. Trump confirmed two U.S.-flagged merchant ships successfully transited the Strait, escorted by American warships. He says apart from a South Korean cargo vessel, no other ship had sustained any damage from Iranian gunfire. A Seoul confirmed that an explosion followed by a fire occurred on the vessel operated by South Korean shipping firm HMM in waters off the United Arab Emirates. It said no injuries were reported among the crew of 24, which included six South Koreans.
19: And we hear now from Donald Rothwell, who is Professor of International Law at the Australian National University. He weighs in on the volatile situation along the Strait of Hormuz.
21: Look, I've taken the view that since the United States imposed the blockade 2 weeks ago, that the ceasefire was no longer in effect. But I think if we need any confirmation of that, the events overnight have really just clarified that in terms of there being an exchange of fire. The United States reports in terms of Iranian fast boats having been targeted and sunk and Iranian retaliation. So whilst hostilities haven't resumed to the full extent that we saw a few weeks ago, there's clearly lots of evidence of hostilities taking place between the two belligerents. I think the greatest concern at the moment is that the diplomatic process, the peace talks that were being held in Pakistan really seem to have come to an end. There doesn't seem to be much momentum behind that at the moment, notwithstanding the efforts of the Pakistani mediators and others who've been involved. And we know that President Trump last week decided that he wouldn't send a US delegation to Pakistan to continue those talks. So diplomatically at the moment, we really seem to see matters at a stalemate.
19: The United Arab Emirates says it has intercepted the first attacks from Iran since the ceasefire began nearly a month ago. Authorities say they managed to block more than a dozen cruise and ballistic missiles, as well as some drones. The Defense Ministry called it a dangerous escalation that threatens their security and safety. It added that they reserve the right to fully respond to the attacks. Julie Yu has more.
2: Three Indian nationals were injured after a drone strike on a major oil industry complex in the Emirate of Fujairah. Fujairah lies just beyond the Strait of Hormuz, making it one of the few remaining export routes for Middle East oil. Qatar's emir and Saudi's crown prince strongly condemned the fresh strikes as they spoke separately on the phone with the UAE's president. The EU chief Ursula von der Leyen called the attacks a violation of international law and said the group will continue to work on a diplomatic resolution to the conflict.
19: Now, Indian Prime Minister Narendra Modi's ruling party is set to win 2 of 4 crucial state elections and a union territory as his government looks to expand its influence halfway into a third term. The Bharatiya Janata Party, or the BJP, secured a decisive win in West Bengal, a state that has been a rare opposition stronghold and has the country's second largest Muslim population. The BJP also held on to power in the state of Assam for a third straight term, while its allies won the territory of Puducherry. Over in the southern state of Tamil Nadu, actor C. Joseph Vijay's TVK party defeated the dominant DMK and AIADMK parties. The TVK is now expected to reach out to potential partners to form a coalition government. From New Delhi, Ishan Garg has more on the significance of the BJP's win.
0: Well, the supporters of Bharatiya Janata Party are seeing this as a major victory because, as you pointed out, the state of West Bengal was for a very long time seen as the final frontier towards eastern India, where the BJP wanted to make a significant mark. And now they have done that. Prime Minister Narendra Modi congratulated his party workers on Monday evening, saying that this is vote for a change and the people of West Bengal are going to get more development, more investments flowing in, and the state is going to see a more liberalized economy in some sense. He also pointed out that the election results now mean that the left parties, the strongholds of left parties, have been diminished significantly, and this will be, analysts say, for the very first time since 1977 that there will not be any substantial left party presence in power across all of India. So this is a huge deal for the BJP, for Prime Minister Modi's party and the party workers. But despite the party claiming victory, we are already hearing allegations of vote rigging by the party that has lost West Bengal, the All India Trinamool Congress, and their concerns are being echoed at the federal level by the national opposition, Indian National Congress as well, who say that an exercise that the government carried out that led to deletion of millions of voters off the voter roll that might have played a role in the elections.
19: In some home news, hawkers and merchants at Block 216 in Bedok will have half a month's rent and other charges waived this month, according to MP for East Coast GRC Edwin Tong. Customers have been avoiding the area following news of tuberculosis cases detected there. Some stallholders say sales have dipped by up to 70% in recent days. After the first day of free screenings at Heartbeat at Bedok, about 40% of workers required to be tested have undergone screening. In total, some 700 hawkers, merchants and members of the public have been screened so far. Here's CNA's Noah Kong with more.
18: Some MPs for East Coast GRC have taken to social media since last Friday to remind the public that it's safe to meet and eat at the 216 Bedok Food Centre. But that hasn't calmed some people's fears. Some hawkers told CNA sales dropped by at least half in the last few days. Others add that business was even slower than during the COVID-19 pandemic. Many stalls had to discard leftovers, and about 5 stalls decided to close shop to take a break this week. None of the hawkers or Heartbeat staff were found with TB. The cases came from individuals who visited the area. That's why authorities are taking the pressure off hawkers. They're getting half-month rebates for rental and SNCC charges. To bring customers back, cleaning and sanitization of the area is also being stepped up. Over at Heartbeat at Bedok, the first groups of hawkers and staff took their mandatory TB blood tests. First, there's a survey about their medical history and health conditions that may put them at higher risk. Then, they're taught about the disease and what to do if tested positive. And lastly, there's a blood test. These test kits are not found at every clinic. CDA says it requires precise preparation for accurate results. 4 milliliters of blood is drawn for the test. After 3 to 5 working days, those found with the disease are called up for a chest x-ray. Others who test negative will be informed of the result through a text message. More testing slots are being offered in the coming days. An additional day of testing is being planned for Friday.
19: And still at home, a 44-year-old man has been arrested for mischief after a fire broke out in a flat yesterday. The Singapore Civil Defence Force said they were alerted to a fire at Block 14 Joo Seng Road at about 9:40 a.m. Three people had already been evacuated from the 18th floor unit before firefighters arrived. The fire was extinguished with two water jets. SCDF says eight people were taken to hospital, including two firefighters. Investigations indicate that the fire could have been intentionally started. According to the police, the man was arrested at the scene. And finally, in New York, well, it's fashion's biggest night, with celebrities hitting the red carpet with looks following the Met Gala's 2026 costume art theme. Now, this year's theme challenges the world's biggest icons to treat the human body as a canvas, but eyes are on the power couple behind the scenes. Amazon founder Jeff Bezos and Lauren Sanchez Bezos are the evening's lead sponsors and honorary chairs. Now, just hours before the gala, a massive protest message was beamed directly onto the multi-million dollar Fifth Avenue home of Mr. Bezos. The projection called for a Met Gala boycott, highlighting the stark contrast between the $75,000 per ticket opulence and the ongoing labor disputes and climate concerns surrounding his empire. And that wraps your news with me, Cheryl Goh. Headlines anytime on CN8938 and CN8.Asia. 10:10 on this Tuesday is the 5th of May. Let's do a quick check on the roads for you. Vehicle breakdown on the PIE towards Tuas after Adam Road. Another vehicle breakdown on the ECP towards Changi after Bayshore Road. A third vehicle breakdown, this is on the SLE towards BKE after Lentor Avenue. And we do have some heavy traffic on the AYE towards Tuas at Normanton exit. As always, please do be patient. Drive carefully. Weather-wise today, thundery showers expected in many areas of the in many parts of the island in the afternoon. Temperatures ranging from 25 to a high of 34 degrees Celsius.
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16: Now, Mind Your Money with Cheryl Goh.
19: Yes, hello. Welcome to Mind Your Money with me, Cheryl Goh. Now, job hunting isn't something that you do once. It's how you build your career. And in today's fast-changing job market, well, the next opportunity often comes to those who stay ready, relevant, and visible. And our next guest believes that job hunting is a lifelong skill, one that helps you navigate career stages, reposition yourself, and also stay in demand. So joining us on Mind Your Money today is veteran headhunter Ricky Fu, and also partner at Mercury Orval. He's also the author of the book Job Hunting, Navigating Your Career Journey for Professional Fulfillment. And he joins us now to tell us more. Ricky, good to have you in the studio. Welcome.
5: Great to be here, Cheryl.
19: Yeah, so, you know, it's interesting that you say that job hunting isn't something you do once, it's how you live your career. And I think for many of us, we only think about it when we need a job, right?
5: That's right.
19: So tell us more about why most people still get this thinking, you know, a bit inaccurate. Yeah.
5: I think jobs has evolved a lot. I've been working for more than 20 years and I've seen the whole job market changing. In the past, you can safely go to a school, get a degree, apply to jobs, and you will get jobs quite easily.
19: Yeah.
5: These days, it's no longer the case, even at a fresh graduate level. And even if you are mid-career or late career, there's no guarantee of a safe job. Companies no longer take care of their employees and give them a guarantee for 20 years or 30 years. Yeah. I've seen more and more people who are forced to leave their jobs, or companies are just closing down or reducing their size in Singapore or in this region.
19: Yeah, it's a harsh reality.
5: It is a harsh reality.
19: But I guess it always helps to be, you know, mentally prepared to navigate this.
5: And that's why I say job hunting is not a single event. It is a mindset. It is a skill you need to keep practicing.
19: Yeah. Okay, good point. So like we said, many professionals only start job hunting when there's a push factor, right?
5: That's
19: when
5: right.
19: they're unhappy, or maybe, you know, worst case, when they're already unemployed.
5: That's right.
19: But in today's ever-changing market, why is this approach still a bit risky.
5: I think when you wait until you're unhappy, usually you are forced. You are not in a driving seat. You cannot do it in a proactive way. You are forced to make quick decisions. But when you take a more proactive approach, when you're prepared, let's say always prepared, then you will be open to new opportunities. And when something comes to you, you will say, oh, let me take a look at that, right? And you can always say no. But I have come across as candidates who just don't even talk to us. I talk to headhunters like us, or not open enough. They say, oh, I'm in a very safe job, safe place. And actually, that is a risk, the way I see it. It's a trap, the way I look at it. Yeah.
19: So that's the thing, right? So a lot of people, especially if they've stayed a bit longer, they tend to get comfortable, right?
5: Yes, that's
19: and they'll
5: right.
19: be like, you know, even if an opportunity comes along, it's like what you said, it's like, oh, but I'm not looking at the moment.
5: Yeah.
19: So you talk about staying, though, in permanent job hunting mode.
5: That's right.
19: For someone who's already, you know, busy with a full-time job and just want to get through the day, right? You just want to get through the day, the week. What does that actually look like in real life to be in permanent job hunting mode? It can't be that you're searching job portals.
5: No. When I say be in a job hunting mode, it's not about applying for jobs all the time. That doesn't make sense.
19: Yeah.
5: To me, it's about maintaining your network, staying connected with people, talking to people around you, learning and growing, right? Watching what is happening in the market. And developing yourself, making your product better, right? Because I look at Job Hunter as a product, and often that is how a job hunter appears in front of a hiring manager or a recruiter. So you need to keep doing R&D on your product. That to me is job hunting mode, right? I know the government likes to call it lifelong learning, but I think thinking it as a mindset, right? Yeah. That you always have to do something about it. It's not about always going on LinkedIn to apply for jobs.
19: Yeah, but it's just about, like you said, just improving yourself to make you more employable.
5: Exactly, yeah. Exactly.
19: Okay, good point. So, you know, the book outlines 6 career stages from discovery to fulfilling. Without giving too much away, because we want them to read your book, right? How can listeners actually identify which stage they're in, and why is this a crucial part of the job hunting process?
5: I think what I often observe is that people are not sure what they are doing, regardless of early or mid or late career. And when I interview more than 45 people, I sort of saw a pattern. So therefore, I sort of created 6 career stages as moving on one stage to another. In the early stage, you're talking about discovering and mastering. Discovering is about finding out what you like to do, trying, experimenting. Mastering is about you find a red line and you stay on it, right? You achieve mastery in that field, right? As you move into mid-career, I put in the transforming stage because I see many people want to make a change, either from a technical engineering role to a management role, from a sales role to a general management role. So I see a lot of that. Or some people become an entrepreneur in that stage, right? Yeah. In leading, it could be going to a mid-management or senior management, but it can also be starting your own company. It's also a leading or become a specialist and expert to teach people, right? But as you move into the late stage, I see more and more people like to extend their career beyond the standard retirement age. And that, to me, the renewing stage is critical. Mm. If you don't renew, it's very hard to extend your career. Yeah. So you're thinking about extending your career. Renewing is key. And last but not least, fulfilling. It's all about giving back. It's about leaving a legacy. It's about mentoring. It's about helping others. Yeah. So, and that is usually how people achieve fulfillment.
19: Yeah. Well, it's so clear how you break down the 6 stages. That thanks for giving us the short version of that.
5: To me, it's based on what I observe and interview people. It's not just creating a artificial model.
19: No, it's definitely legit, right? I think a lot of people will easily be able to identify which stage they fall into.
5: Exactly.
19: Yeah. Okay. So, careers today no longer linear, like what we've alluded to. It's no longer about, graduating, applying for a job and then climbing the corporate ladder, right? What advice do you have for people who feel a bit stuck between the stages that you spoke of, or unsure about their next move?
5: I think it's important to, when you feel stuck, you need to ask, you need to reflect, right? What energizes you? What doesn't? What strengths keep appearing in your career? Is there a red line or multiple red lines, right? What environment, the work environment, suits you or doesn't, right? And you cannot force yourself into those environments. What do I want to learn in my next role? Focusing on learning and growth is very important. And what am I willing to give up? often people are not willing to give up. I mean, talking about money, lifestyle, right? If they want to have a more balance, they need to give up something. You can't get everything. The world doesn't work like this.
19: Yeah, no, for sure. I mean, it's the reality of life, right?
5: That's right.
19: And you also introduced the four P's of job hunting: position, price, place, and promote. Mm-hmm. Can you give us an example of how someone can start applying this framework right now, today, even if they're not actively job hunting?
5: No problem. Yeah. I'll give you an example. I have a client recently who gave us a search on regional controller, right, a finance controller for Asia Pacific. And in the brief, there was one specific line that said understanding of AI tools. It's the first time I receive a brief that has understanding of AI tools. So if you think about it, if you apply the four P's, if you're someone in the finance role, you got to ask yourself, hey, as a finance professional, it is no longer accounting and controlling. You need to be very good in analytics, in technology, in understanding AI. So how much do you know? What do you need to learn today in order to be relevant, right? You need time to achieve that. When it comes to price, if you already know AI tools, then of course you can command a premium because you fit the role, right? But if you don't, then your price will drop and the market will actually price you down. So then the question is that, do you want to remain price up or price down, right? And that is always about increasing your capability.
19: And your value.
5: Yeah,
19: right?
5: But if you think about it, there are opportunities moving from big companies to smaller companies. Then you might want to take a step back, price down a little bit, because that might create new growth opportunities for you, right? When it comes to place, this is about your network. What do you need to do within your network? And that's about internal, your company, external, outside your company, online and offline. Mm. So I create a structure for people to think about their networks, because jobs are found within networks. Yeah. They are not found on online portals. The more people you know, the more people talk about you, that's where you are known. Yeah. And last but not least, promotion, right? Again, I talk about online promotion. A lot is happening on LinkedIn these days, different socials. But there's also a lot offline, right? Conference, opportunities, seminars. Make people know about what you do, right? Connect with people. And these are platforms. So this is how I would apply the four P's, right? In a very structured way. And I think everyone can benefit when they apply it.
19: Yeah. I think the thing is about promotion, especially when it comes to self-promotion, Ricky, I think a lot of Asians, generally we're a bit shyer about this.
5: That's true.
19: Do you have any... I mean, facts are facts, right? If you have experience, there's no doubt about that. But people maybe tend to downplay their achievements a bit. How would you encourage them to be a bit more open about this, but without seeming like they're bragging or trying to show off?
5: I think you need to be comfortable in your own skin. You don't need to copy people. Some people are very out there, you know, becoming an influencer and all that. Not everyone needs to be that.
19: Yeah.
5: You can be a quiet person, but you can still appear, right? Be seen on different platforms. Yeah. I think it's more really knowing who you are, the value you bring, and what is the brand you want to represent. I recommend people to think about their own personal brand. There are many books out there, or ChatGPT can give you some recommendations. The point is that if you do not look at yourself as a brand, then it's very hard for other people to look at yourself as a brand. So what do you represent, right?
19: Yeah.
5: And it is through understanding your own brand, then you can promote what this brand is about. And you can put yourself in the right platforms to join certain events or join certain associations. Mm-hmm. Then your brand is known. So it takes time to do that. Mm-hmm. So it's not about just, you know, bragging and telling people about all your achievements. You can do that, but not only that. There are many other things you can do, right? You can share about information. You can write a paper. You can do interviews. And there's so many things out there you can explore.
19: Yeah, so, you know, go out there, promote your brand, but at the same time, make sure that your product actually works. Like.
5: Of course. I mean, you cannot, I mean, you know if it's a fake brand, right?
19: Yeah.
5: You try the product and say, hey, this is not what it is promising.
19: Yeah.
5: So you also need to keep improving on the product, right? If not, your brand has no meaning. It's a false.
19: It's a really interesting way of perceiving things, Ricky. So thanks for sharing that.
5: No
19: with
5: problem.
19: Us. I think it gives our listeners also a lot to think about in terms of, you know, approaching themselves as a product and as a brand.
5: That's right.
19: Okay. And then you argue that being ready is more important than being employed. Tell us, what does being truly job ready mean in today's environment?
5: I think the landscape is changing very fast, right? AI is just one aspect. I think there are many things that we need to do to remain relevant, to understand what is needed in the landscape, and then to find the niches that you can perform. So being ready is about always learning, always looking for opportunities, right? Not just staying put, right? Making sure that your reputation is known, making sure your network is active. A lot of people neglected their network, and this goes all the way back to your school days, right? Your school network is actually very important, right? And many people find jobs through their alumni network, and you shouldn't neglect that.
19: Your
5: so readiness is, it's
19: yeah.
5: true, it's
19: yeah.
5: true.
19: Yeah. Yeah. Well, I mean, sometimes just don't, I think I had a previous chat with someone else that network is also about investing it. Don't just call them up when you want to ask them of a favor, right?
5: Of course.
19: So you have to build that relationship and maintain that relationship.
5: I think often people, especially when they land into their first few jobs and then they have a family and they get too busy about family, they forget to even connect with their friends, not even once a year, right? Not even during Chinese New Year or Christmas, right? The point is that when you neglect these relationships, when you call them, people are like, are you selling insurance?
19: Yes, exactly that, right?
5: Or MLM product.
19: Are you a financial planner now?
5: But what is more important is keeping these relationships alive. Of course, you can't keep in touch with everyone.
19: Yeah.
5: But you need to keep these relationships, and they are social media platforms again, right? To keep in touch with people, to make people know who you are, what you're doing. And when you need to reach out to help, people will help you. And also make it a point to be generous, right? To help others.
19: Yeah.
5: And that is a way to keep the network alive, as when people come to you, you say, sure, I'm happy to help.
19: Yeah.
5: You know, and that keeps relationships alive.
19: Yeah, people, that's such a good point. It's not just about asking people for what they can do for you, but also giving back in some way and helping them without the expectation of getting that favor returned, right?
5: Yeah. Give first before you want to take.
19: Yeah. Okay. It's really good point. Okay. If you like to leave listeners with just perhaps one main key idea from your book, Ricky, what does it mean to you? You know, to say, you know, don't just hunt for jobs, but become a job hunter.
5: I would like every job hunter to be proactive, to take charge of their career, to plan their career, right? So to really not wait for a crisis to happen. So take charge, be curious, always learning, build your networks, and be visible on different platforms. I think that is the main idea, like job hunters to take away.
19: Yeah, and really easy advice there. I mean, hopefully we can, you know, learn from it and apply it in real life. Thank you so much, Ricky. This has
5: been
19: very, very insightful, very interesting as well. We've been speaking to veteran headhunter Ricky Fu, and he's also a partner at Mercury Orval. And his book is called Job Hunting, Navigating Your Career Journey for Professional Fulfillment. 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Ricky, it's been an absolute pleasure. Thank you so much for coming on Mind Your Money. Thank you. 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
4: 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Your news now with me, Cheryl Goh. We're starting with how U.S. President Donald Trump has warned Iran that it will be blown off the face of the earth if it attacked American

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3: Sit at the strait, escorted by American warships, and he says, apart from a South Korean cargo vessel, no other ship had sustained any damage from Iranian gunfire. Meanwhile, Iran's Foreign Minister Abbas Araghchi says recent events in the strait show there is no military solution to the crisis, calling Mr. Trump's Project Freedom, Project Deadlock. Now, the United Arab Emirates says it has intercepted the first attacks from Iran since the ceasefire began nearly a month ago. Authorities say they managed to block more than a dozen cruise and ballistic missiles, as well as some drones. The Defense Ministry called it a dangerous escalation that threatens their security and safety. It added that they reserve the right to fully respond to the attacks. Here's Julie Yu with more.
4: Three Indian nationals were injured after a drone strike on a major oil industry complex in the Emirate of Fujairah. Fujairah lies just beyond the Strait of Hormuz, making it one of the few remaining export routes for Middle East oil. Qatar's emir and Saudi's crown prince strongly condemned the fresh strikes as they spoke separately on the phone with the UAE's president. The EU chief Ursula von der Leyen called the attacks a violation of international law and said the group will continue to work on a diplomatic resolution to the conflict.
3: Now, Indian Prime Minister Narendra Modi's ruling party is set to win 2 of 4 crucial state elections and a union territory as his government looks to expand its influence halfway into a third term. The Bharatiya Janata Party, or the BJP, secured a decisive win in West Bengal. The state has been a rare opposition stronghold and has the country's second largest Muslim population. The BJP also held on to power in the state of Assam for a third straight term, while its allies won the territory of Puducherry. Over in the southern state of Tamil Nadu, actor C. Joseph Vijay's TVK party defeated the dominant DMK and AIA-DMK parties. The TVK is now expected to reach out to potential partners to form a coalition government. In neighbouring Kerala, the Congress-led opposition defeated the ruling communist government for the first time in a decade. Let's get more now from Ishan Garg, who has the significance, who tells us about the significance of the BJP's win, and he reports to us from New Delhi.
5: Well, the supporters of Bharatiya Janata Party are seeing this as a major victory because, as you pointed out, the state of West Bengal was for a very long time seen as the final frontier towards eastern India, where the BJP wanted to make a significant mark. And now they have done that. Prime Minister Narendra Modi congratulated his party workers on Monday evening, saying that this is vote for a change and the people of West Bengal are going to get more development, more investments flowing in, and the state is going to see a more liberalized economy in some sense. He also pointed out that the election results now mean that the left parties, the strongholds of left parties, have been diminished significantly, and this will be, analysts say, for the very first time since 1977 that there will not be any substantial left party presence in power across all of India. So this is a huge deal for the BJP, for Prime Minister Modi's party and the party workers. But despite the party claiming victory, we are already hearing allegations of vote rigging by the party that has lost West Bengal, the All India Trinamool Congress, and their concerns are being echoed at the federal level by the national opposition, Indian National Congress as well, who say that an exercise that the government carried out that led to deletion of millions of voters off the voter roll that might have played a role in the elections.
3: That is Ishan Garg there, wrapping up your news with me, Cheryl Goh. Headlines anytime on CNA 938 and CNA.asia. Asia Business Now on CNA 938, starting with how oil prices rose overnight on renewed supply fears from the Middle East. Here's CNA Sarah Okaldi with more.
6: Now, Brent crude is not far from a 4-year peak it hit in late April. Amid fragile supplies, the UAE's energy minister

0: assured markets, saying they are committed to pumping oil to meet global demand. OPEC's third largest oil producer withdrew from the group last week. Treasury Secretary Scott Bessent has called on Beijing to join Washington in its campaign to reopen the critical oil route. He says China's oil purchases from Iran are, quote, funding the largest state sponsor of terrorism. Now, Wall Street closed lower as rising tensions in the Middle East renewed nervousness around the effects of an extended conflict. The Dow led the losses, down more than a percent. The S&P 500 retreated from record highs, dampening optimism about strong first quarter earnings reports.
1: CNA's Sarah Alcaldi there. We turn now to how India's National Stock Exchange is finally expected to go public later this year in what is widely considered one of the country's most anticipated IPOs. Listing attempts have been delayed for almost a decade because of regulatory investigations into allegations related to governance and market access. Now, the decks are now cleared, but there are questions about investor appetite given domestic and global market volatility. CNA's Rebecca Bundon has this report, which features Tanvi Kanchan, Associate Director at Ananthavithi Share and Stock Brokers.
2: The National Stock Exchange, or NSE, has around 3,000 companies listed on it. Now, the bourse itself is getting ready to go public.
3: It has become one of those biggest IPOs that people have been waiting for a very long period of time. And even though it is not a new fresh issue, it is offer for sale, you're still looking at the 20 key investment bankers that are taking this IPO live to public. There's a lot of interest that's already being generated.
2: The NSE was established in 1992 and is now India's largest stock exchange. Its shares, however, are likely to be listed on its rival, the Bombay Stock Exchange, since Indian regulations prevent bourses from listing on their own platforms. The NSE is expected to file its draft red herring prospectus, which is the first step in the listing process, by June. The listing has been years in the making. Plans first announced in 2016 were stalled after allegations of corporate governance lapses and unfair access for traders, something the NSE always denied. Since then, analysts say changes in the exchange's leadership, improved technology, and tighter regulatory practices have helped clear the path forward. But external risks remain. Global market volatility, driven by Middle East tensions and shifting interest rate expectations, has made investors more cautious. Market watchers say the NSE's IPO could be a landmark moment for India's capital markets, and one that both investors and the exchange may be reluctant to delay again.
1: Still in your business news, OpenAI's co-founder and president, Greg Brockman, disclosed deeper financial ties to CEO Sam Altman than previously known. He's also disclosed a $30 billion stake in the ChatGPT maker. This was shared in court during questioning by Tesla CEO Elon Musk's lawyer. Mr. Musk, who co-founded OpenAI, is suing the company. Now, he alleges that Mr. Altman and Mr. Brockman secured his $38 million in donations by promising to build a non-profit that would prioritize the safe development of AI. But he claims they later pivoted to a for-profit entity to enrich themselves. He's seeking the ouster of Altman and Brockman for leadership and $150 billion in damages. OpenAI launched ChatGPT in 2022, and since then, it's raised over $100 billion from investors. Now, GameStop's surprise $56 billion bid to take over eBay has drawn skepticism over the deal's viability. It's the latest in a series of audacious bets by CEO Ryan Cohen to take the video game retailer from meme stock to a major e-commerce player to rival Amazon. eBay said it would review the proposal, but analysts say investors might not be on board, considering eBay has almost four times GameStop's market value and a very different business model. Mr. Cohen says GameStop has committed, has a commitment letter from TD Bank for up to $20 billion in debt financing to support the deal. And he's prepared to take his half stock, half cash offer directly to shareholders if eBay's board rejects it. Now, GameStop's shares fell more than 10% overnight as traders remain doubtful about a deal. And eBay was up around 5%. That is your business news as it breaks on CNA.Asia. Right, let's check on the roads for you at 10:41. There is heavy traffic entering Woodlands Checkpoint. Bus services 170 and 170X are diverted from Woodlands Woodlands Road and towards Woodlands Checkpoint. Vehicle breakdown elsewhere on the ECP towards the city after Changi Coast Road. Another vehicle breakdown on the SLE towards the CTE at Lentor Avenue entrance. A third vehicle breakdown on the AYE towards MCE after Yuan Ching. And we've got a traffic light blackout. This is at Pandan Valley and Ulu Pandan Road. As always, do be patient. Drive carefully. This is Mind Your Money here on CNA 938. Thanks for staying with me, Cheryl Goh. Coming up, we're going to bring you an episode of the Money Talks podcast, looking at safe haven assets like gold, bonds, and the US dollar, which are meant to protect your portfolio in times of crisis. But recent market movements are challenging that notion. Andrea Heng discusses with her guest, Sunny Hamid from Financial Alliance.
4: Gold, government bonds, the US dollar. They're safe, right? That's why they're called safe havens. But today's environment is challenging that reputation. So, are traditional safe havens still safe? It's the Money Talks podcast with me, Andrea Heng. Now, we've been long taught to retreat, to flee to safe havens when markets turn red. But if you're looking at your portfolio right now and thinking to yourself, hey, why aren't these performing the way they should? These should be performing way better than they are right now. You're not the only one asking this question. Here to explain why is Sunny Hamid. He's Director of Economy and Market Strategy at Financial Alliance. Hi, welcome to the hot seat.
5: Thank you for having me.
4: Sunny, a safe haven asset is supposed to be the shield in our investment war chest. What is the secret sauce, first of all, that makes them so secure?
5: As you mentioned, there are a few traditional safe havens. Gold, for example. If you talk about gold, it's the scarcity, the limited supply of gold. No one country is in charge of gold, or rather, it's not like a currency.
4: That's right.
5: US dollar and so on. So you don't have what we call a counterparty risk when it comes to owning gold itself. So it's a safe haven from that perspective. Scarcity and counterparty risk. The US dollar, strongest economy, strongest militarily, and so on. Same thing with US government bonds, deepest market, most liquid market. And so people tend to run to these kind of safe havens traditionally in order to get away from the volatility, as you mentioned earlier.
4: Is this because of the sheer volume that they have and therefore there's more to go around?
5: Yes, it's correct. I mean, for example, I just mentioned about the bond markets itself.
4: Yes.
5: If one wanted to unload a couple of million, 100 million, 200 million, that would be the only market in the world today which would be able to absorb that kind of quantity. If you do it in other markets, it will move the market. That's not really what you want.
4: Okay, good point. So let's talk about the first safe haven asset on your list, and that's gold. Gold has been dominating headlines for many reasons for most of last year and this year. And it happens to be the first asset that comes to mind when we think about safe havens. But a crisis has just broken out and gold prices fell. So it's obviously a divergence from what it's supposed to be. Why?
5: Okay. I think we have to understand that basically different crises have different characteristics.
4: Okay.
5: And therefore, not one safe haven universally can be applied to all crises.
4: So it's not a template.
5: It's not a template. So one has to kind of craft individually. Certain safe havens will be more suited for certain crises, for example. The current crisis itself, prior to the crisis, or at least prior to the Iran-US war itself, we had really seen gold going up. Central banks were buying,
4: people
5: were putting gold into their portfolio and such. So it's been doing quite well over the past 12, 18 months. And so when the crisis hit, what happened was basically you found that certain countries, especially in the Middle East, so the Middle Eastern countries itself, revenues literally fell off the cliff because they couldn't export oil, which is the main revenue driver for Middle Eastern countries.
4: Correct.
5: And so if you're in a situation where revenue falls off the cliff and you need dollars because you need to run your economy, you look into your portfolio and you find what's been doing well, how do I raise money? You sell assets, basically.
4: So you sell gold. So they were selling gold.
5: So you're selling gold. So we find some central banks selling gold because of that. We find some central banks in emerging markets selling gold because their currencies have started to depreciate and they need to defend their currencies. And so where do I get dollars to sell to buy my so-called local currency itself? I sell gold, get dollars, and then I intervene in the foreign exchange market. So gold has, for lack of a better word, done its job, i.e. been that steady gainer within the portfolio, and now kind of suffers from being too successful.
4: So it's become a victim of its own success.
5: Exactly.
4: So that means what the central banks had been doing all this while, collecting all this gold, driving prices higher, this is the time that gold shines as a hedge.
5: Exactly.
4: It's proven its use.
5: Exactly. So if you look at it and it's not gone up, and the reason is its own success, basically.
4: Okay, wow. Yeah. I never thought that that could be a picture that I can attach to gold. So if I have gold in my portfolio right now, what are my options?
5: It depends on what type of investor you are. Okay. We do know that basically short-term investors, investors who have leverage and so on, some of them find their existing portfolio, some part of it, underwater. Some of them get margin calls from their bankers and so on because they've gone on leverage, you know. And so, again, these will be quite similar. Dispose of the gold, get the money, offset some of the losses that I've seen and so on.
4: Right.
5: Some of them who are longer-term investors would keep gold in their portfolio because they know over time, this is my diversifier, this is my insurance and so on. And gold does go up over time. And so this will help me to offset some of the volatility in my portfolio. So it really actually depends on what type of investor you are.
4: Right. And really how you view gold as an asset. Because if you're thinking long term and if you're thinking of it as a hedge, and if you think about what you said earlier, the scarcity of the resource, that might keep you invested for the longer term, right?
5: Yes. So there's always this core holdings, i.e. let's have about 3 to 5% in gold itself. That's core. Tactically, there could be reasons to own more than that at certain phases or certain parts. Like, for example, maybe after this, after we move through this cycle that we're currently in from what we call an energy and food crisis, we move into a situation where we start to see cracks in the global economy. People become a bit jittery.
4: Yeah.
5: Then people will start increasing that core holdings into what we call more tactical holdings. We saw that during the 08 crisis.
4: Yes, that's
5: When gold went up very much. We saw that during the European crisis, banking crisis.
4: Yes.
5: In 2010, 2011, gold went up a lot also. And those were tactical increases in gold because it was a financial crisis. People were worried.
4: All right, so that's going to be the sign. And that obviously means that gold prices will go up once people start tactically holding on to more of it. Okay, so if I'm calculating this right, that leaves me with cash.
5: Cash traditionally has not been considered to be a safe haven unless you come to a point where some of the other safe havens are not that safe, in a way.
4: How do I determine that then?
5: Because when you, for example, if I look at gold today, and as we correctly interpreted it, people are selling it because of certain reasons we've mentioned.
4: Right.
5: If I look at the US Treasuries today, yields on US Treasuries have actually gone up, which i.e. means the price of US Treasuries have gone down instead of it being a safe haven.
4: Right, because prices, a yield is that gap.
5: A yield is the yields and prices of bonds actually are inversely correlated.
4: Okay.
5: So when yields go up, bond prices go down.
4: Right.
5: And US Treasuries, one would expect during a crisis that the treasury prices would go up, yields would come down. It's now the opposite.
4: That's right.
5: And that's related to the fact that the US has this massive amount of debt. And so that means, i.e., I need to issue more treasuries in order to finance my debt.
4: Right.
5: And so people are a little bit more kind of like hesitant to treat treasuries as its pure safe haven as they used to the last time.
4: Mm.
5: Because at 120% debt to GDP in the US itself, people are starting to say, are US treasuries that safe credit from a credit perspective?
4: Right.
5: Okay. So in this scenario where gold, treasuries and such, they're not functioning 100% as they should be, maybe putting money in cash is probably something not a bad idea, even though the returns are not very high.
4: Right, because, but it feels safer. It's the perception and the sentiment that it gives,
5: and investors must realize that at times you want to make as much money as you can, naturally.
4: Of course.
5: But there are times where not losing money is making money.
4: Yes, correct.
5: So, yeah, so,
4: yeah, mitigating factors, right?
5: Exactly.
4: So you talked about the debt to GDP ratio for the US being at 120. What would be a comfortable level then to tell myself, okay, I think this is a comfortable level for me to start buying back into treasuries and bonds?
5: We've passed that point.
4: Oh, wow.
5: Historically, 100% of GDP has been that level where people start to worry once you cross that
4: sure.
5: level.
4: And the US has way crossed that.
5: Way crossed that. And one can also say that there are reasons why it can sustain it, because the US dollar is a reserve currency. The US economy is the strongest economy and so on and so on and so on.
4: The things that contribute to US exceptionalism.
5: Exactly.
4: Mm.
5: But you can't move away from the fact that it's high.
4: Yeah.
5: We've seen credit rating agencies starting to lower down the credit rating of the US. We've seen the yields go up, which tells you that people are beginning to transfer a bit of that risk. If you want me to buy a bond, if you want me to lend you money, I will, but at a higher interest rate.
4: Yes, give me a higher premium for
5: exactly.
4: sitting with that risk, right?
5: Yeah, exactly.
4: Wow, okay. So and this is in relation to what we just talked about, the status of the US dollar being questioned as a safe haven asset, right? Are people right to question that status?
5: Well, judging from what we've seen, the US dollar's safe, or rather reserve currency status, is eroding.
4: Mm.
5: We don't think it's going to overnight lose that status itself.
4: Sure.
5: But it is gradually, quite clearly, on a downtrend.
4: Mm.
5: People are now trading in oil, in Chinese yuan. We have even, I think, news that some of the ships going past Hormuz being paid in the fees are being paid in Bitcoin and stuff like that.
4: Mm.
5: And so we are seeing signs that there's a lesser use of US dollars in transactions being undertaken. Mm. And that actually started, or accelerated, let me put it that way, after the Russian-Ukraine war.
4: That's right.
5: Because the US started to seize assets denominated in dollars, assets that were in dollar systems, banking systems. And so back then, if you were a foe, meaning to say if you were not in the good books of the US administration, you would then want to, you would have been diversifying away from US dollar denominated assets. But today, even friends, so-called allies, friends themselves, are now thinking maybe I should also diversify away from holding exceptionally a lot of US dollars.
4: So what then defines a safe haven currency?
5: So we're getting to a point where it's going to be very difficult to then say this particular currency, this particular situation. So it's a bit like the oil situation today.
4: Mm.
5: It used to be that let's buy from the producer, one single producer, because we're going to get a huge bulk discount and so on.
4: Yes.
5: We're going to move, every country is going to move away from that because the supply security question will come up.
4: Yeah.
5: And so we don't mind buying from various sources, even though prices are higher. So bring that back to the FX side. We don't mind diversifying into yuan, into euros, into Swiss, into Sing dollars and such, rather than keep everything in one basket, i.e. the US dollar.
4: I'm secretly proud you mentioned Sing dollar. it's been touted for a while amongst many people that I speak to that the Sing dollar is gaining that recognition and status as a safe haven currency. But Singapore is very small. And that means our volumes traded are quite limited, right? So there is, is that, am I on the right track?
5: So
4: there is a limiting factor
5: right.
4: to Singapore
5: right.
4: dollar being, you know, restricted in how safe haven a currency it can be.
5: In a way, it's restricted by the depth of the markets, i.e. it's not deep enough to absorb whatever comes. You know, you can't put everything that's coming your way. Mm. It does have the classic characteristics of a safe haven, a very strong political, strong economical, fiscally very strong, the only one of the few AAA countries in the world. Mm. And so all of this add together makes it a kind of de facto model for a safe haven currency.
4: Right.
5: But the market's not deep enough to absorb every single thing if the global world, investing world tries to pump everything into it.
4: So it's a good but not so good position to be in.
5: A limitation.
4: Mm, okay. Could we then be entering a world, a new world, where, and we hear things like new order all the time, could we be entering a new world where there can be more than the safe haven currencies we have now. So right now in the basket, it's the US dollar, it's the Swiss franc, it's the Japanese yen, Sing dollar can be in there as well, among many others. Could we have a wider variety now? I know China's been pushing to have the yuan in that basket as well.
5: Yeah. Yes. Absolutely. I think we're definitely headed towards that situation today. So the biggest question, of course, is who comes out stronger and so on. So I guess it goes back to central banking 101, i.e. Central banks hold reserves. Central banks will want their reserves to reflect what reserves are foreign currencies that a country holds.
4: Yes.
5: And typically you want them to be like 3 months worth of trade or imports and such, because anything happens, you've got the foreign currency to buy imports.
4: It's a good buffer
5: to have. It's a good buffer to have. And so it should reflect the composition of your trade.
4: Yeah.
5: And so if you have a massive amount of trade with the US, then your reserves typically would be slightly bigger, more towards the US.
4: Mm-hmm.
5: Now China and so on. So I think people are just going to go back there and say, okay, let's kind of diversify across and hold these different currencies according to what we really need, rather than just lump everything just because it's called an international reserve currency. It's safe. Let's go everything all in. I think we're past that point.
4: So it's kind of like the benefits of owning a multi-currency wallet, essentially.
5: Yes. Diversification will be the key word going forward, whether it's holding of foreign currency or reserves, whether it's oil, whether it's food supply, security, whether it's energy. So everything itself from now onwards, it's let's not be vulnerable with respect to one source. Let's have multiple sources, and that would probably entail higher costs.
4: Well, at least you gave us some solid ground on how to read where the safe havens are right now. The takeaway here is that it's dynamic, it's moving, we need to keep moving along with it.
5: Yeah.
4: Thanks very much for that, Sunny.
5: Thanks for having me.
4: And to you, our Money Talks community, thank you. I hope you found that beneficial. I learned a lot today. But I want to ask you now, and please leave your answers in the comment section or wherever you are listening to us from. The question is, has your trust in traditional safe havens now been shaken? Let us know once again in the comments wherever you're listening to us from, or you can email us cnapodcasts@mediacorp.com.sg. Thanks to the team, Tiffany Ang, Nat Fetalvero, Junaini Johari, Ho Pei Ning, Joanne Chan. Video and sound by Hanida Amin and Fadli Ahmad. I'm Andrea Heng, signing off for the Money Talks podcast.
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14: 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Now, Eat Drink Singapore with Cheryl Goh.
1: Good morning, 11 o'clock on this Tuesday, the 5th of May. Welcome to Eating Singapore with me, Cheryl Goh. Now at Bouillon Gavroche, French comfort food meets lively dining room energy with hearty classics at approachable prices. Sounds really good. We find out why this old Parisian tradition feels right at home here in Singapore. Also, on the weekend edition of Eat Drink Singapore with Susan Ng, a decade of refined Cantonese dining, now marked with crab roe, truffle, and bold new creations. All that's coming up. But first, here's the news. Starting with news at home, Singapore has thanked Saudi Arabia for its support in facilitating repatriation flights in March. Foreign Affairs Minister Vivian Balakrishnan met his Saudi counterpart Prince Faisal Farhan Al Saud in Jeddah and highlighted how the flights enabled Singaporeans to return home safely. Dr. Balakrishnan also thanked Saudi authorities for ensuring the safety of Hajj pilgrims. During the meeting, both ministers also discussed deepening cooperation in trade, energy security and connectivity. There was a shared focus on building long-term economic resilience. Dr. Balakrishnan is in the Middle East, where he has also met with Emirati and Omani leaders. Now, at home, a 44-year-old man was arrested for mischief after a fire broke out in a flat yesterday. The Singapore Civil Defence Force said they were alerted to the fire at Block 14 Joo Seng Road at about 9:40 a.m. Three people had already been evacuated from the 18th floor unit before firefighters arrived. The fire was extinguished with two water jets. SCDF says eight people were taken to hospital, including two firefighters. Investigations indicate that the fire could have been intentionally started. According to the police, the man was arrested at the scene. U.S. President Donald Trump has warned Iran that it will be blown off the face of the earth if it attacked American warships escorting vessels through the Strait of Hormuz. Elizabeth Neo has this report featuring Mr. Trump.
15: Can't let Iran have a nuclear weapon. We hit all new highs, and I said we have to take care of business because we can't let that happen. So we did a little detour, and it's working out very nicely. They have no Navy. They have no Air Force. They have no anti-aircraft equipment. They have no radar. They have no nothing. They have no leaders, actually.
12: This comes as Tehran warned that it will target any military force, especially the U.S., if it approaches or enters the key waterway. Iran's Foreign Minister Abbas Araghchi says recent events in the Strait show there is no military solution to the crisis, calling President Trump's Project Freedom Project deadlock. Mr. Trump confirmed two U.S.-flagged merchant ships successfully transited the strait, escorted by American warships. He says, apart from a South Korean cargo vessel, no other ship had sustained any damage from Iranian gunfire. A Seoul confirmed that an explosion followed by a fire occurred on the vessel operated by South Korean shipping firm HMM in waters off the United Arab Emirates. It said no injuries were reported among the crew of 24, which included six South Koreans.
1: And let's hear now from Tony Waterman, who explains where negotiations stand for the U.S. as it moves ahead with its Hormuz operation.
16: Well, according to President Trump, talks are very positive and they could lead to something very positive for everyone. At least that's what he was saying on Sunday. And the U.S. Special Envoy, Steve Witkoff, told CNN that the administration is still in talks with Iran. So it seems as if there may be some sort of back room negotiations that are still taking place, most likely through the mediator Pakistan. But it's really hard to know what the reality is, because even as the president says talks with Iran are positive, he once again on Monday threatened to blow the country off the face of the earth if it were to attack U.S. ships trying to guide these vessels through the Strait of Hormuz. And certainly the president and his team knew when they launched Project Freedom that Iran wouldn't like it. This is their chokehold. This is their leverage. This operation, while it's being framed as humanitarian by the White House, really seems aimed at chipping away that leverage as these negotiations go on. The Iranians already do not trust the Americans, so this move to free up, in the president's words, these ships and crews from the Strait could perhaps push these talks a bit more off course.
1: That was Tony Waterman there. Now, Indian Prime Minister Narendra Modi's ruling party is set to win 2 of 4 crucial state elections and a union territory as his government looks to expand its influence halfway into a third term. The Bharatiya Janata Party, or the BJP, secured a decisive win in West Bengal, a state that has been a rare opposition stronghold and has the country's second largest Muslim population. We get now Ishan Garg, who tells us more about the significance of BJP's win.
17: Well, the supporters of Bharatiya Janata Party are seeing this as a major victory because, as you pointed out, the state of West Bengal was for a very long time seen as the final frontier towards eastern India, where the BJP wanted to make a significant mark. And now they have done that. Prime Minister Narendra Modi congratulated his party workers on Monday evening, saying that this is vote for a change and the people of West Bengal are going to get more development, more investments flowing in, and the state is going to see a more liberalized economy in some sense. He also pointed out that the election results now mean that the left parties, the strongholds of left parties, have been diminished significantly. And this will be, analysts say, for the very first time since 1977, that there will not be any substantial left party presence in power across all of India. So this is a huge deal for the BJP, for Prime Minister Modi's party and the party workers. But despite the party claiming victory, we are already hearing allegations of vote rigging by the party that has lost West Bengal, the All India Trinamool Congress, and their concerns are being echoed at the federal level by the national opposition, Indian National Congress as well, who say that an exercise that the government carried out that led to deletion of millions of voters off the voter roll, that might have played a role in the elections.
1: And Ranojay Sen is a senior research fellow at the Institute of South Asian Studies at NUS, and he tells us how the elections will shape the political landscape for the opposition parties going forward.
18: It is definitely a wake-up call for the opposition. There are some bright spots for them. The Congress-led alliance, of course, is back in power in Kerala. We have a new formation, the TVK in Tamil Nadu. We don't know, you know, which direction it'll go. It's in fact extraordinary that a new party has performed so well. There is really no precedent in politics for that. So the opposition will have to, rethink its strategies. One of the favorite terms that's used in India is introspect. They really, I don't think have kind of run out of tools, strategies to counter the hegemony of the BJP. And as your correspondent was mentioning, the BJP is now in control of roughly, over two-thirds of India. And there are very few states that are still holding out. Of course, before the general elections, we'll have some of the major North Indian states, most notably Uttar Pradesh, going to elections next year. So that will also give an opportunity to gauge, where the opposition stands vis-a-vis the BJP.
1: And finally, in your news, well, the World Health Organization has identified 7 cases of the Hunter virus on the MV Hondius. The luxury cruise ship was barred from docking at Cape Verde following a suspected Hunter virus outbreak on board, leaving 149 passengers and crew isolated. The suspected outbreak has led to 3 deaths and left 3 people seriously ill. Now, the denial to disembark comes after the United Nations agency has flagged the health risk as low, leaving some passengers in a state of heightened anxiety. Here's the news desk with more.
19: Passengers trapped aboard a cruise ship off the coast of West Africa faced growing fear and uncertainty Monday as medics worked to evacuate people showing symptoms of the deadly Hanta virus after a suspected outbreak that has killed 3 people. Jake Ross-Marin, a U.S. travel blogger, is among 150 people stuck aboard the MV Hondius.
20: There's a lot of uncertainty, and that's the hardest part. All we want right now is to feel safe, to have clarity, and to get home.
19: Hantavirus, a disease typically carried by rodents, does not transfer easily between humans.
21: Infection with hantaviruses is found in many parts of the world. Thousands of infections are estimated to occur each year. People usually get infected through contact with infected rodents or their urine, their droppings, or their saliva. Spread between people is uncommon, but limited spread has been reported among close contact in some previous outbreaks.
19: The World Health Organization said the risk to the wider public was low. Still, authorities in the island nation of Cape Verde said they were not allowing the Dutch-flagged ship to dock as a public health precaution. The ship's operator, Oceanwide Expeditions, said it was, quote, managing a serious medical situation and looking into whether passengers could be screened and disembarked on the islands of Las Palmas and Tenerife.
1: You are also hearing there from Maria van Kerkhove, Director of Epidemic and Pandemic Preparedness at the WHO, in that report. That wraps your news with me, Cheryl Goh. Headlines anytime on CNA 938 and CNA.asia. Quick check on the roads for you. It's 11:11 on this Tuesday, the 5th of May, 5-5. Apparently, due to heavy traffic entering Woodlands Checkpoint, bus services 170, 170 and 170X are diverted from Woodlands Road to ply along Woodlands Avenue 3 and Woodlands Centre Road in the direction of Woodlands Checkpoint. So please take note if you're affected, if you're heading across the causeway, you might want to make alternative transport plans. Otherwise, vehicle breakdown on the BKE towards PIE after Dairy Farm Road. And there's a vehicle breakdown also on the AYE towards MCE after Yuan Ching. A quick check on the weather today. Thundery showers expected over many parts of the island in the afternoon. Temperature ranges from 25 to a high of 34 degrees Celsius.
9: Now, Eat Drink Singapore with Cheryl Goh.
1: Yes, hello. Welcome to Eat Drink Singapore with me, Cheryl Goh. Now, today we have a very interesting, fun father-son duo in the studio. Very, very excited to get started because French dining carries so much history, warmth and generosity. And in Paris, the bouillon is a beloved tradition, lively dining rooms, hearty classics and approachable prices and a sense that anyone can walk in and feel at home. So this spirit has now arrived in Singapore with Bouillon Gavroche at Mandarin Gallery, described as Asia's first traditional Parisian bouillon, created by a father-son duo, restaurateurs Frederic and Jean Collin, who are the team behind Brasserie Gavroche as well. It brings a little slice of Paris right into the heart of Orchard Road. So joining me in the studio today, we have Chef Frederic Collin and also Jean Collin, who are the co-owners of Bouillon Gavroche. Welcome, gentlemen. Nice to have you with us.
0: Bonjour, Cheryl.
1: Bonjour.
3: Bonjour, Cheryl. Thank
0: what
3: you for having us.
0: What a good description of Brasserie and Bouillon Gavroche.
1: Yeah, well, let's get right into it. Chef Frederic, yes. Let's start with you. I mean, you spent many years sharing classic French cooking in Singapore through Brasserie Gavroche. What made you decide, okay, it's time to bring a traditional Parisian bouillon here?
0: True. So started Brasserie 15 years ago after, being an executive chef at St. Regis. And I decided basically, to bring the French dining, the casual French dining with the Brasserie. Then my son, did some hospitality studies. Then he was not supposed to be actually in a restaurant business, much more like in the hospitality, hotel side of it.
1: Yeah.
0: Then at the end of his master, he decided, to maybe join me and do something together. Then, from there, we start to talk about maybe a Parisian concept, which is a bouillon, because he did went to a bouillon a couple of times when he was studying in Paris.
1: Yeah.
0: So that's where the idea basically of bringing, this traditional bouillon in Asia came up.
1: Fantastic. So Jean, for listeners who are more familiar with the idea of a bistro or the brasserie,
3: yes.
1: How would you describe the spirit of a bouillon? How is it different? And what would you like diners to experience the minute they walk in?
3: Yeah. So you said it. It's really a concept that is from Paris, from the city of Paris. And a bouillon is probably more lively, more spontaneous than a brasserie or a bistro. You don't need to plan weeks in advance when you come to Bouillon. Yeah. It's really your everyday type of restaurant.
1: Okay.
3: So the room is slightly bigger, probably. You don't have any tablecloths. You have more energy in the room. Mm. Tables are closely spaced. It's a bit less formal as well, yeah. I would say. So you don't have a long menus. You don't have, this endless wine list. Yeah. So from the moment people will walk in the restaurant, they will feel a lot of energy, they will feel comfortable, a bit of buzz as well, I would say, and of course, hungry.
1: Of course. So it's a really a lot more of a casual dining concept.
3: Definitely.
1: You know, you don't have to dress up, you can go in and you just have a hearty, happy meal, right?
0: Yes, yeah. Right. This is the thing, you know, when it comes to a bouillon, so this is a revived concept, you know, even from Paris, because the concept already existed for more than 200 years, but it was a bit forgotten. Then I would say for the past 25 years, we've seen a lot of, you know, cuisine around the world, you know, like evolving and really like, you know, people being curious of trying, you know, new sort of cuisine. And I think we probably passed those, you know, era of fusion cuisine and new cuisine. People want to go back to something a bit more, you know, rooted and traditional.
1: Yeah.
0: So I think this is the right time, basically, you know, to bring back, basically, you know, this concept, which is every day, you know, like in Paris mainly, but now it's becoming like a big, you know, things in France. It is really like your daily, basically, you know, restaurant that you go to.
1: Yeah, it almost feels a bit like a neighborhood eatery, right?
0: Correct, exactly. Yeah. That's what it is. Yeah. You know, a cafe and bistro will be more basically, so a cafe, the definition of a cafe will be more when you get your coffee, basically.
1: Pastries and your
0: afternoon tea and so on.
1: Yeah.
0: When the brasserie will be more something expected, you know, to have your table service, of course, and, you know, with your white tablecloths and napkins and so on. The bouillon is really something like, you know, that like you said, you know, you don't need to book in advance. You don't need to.
1: Really casual, really
0: casual,
1: open and accessible to everyone. Okay, Jean, one thing that stands out is the idea of serving generous traditional French food at approachable prices, but you're still located right in the heart of Orchard Road, so in a very busy, some would say a bit more upscale area. Mm-hmm. Why was accessibility and affordability so central to the concept of Bouillon Gavroche?
3: So that's really the definition and the foundation of a Parisian bouillon. So historically, it was really a restaurant that was for everyone, and we wanted to keep exactly that spirit for Singapore. So we were looking at Orchard Road, as it has to be the location where you have, you know, tourists, locals, expats, and just about anyone and everywhere can come. So we wanted people to come often and not just for an occasion dining. So Orchard Road for us was really the center point of Singapore. And happy about it.
1: Yeah, and I'm sure you get some tourists walking in as well, because they're, you know, along Orchard Road.
0: Which is very, you know, unique for us, because for 15 years, basically, we have, you know, many locals and expats coming to Brasserie.
1: Yeah.
0: And having, you know, this demographic of tourists just, you know, passing by the restaurant, like they don't know, you know, what it is. They just, it's French. Okay, you know, let's give it a try.
1: That's wonderful. So the idea that anyone can walk in, it's so fantastic.
0: Yeah.
1: Chef Frederick, let's start with the food itself. The Earth Mimosa, it's eggs and mayonnaise, but the French technique really shines through. Talk to us about more about this dish. Sounds very fascinating.
0: It is. I mean, as simple as it is, you know, eggs is the number one ingredients used in the world. That's why, you know, people eat the most, right?
1: Yeah.
0: And this dish is a bit close to my heart, because it is very simple. It is like in any French families, you know, you will do enough mayonnaise, which egg mimosa will become, you know, a bit more, you know, fancy, I will say. But I like it because of the creaminess of, you know, the egg yolk mixed with the mayonnaise. Then we had, of course, a bit of touch, which is a bit of chives, a little bit of acidity as well. Mm. So I just like the combination of the hard-boiled egg and the creaminess of the egg yolk.
1: Wow, it sounds comforting, simple, but so comforting.
0: It is. And, you know, honestly, it's one of the dishes that expected, of course, in the bouillon.
1: Mm-hmm. Yeah.
0: And like every French that, you know, been to the bouillon for the past 3 weeks now, you know, this is the first thing they order.
1: Oh, really?
0: With the egg mimosa.
1: Okay. So it's something that people might kind of be able to judge you guys on.
0: Correct, exactly.
1: Okay, and so the beef bourguignon is also one of those dishes that people immediately associate with French comfort food. Tell us about its roots in Burgundy and what gives your version that really deep and full flavor.
0: Yes, so I'm going to make something very people probably don't know, but the beef bourguignon is not coming from Burgundy. We do use the Burgundy wine, but beef bourguignon actually mainly from Paris. Mainly from Paris.
1: Okay.
0: He did evolve, of course, you know, because again, all those dishes, you know, they have the history of basically being quite poor, you know, dishes with like a very low part of the beef and just basically
1: just
0: making a stew out of it.
1: Correct, together,
0: exactly.
1: Right? Yeah.
0: So this was, you know, really defined by Auguste Escoffier, the famous chef that basically brought, you know, the French culinary book. And so the way we do it, of course, nothing different than what the Bilbao Union should do. The only difference would be the beef cheeks that we're using, because I love the beef cheeks. You know, there is a bit of collagen, it's a bit tender. Meat, yeah. Correct, yes.
1: Yeah. Okay.
0: But we still marinate the beef for, overnight. Then we braise for 8 hours. Then we reduce the sauce. Then, yeah.
1: Oh, sounds
0: sounds good.
1: Yeah, it really does sound good. Yes, I'm getting hungry. And we also got to talk about the homemade pork sausage with mashed potatoes. Another one of those sounds simple, but there's so much depth and flavor to it. French cooking uses acidity to, carefully bring out balance to a dish. Tell us more about this, how it translates in this dish.
0: Yeah, so yeah. So the pork sausage, you have to use a bit of fat. If not, the meat will become dry, right?
1: Yeah.
0: So we're using a bit of fat, and when you do cook and you're having a dish, which is more on the not fatty side, but a bit more.

0: heavy, then one trick is basically to use the acidity, because acidity will cut basically the
1: cut through the greasiness, right?
0: Same as we do for brasserie. When we do the homemade duck confit, we do serve on the side, you know, a little bit of salad, which is, you know, a bit on the acidity as well. So that will help, you know, to balance the dish, yeah.
1: Okay, and even after the really hearty portions, my producer Jane, of course, made space for dessert. Profiterole feels really nostalgic and indulgent, especially with the vanilla soft serve ice cream and hot chocolate sauce. Ooh, what makes this classic bouillon gavroche finish?
0: I would say profiterole is like it is really a dessert that honestly, it's like vanilla ice cream, you know, with some chocolate
1: can't
0: sauce.
1: Can't go wrong at all.
0: And
1: right?
0: The choux is like a bit of crispiness, you know, to the dish, so you can't go wrong with that. Yeah. The twist on it is of course using the soft serve, which we've seen, you know, it's not a trend. I think it's really like something that we'll say maybe the younger generation, you know, appreciate more. So when we did some trial with the vanilla ice cream, which we already have at Brasserie, we thought like, okay, it's missing something a bit, you know, more bouillon, a bit more, you know, a bit more, you know, within basically what we're doing in Singapore right now. So, and we had the idea of coming up, you know, with the soft serve.
1: Yeah.
0: And I think it's great having the pastry choux like this with the soft serve and the hot chocolate sauce. Yeah. I love it.
1: Okay, so the next question, surprise question for the both of you. What is your favorite item on the menu, Jean?
2: Oh, that's a very great question. I mean, we haven't talked about wine, and it's a bit hard to talk about French restaurant without talking about wine.
1: Okay.
2: So I think I'll leave the food to him and I'll go with the wine.
1: Sure. Chef, if you had to pick one item.
0: I have to pick one item, I like the beef bourguignon. I really like it, yeah. This is like so much a part of our French tradition, of course.
1: Yeah.
0: And well accepted in Singapore. I mean, I've been here almost 20 years and this dish has always been, you know, on French menus.
1: Yeah. Singaporeans are quite familiar with this dish.
0: Correct,
1: as well.
0: Yeah. And I think, you know, the fact that, and again, I can tell you, you know, after 3 weeks, this is the most sellable item on the menu right now.
1: Okay.
0: Yeah.
1: So
0: I
1: think good to know. Good to know. Something to definitely check off the list when you make a trip to Bouillon Gavroche. Okay, so Jean, you know, my producer Jane also had a sneak peek into your wine cellar, like we said. And what stood out was how, again, the approachability and the affordability of the prices, especially at the location of Orchard Road in Mandarin Gallery. So how do you go about sourcing the wines to keep it at these prices? And maybe, tell us your personal favorite.
2: Yeah, sure. That's a great question.
1: Yeah.
2: So we wanted a wine program to really match our everyday, you know, French dining ethos. So we have only 100% French wines, and we wanted to keep our identity, of course, of a Parisian bouillon. So from some of the French wines that we have are exclusive to Bouillon Gavroche. We directly brought them from France. So we are in contact with the wine producer, and we directly brought them to Singapore. So the pricing, of course, as you said, is very important for us. People should feel comfortable about ordering. The wine should go with the food. So mainly, we have a bit of wine by the glass, by the carafe as well, and they are very easy to enjoy. So we start from $8 a glass for a glass of wine.
1: That's cheaper than some coffees now.
2: Exactly. Yeah. And for the bottles, we have prices ranging from 52 and with a maximum of 98.
1: Okay.
2: So still, again, pretty accessible.
1: Yeah.
2: And if I can give you my personal favorite.
1: Your favorite, maybe wine pairing.
2: Okay, So I'm a big fan of our rosé by the glass.
1: I see.
2: It's very easy to drink, a bit fruity. I love it. And it goes really well with our food.
1: Yeah.
2: That's very easy to drink.
1: Yeah. So sounds like a very light drink.
2: Exactly.
1: Go with almost everything.
2: Exactly. Yeah.
1: On the menu. Okay. So for the both of you, you know, again, we want to hear after a night at or any meal at Bouillon Gavroche, because you open at 11:30, right?
0: Correct.
1: So tell us, you know, the food, the wine, the energy, what do you hope diners will take away after dining at Bouillon Gavroche? Jean, we start with you. Jean?
2: Yeah, sure. Yeah. So I think we really want people to understand that French food can be for every day and can be very accessible. So I really want them to remember, you know, the energy we have in the room, the rhythm there is in the room. I want them to have a reason to return to the restaurant, of course, and to have just a good experience with us.
1: Yeah, sounds wonderful. How about you, Chef?
0: You know, after 20 years, I mean, I'm so glad that, you know, the food is well received. You know, Singaporean palate evolved like, you know, tremendously for the past 20 years. So I think that I'm very happy to see that probably 90% of our clientele right now, they're locals. They never heard about us. They just, you know, walk by.
1: Oh.
0: They see the restaurant. They're intrigued. They look at the pricing. They feel, you know, comfortable in the room. And so far, you know, we have great comments about the concept. So

0: we try, you know, to make it very successful and maybe expand the brand.
1: Yeah, so I was going to ask you your future plans. So you've got Brazil Gavroche, you've got Bouillon Gavroche. What are the grand plans for this dynamic father duo, father-son duo?
0: It is. And that was part basically of the first conversation we had with Jean when he decided to join me. I said, okay, what are we going to do? Because he said, you know, you did Brasserie Gavroche, this is you. He said, now, you know, if I'm coming, you know, what will be next? And I said, oh, you know, my vision for Gavroche itself always been to expand the brand. But it's easier to say than to make it happen. So I think Jean, you know, right now, he's not even 26 yet.
1: Wow.
0: Yeah, he's a 2000 baby.
1: Wow.
0: Dragon baby.
1: Oh, nice.
2: Yeah.
1: Can I just ask before we let you go, Gavroche, because I Googled it, it means street urchin. Is that correct?
0: Yeah. So the story behind this, it's, you know, when I basically, you know, started to work on the concept 16 years ago now, yes, I'm French. I wanted to do a French restaurant, but I'm from Paris. That's where I come from. Was born in Paris, raised in Paris, worked in Paris. My grandparents, you know, lived in Paris. So I wanted to make sure, you know, basically the name, you know, transition as well with Paris. And during this time, it was a very big show, actually, you know, around the world called Les Misérables, which is actually in Singapore right now.
1: Yes.
0: And one of the hero of the of Les Misérables is Gavroche.
1: Yeah.
0: So I always said, I'm the Gavroche of Singapore.
1: Yeah. So you're the mischievous Parisian child.
0: Exactly.
1: Well, now more old, older man, but it's still, you know, still having that touch of mischievousness in your food as well. That's such a wonderful story. Thank you so much.
0: Thank you so
1: for
0: much,
1: sharing that with us. And it's been an absolute delight hearing about Bouillon Gavroche from the both of you. We've been speaking today to Chef Frederick Collin and also Jean Collin, who is his son. They're both co-owners of Bouillon Gavroche. Bouillon Gavroche is located at Mandarin Gallery on the first floor, unit 01-16. And they're open daily, so you can get your French food fix every single day of the week from 11:30 a.m. to 10 p.m. No reservations required. Just walk in and, you know, pick something from the menu, and I'm sure you'll have a good time. Frederick and Jean, thank you so much. It's been an absolute pleasure. I love the energy.
0: Merci.
1: All the best to the both of you. Thank
2: Merci
1: you.
2: Merci.
1: This is Eat Drink Singapore on CNA 938.
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0: missiles. He also said the Navy shot and destroyed seven small Iranian fast boats, something Tehran has denied. President Trump again stressed America's goal in its war on Iran.
1: Can't let Iran have a nuclear weapon. We hit all new highs, and I said we have to take care of business because we can't let that happen. So we did a little detour, and it's working out very nicely. They have no Navy, they have no Air Force, they have no anti-aircraft equipment, they have no radar, they have no nothing, they have no leaders, actually.
0: Mr. Trump confirmed two U.S.-flagged merchant ships successfully transited the strait, escorted by American warships. He says, apart from a South Korean cargo vessel, no other ship had sustained any damage from Iranian gunfire. Seoul confirmed that an explosion followed by a fire occurred on the vessel operated by South Korean shipping firm HMM in waters off the United Arab Emirates. It said no injuries were reported among the crew of 24, which included six South Koreans. Mr. Trump took the opportunity in a post on his Truth Social platform to urge Seoul to join the U.S. mission, saying perhaps it's time for South Korea to do so. There's been no response from the government in Seoul.
2: That was Keith Luther. Still in your news, Indian Prime Minister Narendra Modi's ruling party is set to win two of four crucial state elections and a union territory as his government looks to expand its influence halfway into a third term. The Bharatiya Janata Party, or the BJP, secured a decisive win in West Bengal. The state has been a rare opposition stronghold and has the country's second largest Muslim population. The BJP always held on to power in the state of Assam for a third straight term, which, while its allies won the territory of Puducherry. Now, over in the southern state of Tamil Nadu, actor C. Joseph Vijay's TVK party defeated the dominant DMK and AIA-DMK parties. The TVK is now expected to reach out to potential partners to form a coalition government. And in neighbouring Kerala, the Congress-led opposition defeated the ruling communist government for the first time in a decade. And Dr. Ronald Joy Sen is Senior Research Fellow at the Institute of South Asian Studies at NUS, telling us how the elections will shape the political landscape for the opposition parties going forward.
3: It is definitely a wake-up call for the opposition. There are some bright spots for them. The Congress-led alliance, of course, is back in power in Kerala. We have a new formation, the TVK in Tamil Nadu. We don't know, you know, which direction it will go. It's in fact extraordinary that a new party has performed so well. There's really no precedent in politics for that. So the opposition will have to, rethink its strategies. One of the favorite terms that's used in India is introspect. They really, I don't think have kind of run out of tools, strategies to counter the hegemony of the BJP. And as your correspondent was mentioning, the BJP is now in control of roughly, over two-thirds of India. And there are very few states that are still holding out. Of course, before the general elections, we'll have some of the major North Indian states, most notably Uttar Pradesh, going to elections next year. So that will also give an opportunity to gauge, where the opposition stands vis-a-vis the BJP. So yes, it is in a moment that the for the opposition to regroup, rethink. And I would just like to add that these election results do represent a blow for regional parties. And regional parties have been on the ascendant from the 1990s, and with the loss of Bengal, of the Trinamool Congress in Bengal, and the poor performance of the DMK as well as the AIADMK in Tamil Nadu, does represent a moment where the regional parties seem to be losing ground in India.
2: Now, in other news, Singapore has thanked Saudi Arabia for its support in facilitating repatriation flights in March. Foreign Affairs Minister Vivian Balakrishnan met his Saudi counterpart, Prince Faisal Farhan Al Saud, in Jeddah, and highlighted how the flights enabled Singaporeans to return home safely.

0: Dr. Balakrishnan also thanked Saudi authorities for ensuring the safety of Hajj pilgrims. During the meeting, both ministers also discussed deepening cooperation in trade, energy security, and connectivity. There was a shared focus on building long-term economic resilience. Dr. Balakrishnan is in the Middle East, where he also met Emirati and Omani leaders. That is your news with me, Cheryl Goh. Headlines anytime on CNA 938 and CNA.asia. It's time for Asia Business Now on CNA 938. Oil prices rose overnight on renewed supply fears from the Middle East. CNA Sarah Al-Khaldi tells us more.
1: Now, Brent crude is not far from a four-year peak it hit in late April. Amid fragile supplies, the UAE's energy minister has assured markets, saying they are committed to pumping oil to meet global demand. OPEC's third largest oil producer withdrew from the group last week. Treasury Secretary Scott Bessent has called on Beijing to join Washington in its campaign to reopen the critical oil route. He says China's oil purchases from Iran are, quote, funding the largest state sponsor of terrorism. Now, Wall Street closed lower as rising tensions in the Middle East renewed nervousness around the effects of an extended conflict. The Dow led the losses, down more than 1%. The S&P 500 retreated from record highs, dampening optimism about strong first quarter earnings reports.
0: Now, India's National Stock Exchange is finally expected to go public later this year in what is widely considered one of the country's most anticipated IPOs. Listing attempts have been delayed for almost a decade because of regulatory investigations into allegations related to governance and market access. The decks are now cleared, but there are questions about investor appetite given domestic and global market volatility. CNA's Rebecca Bundon has this report, which features Tanvi Kanchan, Associate Director at Anand Rathi Share and Stock Brokers.
2: The National Stock Exchange, or NSE, has around 3,000 companies listed on it. Now, the bourse itself is getting ready to go public.
3: It has become one of those biggest IPOs that people have been waiting for a very long period of time. And even though it is not a new, fresh issue, it is offer for sale, you're still looking at the 20 key investment bankers that are taking this IPO live to public. There's a lot of interest that's already being generated.
2: The NSE was established in 1992 and is now India's largest stock exchange. Its shares, however, are likely to be listed on its rival, the Bombay Stock Exchange, since Indian regulations prevent bourses from listing on their own platforms. The NSE is expected to file its draft red herring prospectus, which is the first step in the listing process, by June. The listing has been years in the making. Plans first announced in 2016 were stalled after allegations of corporate governance lapses and unfair access for traders, something the NSE always denied. Since then, analysts say changes in the exchange's leadership, improved technology, and tighter regulatory practices have helped clear the path forward. But external risks remain. Global market volatility, driven by Middle East tensions and shifting interest rate expectations, has made investors more cautious. Market watchers say the NSE's IPO could be a landmark moment for India's capital markets, and one that both investors and the exchange may be reluctant to delay again.
0: And that was Rebecca Bundon there, wrapping up your business news as it breaks on CNA.asia. On the roads at 11:40 on this Tuesday, the 5th of May. Let's see, there's a vehicle breakdown on the BKE towards PIE after Mandai Road. Please avoid lane 5. Heavy traffic in the CTE tunnel towards AYE at Cairnhill Circle exit. There's an obstacle also on the AYE towards Tuas before Tuluk Blangah Road. Please avoid lane 1. Traffic light blackout. This is at Lakeside Drive near Lakeside MRT station. As always, do be patient. Drive carefully. It's Eat Drink Singapore here on CNA 938. You're with me, Cheryl Goh. We bring you now a weekend edition of Eat Drink Singapore with Susan Ng as she heads to Kai Garden as it celebrates 10 years of culinary excellence here in Singapore.
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0: And today we're marking a major milestone for one of Singapore's well-loved Cantonese dining destinations. Kai Garden, they celebrate 10 years of culinary excellence with a specially curated anniversary menu that brings together signature favorites and inventive new dishes. Helmed by group executive chef Feng Chukyong, the restaurant continues to honor tradition whilst pushing creative boundaries, but this time with luxurious ingredients like crab roe and black truffle. We'll find out more with Ho Kai Ting, business manager at Kai Garden. Kai Ting, thank you very much for joining us today.
5: Hi, Susan. Hello. Hi, Lo.
0: So, Kai Ting, take us back to 2015. What was the original vision behind Kai Garden?
5: Right. So, Chef Feng, he is born in Hong Kong, right? So, yes. Naturally, he's Cantonese, and he loves his Cantonese food. So, primarily, he wishes to share this rich heritage and authentic Cantonese cuisine with Singaporeans, right? So with this idea of sharing great food with everyone, so Kai Garden was established in 2015.
0: And how have you seen the restaurant and the menu evolve over the past decade, Kai Ting?
5: So over the past decade, Chef Feng actually holds great value to tradition and innovation as well. So our menu comprises of both classic Cantonese dishes and new unique dishes to adapt to the evolving food scene, both in Singapore as well as abroad. So Chef Feng actually travels to the Greater Bay region like Hong Kong and Guangzhou, keeping himself relevant, and at the same time will create new dishes from time to time for Singaporeans all to enjoy.
0: So the menu has evolved, yeah, over the past 10 years, Kai Ting?
5: Yes, definitely.
0: And for this year, this is the 10th anniversary. I understand you've introduced a curated perfect 10 menu. So let's do this. Let's first of all talk about the thinking behind this concept, Kai Ting.
5: Right. The perfect 10 menu was conceptualized to celebrate Kai Garden's 10 years journey in Singapore. So more importantly, it's a gesture of appreciation to our loyal customers who have supported the restaurant over the years. So, I mean, this time is not easy. So, Chef Feng also curated a selection of 10 dishes. So, these 10 dishes feature some of our Kai Garden's signature favorites, as well as new creations that reflect this evolving trend. So, some of these dishes are already well-loved staples on the menu, such as the BBQ honey pork pastry. We usually call them the cha shao shu.
0: Yes.
5: Yeah.
0: I mean, how did he actually put together 10? Because I'm sure, Kai Ting, he could put together 20 if he wanted. But how did he narrow it down and decide on these particular 10 creations?
5: Yes, of course, we have a lot of food that we all love from our menu, right?
0: Yeah.
5: But because it's a 10-year journey, so 10 is difficult. It was difficult for Chef Feng to actually come up with 10.
0: Yeah, but there you go. He did. Come up with the 10. Okay. And the menu, I mean, you know, it's difficult to choose, I'm sure. But the important thing here, Kai Ting, is that the menu leans into premium ingredients, because I do understand you have things like crab roe and black truffle. Black truffle is actually not usual in Chinese cuisine, right? In Western French cuisine, yes, you do get French truffle and truffle fries and things like that. What was the intention behind spotlighting these sorts of ingredients?
5: Right. So for a milestone like 10-year anniversary, we wanted to highlight ingredients that feel actually indulgent and celebratory. So firstly, we have the crab roe. This has grown in popularity in recent years, right? And it's widely recognized in the region, our Asian culture, for its rich and umami flavors. So, and for black truffle, like you have mentioned, it is one of the most pricey culinary ingredients, but usually used in the Western cuisine. But because of its unique aroma and flavors, well liked by Singaporeans for a while, so all these actually made it a natural choice for us to choose these two ingredients.
0: Right.
6: It's not easy to incorporate black truffle into Chinese food. Crab roe, I understand, because we all love crab, and, you know, crab roe is always a part of it. But black truffle, I mean, for him to choose something like that, obviously he had to create special dishes to incorporate black truffle, Kai Ting.
5: So we do have some special, you know, like the roasted chicken that actually feature black truffle, as well as the braised beef that features black truffle. So a lot of R&D goes behind our chefs when they create the menu, so how it actually blends well with our Cantonese cuisine. So this is the part of innovation from Chef Song that comes in.
6: Okay, so let's talk a little bit more about the black truffle, because it does feature prominently in dishes like the roast chicken that you've mentioned, and also braised beef, I understand. How do they reflect Chef Fung's style?
5: Yeah, so black truffle is well liked by Singaporeans, especially the younger generation that he has observed. Yes, so he has introduced this premium ingredient into this chicken, roasted chicken and braised beef, intentionally to actually attract the younger crowd into the restaurant. And thereby, we can introduce them to the wide variety of classic Cantonese cuisine as well.
6: I see. Okay, so this is how you guys continue to stay popular and you evolve, because you're looking at your customers and what they want to eat.
5: I mean, Thai Garden, we have family coming in. We need classic dishes to cater to the older family members. We need some innovative ideas to actually cater to the younger family members. So it's a mix.
6: Yeah. You're also very well known for your dim sum. And, you know, people love Cantonese dim sum in particular. And this is where you've got another creation that is very interesting, I think. Steamed crystal dumplings with morel mushrooms. Again, this mushroom is also not common in Chinese cooking. So talk to us about the inspiration and the ingredients behind this particular dish.
5: Right, like, yes. This morel mushroom is definitely uncommon in Asia. So it's usually seen in Western cuisine as well. Premium ingredient, definitely. So to us Asians, it's a bit like abalone. So the taste and the uniqueness of this mushroom, Chef Song loves it. So they have specially created this crystal dumpling with morel mushroom. So to fully portray this beautiful whole morel mushroom, the skin of the dumpling is being enhanced to crystal-like clearness. So before you even taste it, it's a feast for your eyes.
6: Wow. So I can imagine the skin of this crystal dumpling must be so thin, which is very difficult to achieve as well.
5: Yes, it's totally crystal clear. You can see the whole piece there.
6: Okay. So even the mains, Chef Fung has lent his magic fingers to it, because he's taken the simple ho fun and he's elevated it. And he's added crab roe. So now it's become the crab roe pan-fried ho fun. Talk to us about that too, because, you know, you've got this whole wok hei thing going on. Whenever you order ho fun, that's what you want, right? People always say, wow, the wok hei really good, you know, here. And then he adds a crab roe sauce. Talk to us about that whole balance of wanting the wok hei and then you still want to taste the crab roe.
5: Right, so ho fun primarily has no flavors. Right, so Chef Fung actually create all the wok hei so that you get all the flavors inside, the smokiness, as well as there's actually chai po. It's like radish.
6: You add chai po to it, okay.
5: Yes, yes. So when the wok hei, there's the flavors to it. And so all these flavors together with the wok hei would actually balance out the umami flavor of the crab roe. So that both are enjoyed very well together.
6: Wow. So with all of these new creations that Chef has brought to the table, how do they reflect his style? I know we talked about evolution of menu and things like that, but Chef Fung has a particular style that I know his regular customers really enjoy. How do these new creations reflect him and his style?
5: Right. So he loves his Cantonese food, and he has innovated. So whenever customers are in the restaurant, he speaks with them.
6: Ah.
5: Right. So it's from there that he understands what our customers want, you know, something that is unique, you know, but they still love the comfort food, the classics. So this is a well-balanced thing that Chef Wong has, maintaining all the classic dishes as well as innovation and bringing new food ingredients to the table so that our loyal customers love to enjoy. And this is what they always come back for.
6: Right. I know that you have this whole new Perfect 10 collection of menus and dishes to celebrate your 10th anniversary. But I do want to talk a little bit more about your main menu. Share some of the highlights with us, Kai Ting.
5: Our highlights, right. So definitely we have the Peking duck and also classic dishes. Chinese restaurant, we do have shark fins, right? Considering some of our customers do not take shark fin.
6: Yeah.
5: We do have this braised seafood pig soup in hot pot.
6: Mm.
5: Yeah. So using premium ingredients, also with fish maw, he recreates the flavor without the shark fin. So these are some of the mainstays on our menu.
6: Right. Are there dishes that your regular customers really must have and they order over and over again? No matter how you try to introduce something new, they'll say, you know what? No, I want to have what I had the last time I came. Are there classic dishes like that? That if you were to take off the menu, wow, your customers are going to protest.
5: Ah, okay. Yeah, definitely the Peking duck, I would say.
6: Oh, really?
5: Yes, definitely the Peking duck. Yeah, roasted, the skin is well done, crispy on the outside and then juicy.
6: Mm.
5: Yeah, and also with all our, there are five different type of skins, very colorful.
6: Right.
5: So, yeah, so every time it's served to the table, you know, we get a wow factor. It's not the usual kind of Peking duck that we see. So,
6: five different types of skins, did you say? The wrap for the Peking duck?
5: Correct, yes.
6: Okay, I mean, I see a whole plate of very colourful skins. What, are they flavoured skins?
5: Yes, the skin are actually remade in-house.
6: Okay.
5: So, for example, we have the red colour skin, and that is derived from beetroot.
6: Oh, I see. Okay, yeah. And the yellow
5: one? These are some examples. Yeah, yellow ones, I can't really remember.
6: Okay.
5: Yeah, but we have the green one, is from spinach.
6: Oh.
5: Yeah, so these are all naturally derived colours.
6: I see. So, okay, they're all vegetable-based mostly. So you have quite a lot of this classic dishes, again, with the different coloured skins. I would imagine that the taste profile when you pop this whole wrap into your mouth might be slightly different from if you were to just have a plain wrap.
5: Yes, correct. So different skin, and then we see there's a little bit of flavor to it.
6: Mm.
5: The sauces are also different.
6: Mm. What about your dim sum? Mm. Are there particular dim sums that are very popular that, you know, we must try if we should go to Kai Garden?
5: All right, the dim sum, just now we have the cha sha shu that is on the list of 10.
6: Yes.
5: Right, there is one that is well-loved by the younger crowd.
6: Okay.
5: Right, we have this mango with scallop spring roll.
6: Oh, mango and scallop. Okay.
5: Yes, right, because it is very unique. It's always very special.
6: I remember...
5: Something that you will not typically see outside.
6: No. Ah, okay.
5: Yes,
6: okay.
5: Yes.
6: Interesting. And then the thing is, mango and prawn used to be the thing when I was younger. Mm. But now it's mango and scallop. See, I guess that's how you need to evolve because
5: yes,
6: taste buds
5: evolve, yes,
6: change. Yeah. Change. Wow. What about dessert? Anything special on your dessert menu?
5: On the dessert, we have this coconut puree.
6: Oh.
5: It sounds normal, but when you taste it, it's actually like bitterness.
6: Oh, wow. Okay.
5: Yes.
6: Okay.
5: So this is how the innovation ideas are that actually Chef Wong comes up with. So coconut puree, and then there's like a jelly-like to resemble the texture of the bird nest. So after a meal, it's perfect.
6: Wow. Okay. So certainly a lot of things for us to think about as we celebrate Kai Garden's 10th anniversary of Cantonese cuisine here in Singapore. But Kai Ting, beyond the food, your restaurant is also known for its dining experience because the ambience is different. You've got private dining spaces. How important is this to this overall experience in defining what Kai Garden is all about?
5: Yeah, definitely. So the pleasant and luxury dining experience is also a key part of what defines Kai Garden. So beyond the food that we have, a strong emphasis on creating comfortable and elevated environment that is suitable for both casual family meals, like I see many people come for, as well as the business lunches. 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
6: Yeah, absolutely. 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Kai Ting, how do you continue to innovate? 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And this is important to your Cantonese heritage.
5: Yeah, so maintaining standards is still the top priority, right? 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
5: Thank you, Susie.

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5: 12 o'clock on this Tuesday. It is the 5th of May. Welcome to the Wellness Hour with me, Cheryl Go. Coming up, small choices can shape a better future, from what our kids wear to how we care for the planet. That conversation's coming up very shortly. Also, when prostate cancer spreads to the bones, what does it mean for patients and treatment? Well, we're going to find out on Health Matters. All that's coming up this hour, but first, here's the news. Singapore has thanked Saudi Arabia for its support in facilitating repatriation flights in March. Foreign Affairs Minister Vivian Balakrishnan said his Saudi counterpart, Prince Faisal Farhan Al Saud, in Jeddah, and highlighted how the flights enabled Singaporeans to return home safely. Dr. Balakrishnan also thanked Saudi authorities for ensuring the safety of Hajj pilgrims. During the meeting, both ministers also discussed deepening cooperation in trade, energy security and connectivity. There was a shared focus on building long-term economic resilience. Dr. Balakrishnan is in the Middle East, where he has also met Emirati and Omani leaders. At home, a 44-year-old man has been arrested for mischief after a fire broke out in a flat yesterday. The Singapore Civil Defence Force said they were alerted to the fire at Block 14 Joo Seng Road at about 9:40 a.m. Three people had already been evacuated from the 18th floor unit before firefighters arrived. The fire was extinguished with two water jets. SCDF says eight people were taken to hospital, including two firefighters. Investigations indicate that the fire could have been intentionally started. According to the police, the man was arrested at the scene. And U.S. President Donald Trump has warned Iran that it will be blown off the face of the earth if it attacked American warships escorting vessels through the Strait of Hormuz. Elizabeth Neal has this report featuring Donald Trump.
6: Can't let Iran have a nuclear weapon. We hit all new highs, and I said we have to take care of business because we can't let that happen. So we did a little detour, and it's working out very nicely. They have no Navy. They have no Air Force. They have no anti-aircraft equipment. They have no radar. They have no nothing. They have no leaders, actually.
7: This comes as Tehran warned that it will target any military force, especially the U.S., if it approaches or enters the key waterway. Iran's Foreign Minister Abbas Araghchi says recent events in the Strait show there is no military solution to the crisis, calling President Trump's Project Freedom Project deadlock. Mr. Trump confirmed two U.S.-flagged merchant ships successfully transited the strait, escorted by American warships. He says, apart from a South Korean cargo vessel, no other ship had sustained any damage from Iranian gunfire. A Seoul confirmed that an explosion followed by a fire occurred on the vessel operated by South Korean shipping firm HMM in waters off the United Arab Emirates. It said no injuries were reported among the crew of 24, which included six South Koreans.
5: That was Elizabeth Neal there. Now, the renewed hostilities have prompted regional and world powers to call for de-escalation and a return to negotiations. Here's Keith Liu with more.
8: Saudi Arabia expressed concern about the military escalation in the region, saying it supported diplomatic efforts to reach a political solution in the war. Qatar's emir condemned Iran's attacks on the UAE. In a phone call with the Emirates president, he affirmed firm solidarity with the UAE backing its measures to maintain security and stability. Israel said it was monitoring developments closely and remained on high alert. The IDF, together with the US, attacked Iran in late February, vowing to deny nuclear arms. An Israeli official said there were no new guidelines for its citizens in terms of gatherings that were implemented prior to the fragile truce. European Commission President Ursula von der Leyen called the attacks a clear violation of sovereignty and international law. She said the EU would work with partners to bring an end to Iran's brutal actions against its neighbors and its own people. The UN reiterated its call for Iran to reopen the Strait of Hormuz. It called reports of exchange of fire in the Strait of Hormuz concerning.
9: Freedom of navigation needs to be reestablished. We need to see a return of what has been centuries of practice, of common law, which is freedom of navigation in these waters.
5: That was Stephen Dujarric, UN spokesperson, ending that report. Now, the United Arab Emirates says it has intercepted the first attacks from Iran since the ceasefire began nearly a month ago. Authorities say they managed to block more than a dozen cruise and ballistic missiles, as well as some drones. The Defense Ministry called it a dangerous escalation that threatens their security and safety. It added that they reserve the right to fully respond to the attacks. Here's Julie Yu with more.
7: Three Indian nationals were injured after a drone strike on a major oil industry complex in the Emirate of Fujairah. Fujairah lies just beyond the Strait of Hormuz, making it one of the few remaining export routes for Middle East oil. Qatar's emir and Saudi's crown prince strongly condemned the fresh strikes as they spoke separately on the phone with the UAE's president. The EU chief Ursula von der Leyen called the attacks a violation of international law and said the group will continue to work on a diplomatic resolution to the conflict.
5: Indian Prime Minister Narendra Modi's ruling party is set to win 2 of 4 crucial state elections and a union territory as his government looks to expand its influence halfway into a third term. The Bharatiya Janata Party, or the BJP, secured a decisive win in West Bengal, a state that has a rare opposition stronghold and has the country's second largest Muslim population. Ishan Garg has more on the significance of the BJP's win.
10: Well, the supporters of Bharatiya Janata Party are seeing this as a major victory because, as you pointed out, the state of West Bengal was for a very long time seen as the final frontier towards eastern India, where the BJP wanted to make a significant mark. And now they have done that. Prime Minister Narendra Modi congratulated his party workers on Monday evening, saying that this is vote for a change and the people of West Bengal are going to get more development, more investments flowing in, and the state is going to see a more liberalized economy in some sense. He also pointed out that the election results now mean that the left parties, the strongholds of left parties, have been diminished significantly. And this will be, analysts say, for the very first time since 1977, that there will not be any substantial left party presence in power across all of India. So this is a huge deal for the BJP, for Prime Minister Modi's party and the party workers. But despite the party claiming victory, we are already hearing allegations of vote rigging by the party that has lost West Bengal, the All India Trinamool Congress, and their concerns are being echoed at the federal level by the national opposition, Indian National Congress as well, who say that an exercise that the government carried out that led to deletion of millions of voters off the voter roll that might have played a role in the elections.
5: Let's hear now from Ronojoy Sen, who is Senior Research Fellow at the Institute of Southeast Asian Studies at NUS. He tells us how the elections will shape the political landscape for the opposition parties going forward.
11: It is definitely a wake-up call for the opposition. There are some bright spots for them. The Congress-led alliance, of course, is back in power in Kerala. We have a new formation, the TVK in Tamil Nadu. We don't know, you know, which direction it'll go. It's in fact extraordinary that a new party has performed so well. There's really no precedent in politics for that. So the opposition will have to, rethink its strategies. One of the favorite terms that's used in India is introspect. They really, I don't think have kind of run out of tools, strategies to counter the hegemony of the BJP. And as your correspondent was mentioning, you know, the BJP is now in control of roughly, you know, over two-thirds of India. And there are very few states that are still holding out. Of course, before the elections, we'll have, before the general elections, we'll have some of the major North Indian states, most notably Uttar Pradesh, going to elections next year. So that will also give an opportunity to gauge, you know, where the opposition stands vis-a-vis the BJP.
5: And finally, in your news, at least 21 people have been killed after an explosion at a fireworks factory in China's Hunan province. At least 61 people are injured. State media say the incident occurred yesterday afternoon. Nearly 500 rescuers were deployed to the scene. A 3-kilometer exclusion zone has been set up, and nearby residents says, nearby residents evacuated due to the risk of from stored chemicals. Now, authorities are investigating the cause of the blast. Chinese President Xi Jinping has urged for all-out efforts to treat the injured and ensure those responsible are held accountable. That's your news with me, Cheryl Goh. Headlines anytime on CNA 938 and CNA.asia. Top 10 on this Tuesday, it is the 5th of May. Let's do a quick check on the roads for you. Just a reminder that due to heavy traffic entering Woodlands Checkpoint, bus services 170 and 170X are diverted from Woodlands Road to ply along Woodlands Avenue 3 and Woodlands Centre Road in the Woodlands Checkpoint direction. Elsewhere, there is a vehicle breakdown on the PIE towards Tuas after CTE towards the city. Otherwise, you should be having a relatively smooth and safe drive wherever you are. But as always, do be patient. Drive carefully. Weather-wise, thundery showers expected in many areas of the island this afternoon. Temperatures ranging from 25 to a high of 34 degrees Celsius.
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12: Now, The Wellness Hour with Cheryl Goh.
5: Hello, welcome to The Wellness Hour with me, Cheryl Goh. Coming up, we have a very special guest today as we talk to you. We're going to talk to you about how raising young children often makes parents rethink the choices they make from what their kids wear to the kind of future they're growing up in. Well, our next guest started a local, proudly local, made in Singapore brand that blends comfort, safety and sustainability, believing that small, thoughtful decisions can add up to lasting change. From fabric choices to low waste production, they are helping to bridge the gap between conscious parenting and responsible design. Joining us on the Wellness Hour is Marcus Chang, who is co-founder of Pitter Patter SG. Marcus, so good to have you with us.
13: Hi, Cheryl.
5: Welcome. So tell us, you know, what was the moment that sparked the idea for Pitter Patter SG, and what gap did you feel was not being met in the market?
13: Well, so Pitter Patter actually started from a very personal frustration.
5: I see.
13: Because I have a nephew and a niece, right?
5: Yeah.
13: And my sister runs this business with me.
5: Yeah.
13: So we actually couldn't find proper genuine leather shoes for children in the market.
5: Mm.
13: So a lot of what's available looks good, but when you look closer, it's synthetic.
5: Mm.
13: So we chose real leather because it's breathable,
5: yeah,
13: durable, and it molds to the child's feet over time.
5: Yeah.
13: So for something that kids wear daily, comfort really matters. And I think, you know, that's basically how we started, you know, coming from a personal frustration, yeah, point of view and trying to solve a real problem that's in the market.
5: Yeah, that's a really good point because, you know, my baby, maybe girl, 9-month-old now. So I've recently started letting her wear shoes because she's starting to walk a little bit. And the day after I removed the shoes, there was a blister on her foot. So I was like, oh dear. And of course, you know, she can't tell me that she's, yep, in pain, right? So I felt so, my heart felt so painful, right? I was like, oh dear, what did I do to you? So yeah, you're right. It's so important that you have to choose the right materials for children, especially since they can't express some of their discomfort.
13: Correct.
5: So why was this important enough for you to personally take the risk and start a brand around it? I mean, obviously you've got your nieces and your nephews, but why children's wear?
13: Yeah. So I think, you know, like what you have shared, it comes, yeah, from personal frustration. It comes from the fact that there was a real gap and need in the market. So
5: yeah,
13: I think that's where the risk felt worth taking.
5: Yeah.
13: It wasn't just about starting a brand. It was about creating something we genuinely believe in that should exist for our own children, or in my case, you know, for my own niece and nephew.
5: Mm, yep. Yeah. And, you know, so you've got everything from organic cotton to bamboo and linen, and you're very intentional about the materials you use in your products, Marcus. How did you decide what's good enough for toddlers, both for their comfort and also for the planet in the bigger, the fashion ecosystem?
13: So I think for us, good enough starts with a few things, right? Like safety, then comfort, and then followed by impact. So children have very sensitive skin, so we actively avoid materials that could irritate or expose them to unnecessary chemicals. And at the same time, we look at how those materials actually affect the environment. So whether it's organic cotton, bamboo, or linen, we're always asking one question. Will we feel completely comfortable putting this on our own children or in our own family members, you know, body? Yeah. And that's how we basically make the decisions.
5: Yeah, I mean, it's such a simple and straightforward question to ask. You know, would we wear it? Will we use it? If we don't, we shouldn't be putting it on our children as well, especially if we're not sure when it comes to safety. I mean, nowadays, kids have all sorts of allergies. They react to different materials as well.
13: So we started working on kids' clothes, and I think you'll be surprised that a lot of parents have been asking us to produce the adult version for themselves. And this year, this upcoming collection, new launch, we are actually doing that.
5: I see.
13: A special pajamas for the adults.
5: Okay, you will tell us more in just a bit. So you work with suppliers that meet Ecotex 100 standards, which ensure no harmful chemicals. How do you balance the rigorous standards like this while keeping the brand still accessible in terms of its price point to everyday families?
13: I mean, glad you brought that out. So all our suppliers meet the standards, the regular standard 100, and even our packaging, increasingly we're moving towards, you know, more on the corn-based eco-friendly materials. So of course the price points would increase, but instead of, you know, passing all the costs to the customers, we make decisions on our end. You know, when we source, where do we source from? And how, at the end of the day, it's more about how we keep our designs intentional to reduce excess and focus on what really matters. So when you look at the overall price increase or the price, you know, kind of like impact, it is actually well balanced out. Mm. So at the end of the day, it's more about like creating something that families don't have to choose between finding something safe and something affordable.
5: Yeah. And, you know, you keep production, Marcus, small and tightly controlled to avoid overproduction and waste. I mean, as a new mom, I know how fast kids outgrow clothes now. Like they wear it one, two times and then, you know, they can't wear it anymore. But the good thing is you pass it on to the next baby to wear, right?
13: Right.
5: But the thing is, as demand grows, how do you protect these values of, you know, still being small and, you know, almost like you're limited in your supply, without losing momentum as you try to grow your brand?
13: I think I think the consumer demands are really aggressive in the market, right? Everyone is looking for something new.
5: Okay.
13: And for us, when something sells out, we don't just reproduce it endlessly to meet demands.
5: Yeah.
13: Instead, what we do is we move forward with new designs.
5: We
13: create new patterns, you know, for the consumers.
5: Okay.
13: So for example, our upcoming reversible romper launching at Boutique Fair, it's more of like a two-in-one piece, whereby it gives you two designs for the price of one.
5: I see.
13: And it gives parents a bit more value while naturally reducing the need to buy more.
5: Mm.
13: So growth for us isn't really about producing more, it's about designing smarter.
5: Okay, so it's interesting that you said that when something sells out, you don't... The automatic reaction is not to
13: increase production, to reproduce again.
5: We don't do that at all.
13: We don't do that.
5: Even if your customers say, hey, I really want this piece.
13: Yeah, I think it's a very cautious kind of decision in terms of not wanting to react to something that, you know, maybe one or two customers have put in a request for.
5: Mm.
13: But at the same time, when we look at producing, you know, a collection, that we look at MOQ. Will this be sustainable?
5: A
13: minimum order quantity, you know, like will it actually eat into our margins? Will it actually impact the overall pricing of things and everything?
5: Yeah.
13: Or do we focus more on our new collection, design something that's a bit different to meet new demands?
5: I
13: think that's where we take on the latter, you know, kind of like decisions in terms of, you know, how we meet demands in the market.
5: Do you give your customers the option of, let's say, a waiting list? If say they really want something, have you considered doing that?
13: Not really.
5: No.
13: Not really.
5: It's once it's done.
13: Yeah,
5: it's
13: once
5: done.
13: It's done. Oh dear. Right. Fastest fingers first.
5: Triggering FOMO among your customers, I think. Okay, and you know, you've transitioned from to digital printing to reduce water waste and fabric waste. I think that's great. From your perspective, what role do small local brands like yours, like Pitter Patter, play in pushing the fashion industry as a whole towards these more sustainable practices like digital printing?
13: I think it's quite an interesting question, right? Because I think small brands like us, I would love to believe that we play a bigger role than what most people actually realize.
5: Yeah. Yeah.
13: We may not have massive skills, but I think what we have is agility. You know, we can make conscious decisions really quickly. Whether it's switching, you know, like to digital print, you know, like what you mentioned, to reduce water usage, or rethinking how we design, you know, our products, like the 2-in-1 Roomba, that you give people more value for their money.
5: Yeah.
13: So I think if, and collectively, if more small brands take these steps together, it starts to shift expectations across the industry.
5: That's a good point. And I think digital printing is something that has come up quite often now. Is that the new way forward when it comes to...
13: I would say
5: to-
13: it's one of the way.
5: Okay.
13: One of the way, yeah.
5: Okay. And you've designed your products so parents can also reduce the impact, their environmental impact, right, through simple habits like cold washing and hang drying. Why was it important to make sustainability a shared effort with your customers? So it's not just about you, your production side, but it's also about the usage, right?
13: Yep.
5: As they go about it, you know, they can maintain the product in a sustainable way.
13: I think, firstly and most importantly, we don't want this whole idea of, you know, like creating a sustainable brand or sustainability to be, feel something that is very distant or complicated.
5: Yeah.
13: So simple habits like, you know, like cold washing or hang drying actually makes a very big difference over time. So we design our products basically to support those behaviors that parents actually naturally already take at home. And when it becomes a shared effort between us and the parents, that's where real impact happens.
5: Yeah. So for our listeners who are not familiar with you, Pitter Patter, you've got baby attire, you've got pillows as well, pillow covers. What else do you have?
13: We have shoes as well.
5: Ah, shoes.
13: We started
5: yes.
13: from leather shoes.
5: We started from shoes and then
13: correct.
5: We moved on to apparel
13: and then accessories.
5: Accessories and correct. Then now the upcoming adult range as well.
13: Correct.
5: How interesting. Is that the direction you see your brand going? Maybe more daddy or mummy twinning with their little ones?
13: I think we've been around for about 7 years now.
5: Yeah.
13: So kids, you know, when they first started with us, they were like babies.
5: Yeah.
13: So when, and naturally, you know, when the kids grow up and the parents actually grow with us as a brand, they want something for now their toddler kids or even their primary school kids. So we kind of like have to evolve our brand a little to address, you know, that loyalty of our community and our shoppers as well.
5: Yeah, so you're growing with the families, you're growing with the children, and the children are literally growing, right? Physically they're growing.
13: Correct.
5: So you have to cater to the different sizes.
13: Correct.
5: How nice.
13: I mean, we don't know what works and what doesn't work, but as long as, you know, there are people out there who shares with us, you know, what we create, we're happy to share what we have with them.
5: Yeah. And for your, how is your relationship like with your customers? Are you very open to feedback and open to hearing what they have to say?
13: For sure.
5: Yeah.
13: And actually, some of the customers that we have over the years have become our artists as well. So if you look at the print artworks in some of our collection, they actually started from buying from us. And then we realized that, hey, they have this talent, you know, there. And that's how we got them roped in, you know, to help create a collection as well.
5: So they, from customers, they become co-collaborators.
13: Correct.
5: With you. Oh, what a wonderful... Yep.
13: So all our designs are actually, especially the graphical prints,
5: they're
13: all designed by local artists.
5: That's,
13: I would say local artists, but actually they're all shoppers as well in the past.
5: I see. So they're customers turn friend turn collaborators.
13: Correct.
5: In terms of your production, Marcus, where are your items usually sourced and made?
13: Primarily sourced in Southeast Asia, in China for now.
5: I see. Yep. Okay. And you often talk about little steps towards the future, hence the name, right? Pitter Patter. What do parents and kids growing up with Pitter Patter, when parents grow with Pitter Patter as well as their children, what lasting impact do you hope that this brand will leave behind? Is it maybe like think about core memories for children, perhaps?
13: I think at the end of the day, we just want to create products that genuinely make parenting easier. You know, most of our designs come from real struggles that parents have, you know. And even something like our expandable diaper bag, the new ones that we have created, you know, many bags in the market now are actually either too big or overly flashy. We want something really simple, functional and versatile. And that came from feedbacks from parents in the market.
5: I see.
13: And that's how we basically went into creation, you know, and doing rounds and rounds of testings with different users to find a perfect fit for it. So I think at the end of the day, if family grows with Pitter Patter, I hope they remember us as a brand that understood them and made their everyday life a little easier.
5: Yeah. And can I just ask you a little bit about your aesthetic direction? Because I noticed you go with more, slightly more muted colours, a bit more neutral, but still, because I think these are a bit more classic colours. Is that your general brand direction?
13: I would say it stems from a very simple reason, because of, if you look at my family, I have a nephew and a niece, right? Yeah. So naturally, if we need to hand me down the clothes, Yeah. I don't want to have a color issue. That's where we went with a more neutral approach. And I think over time, it was actually very well appreciated by a lot of shoppers as well. Yeah. Because that actually contributes to a sustainable factor as well in the market, whereby, you know, the hand-me-downs become a natural process whereby you don't have to consider colors, you know, and whatnot.
5: Yeah. So, I mean, a lot of days, it's still true. As a new mama, I really noticed the pink is for girls and blue is for boys.
13: Unfortunately, it's still very prevalent. Yes,
5: it's correct. Sometimes once in a while you get a few neutrals, but generally it's very gender specific. And I feel bad for the boys because they have a lot less options.
13: Yep.
5: So it's great that you've kept it neutral. So it's gender neutral as well. So,
13: and also in terms of like color, the coloring, the dyeing of the material itself, because it is what it is in terms of color palette.
5: Yeah. Not as harsh, right?
13: Correct. Not as harsh. Not as many colors are being used on the products.
5: Yeah. So wow. It really all just comes together in that way. Okay. And Marcus, so you know, you and your team, you're going to be at boutique fairs from the 15th to 17th of May. It's one of the major retail experiences that we get in Singapore twice a year. So we understand this is not your first time participating, but as a primarily online brand, what does it mean for you to have this experience to meet customers, your old customers, and I'm sure new customers in the flesh?
13: I think meeting customers face to face is very meaningful for us because, like I mentioned, you know, earlier on, that we actually, a lot of them have gone from being customers to actually being friends to co-creators with us. So, I mean, back to you know, like physical events like boutique fair, you know, parents can actually touch the materials, try the products, and really understand the thought behind each design when they meet with us there.
5: Yeah.
13: And more importantly, I think I mentioned that earlier on, is, you know, we get to hear the stories directly.
5: Yeah.
13: And that's what continues to shape how we design moving forward.
5: Yeah. And I think it's also just that chance to maybe let your new customers also touch and feel your fabrics, your shoes, so that they know they can really try before they buy.
13: Correct.
5: Yeah. Okay. Beyond, obviously, boutique fairs taking up a lot of you and your sister's time at the moment, but beyond this, what would you say is next for Pitter Patter? What are you hoping to achieve? Where do you see the brand? It's been 7 years. Maybe what's next for the next 7 years?
13: We hope to be around more often, you know, in physical spaces. Ooh. So if there are opportunities out there, happy to explore them.
5: A retail space, perhaps.
13: Okay. We do have a studio, actually.
5: Oh, okay.
13: But it's just that because of manpower and resource issues, we prefer to keep it online for now. But we are not close to the option of, you know, like doing more weekend, you know, kind of like meet and greet.
5: Yeah.
13: Or weekend meetups, you know, with potential customers who want to just come in to our studio, take a look at the products.
5: Yeah, or perhaps maybe on an appointment basis.
13: That could be explored as well. Yeah.
5: So, and I'm just hoping that, of course, Pitter Patter will continue to evolve and, you know, continue to make a lot of mummies, daddies, and kids happy as well.
13: Correct.
5: Yeah. All right. You know, Marcus, we wish you all the best at the Wellness Hour. Before we let you go, maybe we just ask you, because we are the Wellness Hour here on CNA 938. Personally, as a founder of a, you know, eco-friendly, sustainable fashion brand, what does wellness mean to you?
13: Yeah. I think waking up feeling that your little actions actually can potentially make a difference to not just your own life, but to someone else's life as well. Yeah. Little as it may sound like, you know, like little actions, but I think continue to believe in, you know, like it will contribute to a bigger cause in the long run.
5: Well, very well said. Thank you so much. We've been speaking today to Marcus Chang, who is co-founder of Pitter Patter. Do check out their website, thepitterpattersg.com. They're also on all your socials. And yes, they will be at boutique fairs this in 2 weeks, from the 14th to the 17th of May at the F1 Pit Building. Which level are you on, Marcus?
13: Level 3, booth 4.
5: Level 3C, booth 4. So do go check them out. Say hi to Marcus and his sister and, you know, get to experience these Pitter Patter items for yourself. Marcus, it's been an absolute pleasure. Thank you so much
13: for coming on
5: the Wellness Hour. Thank you.
13: Thank you.
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5: 12:30 on CNA 938. Here's your news now with me, Cheryl Goh. And we are starting with how U.S. President Donald Trump has warned Iran that it will be blown off the face of the earth if it attacked American warships escorting vessels through the Strait of Hormuz. This comes as Tehran warned that it will target any military force, especially the U.S., if it approaches or enters the key waterway. CNA's Keith Liu has more.
8: Iran's Foreign Minister Abbas Araghchi says recent events in the Strait show there is no military solution to the crisis, calling President Trump's Project Freedom Project Deadlock instead. The U.S. leader has rejected Iran's claim that a U.S. frigate had been hit by Iranian missiles. He also said the Navy shot and destroyed seven small Iranian fast boats, something Tehran has denied. President Trump again stressed America's goal in its war on Iran.
6: Can't let Iran have a nuclear weapon. We hit all new highs, and I said we have to take care of business because we can't let

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1: OLED is the peak of panel technology. 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
3: That was Keith Liu there. And we continue the news now with how Indian Prime Minister Narendra Modi's ruling party is set to win two of four crucial state elections and a union territory as his government looks to expand its influence halfway into a third term. The Bharatiya Janata Party, or the BJP, secured a decisive win in West Bengal. The state has been a rare opposition stronghold and has the country's second largest Muslim population. The BJP also held on to power in the state of Assam for a third straight term, while its allies won the territory of Puducherry. Over in the southern state of Tamil Nadu, actor C. Joseph Vijay's TVK party defeated the dominant DMK and AIA-DMK parties. The TVK is now expected to reach out to potential partners to form a coalition government. In neighbouring Kerala, the Congress-led opposition defeated the ruling communist government for the first time in a decade. Dr. Rono Joy Sen, senior research fellow at the Institute of South Asian Studies at NUS, tells us how the elections will shape the political landscape for the opposition parties going forward.
4: It is definitely a wake-up call for the opposition. There are some bright spots for them. The Congress-led alliance, of course, is back in power in Kerala. We have a new formation, the TVK in Tamil Nadu. We don't know, you know, which direction it'll go. It's in fact extraordinary that a new party has performed so well. There's really no precedent in politics for that. So the opposition will have to, rethink its strategies. One of the favorite terms that's used in India is introspect. They really, I don't think have kind of run out of tools, strategies to counter the hegemony of the BJP. And as your correspondent was mentioning, the BJP is now in control of roughly, over two-thirds of India. And there are very few states that are still holding out. Of course, before the general elections, we'll have some of the major North Indian states, most notably Uttar Pradesh, going to elections next year. So that will also give an opportunity to gauge, where the opposition stands vis-a-vis the BJP. So yes, it is in a moment that for the opposition to regroup, rethink. And I would just like to add that these election results do represent a blow for regional parties. And regional parties have been on the ascendant from the 1990s. And with the loss of Bengal, of the Trinamool Congress in Bengal, and the poor performance of the DMK as well as the AIADMK in Tamil Nadu, does represent a moment where the regional parties seem to be losing ground in India.
3: And that is your news with me, Cheryl Goh. Headlines anytime on CN8938 and CN8.asia. Let's get your Asia business now on CNA 938. Oil prices rose overnight on renewed supply fears from the Middle East. CNA Sarah Al-Khaldi tells us more.
5: Now, Brent crude is not far from a four-year peak. It hit in late April. Amid fragile supplies, the UAE's energy minister has assured markets, saying they are committed to pumping oil to meet global demand. OPEC's third largest oil producer withdrew from the group last week. Treasury Secretary Scott Bessent has called on Beijing to join Washington in its campaign to reopen the critical oil route. He says China's oil purchases from Iran are, quote, funding the largest state sponsor of terrorism. Now, Wall Street closed lower as rising tensions in the Middle East renewed nervousness around the effects of an extended conflict. The Dow led the losses, down more than 1%. The S&P 500 retreated from record highs, dampening optimism about strong first quarter earnings reports.
3: And that was Sarah Al-Khaldi there. We continue now with how India's financial markets are in focus after Prime Minister Narendra Modi's party scored a sweeping win in a

0: New key opposition stronghold. The Sensex and the Nifty locked solid gains overnight, supported by the state election results seen as a vote for policy continuity and political stability. Here's Nisha Karin with more.
1: Analysts say a stronger footing for the BJP is seen to keep reforms, infrastructure spending and the manufacturing push on track. The result is also seen as reinforcing Mr. Modi's leadership at a time of mounting economic pressures linked to US-Iran tensions. The Indian stock market has faced intense volatility since the Iran war began in February, wiping out about $320 billion. The Indian rupee fell to a record low yesterday as tight oil supplies sustained strong demand for US dollars for crude payments. So while markets are taking comfort from policy continuity, investors are also weighing how that optimism can continue to offset rising global risks.
0: And we continue this looking at how India's National Stock Exchange is finally expected to go public later this year in what is widely considered one of the country's most anticipated IPOs. Listing attempts have been delayed for almost a decade because of regulatory investigations into allegations related to governance and market access. Now, the decks are now cleared, but there are questions about investor appetite given domestic and global market volatility. CNA's Rebecca Bundon has this report, which features Tanvi Kanchan, Associate Director at Anand Rathi Share and Stock Brokers.
2: The National Stock Exchange, or NSE, has around 3,000 companies listed on it. Now, the bourse itself is getting ready to go public.
3: It has become one of those biggest IPOs that people have been waiting for a very long period of time. And even though it is not a new fresh issue, it is offer for sale, you're still looking at the 20 key investment bankers that are taking this IPO live to public. There's a lot of interest that's already being generated.
2: The NSE was established in 1992 and is now India's largest stock exchange. Its shares, however, are likely to be listed on its rival, the Bombay Stock Exchange, since Indian regulations prevent bourses from listing on their own platforms. The NSE is expected to file its draft red herring prospectus, which is the first step in the listing process, by June. The listing has been years in the making. Plans first announced in 2016 were stalled after allegations of corporate governance lapses and unfair access for traders, something the NSE always denied. Since then, analysts say changes in the exchange's leadership, improved technology, and tighter regulatory practices have helped clear the path forward. But external risks remain. Global market volatility, driven by Middle East tensions and shifting interest rate expectations, has made investors more cautious. Market watchers say the NSE's IPO could be a landmark moment for India's capital markets, and one that both investors and the exchange may be reluctant to delay again.
0: And that was Rebecca Bundon there, wrapping up your business news as it breaks on CNA.asia. On the roads, there's a vehicle breakdown on the AYE towards MCE after Buena Vista. Please avoid lane 4. Another vehicle breakdown on the SLE towards CTE after Mandai Avenue. And a third vehicle breakdown on the KPE towards TPE after Tampines Road. Some roadworks to take note of on the AYE towards Tuas at two points. The first is on Jurong Port Road exit and the other is after Clementi Avenue 6. This is both on the AYE towards Tuas. As always, please do be patient and drive carefully. The Wellness Hour here on CNA 938. Thanks for staying with me, Cheryl Goh. We bring you now an episode of Health Matters, where Daniel Martin finds out about bone metastasis in prostate cancer, and his guest is Dr. Akhil Chopra, Senior Consultant Medical Oncologist at OncoCare Cancer Center, and they discussed if it's common for prostate cancer to spread to the bones and if that could change outcomes. This is Health Matters.
4: If it's a matter of health, it matters. Health Matters with Daniel Martin.
5: Welcome aboard to Health Matters. Here's what matters today. Now, when it comes to cancer, as I've often said on this show, it's not the nature of the cancer that's worrying to doctors in terms of outcomes. It is the spread of the cancer, where it spreads to, and how fast and how wide it has spread. A lot of concern usually when you talk about it spreading to the bones as well. Usually it spreads to other organs and different parts of the body, but to the bone? And can it happen with something like prostate cancer? Let's understand the idea of prostate cancer spreading to the bone or bone metastases. Dr. Akhil Chopra is a senior consultant medical oncologist. I started asking him whether this is even common for prostate cancer at all, whether prostate cancer is known to spread to the bones, and will that change outcomes?
6: Yeah, thanks for the question. So as you've already alluded to in your introduction, you know, prostate cancer is a common cancer and one of the top cancers in men in Singapore. And unfortunately, advanced prostate cancer does involve frequently spread of the cancer to the bones, especially in the axial skeleton, which includes the skull and the spine, the bones of the spine. So some studies estimate 60 to 80% of all advanced prostate cancer patients have bone metastases, metastases referring to spread of the cancer outside of the organ of origin. So in this case, it would be the bone. So it is a common condition and something that we as physicians are very vigilant for.
5: But here's the thing, how do we square that with the fact that we've heard that it's a slowly progressing cancer in some of my previous shows? Is it because it's only happening for those advanced cases? And that's, you know, while it's common for rare cases, it's common for advanced cases, but there are not too many advanced cases around. Is that it?
6: No, actually, your statement is, in a way, accurate. Prostate cancer can be slow growing, but that itself gives more time for the cancer also to spread to different parts of the body, including the bones. In addition to that, it's a heterogeneous disease. So we do find cases or patients who have slow-growing cancer and they may not need any treatment for months to years. But I've also seen, unfortunately, many young patients developing this deadly disease where the cancer spreads very quickly to the bone and significantly impacts the quality of life, causing pain, disability, and even worse.
5: Yeah, let's talk about that. What's the impact of having it spread to the bone? Is it so you mentioned pain, disability. Is it likely that those are the main things that one would be dealing with in addition to the prostate cancer as well?
6: Yeah, so pain and disability or immobility is something that we see frequently. When these bones are replaced by cancerous cells, they are prone to be fractured. And as you can imagine, that's not a good thing to happen, leading to further pain and immobility. In addition, what we are in particular concerned about is cancer that spreads to the spine that can sometimes invade the spinal cord and cause paraplegia. And that's, in fact, considered a medical emergency for us. And we try our best to avoid a situation like that happening. And then lastly, you know, the bone does contain the bone marrow, which is the factory where all the blood cells are made. And when this factory is replaced by cancer, it doesn't work properly and leads to reduction in blood counts such as hemoglobin causing anemia. And this can lead to other symptoms like feeling tired, etc.
5: What does this mean then for what's happening for that patient? Because, gosh, does it mean you're battling a fight on many fronts? Because you're dealing with the pain and the disability and the possible invasion of the central nervous system and the spine, and you're still dealing with the prostate cancer itself as well.
6: Yeah, so that's very aptly and elegantly put. So when I'm treating prostate cancer, in addition to treating the cancer per se and the impact the cancer is having on our patients, we also want to protect the bones and try to maintain the functional ability of the patient and obviously prevent any kind of pain or fracture developing in the future. So it is at least a two, if not a multi-pronged approach.
5: I'm sure many of my listeners are wondering, like, hey, how come? I thought this was a prostate. I can understand it going to other organs in the body, but why go to the bones and how does it go to the bones?
6: Yeah, so that's a great question and it's been a subject of intense research for the past 4 to 5 decades. So prostate cancer is definitely unique in that most of that time it will spread to the bone, but doesn't mean that the other cancers like lung or breast that they also spread to the bone. But prostate cancer definitely is unique, as I mentioned earlier, that 8 to 9 patients out of 10 will have evidence of spread to the bone. We are not exactly sure why there's this tropism of the prostate cancer cells for the bone, but you know, that's the way it is. And some of the mechanisms that lead to this have been elucidated, but we don't understand the full picture yet.
5: Well, that's worrying indeed to hear that that could be the case. Is this also the kind of thing where by the time any kind of symptom or sign shows up, it could mean that it's too late, it's already got to the bone? There's no early warning, so to speak.
6: Well, hopefully not. You know, those of us who treat prostate cancer are very aware of this complication and very vigilant, as I said. So we would be performing regular scans to pick up any evidence of the cancer spreading to the bone. And even if we do meet patients where by the time the cancer is diagnosed, it has already spread to the bone, you know, we take an approach, as I said earlier, where we would try and maintain the bone health and protect the bone as far as possible from the damaging effect of the cancer in addition to treating the cancer.
5: Dr. Chopra, do you mind if we take a couple of questions from our listeners that have WhatsApped across?
6: Yes, of course, Daniel.
5: Absolutely. We've got Graham who WhatsApped. And Graham says, hi, Daniel. Would it not be prudent in that case to have a bone scan following a prostate cancer diagnosis, even if it hasn't metastasized? Is this something that's done on a regular?
6: Yeah, so that's a great point. And the listener is correct that we do use bone scans and similar scans in men who are newly diagnosed with prostate cancer to see if the cancer has spread to the bone. However, we have to be judicious because in some patients where the prostate cancer is very small, the likelihood of spread to the bone is not high. So in those patients, you probably don't need to do scans. But in situations where the prostate cancer is large, the PSA, which is essentially a cancer marker, is very high. In those patients, we definitely do a scan to look at the cancer, if it's spread to the bones or not. Bone scan and PSMA scans and PET scans, these are all various tools we have to look for evidence of cancer spread to the bone.
5: It's not too invasive or difficult to do a bone scan, is it?
6: Not at all. It's a simple scan. It just needs one injection for the contrast. Other than that, it's not invasive.
5: Okay. So why don't we do it more? Why be judicious about its usage? Because if it's fairly non-invasive and fairly easy to go through, is it just not very good as a screen or not necessary and irregular for every prostate cancer patient?
6: Yeah, so I want to reiterate that we do use these imaging modalities very often in patients newly diagnosed with prostate cancer to see if there is evidence of cancer spread to the bone.
5: Mm-hmm.
6: The point I was trying to make that we don't need to do it for every patient. So if you have a small cancer in the prostate, the likelihood of it having spread to the bone is very small. So in those situations, you probably don't need to.
5: Mm.
6: But we look at a number of factors, including some blood tests, cancer markers, alkaline phosphatase, which is a indirect marker of bone damage. So we look at a constellation of signs and tests to decide whether further imaging is required or not.
5: Okay. Thank you very much, Graham, for that WhatsApp. Another listener WhatsApp across at 963-11938. This person wonders, is pain medication enough to control the kind of pain that would emerge with this kind of bone pain? Okay, let's talk about that. The nature of this pain would be quite severe, wouldn't it, Dr. Chopra?
6: Yes, and that's a great point that your listener has mentioned. Unfortunately, cancer-related pain is usually quite severe, and simple pain analgesics or painkillers like Panadol don't suffice to control the pain. So again, we look at a number of factors. Is the pain constant? Which part of the body is the pain originating? Is there a neuropathic component to the pain, meaning is the nerve next to the bone affected by the cancer? And fortunately, we have a number of interventions to help alleviate cancer-related pain in our patients, all the way from painkillers, strong painkillers, to radiotherapy, which is radiation that is aimed at the tumor in the bone to kill the tumor, and additional therapies as well.
5: Thanks very much for that WhatsApp. Another person has sent a message through. This person says, my uncle dealt with prostate cancer that had spread to the bone, but the thing about his case is that calcium was somehow involved, and there was a buildup of too much calcium, or at least that's what the doctor told us. He felt very constipated all the time. He felt very sluggish all the time as well. What is the link between the prostate cancer spreading to the bone and calcium levels?
6: Again, great question. So high calcium in the blood can be a consequence of prostate cancer spread to the bone. So what essentially happens, without sounding too technical, is that the cancer distorts bone homeostasis, or that's probably a technical term, but it really disrupts the bone formation, which is normal in the bone, and damages a number of areas in the bone that can lead to calcium leaking out and increasing in the blood. And this high calcium is not good for you and can lead to confusion and constipation, as the listener had mentioned regarding his relative. So this is also something that we look out for and are very aggressive in treating if that happens.
5: How it's such an odd symptom that might happen, all this sluggishness, constipation, this person wrote down as well. How often is this likely to happen that has to do with this increased levels of calcium in the blood?
6: Not too often, fortunately. Again, I think that's because usually we are very vigilant, and if someone has evidence of prostate cancer spread to the bones, they would probably be getting a regular blood test, including calcium levels. And if we do see a rising trend, then we would act upon it. And again, fortunately, we have a lot of good drugs that can lower down the calcium level fast enough, in addition to actually negating the damaging effect of the cancer on the bone.
5: So, Dr. Chopra, what treatment options then become open for prostate cancer that's spread to the bone?
6: Yeah, so it's essentially a two-pronged approach. Obviously, the first element is treating the cancer itself. So if you kill the prostate cancer cells, the bone starts healing itself. And this includes your traditional treatment options in prostate cancer that include hormone therapy or hormonal agents, chemotherapy, etc. The second approach, which is equally important, is an adjunct approach. And what we are trying to do here is to, as I mentioned previously, negate the damaging effect of the cancer on the bone. And this can be achieved with a class of medication called osteoclast inhibitors. And there are a couple of examples here. One is zoledronic acid, another is denosumab, both highly effective agents that are used in parallel with the prostate cancer treatment to prevent skeletal-related events in our patients. And what I mean by that is prevent the cancer causing fractures, pain, use of radiation, or even sometimes emergency surgery. So it's a two-pronged approach where we are treating the cancer as well as trying to protect the bone from the harmful effects of the cancer.
5: And what's the prognosis like? How successful can such treatment be?
6: Yeah, so that's a very broad question. So the prognosis of prostate cancer depends on a multitude of factors, some related to the patient, some to the treatment. But essentially, in terms of bone health, these agents that I mentioned are quite effective in preventing skeletal-related events in our patients. And that allows us to continue treatment, continue to maintain quality of life, and prevent pain from cancer spread to the bone.
5: Could it prevent, as we mentioned at the beginning, one of the possible outcomes of this severe disability, let's say, due to the spread?
6: Of course, we all want our patients to be as functionally active for as long as possible, to be productive members of society. And I think these new drugs go quite far in helping us achieve the same.
5: This is it's quite a new development for people in your field. It must be quite exciting to have access to these kinds of drugs that can work in this way.
6: For sure. I think, you know, I've been treating prostate cancer now for 20 years, but the last 5 years have been quite remarkable. We've had a multitude of new drugs and agents all working in different ways to treat prostate cancer. And I think while it's never good to have cancer, this is a good time, because we have so many more treatments available to us that we didn't have even 5 years ago.
5: Mm. It's clear that I've got listeners, many listeners who've been touched by, or at least know people who've been touched by prostate cancer as well. What would you say is the key takeaway message? What's your message to them if they know of someone who's dealing with prostate cancer that's spread to the bone?
6: So first, unfortunately, prostate cancer is a common cancer and it does increase with age. But I want my listeners, our listeners, to understand that it's not a death sentence. Prostate cancer frequently spreads to the bone, but we have a number of interventions available to us to prevent the harmful effects of the cancer on our bone, on the bones, I should say. And our goal remains the same. Even for advanced prostate cancer, we would like to control it for as long as possible and maintain the best quality of life for as long as possible and prevent harmful effects of the cancer on the bone, including pain, fracture, damage, immobility, disability, and so on and so forth.
5: Dr. Chopra, it's good to talk again. Thank you for coming back onto the show.
6: Thank you, Daniel. Have a good day. Bye.
5: Dr. Akhil Chopra there, Senior Consultant Medical Oncologist from Oncocare Cancer Center. I'm Daniel Martin. This has been Health Matters. Thank you all for tuning in.
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0: 1 o'clock on this Tuesday, the 5th of May, 0505. Coming up this hour at Bouillon Gavroche, French comfort food meets lively dining room energy with hearty classics at approachable prices. We're going to hear more from the father-son duo who is running this beautiful place. Also, on Mind Your Money, think job hunting only starts when you need a job. Well, think again. We're going to learn how to own our career for life and to stay relevant and ready. All these conversations coming up, but first, here's the news. Singapore has thanked Saudi Arabia for its support in facilitating repatriation flights in March. Foreign Affairs Minister Vivian Balakrishnan met his counterpart, Prince Faisal Farhan Al Saud, in Jeddah and highlighted how the flights enabled Singaporeans to return home safely. Dr. Balakrishnan also thanked Saudi authorities for ensuring the safety of Hajj pilgrims. During their meeting, both ministers also discussed deepening cooperation in trade, energy security, and connectivity. There was a shared focus on building long-term economic resilience. Dr. Balakrishnan is in the Middle East, where he has also met Emirati and Omani leaders. At home, a 44-year-old man has been arrested for mischief after a fire broke out in a flat yesterday. The Singapore Civil Defence Force said they were alerted to the fire at Block 14 Joo Seng Road at about 9:40 a.m. Three people had already been evacuated from the 18th floor unit before firefighters arrived. The fire was extinguished with two water jets. SCDF says eight people were taken to hospital, including two firefighters. Investigations indicate that the fire could have been intentionally started. According to the police, the man was arrested at the scene. U.S. President Donald Trump has warned Iran that it will be blown off the face of the earth if it attacked American warships escorting vessels through the Strait of Hormuz. Elizabeth Neo has this report featuring Mr. Trump.
17: Can't let Iran have a nuclear weapon. We hit all new highs, and I said we have to take care of business because we can't let that happen. So we did a little detour, and it's working out very nicely. They have no Navy. They have no Air Force. They have no anti-aircraft equipment. They have no radar. They have no nothing. They have no leaders, actually.
2: This comes as Tehran warned that it will target any military force, especially the U.S., if it approaches or enters the key waterway. Iran's Foreign Minister Abbas Araghchi says recent events in the Strait show there is no military solution to the crisis, calling President Trump's Project Freedom Project deadlock. Mr. Trump confirmed two U.S.-flagged merchant ships successfully transited the strait, escorted by American warships. He says, apart from a South Korean cargo vessel, no other ship had sustained any damage from Iranian gunfire. A Seoul confirmed that an explosion followed by a fire occurred on the vessel operated by South Korean shipping firm HMM in waters off the United Arab Emirates. It said no injuries were reported among the crew of 24, which included six South Koreans.
0: And that was Elizabeth Neo there. We hear now from Donald Rothwell, who is Professor of International Law at the Australian National University. He weighs in on the volatile situation along the Strait of Hormuz.
18: Look, I've taken the view that since the United States imposed the blockade 2 weeks ago, that the ceasefire was no longer in effect. But I think if we need any confirmation of that, the events overnight have really just clarified that in terms of there being an exchange of fire. The United States reports in terms of Iranian fast boats having been targeted and sunk and Iranian retaliation. So whilst hostilities haven't resumed to the full extent that we saw a few weeks ago, there's clearly lots of evidence of hostilities taking place between the two belligerents. I think the greatest concern at the moment is that the diplomatic process, the peace talks that were being held in Pakistan really seem to have come to an end. There doesn't seem to be much momentum behind that at the moment, notwithstanding the efforts of the Pakistani mediators and others who've been involved. And we know that President Trump last week decided that he wouldn't send a US delegation to Pakistan to continue those talks. So diplomatically at the moment, we really seem to see matters at a stalemate.
0: And we continue your news now. The renewed hostilities have prompted regional and world powers to call for de-escalation and a return to negotiations. Here's Keith Liu with more.
19: Saudi Arabia expressed concern about the military escalation in the region, saying it supported diplomatic efforts to reach a political solution in the war. Qatar's emir condemned Iran's attacks on the UAE. In a phone call with the Emirates president, he affirmed firm solidarity with the UAE, backing its measures to maintain security and stability. Israel said it was monitoring developments closely and remained on high alert. The IDF, together with the US, attacked Iran in late February, vowing to deny nuclear arms. An Israeli official said there were no new guidelines for its citizens in terms of gatherings that were implemented prior to the fragile truce. European Commission President Ursula von der Leyen called the attacks a clear violation of sovereignty and international law. She said the EU would work with partners to bring an end to Iran's brutal actions against its neighbors and its own people. The UN reiterated its call for Iran to reopen the Strait of Hormuz. It called reports of exchange of fire in the Strait of Hormuz concerning.
20: freedom of navigation needs to be reestablished. We need to see a return of what has been centuries of practice of common law, which is freedom of navigation in these waters.
0: And you were hearing there from Stephen Dujarric, from the UN spokesperson for the United Nations, ending their report by Keith Liu. We turn now to India, where Prime Minister Narendra Modi's ruling party is set to win 2 of 4 crucial state elections and a union territory as his government looks to expand its influence halfway into a third term. The Bharatiya Janata Party, or the BJP, secured a decisive win in West Bengal, a state that has been a rare opposition stronghold. And it also has the country's second largest Muslim population. The BJP also held on to power in the state of Assam for a third straight term, while its allies won the territory of Puducherry. Over in the southern state of Tamil Nadu, actor C. Joseph Vijay's TVK party defeated the dominant DMK and AIA-DMK parties. The TVK is now expected to reach out to potential partners to form a coalition government. From New Delhi, Ishan Garg has more on the significance of the BJP's win.
21: Well, the supporters of Bharatiya Janata Party are seeing this as a major victory because, as you pointed out, the state of West Bengal was for a very long time seen as the final frontier towards eastern India, where the BJP wanted to make a significant mark. And now they have done that. Prime Minister Narendra Modi congratulated his party workers on Monday evening, saying that this is vote for a change and the people of West Bengal are going to get more development, more investments flowing in, and the state is going to see a more liberalized economy in some sense. He also pointed out that the election results now mean that the left parties, the strongholds of the left parties, have been diminished significantly. And this will be, analysts say, for the very first time since 1977, that there will not be any substantial left party presence in power across all of India. So this is a huge deal for the BJP, for Prime Minister Modi's party and the party workers. But despite the party claiming victory, we are already hearing allegations of vote rigging by the party that has lost West Bengal, the All India Trinamool Congress. And their concerns are being echoed at the federal level by the national opposition, Indian National Congress as well, who say that an exercise that the government carried out that led to deletion of millions of voters off the voter roll, that might have played a role in the elections.
0: Now, football's governing body faces a broadcasting crisis with just over a month to go to the Men's World Cup. The sales of TV rights is FIFA's biggest money spinner, with broadcast deals raking in $3.4 billion at the last tournament in Qatar, almost 40% of total revenue. But this time, two of the world's biggest markets have yet to seal the deal for this year's tournament. The news desk has more.
22: With the World Cup just weeks away, millions of soccer fans in the world's two most populous nations may not be able to watch the games. The reason? A deadlock over broadcast rights in India and no official decision in China. In India, a Reliance-Disney joint venture has offered $20 million for 2026 World Cup broadcast rights, a fraction of FIFA's ask, which was not acceptable to soccer's global governing body. That's according to two sources who spoke to Reuters Monday. There has also been no deal announcement for China, which FIFA says accounted for almost 50% of all hours of viewing on digital and social platforms globally during the 2022 World Cup. A spokesperson for FIFA said broadcasting rights for both nations are ongoing and must remain confidential. The 2026 World Cup kicks off on June 11th, leaving barely 5 weeks for a deal to be finalized, broadcast infrastructure to be set up, and advertising inventory to be sold. So far, the sports governing body said it has reached agreements with broadcasters in over 175 territories globally.
0: That's your news with me, Cheryl Goh. Headlines anytime on CN8938 and CN8.Asia. It's 1:11 on this Tuesday, the 5th of May. Let's do a check on the roads for you. Reminder that due to heavy traffic entering Woodland Checkpoint, bus services 170 and 170X are diverted from Woodlands Road to ply along Woodlands Avenue 3 and Woodlands Centre Road in the Woodlands checkpoint direction. Elsewhere on the roads, vehicle breakdown on the ECP towards the city after PIE. And we've got some roadworks on the PIE towards Tuas after Clementi Avenue 6 as well. As always, please do be patient. Drive carefully. Weather-wise today, thundery showers expected over many areas of the island later this afternoon. Temperatures still reaching a high of 35 degrees Celsius. So remember to stay hydrated. Try to stay cool as much as you can.
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3: Now, Eat Drink Singapore with Cheryl Goh.
0: Yes, hello. Welcome to Eat Drink Singapore with me, Cheryl Goh. Now, today we have a very interesting, fun father-son duo in the studio. Very, very excited to get started because French dining carries so much history, warmth and generosity. And in Paris, the bouillon is a beloved tradition, lively dining rooms, hearty classics and approachable prices and a sense that anyone can walk in and feel at home. So this spirit has now arrived in Singapore with Bouillon Gavroche at Mandarin Gallery, described as Asia's first traditional Parisian bouillon, created by a father-son duo, restaurateurs Frederic and Jean Collin, who are the team behind Brasserie Gavroche as well. It brings a little slice of Paris right into the heart of Orchard Road. So joining me in the studio today, we have Chef Frederic Collin and also Jean Collin, who are the co-owners of Bouillon Gavroche. Welcome, gentlemen. Nice to have you with us.
6: Bonjour, Cheryl.
0: Bonjour.
23: Bonjour, Cheryl. Thank
6: what
23: you for having us.
6: What a good description of Brasserie and Bouillon Gavroche.
0: Yeah, well, let's get right into it. Chef Frederic, yes. Let's start with you. I mean, you spent many years sharing classic French cooking in Singapore through Brasserie Gavroche. What made you decide, okay, it's time to bring a traditional Parisian bouillon here?
6: True. So started Brasserie 15 years ago after, being an executive chef at St. Regis. And I decided basically, to bring the French dining, the casual French dining with the Brasserie. Then my son, did some hospitality studies. Then he was not supposed to be actually in a restaurant business, much more like in the hospitality, hotel side of it.
0: Yeah.
6: Then at the end of his master, he decided, to maybe join me and do something together. Then, from there, we start to talk about maybe a Parisian concept, which is a bouillon, because he did went to a bouillon a couple of times when he was studying in Paris.
0: Yeah.
6: So that's where the idea basically of bringing, this traditional bouillon in Asia came up.
0: Fantastic. So Jean, for listeners who are more familiar with the idea of a bistro or the brasserie,
23: yes.
0: How would you describe the spirit of a bouillon? How is it different? And what would you like diners to experience the minute they walk in?
23: Yeah. So you said it. It's really a concept that is from Paris, from the theater of Paris. And a bouillon is probably more lively, more spontaneous than a brasserie or a bistro. You don't need to plan weeks in advance when you come to Bouillon.
0: Yeah.
23: Is really your everyday type of restaurant.
0: Okay.
23: So the room is slightly bigger, probably. You don't have any tablecloths. You have more energy in the room. Mm. Tables are closely spaced. It's a bit less formal as well,
0: yeah.
23: I would say. You don't have a long menus.
0: Yeah.
23: You don't have, this endless wine list.
0: Yeah.
23: So from the moment people will walk in the restaurant, they will feel a lot of energy, they will feel comfortable, a bit of buzz as well, I would say, and of course, hungry.
0: Of course. So it's really a lot more of a casual dining concept.
23: Definitely.
0: You don't have to dress up, you can go in and you just have a hearty, happy meal, right?
6: Yes, yeah. Right. This is the thing, when it comes to a bouillon, so this is a revived concept, even from Paris, because the concept already exists for more than 200 years, but it was a bit forgotten. Then I would say for the past 25 years, we've seen a lot of, cuisine around the world, like evolving and really like, people being curious of trying, new sort of cuisine. And I think we probably passed those, era of fusion cuisine and new cuisine. People want to go back to something a bit more, rooted and traditional.
0: Yeah.
6: So I think this is the right time basically, to bring back basically, this concept, which is every day, like in Paris mainly, but now it's becoming like a big, things in France. It is really like your daily basically, restaurant that you go to.
0: Yeah. It almost feels a bit like a neighborhood eatery,
6: correct,
0: right?
6: Correct, exactly. Yeah. That's what it is. Yeah. You know, a cafe and bistro will be more basically. So a cafe, the definition of a cafe will be more when you get your coffee, basically.
0: Pastries and stuff.
6: And your pastries and your afternoon tea and so on.
0: Yeah.
6: When the brasserie will be more something expected, you know, to have your table service, of course, and, you know, with your white tablecloths and napkins and so on. The bouillon is really something like, you know, that like you said, you know, we don't need to book in advance. You don't need
0: to. Really casual,
6: open
0: and accessible to everyone. Okay, Jean, one thing that stands out is the idea of serving generous traditional French food at approachable prices, but you're still located right in the heart of Orchard Road, so in a very busy, some would say a bit more upscale area. Mm-hmm. Why was accessibility and affordability so central to the concept of Bouillon Gavroche?
23: So that's really the definition and the foundation of a Parisian bouillon. So historically, it was really a restaurant that was for everyone, and we wanted to keep exactly that spirit for Singapore. So we were looking at Orchard Road, as it has to be the location where you have, you know, tourists, locals, expats, and just about anyone and everywhere can come. So we wanted people to come often and not just for an occasion dining. So Orchard Road for us was really the center point of Singapore. And happy about it.
0: Yeah, and I'm sure you get some tourists walking in as well, because they're, you know, along Orchard Road.
6: Which is very, you know, unique for us, because for 15 years, basically, we have, you know, many locals and expats coming to Brasserie.
0: Yeah.
6: And having, you know, this demographic of tourists just, you know, passing by the restaurant, like they don't know, you know, what it is. They just, oh, it's French. Okay, you know, let's give it a try.
0: That's wonderful. Yeah. So the idea that anyone can walk in, it's so fantastic.
6: Yeah.
0: Chef Frederick, let's start with the food itself. The Earth Mimosa, it's eggs and mayonnaise, but the French technique really shines through. Talk to us about more about this dish. Sounds very fascinating.
6: It is. I mean, as simple as it is, you know, eggs is the number one ingredients used in the world. That's why, you know, people eat the most, right?
0: Yeah.
6: And this dish is a bit close to my heart, because it is very simple. It is like in any French families, you know, you will do enough mayonnaise, which egg mimosa will become, you know, a bit more, you know, fancy, I will say. But I like it because of the creaminess of, you know, the egg yolk mixed with the mayonnaise. Then we had, of course, a bit of touch, which is a bit of chives, a little bit of acidity as well. Mm. So I just like the combination of the hard-boiled egg and the creaminess of the egg yolk.
0: Wow, it sounds comforting, simple, but so comforting.
6: It is. Yeah? And, you know, honestly, it's one of the dishes that expected, of course, in a bouillon.
0: Mm-hmm. Yeah.
6: And like every French that, you know, been to the bouillon for the past 3 weeks now, you know, this is the first thing they order.
0: Oh, really?
6: With the egg mimosa.
0: Okay.
6: Yeah.
0: So it's something that people might kind of be able to judge you guys on.
6: Correct, exactly.
0: Okay, and so the beef bourguignon is also one of those dishes that people immediately associate with French comfort food. Tell us about its roots in Burgundy and what gives your version that really deep and full flavor.
6: Yes, so I'm going to make something very people probably don't know, but the beef bourguignon is not coming from Burgundy. We do use the Burgundy wine, but beef bourguignon actually mainly from Paris. He was, he did evolve, of course, you know, because again, all those dishes, you know, they have the history of basically being quite poor, you know, dishes with like a very low part of the beef and just basically
0: just
6: making
0: mix,
6: a stew out of it. Correct,
0: together,
6: exactly.
0: Right? Yeah.
6: So this was, you know, really defined by Auguste Escoffier, the famous chef that basically brought, you know, the French culinary book. And so the way we do it, of course, nothing different than what the beef bourguignon should do. The only difference would be the beef cheeks that we're using, because I love the beef cheeks. You know, there is a bit of collagen, it's a bit tender.
0: Meat,
6: correct, yes.
0: Okay.
6: But we still marinate the beef for, you know, overnight. Then we braise for 8 hours. Then we reduce the sauce. Then,
0: sounds
6: good.
0: Yeah, it really does sound good.
6: Soon.
0: Yes, I'm getting hungry. And we also got to talk about the homemade pork sausage with mashed potatoes. Another one of those sounds simple, but there's so much depth and flavor to it. French cooking uses acidity to, you know, carefully bring out balance to a dish. Tell us more about this how it translates in this dish.
6: Yeah, so the pork sausage, you know, you have to use a bit of fat. If not, you know, the meat will become dry, right?
0: Yeah.
6: So we're using a bit of fat. And, you know, when you do cook and you're having a dish, you know, which is, you know, more on the not fatty side, but, you know, a bit more heavy, then one trick is basically to use the acidity, because acidity will cut through the
0: greasiness,
6: fat,
0: right?
6: Same as we do for brasserie. When we do the homemade duck confit, we do serve on the side, you know, a little bit of salad. which is, you know, a bit on the acidity as well. So that will help, you know, to balance the dish,
0: Okay. And even after the really hearty portions, my producer Jane, of course, made space for dessert. Profiterole feels really nostalgic and indulgent, especially with the vanilla soft serve ice cream and hot chocolate sauce. Ooh. What makes this classic bouillon gavroche finish?
6: I would say profiterole is like, it is really a dessert that, honestly, it's like vanilla ice cream, you know, with some chocolate
0: can't
6: sauce.
0: Can't go wrong at all.
6: And
0: right?
6: The choux is like a bit of crispiness, you know, to the dish, so you can't go wrong with that. Yeah. The twist on it is, of course, using the soft serve, which we've seen, you know, is not a trend. I think it's really like something that they will say maybe the younger generation, you know, appreciate more. So when we did some trial with the vanilla ice cream, which we already have at Brasserie, we thought like, okay, it's missing something a bit, you know, more bouillon, a bit more, you know, a bit more, you know, within basically what we're doing in Singapore right now. So, and we had the idea of coming up, you know, with the soft serve.
0: Yeah.
6: And I think it's great having the pastry choux like this with the soft serve and the hot chocolate sauce. Yeah. I love it.
0: Okay, so the next question, surprise question for the both of you. What is your favorite item on the menu, Jean?
23: Oh, that's a very great question. I mean, we haven't talked about wine, and it's a bit hard to talk about French restaurant without talking about wine.
0: Okay.
23: So I think I'll leave the food to him and I'll go with the wine.
0: Sure. Chef, if you had to pick one item.
6: I have to pick one item, I like the beef bourguignon. Mm-hmm. I really like it, This is like so much a part of our French tradition, of course.
0: Yeah.
6: And well accepted in Singapore. I mean, I've been here almost 20 years and this dish has always been, you know, on French menus.
0: Yeah. Singaporeans are quite familiar with this dish.
6: Correct,
0: as well.
6: And I think, you know, the fact that, and again, I can tell you, you know, after 3 weeks, this is the most sellable item on the menu right now.
0: Okay.
6: Yeah.
0: So
6: I
0: think good to know. Something to definitely check off the list when you make a trip to Bouillon Gavroche. Okay, so Jean, you know, my producer Jane also had a sneak peek into your wine cellar, like we said. And what stood out was how, again, the approachability and the affordability of the prices, especially at the location of Orchard Road in Mandarin Gallery. So how do you go about sourcing the wines to keep it at these prices? And maybe, tell us your personal favorite.
23: Yeah, sure. That's a great question.
0: Yeah.
23: So we wanted the wine program to really match our everyday, you know, French dining ethos. So we have only 100% French wines. And we wanted to keep our identity, of course, of a Parisian bouillon. So from some of the French wines that we have are exclusive to Bouillon Gavroche. We directly brought them from France. So we are in contact with the wine producer and we directly brought them to Singapore. So the pricing, of course, as you said, is very important for us. People should feel comfortable about ordering. The wine should go with the food. So mainly we have a bit of wine by the glass, by the carafe as well, and they are very easy to enjoy. So we start from $8 a glass for a glass of wine.
0: That's cheaper than some coffees nowadays.
23: Exactly. And for the bottles, we have prices ranging from 52 and with a maximum of 98.
0: Okay.
23: So still, again, pretty accessible.
0: Yeah.
23: And if I can give you my personal favorite.
0: Your favorite maybe wine pairing.
23: Okay, So I'm a big fan of our rosé by the glass.
0: I see.
23: It's very easy to drink, a bit fruity. I love it. And it goes really well with our food.
0: Yeah.
23: That's very easy to drink.
0: Yeah. So sounds like a very light drink. Like
23: exactly.
0: Go with almost everything.
23: Exactly.
0: On the menu. Okay. So for the both of you, you know, again, we want to hear after a night at, or any meal at Bouillon Gavroche, because you open at 11:30, right?
23: Correct.
0: So tell us, you know, the food, the wine, the energy, what do you hope diners will take away after dining at Bouillon Gavroche? Jean, we start with you. Jean?
23: Yeah, sure. Yeah. So I think we really want people to understand that French food can be for every day and can be very accessible. So I really want them to remember, you know, the energy we have in the room, the rhythm there is in the room. I want them to have a reason to return to the restaurant, of course, and to have just a good experience with us.
0: Yeah, sounds wonderful. How about you, Chef?
6: You know, after 20 years, I mean, I'm so glad that, you know, the food is well received. You know, Singaporean palate evolved like, you know, tremendously for the past 20 years. So I think that, I'm very happy to see that probably 90% of our clientele right now, they're locals. They never heard about us. They just, you know, walk by.
0: Oh.
6: They see the restaurant. They're intrigued. They look at the pricing. They feel, you know, comfortable in the room. And so far, you know, we have great comments about the concept. So we try, you know, to make it very successful and maybe expand the brand.
0: Yeah, so I was going to ask you your future plans. So you've got Brazil Gavroche, you've got Bouillon Gavroche. What are the grand plans for this dynamic father-son duo?
6: It is. And that was part basically of the first conversation we had with Jean when he decided to join me. I said, okay, what are we going to do? Because he said, you know, you did Brasserie Gavroche, this is you. He said, now, you know, if I'm coming, you know, what will be next? And I said, oh, you know, my vision for Gavroche itself always been to expand the brand. But it's easier to say than to make it happen. So having Jean, you know, right now, he's not even 26 yet.
0: Wow.
6: Yeah. The 2000 baby. Wow. Dragon baby.
0: Oh, nice.
23: Yeah.
0: Can I just ask before we let you go, Gavroche, because I Googled it, it means street urchin. Is that correct?
6: Yeah. So the story behind this, it's, you know, when I basically, you know, started to work on the concept 16 years ago now, yes, I'm French. I wanted to do a French restaurant, but I'm from Paris. That's where I come from. Was born in Paris, raised in Paris, worked in Paris. My grandparents, you know, lived in Paris. So I wanted to make sure, you know, basically the name, you know, transition as well with Paris. And during this time, it was a very a big show, actually, you know, around the world called Les Misérables, which
0: yes.
6: is actually in Singapore right now.
0: Yes.
6: And one of the hero of the of Les Misérables is Gavroche.
0: Yeah.
6: So I always said, I'm the Gavroche of Singapore.
0: Yeah. So you're the mischievous Parisian child.
6: Exactly.
0: Well, now more old, older man, but it's still, you know, yes. still having that touch of mischievousness in your food as well. That's such a wonderful story. Thank you so much.
6: Thank you so
0: for
6: much,
0: sharing that with us. And it's been an absolute delight hearing about Bouillon Gavroche from the both of you. We've been speaking today to Chef Frederick Collin and also Jean Collin, who is his son. They're both co-owners of Bouillon Gavroche. Bouillon Gavroche is located at Mandarin Gallery on the first floor, unit 01-16. And they're open daily, so you can get your French food fix every single day of the week from 11:30 a.m. to 10 p.m. No reservations required. Just walk in and, you know, pick something from the menu, and I'm sure you'll have a good time. Frederick and Jean, thank you so much. It's been an absolute pleasure. I love the energy.
6: Merci.
0: All the best
6: beaucoup,
0: to
6: Cheryl.
0: The both of you. Thank
23: Merci
0: you.
23: Merci.
0: This is Eating Singapore on CNA 938.
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0: One 30 on CNA 938, your news now with me, Cheryl Goh. Now, Health Minister Ong Ye Kung says dining at Block 216 Bedok Food Centre and Market remains safe. That's after the Hawker Centre was identified as one of three locations linked to 13 tuberculosis cases between January 2023 and February this year. Mr. Ong was speaking with the media today after visiting the Hawker Centre and the screening centre at Heartbeat at Bedok. He said the disease does not spread easily through casual contact.
26: I hope today by me coming here and eating with everybody, we send a clear message to Singaporeans. Now is the time to come to Bedok 216 to eat because the queue is less. You know, there's still people, less queue, but there's a wonderful food here. TB don't get transmitted casually through one, two, or even three meetings or sharing of plates or shaking of hands. It requires very prolonged, close exposure. So therefore, coming to a hawker center and eating is perfectly safe. So please do continue to support our hawkers. I'm glad to see that advisor Tan Kiat Hao has also managed to secure some help for rental and service charges. So I hope in a couple of weeks' time, hopefully they'll pull through and business come back to normal.
0: Now, the other locations are Heartbeat at Bedok and the Singapore Pools outlets in the vicinity. The cases were found to be genetically similar across three clusters. Some cases had overlapping activity patterns across the three locations over time, suggesting possible exposure through repeated or prolonged visits. Mandatory tuberculosis screenings have been rolled out for about

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1: OLED is the peak of panel technology. 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
3: In the Middle East, where he also met Emirati and Omani leaders. Now, U.S. President Donald Trump has warned Iran that it will be blown off the face of the earth if it attacks American warships escorting vessels through the Strait of Hormuz. This comes as Tehran warned that it will target any military force, especially the U.S., if it approaches or enters the key waterway. CNA's Keith Liu has more.
4: Iran's Foreign Minister Abbas Araghchi says recent events in the Strait show there is no military solution to the crisis, calling President Trump's Project Freedom Project Deadlock instead. The U.S. leader has rejected Iran's claim that a U.S. frigate had been hit by Iranian missiles. He also said the Navy shot and destroyed seven small Iranian fast boats, something Tehran has denied. President Trump again stressed America's goal in its war on Iran.
5: Can't let Iran have a nuclear weapon. We hit all new highs, and I said we have to take care of business because we can't let that happen. So we did a little detour, and it's working out very nicely. They have no Navy, they have no Air Force, they have no anti-aircraft equipment, they have no radar, they have no nothing. They have no leaders, actually.
4: Mr. Trump confirmed two U.S.-flagged merchant ships successfully transited the strait, escorted by American warships. He says, apart from a South Korean cargo vessel, no other ship had sustained any damage from Iranian gunfire. Seoul confirmed that an explosion followed by a fire occurred on the vessel operated by South Korean shipping firm HMM in waters off the United Arab Emirates. It said no injuries were reported among the crew of 24, which included six South Koreans. Mr. Trump took the opportunity in a post on his Truth Social platform to urge Seoul to join the U.S. mission, saying perhaps it's time for South Korea to do so. There's been no response from the government in Seoul.
3: Now, the United Arab Emirates says it has intercepted the first attacks from Iran since the ceasefire began nearly a month ago. Authorities say they managed to block more than a dozen cruise and ballistic missiles, as well as some drones. The Defense Ministry called it a dangerous escalation that threatens their security and safety. It adds that they reserve the right to fully respond to the attacks. Here's Julie Yu with more.
6: Three Indian nationals were injured after a drone strike on a major oil industry complex in the Emirate of Fujairah. Fujairah lies just beyond the Strait of Hormuz, making it one of the few remaining export routes for Middle East oil. Qatar's emir and Saudi's crown prince strongly condemned the fresh strikes as they spoke separately on the phone with the UAE's president. The EU chief Ursula von der Leyen called the attacks a violation of international law and said the group will continue to work on a diplomatic resolution to the conflict.
3: That's your news with me, Cheryl Goh. Headlines anytime on CNA 938 and CNA.asia. Asia Business Now on CNA 938. India's financial markets are in focus after Prime Minister Narendra Modi's party scored a sweeping win in a key opposition stronghold. The Sensex and the Nifty locked solid gains overnight, supported by the state election results, seen as a vote for policy continuity and political stability. Here's Nisha Kareen with more.
7: Analysts say a stronger footing for the BJP is seen to keep reforms, infrastructure spending and the manufacturing push on track. The result is also seen as reinforcing Mr. Modi's leadership at a time of mounting economic pressures linked to US-Iran tensions. The Indian stock market has faced intense volatility since the Iran war began in February, wiping out about $320 billion. The Indian rupee fell to a record low yesterday as tight oil supplies sustained strong demand for US dollars for crude payments. So while the markets are taking comfort from policy continuity, investors are also weighing how that optimism can continue to offset rising global risks.
3: And we turn now to how oil prices rose overnight on renewed supply fears from the Middle East. Sarah Alcaldi has more.
8: Now, Brent crude is not far from a four-year peak it hit in late April.

0: Amid fragile supplies, the UAE's energy minister has assured markets, saying they are committed to pumping oil to meet global demand. OPEC's third largest oil producer withdrew from the group last week. Treasury Secretary Scott Bessent has called on Beijing to join Washington in its campaign to reopen the critical oil route. He says China's oil purchases from Iran are, quote, funding the largest state sponsor of terrorism. Now, Wall Street closed lower as rising tensions in the Middle East renewed nervousness around the effects of an extended conflict. The Dow led the losses, down more than a percent. The S&P 500 retreated from record highs, dampening optimism about strong first quarter earnings reports.
1: And so in your business news, we're going to look at how super app Grab beat Wall Street expectations today, reporting revenue of $955 million in the first quarter. According to data compiled by LSEG, that's higher than analysts' estimates of $921.1 million. The company has benefited from resilient demand for its ride-hailing and food delivery services after rolling out promotional offers and bundled features to attract customers. Grab also left its 2026 revenue forecast unchanged at $4.04 billion to $4.1 billion. Shares of the company were flat after the results. The company has been trying to boost spending on its platform by incorporating AI features into its app. And with oil and gas prices pushed up by the Middle East conflict, it is promoting more affordable offerings, including a saver option, as customers grapple with higher costs of living. Quick check on your stock markets. Tensions from possible escalations in the war on Iran are weighing on investors in Asia. It's a mixed bag in Asian markets and China. Shanghai is 0.1% higher, but Hong Kong's Hang Seng has dipped by 1.1%. Australia's ASX 200 has lost 0.6%, but Japan and South Korea are seeing gains. The Nikkei 225 is up 0.4%, while the Kospi is up 5.1%. At home, Singapore's STI is down 0.4% at 4,902 points. That is your business news as it breaks on CNA.Asia. It's time for me to check on the roads once again. There's a vehicle breakdown on the TPE towards PIE after Jalan Kayu. Obstacle on West Coast Way towards the city at West Coast Highway Flyover. Please avoid lane 3. Some roadworks happening on the TPE towards SLE at Seletar West Link exit. As always, please do be patient, drive carefully. That brings me to the end of this Tuesday's 0505, 5th May edition of Middays with me, Cheryl Goh. Thanks for your company. A replay of Mind Your Money coming up, where we look at how job hunting is something that you should, you know, be doing even if you aren't actively looking for a job. Find out from our guest what he means. After that, keep it right here on CNA 938, as Melanie Olivero is standing by to take you through the afternoon, starting from 2 o'clock with Made in Singapore. Have a lovely rest of your Tuesday. I'll catch you again tomorrow. Keep it right here on CNA 938. I'm Cheryl Goh. Bye-bye.
2: Now, Mind Your Money with Cheryl Goh.
1: Yes, hello. Welcome to Mind Your Money with me, Cheryl Goh. Now, job hunting isn't something that you do once. It's how you build your career. And in today's fast-changing job market, well, the next opportunity often comes to those who stay ready, relevant, and visible. And our next guest believes that job hunting is a lifelong skill, one that helps you navigate career stages, reposition yourself, and also stay in demand. So joining us on Mind Your Money today is veteran headhunter Ricky Fu, and also partner at Mercury Urval. He's also the author of the book, Job Hunting, Navigating Your Career Journey for Professional Fulfillment. And he joins us now to tell us more. Ricky, good to have you in the studio. Welcome.
3: Great to be here, Cheryl.
1: Yeah, so, you know, it's interesting that you say that job hunting isn't something you do once, it's how you live your career. And I think for many of us, we only think about it when we need a job, right?
3: That's right.
1: So tell us more about why most people still get this thinking, you know, a bit inaccurate. Yeah.
3: I think jobs has evolved a lot. I've been working for more than 20 years and I've seen the whole job market changing. In the past, you can safely go to a school, get a degree. apply to jobs and you will get jobs quite easily.
1: Yeah.
3: These days, it's no longer the case, even at a fresh graduate level. And even if you are mid-career or late career, there's no guarantee of a safe job. Companies no longer take care of their employees and give them a guarantee for 20 years or 30 years. Yeah. I've seen more and more people who are forced to leave their jobs. Or companies are just closing down or reducing their size in Singapore or in this region.
1: Yeah, it's a harsh reality.
3: It is a harsh reality.
1: But I guess it always helps to be, you know, mentally prepared to navigate this.
3: And that's why I say job hunting is not a single event. It is a mindset. It is a skill you need to keep practicing.
1: Yeah. Okay. Good point. So like we said, many professionals only start job hunting when there's a push factor, right?
3: That's
1: when they're unhappy, or maybe, you know, worst case, when they're already unemployed.
3: That's right.
1: But in today's ever-changing market, why is this approach still a bit risky?
3: I think when you wait until you're unhappy, usually you are forced. You are not in a driving seat. You cannot do it in a proactive way. You are forced to make quick decisions. But when you take a more proactive approach, when you're prepared, let's say always prepared, then you will be open to new opportunities. And when something comes to you, you'll say, oh, let me take a look at that, right? And you can always say no. But I have come across as candidates who just don't even talk to us. Right? Talk to headhunters like us, or not open enough. They say, oh, I'm in a very safe job, safe place. And actually, that is a risk, the way I see it. It's a trap, the way I look at it.
1: Yeah. So that's the thing, right? So a lot of people, especially if they've stayed a bit longer, they tend to get comfortable, right?
3: Yes, that's
1: right. And
3: they'll
1: be like, you know, even if an opportunity comes along, it's like what you said, it's like, oh, but I'm not looking at the moment.
3: Yeah.
1: So you talk about staying, though, in permanent job hunting mode.
3: That's right.
1: For someone who's already, you know, busy with a full-time job and just want to get through the day, right? You just want to get through the day, the week. What does that actually look like in real life to be in permanent job hunting mode? It can't be that you're searching job portals.
3: No. When I say be in a job hunting mode, it's not about applying for jobs all the time. That doesn't make sense.
1: Yeah.
3: To me, it's about maintaining your network, staying connected with people, talking to people around you, learning and growing, right? Watching what is happening in the market. And developing yourself, making your product better, right? Because I look at Job Hunter as a product, and often that is how a job hunter appears in front of a hiring manager or a recruiter. So you need to keep doing R&D on your product. That to me is job hunting mode, right? I know the government likes to call it lifelong learning, but I think thinking it as a mindset, right?
1: Yeah.
3: That you always have to do something about it. It's not about always going on LinkedIn to apply for jobs.
1: Yeah, but it's just about, like you said, just improving yourself to make you more employable.
3: Exactly, yeah. Exactly.
1: Okay, good point. So, you know, the book outlines six career stages from discovery to fulfilling. Without giving too much away, because we want them to read your book, right? How can listeners actually identify which stage they're in, and why is this a crucial part of the job hunting process?
3: I think what I often observe is that people are not sure what they are doing, regardless of early or mid or late career. And when I interview more than 45 people, I sort of saw a pattern. So therefore, I sort of created six career stages as moving on one stage to another. In the early stage, you're talking about discovering and mastering. Discovering is about finding out what you like to do, trying, experimenting. Mastering is about you find a red line and you stay on it, right? You achieve mastery in that field, right? As you move into mid-career, I put in the transforming stage because I see many people want to make a change, either from a technical engineering role to a management role, from a sales role to a general management role. So I see a lot of that. Or some people become an entrepreneur in that stage, right?
1: Yeah.
3: In leading, it could be going to a mid-management or senior management, but it can also be starting your own company. It's also a leading, or become a specialist and expert to teach people, right? But as you move into the late stage, I see more and more people like to extend their career beyond the standard retirement age. And that, to me, the renewing stage is critical. Mm. If you don't renew, it's very hard to extend your career.
1: Yeah.
3: So you're thinking about extending your career. Renewing is key. And last but not least, it's fulfilling. It's all about giving back. It's about leaving a legacy. It's about mentoring. It's about helping others.
1: Yeah.
3: So, and that is usually how people achieve fulfillment.
1: Yeah, well, it's so clear how you break down the six stages. Thanks for you know giving us the short version of that.
3: To me, it's based on what I observe and interview people. It's not just creating an artificial model.
1: No, it's definitely, you know, legit, right? I think a lot of people will easily be able to identify which stage they fall into.
3: Yeah, exactly.
1: Yeah. Okay. So, you know, careers today no longer linear like what we've alluded to. It's no longer about, you know, graduating, applying for a job and then climbing the corporate ladder, right? What advice do you have for people who feel a bit stuck between the stages that you spoke of or unsure about their next move?
3: Yeah. Yeah. I think it's important to, when you feel stuck, you need to ask, you need to reflect, right? What energizes you? What doesn't? What strengths keep appearing in your career? Is there a red line or multiple red lines, right? What environment, the work environment that suits you or doesn't, right? And you cannot force yourself into those environments. What do I want to learn in my next role? Focusing on learning and growth is very important. And what am I willing to give up? Often people are not willing to give up. I mean, I'm talking about money, lifestyle, right? If they want to have a more balance, they need to give up something. You can't get everything. The world doesn't work like this.
1: Yeah, no, for sure. I mean, it's the reality of life, right?
3: That's right.
1: And you also introduced the four P's of job hunting: position, price, place, and promote. Mm-hmm. Can you give us an example of how someone can start applying this framework right now, today, even if they're not actively job hunting?
3: No problem. Yeah. I'll give you an example. I have a client recently who gave us a search on regional controller, right, a finance controller for Asia Pacific. And in the brief, there was one specific line that said understanding of AI tools. It's the first time I received a brief that has understanding of AI tools. So if you think about it, if you apply the four P's, if you're someone in the finance role, you got to ask yourself, hey, as a finance professional, it is no longer accounting and controlling. You need to be very good in analytics, in technology, in understanding AI. So how much do you know? What do you need to learn today in order to be relevant, right? You need time to achieve that. When it comes to price, if you already know AI tools, then of course you can command a premium because you fit the role, right? But if you don't, then your price will drop. And the market will actually price you down. So then the question is that, do you want to remain price up or price down, right? And that is always about increasing your capability.
1: And your value.
3: Yeah,
1: right?
3: But if you think about it, there are opportunities moving from big company to smaller companies. Then you might want to take a step back, price down a little bit, because that might create new growth opportunities for you, right? When it comes to place, this is about your network. What do you need to do within your network? And that's about internal, your company, external, outside your company, online and offline. Mm. So I create a structure for people to think about their networks, because jobs are found within networks. Yeah. They are not found on online portals. The more people you know, the more people will talk about you, that's where you are known. Yeah. And last but not least, promotion, right? Again, I talk about online promotion. A lot is happening on LinkedIn these days, different socials. But there's also a lot offline, right? Conference, opportunities, seminars. Make people known about what you do, right? Connect with people. And these are platforms. So this is how I would apply the four P's, right? In a very structured way. And I think everyone can benefit when they apply it.
1: Yeah. I think the thing is about promotion, especially when it comes to self-promotion, Ricky, I think a lot of Asians, generally we're a bit shyer about this.
3: That's true.
1: Do you have any... I mean, facts are facts, right? If you have experience, there's no doubt about that. But people maybe tend to downplay their achievements a bit. How would you encourage them to be a bit more open about this, but without seeming like they're bragging or trying to show off?
3: I think you need to be comfortable in your own skin. You don't need to copy people. Some people are very out there, you know, becoming an influencer and all that. Not everyone needs to be that.
1: Yeah.
3: You can be a quiet person, but you can still appear, right? Be seen on different platforms. Yeah. I think it's more really knowing who you are, the value you bring, and what is the brand you want to represent. I recommend people to think about their own personal brand. There are many books out there, or ChatGPT can give you some recommendations. The point is that if you do not look at yourself as a brand, then it's very hard for other people to look at yourself as a brand. So what do you represent, right?
1: Yeah.
3: And it is true, understanding your own brand, then you can promote what this brand is about. And you can put yourself in the right platforms to join certain events, or join certain associations. Mm-hmm. Then your brand is known. So it takes time to do that. Mm-hmm. So it's not about just, you know, bragging and telling people about all your achievements. You can do that, but not only that. There are many other things you can do, right? You can share about information. You can write a paper. You can do interviews. And there's so many things out there you can explore.
1: Yeah, so you know, go out there, promote your brand, but at the same time, make sure that your product actually works.
3: Like. Of course, of course. I mean, you cannot, I mean, you know if it's a fake brand, right?
1: Yeah.
3: You try the product and say, hey, this is not what it is promising.
1: Yeah.
3: So you also need to keep improving on the product,
1: yeah.
3: right? If not, your brand has no meaning. It's a false
1: brand. Yeah, it's a really interesting way of perceiving things, Ricky. So thanks for sharing that.
3: No
1: with
3: problem.
1: Us. I think it gives our listeners also a lot to think about in terms of, you know, approaching themselves as a product and as a brand.
3: That's right.
1: Okay. And then you argue that being ready is more important than being employed. Tell us, what does being truly job ready mean in today's environment?
3: I think the landscape is changing very fast, right? AI is just one aspect. I think there are many things that we need to do to remain relevant, to understand what is needed in the landscape, and then to find the niches that you can perform. So being ready is about always learning, always looking for opportunities, right? Not just staying put, right? Making sure that your reputation is known, making sure your network is active. A lot of people neglected their network, and this goes all the way back to your school days, right? Your school network is actually very important, right? And many people find jobs through their alumni network, and you shouldn't neglect that.
1: Your
3: so readiness is, yeah. It's true. It's true.
1: Yeah. Well, I mean, sometimes just don't. I think I had a previous chat with someone else that network is also about investing it. Don't just call them up when you want to.
3: Oh, of course.
1: Ask them of a favor, right?
3: Of course.
1: So you have to build that relationship and maintain that relationship.
3: I think often people, especially when they land into their first few jobs and then they have a family and they get too busy about family, they forget to even connect with their friends, not even once a year, right? Not even during Chinese New Year or Christmas, right? The point is that when you neglect these relationships, when you call them, people are like, are you selling insurance?
1: Yes, exactly that, right?
3: Or MLM product.
1: Are you a financial planner now?
3: But what is more important is keeping these relationships alive. Of course, you can't keep in touch with everyone, but you need to keep these relationships, and they are social media platforms again, right? To keep in touch with people, to make people know who you are, what you're doing. And when you need to reach out to help, people will help you. And also make it a point to be generous, right? To help others.
1: Yeah.
3: And that is a way to keep the network alive. As when people come to you, you say, sure, I'm happy to help.
1: Yeah.
3: You know, and that keeps relationships alive.
1: Yeah, that's such a good point. It's not just about asking people for what they can do for you, but also giving back in some way and helping them without the expectation of you know, getting that favor returned, right?
3: Yeah. Give first before you want to take.
1: Yeah. Okay. It's really good point. Okay. If you like to leave listeners with just perhaps one main key idea from your book, Ricky, what does it mean to you? You know, to say, you know, don't just hunt for jobs, but become a job hunter.
3: I would like every job hunter to be proactive, to take charge of their career, to plan their career, right? So to really not wait for a crisis to happen. So take charge, be curious, always learning, build your networks and be visible on different platforms. I think that is the main idea, like job hunters to take away.
1: Yeah, and really easy advice there. I mean, hopefully we can, you know, learn from it and apply it in real life. Thank you so much, Ricky. This has
3: thank
1: been
3: you,
1: very, very insightful, very interesting as well. We've been speaking to veteran headhunter Ricky Fu, and he's also a partner at Mercury Oral. And his book is called Job Hunting, Navigating Your Career Journey for Professional Fulfillment. 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Ricky, it's been an absolute pleasure. Thank you so
3: thank
1: much
3: you,
1: for
3: Cheryl.
1: Coming
3: great
1: on Mind
3: here.
1: Your Money. Thank you.
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22: 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But first, as always, let's give you the news. Hello, good afternoon. It's time for the news with me, Melanie Olivero, on CNA 938. Caning in schools is used only as a last resort when other disciplinary measures prove inadequate given the gravity of the misconduct. Education Minister Desmond Lee said this today in response to 20 parliamentary questions on MOE's updated efforts to tackle bullying. The news desk's Monica Kotwani with more.
23: Mr. Lee acknowledged studies linking negative outcomes to poorly administered and frequent corporal punishment, particularly in unregulated settings such as the home. He said the context in schools is different as they follow strict protocols when caning is considered. These include having it approved by the principal and administered by authorized teachers. Schools also assess the student's maturity and whether the measure would help him learn from his mistake. Mr. Lee added it's always used as part of restorative and disciplinary measures and that students are monitored after and provided with counselling and rehabilitation. His response follows a stricter framework for student misconduct in April. Students who bully others can face suspension, caning and lowered conduct grades. That's similar to vaping offence guidelines. Mr. Lee said clear boundaries and meaningful consequences help reduce bullying and maintain a safe, orderly learning environment. He said caning applies only to boys for egregious offences, while girls face proportionate disciplinary actions under a tiered approach.
22: A 44-year-old man was arrested for mischief after a fire broke out in a flat yesterday. The Singapore Civil Defence Force said they were alerted to the fire at Block 14, Joo Seng Road at about 9:40 a.m. Three people had already been evacuated from the 18th floor unit before firefighters arrived. The fire was extinguished with two water jets. SCDF says eight people were taken to hospital, including two firefighters. Investigations indicate that the fire could have been intentionally started. According to the police, the man was arrested at the scene. Singapore has thanked Saudi Arabia for its support in facilitating repatriation flights in March. Foreign Affairs Minister Vivian Balakrishnan met his Saudi counterpart, Prince Faisal Farhan Al Saud, in Jeddah and highlighted how the flights enabled Singaporeans to return home safely. Dr. Balakrishnan also thanked Saudi authorities for ensuring the safety of Hajj pilgrims. During their meeting, both ministers also discussed deepening cooperation in trade, energy security, and connectivity. There was a shared focus on building long-term economic resilience. Dr. Balakrishnan is in the Middle East, where he has also met with Emirati and Omani leaders. U.S. President Donald Trump has warned Iran that it'll be, in his words, blown off the face of the earth if it attacked American warships escorting vessels through the Strait of Hormuz. Elizabeth Neo with this report featuring Mr. Trump.
0: Can't let Iran have a nuclear weapon. We hit all new highs, and I said we have to take care of business because we can't let that happen. So we did a little detour, and it's working out very nicely. They have no Navy. They have no Air Force. They have no anti-aircraft equipment. They have no radar. They have no nothing. They have no leaders, actually.
3: This comes as Tehran warned that it will target any military force, especially the U.S., if it approaches or enters the key waterway. Iran's Foreign Minister Abbas Araghchi says recent events in the Strait show there is no military solution to the crisis, calling President Trump's Project Freedom Project deadlock. Mr. Trump confirmed two U.S.-flagged merchant ships successfully transited the Strait, escorted by American warships. He says apart from a South Korean cargo vessel, no other ship had sustained any damage from Iranian gunfire. Seoul confirmed that an explosion followed by a fire occurred on the vessel operated by South Korean shipping firm HMM in waters off the United Arab Emirates. It said no injuries were reported among the crew of 24, which included six South Koreans.
22: Now let's move on now to Donald Rothwell, a professor of international law at the Australian National University. He weighs in on the volatile situation along the Strait of Hormuz.
12: Look, I've taken the view that since the United States imposed the blockade 2 weeks ago, that the ceasefire was no longer in effect. But I think if we need any confirmation of that, the events overnight have really just clarified that in terms of there being an exchange of fire. The United States reports in terms of Iranian fast boats having been targeted and sunk and Iranian retaliation. So whilst hostilities haven't resumed to the full extent that we saw a few weeks ago, there's clearly lots of evidence of hostilities taking place between the two belligerents. I think the greatest concern at the moment is that the diplomatic process, the peace talks that were being held in Pakistan really seem to have come to an end. There doesn't seem to be much momentum behind that at the moment, notwithstanding the efforts of the Pakistani mediators and others who've been involved. And we know that President Trump last week decided that he wouldn't send a US delegation to Pakistan to continue those talks. So diplomatically at the moment, we really seem to see matters at a stalemate.
22: That is Donald Rothwell, professor from the Australian National University. Indian Prime Minister Narendra Modi's ruling party is set to win 2 of 4 crucial state elections and a union territory as his government looks set to expand its influence halfway into a third term. The Bharatiya Janata Party, or the BJP, secured a decisive win in West Bengal, a state that has been a rare opposition stronghold and has the country's second largest Muslim population. The BJP also held on to power in the state of Assam for a third straight term, while its allies won the territory of Puducherry. Over in the southern state of Tamil Nadu, actor C. Joseph Vijay's TVK party defeated the dominant DMK and AIA-DMK parties. The TVK is now expected to reach out to potential partners to form a coalition government. From New Delhi, Ishan Garg has more on the significance of the BJP's win.
1: Well, the supporters of Bharatiya Janata Party are seeing this as a major victory because, as you pointed out, the state of West Bengal was for a very long time seen as the final frontier towards eastern India, where the BJP wanted to make a significant mark. And now they have done that. Prime Minister Narendra Modi congratulated his party workers on Monday evening, saying that this is vote for a change and the people of West Bengal are going to get more development, more investments flowing in, and the state is going to see a more liberalized economy in some sense. He also pointed out that the election results now mean that the left parties, the strongholds of left parties, have been diminished significantly. And this will be, analysts say, for the very first time since 1977, that there will not be any substantial left party presence in power across all of India. So this is a huge deal for the BJP, for Prime Minister Modi's party and the party workers. But despite the party claiming victory, we are already hearing allegations of vote rigging by the party that has lost West Bengal, the All India Trinamool Congress. And their concerns are being echoed at the federal level by the national opposition, Indian National Congress as well, who say that an exercise that the government carried out that led to deletion of millions of voters off the voter roll that might have played a role in the elections.
22: Football's governing body faces a broadcasting crisis with just over a month to go when it comes to the Men's World Cup. The sale of TV rights is FIFA's biggest money spinner, with broadcast deals raking in $3.4 billion at the last tournament in Qatar, almost 40% of total revenue. But this time, two of the world's biggest markets have yet to seal the deal for this year's tournament. The news desk tells us more.
4: With the World Cup just weeks away, millions of soccer fans in the world's two most populous nations may not be able to watch the games. The reason? A deadlock over broadcast rights in India and no official decision in China. In India, a Reliance-Disney joint venture has offered $20 million for 2026 World Cup broadcast rights, a fraction of FIFA's ask, which was not acceptable to soccer's global governing body. That's according to two sources who spoke to Reuters Monday. There has also been no deal announcement for China, which FIFA says accounted for almost 50% of all hours of viewing on digital and social platforms globally during the 2022 World Cup. A spokesperson for FIFA said broadcasting rights for both nations are ongoing and must remain confidential. The 2026 World Cup kicks off on June 11th, leaving barely 5 weeks for a deal to be finalized, broadcast infrastructure to be set up, and advertising inventory to be sold. So far, the sports governing body said it has reached agreements with broadcasters in over 175 territories globally.
22: And that is a wrap of the news on CNA 938 with me, Melanie Olivero. For more news, you can go to cna.asia or you can stay with us on CNA 938.
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22: There is so much to explore and learn at this year's Singapore Heritage Fest 2026. Kazim Karim, its festival director and designer Huffy, who designed the mascot Peter the Bird and more, are here and they're going to open our eyes. But first, let's check out traffic and weather. As always, we head to our roads and tell you what's up. So I need to inform you of what I have here, this accident site report. That's accident on Woodlands Avenue 1 towards Woodlands Avenue 12 after Woodlands Drive 14. You also got to look out for a vehicle that's broken down. That's CTE towards AYE after the PIE Changi area. Checking on the temperature right now in Singapore, we have 30 degrees Celsius right about now. And according to what I have here, it's going to be 25 degrees Celsius later on tonight. It is raining, but not all of Singapore, of course. It's raining in northern and some parts of central and southeastern Singapore too. It's going to be raining all this week, including Saturday as well, mostly in the afternoon. The lowest tonight, of course, 25 degrees Celsius.
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22: Get soaked in Singapore's maritime history on land and on water. Let's sail straight into this year's Singapore Heritage Fest. This is Made in SG. I'm Melanie Olivero for CNA 938. It's now into its 23rd edition and it's going strong and is now on from the 1st to the 24th of May. Singapore Heritage Fest is shining the spotlight on the Lion City's maritime routes through more than 100 programs island-wide. There's tons to see, do, experience with a rich and diverse lineup of cultural performances, water and land tours, guided trails, workshops and exhibitions organized by Heritage SG, a National Heritage Board subsidiary. Singapore Heritage Fest will bring to life the people, communities, trades and stories that have shaped Singapore's waterways that continue to influence its identity today as a global maritime hub. And throughout it all, you'll no doubt meet its lovable and colourful mascot, Peter the Bird, designed by Hafisa Jainal, or Huffy, the illustrator and visual artist. And Huffy is here with us, as is Kazim Karim, Festival Director of Singapore Heritage Fest 2026. Hi, Kazim and Huffy. Welcome to CNA 938. Since Singapore Heritage Fest is taking on a maritime theme, what would be your favourite Singapore story about our maritime history or mythology? Mine would be the Sisters Island story. A bit tragic, but it always captured my imagination as a kid. And I love going to Sisters Island, although right about now, one of them can be visited. So what about you? Let's start with Huffy. Ladies first.
24: Mine would be the story of Singapura Dilanga Toda. So when Singapore was hit by, like all these like swordfishes in the sea. Yeah. And I mean, the story revolves around Hang Nadim. So this like very smart boy who gave like a solution, you know, during like the swordfish attack. And then he got prosecuted in the end. For being too smart. So yeah, another tragic story as well.
22: Yeah, that's right. He was the one who proposed to put logs out on the shore.
24: Yeah, made of like banana trees, I would say. Yeah.
22: That's right. Mm-hmm. And then the swordfish, when they tried to attack the people, their sword snouts, what I call it right now, got trapped in the, yeah, in the trunks, right? And so the good little boy saved the problem, but he couldn't save himself, unfortunately, because jealousy took over and he met with a horrible fate. Okay, so that's Huffy. What about you, Kazim?
25: Well, mine is a classic legend. Of course, we have Badang, the strong man who's known for throwing a rock all the way from Fort Canning to the Singapore River. And I think I really empathize with the story as well, because I think it also segues into our theme of maritime heritage, where the Singapore Stone was actually found along the Singapore River area. And I think that sort of story kind of captures our imagination a lot more. And I think the inscriptions on the Singapore Stone as well makes people kind of reminisce, and at the same time also kind of think what it was like in the past and what were some of the stories that we had as an island nation.
22: We have a fragment of the Singapore Stone left here.
25: Yes, I believe it's in the National Museum of Singapore.
22: Yeah, yeah. And then a replica was made for another exhibition in front of the History National History Museum. So that was nice, because we could touch it, you see. It was printed an exact replica, so that was nice also. So yes, indeed, this year's Singapore Heritage Fest highlights our island nation's maritime journey. Cousin, can you tell us how this came about? Because I also understand that this year, 2026, is also the Maritime and Port Authority of Singapore, or MPA's 30th anniversary. So it's a nice coincidence.
25: Yes, I think it's a perfect coincidence, actually. Yeah. So because the Singapore story has always been shaped by the sea, and it's really about how the people, goods and also cultures come together.
22: Yeah.
25: And I think what we wanted to do is really try to emphasize that a lot more, because the program does not just focus on trade-related matters, but also the spices that came through, the cultures that came through. And I think it is quite opportune as we also celebrate Maritime Ports Authority's 30th anniversary, and at the same time allow us to also look into the different type of partners who are able to empathize with this story, because it's a story that keeps on giving. It is a story that continues to remain relevant over the years, and we are quite excited to work with all our partners.
22: Yeah, there's so many possibilities and angles and workshops and also exhibitions and plays you can hold in that, using that premise alone. So yes, over 100 programs across Singapore. You did a great job, Kazim and team. Before we talk to Hafi about her involvement, let's talk about some of the new features. There's a theatrical experience called Port of Dreams, another theatrical experience, but involving a bumboat called A Bump Through Time, the Heritage Fest's first ever theatrical bumboat experience. So exciting. And if live music is our thing, there's Culture Beats at Capital Land in Bugis and Clarke Quay. Wow, so much for you to tell us, Kazim. All sounds such... there's a lot of high energy involved, yeah?
25: Yes, definitely. Actually, there's too many programs, so I'll just focus on those three that you mentioned. A Bump Through Time is basically our first ever theatrical performance that's held on a bumboat. So throughout that whole hour, you actually kickstart off at Fullerton Hotel and essentially follow a series of characters and really look through the Singapore Bay through a different lens and through a different light. Because I think, yes, we usually hear the stories of what it was like, the different traits that came about, but why not go about throughout the whole journey within the Bay Area and actually get to see some of those places ourselves? So you get to follow a trader, you also get to follow kind of an immigration officer of sorts at the Bump Through Time. And you can tell from the name, there's a pun, the Bump Bumboat and Bump Through Time.
22: Yes.
25: And the second one is actually Port of Dreams. That's another theatrical performance that roves around the Fullerton Bay Area. Mm. You'll follow four different characters, and these are some of the stories you don't normally get to hear on an everyday basis. And through these four characters, you actually hear the lesser known aspects being presented. And I think we're quite thankful for our partner Fullerton Bay for also offering their venues and allowing us to see some of these spaces in a different light. And lastly, Culture Beats, which you mentioned, we are collaborating with CapitaLand Mall to actually have pop-up experiences, performances, collaborating with Artusik as well. So you get to hear different musical instruments, play tunes inspired really by maritime beats. And I think that's something to look out for.
22: Oh, really? So yes. Even the songs as well will be inspired by...
25: Yes, and some maritime tunes as well. Yeah.
22: Maritime tunes, okay, like the ones that sailors sing out at sea.
25: Perhaps,
22: is it?
25: So I guess you have to go and find out.
22: That's right. You're not going to reveal more because we have to find out ourselves as well. Port of Dreams, Kazim, is more for children, is it?
25: I think it's actually open for everyone.
22: Okay.
25: I think, yeah, definitely a perfect family activity, but okay, there's quite a bit of walking, so just to note, yeah.
22: Okay. And for people who are saying, he said it's on a bumboat, so it's really on a bumboat. We're going to go sailing with these people who are taking on roles as a trader and as a...
25: that's right.
22: Really?
25: Yes, you'll be on the bumboat itself.
22: Oh.
25: So I think that's the fun part, especially for people who... You know, you just walk through the Singapore River and then you don't really know what it's like seeing from that point of view from a bumboat, right? I think this is a perfect opportunity. And it's supported by Culture Pass as well.
22: There you go. And these are electric bum boats, yeah. We don't have our diesel powered bum boats anymore. So you don't smell that anymore. Something I used to smell a lot when I used to take the bum boats in our rivers, of course. Okay, so that's what's happening that's new, and Kazim has so much to tell us about, and of course for us to think about and fill our calendars. There's the Singapore Heritage Fest mascot, Huffy, Pita Bird. I call it Pita the Bird, but it's actually a Pita Bird, which you design. This is actually a real bird, the P-I-T-T-A, the Pita Bird, which is a small but colourful bird species. How did the idea for the mascot Pita Bird come about? And does it have a maritime link?
24: So initially, when I was discussing with the Singapore Heritage Fest team, we wanted to kind of make a main relatable narrative to drive the festival. The team really loved the work that I did for Singapore Night Festival last year. So was it last year?
22: Yeah. We met last year.
24: Yes,
22: and
24: we
22: then
24: did.
22: We were talking about what you did, right? Uh-huh. Was it at Chimes?
24: Yeah, yes. It was at Chimes. So
22: good work, Huffy.
24: Thank you.
22: Yeah.
24: So it was a projection mapping work, which I did on the journeys taken by my maternal and paternal grandparents to Singapore. So after, you know, a lot of like brainstorming and discussion, I felt that using an existing story of, let's say, you know, my own grandparents' journey would be too limiting for the festival.
22: Yeah.
24: So like I feel like some people might be able to relate to that, but I wanted it to be even way more relatable. Yeah, so I pitched the idea of using like a fictional character. Yeah, and that could be, you know, based on like the many migratory birds that use Singapore as a respite during their journey.
22: Yeah.
24: So these birds have a pretty similar story to us humans, and we decided to base it on Pita, this cute bird called like a Western Hooded Pita.
22: Mm.
24: Yeah, so the name came from there.
22: Okay.
24: Yeah, and instead of, you know, flying off with his bird friends, he decided to make Singapore his home. So the story that we created for the exhibition at Home Ground is where you can find the maritime link, I would say. So Pita and his flock of friends fly over the Singapore River. He was very intrigued with, you know, what the humans are doing at the busy port along the banks. He observed their way of life, and then, you know, like how these humans are interacted with one another. And that was when he decided to be part of this, you know, whatever it is. And he wanted to call Singapore his home. Yeah.
22: So yes, indeed, that's the maritime link and story there. It's a migratory bird. It flies over our seas to go to other regions. But Huffy, I noticed that Pita is presented as is. It's not animated to look Disney-ish or cute. You know, the cute cartoon format with the big eyes and the smile and a wink, right? Why is that?
24: I think he's pretty cute.
22: He is cute.
25: He
22: but
25: is,
22: he's not Disney cute.
24: Right.
22: And I'm not complaining. It's so nice to see, you know, because sometimes it looks so cute that you automatically think that it should be a plushie. So
24: yeah.
22: this is cute in its own way. But why did you not want to, like, in a sense, Disney-fy it?
24: I guess, like, it's a style preference as well. And, like, if you look at, you know, my body of work, my illustrations has that, like, similar look and feel to it. I mainly do, like, a lot of, like, flat drawings. Like, it's not, you know, three-dimensional. And all my drawings do have, like, thick lines, and they are very colourful as well. So I think, like, that, you know, it fits with the festival as well. Yeah.
22: Yeah.
24: Mm-hmm.
22: Huffy and Kazim, I saw a social media reel about someone who helped herself to Pita bird hangers, which were hung from the upper grab rails of the MRT carriage. Can you tell us how many of them there are and how crafty can we get with them?
25: I think it's quite a fun campaign that we have. It's called ICU campaign.
22: Yeah.
25: And so it's all over the MRT station. And yes, we were quite surprised it got viral as well. So we actually have two versions of Pita. One is Hafiz Pita and one that's more for the key visual.
22: Ooh.
25: So actually, there's limited edition. I believe there's only 200 of them. So all the bus and all the train hangers, for example, yeah, there's only 200. And if you're lucky to spot the Hafiz Pita, then you actually get to redeem a gift at the Home Ground Festival Village that we have.
22: I remember I saw this social media personality. It had perforated bits inside where you could take out pita. Yes. What's that? And then you can make a 3D version of it, is it? What
25: yes,
22: is it?
25: That's right. So it's a perforated version of the MRT hangers. So yes. You get to see it some trains. I didn't manage to see it myself, so I look forward to finding one to make my own perforated one. So so essentially it's something that we hope people can bring back as well. Mm. The reason why we put it at the trains as well is hopefully for people to really look around them and see what you have. It's a perforated and at the same time it's a mini souvenir that people can keep and have a remembrance of the Singapore Heritage Fest.
22: So you can physically take out pita and assemble it as pita the bird in 3D format and then just hang it or put it at your desk, your office desk.
25: That's right.
22: Such a good idea, guys. So yes, like what Hafi said, the pita bird is migratory. It's quite the voyager. So let us talk about voyages we can take with Singapore Heritage Fest 2026. Can you tell us about the tour of the fishery port in Jurong? And then there's this Mazu Heritage Tour. Everyone, it's spelled M-A-Z-U, the Mazu Heritage Tour involving the old Tian Hock King Temple. And there's also a guided walk exploring Sembawang's coastal and naval history. You're going to make us walk a lot. I like this, you know.
25: I think... Yes, as Singaporeans, we love walking, yes. So let's walk. So the first program that you mentioned called Fish to Port, so it's essentially presented by Pasar Fish and it takes participants down to Jurong Fishery Port, where you get to experience going down at the early hours from 2 a.m. actually, and to see, it's the only remaining commercial fishery port in Singapore where fresh catches actually come in before being distributed across the island. So festival goers get to experiment what it was like in the early morning trade activity. And they also get to see veteran fish merchants as well and buy seafood. So really a real behind the scenes experience. And the Mazu Heritage Tour you mentioned, it starts at Tian Hock King Temple, where it is also known as a place where early sea forests once prayed for safe passage. And from there, they also follow the stories of Mazu, the goddess of the sea, before ending off at the Funing, which is the world's largest wooden sailing boat. Which is now located at Raffles Marina. So it's really a journey through faith, seafaring history, and also our relationship with the sea. And the last one that you mentioned, another walk as well, Sembawang Spirits of the Sea and Shore. So it brings you through a different landscape where you get to see the old British naval base and also colonial houses, to also wartime bunkers. It touches on the fishing village that once stood there, and it's also history, nature, and a bit of folklore put together. And I think we're quite happy because all these programs are actually presented by the partners themselves. They're so excited to be part of the festival. And as you know, as a festival ourselves, it's really important to hear the voices of the community. Shouldn't just be those that's done by the festival's team. So I think that's why there's plenty of different experiences that everyone can experience.
22: And different voices as well, which is good. Variety truly is the spice of life. And if someone's listening in, Kazim, and they say, hey, how do I sign up? How do I get tickets? So we go to the website and then there is a book now button, yeah?
25: Yes, so you can go to heritage.sg/sgheritagefest. You can find all the programs there. There's also ticketing links from there. So definitely quite a number of programs still up for sale.
22: Paid or free?
25: Actually, most of our programs are paid programs, actually.
22: Yeah. Okay, all right. So we will just click on that book now button, everyone, and then you'll see how much it costs per ticket, per journey. Focusing on our maritime journeys from past to present, thanks to Singapore Heritage Fest 2026, I'm with Kazim Karim, Festival Director of Singapore Heritage Fest 2026, and visual artist Hafi. 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This is Made in SG. I'm Melanie Olivero for CNA 938. We'll all be back with more attractions and descriptions and stories for you after the usual news update. So stick with us.
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22: Time for a news update for you. Health Minister Ong Ye Kung says dining at Block 216 Bedok Food Centre and Market remains safe. That's after the Hawker Centre was identified as one of the three locations linked to 13 tuberculosis cases between January 2023 and February this year. Mr. Ong was speaking with the media today after visiting the Hawker Centre and a screening centre at Heartbeat at Bedok. He said the disease does not spread easily through casual contact.
15: I hope today by me coming here and eating with everybody, we send a clear message to Singaporeans.

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1: OLED is the peak of panel technology. 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
3: Overlapping activity patterns across the three locations over time, suggesting possible exposure through repeated or prolonged visits. Mandatory tuberculosis screenings have been rolled out for about 700 tenants and workers at the three locations. Those eligible for screenings include those who have spent a total of 96 hours or more at the affected location since January 2023. U.S. President Donald Trump has warned Iran that it'll be, in his words, blown off the face of the earth if it attacked American warships escorting vessels through the Strait of Hormuz. This comes as Tehran warned that it'll target any military force, especially the U.S., if it approaches or enters the key waterway. Let's get more from CNA's Keith Liu.
4: Iran's Foreign Minister Abbas Araghchi says recent events in the Strait show there is no military solution to the crisis, calling President Trump's Project Freedom Project Deadlock instead. The U.S. leader has rejected Iran's claim that a U.S. frigate had been hit by Iranian missiles. He also said the Navy shot and destroyed seven small Iranian fast boats, something Tehran has denied. President Trump again stressed America's goal in its war on Iran.
5: Can't let Iran have a nuclear weapon. We hit all new highs, and I said we have to take care of business because we can't let that happen. So we did a little detour. And it's working out very nicely. They have no Navy, they have no Air Force, they have no anti-aircraft equipment, they have no radar, they have no nothing. They have no leaders, actually.
4: Mr. Trump confirmed two U.S.-flagged merchant ships successfully transited the strait, escorted by American warships. He says, apart from a South Korean cargo vessel, no other ship had sustained any damage from Iranian gunfire. Seoul confirmed that an explosion followed by a fire occurred on the vessel operated by South Korean shipping firm HMM in waters off the United Arab Emirates. It said no injuries were reported among the crew of 24, which included six South Koreans. Mr. Trump took the opportunity in a post on his Truth Social platform to urge Seoul to join the U.S. mission, saying perhaps it's time for South Korea to do so. There's been no response from the government in Seoul.
3: The United Arab Emirates says it has intercepted the first attacks from Iran since the ceasefire began nearly a month ago. Authorities say they managed to block more than a dozen cruise and ballistic missiles, as well as some drones. The Defense Ministry called it a dangerous escalation that threatens their security and safety. It added that they reserve the right to fully respond to the attacks. Let's get more from Julie Yu.
6: Three Indian nationals were injured after a drone strike on a major oil industry complex in the Emirate of Fujairah. Fujairah lies just beyond the Strait of Hormuz, making it one of the few remaining export routes for Middle East oil. Qatar's emir and Saudi's crown prince strongly condemned the fresh strikes as they spoke separately on the phone with the UAE's president. The EU chief Ursula von der Leyen called the attacks a violation of international law and said the group will continue to work on a diplomatic resolution to the conflict.
3: And that was Julie Yu with that report. Let's bring on Asia Business now. We begin with India's financial markets, how they're in focus after Prime Minister Narendra Modi's party scored a sweeping win in a key opposition stronghold. The Sensex and the Nifty locked solid gains overnight, supported by the state election results, seen as a vote for policy continuity and political stability. Here's the news desk with more.
7: Analysts say a stronger footing for the BJP is seen to keep reforms, infrastructure spending and the manufacturing push on track. The result is also seen as reinforcing Mr. Modi's leadership at a time of mounting economic pressures linked to US-Iran tensions. The Indian stock market has faced intense volatility since the Iran war began in February, wiping out about $320 billion. The Indian rupee fell to a record low yesterday as tight oil supplies sustained strong demand for US dollars for crude payments. So while markets are

0: Taking comfort from policy continuity, investors are also weighing how that optimism can continue to offset rising global risks.
1: Oil prices rose overnight on renewed supply fears when it concerns the Middle East. CNA's Sarah Al-Haldi has more for us in this report.
2: Now, Brent crude is not far from a four-year peak. It hit in late April. Amid fragile supplies, the UAE's energy minister has assured markets, saying they are committed to pumping oil to meet global demand. OPEC's third largest oil producer withdrew from the group last week. Treasury Secretary Scott Bessent has called on Beijing to join Washington in its campaign to reopen the critical oil route. He says China's oil purchases from Iran are, quote, funding the largest state sponsor of terrorism. Now, Wall Street closed lower as rising tensions in the Middle East renewed nervousness around the effects of an extended conflict. The Dow led the losses, down more than a percent. The S&P 500 retreated from record highs, dampening optimism about strong first quarter earnings reports.
1: Sarah Al-Haldi there. The International Monetary Fund, IMF, warned that rising energy prices are already driving inflation higher. It added that the global economy could face a much worse outcome if the Middle East war drags into next year and if oil prices hit $125 a barrel. Let's hear from Raj Singh, multi-asset portfolio manager at Principal Asset Management, giving us his take.
3: Definitely, there is a clear shift in the market expectations since the war has started. So what was happening till the end of Feb, market was looking for 2 to 3 cuts from Fed. But now, as we stand today, the inflation expectations, the break-evens have moved higher. And the inflation expectations in general have risen, especially the short-term ones. And it has fed through the various central bank pricing expectations, including Fed. So instead of a cut, now market is expecting that the Fed has to raise rates to contain the inflation. But we think some of these moves have been overdone. So market is pricing definitely elevated oil price. So what we don't only see in the short dated contract, but we have seen even the long dated contracts have moved up in recent weeks by let's say $10-$15. So definitely market is expecting higher inflation. And on the back of that, much hawkish central bank expectations, we think some of it is overdone. So we are still expecting Fed to has an easing bias sometime later in the year, and that's mainly driven on two things. First, the AI driven productivity. We think that the AI productivity will bring down some of the inflation pressures which we are seeing. And second, the labor market in US is still fragile, so we expect that as we move in the second half of the year, probably that we will see some more softening on the labor market on the back of higher participation rate and also on the back of the AI as it weighs on some of the jobs.
1: And that's Asia Business as it breaks on CNA 938 and CNA.Asia. I want to tell you about that accident on Woodlands Avenue 1 towards Woodlands Drive 14, avoid Lane 2. And there are roadworks happening in the KPE tunnel towards TPE at the PIE exit. The time now is 2:41, and this is CNA 938.
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1: Made in SG is back for part two, talking about the ongoing Singapore Heritage Fest 2026, which must end on the 24th of May. So start booking your time to spend with the people involved when it comes to Singapore Heritage Fest for those talks, those workshops, those walks, and even plays, so much more. Telling us more and even more, really, are Kazim Karim, Festival Director of Singapore Heritage Fest 2026, and visual artist Hafi. She's the designer of the festival's mascot, Peter the Bird, and Home Ground at ACM Green exhibition, which is what we're going to talk about, because Home Ground at ACM Green is an immersive festival experience outside the Asian Civilizations Museum. They've got lots of greenery, nice open spaces there, so the perfect spot. So, Hafi, you're the designer. What brief was given to you for this one? Do what you like.
6: So, yeah, the brief was...
1: Really?
6: No, not really.
1: Not really, yeah. Okay, so...
6: Yeah, the brief was for me to pretty much like visualize and transform ACM Green into like home ground.
1: Obviously,
6: it has to relate back to the theme of maritime history. And I felt, you know, like how apt that the location is right next to the historic Singapore River and also the Kavanagh Bridge.
1: Yeah.
6: I shared, you know, some elements with the team that would go well with the overall maritime heritage theme, like, you know, crates, colourful fishing nets, colours, you know, that we could use for home ground as well. And I think at the end of the day, we did not want home ground to just like stand out, but it also has to interact well with the space, especially with Asian Civilization Museum as a backdrop. Yeah.
1: So can you describe it to us, what happens when we enter? Can we enter from all sides or one part?
6: I guess you can enter from all sides.
1: Yeah.
6: But I think the most scenic route is like through, you know, the bridge. And then after that, you can see the entrance. There's like a little lighthouse, like a cute little lighthouse there where it acts like an information counter as well to kind of like check out like what's going on. And then to your left, you can see the exhibition where you can read about the story of like Peter and like how he ended up here. There's also like seating as well. Like you can just like sit there and like pretty much soak in like the sights and sounds of the river. And there's also like a stage as well and like a lot of like activations, yeah, around it.
1: Rain or shine?
6: Is it rain or, yeah, pretty
1: yeah,
6: much.
1: Pretty much, right? Because we're in the...
6: It is outdoors.
1: We are in the rainy period. Mm-hmm. So that's what happens when... So there is really a sort of a main entrance that we can come in. Could you clarify for us, Kazim and Hafi? Because yes, indeed, it's out in the open. It's open all the time. But only on certain days there are programs for us to enjoy or take part in?
7: Yes, that's right.
1: Okay.
7: So essentially, the exhibition itself is open to the public. People can still take photos with it and also take pictures of cute pizza all over the ACM Green.
1: Yeah.
7: But on Fridays and Saturdays, that's when the lawn actually gets activated and we'll have programming from 5 p.m. onwards. We have a lot of musical performance on stage. We also have movie screenings on some of the days from like 8 p.m. onwards. And I think what you can look forward to is really a whole, it's kind of a one-stop-shop experience where you want music, you want company, you want food, everything is there. And we also have our partner Yours as well, who actually have a booth where you actually get to do a mini quiz and you get to redeem a drink as well.
1: Yours packet drink.
7: Yes, that's right.
1: All right, so that sounds quite full on. Saturdays and Sundays, but not Fridays, yeah?
7: It's Fridays and Saturdays.
1: Oh,
7: actually.
1: Fridays and Saturdays, yes. Beg your pardon. Fridays and Saturdays. So Sundays is quite chill.
7: Yes, quite chill. Yeah.
1: Will the food booths be open on Sunday though?
7: Only on Fridays and Saturdays.
1: Only on Friday and Saturdays. And the food booths will be in a certain section.
7: Yes, that's right.
1: And then the stage is in a certain section. And how many pitas can we pose with? How many of them are distributed? Quite a few.
7: Yeah. So actually, not just at the festival ground, island-wide, I think there's quite a few activations we have. If you look closely at the Singapore River, you see a skinned bumboat with our festival mascot there as well. MRT stations, which you mentioned earlier. And within the grounds, yes, there's quite a few. And a mascot. And even at the info booth, I think there's, one sign that says "Hello, I'm Pizza." So,
1: so
7: it was
1: cute.
7: Very cute because I saw a kid walking past and the first thing he said was, "Hello, I'm Pita." And I was like, okay, somebody's reading.
1: Yeah, someone's reading and someone's interacting. Speaking of interacting, can we pose in the home at home ground at ACM Green? Other places we can pose with Pita? And because I did see this bum boat that was fashioned out of, I'm assuming, some kind of wood. Can we pose in bum boats and look like we're on a bum boat? Things like that?
7: I think it's up to your imagination as long as nothing breaks. But yes, that is one of the photo spots that we have positioned. It's right beside the lighthouse, actually beside the info counter. So that's the perfect spot.
1: So there are photo spots. And this lighthouse, was it inspired by Raffles Lighthouse or others?
7: I think it's just a general concept, because when we talk about maritime heritage, it's not just the heritage elements, but also the historical elements. So there are some inspirations, yes, because I think the whole concept was of a port town kind of thing.
1: Yeah.
7: So I think the lighthouse really brings people together. And at the same time, there's also one activity where you can actually ring a bell. We didn't really talk much about the bell, but we kind of want people to... It's kind of attention-grabbing in a sense. And you know, when you're on boats, when you're sailors, you ring the bell and all that. And what we sometimes joke about is say like, oh, actually one bell for to show our love to all our maritime heroes. Yeah.
1: So this bell is at home ground at ACM Green. Yeah?
7: Yes, that's right.
1: Okay,
7: yes.
1: And we should search for it as well. Okay, I think kids are going to love that. And definitely the kids and some of us too. Kazim, there are so many things for us to take part in and to sign up for, experience, from tours to the workshops, to check out exhibitions some more. But let's try and streamline it a bit more for people listening in. For the couple on a date or a married couple who decided to just maybe put the kids elsewhere and go on a date together, maybe something food related you could suggest to them. And also for this family outing and for the introvert who wants to go on a solo trip, completely happy with him or herself, but they want to be alone. What different experiences that we haven't mentioned would you like to advise all different three groupings?
7: Yes, maybe Hafi, would you like to recommend for the couples?
6: Sure.
1: All right.
6: Yeah. So I'm very biased, but because I've, you know, worked with my friends from Sendok Rakyat many times.
1: Who are they?
6: They are a couple, and basically like they do a lot of like activations around like food and culture.
1: Ooh.
6: Yeah, so they are organizing a cooking club on 16 and 17 May where they will be sharing stories of this Boyanese dish called celok.
1: Oh
6: yeah, and also like cooking it as well. Yeah, so really interesting. I guess that would be perfect for the couples.
7: And you have a workshop as well, Hafi?
6: Oh, yes, I do.
1: What workshop? Where?
6: So my workshop is titled Heat, Press, Play. Mm. And basically, we have all these like illustrated elements of pita and also like of all these elements that are inspired by like batik. So what the participants can do is that they can rearrange all these heat press elements and then press it onto, you know, batik cloth or like existing pieces of clothing. Mm-hmm. Like recently, one of the workshop participants, she brought like a shirt and a pair of shorts, and then mm-hmm. she pretty much went crazy with all the heat press elements.
1: So there's a heat press machine there, is it?
6: There isn't a heat press machine, but we are going to use an iron for that. Yeah.
1: That also makes sense. Mm-hmm. Okay. So when is that again?
6: The next one would be on 17th May.
1: 17th
6: at
1: May.
6: ACM demonstration room. Yeah.
1: We have to sign up in advance or do you take walk-ins, Kazim?
7: Yes, you should register in advance for people to participate in the programs. Then I guess for families, I'll definitely recommend Home Ground because essentially it's a one-stop shop experience. You can also support all our local talents performing. What we do have also something special this year is a colouring competition for kids. So this is actually supported by Crayola and it's happening to the last weekend of the festival. So I think that's something parents can check out on our website. Mm. I think one other program that I wanted to share is this program by Oat and About. So that's basically where you do a DIY oatmeal gelato workshop. So this is actually inspired by some of the spices that we have. This includes also like a pineapple, cinnamon and all that. And I think perfect date opportunity.
1: Okay. The introvert.
7: as an introvert, to be honest, Homeground is also the one-stop shop experience for introverts because we do have drop-in activities as well. But I would also recommend the different talks and tours that we have. We have quite a number of them. And the Sembawang Heritage Walk that I mentioned earlier, I think that's perfect for introverts also.
1: Okay, fabulous, fabulous. And now that Hafi has mentioned Sendok Rakyat, because they've got their own Instagram, wow, they look like it's such an interesting couple. Maybe they should come on the show.
6: Oh, yeah.
1: Right? Everyone, they're on Instagram, Sendok Rakyat, okay? SendokRakyat. Sendok Rakyat. All right. Always happy to feature and embrace Made in SG companies. So those are your recommendations for these three different groupings. Hafi, what are the experiences would you personally sign up or attend?
6: I think there's one that is running. It's a perfume making workshop by Aroma Nostalgia, whom I've also worked with before. Yeah, very biased. But yeah, it's called Sense of Nusantara. Mm. And it's on 10 and 24th May. So they have added a few more slots. So do join.
1: So that's one. Then what else would you also sign up for? Two experiences.
6: Honestly, the Sendok Rakyat one.
1: The Sendok Rakyat one.
6: Cooking.
1: Oh, really?
6: What's your cooking?
1: What's
6: I love
1: specialty?
6: Like stories about cooking. My speciality.
1: Yeah. Roti Boyana. Because do you have Boyanese? Are you of Boyanese heritage?
6: I'm actually Javanese.
1: I see.
6: I'm not Boyanese. Mm. Yeah.
1: Because their Roti Boyan or curry puff is really good.
6: Yeah. I do love Roti Boyan.
1: Yeah.
6: Delicious.
1: I'm pretty sure they cook it too, right?
6: I mean, we can request.
1: I will personally request to Sendok Rakyat. So what's your specialty again for cooking?
6: Specialty for cooking? Yeah, oh my God. Pasta.
1: Pasta. Oh, you got it. You know, pasta.
6: I'm still learning how to cook like traditional dishes because I think like they need a lot of practice. Yeah,
7: maybe next year she'll do a food program.
1: Maybe a lot of slicing and dicing.
6: I know.
1: Yeah, so that one, the prep alone takes up significant amount of time. Kazim, there must be something we haven't talked about yet that you and your team worked extra hard to achieve, and you're so it is a success. You can see it coming that you'd like for us to check out.
7: I think what we do hope to present is really have all the participants actually have a chat with our heritage practitioners. I think that's what is missing. I think we just need to chat with each other, hear more about the stories, because all our practitioners and all our partners have been so passionate and they all have their own different stories. And I think that is also one way we can keep our heritage alive, hearing the stories and getting inspired. I think just from Hafi sharing some of the programs also, and they're all the people that she shared about, they're also very young people. And I think that's quite inspiring. And I do hope that the Heritage Festival plays that sort of role in inspiring people to document their own heritage, whether it's a food heritage, whether it's their own personal stories, just chatting with your families. I think that's what we want. We do hope to kind of kickstart this campaign of people just chatting with each other a bit more, hearing their stories, and also passing on to the next generation.
1: You're quite right, Kazim, because heritage is more, keeping it alive is more than just about documenting it. You must have conversations to carry it through, for it to live and breathe, yeah, through the ages.
7: Exactly that. So I think even like what I keep telling people, even taking a photo, sharing it on social, I think really amplifies the effort that some of these partners are doing. It really, in a way, documents it in a more modern way, documenting on your Instagram stories, right? But I think a little goes a long way.
1: Speaking of heritage, Kazim, because you said, Hafi, that you have Javanese heritage. What about you, Kazim? Have you traced it back?
7: I am part Javanese based on what I know, yes. And I think one of the dishes, just now you mentioned Roti Boyan, I love nasi jengganan.
1: Nasi jengganan.
7: So it's basically like rice with peanut sauce. Oh my God, my parents used to buy it when I was young at Bedok South and I keep going there. So it's like rice, peanut sauce, and there's a lot of meat. Not the most healthy, I must say. There's paru, which is beef lungs. There's a bit of bean sprouts and other things, yeah.
1: Oh my, I'm looking at it now. Nasi jengganan. Nasi jengganan, huh?
6: Jengganan.
1: Yeah. And it's blanched vegetables, tempeh, tofu. And then it's got this savory sweet peanut gravy.
7: Yes, it's a lot. It's a lot.
1: So it's a once in a month dish.
7: I guess so, yes. So far, it's been twice a month.
1: Oh,
7: yes.
1: You know what? You know yourself best, and if it's delicious, you do it. You do. You go, Kazim. Okay, in one sentence, why should we immerse ourselves in this year's Singapore Heritage Fest 2026, Kazim?
7: So I think everybody do come down to Singapore Heritage Fest 2026, step into our maritime story and discover how our shared heritage really continues to live through all of us, through our programs. Remember, chat with the people next to you. I think they have a lot of stories.
1: Quite right. Hafi?
6: I think in order to understand what heritage is, we need to be really curious and do a little digging to understand, you know, the diverse aspects of what Singapore heritage is. And yeah, I think Singapore Heritage Fest is like the perfect way to pretty much find out more about that. Yeah.
1: Find out more. It's all about discovery and also having those important conversations and documenting it. Thank you for coming down. I appreciate it. Thank you.
6: Thank you.
1: Bringing the best of Singapore's maritime culture and history and more to us explorers, that Singapore Heritage Fest 2026 for you, now in its 23rd edition some more, thanks to Kazim Karim, Festival Director of Singapore Heritage Fest 2026, and illustrator and visual artist Hafi. She's also the designer of Home Ground at ACM Green Exhibition, and the festival's mascot, Peter the Bird, is now on until 24th of May with over 100 programs for you to choose from. 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That is a wrap of Made in SG. I'm Melanie Olivero for CNA 938. News coming up.
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1: He's the creative force behind last year's NDP song, Here We Are. And here he is back with a new song. And he's going to tell us all about it. It's called Nobody's Home. Singer, songwriter, musician Charlie Lim is going to join us soon on Culture Club. So yes, indeed. Come join me only on Culture Club with me, Melanie Olivero, on CNA 938. But first, the news. Good afternoon. It's time for the news with me, Melanie Olivero, on CNA 938. We begin the news with a look at what's happening in Singapore. Caning in schools is used only as a last resort when other disciplinary measures prove inadequate given the gravity of the misconduct. Education Minister Desmond Lee said this today in response to 20 parliamentary questions on MOE's updated efforts to tackle bullying. Well, this news desk, Monica Kotwani with more in this report.
10: Mr. Lee acknowledged studies linking negative outcomes to poorly administered and frequent corporal punishment, particularly in unregulated settings such as the home. He said the context in schools is different as they follow strict protocols when caning is considered. These include having it approved by the principal and administered by authorized teachers. Schools also assess the student's maturity and whether the measure would help him learn from his mistake. Mr. Lee added it's always used as part of restorative and disciplinary measures and that students are monitored after and provided with counselling and rehabilitation. His response follows a stricter framework for student misconduct in April. Students who bully others can face suspension, caning and lowered conduct grades. That's similar to vaping offence guidelines.
19: This approach is based on research which shows that children and youth learn to make better choices when they are clear boundaries enforced by firm, meaningful consequences. This has a positive impact on reducing bullying and enables the school community to feel safe to learn in an orderly environment.
10: He said caning applies only to boys for egregious offences, while girls face proportionate disciplinary actions under a tiered approach.
1: Singapore is raising the alarm over an artificial intelligence or AI model that's reportedly able to detect previously unknown system vulnerabilities. Authorities are urging immediate board-level action to address this threat. Let's get more from Noor Farhan.
20: Government agencies and banks in Singapore are on heightened alert on the back of concerns over Claude Mythos. The frontier AI model is said to be able to detect unknown flaws in digital systems and so powerful that its developer has refused to release it publicly. The country's central bank has gathered leaders of major financial institutions to discuss the threat. All critical information infrastructure owners have been urged to review their cybersecurity risk posture. Here's Senior Minister of State for Digital Development and Information, Tan Kiat Hau.
21: This is not an issue that should be delegated to IT teams alone. It demands leadership attention at the highest levels, including board members and chief executives. This applies whether an organization runs information technology or IT, operation technology or OT, or both types of systems. The priority is to get the fundamentals right and do so quickly.
20: In an open letter to the leadership of CII owners, Singapore's cybersecurity agency says the developments demand the attention of board-level and senior leadership. In reviewing its cybersecurity risks, firms should ensure visibility of its current inventory and appropriate use of AI with sensitive software. CSA adds that where material gaps are identified, management should ensure they are plugged with clear remediation plans and targeted risk acceptance decisions. Mr. Tan says so far Singapore has not yet seen fully autonomous AI cyber attack agents. But he warns that it's a matter of time before this happens based on the trajectory of tech developments. He adds that while the government does not have access to Mythos, authorities are working with cybersecurity firms and other partners to assess its capabilities and safety.
21: On Mythos specifically, without direct access, we cannot test the model ourselves, but we assess the risk based on published evaluations, threat intelligence, and our ongoing engagement with the major AI labs. Where credible evidence emerges of a material risk to systems of national consequence, we work with and advise CII owners to patch and harden their systems. This is the approach we have used to date and will continue to do so.
1: And that was a report by Noor Farhan. Still on home news, Health Minister Ong Ye Kung says dining at Block 216 Bedok Food Centre and Market remains safe. That's after the Hawker Centre was identified as one of three locations linked to 13 tuberculosis cases between January 2023 and February this year. Mr. Ong was speaking with the media today after visiting the Hawker Centre and a screening centre at Heartbeat at Bedok. He said the disease does not spread easily through casual contact.
0: I hope today by me coming here and eating with everybody, we send a clear message to Singaporeans. Now is the time to come to Bedok 216 to eat because the queue is less. You know, there's still people, less queue, but there's a wonderful food here. TB don't get transmitted casually through one, two or even three meetings or sharing of plates or shaking of hands. It requires very prolonged close exposure. So therefore, coming to a hawker center and eating is perfectly safe. No? So please do continue to support our hawkers. I'm glad to see that advisor Tan Kiat Hao has also managed to secure some help for rental and service charges. So I hope in a couple of weeks' time, hopefully they'll pull through and business come back to normal.
1: Well, the other locations are Heartbeat at Bedok and the Singapore Pools outlet in the vicinity. The cases were found to be genetically similar across three clusters. Some cases had overlapping activity patterns across the three locations over time, suggesting possible exposure through repeated or prolonged visits. Mandatory tuberculosis screenings have been rolled out for about 700 tenants and workers at the three locations. Those eligible for screenings include those who have spent a total of 96 hours or more at the affected location since January 2023. Singapore has thanked Saudi Arabia for its support in facilitating repatriation flights in March. Foreign Affairs Minister Vivian Balakrishnan met his Saudi counterpart Prince Faisal Farhan Al Saud in Jeddah and highlighted how the flights enabled Singaporeans to return home safely. Dr. Balakrishnan also thanked Saudi authorities for ensuring the safety of Hajj pilgrims. During their meeting, both ministers also discussed deepening cooperation in trade, energy security and connectivity. This was a shared focus on building long-term economic resilience. Dr. Balakrishnan is in the Middle East, where he also met with Emirati and Omani leaders. The fragile ceasefire between the United States and Iran is under growing strain as both sides launched fresh attacks around the Strait of Hormuz. Let's get more from CNA's Genevieve Wu. She's got the details for us.
2: U.S. Central Command released footage showing fighter jets taking off in the strategic waterway. That says local Iranian media say firefighters are working to put out a blaze that broke out on several commercial vessels in Iran's southern port of Deya. Meantime, the United Arab Emirates reported overnight Iranian drone strikes, the first since a truce was declared nearly a month ago. Abu Dhabi says the strikes injured three Indian nationals. The situation in the Strait of Hormuz remains tense. U.S. President Donald Trump has warned Iran against targeting American ships and threatened severe retaliation. He has launched what he calls Project Freedom to escort stranded vessels out of the Gulf. Denmark's freight giant Maersk says one of its ships has successfully sailed under U.S. escort. Mr. Trump, in the meantime, rejected Iran's claim that a U.S. frigate had been hit by Iranian missiles. He also claims the U.S. Navy shot and destroyed seven small Iranian fast boats. Tehran has denied that those boats belong to its military. Iranian media reported the U.S. had instead targeted what appears to be civilian boats carrying goods towards Iran. At least five people were killed in the attack. Iran's Foreign Minister Abbas Araghchi says recent events in the Strait show that there is no military solution to the crisis. South Korea says it will review its position on joining U.S.-led operations in the Strait after President Trump urged Seoul to take part. The announcement comes after an explosion occurred on a vessel operated by South Korean shipping firm HMM in the waters off the UAE. All 24 crew members, including six South Koreans on board, were unharmed.
1: Well, there's more updates concerning this because the renewed hostilities has prompted regional and world powers to call for de-escalation and a return to negotiations. Saudi Arabia has expressed concern about the military escalation in the region, saying it supported diplomatic efforts to reach a political situation and a solution, rather, in this war. Qatar's emir also condemned Iran's attacks on the UAE in a phone call with the Emirates president. He has affirmed firm solidarity with the UAE, backing its measures to maintain security and stability. European Commission President Ursula von der Leyen has called the attacks a clear violation of sovereignty and international law. She says the EU would work with partners to bring an end to Iran's brutal actions against its neighbours and its own people. The UN reiterated its call for Iran to reopen the Strait of Hormuz. Spokesperson Stéphane Dujarric called reports of exchange of fire in the strait concerning.
3: Freedom of navigation needs to be reestablished. We need to see a return of what has been centuries of practice, of common law, which is freedom of navigation in these waters.
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1: Singer-songwriter, guitarist, musician Charlie Lim will tell us about his comeback single called Nobody's Home from his upcoming mini-album Daydream. But before we get to Charlie, traffic and weather. You need to look out for that accident on Woodlands Avenue 1 towards Woodlands Drive 14. Accident is on Lane 2. Heavy traffic on PIE towards Tuas between CTE SLE and the Paya Lebar Road area. Temperature in Singapore right now is 30 degrees Celsius. Let's see where it's raining right now because it's pretty dark here at Mediacorp. It's raining everywhere right now and it's pretty heavy in the Serangoon area. Also heavy showers in Bishan, Novena and Toa Payoh as well. But yes, everywhere is raining except Sentosa. It's partly cloudy there. 25 degrees Celsius is the lowest tonight. Remember, these rains are going to persist from tomorrow till Saturday.
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1: It's time to treat ourselves to local music on today's Culture Club. I'm Melanie Olivero. This is CNA 938. If you want to listen to a song about the raw pain of grief when it comes to losing someone and at the same time enjoy the ethereal beauty of it, then award-winning singer, songwriter, guitarist Charlie Lim will sing it for us very soon. In a sense, I'll be playing his new song for you. Since 2011, when he released his first EP To The World, Charlie Lim has been steadily releasing music to much acclaim both locally and internationally. His music blending electronic pop, blues, post-rock, indie R&B with the essence of the brooding troubadour. 15 years after Charlie released his first EP, he has become one of Singapore's most distinctive musical voices and now famously wrote and performed Here We Are, the official theme song for the National Day Parade or NDP 2025 and SG60 as well, celebrating Singapore's 60th year of independence. Anyway, this sad song I was talking about earlier is also his comeback single. In a sense, it's called Nobody's Home. It's less than 3 minutes long and is taken off his forthcoming third album. It's a mini album containing 8 tracks. It's called Daydream. You can discover more Singaporean music and musicians like Charlie Lim at here65.com. It's an initiative by the National Arts Council, produced by independent music media company Bandwagon. Welcome to CNA 938, Charlie. I understand you're in London now. Are you mastering your upcoming EP, your upcoming album, Daydream, or are you doing some gigs there or attending to other work matters?
6: Hi, Mel.
1: Hey.
6: Hi. No, the album's done already. It's been mastered. I am just here. I am doing a couple of shows, but they're more like pop-up gigs, like frantically put together at the last minute, thanks to some really good friends who are based here. But I'm here more of, it's like a working holiday. I come to London quite often, and I'm here to shoot some promo because one of the songs on the new album has a UK Scottish artist on it. And we're going to do some filming for that
1: later in the month. Would you be able to say who this artist is, or would you rather us discover it when you release the album?
6: I think I will keep it a secret until a couple of months later. Yes.
1: Okay. A secret for now.
6: More surprises.
1: So it's very surprising. Oh, okay. Now I'm wondering who this is. You say you've got those gigs lined up as well. Will they be in London itself, or you have to travel out of London for those?
6: I'm playing one this Sunday in London, and then next Tuesday I'm playing in Bristol. So just a couple of very small and very intimate gigs.
1: Okay, so you've got to take the train to Bristol to do that one.
6: Yes, I do.
1: Yeah, okay. And it's organized by your friends, so you're definitely going to be in good company and other people who have supported you there as well. Can you tell us what the gigging scene is like in London and other parts of England right now? Have you managed also to catch some concerts as well? Or even have you ever been tempted to busk there, because you go there quite often, yeah?
6: I think my busking days are kind of over. I did that quite a bit growing up. I don't know, maybe for fun I might try one of these days, but it's not on the cards right now. I can't speak too much on behalf of what the scene is like, because I don't live here. But the times I have been here, you know, it's so diverse. London is such a big, sprawling city. And I think there's just so much diversity in genre and, you know, just the demographics, you know, and people generally just love live music. You know, it's celebrated so much, and that's why there's so much culture and so much great music that I love comes from the UK.
1: You're quite right. I do love going there to watch some gigs myself. So I understand about this energy and so much. There's a lot of culture involved and a lot of happy faces, and it's so vibrant and always shape-shifting. Let's talk about some new music from you, Charlie. Let's now play the single I was telling everyone about. It's called Nobody's Home.

0: Nobody's Home, less than 3 minutes of it in total, by Charlie Lim. Can you take us through this single, Nobody's Home, Charlie? It's a very raw and moving song about heartbreak and grief, and which you say on social media are your experiences. Would you be able to share? Is it the loss of a loved one due to their passing, or is it the loss of a relationship, whichever it was? Both really are sometimes too much for the heart and soul to bear, yeah?
1: Yeah, I guess the song came out of a pretty intense period in my life. I guess I wasn't trying to write anything in particular. I was just reacting to what I was feeling. I just had to get out of the way and let it happen. I just remember writing it. It all came out in one sitting, and I just collapsed in a corner and just bawled my eyes out after writing it. Yeah.
0: But was it the death of someone or the death of a relationship?
1: Yeah, it was the ending of a very long term relationship. I was going through quite a rough period in my life a couple of years ago, about 3 years ago now, and I was moving around a lot. I was in quite a bad mental state, you know. And at the same time, I was still able to write some music, and this was one of the songs that came out of that period.
0: Thank you for sharing that with us, Charlie. I know it's not easy, even though it's 3 years later. But I'm also wondering why Nobody's Home was done in one take. When you did that first take, was it flawless in its rawness and imperfection that the moment you recorded, you said, okay, that's the one I want to put out?
1: Yeah, I'm usually a very slow writer. I pore over lyrics and arrangements a lot. This was one of those rare moments where you just kind of plucked it out of the air, you know. And I was in Devon, which is like a town a few hours outside of London, just working with my friend in like a cottage, like a small little Airbnb, and just away from everything. And I was just in an interesting headspace. It was like the stream of consciousness. They kind of, and the song just kind of poured out, and I felt like there was nothing much I needed to change. After, I think what you hear, you know, the vocal take was just all done in one sitting.
0: Sometimes, I mean, I love London, I love England, and I love traveling up and down, but sometimes the weather does get to you, because sometimes it rains a lot or is quite cloudy. Not much by the way of sun, and it can get really cold.
1: Maybe that's why I like the music that comes out of London, you know, resonate with it. But I just heard it's raining in all over Singapore.
0: Yeah, nonstop.
1: And, it's completely dry here today in London. So very, very interesting juxtaposition for once.
0: Quite true, quite true. Tell us about the instrumentation, Charlie. It sounds distorted in the beginning, like a faulty music box. What did you want to communicate with this?
1: That's all credit to my co-producer. He's based in London as well, and he was just messing around with some orchestral samples. So I think you hear like a clarinet, you know, being pitched in weird keys. We were just jamming. You know, I was just playing the piano and the Rhodes, and he was messing around with a few samples. So the start just feels like, I don't know. When I think about it, it feels like an orchestra kind of tuning up and just getting ready to perform. But then everyone just kind of stops for a bit, you know, and there's a whole like breakdown. And at the end, and there's quite a, I suppose, a big risk I took to just kind of just sit with the piano alone and give it so much space. And it's obviously very vulnerable and very naked. Even the effects on it, you know, it's very dry, as we musicians or sound engineers would call it. There's no reverb on it. Sometimes we hide behind lush spaces and echoes and effects. But this one is a very It feels like you're in the room with me.
0: Yeah, naked and
1: Yeah.
0: vulnerable. Charlie, this song, Nobody's Home, will help people process their grief, their sense of loss, whether it's losing someone to death and illness, or some losing someone very sudden, or the complete break of a relationship. And while it'll also be painful for them to hear it, it'll give them a sense of relief and comfort that they're not alone. That if Charlie Lim can go through so much pain and address it, and in a sense lean into it, so can they. What more would you like to say to us all who will or are going through such incredibly painful times?
1: I mean, personally, from what I've been trying to learn from all this is, I think that sometimes regrets, and guilt and even shame that you might have, like the only way is to take that and use it as a reminder to do better moving forward. But that's all we can do, just keep going forward despite the mistakes that you might have made. And sometimes, we double guess ourselves a lot and we can be very hard on ourselves. But ultimately, we need to channel these mistakes and the pain that we have received and maybe also dished out to other people, and just use that as a reminder to do better moving forward because I think there's no other choice.
0: Yeah, sometimes you have no choice, right? How are you now?
1: I'm doing a lot better, thank you.
0: Okay.
1: I can't actually write music. I can't produce music or release music when I'm not in a good state of mind. So many of these songs on this new album were actually I started them, 2, 3 years ago, and I just had to kind of take a break from working on my own music for a while. And it's only just recently, the start of this year, that I was able to put everything back together.
0: Yeah, if it's 2 or 3 years ago, 'cause some would be thinking, oh dear, was he going through a bad time during NDP 2025? But like you said, it takes time for you to, and all of us really, to process sometimes and move on. Can you tell us about the other songs taken off your album Daydream? You've mentioned in previous interviews, and you just said just now, you're kind of a slowish writer. You need time to put a song down, never mind an entire album. But when it came to recording Daydream, the tracks, was it like in a few takes or even one take, like Nobody's Home?
1: I think many of the original ideas were definitely just kind of a stream of consciousness in the moment, put it down, and the main melodies and some key phrases or hooks, were there. But it took me a while to edit everything together. And yeah, it's that interesting juxtaposition between being really childlike or being really playful in creating something. And just not judging yourself too much, but then later, like editing it like a mad scientist, and going through every permutation to try and make it sound as good. So I think that's the process, like for me. I try to be in a free kind of play state when I create, but then the editing process does take some time. So that's why I think the whole album took a long while to put together. I had many other songs and ideas, but I whittled it down to these eight because I think it just represented it's the best representation of whatever I was going through at the time and whatever I'm still processing.
0: Yes, indeed. What other issues does Daydream address?
1: I mean, the album title admittedly, it's a bit basic. It just kind of came to mind when I was, going on a walk, in Amsterdam, a couple of years ago, and the title just appeared in my head, and for some reason I couldn't shake it off. And then I started reading quite a bit of this psychotherapist slash philosopher and doctor. His name is Carl Jung. And I think he talks, I mean, I know he talks a lot about the subconscious and there's some really great quotes, from him. And I thought that it applied to this album a lot. There's this very famous quote by him, until you make the unconscious conscious, it will direct your life and you will call it fate. And this is by Carl Jung, and he talks a lot about chaos and disorder and hidden meanings behind why we do what we do, subconsciously. And I think this album deals with a lot of that as well, and the things that I was yearning for, and ultimately I suppose a crash and burn. Sometimes when we get blindsided by chasing things we don't actually know why we're chasing, and at the same time, we also want to be loved for who we are as a dreamer. So I think a lot of the songs on this album sit in that tension.

0: 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It's all the business news you need.
1: Trading will be closely watched.
2: The tax hike could curb consumer spending.
3: Makes it the world's second biggest IPO this year.
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9: From lawyers representing an unnamed interested party.
0: Asia Business, 35 minutes.
10: Frontier AI models, in particular, Claude Mythos. Such advanced technology is said to be able to detect unknown flaws in digital systems and exploit them faster than ever before. Singapore's central bank has gathered leaders of major financial institutions to discuss the threat. All critical information infrastructure owners have been urged to review their cybersecurity risk posture. Here's Tan Kiat Hao, Senior Minister of State for Digital Development and Information.
11: This is not an issue that should be delegated to IT teams alone. It demands leadership attention at the highest levels, including board members and chief executives. This applies whether an organization runs information technology or IT, operation technology or OT, or both types of systems. The priority is to get the fundamentals right and do so quickly.
10: In an open letter to the leadership of critical information infrastructure owners, Singapore's cybersecurity agency says the developments demand the attention of board level and senior leadership. In reviewing their cybersecurity risks, firms should ensure visibility over their current inventory and appropriate use of AI in sensitive software. Mr. Tan says so far, Singapore has not yet seen fully autonomous AI cyber attack agents, but he warns that it's a matter of time before this happens based on the trajectory of tech developments. Health Minister Ong Ye Kung says dining at Block 216 Bedok Food Centre and Market remains safe. That's after the hawker centre was identified as one of three locations linked to 13 tuberculosis cases between January 2023 and February this year. Mr. Ong was speaking with the media today after visiting the hawker centre and a screening centre at Heartbeat at Bedok. He said the disease does not spread easily through casual contact.
12: I hope today by me coming here and eating with everybody, we send a clear message to Singaporeans. Now is the time to come to Bedok 216 to eat because the queue is less. You know, there's still people, less queue, but there's a wonderful food here. TB don't get transmitted casually through one, two, or even three meetings or sharing of plates or shaking of hands. It requires very prolonged close exposure. So therefore, coming to a hawker center and eating is perfectly safe. No? So please do continue to support our hawkers. I'm glad to see that advisor Tan Kiat Hao has also managed to secure some help for rental and service charges. So I hope in a couple of weeks' time, hopefully they'll pull through and business come back to normal.
10: The other locations are Heartbeat at Bedok and the Singapore Pools outlet in the vicinity. The cases were found to be genetically similar across three clusters. Some cases had overlapping activity patterns across the three locations over time, suggesting possible exposure through repeated or prolonged visits. Mandatory tuberculosis screenings have been rolled out for about 700 tenants and workers at the three locations. Those eligible for screenings include those who've spent a total of 96 hours or more at the affected locations since January 2023. The fragile ceasefire between the United States and Iran is under growing strain as both sides launch fresh attacks around the Strait of Hormuz. U.S. Central Command has released footage showing fighter jets taking off in the strategic waterway. That says local Iranian media say firefighters are working out to put out the blaze that broke out on several commercial vessels in Iran's southern port of Deir. Meantime, the United Arab Emirates reported overnight Iranian drone strikes, the first since a truce was declared nearly a month ago. Abu Dhabi says the strikes injured three Indian nationals. The situation in the Strait of Hormuz remains tense. U.S. President Donald Trump has warned Iran against targeting American ships and threatened severe retaliation. The death toll from an explosion at a fireworks factory in China's Hunan province has risen to at least 26. Dozens others are injured, and state media say the incident

0: occurred yesterday. Nearly 500 rescuers were deployed to the scene. Officials are still trying to identify the victims. A 3-kilometer exclusion zone has been set up, while residents living nearby have been evacuated due to risks from stored chemicals. Authorities are investigating the cause of this blast. Chinese President Xi Jinping has urged all-out efforts to treat the injured and ensure those responsible are held accountable. Business news coming up on CNA 938.
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0: Asia business, we start with Indonesia's economy growing faster than expected in the first quarter from a year earlier. It's the quickest pace in more than 3 years, driven by household spending during the festive period. The Indonesian economy grew 5.6% in the January to March period. The government also helped boost consumption by speeding up handouts, including $860 million for food and other stimulus measures. The country is a net energy exporter and benefits from higher commodity prices. Looking ahead, Bank Indonesia is forecasting economic growth of between 4.9 and 5.7% this year, though the IMF last month cut its outlook to 5%. Over in currencies, the Indonesian rupiah has touched a new record low. The central bank says the currency's depreciation is in line with most other regional currencies. The Reserve Bank of Australia, or RBA, has raised the key cash rate for a third straight meeting by 25 basis points to 4.35%. The widely expected decision comes as Australia faces more energy-driven inflation from the Middle East conflict. Let's get more from Roger Maynard in this report.
4: In a nutshell, the RBA's decision assumes inflation will continue to rise and the cost of living will get worse, at least in the short to medium term. As the Treasurer, Jim Chalmers, admitted at a press conference after today's announcement, it won't make it any easier for millions of Australians with a mortgage. Families are already under a lot of pressure from rising food and fuel prices. Now they've got to suffer a 0.25% rise in interest rates, the third this year, bringing the new rate up to 4.35%. And there could be further rate rises later on this year if there's no sign of inflation, which is currently put at around 4.6%, slowing down.
0: Oil prices are pairing overnight gains after the US and Iran exchanged fire in the Strait of Hormuz amid a flare-up in violence that also drew in the UAE. Brent crude, the international oil benchmark, has stayed above $100 a barrel for nearly 2 weeks, not far from a four-year peak. Amid fragile supplies, the UAE has assured markets, saying it's committed to pumping oil to meet global demand. OPEC's third largest oil producer withdrew from the group last week. Analysts at Goldman Sachs have warned that global oil stocks are approaching their lowest level in 8 years, adding that the speed of depletion is becoming a concern. The bank estimates that total oil stocks currently stand at 101 days of global demand and could fall to 98 days by the end of May. IMF warned that rising energy prices are already driving inflation higher. It added that the global economy could face a much worse outcome if the Middle East war drags into next year and if oil prices hit $125 a barrel. So let's hear from Raj Singh, multi-asset portfolio manager at Principal Asset Management, and he gives us his take.
5: Definitely, there is a clear shift in the market expectations since the war has started. So what was happening till the end of Feb, market was looking for 2 to 3 cuts from Fed. But now, as we stand today, the inflation expectations, the break-evens have moved higher. And the inflation expectations in general have risen, especially the short-term ones. And it has fed through the various central bank pricing expectations, including Fed. So instead of a cut, now market is expecting that the Fed has to raise rates to contain the inflation. But we think some of these moves have been overdone. So market is pricing definitely elevated oil price. So what we don't only see in the short dated contract, but we have seen even the long dated contracts have moved up in recent weeks by let's say $10-$15.
0: And that's Asia Business for this hour on CNA 938.
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7: The buses will operate alongside manned services with wheelchair-accessible facilities.
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0: This could mark a major de-escalation of tension since July.
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0: I'm Melanie Olivero, bringing back Culture Club on CNA 938, and back on air with me is Charlie Lim, the celebrated Singaporean singer, songwriter and musician, whose new single, Nobody's Home, is now out. And you can find it on his latest album, soon to come, Akan Datang. It's called Daydream. Hey, Charlie, how will you be promoting your new music? Will there be a tour of sorts in Singapore and the region, or occasional gigs?
1: I haven't really thought about it. I think we'll just see how, I think we're just going to keep releasing singles. The album's going to come out sometime in August. So we will see what happens. I would love to host like a listening party. There's going to be a vinyl coming out with it as well. Yeah, so we'll figure something out. It would be nice to do a tour, of course, especially around Asia, but we're still planning right now.
0: Sure. Okay, that makes sense as well. I saw you perform at River Hong Bao 2026, and I enjoyed all performances immensely, Charlie, from the Ge Tai performers to the cultural troops from China. I'm just wondering, how does it feel to be surrounded by talents and performers who aren't usually in your circle of bands and solo singer-songwriters?
1: Yeah, that was an interesting performance, but I was glad to be part of it. You know, it was really hectic. So many people. I felt really out of place because I wasn't sure whether, you know, all the aunties and uncles knew what was going on when I went up. But hopefully they recognize the National Day song that I played acoustically.
0: And Shaza was there as well, the local singer, yeah?
1: Yeah, she's amazing. Love everything she's doing.
0: She is. So when you're backstage with all these different people, does it make you, I mean, obviously you can't be inspired by them all at once, but watching them backstage and even listening to how their music, which is quite different from everyone else's, rises and falls, do you take it all in and check out such music genres later when you get home? Because people like you always have to be inspired.
1: I guess it is a bit of a job hazard sometimes when, you know, you're trying to make music yourself, but at the same time being too exposed too much to you know, many different genres, you can get a bit lost sometimes. I think you do need to have a sense of a very strong sense of identity and what and self when you're working on your own thing. But no, I really also enjoy going to shows, you know, and seeing what's out there as well, and just taking it all in. Miss Lou, I don't know if you know of her music. She's an amazing singer. She sings a lot of jazz and also like Mandarin jazz as well. So she was doing like her own takes on all the Chinese New Year songs. She did like a really nice medley with her jazz like quartet while her baby was being, you know, that was kind of like sifting through the crowd with her husband. It was really, really nice to see, and I was quite moved by it.
0: Yes, now that you mentioned the name, I remember Miss Lou as well. What a stage presence she has! Really, so glad that I got introduced to her music on that day itself as well. You mentioned Here We Are, Charlie. That's the NDP 2025 SG60 NDP song. Let's play a version of it. It's called Elijah's version of Here We Are.

0: I love listening to this version, Charlie. Thank you so much for recording it. Elijah's version of Here We Are. Elijah was a local kid. He had cancer. He's no longer with us. And I understand this acoustic version is his favorite. Hey, Charlie, can you tell us about Elijah and the time you spent with him?
1: Yeah, I met Elijah through a rather serendipitous encounter through some friends. He was diagnosed with a very rare form of bone cancer when he was 12. So I heard that he likes the song. So I just started visiting him at home and then also at the hospital. So every time I went to say hi, he always requested for the song. So it kind of brought everyone together, you know, friends and family, nurses as well. It was quite an intense few months, I guess. Very emotional and very heartwarming. Very bittersweet, obviously. Sadly, he passed before the parade, and then we just released this song in his honor, and also to raise funds for the Children's Cancer Foundation, which supported him and his family.
0: Well, rest in peace, dear Elijah, and we have this beautiful version of Here We Are to think of you whenever we hear Charlie sing it with so much joy and also with lots of love as well. Now that we can take a step back, Charlie, and analyze the SG60 jubilation year that was last year, and again, listen to the NDP song, Here We Are, the studio version, can you tell us how you feel about it now? Because to me, it makes more sense musically after I read an interview in which you said your mom was in a choir and when you were younger, you were in your school choir as well. So the chorus musically, the way it was arranged, the way it sounded, makes sense to me. Sounds like a little bit like a church choir sometimes. So now that some time has passed, your thoughts on everything that surrounded the making and the reception of Here We Are, the NDP song?
1: Wow. I guess last year was a really intense year, if you think about it. You know, election season and everything going on in the world, Trump and the tariffs. Man, it was quite heavy, right? And obviously it was going on in Palestine as well. I think it was, for me personally, it was just hard to write something that was very rah-rah and very, oh, let's go, you know. I mean, it's one thing to be celebratory. I think it's good to take pride in how far we've come, etc. But I don't know, I just felt it was more appropriate to do something a bit more reflective. I didn't even know that I was going to perform the song, you know, like I was just asked to write a demo. I was also assistant music director for the whole parade. And that was a very interesting experience. And I just kind of see how the song would fit in amongst all the themes and the stories that were being told. So I hope that people like it and hope it means something to them. And yeah, looking back now, I'm happy that it existed. And of course, you know, to have Kit Chan on it is a big honor. And of course, we also got not just the Island Voices, who are an amazing local ensemble, but we got a couple of the school choirs to sing along as well.
0: Yeah, and the music video is also something that we can all remember, singing at a school basketball court or a school hall. Isn't that right, Charlie?
1: I think it's meant to be a school hall. I don't know if I'm supposed to reveal this, but I'll do it anyway because it's been a year. But it was actually a hall in an army camp.
0: Oh, really?
1: Believe it or not. Yeah, but I mean, it had that school hall vibe, which is why I think they picked that location. And I guess logistically it made a bit more sense, you know, to get people there, and we could use the whole space to shoot that very simple but meaningful video.
0: Quite true. Well, it does look like it. Charlie, because obviously CNA 938 is live, we're streaming, we're on FM, and we always ask our listeners to WhatsApp us whenever they feel the need to communicate with us. So someone called Lim WhatsApped us and he said, I was listening to Charlie Lim and I thought that I was hearing Dan Fogelberg or even David Gates. Wow, these are, especially David Gates, who has toured Singapore, actually more than 20 years ago. But anyway, Lim says blessings to Charlie. Charlie, what would you like to say to Lim?
1: Thank you so much. That means a lot. Unfortunately, I am not too familiar with their music, but I hope that it's a compliment.
0: It is, it is.
1: And I'm glad it. Yeah, I mean, everyone has their own reference points, and it's so interesting to hear when people, you know, compare you as an artist to someone else that you might not even know of, and then you go, I'm going to go check out their music now.
0: Yeah, David Gates, he was the lead singer from the group Bread, and as for me, Charlie, when I listen to...
1: I know Bread.
0: You know Bread, so you definitely know David Gates. For me, when I listen to the acoustic version of Here We Are, when you were strumming the guitar, to me, it reminded me of Richard Marx when he sang the song called Now and Forever. So it brought me back as well. So you're right, Charlie, we have different reference points, and it's always all good. I also, talking about the passing of time, Charlie, I got to know you and your music, of you and your music, when I was a poly lecturer in the early 2010s. That was quite some time back.
1: I had no idea. Yeah. Okay, that's really cool.
0: The Polytechnic I was working at, they had this magazine called, I believe it was called Urban Wire. And I think that's what it was called. I think you were.
1: I remember that. Yeah.
0: You were on this the cover of it, right?
1: Oh, so cringe back thinking about it. I think I got my whole band to be part of it, and they were just like, "We have to wear makeup." Oh dear. But it was really fun, like, in something that I do cherish.
0: It is
1: all first starting out, and never done any much like media or press before, and then those were good times.
0: And it matters because it was people your age, your peers, in a sense, because they're very close to your age. And many of my ex-students, they've now got their own families, they're running departments, they're founding entire companies. So I was just wondering, how does it feel to see your fans growing with you, with your music being part of the soundtrack of their lives?
1: Oh, it's the most meaningful thing, you know, when your music takes on its own kind of life and other meaning for other people. You know, kind of like letting my children go and they can do their own thing. And if it means something to someone else, and that's why we do what we do, you know, as musicians. I hope they have time to listen to music.
0: I'm sure
1: they're
0: do.
1: All very busy. Yeah.
0: Well, everyone's listening to music on the go. It's so good that it's so accessible nowadays. And looking at your idols like singer-songwriters, John Mayer, Damien Rice, and even the late Jeff Buckley, but unfortunately he could only release one studio album when he was alive. But looking at the others who are still with us, John Mayer, Damien Rice, what have they achieved that you're aiming for as well?
1: That's an interesting question, because I don't know. As I grew older, I just kind of, I don't think I have any more idols. Well, maybe my idols all did, but like, I don't know. I don't think I have the same reverence as I do to these musicians anymore, because I guess, I've heard things about them, you know, a few degrees away from some of these people that I look up to, and I still look up to them musically. You know, but I also realize that they're also very human, and they all have their own journeys. So they definitely have had a huge imprint on me growing up. Yeah, but now I don't think I really idolize anyone really. I'm just trying to just take what I can, and you know, I'm inspired by many things other than just people. I'm not sure if that answers your question.
0: Well, I guess you
1: never really thought about it.
0: Yeah, I guess a lot of time has passed and you've decided to just chart your own path and move forward, right?
1: Yeah, I think the metrics of success have changed so much for me, you know, growing up. I think when I first started out, you know, you're just kind of wide-eyed and you're going to go and you're going to think like, oh yeah, I'm going to try and like, win a Grammy and, make a put Singapore on the map, or whatever lah. Yeah, the usual answers. But now, I'm just grateful to be able to make music. And if I need to, I mean, I'm very happy where I'm at, and just the fact that people still care, about what I make, that's a bonus.
0: Grateful that you've spent some time with us and shared your stories with us as well. Thank you, Charlie. All the very best for Daydream. Thank you.
1: Thank you.
0: Celebrated for his smooth, soulful vocals and genre blending sound. We've been spending some time with Charlie Lim, the award-winning Singaporean singer, songwriter, musician. His moving, poignant new single is called Nobody's Home. It's a raw and moving comeback song taken from his forthcoming album, Daydream. Follow Charlie on social media, stream his music on all the usual platforms, and discover more Singaporean music and musicians like Charlie Lim at Here65.com. It's an initiative by the National Arts Council, produced by independent music media company Bandwagon. That's all for today's Culture Club. I'm Melanie Olivero for CNA 938. News coming up.
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0: Ever wondered what it's like to swim among millions of sardines right off the shore? We head to Moal Boal in Cebu and find out what makes it such a unique diving spot in the Philippines. So come fly with me on Destination Anywhere. I'm Melanie Olivero. This is CNA 938. But first, the news. Caning in schools is used only as a last resort when other disciplinary measures prove inadequate given the gravity of the misconduct. Education Minister Desmond Lee said this today in response to 20 parliamentary questions on MOE's updated efforts to tackle bullying. The news desk's Monica Kotwani with more.
10: Mr. Lee acknowledged studies linking negative outcomes to poorly administered and frequent corporal punishment, particularly in unregulated settings such as the home. He said the context in schools is different as they follow strict protocols when caning is considered. These include having it approved by the principal and administered by authorized teachers. Schools also assess the student's maturity and whether the measure would help him learn from his mistake. Mr. Lee added it's always used as part of restorative and disciplinary measures and that students are monitored after and provided with counselling and rehabilitation. His response follows a stricter framework for student misconduct in April. Students who bully others can face suspension, caning and lowered conduct grades. That's similar to vaping offence guidelines.
11: This approach is based on research which shows that children and youth learn to make better choices when there are clear boundaries enforced by firm, meaningful consequences. This has a positive impact on reducing bullying and enables the school community to feel safe to learn in an orderly environment.
10: He said caning applies only to boys for egregious offences, while girls face proportionate disciplinary actions under a tiered approach.
0: Singapore is raising the alarm over an AI model that's reportedly able to detect previously unknown system vulnerabilities. Authorities are urging immediate board-level action to address this threat. Noor Farhan with more.
12: Government agencies and banks in Singapore are on heightened alert on the back of concerns over Claude Mythos. The frontier AI model is said to be able to detect unknown flaws in digital systems and so powerful that its developer has refused to release it publicly. The country's central bank has gathered leaders of major financial institutions to discuss the threat. All critical information infrastructure owners have been urged to review their cybersecurity risk posture. Here's Senior Minister of State for Digital Development and Information, Tan Kiat Hau.
2: This is not an issue that should be delegated to IT teams alone. It demands leadership attention at the highest levels, including board members and chief executives. This applies whether an organization runs information technology or IT, operational technology or OT, or both types of systems. The priority is to get the fundamentals right and do so quickly.
12: In an open letter to the leadership of CII owners, Singapore's cybersecurity agency says the developments demand the attention of board level and senior leadership. In reviewing its cybersecurity risks, firms should ensure visibility of its current inventory and appropriate use of AI with sensitive software. CSA adds that where material gaps are identified, management should ensure they are plugged with clear remediation plans and targeted risk acceptance decisions. Mr. Tan says so far Singapore has not yet seen fully autonomous AI cyber attack agents. But he warns that it's a matter of time before this happens based on the trajectory of tech developments. He adds that while the government does not have access to Mythos, authorities are working with cybersecurity firms and other partners to assess its capabilities and safety.
2: On Mythos specifically, without direct access, we cannot test the model ourselves, but we assess the risk based on published evaluations, threat intelligence, and our ongoing engagement with the major AI labs. Where credible evidence emerges of a material risk to systems of national consequence, we work with and advise CII owners to patch and harden their systems. This is the approach we have used to date and will continue to do so.
0: Health Minister Ong Ye Kung says dining at Block 216 Bedok Food Centre and Market remains safe. That's after the hawker centre was identified as one of three locations linked to 13 tuberculosis cases between January 2023 and February this year. Mr. Ong was speaking with the media today after visiting the hawker centre and screening centre at Heartbeat at Bedok. He said the disease does not spread easily through casual contact.
3: I hope today, by me coming here and eating with everybody, we send a clear message to Singaporeans. Now is the time to come to Bedok 216 to eat because the queue is less. You know, there's still people, less queue, but there's a wonderful food here. TB don't get transmitted casually through one, two, or even three meetings or sharing of plates or shaking of hands. It requires very prolonged, close exposure. So therefore, coming to a hawker center and eating is perfectly safe. So please do continue to support our hawkers. I'm glad to see that Advisor Tan Kiat Hau has also managed to secure some help for rental and service charges. So I hope in a couple of weeks' time, hopefully they'll pull through and business come back to normal.
0: Singapore has thanked Saudi Arabia for its support in facilitating repatriation flights in March. Foreign Affairs Minister Vivian Balakrishnan met his Saudi counterpart Prince Faisal Farhan Al Saud in Jeddah and highlighted how the flights enabled Singaporeans to return home safely. Dr. Balakrishnan also thanked Saudi authorities for ensuring the safety of Hajj pilgrims. During their meeting, both ministers also discussed deepening cooperation in trade, energy security and connectivity. There was a shared focus on building long-term economic resilience. Dr. Balakrishnan is in the Middle East, where he has also met with Emirati and Omani leaders. The fragile ceasefire between the United States and Iran is under growing strain as both sides launched fresh attacks around the Strait of Hormuz. And we'll get some reports from Genevieve Wu on CNA 938 when it comes to the situation on CNA 938. Once we get her report, we will keep you updated. Also want to tell you that the renewed hostilities has prompted regional and world powers to call for de-escalation and a return to negotiations. Saudi Arabia has expressed concern about the military escalation in the region, saying it supported diplomatic efforts to reach a political solution to this war. Qatar's emir also condemned Iran's attacks on the UAE in a phone call with the Emirates president. He has affirmed his firm solidarity with the UAE, backing its measures to maintain security and stability. That's your news on CNA 938 with me, Melanie Olivero. Headlines anytime on CNA 938 and CNA.Asia. I want to tell you about that accident on Woodlands Avenue 1 towards Woodlands Drive 14. Avoid Lane 2. Heavy traffic AYE towards MCE between Clementi Avenue 6 and the Yuen Ching area. As for the temperature in Singapore, 30 degrees Celsius. It's still raining everywhere. I told you an hour ago that it was raining everywhere except Sentosa. Well, Sentosa is also covered in showers right now, but it gets increasingly heavy and thundery in northern and northwestern in northeastern Singapore. 25 degrees Celsius is the lowest it's going to get tonight. Let's go on a diving adventure in the region. Come with me on another Destination Anywhere on CNA 938. I'm Melanie Olivero. Imagine jumping into the sea and suddenly being surrounded by a swirling cloud of silver, millions of sardines moving as one right around you. It's not something out of a documentary, but something you can actually experience in Moal Boal in Cebu. But Cebu isn't just about what's underwater, from dive sites teeming with marine life to waterfalls like Kawasan Falls and a slower island pace. It's a destination that offers both adventure and downtime. Today, we're looking at what's really like to explore Cebu, from first dives to everything in between and what you can expect if you're thinking of heading there. Joining us is Benjamin Ng, and he's also with Gerald Tam. They're the co-founders of Off the Grid. It's a Singapore-based travel community focused on shared experiences. You can find them on Instagram and also TikTok at offthegrid.sg and on their website, offthegrid.asia. Hey, gentlemen, before we dive deeper into Cebu, can you tell us more about how Off the Grid started?
13: Right, so for Off the Grid, actually, for both Jerry and I, we love traveling, right? So we've had our own fair shares of travel. For me, I'm quite a backpacker, and Gerald is quite a... He goes to China quite often, and he goes for trips that is not very popular by Singaporeans. It's more a local experience. And from there, it was an interest as well as a demand from our friends asking us, hey, Ben, Gerald, how do you guys find this kind of itineraries? And if you can, bring us along. So we started traveling and bringing some of our friends. And over time, we realized there was a demand and interest in this whole social traveling, as well as going for places that's a little bit off the grid, you know. And therefore, we beta tested it together and created Off the Grid together.
14: Yeah, so the context... thank you for having us on, Melanie.
0: Yeah.
14: The context of Off the Grid is that it was kind of the post-COVID world, right? Mm. So there was this insatiable demand for revenge traveling. But it was also right after this period of intense isolation. So it kind of clashed, right? Like, everybody wanted to travel, but everybody didn't really have friends to travel as well.
0: Yeah.
14: And that was the initial backdrop that we were facing. So we decided, hey, why don't we just like soft test this out a little bit? You know, we just started out as a community, friends of friends, you know, no, don't put too much pressure on ourselves. And the demand was really overwhelming. So that's where we put the foot on the table and said, okay, this seems like a viable business that is a legitimate pain point, and we can deliver the product at a price point that we think is acceptable by this demographic. So that's where we started Off the Grid. And right, it's been about a year and a half since we incorporated as a travel agency, and it's been a hell of a ride. You know, we've brought hundreds of customers. We call them technically they're customers, but to us really like an extended family. We really focus on community, so the feeling and the memories and the community before, during, and after the trips is what sets us apart, in my opinion.
0: All right, okay, that definitely is your unique selling point for sure. Cebu in the Philippines is a well-known diving destination, and Moal Boal in particular is famous for its sardine run happening just off the shore. So both of you have been there. What stood out for you about this place?
13: For me, Mobo is a quaint little city town, and personally, I've been there twice already. I'm going back end of this month for the third time to dive again with a group of off-the-griders, off-the-grid crew. But what's super special for me is the marine life. You know, the waters are crystal clear. The wildlife is also spectacular. You can see almost everything, you know, from turtles, lionfish. The sardine run is beautiful. I saw my first sea snake there as well. And it's just very cozy vibe in Mobo, yeah.
14: Yeah, for me, I think... actually, when I first went there, I didn't have my dive license. So it was actually the place that inspired me to want to get my dive license. So before that, I've been snorkeling and island hopping across Malaysia and Thailand, but I never had the urge to get my dive license. But that particular spot in Mobo, where you just jump in, even when you're not diving, even just snorkeling and free diving, you're literally surrounded by marine life. Like, One thing that struck to me was that when I was in Thailand and in Malaysia, if you could spot sea turtles in your dives, especially in your snorkels, you were considered lucky.
0: Yeah.
14: But in Mobo, it was kind of like normal. It was expected to. So it really sparked this curiosity that I had of marine life. And after that, I got my dive license and went back after. So touching on that small town aspect that Ben touched on, what we appreciate about it is that even though it is relatively well known as a dive spot, but it still keeps its local Filipino charm, right? It's very much just a very small town. There's like one shopping mall, two Jollibees, and that's about it. So you still get a very like barangay, very Filipino experience with the people there.
0: Nice. Okay, so the pronunciation I got off the internet is Moal Boal, but you're calling it Moal Boal. So it's whatever you want to call it. Or what? How do the locals say it? Moal Boal.
14: Yeah, the locals call it Moal Boal.
0: Yeah,
14: at least
0: so
14: from our experience. We might be butchering it a bit. Yeah.
0: But you know what? It's all good. And it's spelled, everyone, Moalboal. Very easy to remember that name. So yes, indeed, let's talk about swimming amongst those sardines, the sardine runs. For someone who's never experienced that before, what is it actually like being in the water with them?
13: Right, so I had two runs for the sardine run. One was just snorkeling, one was diving. So both is special in its own ways, but diving when you're really just down there and you're fully surrounded and encapsulated by the sardines, it's almost like you're in a tornado. And instead of wind around you, it's just millions of sardines, which is a very... you just sit there in awe at, you know, how beautiful it is. Even while snorkeling, you can kind of like free dive down maybe like 3-4 meters and you can see the sardines because it's not really very near the coast, but at the same time, you know, it's in the deep blue and you can see like a whole range and it's just all around you where millions and millions of sardines. And if you try to get a bit closer, you know, they'll just swim out and it's like an explosion of the fish and you just swim away. So it's a very, very interesting experience.
0: So the sardines will not swim around you. They will be at a distance and they will disperse the moment you get close.
13: Yes.
0: Okay.
14: They will disperse up to a certain distance. So I think for me, it was both humbling and also it gave me a unique experience of how nature and humans can live together in harmony, right? So like what you asked just now, like do the sardines just disappear and go separate directions once you enter the water? It's not really the case. They'll still go about their business, but they'll give you like a distance of like a meter or two. So when you're right smack in the middle of it, they'll still go that tornado thing and do their own business, do their own thing. But you're just surrounded by them and it's beautiful. It's truly a humbling experience.
0: Is sardine on the menu though?
13: Yes, they're sardine everywhere.
0: It must be so fresh.
14: Yes. And they do so sustainably, you know. They don't use the trawler nets and things like that.
0: Oh,
14: so,
0: yeah. Okay. That's good to know. Thanks for telling me that. Can you tell us about and help us, for listeners who may not be divers, how accessible are places like Morbol? Can beginners experience something that you know will be unforgettable to them, even though they don't have much experience in the water?
13: Yeah, so it's definitely very friendly in terms of experiencing this. You don't have to have a diving license to go. You can just book an island hopping trip. For the off-the-grid crew that I'm bringing in this May, actually, half of them don't have a diving license. They're going there to take the license with us. Some of them are afraid if they're scared of water, is it okay? To be honest, there's life jackets if you want to go there and just snorkel. So it's very safe. The guides there are experienced. You can book a one-to-one guide if you want to. Diving there is also very, in a way, easy. The currents aren't too strong when the seasons are better, you know. You just watch the weather, watch the rain, and guides will bring you along the way. As long as you don't be too courageous or overzealous and throw yourself out there, generally it is very safe and easy to access, yeah.
14: Okay. I would say, although yes, you can do it without diving, but just do it as a dive. I've been there twice, once with, once without, and with is a lot better.
0: Okay. But for those who have concerns, that you will help them, you will instruct them.
14: 100%.
13: Yes, definitely. So we will go as more of like facilitators. We are the rah-rah, the group leaders. But we engage a local agent to arrange all the diving, they're the professionals that dive every single day with thousands and thousands of dives. So safety-wise, it's 100% safe. Of course, we do our best no matter what. Yeah. But we just make sure that as long as you signed up, we will do our best to take care of you.
0: I mean, for sure. You mentioned those different types of dives. Can you take us through them, beginner to the more advanced levels, and tell us about the dive sites or the conditions that we can expect?
13: Right. So there's a lot of different dive sites in Philippines in general. Mobo as well, there's their own special spots. For the dives that I've done, one of them is, most of them are boat dives. So you take a boat out, and see, you don't just walk down the shore. Of course, you can just walk off, but when you take a boat, it's a lot nicer because, for one, it's a little bit more inaccessible. So, of course, the marine life there is a lot nicer.
0: Yeah.
13: The highlight for me was probably one of the island dives. So, the island itself, there's no beaches. It's just a kind of like a cliff. And for us divers, we dive around that island. And it's just very interesting because it's my first like a island side dive, whereby the corals are just attached to the walls of this island, and we just swim one whole round. There was like a small cave which we could go in for a while.
0: Nice.
13: And the marine life is very interesting. I saw my sea snake there. Of course, it's a bit dangerous, but as long as you don't go close, they're okay.
0: Don't reach out and touch.
13: Just don't try to make aggressive. It's a very passive.
0: Okay.
13: Sea snakes in general are passive, even though very venomous.
0: Okay, sure.
13: We saw frogfishes. We saw lionfishes. It's just very beautiful, and the corals are very colourful. Yeah.
0: Mm. All right. Well, beyond the sardines, which of course are a highlight for us all, can you tell us about the other marine life apart from the sea snake and the coral? You said the coral fish that you saw during your time there. Are there bigger wildlife creatures we should look out for?
13: There are whale sharks if you're very lucky. So it's also a seasonal thing.
0: Yeah.
13: Of course, it depends. There are places that you can guarantee to see the whale shark, but it's a little bit
0: further out.
13: It's further out, and it's
14: a little bit controversial.
13: Yeah.
0: It's a little bit what?
14: It's a little bit controversial what they do is they gather the tourists together, and then they set out in the sampans, and then they start feeding the whale sharks to attract them.
0: Right.
14: So it's controversial because some tourists don't adhere to the no harmful sunscreen advice.
0: Mm.
14: And some conservationists say that there's an over-reliance on the fishermen feeding them. So that's up to your own personal beliefs on whether or not you choose to partake in these activities.
0: Yeah.
14: Yeah.
0: You no doubt will tell us all about that as well when we're there. Not just about the diving gentlemen, you also explored places like Kawasan Falls, and you also immersed yourself in local culture. Can you tell us about that?
14: Also, Kawansalam Falls, in our opinion, is really what makes this small world pop, in our opinion, as a destination, right? So Kawansalam Falls is basically a canyoneering site. It's a series of waterfalls and rapids that you yourself can be like a imagine as yourself as like a human log, right? Like drifting through the different drops and rapids. So you have a professional guide with you with helmets and life jackets, and then you kind of work your way up to it. So it starts off with a mini slide down the rocks and things like that, and then you go from waterfall to waterfall. You kind of float for a good 5 minutes. If you're in a group, you hold each other's hands, use each other's buoyancy, and form a circle and float to the next stop. And then it finishes off with the highlight of the cliff drop, right? So you get to jump from either 5 meters, 10 meters, or 15 meters. Of course, completely optional. There's plenty of people who go through the entire thing and don't end up jumping in the end.
0: Sure. Yeah. And cultural immersion. We talked about the food. Is there a lot of culture there, or is more like a seaside, beachfront, diving culture?
13: There is a lot of culture in Filipinos. I had a very interesting experience my last trip. I somehow ended at a local's house to eat with him and his kids and his family's. He was our driver, which we asked him to join us for a meal, for dinner. So me and my group of friends, he was talking to us about basically chicken fighting, cock fighting. You know, it's a Filipino culture. Right. And he was like, we asked him, oh, can we go and watch? And he said, yeah, we can bring you along. He sells the chickens and he also participates in the fighting. Oh. So he brought us into this alley, which was a bit sketchy, but it was interesting. We knocked on this cage and he opened the cage and we went in, and it was a full crowd of like maybe 50 to 100 Filipinos just watching this cultural experience, which is a very Filipino thing. If you ask any Filipinos, I think they kind of heard about it before. But in general, I guess they have a very open door concept. You know, my house is always open for you. If you want to come, join us, we'll cook a meal, and they'll give everything without expecting anything. I think that was one of the most beautiful parts about Philippines for me.
0: Yeah, they're known for their hospitality. So with the cockfighting, did they have razors attached to them, the cocks?
13: Yes, it was almost like a finger-length razor.
0: Wow, which
13: was
0: brutal.
13: It was very interesting to just sit there and watch and experience it. Yeah, and you could tell we were the only foreigners there. It was just me and this 2-3 other guys.
0: Wow, your mouths were open.
13: We were screaming. Yeah, we're like, oh, whoa.
0: Okay, yeah. So screaming in disbelief. Okay. And if someone is planning a trip to Cebu, they're going to go with you, tell us about how long you'd recommend staying and what they should prioritize before I let you gentlemen go.
13: Right. So for Cebu, to be honest, because we prioritize our leaves a lot for the general Singapore public, 5 days is honestly just nice.
0: Okay, right?
13: Mobile town is like 2 hours away from Cebu City. You have direct flights into Cebu with a 3 to 4 full days in Philippines and Cebu. You can do Khaosan Falls. You can do a day of island hopping. You can have enough of local experiences. I mean, if you're lucky, maybe your driver might bring you to a cockfighting event. And it's just nice to just chill by the beach and just immerse yourself. There's some small bars where you can vibe with some close group of friends. But if you are looking for experience like this, I mean, definitely Cebu is one place to go. If you have maybe no friends to go with, Off the Grid is always here to bring you along.
0: Just make friends with Ben and Gerald. Gerald, anything left you want to share with us?
14: All right, just to close, I mean, thank you for having us. We're really excited to share about Cebu, especially since it's upcoming. You know, we're leaving in 2 weeks. You know, curation is definitely part of it. And a big reason why we offer Cebu and Mobo is because it ticks so much of our boxes. Mm. And, you know, we're happy to share with the rest of Singapore what Ben and I curate and what we think are memorable experiences for the general public.
0: Well done and well said, guys. I wish you all the best with your business and thank you for coming on. Thank you.
14: Thank you for having us.
0: I've been with Benjamin Ng and Gerald Tan, co-founders of Off the Grid, a Singapore-based travel community focused on shared experiences. Find them on Instagram, TikTok as well at offthegrid.sg, and they've got a website as well, offthegrid.asia. This has been Destination Anywhere. I'm Melanie Olivero for CNA 938.
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0: Let's give you some news updates. We start with Singapore because government agencies and banks here are on heightened alert on the back of concerns of frontier AI models, in particular Claude Mythos. Such advanced technology is said to be able to detect unknown flaws in digital systems and exploit them faster than ever before. Singapore's central bank has gathered leaders of major financial institutions to discuss the threat. All critical information infrastructure owners have been urged to review their cybersecurity risk posture. So let's hear from Tan Kiat Hao, Senior Minister of State for Digital Development and Information.
2: This is not an issue that should be delegated to IT teams alone. It demands leadership attention at the highest levels, including board members and chief executives. This applies whether an organization runs information technology or IT, operation technology or OT, or both types of systems. The priority is to get the fundamentals right and do so quickly.
0: In an open letter to the leadership of critical information infrastructure owners, Singapore's cybersecurity agency says the developments demand the attention of board level and senior leadership. In reviewing their cybersecurity risks, firms should ensure visibility over their current inventory and appropriate use of AI in sensitive software. Mr. Tan says so far, Singapore has not yet seen fully autonomous AI cyber attack agents, but he warns that it's a matter of time before this happens.

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1: OLED is the peak of panel technology. 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
3: A very prolonged, close exposure. So therefore, coming to a hawker center and eating is perfectly safe. No? So please do continue to support our hawkers. I'm glad to see that advisor Tan Kiat Hao has also managed to secure some help for rental and service charges. So I hope in a couple of weeks' time, hopefully they'll pull through and business come back to normal.
4: The other locations are Heartbeat at Bedok and the Singapore Pools outlet in the vicinity. The cases were found to be genetically similar across three clusters. Some cases had overlapping activity patterns across the three locations over time, suggesting possible exposure through repeated or prolonged visits. Mandatory tuberculosis screenings have been rolled out for about 700 tenants and workers at the three locations. Those eligible for screenings include those who've spent a total of 96 hours or more at the affected location since January 2023. The fragile ceasefire between the US and Iran is under growing strain as both sides launch fresh attacks around the Strait of Hormuz. US Central Command has released footage showing fighter jets taking off in the strategic waterway. That says local Iranian media say firefighters are working to put out a blaze that broke out on several commercial vessels in Iran's southern port of Deir. Meanwhile, the United Arab Emirates reported overnight Iranian drone strikes, the first since a truce was declared nearly a month ago. Abu Dhabi says the strikes injured three Indian nationals. And so the situation in the Strait of Hormuz remains tense. U.S. President Donald Trump has warned Iran against targeting American ships and threatened severe retaliation. The death toll from an explosion at a fireworks factory in China's Hunan province has risen to at least 26. Dozens others are injured. A state media says the incident occurred yesterday. Nearly 500 rescuers were deployed to the scene. Officials are still trying to identify the victims. A 3-kilometer exclusion zone has been set up, while residents living nearby have been evacuated due to risks from stored chemicals. Authorities are investigating the cause of the blast. Chinese President Xi Jinping has urged all-out efforts to treat the injured and ensure those responsible are held accountable. Let's move on to Asia business. Telling you about Indonesia's economy growing faster than expected in the first quarter from a year earlier. It is the quickest pace in more than 3 years, driven by household spending during the festive period. The Indonesian economy grew 5.6% in the January to March period. The government also helped boost consumption by speeding up handouts, including $860 million for food and other stimulus measures. The country is a net energy exporter and benefits from higher commodity prices. Looking ahead, Bank Indonesia is forecasting economic growth of between 4.9 and 5.7% this year, although the IMF last month cut its outlook to 5%. Over in currencies, the Indonesian rupiah has touched a new record low. The central bank says the currency's depreciation is in line with most other regional currencies. As for Australia, the Reserve Bank of Australia, RBA, has raised the key cash rate for a third straight meeting by 25 basis points to 4.35%. The widely expected decision comes as Australia faces more energy-driven inflation from the Middle East conflict. So let's get more from Roger Maynard in this report.
5: In a nutshell, the RBA's decision assumes inflation will continue to rise and the cost of living will get worse, at least in the short to medium term. As the Treasurer, Jim Chalmers, admitted at a press conference after today's announcement, it won't make it any easier for millions of Australians with a mortgage. Families are already under a lot of pressure from rising food and fuel prices. Now they've got to suffer a 0.25% rise in interest rates, the third this year, bringing the new rate up to 4.35%. And there could be further rate

0: rises later on this year if there's no sign of inflation, which is currently put at around 4.6%, slowing down.
1: Indonesia's economy grew faster than expected in the first quarter from a year earlier. It is the quickest pace in more than 3 years, driven by household spending during the festive period. The Indonesian economy grew 5.6% in the January to March period. Let's move on to HSBC. Howard has reported flat first quarter profit, missing market estimates. The bank recorded higher credit loss charges in the UK and provisions for the Middle East conflict, offsetting the strength in its Hong Kong and wealth businesses. The London-based bank says net profit rose 0.1% from a year earlier to $6.9 billion for the 3 months ended March. HSBC expects its credit losses to jump $1.3 billion, hit by the fallout from the Iran war and a weaker economic outlook as well. Meantime, Singapore lender OCBC says it's buying over HSBC's retail and wealth assets in Indonesia. So shares of OCBC are lower today, falling 0.8% to $21.70. Retail sales in Singapore rose 4.8% on year in March, easing from the 8.3% growth recorded in February. That's according to the latest data from the Department of Statistics. Excluding motor vehicles, parts and accessories, retail sales climbed 3.3%, slowing from the 11.3% growth posted in February. Growth was led by sales of recreational goods, followed by motorbikes, parts and accessories, as well as computer and telecommunications equipment. On the other hand, sales of food and alcohol fell for the same period, and so department stores and retailers of furniture and household equipment also saw declines in retail sales. We'll have more business news and updates and analysis, of course, in the bulletins to come on CNA 938. 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
1: Get soaked in Singapore's maritime history on land and on water. Let's sail straight into this year's Singapore Heritage Fest. This is Made in SG. I'm Melanie Olivero for CNA 938. It's now into its 23rd edition and it's going strong and is now on from the 1st to the 24th of May. Singapore Heritage Fest is shining the spotlight on the Lion City's maritime routes through more than 100 programs island-wide. There's tons to see, do, experience with a rich and diverse lineup of cultural performances, water and land tours, guided trails, workshops and exhibitions organized by Heritage SG, a National Heritage Board subsidiary. Singapore Heritage Fest will bring to life the people, communities, trades and stories that have shaped Singapore's waterways that continue to influence its identity today as a global maritime hub. And throughout it all, you'll no doubt meet its lovable and colourful mascot, Peter the Bird, designed by Hafisa Jainal, or Hafi, the illustrator and visual artist. And Hafi is here with us, as is Kazim Karim, Festival Director of Singapore Heritage Fest 2026. Hi, Kazim and Hafi. Welcome to CNA 938. Since Singapore Heritage Fest is taking on a maritime theme, what would be your favourite Singapore story about our maritime history or mythology? Mine would be the Sisters Island story. A bit tragic, but it always captured my imagination as a kid. And I love going to Sisters Island, although right about now, one of them can be visited. So what about you? Let's start with Hafi. Ladies first.
3: Mine would be the story of Singapura Dilanga Toda. So when Singapore was hit by, like all these like swordfishes in the sea. Yeah. And I mean, the story revolves around Hang Nadim. So this like very smart boy who gave like a solution, you know, during like the swordfish attack. And then he got prosecuted in the end. For being too smart. So yeah, another tragic story as well.
1: Yeah, that's right. He was the one who proposed to put logs out on the shore.
3: Yeah, made of like banana trees, I would say. Yeah.
1: That's right. And mm-hmm. then the swordfish, when they tried to attack the people, their their snouts, their sword snouts, what I call it right now, got trapped in the, yeah, in the trunks, right? And so the good little boy saved the problem, but he couldn't save himself, unfortunately, because jealousy took over and he met with a horrible fate. Okay, so that's Hafi. What about you, Kazim?
4: Well, mine is a classic legend. Of course, we have Badang, the strong man who's known for throwing a rock all the way from Fort Canning to the Singapore River. And I think I really empathize with the story as well, because I think it also segues into our theme of maritime heritage, where the Singapore Stone was actually found along the Singapore River area. And I think that sort of story kind of captures our imagination a lot more. And I think the inscriptions on the Singapore Stone as well makes people kind of reminisce, and at the same time also kind of think what it was like in the past and what were some of the stories that we had as an island nation.
1: We have a fragment of the Singapore Stone left here.
4: Yes, I believe it's in the National Museum of Singapore.
1: Yeah, yeah. And then a replica was made for another exhibition in front of the National History Museum. So that was nice, so that because we could touch it, you see, it was printed an exact replica. So that was nice also. So yes, indeed, this year's Singapore Heritage Fest highlights our island nation's maritime journey. Kazim, can you tell us how this came about? Because I also understand that this year, 2026, is also the Maritime and Port Authority of Singapore, or MPA's 30th anniversary. So it's a nice coincidence.
4: Yes, I think it's a perfect coincidence, actually. Yeah. So because the Singapore story has always been shaped by the sea, and it's really about how the people, goods and also cultures come together.
1: Yeah.
4: And I think what we wanted to do is really try to emphasize that a lot more, because the program does not just focus on trade-related matters, but also the spices that came through, the cultures that came through. And I think it is quite opportune as we also celebrate Maritime Ports Authority's 30th anniversary, and at the same time allow us to also look into the different type of partners who are able to empathize with this story, because it's a story that keeps on giving. It is a story that continues to remain relevant over the years, and we are quite excited to work with all our partners.
1: Yeah, there's so many possibilities and angles and workshops and also exhibitions and plays you can hold in that, using that premise alone. So yes, over 100 programs across Singapore. You did a great job, Kazim and team. Before we talk to Hafi about her involvement, let's talk about some of the new features. There's a theatrical experience called Port of Dreams, another theatrical experience, but involving a bumboat called A Bump Through Time, the Heritage Fest's first ever theatrical bumboat experience. So exciting. And if live music is our thing, there's Culture Beats at Capital Land in Bugis and Clarke Quay. Wow, so much for you to tell us, Kazim. All sounds such... there's a lot of high energy involved, yeah?
4: Yes, definitely. Actually, there's too many programs, so I'll just focus on those three that you mentioned. A Bump Through Time is basically our first ever theatrical performance that's held on a bumboat. So throughout that whole hour, you actually kickstart off at Fullerton Hotel and essentially follow a series of characters and really look through the Singapore Bay through a different lens and through a different light. Because I think, yes, we usually hear the stories of what it was like, the different traits that came about, but why not go about throughout the whole journey within the Bay Area and actually get to see some of those places ourselves? So you get to follow a trader, you also get to follow kind of an immigration officer of sorts at the Bump Through Time. And you can tell from the name, there's a pun, the Bump Bumboat and Bump Through Time.
1: Yes.
4: And the second one is actually Port of Dreams. That's another theatrical performance that roves around the Fullerton Bay Area. Mm. You'll follow four different characters, and these are some of the stories you don't normally get to hear on an everyday basis. And through these four characters, you actually hear the lesser known aspects being presented. And I think we're quite thankful for our partner Fullerton Bay for also offering their venues and allowing us to see some of these spaces in a different light. And lastly, Culture Beats, which you mentioned, we are collaborating with CapitaLand Mall to actually have pop-up experiences, performances, collaborating with Artusik as well. So you get to hear different musical instruments, play tunes inspired really by maritime beats. And I think that's something to look out for.
1: Oh, really? So yeah. Even the songs as well will be inspired by...
4: Yes, and some maritime tunes as well. Yeah.
1: Maritime tunes, okay, like the ones that sailors sing out at sea.
4: Perhaps, so I guess you have to go and find out.
1: That's right. You're not going to reveal more because we have to find out ourselves as well. Port of Dreams, Kazim, is for more for children, is it?
4: I think it's actually open for everyone. Okay. I think, yeah, definitely a perfect family activity, but okay, there's quite a bit of walking, so just to note, yeah.
1: Okay. And for people who are saying, he said it's on a bumboat, so it's really on a bumboat. We're going to go sailing with these people who are taking on roles as a trader and as a...
4: That's right.
1: Really?
4: Yes, you'll be on the bumboat itself. Oh. So I think that's the fun part, especially for people who... You know, you just walk through the Singapore River and then you don't really know what it's like seeing from that point of view from a bumboat, right? I think this is a perfect opportunity. And it's supported by Culture Pass as well.
1: There you go. And these are electric bumboats, yeah. Hmm. We don't have our diesel-powered bumboats anymore. So you don't smell that anymore. Something I used to smell a lot when I used to take the bumboats in our rivers, of course. Okay, so that's what's happening that's new, and Kazim has so much to tell us about, and of course for us to think about and fill our calendars. There's the Singapore Heritage Fest mascot, Huffy, Pita Bird. I call it Pita the Bird, but it's actually a Pita Bird, which you design. This is actually a real bird, the P-I-T-T-A, the Pita Bird, which is a small but colourful bird species. How did the idea for the mascot Pita Bird come about? And does it have a maritime link?
3: So initially, when I was discussing with the Singapore Heritage Fest team, we wanted to kind of make a main relatable narrative to drive the festival. The team really loved the work that I did for Singapore Night Festival last year. So was it last year?
1: Yeah, we met last year.
3: Yes,
1: and
3: we
1: then
3: did.
1: We were talking about what you did, right? Uh-huh. Was it at Chimes?
3: Yeah, yes. It was at Chimes. So
1: good
3: it was
1: work, Huffy. Good work.
3: Thank you.
1: Yeah.
3: So it was a projection mapping work, which I did on the journeys taken by my maternal and paternal grandparents to Singapore. So after, you know, a lot of like brainstorming and discussion, I felt that using an existing story of, let's say, you know, my own grandparents' journey would be too limiting for the festival.
1: Yeah.
3: So like I feel like some people might be able to relate to that, but I wanted it to be even way more relatable. Yeah, so I pitched the idea of using like a fictional character. Yeah, and that could be, you know, based on like the many migratory birds that use Singapore as a respite during their journey. Yeah. So these birds have a pretty similar story to us humans, and we decided to base it on Pita, this cute bird called like a Western hooded Pita. Mm. Yeah, so the name came from there.
1: Okay.
3: Yeah, and instead of, you know, flying off with his bird friends, he decided to make Singapore his home. So the story that we created for the exhibition at Home Ground is where you can find the maritime link, I would say. So Pita and his flock of friends fly over the Singapore River. He was very intrigued with, you know, what the humans are doing at the busy port along the banks. He observed their way of life, and then, you know, like how these humans are interacted with one another. And that was when he decided to be part of this, you know, whatever it is. And he wanted to call Singapore his home. Yeah.
1: So yes, indeed, that's the maritime link and story there. It's a migratory bird. It flies over our seas to go to other regions. But Huffy, I noticed that Pita is presented as is. It's not animated to look Disney-ish or cute. You know, the cute cartoon format with the big eyes and the smile and a wink, right? Why is that?
3: I think he's pretty cute.
1: He is cute.
4: he's
1: not Disney cute.
3: Right.
1: And I'm not complaining. It's so nice to see, you know, because sometimes it looks so cute that you automatically think that it should be a plushie. So
3: yeah,
1: this is cute in its own way. But why did you not want to, like, in a sense, Disney-fy it?
3: I guess, like, it's a style preference as well. And, like, if you look at, you know, my body of work, my illustrations has that, like, similar look and feel to it. I mainly do, like, a lot of, like, flat drawings. Like, it's not, you know, three-dimensional. And all my drawings do have, like, thick lines, and they are very colourful as well. So I think, like, that, you know, it fits with the festival as well. Yeah.
1: Yeah. Mm-hmm. Huffy and Kazim, I saw a social media reel about someone who helped herself to Pita bird hangers, which were hung from the upper grab rails of the MRT carriage. Can you tell us how many of them there are and how crafty can we get with them?
4: I think it's quite a fun campaign that we have. It's called ICU campaign.
1: Yeah.
4: And so it's all over the MRT station. And yes, we were quite surprised it got viral as well. So we actually have two versions of pizza. One is Hafiz pizza and one that's more for the key visual. Ooh. So actually, there's limited edition. I believe there's only 200 of them. So all the bus and all the train hangers, for example, yeah, there's only 200. And if you're lucky to spot the Hafiz pizza, then you actually get to redeem a gift at the Home Ground Festival Village that we have.
1: I remember I saw this social media personality. It had perforated bits inside where you could take out pizza.
4: Yes.
1: What's that? And then you can make a 3D version of it, is it? What
4: yes,
1: is it?
4: That's right. So it's a perforated version of the MRT hangers. So
1: yes.
4: You get to see it some trains. I didn't manage to see it myself, so I look forward to finding one to make my own perforated one. So yeah, so essentially it's something that we hope people can bring back as well. Mm. The reason why we put it at the trains as well is hopefully for people to really look around them and see what you have. And so yeah, it's a perforated and at the same time, it's a mini souvenir that people can keep and have a remembrance of the Singapore Heritage Fest.
1: So you can physically take out pita and assemble it as as pita the bird in 3D format and then just hang it or put it at your desk, your office desk.
4: That's right.
1: Such a good idea, guys. So yes, like what Hafiz said, the pita bird is migratory. It's quite the voyager. So let us talk about voyages we can take with Singapore Heritage Fest 2026. Can you tell us about the tour of the fishery port in Jurong? And then there's this Mazu Heritage Tour. Everyone is spelled M-A-Z-U, the Mazu Heritage Tour involving the old Tian Hock King Temple. And there's also a guided walk exploring Sembawang's coastal and naval history. You're going to make us walk a lot. I like this, you know.
4: I think... Yes, as Singaporeans, we love walking,
1: yes.
4: So let's walk. So the first program that you mentioned called Fish to Port, so it's essentially presented by Pasar Fish and it takes participants down to Jurong Fishery Port,
1: yeah.
4: Where it's one of the, where you get to experience going down at the early hours from 2 a.m. actually, and to see, it's the only remaining commercial fishery port in Singapore where fresh catches actually come in before being distributed across the island. So festival goers get to experiment what it was like in the early morning trade activity. And they also get to see veteran fish merchants as well and buy seafood. So really a real behind-the-scenes experience. And the Mazu Heritage Tour you mentioned, it starts at Tian Hock King Temple, where it is also known as a place where early sea forests once prayed for safe passage. And from there, they also follow the stories of Mazu, the goddess of the sea, before ending off at the Funing, which is the world's largest wooden sailing boat. Which is now located at Raffles Marina. So it's really a journey through faith, seafaring history, and also our relationship with the sea. And the last one that you mentioned, another walk as well, Sembawang Spirits of the Sea and Shore. So it brings you through a different landscape where you get to see the old British naval base and also colonial houses, to also wartime bunkers. It touches on the fishing village that once stood there, and it's also history, nature, and a bit of folklore put together. And I think we're quite happy because all these programs are actually presented by the partners themselves. They're so excited to be part of the festival. And as you know, as a festival ourselves, it's really important to hear the voices of the community. Shouldn't just be those that's done by the festival's team. So I think that's why there's plenty of different experiences that everyone can experience.
1: And different voices as well, which is good. Variety truly is the spice of life. And if someone's listening in, Kazim, and they say, hey, how do I sign up? How do I get tickets? So we go to the website and then there is a book now button, yeah?
4: Yes, so you can go to heritage.sg/sgheritagefest. You can find all the programs there. There's also ticketing links from there. So definitely quite a number of programs still up for sale.
1: Paid or free?
4: Actually, most of our programs are paid programs, actually. Yeah.
1: Okay, all right. So we will just click on that book now button, everyone, and then you'll see how much it costs per ticket per journey. Focusing on our maritime journeys from past to present, thanks to Singapore Heritage Fest 2026, I'm with Kazim Karim, Festival Director of Singapore Heritage Fest 2026, and visual artist Hafi. She's the designer of the Home Ground at ACM Green exhibition and and the festival's mascot, Peter the Bird. Singapore Heritage Fest 2026 is now on until the 24th of May with over 100 programs for you to choose from. For more, visit heritage.sg/SG Heritage Fest, or just Google it and the link will be provided. This is Made in SG. I'm Melanie Olivero for CNN 938.
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16: Justine Moss in for Daniel Martin this evening. Now, a new marriage and parenthood reset work group chaired by Minister Indrani Raja is examining the pressures couples face in Singapore, from costs and housing to caregiving and workplace support. So when it comes to raising kids, has it truly been an equal partnership? And what's the latest in agentic AI and just how it will impact Singapore? An important question to ask, especially with a tripartite jobs council being formed here to support workers and businesses through AI transition. Stay with us. This is Singapore Today on CNA 938. But first, the news with Vi Prabhakaran and Justine Moss. Caning in schools is used only as a last resort when other disciplinary measures prove inadequate given the gravity of the misconduct. Education Minister Desmond Lee said this today in response to 20 parliamentary questions on MOE's updated efforts to tackle bullying. Monica Kotwani reports.
17: Mr. Lee acknowledged studies linking negative outcomes to poorly administered and frequent corporal punishment, particularly in unregulated settings such as the home. He said the context in schools is different as they follow strict protocols when caning is considered. These include having it approved by the principal and administered by authorized teachers. Schools also assess the student's maturity and whether the measure would help him learn from his mistake. Mr. Lee added it's always used as part of restorative and disciplinary measures and that students are monitored after and provided with counselling and rehabilitation. His response follows a stricter framework for student misconduct in April. Students who bully others can face suspension, caning and lowered conduct grades. That's similar to vaping offence guidelines.
18: This approach is based on research which shows that children and youth learn to make better choices when there are clear boundaries enforced by firm, meaningful consequences. This has a positive impact on reducing bullying and enables the school community to feel safe to learn in an orderly environment.
17: He said caning applies only to boys for egregious offences, while girls face proportionate disciplinary actions under a tiered approach.
19: Singapore is raising the alarm over an AI model that's reportedly able to detect previously unknown system vulnerabilities. Authorities are urging immediate board-level action to address the threat. Noor Farhan reports.
20: Government agencies and banks in Singapore are on heightened alert on the back of concerns over Claude Mythos. The frontier AI model is said to be able to detect unknown flaws in digital systems and so powerful that its developer has refused to release it publicly. The country's central bank has gathered leaders of major financial institutions to discuss the threat. All critical information infrastructure owners have been urged to review their cybersecurity risk posture. Here's Senior Minister of State for Digital Development and Information, Tan Kiat Hau.
21: This is not an issue that should be delegated to IT teams alone. It demands leadership attention
0: at the highest levels, including board members and chief executives. This applies whether an organization runs information technology or IT, operation technology or OT, or both types of systems. The priority is to get the fundamentals right and do so quickly.
20: In an open letter to the leadership of CII owners, Singapore's cybersecurity agency says the developments demand the attention of board level and senior leadership. In reviewing its cybersecurity risks, firms should ensure visibility of its current inventory and appropriate use of AI with sensitive software. CSA adds that where material gaps are identified, management should ensure they are plugged with clear remediation plans and targeted risk acceptance decisions. Mr. Tan says so far Singapore has not yet seen fully autonomous AI cyber attack agents. But he warns that it's a matter of time before this happens based on the trajectory of tech developments. He adds that while the government does not have access to Mythos, authorities are working with cybersecurity firms and other partners to assess its capabilities and safety.
0: On Mythos specifically, without direct access, we cannot test the model ourselves, but we assess the risk based on published evaluations, threat intelligence, and our ongoing engagement with the major AI labs. Where credible evidence emerges of a material risk to systems of national consequence, we work with and advise CII owners to patch and harden their systems. This is the approach we have used to date and will continue to do so.
16: Retail sales in Singapore rose 4.8% on year in March, easing from the 8.3% growth recorded in February. And that's according to the latest data from the Department of Statistics. Excluding motor vehicles, parts and accessories, retail sales climbed 3.3%, slowing from the 11.3% growth posted in February. Growth was led by sales of recreational goods, followed by motor vehicles, parts and accessories, as well as computer and telecommunications equipment. On the other hand, sales of food and alcohol fell in the same period. Department stores and retailers of furniture and household equipment also saw declines in retail sales. And we continue with Health Minister Ong Ye Kung says dining at Block 216 at Bedok Food Centre and Market remains safe. And that's after the Hawker Centre was identified as one of three locations linked to 13 tuberculosis cases between January 2023 and February this year. Mr. Ong was speaking with the media today after visiting the Hawker Centre and a screening centre at Heartbeat at Bedok. He said the disease does not spread easily through casual contact.
21: I hope today by me coming here and eating with everybody, we send a clear message to Singaporeans. Now is the time to come to Bedok 216 to eat because the queue is less. You know, there's still people, less queue, but there's a wonderful food here. TB don't get transmitted casually through one, two or even three meetings or sharing of plates or shaking of hands. It requires very prolonged close exposure. So therefore, coming to a hawker centre and eating is perfectly safe. So please do continue to support our hawkers. I'm glad to see that advisor Tan Kiat Hao has also managed to secure some help for rental and service charges. So I hope in a couple of weeks' time, hopefully they'll pull through and business come back to normal.
16: The other locations are Heartbeat at Bedok and the Singapore Pools outlet in the vicinity. The cases were found to be genetically similar across three clusters. Some cases had overlapping activity patterns across the three locations over time, suggesting possible exposure through repeated or prolonged visits. Mandatory tuberculosis screenings have been rolled out for about 700 tenants and workers at the three locations. Those eligible for screenings include those who have spent a total of 96 hours or more at the affected locations since January 2023. The World Health Organization says a cluster of hantavirus cases is under investigation aboard a cruise ship stranded off Cape Verde in the Atlantic Ocean. Seven cases have been identified so far on the MV Hondius. At least three deaths have been confirmed. The luxury cruise ship has been barred from docking at Cape Verde as a precaution, leaving nearly 150 people, including citizens from Spain, Britain and the US, isolated on board. The World Health Organization also said it was trying to trace people on a flight between the island of St. Helena and Johannesburg, taken by a cruise ship passenger who died of hantavirus.
19: The fragile ceasefire between the United States and Iran is under growing strain, as both sides launch fresh attacks around the Strait of Hormuz. CNA's Genevieve Wu with the details.
3: U.S. Central Command released footage showing fighter jets taking off in the strategic waterway. That says local Iranian media say firefighters are working to put out a blaze that broke out on several commercial vessels in Iran's southern port of Deya. Meantime, the United Arab Emirates reported overnight Iranian drone strikes, the first since a truce was declared nearly a month ago. Abu Dhabi says the strikes injured three Indian nationals. The situation in the Strait of Hormuz remains tense. U.S. President Donald Trump has warned Iran against targeting American ships and threatened severe retaliation. He has launched what he calls Project Freedom to escort stranded vessels out of the Gulf. Denmark's freight giant Maersk says one of its ships has successfully sailed under U.S. escort. Mr. Trump, in the meantime, rejected Iran's claim that a U.S. frigate had been hit by Iranian missiles. He also claims the U.S. Navy shot and destroyed seven small Iranian fast boats. Tehran has denied that those boats belong to its military. Iranian media reported the U.S. had instead targeted what appears to be civilian boats carrying goods towards Iran. At least five people were killed in the attack. Iran's Foreign Minister Abbas Araghchi says recent events in the Strait show that there is no military solution to the crisis. South Korea says it will review its position on joining U.S.-led operations in the Strait after President Trump urged Seoul to take part. The announcement comes after an explosion occurred on a vessel operated by South Korean shipping firm HMM in the waters off the UAE. All 24 crew members, including six South Koreans on board, were unharmed.
19: And that's the news. I'm Ashley Prabhakaran with Justin Moss. 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
16: Let's go to the roads and also the weather for you. To the roads, first of all, due to heavy traffic entering Woodlands Checkpoint, bus services 170 and 170X have been diverted from Woodlands Road to ply along Woodlands Avenue 3 and Woodlands Centre Road in the Woodlands Checkpoint direction. There's been an accident on the PIE towards Tuas after Stevens Road, another accident on the ECP towards Changi after Bayshore Road, avoid lane 1. Also, an accident on the PIE towards Tuas after Jurong Canal Drive, avoid lane 4. Vehicle stalled on the SLE towards the BKE after Yochakang Road, and also a vehicle has broken down on the SLE towards the CTE after Lentor Avenue.
19: And for the weather, we're looking at thundery showers over many areas, and with the lowest temperature hitting 25 degrees Celsius and the highest 35 degrees Celsius. So if you're heading out, do grab a brolly.
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0: It's a Singapore Today top story with Daniel Martin.
5: It is a Singapore Today top story. The time is 5:13. Now, when it comes to raising children, people often say it takes a village. But what that actually looks like and how responsibilities are shared between parents can be harder to pin down. Well, this conversation was first prompted by CNA's week-long series on marriage and parenthood, where families spoke about the realities of raising children in Singapore as the country faces a record low total fertility rate. And it's now back in focus following last week's announcement of the Marriage and Parenthood Reset Work Group, chaired by a minister in the Prime Minister's office, Indrani Raja.
6: And the work group will actually look into the challenges couples face, from costs and housing to caregiving and workplace support, in a broader push to reset attitudes towards marriage and parenthood. So when it comes to raising kids in Singapore, has it really been an equal partnership? Well, Daniel Martin spoke with Dr. Kalpana Vignesa, Senior Research Fellow at the NUS Institute of Policy Studies. He began by asking how equality in parenting can be measured and whether it can be truly ever be equal.
7: We have to move away from this kind of like 50-50 mentality, right? So it's not about like splitting your chores equally. I think one way to think about it is to think about the investment in the total load of parenting a child, right? So it's not just about who does the dishes. It's about who noticed the dishes were dirty and who remembered that the kid needs a clean uniform for tomorrow, who is tracking the tuition schedule, who's navigating the extracurricular options.
8: Okay, so this is interesting. I was talking to a parent yesterday about this topic, and the parent was like, yes, my husband does this and I do that, and we've decided it's equal, but I find that I'm having more mental focus and more time of my day is spent thinking about the kids, I think, than my husband. And it's so interesting to hear you say that as well, because how do you measure something that's in your head?
7: I think that, look, it's not that, you know, all of these things shouldn't be split into domains and that, you know, one or the other person should look after it. It's just the problem is that if only one parent is the project manager of the child's life, then it's not an equal partnership, And even if the other parent is doing the school drop-offs, it just is like, you know, there's one parent who is like the owner and then the other is a helper. So it's not equal.
8: But here's the thing. I'm just playing devil's advocate. Don't come and shoot me, everybody.
7: Sure, push back.
8: Not push back. What I'm saying is, what if the one parent has adopted the project manager approach because their personality is more inclined that way? They're more type A, they're like more type control. And the partner knows this and says, okay, I let you take the lead. I'm not going to, you say you want me to do this and you to do that, let's do it. I'll do it. And so it doesn't become that one person is taking more responsibility, but on the outside it might seem like that, but maybe that's the dynamic they find, or the one part of the couple finds is necessary.
7: So I think, you know, what you're getting at basically is negotiation, right? So this kind of private negotiation by the couple, it's ongoing, it's often difficult, and for sure, because we all have different personalities and a couple has to negotiate what suits them. But the problem is if people are like quietly simmering in resentment, so then they're not doing enough negotiation.
8: Right? So what I was hinting at is, what if it's a one-sided negotiation where one of the couple has decided that I'm going to do this, I'm going to do that, I'm going to say this, I'm going to say that. And the other one's like, yeah, I'm not going to say anything because this will start a fight. So I just say, okay.
7: I mean, so that, you know, like that happens. And I think in that kind of scenario, really not starting a fight is not a good reason. Like we have to learn how to have these difficult conversations, because again, I go back to the owner versus helper. So you want to move to a situation where you own the process, you own the relationship with the child. And then, so then if, you know, one person has kind of taken on too much, the other person has to say, well, look, you know, like, is this really how you want it to be?
8: Yeah.
7: And how can I also own the process?
8: Just because you're afraid of bringing something up doesn't mean you can't find a better way of bringing something up. It's about the words that we choose. Right. It's about how we're bringing it up as well. Now, this is all well and good when the capacity for negotiation exists. What if it is inherently not there because of a power dynamic vis-a-vis who is the working and who is the non-working individual? I wonder whether earning power in a couple... Look, let's not beat around the bush. Earning power in a couple has usually come with a power dynamic. This has been a historical part of the human experience, unfortunately. And what if because of that, the non-working partner feels that they have less negotiating power to say, I think I'm taking on too much home responsibility, too much parenting responsibility than you. This is challenging to negotiate.
7: It is. It is challenging to negotiate. And I think in those kinds of scenarios, really, it's about acknowledging the stay-at-home parents' labor as an equally valuable contribution, because mm-hmm. you want to prevent a power imbalance. You know, the financial provider role can be balanced with the primary caregiver role. The earner provides the capital, the caregiver is providing specialized labor. They are both on a team together and of equal value. I think it's really down to how they make each other feel, right? Mm-hmm. Because if you are a stay-at-home parent, but you feel highly valued mm-hmm. for what you do and what you bring to the household, then I don't think you're going to have that much of a problem.
8: But the value has to run the both ways as well. The
7: yes.
8: non-working partner should also value the working partner's contribution, and it has to go both ways.
7: Correct. Correct. It has to go both ways. It's, I think also societally, we're operating from a position where, you know, the paycheck has been seen, there's like a visibility bias and like, you know, it's seen as more valuable mm-hmm. and has historically been seen that way because mm-hmm. we haven't valued caregiving in the same way.
8: I don't want to start valuing it because if we start valuing it, I get income tax on it, what happened? I'm kidding.
7: But it's about that, you know, again, it goes back to that personal negotiation between the partners about, hey, this is what I bring to the table. This is what you bring to the table. This is how I feel about it.
8: And respect goes both ways. In that kind of power negotiation, that could be what helps level the playing field. Interesting to have that option. Yes. Let's see about... From your research, from the situation that we've seen in Singapore in terms of parenting and the difficulties that parents may face, do men and women in Singapore tend to view fairness in parenting fundamentally differently? You said historically there's been this positioning that because there's a visibility bias that there's one unfairness there, that somehow the paycheck is always seen as greater. So that's one bias that does exist in all our minds, male or female. What are some of the other things that do seem to exist? In terms of what is fair and what is not?
7: I think what I see in the interviews that I do is that sometimes the father might perceive fairness based on how much he contributes compared to his own father.
8: True. Interesting generational improvement.
7: The generational change, you know. And then the mother...
8: He's like, hey, I'm, you know, taking my kids out. My dad never did that. And somehow that equals to 2,000% improvement.
7: Right. And the mother, on the other hand, who tends to, in many cases, disproportionately shoulder the caregiving duties, tends to perceive fairness based on total load.
8: Because, physical or?
7: You know, she's, both mental and physical. So the visible and the invisible stuff. Mm. Yeah.
8: It's interesting because the reason I asked about the physical question is the parent I was talking to yesterday says that this individual is in charge of the educational component, and they find that mentally takes up a lot of their the idea that even though we've split the thing equally, this person says, I feel that because more of my mental capacity is focused on the education, that is a greater weightage and takes up more of my, it feels unfair to me in that sense.
7: You know, one thing that I have also noticed talking to lots of research respondents, right, is that sometimes couples, they don't discuss, you know, the kind of like the agreed upon cultural values when it comes to things relating to raising children.
8: Interesting.
7: So you might have one person who is like, oh, I don't really care that much. Like, they'll be fine. Academically, they just go through, pass already, okay. And then for the other person, it's like, no. Oh. You know, we have to put a lot more effort in. So then you're actually coming to the table. It's not like...
8: That's parenting style already, you know, right? Based on value.
7: Yeah, exactly. So, and then, you know, one person's going to feel like, oh, I'm doing so much more. And then the other person's like, no, what? This is my view is that we don't need to do all that additional stuff. So I think there's kind of like some background work that couples also need to do in terms of like actually agreeing upon what is it that how they want to raise their kids, what are their shared values, and if they don't have shared values, then how are they going to negotiate that?
8: You see, this is a great point, because one of the other things that came up as part of this 4-week series is this idea that some members of some of the couples spoken to have voiced the fact that, hey, when we, you know, when the parenting happens, then we realize that there's a mismatch in terms of the style or the values. Shouldn't this have been part of the discussion prior to marriage? Is my point. Why are you discovering it at the point of children?
7: I think that actually that's very normal, because you cannot discuss everything prior to getting married.
8: And also things change, lah.
7: And things change, and just bringing a child into the world puts you in all kinds of new situations that you have to deal with that child, that it brings things up that you might have thought, oh, we're going to be on the same page about this, but actually turns out you're not. So I actually think the more powerful thing is not trying to do it all before you get married, but learn how to keep having the difficult conversations as you go along.
8: Yeah. Just as we wrap it up, this has been part of a series that's been happening on CNA. And, you know, obviously the root of it all has been trying to identify what are some of the key pain points for couples in Singapore, and what is it that's been holding us back from making sure that we have a healthy fertility rate, having kids at a younger age, having marriage as at a younger age, perhaps, but also this idea of wanting to build a family. So it's interesting, because on the whole, everybody that's been part of the interview has always said the thing that, yes, of course, being a partner, being a parent is lovely and we value it, but... The but is, it costs too much, but it's too difficult, but it's not an equal partnership, but it's this, but the income, that, but there's always going to be the but, though, isn't there? And
7: yes, you can't get around that.
8: What can research point and tell and help us understand about that?
7: Well, I think that we can talk about some of the common friction points, like education pressure. So conflict tends to peak during PSLE or major exams.
8: Does it? Oh, no.
7: And there's also, like, the stakes of intensive parenting in Singapore are very high. And, you know, so I often say that parents should really keep talking about, like, how intensively do they want to parent? And actually, the research shows that usually the more intensive, the lower your fertility intentions, because, of course, it's a higher tax on you.
8: Uh-huh.
7: So you have to, right, you have to actually have that discussion, like, okay, I want to have more kids,
8: mm-hmm.
7: then, you know, what trade-offs am I going to actually be okay
8: this
7: with?
8: This is how interesting. So let's pressure. Say you've been through the primary one, primary three, and then one partner saw how the other partner reacted in terms of the educational importance. And then the conversation says, hey, let's have another kid. Then the other partner's like, oh, I remember how you were at primary three. No. Maybe not now. Like, that could weigh on the decision in future. Is it when one partner saw how correct. The other partner reacted?
7: Yes. Ooh. And you... It can also wait. And sometimes people are even self-aware enough to do it themselves. You know, they're like, wow, that was super stressful. I don't want to do that again.
8: You know, and like they're taking the year off from work to be at home with the child for PSLE, that kind yes. of thing, is it?
7: Yes. And then there's that. And then that, you know, might contribute some resentment to the mix, because one person's sacrificing some kind of career development.
8: Wow. That's true. Yeah. Okay, this is interesting. So, I never talked about the correlation between whether or not there is a rise in friction during educational peak points in a child's life. That's interesting.
7: Because it's a very, like, the parents are very invested, and they really, you know, it's a high-stress time for them as well as the child.
8: You know what? I got to bring you back in September before the PSLEs, and we'll talk about this again. Shall we do that? I think we should.
7: So happy. I'd be happy to come back.
8: Let's do that. I like that idea. Dr. Kapana Vignesia, thank you so much for your time. Senior Research Fellow, NUS Institute of Policy Studies. Again, you can watch the series on modern parenting in Singapore on cna.asia.
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16: The problem with vapes is that a couple of years back, we were talking about unknown pneumonia happening in the US, and they found that it could be linked to the vitamin E that was inside causing a vape-associated lung injury.
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5: It's 5:30. Good afternoon. I'm Justine Moss. Education Minister Desmond Lee says corporal punishment for school bullies like caning will not be used in isolation, but rather as part of a suite of disciplinary measures. He was addressing more than 20 questions from MPs on the recent anti-bullying review. Mr. Lee also stressed that caning will only be used if all other measures are too light for the level of misconduct.
23: Our schools use caning as a disciplinary measure if all the other measures are inadequate, given the gravity of the misconduct. They follow strict protocols to ensure safety for the student. If it is used, it is never administered in isolation, but always as part of a suite of restorative and disciplinary measures. Schools will monitor the student's well-being and progress after caning and counsel the student to reflect and learn while supporting the student's rehabilitation.
5: Some MPs are concerned that with schools retaining discretion on the punishment, there might be inconsistencies on how disciplinary measures are meted out across the different institutions. Abdul Mohaimin is MP for Sengkang GRC.
24: How does the ministry ensure that the discretion retained by individual schools does not result in significant disparities in how caning is administered? For instance, between schools that have well-resourced student development teams and those that do not.
5: And here's Minister Lee's reply.
23: Facts will differ, gravity of the acts will differ, and therefore they will exercise discretion, but with our cluster arrangements and with more frequent sharing and conferencing amongst each other, we will be able to take a look and make sure that on a whole we address fairness while ensuring that each case is dealt with appropriately on its merits.
5: Government agencies and banks in Singapore are on heightened alert on the back of concerns over frontier AI models. In particular, Claude Mythos, such advanced technology is said to be able to detect unknown flaws in digital systems and exploit them faster than ever before. Singapore's central bank has gathered leaders of major financial institutions to discuss the threat. All critical information infrastructure owners have been urged to review their cybersecurity risk posture. Here's Tan Kiat Hau, Senior Minister of State for Digital Development and Information.
0: This is not an issue that should be delegated to IT teams alone. It demands leadership attention at the highest levels, including board members and chief executives. This applies whether an organization runs information technology or IT, operational technology or OT, or both types of systems. The priority is to get the fundamentals right and do so quickly.
5: In an open letter to the leadership of critical information infrastructure owners, Singapore's cybersecurity agency says the developments demand the attention of board level and senior leadership. In reviewing their cybersecurity risks, firms should ensure visibility over their current inventory and appropriate use of AI in sensitive software. Mr. Tan says so far, Singapore has not yet seen fully autonomous AI cyber attack agents, but he warns that it's a matter of time before this happens based on the trajectory of tech developments. And now an update on the Middle East conflict. The fragile ceasefire between the United States and Iran is under growing strain as both sides launch fresh attacks. Iran has denied U.S. claims that it attacked several vessels linked to the Revolutionary Guard. Iranian media have reported that the U.S. Navy had instead targeted what appears to be civilian boats carrying goods towards Iran. At least five people were reportedly killed. Tehran, on the other hand, has launched a drone strike on an energy facility

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3: 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He's Senior Research Analyst at iFast Financial. Cyrus, thanks so much for your time. Hi,
4: Cyrus. Hi, thanks for having me.
3: Great to have you. Now, Cyrus, just want to start off by asking you, how have Asian markets gone today with the US and Iran launching new attacks in the Gulf? I mean, as they wrestle for control over the Strait of Hormuz.
4: Yes, thanks for having me. So I think today we are seeing broadly weaker markets, although I do have to emphasize it is a pretty quiet day still. Japan and South Korea are still closed for trading. Mainland China is also closed for the Labor Day holiday. So overall, it's the down in line with what we saw on Wall Street last night. So for instance, we saw the Hang Seng is down about 0.8%. India is down as well, and the Indian rupee is also down actually at record lows. And closer to home, of course, Singapore was down as well. But overall, there are still some gainers, some losers. I'll say quite quiet markets for Asian in Asia today.
3: And just looking at the US dollar now, how has its standing, or how has its standing against other major currencies been shaping up amid this recent development?
4: So I'll say the US dollar, at least for today, has firmed a little modestly. It's perhaps due to safe haven demand, but I think overall it's pretty marginal. So the DXY, when I last checked, was up. The DXY index, the dollar index, was up by just 0.1%. Again, perhaps due to safe haven flows, but it's not really a big shift. I'll say overall, what we are looking at is not on the DXY as a whole, but perhaps on specific currency pairs. So for instance, today we saw in Australia, the RBA hiked rates. And, despite that, the Aussie dollar actually weakens, slightly. So again, perhaps some safe haven flows in play. And of course, over the past 1 to 2 days, we saw, there was some, news over the dollar yen, especially when the dollar yen hit 160 level. And of course, there was some intervention afterwards. So overall, yeah, I'll say the US dollar has firmed a little, but we are looking more at individual currency pairs rather than the broad US dollar at the moment.
3: And Cyrus, we have to talk about oil, of course. How have oil prices moved today after climbing as much as 6% in the previous session on signs that the US Navy was loosening Iran's closure of the Hormuz Strait?
4: So today, I think we saw a bit of an easing in oil prices. So, you know, right now, I think we are looking at Brent and WTI crude, both down maybe 2 to 3%. Although, of course, you have mentioned the 4 to 6%, you know, yesterday. So 2 to 3% decline today is, you know, still net is up for over 2 days. And overall, I think we want to emphasize that oil prices definitely remain elevated. So, if we're looking at futures prices, they're still, the near dated futures, they're still over the $100 per barrel mark. And yeah, I think what you mentioned about the, you know, what's going on in the Strait of Hormuz is extremely important. We did see news that two merchant vessels were able to leave, to exit the strait, safely, without any hassle. And of course, there were previously some, missiles fired on Monday, but I think that has sort of calmed down a little. But overall, yeah, I would say the decline, you know, 2 to 3% decline today, it's more of a temporary break for now. The situation remains extremely uncertain. I think both sides are, you know, not very clearly backing down at the moment. So yeah, we are not seeing, let's say, a full-scale reopening of the strait at the moment. It's going to be, once again, just a very uncertain environment. And of course, you know, looking further out for many months going forward, I think markets are still expecting oil prices to stay higher. So Brent's futures, for instance, year-end, we are still looking at maybe $80+, and 2027, we are still looking at $70+.
3: Let's go to global equity funds now. They drew inflows for a sixth straight week through 29th April as optimism over strong first quarter earnings outweighed investor concerns about the Middle East conflict and also higher oil prices. Cyrus, how likely are we to see this level of interest continue into subsequent quarters this year?
4: Yeah, so absolutely. So I think you know, the inflows that we are seeing in global equity funds is possibly a reflection of how well the stock market has done, and of course how earnings have done as well. So I

0: think US, especially in the US, we see earnings, generally speaking, across the market, we are seeing not just earnings beat, but also sales beats. So across the board, and even in the latest big tech results, notwithstanding, concerns over the CapEx, I think the underlying businesses of some of your big tech players are still doing pretty well at the moment. So yeah, overall, I would say, so long as this earnings momentum can continue, and we think there's, scope for global equity fund flows to continue alongside the overall performance. But of course, this is dependent on many other factors. You have earnings, as I've talked about. You also have, inflation and the impact on interest rates, discount rates as well in the US and elsewhere. So yeah, I'll say very dependent on what happens in the next few weeks.
1: Let's go to Thailand now, Cyrus. It's approved a $12.2 billion emergency borrowing package to cushion the economic impacts of the Middle East war, marking one of the country's largest borrowing plans in decades. Has this news done much to impact sentiment in Thai markets?
0: I don't think the well, to me, I don't think there has been a significant improvement or worsening in Thai stock markets. So of course, if you are looking at the stock market performance today, in Thailand, it's actually down compared to last Thursday. But overall, I think this package comes at a time when energy prices and basically cost of living is going up in general. So it helps to cushion these household energy costs, but ultimately it's because that the costs are going up so much that there has to be this package in the first place. So yeah, overall I'll say this fiscal support helps, but ultimately we cannot escape the fact that we are, well, Thailand, but the whole world is also facing higher oil prices. Thailand is also grappling with some growth concerns and of course some inflation risk due to this conflict. So yeah, overall I would say market sentiment has been okay, but markets are a little down, not too bad or not too good. But yeah, overall again, I think it really depends on what happens with oil prices moving ahead.
1: To Indonesia now. Its economy has grown its fastest annual pace in over 3 years at the start of this year, expanding 5.61% in the January to March quarter from a year earlier. Do you think this momentum is sustainable going forward, or could there be some roadblocks to look out for?
0: So overall, this 5.6% GDP growth is clearly a good number. Whether it's sustainable, I think it depends on how you define it. So will Indonesia achieve decent growth in the remaining quarters? I think that's still likely. I mean, I think the central bank is expecting maybe 5+% growth. So yeah, I think to maintain four 5% levels of growth is doable. But of course, for it to stay at 5.6%, 6%, or go even higher, I think that may be a little difficult. I think what we saw at least in Q1 was that we did have some sort of front loading in the sense of government spending. Government spending was actually up 22% due to a few reasons, including for instance, they had this free meal program going on. But overall, the underlying factor is that government spending is up as well. And overall, if we are looking at the upcoming quarters, it might be difficult for the government to extend this spending because they are facing it's not just a matter of spending more money, right? They are also facing budget constraints, fiscal constraints that has affected the rupiah, for instance, as well. So they have to sort of balance their fiscal constraints together with their pro-growth agenda and try to strike a balance. But overall, for it to repeat a 5.6%, 6%, I think it may be a little difficult. But for it to, continue delivering positive growth, I think it's definitely doable for Indonesia.
1: Back home, Cyrus, it's some news out this morning. Ride-hailing and delivery firm Grab has beaten Wall Street expectations for first quarter revenue, rising 24% from a year earlier to $955 million. In light of these results, could we see more confidence being afforded to Singapore businesses in general?
0: Yeah, so I think looking at the figures, it was actually I'll say pretty good. So as you mentioned, revenues were up. If you look at operational metrics as well, they're also up by double digits. So that's like these are metrics like your user numbers, on-demand GMV, and so on. And in terms of profitability, it's also pretty good. So we see sort of an improving trend across adjusted EBITDA, operating profit, net profit, and so on. Although of course there's some adjustments here and there from fair value stuff, but overall I think it's a pretty good trend. That's think
1: good.
0: how extrapolated to Singapore business is more on, I think Grab and perhaps other businesses as well just show that Singapore businesses can succeed both regionally and globally. I think Grab's sort of, improving performance in Q1 sort of extends the story as well. So I'll say that's how I extrapolated to Singapore businesses. If you're talking about the stock market in particular, well, Grab is listed on Nasdaq, so it's not really directly listed on STI. So yeah, I'll think about Grab more from the overall Singapore
1: All
0: posture.
1: right, just quickly, Cyrus, finally, Singapore shares closed lower, the STI down at 0.1% to 4,921 points. Talk about today's winners, losers, and the most traded stock.
0: Top gainers were FLCT, Wilmar, and Seatrium, up over 1 to 2%. Bottom performers were UOL and VentureCorp, of which VentureCorp fell by about 3+%. Most traded counters, I think, were the typical names, nothing new, including your DBS, Singtel, and Yangtze Xiang Shipbuilding.
1: Wonderful. Thank you so much, Cyrus, for speaking with me. Cyrus Ung there, Senior Research Analyst at iFast Financial, Asia Business as it breaks on CNA 938. A quick look at the roads for you, and it's wet out there. Please do drive with care. Accident on the SLE towards the BKE after Mandai Road. Congestion till Upper Thompson Road. Avoid lanes 1 and 2. Accident also on Woodlands Avenue 1 towards Woodlands Drive 14. Avoid lane 2. And another accident on the ECP towards Changi after Bayshore Road. Avoid lane 1.
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5: The new bonds differ from normal government bonds in a way that the money raised is for targeted purposes.
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1: It is a Singapore top story. Justine Moss sitting in for Daniel Martin. Now, recently, you'd have heard of how a tripartite jobs council will be formed to support workers and businesses here through the AI transition. It's been reported that this is urgently needed as AI continues to reshape industries, business operations and job roles. In a separate report, MOM noted how adoption's still in the early stages, with most firms yet to implement the technology. CNA's Angela Lim tells us more.
7: Of the over 2,500 firms surveyed, more than 70% have yet to adopt AI. Among those that have, most are still in the planning or pilot stages. Adoption is also uneven across firm sizes and sectors. AI use is the highest in sectors like infocoms, professional services and finance. MOM says digitally fluent PMET workforce in these sectors are well positioned to adopt and work alongside AI tools.
1: And you can catch your full story on cna.asia. All that in mind, we wanted to find out what's the latest in agentic AI and just how it will impact Singapore. And with me this evening, Deepsen Gupta, Area Vice President of Southeast Asia at UiPath. It's a leader in agentic automation. Thank you so much for joining me.
8: Thank you, Justin. Great to be with you.
1: Now, first of all, how would you define agentic AI?
8: Great question. Let me put it in the parlance of what your audience will understand. I guess most of your audience will be listening to music as they're driving back. So let me put it in terms of musical terms. So if you imagine an orchestra, there are various equipments in the orchestra and each equipment has a purpose. So if I have to look at what a traditional AI or what we call as chatbot, it is I ask a question, I get a response. If I have to define what agentic AI is, I define a goal, I define an objective. It can act, it can think, and it can reason on my behalf. So at UiPath, what we do is we help to orchestrate these various pieces to make an enterprise work better, provide better customer service, be more efficient.
1: Okay. So, I mean, it is different from the current AI tool organizations that they're already using, for example, generative AI.
8: Absolutely. You got it absolutely right. Generative AI, most of the thing what we use in our personal life is how I ask a query, I get an answer, I do some kind of a research, and I get a response. But when I have to put it in my enterprise workflow, in my enterprise process, it works quite differently. So that is where agentic automation or agentic orchestration, as we call it, is how do you interact with various systems, various tools, various processes. That is what makes it, I would say, more effective, and where humans, agents, and robots can work together.
1: Mm. So what are the most meaningful real-world use cases that you're currently seeing, especially when it comes to the public sector?
8: Actually, public sector has been one of the, I would say, early adopters of agentic across what we are seeing globally. Typically, citizen services is one area where a lot of adoption around agentic automation is happening. The second area is around benefits for pensioners. Third area is around medical records. So there are many such use cases which are coming up, maybe in the initial stages, maybe in the pilot stages, where public sector organizations across the world in the region are experimenting with.
1: Oh, interesting that you said the public sector was sort of very much the early adopters. And has the private sector sort of played catch up?
8: I would say, some of the industries in the private sector, like financial services or professional services or IT-led services, have been pretty much of early adopters. Some of the other, I would say, industries are watching and seeing, what is the kind of impact it can do for their industries. I would say it's a bit of an unequal kind of a thing.
1: Deep, let's bring it a little bit closer to home now. How ready is Singapore to adopt agentic AI at scale? I mean, are we ahead? Are we sort of playing catch up, or are we somewhere in between?
8: Yeah, very good question. I guess first and foremost, from the policy framework, the National AI Impact Program is one of the leading policy framework across, if I look at across, in most Asian countries. So from a policy, from an infrastructure, from a strategy perspective, it's pretty much in place. You have a world-class infrastructure, there is talent. Obviously, there can be more, I would say, high-skilled talent kind of a thing, which is always there in most countries. Mm. But the way I look at it is some of the industries, as I said, whether it is financial services, IT-led services, in Singapore have been adopting AI. In fact, we were at an event in Singapore today, a marquee event called Fusion, where we had many speakers who shared their examples in insurance, in financial services, how they're adopting agentic.
1: Hmm. Then let's talk about the investment now. What are organizations having to, fork out for something like agentic AI, and how do they justify the ROI?
8: A very relevant and pertinent question. So the way I look at it is, it is also the cost of the opportunity. How does it impact? Does it impact your top line? Does it impact your bottom line? Does it improve your customer service? Does it improve your operating efficiency? I think these are the key questions every business leader is asking. And the question is also, time to value. Am I able to improve my customer experience faster by, let's say, disbursing my loan quicker, disbursing my insurance claim, processing the insurance claim faster? I guess that improves the customer experience, and that's where the real benefit comes in.
1: Mm. But are you seeing, companies hesitate a little bit, holding back on that adoption due to perhaps the investment amount? What are the main barriers apart from cost? Is it getting the right talent? Is it regulation?
8: I think it's a combination of all three. Obviously, you need to, when you do, as we discussed, when you use something like a chatbot, you do it in your private space. When you're doing it at an organization level, you need to have regulation. You need to have security and, compliance and governance. So that's one aspect. Number two, obviously, you need to justify the investment. And number three, I would say it is also, there is some amount of upskilling, which is required, which is important for everybody to be able to use it in their workspace. So it's a combination of all three.
1: Okay. On the flip side, though, Deep, what risks do organizations face if they don't start adopting AI and the automation now?
8: I think that's, again, a very good question. And every leader has to ask themselves that question because, as you know, AI is not just a fad. It is an economic imperative. Right. And, you know, the losers or the winners of the future, I would say over the next 3 to 5 years, will be dependent upon how you adopt this technology, how you adopt, imbibe this culture of innovation, culture of change within your organization. That will define your competitiveness in the market, the global market.
1: Deep at the beginning, we touched on public sectors and how they were, that the public sectors were the early adopters of this agentic AI. For public sector agencies here in Singapore, what are the biggest opportunities and risks when deploying agentic AI?
8: That's a very good question. In fact, it so happened that today during our event at Fusion, we launched what is called on-premise AI. Essentially, sovereign AI is becoming imperative for every country across the region, right? How do you ensure that your data stays within your country, your endpoints are terminating within the country, and that becomes a very, very crucial aspect of it. And way I see it, that adoption would differ, you know, adoption would accelerate based on the flexibility I provide. If sovereignty, data regulation, data sovereignty is a key issue, can I do it on premise? Mm. Can I do it within the country? If that is not the concern, if I'm a global business unit, I can operate anywhere. I can go on public cloud. I can do on any other platform. I guess what we are trying to address, to answer your question, for public sectors in Singapore, is give them the choice. If you want to do it on a private, on-premise, you can do it. If you want to do it on a private cloud, you can do it. So that's how we're giving the choice.
1: Yeah, they have the option, basically. And just finally, Deep, you know, I know you touched on this earlier, but looking ahead, what will separate organizations that succeed with agentic AI from those that struggle?
8: I guess at a leadership level, at the executive level, what we need to be driving is what is the impact it is going to do. How does it impact my top line? How does it impact my bottom line? How does it impact my NPS, my customer promoter score, net promoter score? How does it impact my EPS, my employee promoter score? Mm-hmm. If you are able to manage these four aspects, there is a huge upside of adopting agentic automation and agentic AI.
1: Deep, it's been such a pleasure hearing more from you. Thank you so much for speaking with me. I've been speaking with Deep Sengupta. He's Area Vice President, South Asia, UiPath, a leader in agentic automation. He was also a speaker, by the way, at that event he mentioned, UiPath Fusion, Agentic AI Meets ROI, and it happened today at Park Royal Collection, Marina Bay.
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1: Justine Moss in for Daniel Martin this evening. Now, last month, Malaysian police seized vapes containing furanyl fentanyl, or the zombie drug, said to be up to 100 times stronger than morphine. And here in Singapore, figures out yesterday show more than 2,500 people were caught vaping in the first 3 months of this year. Are you worried the vape crisis is getting worse with a new zombie drug? Stay with us. But first, here's the news. Caning in schools is used only as a last resort when other disciplinary measures prove inadequate given the gravity of the misconduct. Education Minister Desmond Lee said this today in response to 20 parliamentary questions on MOE's updated efforts to tackle bullying. Monica Kotwani reports.
20: Mr. Lee acknowledged studies linking negative outcomes to poorly administered and frequent corporal punishment, particularly in unregulated settings such as the home. He said the context in schools is different as they follow strict protocols when caning is considered. These include having it approved by the principal and administered by authorized teachers. Schools also assess the student's maturity and whether the measure would help him learn from his mistake. Mr. Lee added, it's always used as part of restorative and disciplinary measures and that students are monitored after and provided with counselling and rehabilitation. His response follows a stricter framework for student misconduct in April. Students who bully others can face suspension, caning and lowered conduct grades. That's similar to vaping offence guidelines.
21: This approach is based on research which shows that children and youth learn to make better choices when there are clear boundaries enforced by firm, meaningful consequences. This has a positive impact on reducing bullying and enables the school community to feel safe to learn in an orderly environment.
20: He said caning applies only to boys for egregious offences, while girls face proportionate disciplinary actions under a tiered approach.
22: Singapore is raising the alarm over frontier AI models such as Claude Mythos that's reportedly able to detect previously unknown system vulnerabilities. Authorities are urging immediate board-level action to address the threat. Noor Farhan reports.
23: Government agencies and banks in Singapore are on heightened alert on the back of concerns over Claude Mythos. The frontier AI model is said to be able to detect unknown flaws in digital systems and so powerful that its developer has refused to release it publicly. The country's central bank has gathered leaders of major financial institutions to discuss the threat. All critical information infrastructure owners have been urged to review their cybersecurity risk posture. Here's Senior Minister of State for Digital Development and Information, Tan Kiat Hau.
24: This is not an issue that should be delegated to IT teams alone. It demands leadership attention at the highest levels, including board members and chief executives. This applies whether an organization runs information technology or IT, operation technology or OT, or both types of systems. The priority is to get the fundamentals right and do so quickly.
23: In an open letter to the leadership of CII owners, Singapore's cybersecurity agency says the developments demand the attention of board level and senior leadership. In reviewing its cybersecurity risks, firms should ensure visibility of its current inventory and appropriate use of AI with sensitive software. CSA adds that where material gaps are identified, management should ensure they are plugged with clear remediation plans and targeted risk acceptance decisions. Mr. Tan says so far Singapore has not yet seen fully autonomous AI cyber attack agents. But he warns that it's a matter of time before this happens based on the trajectory of tech developments. He adds that while the government does not have access to Mythos, Authorities are working with cybersecurity firms and other partners to assess its capabilities and safety.
24: On MITOS specifically, without direct access, we cannot test the model ourselves, but we assess the risk based on published evaluations, threat intelligence, and our ongoing engagement with the major AI labs. Where credible evidence emerges of a material risk to systems of national consequence, we work with and advise CII owners to patch and harden their systems. This is the approach we have used to date and will continue to do so.
1: Retail sales in Singapore rose 4.8% on year in March, easing from the 8.3% growth recorded in February. That's according to the latest data from the Department of Statistics. Excluding motor vehicles, parts and accessories, retail sales climbed 3.3%, slowing from the 11.3% growth posted in February. Growth was led by sales of recreational goods, followed by motor vehicles, parts and accessories, as well as computer and telecommunications equipment. On the other hand, sales of food and alcohol fell in the same period. Department stores and retailers of furniture and household equipment also saw declines in retail sales.
22: Health Minister Ong Ye Kung says dining at Block 216 Bedok Food Centre and Market remains safe. That's after the hawker centre was identified as one of the three locations linked to 13 tuberculosis cases between January 2023 and February this year. Mr. Ong was speaking with the media today after visiting the hawker centre and a screening centre at Heartbeat at Bedok. He said the disease does not spread easily through casual contact.
0: I hope today by me coming here and eating with everybody, we send a clear message to Singaporeans. Now is the time to come to Bedok 216 to eat because the queue is less. You know, there's still people, less queue, but there's a wonderful food here. TB don't get transmitted casually through one, two, or even three meetings or sharing of plates or shaking of hands. It requires very prolonged, close exposure. So therefore, coming to a hawker center and eating is perfectly safe. No? So please do continue to support our hawkers. I'm glad to see that Advisor Tan Kiat Hao has also managed to secure some help for rental and service charges. So I hope in a couple of weeks' time, hopefully they'll pull through and business come back to normal.
22: The other locations are Heartbeat at Bedok and the Singapore Pools outlet in the vicinity. The cases were found to be genetically similar across three clusters. Some cases had overlapping activity patterns across three locations over time, suggesting possible exposure through repeated or prolonged visits. Mandatory tuberculosis screenings have been rolled out for about 700 tenants and workers at the three locations. Those eligible for screenings include those who have spent a total of 96 hours or more, or at the affected locations since January 2023.
1: The World Health Organization is now saying that it suspects that there may be some human-to-human transmission of the hantavirus between people on a cruise ship, with three dead among seven confirmed and suspected cases. The WHO suspects that the first patient was infected before boarding the cruise ship. The disease is usually spread by contact with infected rodents, but there have been no reports of rats on board the luxury cruise ship. The WHO says Spain is set to welcome the cruise ship, which is currently anchored off the Cape Verde Islands in the Atlantic Ocean. It has about 150 people on board. This would enable a probe and assessment of the risk to the remaining passengers. The UN health body added the risk to the wider public was low.
22: South Korea is considering joining US-led operations in the Strait of Hormuz. The Defense Ministry says they're reviewing the option based on international laws and the security situation on the Korean Peninsula. It comes after a South Korean-operated vessel was damaged just off the UAE. A fire reportedly broke out in the engine room, though it clarified that the cause is unclear. US President Donald Trump has blamed Iran for firing shots. The freighter, operated by South Korean shipper HMM, sails under a Panama flag and has been towed to a nearby port. All 24 crew members were unharmed.
1: Meanwhile, uncertainty is looming over the US-Iran ceasefire following a salvo of new attacks in the Middle East. Tehran and Washington have traded fire after US President Donald Trump confirmed strikes that destroyed six Iranian small boats. The attack follows the launch of Project Freedom, which is Mr. Trump's campaign to escort stranded vessels out of the Strait of Hormuz. Iranian state media has denied that those boats belonged to its military, reporting at least five people were killed in the attack.
22: Iranian forces have also confirmed an attack on an energy site in the UAE as a response to what it calls US military's adventurism. Foreign Minister Abbas Araghchi will travel to Beijing later today for talks. The move comes amid stalled negotiations with the United States to end the Middle East war. Mr. Araghchi says developments in the Strait show there is no military solutions to the crisis and cautioned the US against falling into a quagmire. Iran's parliament speaker has also warned that Tehran has not even started in its standoff over the Strait with the US. And that's the news. I'm Vaishali Prabhakaran with Justin Moss for headlines anytime on CNA 938 and CNA.asia.
1: Coming up to 10 minutes past 6 o'clock, let's have another look at the roads and the weather for you. On the roads, first of all, there's been an accident on the SLE towards the BKE after Mandai Road. That congestion still until Upper Thompson Road, avoid lanes 1 and 2. Accident also on Woodlands Avenue 1 towards Woodlands Drive 14, avoid lane 2. We've had a vehicle breakdown on the SLE towards the BKE after Upper Thompson Road, avoid lane 2. Traffic slow on the AYE towards Tuas between Normanton and Telok Blangah Road. Heavy traffic on the PIE towards Changi between the KJE and Pasir Laba. And also heavy traffic on the CTE towards the AYE before Ang Mo Kio Avenue 1.
22: And for the weather, thundery showers clearing in the evening into the night today. And for tomorrow, thundery showers over many areas in the afternoon, with the lowest temperature hitting 24 degrees Celsius to 33 degrees Celsius.
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1: It is a Singapore Today top story now. Earlier last month, Malaysian police seized drug-laced vapes containing furanyl fentanyl, a potent synthetic opioid, also known as the zombie drug, in a crackdown in Kuala Lumpur. About 18.5 kilograms of the substance was uncovered, with authorities warning it can be up to 100 times stronger than morphine and it carries a high risk of overdose even in very small amounts.
22: And closer to home, concerns are also mounting, where figures out yesterday show more than 2,500 people in Singapore were caught and penalised for vaping in the first 3 months of 2026, including 377 linked to etomidate-laced vaporizers. And in schools and institutes of higher learning, more than 200 students were referred to authorities for vaping over the same period. So Daniel Martin and guest host Elekia Silvaraji asked, are you worried the vape crisis is getting worse with a new zombie drug? They spoke to Dr. Alvin Ng, consultant respiratory physician and intensivist at Farrer Park Hospital. Daniel began by asking what this new drug is and how it is similar or different from etomidate.
26: Well, furanyl-fentanyl is actually and synthetic analog of fentanyl. Fentanyl, we use it in medical practice, but this one has been designed to be a street drug. So if you talk to the any Americans, when
27: we
26: you
27: hear
26: mention
27: about the fentanyl
26: word, it's a very bad word for the Americans to hear. So it evokes like a of young kids dying from overdose and stuff like that. So we haven't really encountered this. The one that, if you remember, a couple of months back, we were all talking about etomidate.
27: Yes.
26: Right, so the word K-POTS. So K-POTS actually, again, started with the word ketamine. It's also vitamin K on the streets. They call it vitamin K on the streets, ketamine. Then it went to etomidate, and I'm very concerned about the word fentanyl now.
27: I am as well. Mm. Again, why did it cause so many deaths in the United States? The fentanyl crisis they talked about, why was it so serious?
26: Well, fentanyl is a very powerful opioid. So it's way more powerful than morphine. And I think because they sell it on the streets, you have access to it. Mm. And I think that whatever is happening, it's going to be whatever is available on the streets, you're going to try to aerosolize it into your vapes and then for you to breathe in. But the trouble is that you cannot control the amount that goes in because it all depends on your vaporizer, how much heated it is, how much fluid you go put it in. And honestly, sometimes some of these vapes, you don't even know what is in there.
27: No.
26: So it's something you buy thinking that it's something simple, but it's way more dangerous than that.
27: I've heard about in some cases, in the early ones, they put what was found inside was the chemical component that's used for embalming fluid.
26: Oh, yeah. Formaldehyde.
27: Formaldehyde. Yeah. Why would anybody want to ingest or put formaldehyde into your body? I do not understand this at all.
6: But you know, this furanyl fentanyl, really called zombie drug.
26: That's right.
6: You know, why is that called a zombie drug? What kind of effect are we actually referring to when we call it zombie?
26: So some of these drugs have psychotropic effects, right? So you feel like dissociated, you feel high. That's what you're looking for when you sell street drugs on the streets. So there's this dissociation that you might feel, might not be yourself. Some people get delusions. And if I'm not sure, like a couple of years back or a couple of months back, there was a case where a girl
27: was found in front of the subcourts.
26: Right. So she, not just that, there was news of a daughter jumped off the building.
6: Mm.
26: And the father actually came forth and said, you know, these are the effects of K-pots. Do not take K-pots.
27: Actually, that is such a powerful point. It's not just about creating a high. The danger of these drugs, obviously there are health risks, but can things like furanyl fentanyl, zombie drug, can it lead to delusions and people actually putting their life at risk in real time?
26: Definitely. So you may not know what you're doing. And if it just so happened you're on a high-rise building, you might just fell off the ledge.
6: That's really, really dangerous, you know. And we just heard that it's 100 times stronger than morphine. What does that level of potency really actually mean in real-world use?
26: Well, we don't use this furanyl fentanyl, but we do use fentanyl. Mm. And we know that fentanyl is way stronger than morphine. But in the medical setting, when I use fentanyl, I use it in my ICU patients. I'm also an ICU specialist.
6: Mm.
26: So sometimes for pain control, I'll give fentanyl. But it's all measured.
27: Yeah.
26: You know, we give in a dosing mechanics,
27: if you've ever
26: right?
27: been for any surgery, if you've wondered why somebody keeps asking you what your name, your weight is, it's because they're always making sure that the quantity and everything is specific to you, right?
26: Correct. But this is like available on the streets if you have access to it. And but I'm not too sure how easy is it to smuggle cartridges in, you know. I mean, in Singapore, we have a very strict drug control. But look at it. Tommy Dick could come in. So I wouldn't be surprised that this furanyl fentanyl could come in too. So I'm very concerned.
27: I'm worried about the normalizing of it. I'm worried whether young people think the fact that we found people in public.
6: Yeah, you see videos on social media as well.
27: Oh,
6: I just saw
27: trained.
6: One. Yeah, I just saw one. Every day when you scroll through social media, something like this comes up. And it's always the youngsters, sadly. And the fact that, like what doctor said, how easily accessible is it? It's the biggest question.
27: Correct.
6: Yeah.
27: That's another thing. If you're worried about how your young ones or how people you know are getting access to it, WhatsApp us and join the discussion. If you have any questions about the medical impact of zombie drugs, I'll open up the WhatsApp now as well as the phone lines now as well. Do you think, Ilakia, that like everything, this boils back to social media or Telegram?
6: Telegram is definitely an opening, isn't it? Because we've been seeing so many things being so accessible. And it's sad because as much as the government is trying to curb, and then again, now we have something new coming up. The question really is then, are we doing enough?
27: It's illegal. There's serious implications. Again, we have no information about whether these malignant drugs
6: is here in Singapore
27: were bound
6: or
27: for Singapore
6: yes.
27: or whether they were here.
6: Yeah.
27: But, you know, that's how close it has become.
6: Yeah. Yeah.
27: Have you heard from young patients? I know you do work with St. John's.
26: Yeah, yes. I'm also the St. John's Chief Commissioner.
27: Do you think social media and things like Telegram is something that everything can find on Telegram, not all, that kind of thing?
26: Yes. Definitely it's easier access for the kids. But when I was trying to do an anti-vaping campaign, I did it about 2 years ago. Instead of having a top-down approach where the principal talks to you, teacher talks to you, I thought of having my St. John cadets on a peer-to-peer to encourage and to help their friends.
27: It's true. When you see an old man like me talk to one of them, then they're like, I don't listen to you, that kind of thing.
26: Exactly. So during my St. John day, which is in July, instead of listening to my message about St. John and stuff, I told the kids, you know, why don't you take the opportunity on stage to talk about anti-vaping? And then even some of the schools, they actually did stations like play games to talk about anti-vaping.
27: Mm.
26: And then the following year, what we did was I had a Nanyang Girls' School teacher actually drew a comic. Mm. So now you can have a tool for the kids to talk. Now, even I had a trouble talking to my kids about it, but I showed them this comic, right? Because I did the storyboards, and then she did. Wow. So they saw me doing the storyboards. Oh, wow. They look at it and said, "Dad, this is not cool. Nobody read comics." But you see, it gave me an opening. I could talk to them about it.
27: Yes.
26: You know, so yes. Even no matter what, we just need more information, more tools to talk about it and have a social conversation about it. It's a social problem.
27: That's a good point, because it's not only about access. Mm. It's about empowering the young person who wants to say, yeah, I don't need this kind of stuff. I'm going to say no. I mean, this is different if it becomes normalized. And that's my worry. Is there a normalization? Has that happened at all? You think that because it started off seemingly innocuous. Oh, it's just another form of tobacco.
26: Yeah.
27: Oh, it's better than smoking cigarettes, which, by the way, is false. Then, did that create some kind of normalization route?
26: I personally felt that it kind of did. Because the problem with vapes is that all the young kids are picking it up. They're making it look cool. You can add flavors in.
27: Yes.
26: Yeah, so I was talking a lot about the harms of vaping, because a couple of years back, we were talking about unknown pneumonia happening in the young Americans in the US, and they found that it could be linked to the vitamin E that was inside the vapes, causing a vape-associated lung injury. But the only time that when I felt that there was a shift was when we talk about the K-pods. That's when the government really came in really hard. And I thought that it had been quite successful, because the last couple of months I haven't heard anything yet. But now this furanil fentanyl came up. So I'm concerned.
27: Did we all... I wonder when it first happened, Lakia, do you think that a lot of us thought that it was just... Oh, K-pods was the one new... Like, we only thought those were the only things that could be aerosolized. But I think... Do we know that everything can be aerosolized? I think that's the issue.
6: No, I don't think so. And I'm actually pretty surprised that as much as you try to curb one, something else crops up. Something else keeps coming up again and again. And the variance that we're seeing is really shocking, I feel, because... by the time you try to know something, whether it's right or wrong, you have another one coming up. So I guess the period for us to realize and create the awareness kind of becomes shorter, isn't it?
26: Yeah. So I think marijuana has been
27: aerosolized.
26: Yeah. It's been in the market.
27: Basically,
26: for a while.
27: Anything can be aerosolized.
26: That's right. I mean, you can. But again, like I said, the problem is that you don't know the dosing that goes in.
6: Mm.
26: And why would you put anything in your lungs? It's like, you know, in treatment for asthma, we use inhalers. It's all studied. But you really don't know what they put in, and you can have an allergy reaction. Like we mentioned about the associated lung injury, and then you end up in ICU fighting for your lives. So it's very dangerous.
27: So the turnaround time that Ilakia mentioned, this idea that it seems like we have less and less time to respond, because it seems like something new is always around the corner. Looking in the medical field and looking at the research that you all have done, are they actively trying to basically aerosolize a lot of things that are illegal around the world that you all have heard of?
26: I think it's about the popularity of the vapes, right? It is a big problem. The smoking was getting out of fashion. Like we released news that 50-year-olds in Singapore, smoking rate has dropped. But the kids are picking it up. I even heard of stories prior to the last K-pop issues that even some of the parents are asking their kids to sell it to their friends in the school.
27: Mm. Is this a Breaking Bad impact? What's going on?
26: It's so easy, you know, so small cartridges. You can smuggle it into nightclubs. Yeah. It looks like a small cartridge. It's so easy to go in. And also, it's for the younger ones, it's cheaper also, right? Because you don't have to smoke, finish the cigarette. It's in the oil form. You just take a puff, you can put it aside, take a puff again, put it aside, you can smuggle it anywhere you go.
27: No smell like cigarette smoking. One of our listeners, what's happening at 963-11938? How can I tell if somebody is using something like this? I'm asking as a parent. Okay, that's interesting. I was just asking doctor about that earlier on as well. Obviously, in the throes of using it, there's this zombie outlook this person might have, but are there any other signs to look out for?
26: So it really depends on whether you're using K-pods or you're using the normal vapes, right? So normal vapes, you might smell a sweet smell. You might smell it.
27: Depending on the flavor.
26: That's right.
27: Is it or
26: right? But okay. It's not so like a cigarette smell that you might find it irritating. So you might sometimes think that, oh, you might be smelling a perfume or something, but it's not, you know. But if the case of the K-pods, that's the problem, right? You might look like a zombie. So even in the K-pods, the word zombie vapes has been associated with K-pods.
27: What other signs? Are they looking at bloodshot eyes, unable to sleep, things like that?
26: So the cases I hear about, they actually precisely look like zombies, right? They don't know what they're doing. They're walking aimlessly. They might even stumble a couple of steps. So And of course, the worst case is when you have delusions and you start jumping off the buildings, and that's really very sad.
6: You know, this extremity is where it becomes a zombie drug. Or is there like, what if they inhale it, you know, like in small quantities and you never get to find out? How severe can it get?
26: Well, in small quantities, right, you might get an addiction. So if you keep looking for it, you keep looking for it, and then your grades in school might start to drop. Mm. And then not yourself.
27: Yeah, the behavioral changes.
26: Yes.
27: Does it change your behavior as well? Mm. Does it make you more irritable? I mean, I'm just, again, trying to come up with warning signs for parents. Like, does it?
6: Yeah.
26: I mean, if you go through the addiction process, if you don't have access to it, you'll be craving for it, you'll be looking for it, you know, it disrupts your usual routine. And then you just have to keep inhaling it, and you might inhale more and more, and that's when the zombie effects will start to kick in.
27: A listener, what's happening again? Is it the same kind of pods that can be used with all their vapes? I think you're asking about whether or not it is usable with the same devices that traditionally the kids might have had or smuggled or kept. I think the manufacturers are smart enough to make it.
26: Yeah, it's just the different cartridges that you put in.
27: That is worrying. And
6: that's,
27: we know,
6: very worrying.
27: That Singapore is within, not Singapore is within, but we've got the Golden Triangle region over Southeast Asia. And the drug trade is a huge issue for this region as well. We know that fentanyl has been strictly controlled in Malaysia under their Dangerous Drugs Act from 1952, and that is the case in Singapore. It's also something that would have serious implications for someone utilizing it. And yet we hear about how it's come under this recent seizure, 18.5 kilograms, uncovered in a 5-day joint operation, 5 suspects arrested and raids on premises. Are you worried about the vape crisis getting worse now with this new zombie drug that has just been found across the causeway? Let's talk more. Stay tuned here on CNA 938.
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26: The problem with vapes is that a couple of years back, we were talking about unknown pneumonia happening in the US, and they found that it could be linked to the vitamin E that was inside causing a vape-associated lung injury.
2: It's a recurrent swelling of the skin, which is incredibly itchy, and it comes and it goes and it recurs in many patients that isn't a real cause.
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0: 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But I promise, always
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4: It's 6:30. Good evening. I'm Justine Moss. The fragile ceasefire between the United States and Iran is under growing strain as both sides launch fresh attacks. Iran has denied U.S. claims that it attacked several vessels linked to the Revolutionary Guard. Iranian media have reported that the U.S. Navy had instead targeted what appears to be civilian boats carrying goods towards Iran. At least five people were reportedly killed. Tehran, on the other hand, has launched a drone strike on an energy facility in the UAE. To home news, and Education Minister Desmond Lee says corporal punishment for school bullies like caning will not be used in isolation, but rather as part of a suite of disciplinary measures. He was addressing more than 20 questions from MPs on the recent anti-bullying review. Mr. Lee also stressed that caning will only be used if all other measures are too light for the level of misconduct.
5: Our schools use caning as a disciplinary measure if all the other measures are inadequate, given the gravity of the misconduct. They follow strict protocols to ensure safety for the student. If it is used, it is never administered in isolation, but always as part of a suite of restorative and disciplinary measures. Schools will monitor the student's well-being and progress after caning and counsel the student to reflect and learn while supporting the student's rehabilitation.
4: Some MPs are concerned that with schools retaining discretion on the punishment, there might be inconsistencies on how disciplinary measures are meted out across the different institutions. Abdul Muhaimin is MP for Sengkang GRC.
11: How does the ministry ensure that the discretion retained by individual schools does not result in significant disparities in how caning is administered? For instance, between schools that have well-resourced student development teams and those that do not.
4: And here's Minister Lee's reply.
5: Facts will differ, gravity of the acts will differ, and therefore they will exercise discretion, but with our cluster arrangements and with more frequent sharing and conferencing amongst each other, we will be able to take a look and make sure that on a whole, we address fairness while ensuring that each case is dealt with appropriately on its merits.
4: An SMRT bus has caught fire near Woodgrove Primary School along Woodlands Avenue 1 with no injuries reported. The bus had stopped at around 1:30 p.m. for passengers to alight when the captain noticed smoke from the driver's compartment. SMRT says the driver evacuated all passengers as a precaution. A fire subsequently broke out at the front of the vehicle, prompting the captain to alert the Bus Operations Control Centre, which activated the Singapore Civil Defence Force. SCDF says it has extinguished the blaze using a water jet and hose reel. The bus captain had also attempted to put out the fire from a safe distance. The cause of the blaze is under investigation. A 38-year-old Filipina domestic worker had her guilty plea for theft set aside after claiming in court that the items she took had been thrown away by her employer. Silva Michelle Catadria faces two charges of stealing 46 items between December 2022 and August last year at condominium in the Orchard Road area. The items include clothes, a branded bag and household items. The employer lodged a police report after discovering missing items at her unit. The items were later recovered from storage at Lucky Plaza. The judge ruled that her statement showed no intention to steal. The case was shifted to a pre-trial conference fixed for a later date. And that's the news on CNA 938. I'm Justine Moss. Headlines anytime on CNA 938 and CNA.asia. 6:34, time now for Asia business on CNA 938. And retail sales in Singapore rose 4.8% on year in March, easing from the 8.3% growth recorded in February. That's according to the latest data from the Department of Statistics. Excluding motor vehicles, parts and accessories, retail sales climbed 3.3%, slowing from the 11.3% growth posted in February. Growth was led by sales of recreational goods, followed by motor vehicles, parts and accessories, as well as computer and telecommunications equipment. On the other hand, sales of food and alcohol fell for the same period. Department stores and retail

0: and promotional offers to attract potential customers. Over the stock market now, and Singapore shares closed lower, with the STI down 0.1% to 4,921. Yangtze Jiang Shipbuilding was among the top decliners, falling 1.5% to $4.32. Local bourse operator SGX gave up 0.9% to $21.17. Singapore lender OCBC Bank dipped 0.2% to $21.83. Moving on to the gainers now, telco Singtel added 0.2% to $4.68. Agribusiness Group Wilmer International, a palm oil producer, climbed 1.3% to $3.77. Well, Asia business continues on CNA 938. And with the US and Iran launching new attacks in the Gulf as they wrestle for control over the Strait of Hormuz, I asked Cyrus Ng, senior research analyst at iFast Financial, how Asian markets went today.
1: I think today we are seeing broadly weaker markets, although I do have to emphasize it is a pretty quiet day still. Japan and South Korea are still closed for trading. Mainland China is also closed for the Labor Day holiday. So overall, it's the down in line with what we saw on Wall Street last night. So for instance, we saw the Hang Seng is down about 0.8%. India is down as well, and the Indian rupee is also down actually at record lows. And closer to home, of course, Singapore was down as well. But overall, there are still some gainers, some losers. I'll say quite quiet markets for Asian in Asia today.
0: And just looking at the US dollar now, how has its standing, or how has it standing against other major currencies been shaping up amid this recent development?
1: So I'll say the US dollar, at least for today, has firmed a little modestly. It's perhaps due to safe haven demand, but I think overall it's pretty marginal. So the DXY, when I last checked, was up. The DXY index, the dollar index, was up by just 0.1%. Again, perhaps due to safe haven flows, but it's not really a big shift. I'll say overall, what we are looking at is not on the DXY as a whole, but perhaps on specific currency pairs. So for instance, today we saw in Australia the RBA hiked rates, and despite that, the Aussie dollar actually weakens slightly. So again, perhaps some safe haven flows in play. And of course, over the past 1 to 2 days, we saw there was some news over the dollar-yen, especially when the dollar-yen hit 160 level, and of course, there was some intervention afterwards. So overall, yeah, I'll say the US dollar has firmed a little, but we are looking more at individual currency pairs rather than the broad US dollar at the moment.
0: And Cyrus, we have to talk about oil, of course. How have oil prices moved today after climbing as much as 6% in the previous session on signs that the US Navy was loosening Iran's closure of the Hormuz Strait?
1: So today, I think we saw a bit of an easing in oil prices. So, right now, I think we are looking at Brent and WTI crude, both down maybe 2 to 3%. Although, of course, you have mentioned the 4 to 6%, yesterday. So 2 to 3% decline today is, still net is up for over 2 days. And overall, I think we want to emphasize that oil prices definitely remain elevated. So, if we're looking at futures prices, they're still, the near dated futures, they're still over the $100 per barrel mark. And yeah, I think what you mentioned about the, what's going on in the Strait of Hormuz is extremely important. We did see news that two merchant vessels were able to leave to exit the strait safely without any hassle. And of course, there were previously some missiles fired on Monday, but I think that has sort of calmed down a little. But overall, yeah, I would say the decline, 2 to 3% decline today, it's more of a temporary break for now. The situation remains extremely uncertain. I think both sides are, not very clearly backing down at the moment. So yeah, we are not seeing, let's say, a full-scale reopening of the strait at the moment. It's going to be, once again, just a very uncertain environment. And of course, looking further out for many months going forward, I think markets are still expecting oil prices to stay higher. So Brent's futures, for instance, year-end, we are still looking at maybe $80+, and end 2027, we are still looking at $70+.
0: Let's go to global equity funds now. They drew inflows for a sixth straight week through to 29th April as optimism over strong first quarter earnings outweighed investor concerns about the Middle East conflict and also higher oil prices. Cyrus, how likely are we to see this level of interest continue into subsequent quarters this year?
1: Yeah, so absolutely. So I think the inflows that we are seeing in

0: global equity funds is possibly a reflection of how well the stock market has done, and of course how earnings have done as well. So I think US, especially in the US, we see earnings generally speaking across the market. We are seeing not just earnings beat, but also sales beats. So across the board, and even in the latest big tech results, notwithstanding concerns over the CapEx, I think and the underlying businesses of some of your big tech players are still doing pretty well at the moment. So yeah, overall, I would say, so long as this earnings momentum can continue, and we think there's scope for global equity fund flows to continue alongside the overall performance. But of course, this is dependent on many other factors. You have earnings, as I've talked about. You also have inflation and the impact on interest rates, discount rates as well in the US and elsewhere. So yeah, I'll say very dependent on what happens in the next few weeks.
1: Wonderful. Thank you so much, Cyrus, for speaking with me. Cyrus Ungner, Senior Research Analyst at iFast Financial, Asia Business as it breaks on CNA 938. Six 41. Let's have another look at the roads for you. There's been an accident on Woodlands Avenue 1 towards Woodlands Drive 14. Avoid lane 2. We've had a vehicle breakdown on the ECP towards the city at the MCE AYE exit. Another vehicle breakdown on the KJE towards the PIE after Woodlands Road. Vehicle broke down the PIE towards Tuas after Bedok North Avenue 3. And traffic slow on the PIE towards Changi between Bedok North Road and Kallang Way.
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1: It is a Singapore Today top story, and we continue the conversation on concerns over vaping as more dangerous substances emerge in the region. Earlier last month, Malaysian police seized drug-laced vapes containing furanyl fentanyl, a potent synthetic opioid, also known as the zombie drug. And authorities say it can be up to 100 times stronger than morphine, with a high risk of overdose even in very small amounts.
4: And closer to home, figures out yesterday show that more than 2,500 people in Singapore were caught and penalised for vaping in the first 3 months of 2026, including hundreds linked to etomidate-laced vaporizers. And authorities have also stepped up measures here, with some offenders now referred for rehabilitation. Daniel Martin and guest host Elekia Selvaraji spoke with Dr. Alvin Ng, consultant respiratory physician and intensivist at Farrer Park Hospital. Daniel began by asking what the health risks are for younger versus older vape users.
5: Well, I think the health risks are the same, but I think maybe the older person might be more aware of what they are purchasing. Mm. And sometimes the younger ones may not. They thought it was very cool when it's potentially dangerous. I would like to think that the older person has a bit more wisdom, but some of them still continue to vape, right?
6: Yeah.
5: And maybe the reason why they're vaping is because they're still addicted to the nicotine, and maybe they're vaping because it's cheaper to do it that way. I'm hoping that they don't go into the illicit drug use, because we all know in Singapore that the ban and the consequences, yes, is huge, right? But the problem comes with the young mind. I mean, what are you going to do? Are you going to throw them all into jail? Are you going to, how are you going to even approach? So initially I was hearing a lot of discussions about how do you approach the younger kids? It's illegal. Are you sort of handing over to the police? Well, that's when I talk about doing the peer-to-peer, have a means of doing that. But I think the conversation sometimes will be a bit difficult when you have illegal activity happening in the younger ones.
6: But it's so interesting that this person described the zombie drug term caught us all. We're like, what? What do you mean? It makes you act like a zombie. And then we've explained it already. Mm. And then this person WhatsApps in and says that maybe it was helping them in whatever they were doing. Mm. Obviously, that is just the opinion of this individual. But let's say, have people used this in America and overseas to give them energy so that they can work better? Have people been relying on it for unhealthy reasons like that?
5: I would like to think that they're actually using it to escape, right? Escape the stress of life, using to get high, get this body dissociation kind of feeling. And you would think that this would only happen overseas, but now we're seeing it locally, and that's really what blew my mind, you know.
7: Mm. You know, I just want to just come in and ask this question, because when the listener put in that particular comment there, you know, he or she actually mentioned that they were sharing the vapes. What do you think about that? You know, we speak about contaminated vapes, but there's also risks in sharing the same vape amongst groups.
5: Yeah, I mean, definitely. I mean, if you have flu and your saliva is contaminated and you share your vapes around, you can. But I think the problem seems to be bigger than that. I mean, the problem is that if a young person who's impressionable, and this guy come and tell you, try this one. This one has extra kick, and actually it's a K-pot. And then you end up getting addicted.
6: What if you unknowingly do? Like, what if like you use this as a way to drug someone?
7: Mm.
6: That's scary.
5: Yeah, definitely.
7: Mm.
6: Like we've been hearing about, like, you know, date rape drugs and all that. What if you share a vape, but it unknowingly has an anesthetic inside in a high dose?
5: Yeah, and when you use anesthetic drugs, like I mentioned before, I use it for my patients, but they're all measured. But one of the problems with all this, like fentanyl, is that it can be respiratory depressed, so you can stop breathing. Mm-hmm. It's a bit like the propofol situation, you know, with Michael Jackson.
6: Yes,
5: eh?
6: Yes.
5: But that's intravenous. But if you can have the same effect by inhalation too.
7: It's really dangerous. So extreme.
6: I'm going to the WhatsApps once again, 963-1193. By the way, you can all be a part of this discussion. But y'all all love WhatsApping, and I'm trying to read the WhatsApps. But don't forget, you can call us, you know. Like, all very scared of talking to me now.
3: Have your say. It's Talkback with Daniel Martin. Call in 669-11938 or WhatsApp 963-11938.
6: Hey, I play phone number for you again. Okay? Okay, let's go back to the WhatsApp, 963-11938. Are people making this by themselves? I remember there was a case where somebody was arrested for making them in their home.
5: Yeah, okay. Bishan, right? Was it Bishan?
6: I forget. It wasn't Yishun. Sorry, Yishun. Okay? I don't think it was. But yeah, is that part of the problem? The contamination element that Ilakia brought up?
5: I mean, all you need to do is you just have to mix some fluids, try and put it into this vaporizer and just inhale it.
6: I remember in that case, I don't remember if you remember, Ilakia, when we were reading it out on the news that period, this person had talked about how they had bought the pods online, like the empty casings, and then was injecting it as well. This kind of unhygienic situation.
7: I know, I'm just Googling whether we can make vapes at home. Yeah. And there is so many videos. And what more if people can improvise it?
6: There are videos on how to make and assemble.
7: Yeah,
6: and
7: please don't Google, but it's a variety.
6: But it's that informative.
7: It is so prevalent and it is so accessible. It's not about getting the vapes. What about making vapes? You know, you never know. Step by step, people improve, right? It's like version one, version two. And it's just here. Everything is right here. What more if kids or everyone who have internet, which is so, so accessible today, can just do this at home?
6: Is that something that we've heard about? Like, have you heard anything along these lines as well? That I don't know, it's a Breaking Bad situation. I mean, in your backyard kind of thing.
5: But simpler. Right?
6: Simpler? Really? This is simpler?
5: You just have access to them. Okay, to get the access to the medicine is not easy, right? To get access to fentanyl is not easy.
6: No.
5: Tomidate is not easy. Every time I give it to my patient, I've got to sign out, you know, because it's controlled drugs.
7: Mm.
5: But if you can get your hands to that, you can easily mix it up and then put it in a vaporizer and just inhale.
6: Okay, don't search, everyone. So interesting. Thank you for that WhatsApp that person sent across. Here's another message, 963-11938. How long does it stay in the symptom? Is it detectable? I hope you're not asking for personal use, but yes.
5: Yeah, I'm sure you can detect it in the blood. You can send blood, you can send urine, you pick up traces of it. The fact that you can get high means that it's in the bloodstream, right? You inhale, go to the blood, and it goes across your blood-brain barrier and affects the way you think, dissociation and stuff. So it's definitely detectable.
6: Do you think this is just the tip of the iceberg when it comes to drugs, hard drugs, in vape form?
5: Oh, definitely. I think it opens up a whole new world. But like what I mentioned earlier, I'm actually very disturbed. I used to think that it's so hard to get the drugs in, but it sounds like it's going to be easier and easier.
6: Look, when I was a kid, it was this fear of, like, if you were in a nightclub or something and there was this dodgy person in the corner and that was the only way that these people... And, like, you know, there was this fear element and access was impossible. You wouldn't even want to. You'd stay away from the dodgy corner, that kind of stuff. Or, like, there was this fear and limit of access, but that has changed.
5: Yeah, but exactly what you're saying. The problem is that if I expose a kid to vape as a C-grade form, it's easy, right? But then the next step will be harder and harder drugs. So you have an entry point already and you're used to doing the, hey, come on, let's try one more. Try this different one. Try this one, the kick. Mm. I think that lies the difference.
6: Taking more questions from our WhatsApp. Let's go 963-11938. Our next listener says, okay, if we're addressing the issue of vapes, I don't see it happening in public as more. I think that the laws have been effective. At the smoking points, it used to be so prominent before and I'm not seeing it now. My worry is that if this is happening now, it's happening indoors and in the house more. So illicit drug users might be using the drugs indoors once again as opposed to outdoors. Fair comment.
7: Fair enough.
6: And I agree to some extent, like when the seriousness of the laws, I had a series with a lawyer and we talked about the punishments and I think it made a difference. I think I saw less vapors out in public as well, just anecdotally. How about you, Alakia? Mm.
7: Yeah, that's true enough. And it's a very fair point, but how do we then monitor things?
6: If it's indoors, huh?
7: Yeah. How do we monitor things? You know, effectively, we have a very strong law that's there. The punishment is really huge. But what happens if it's going to happen so silently in dodgy areas, very quiet spaces? You never know. And I think specifically when we speak about teenagers, right, they have their own means of getting things on hand as well, right?
6: They do, exactly. One of our listeners WhatsApping across asking, Doctor, how easy is it to overdose on this?
5: Oh, yes, this is a problem that I feel is a big problem because it all depends on how much heat the vaporizer has, how much content you put inside. And when you purchase all these vape fluids, right, you do not know what they put inside. You don't even know the concentration. It's not like cigarettes, right? You got this company, this company is all controlled. You know what's in it, but you don't really know what's in it. And you don't know concentration and you put it in and it vapes too much, that's when the overdose happens.
6: What does the heat have to do with it? The more it's heated?
5: Well, the more it's heated, the more it's aerosolized.
7: Oh.
6: So if it's more aerosolized, that means you're ingesting more.
5: More. So it's not controlled. It's not like a controlled means. If you inject, like if I give my patient, if I want to put it, my patient to on a life support and put a tube in, I will know exact what dose I give. Based on his weight, I'll calculate and I'll give that dose. Mm. But when you inhale, it's not controlled.
7: It's very scary.
6: It is. And going back to the indoor problem that the other listener raised, I wonder, aside from the other things that we discussed, which is like the delusions that can happen, the behavioral changes, just sitting in your house, inhaling something like this, can that cause death in and of itself?
5: Of course you can. You can inhale and then you get respiratory depressed. You don't breathe as much. Stop breathing. No one knows. By the time they find you, you're already dead for a couple of hours. Or you get hallucination. The window is open, you're in a high-rise building, and you jump off.
6: How much quantity for death?
5: Oh, fentanyl is very strong. And if it's an analog of fentanyl, it's very, very strong. So you don't need much to do that. But as that means, again, I can't tell you because...
6: It depends on each component.
5: That's right. And how much you inhale.
6: Okay. This person is asking about synthetic drugs. Do they still fall under our laws? I don't have my lawyer with us, the one that our wonderful lawyer guest that we've always been interviewing, but this was actually something that we raised, which is that sometimes the rise of synthetic drugs has been happening so that chemically it is distinct enough from what is covered under the law. But our law, from what I understand with our discussion with our lawyer the last time, the wording of ours has been created such to include all future developments in this space as well. Mm. So that's a great question. Thank you very much for that. Doc, before we wrap up the show, I want to touch base on the idea of synthetic opioids, since we're talking like this before as well, in terms of the step up of the seriousness. The synthetic opioids, easier to create, easier to mass produce potentially, sometimes evading legal detection as well. Once you start synthetic stuff, is there a risk of it also something being wrong with that batch or something being wrong with this or that? And boom, 100 users are affected because it was synthetic.
5: I mean, the word synthetic drugs is synonymous with illicit drugs and they're not meant for medical use. And therefore, the control of the quality may have problems, right? So you might be using and it's no problem. And sometimes you've got contamination inside. Mm? That lies the issue.
6: Mm? What are we talking about in terms of like if it was synthetic and one batch is affected? You know how we hear about recall, that kind of thing, contamination effect. Have we had any cases where people have been affected, not by the synthetic drug, but because something has contaminated it? or something like that?
5: Oh yeah, but definitely have, but I can't recall offhand about exactly what it is. But you can have problems with the not the drug itself, but the carrier that comes with it. You can be contaminated with bacteria inside and then you end up getting a bacterial infection.
6: How come we always hear about power bank battery fire and car battery bank fire, but we never hear about vape battery bank fire?
5: Because it's illegal, you know, so you can't talk about it. Singapore doesn't have it anymore.
6: Okay.
7: Yes. You know, I just have a very quick question, Doctor. You know, how much time do you realistically have before you have to intervene, before it becomes really fatal?
5: Oh, I think that question really parallels to addiction question. Mm. So if the normal vapes, you're addicted to nicotine, right? Nicotine, that's nicotine replacement. So it was still compatible, I guess. But the problem comes with the K-pods. When you are truly addicted to the hard drugs and it's illegal. So I had one session where we were talking to a medical social worker and all these children who are teenagers who are addicted to K-pods and told me, what's going to happen to them? Is illegal.
7: And I guess before we knew it, they're already at that addiction stage.
5: That's right.
7: It's like pretty late.
5: That's right. So to them, it's like it comes in the same form, right? They're both vapes, but one has high addiction. You get crave for it, you get withdrawal symptoms, and the other one is the nicotine that you go back, like what you see in cigarette smoking.
7: And as doctors, when you see these kind of cases, how do you all reverse this whole thing?
5: Well, I think the good thing about Singapore is that when we introduced the law with the K-pods, it was like you can voluntarily surrender, and if you go for counselling, you will not be charged.
6: Correct.
5: So it's a society thing, right? Together as a society. And you brought up an important point earlier that when this K-pop thing came, the media was in all full out talking about that. But it's been quiet for the last couple of months, if you have noticed. So I'm actually very happy that you're doing this session, right? Because the furanyl, fentanyl is a big problem. And the last few months, I haven't really heard anything about vaping.
6: Well, hopefully the last few months we haven't heard anything about it because the laws have been effective.
5: That's right. But we need to keep talking about it. The conversation must continue because as your listeners has mentioned, they still see people in the streets doing it.
6: This was the last person said Chinese New Year this year, which was just about a month or two ago they saw this vaping happening at an event. I want to end off by thanking you for all your WhatsApps and questions as well. And thank you to our doctor on the show. We've been learning more about this evolution in the vaping crisis, a new zombie drug that has been known as furanyl fentanyl, part of a seizure in Kuala Lumpur that 18.5 kilograms of the substance. Dr. Alvin Ong, consultant respiratory physician and intensivist Fairpark Hospitals, has been joining Ilakia Selvaraj and myself, Daniel Martin.
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1: This hour, Daniel sits down with a lactation consultant to tackle a key message: struggling with breastfeeding is not a failure. Daniel explores how every mother's journey is unique, why latching challenges are normal, and how seeking support can transform feeding into a positive experience for both parents. 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
4: Good evening. Caning in schools is used only as a last resort when other disciplinary measures prove inadequate, given the gravity of the misconduct. Education Minister Desmond Lee said this today in response to 20 parliamentary questions on MOE's updated efforts to tackle bullying. Monica Kotwani reports.
24: Mr. Lee acknowledged studies linking negative outcomes to poorly administered and frequent corporal punishment, particularly in unregulated settings such as the home. He said the context in schools is different as they follow strict protocols when caning is considered. These include having it approved by the principal and administered by authorized teachers. Schools also assess the student's maturity and whether the measure would help him learn from his mistake. Mr. Lee added it's always used as part of restorative and disciplinary measures and that students are monitored after and provided with counselling and rehabilitation. His response follows a stricter framework for student misconduct in April. Students who bully others can face suspension, caning and lowered conduct grades. That's similar to vaping offence guidelines.
25: This approach is based on research which shows that children and youth learn to make better choices when there are clear boundaries enforced by firm, meaningful consequences. This has a positive impact on reducing bullying and enables the school community to feel safe to learn in an orderly environment.
24: He said caning applies only to boys for egregious offences, while girls face proportionate disciplinary actions under a tiered approach.
4: Singapore is raising the alarm over frontier AI models, such as Claude Mythos, that's reportedly able to detect previously unknown system vulnerabilities. Authorities are urging immediate board-level action to address the threat. Noor Farhan reports.
26: Government agencies and banks in Singapore are on heightened alert on the back of concerns over Claude Mythos. The frontier AI model is said to be able to detect unknown flaws in digital systems and so powerful that its developer has refused to release it publicly. The country's central bank has gathered leaders of major financial institutions to discuss the threat. All critical information infrastructure owners have been urged to review their cybersecurity risk posture. Here's Senior Minister of State for Digital Development and Information, Tan Kiat Hau.
27: This is not an issue that should be delegated to IT teams alone. It demands leadership attention at the highest levels, including board members and chief executives. This applies whether an organization runs information technology or IT, operation technology or OT, or both types of systems. The priority is to get the fundamentals right and do so quickly.
26: In an open letter to the leadership of CII owners, Singapore's cybersecurity agency says the developments demand the attention of board level and senior leadership. In reviewing its cybersecurity risks, firms should ensure visibility of its current inventory and appropriate use of AI with sensitive software. CSA adds that where material gaps are identified, management should ensure they are plugged with clear remediation plans and targeted risk acceptance decisions. Mr. Tan says so far Singapore has not yet seen fully autonomous AI cyber attack agents. But he warns that it's a matter of time before this happens based on the trajectory of tech developments. He adds that while the government does not have access to Mythos, authorities are working with cybersecurity firms and other partners to assess its capabilities and safety.
27: On Mythos specifically, without direct access, we cannot test the model ourselves, but we assess the risk based on published evaluations, threat intelligence, and our ongoing engagement with the major AI labs. where credible evidence emerges of a material risk to systems of national consequence, we work with and advise CII owners to patch and harden their systems. This is the approach we have used to date and will continue to do so.
1: Retail sales in Singapore rose 4.8% on year in March, easing from the 8.3% growth it recorded in February. That's according to the latest data from the Department of Statistics. Excluding motor vehicles, parts and accessories, retail sales climbed 3.3%, slowing from the 11.3% growth posted in February. Growth was led by sales of recreational goods, followed by motor vehicles, parts and accessories, as well as computer and telecommunications equipment. On the other hand, sales of food and alcohol fell in the same period. Department stores and retailers of furniture and household equipment also saw declines in retail sales.
4: Health Minister Ong Ye Kung says dining at Block 216 Bedok Food Centre and Market remains safe. That's after the hawker centre was identified as one of three locations linked to 13 tuberculosis cases between January 2023 and February this year. Mr. Ong was speaking with the media today after visiting the hawker centre and a screening centre at Heartbeat at Bedok. He said the disease does not spread easily through casual contact.
2: I hope today by me coming here and eating with everybody, we send a clear message to Singaporeans. Now is the time to come to Bedok 216 to eat because the queue is less. You know, there's still people, less queue, but there's a wonderful food here. TB don't get transmitted casually through one, two, or even three meetings or sharing of plates or shaking of hands. It requires very prolonged, close exposure. So therefore, coming to a hawker center and eating is perfectly safe. So please do continue to support our hawkers. I'm glad to see that Advisor Tan Kiat Hao has also managed to secure some help for rental and service charges. So I hope in a couple of weeks' time, hopefully they'll pull through and business come back to normal.
4: The other locations are Heartbeat at Bedok and the Singapore Pools outlet in the vicinity. The cases were found to be genetically similar across three clusters. Some cases had overlapping activity patterns across the three locations over time, suggesting possible exposure through repeated or prolonged visits. Mandatory tuberculosis screenings have also been rolled out for about 700 tenants and workers at the three locations. Those eligible for screenings include those who have spent a total of 96 hours or more at the affected locations since January 2023. And that's the news headlines anytime on CNA 938 and CNA.Asia.
1: A quick look at the roads and the weather before we join Daniel Martin in Health Matters. An accident on Woodlands Avenue 1 towards Woodlands Drive 14, avoid lane 2, and a vehicle has broken down on the PIE towards Tuas after Aigneo Avenue, avoid lane 5.
4: And for the weather, we're looking at thundery showers this evening, but they should gradually clear on later on. And looking ahead tomorrow, we can expect thundery showers again in the afternoon across many areas and temperatures between 24 and 33 degrees Celsius.
23: If it's a matter of health, it matters. Health Matters with Daniel Martin.
3: Welcome in to a very special edition of Health Matters, everybody. It's a Mother's Day special, and I thought I'd do something a little bit important, but also, you know, informative and in a good spirit of things as well, because let's say this episode is for new mothers. It's a new Mother's Day special, breastfeeding 101. If you're a brand new mom, or if you're about to cross that threshold, this is the episode for you. And I thought I'd reach out to my friends at pretty much one of the newest polyclinics in Singapore, opening in one of the most famous towns in Singapore. I've been talking about Tengah for quite a while on Singapore Today in my various shows. Tengah Polyclinic is now officially opened as of 28 February. It is Singapore's 28th polyclinic. And my guess is one of the firsts in a polyclinic, because she's one of the lactation consultants that is a part of Tengah Polyclinic, one of five lactation consultants at the National University Polyclinics, who holds the International Board Certified Lactation Consultant Certification. It's Ms. Nur Hanisa Af Rahman, Senior Staff Nurse, Tengah Polyclinic. Hello, Hanisa.
5: Hi, Daniel. Thank you so much for that warm introduction.
3: So how's Tengah?
5: Happy to be here. Tengah is good. We are doing good, actually.
3: It's good.
5: Yeah.
3: It's funny because there have been so many like articles about like, you know, the people when they first moved in and not enough food and buses, and then they just sold out the private apartment at the launch last week. Tengah is a hot place, man. So can you feel the vibe? It's a totally built up from the ground, different kind of crowd, right? It's not like in other polyclinics in like, let's say, established neighborhoods and stuff like that. It's all new people.
5: That's right. That's right. So I think Tengah is quite highly dense with younger couples. So, everywhere we turn, we see a lot of young couples. Either, you know, mommy is pregnant or they just had a newborn. But aside to that, the community itself, it really feels that you know, because of the nature, it brings you back to nature. I must say, it's away from the hustle bustle of being in a city area.
3: This is true. It was like completely like lalang last time. Like it really was. And now look at it.
5: Still a bit lalang, but yeah, modernized with buildings now.
3: I asked about the crowd because it makes so much sense that Tengah Polyclinic has these lactation services. And because it is a young group of people that's living there, and of course we are facing this rising challenge of fertility issues in Singapore, it's so wonderful to know that this service is available. Let's tackle breastfeeding, because I think here's the one myth I want to tackle straight off the bat, Anissa, which is everybody. Mother-in-law, mother, husband, everyone just assumes breastfeeding is supernatural and will happen automatically, no problem. That's not the case, is it?
5: I can say that. I mean, they're not wrong. Breastfeeding is supposed to be a natural thing, but then it's like a learned art. You see, it's a learned skill, and with the right support, yes, you can ease it. But yeah, you definitely need the proper support in order to do that.
3: Really, I mean, it's not anything you would have had any experience doing at all in your life as a
5: Exactly.
3: new mother. So it makes sense that you would need the guidance, and it is an art as well. Let's talk about some common challenging aspects that might occur. What are some of the common breastfeeding problems that, many new mothers will face? So that we want to talk about it more, so that if a woman is facing it or does face it, she doesn't feel like she's the only one experiencing it.
5: Only one. I think for common breastfeeding problems that we normally see, oftentimes it has mostly related to latching difficulties, because we need to understand we are not only handling just a mom who's learning how to breastfeed, even a baby is still learning, so it takes two. You see? So so most of the time it's latching difficulties, at which, because of their poor latch, they end up with having things like nipple discomfort, you know, because of the poorly latched baby. And then which from this nipple pain, it causes them to have engorgement because there's poor milk transfer, right? So then mom gets so swollen on her breast, and then this constant feeling of fullness because of the excess milk, blood, as well as fluid accumulation. So this typically happens during the early days of breastfeeding.
3: This becomes a vicious cycle, doesn't it? Because
5: Exactly. It's always a cycle. Yeah,
3: then the
5: correct.
3: engorgement will lead to more problems, the pain will lead to more problems, and it leads to more frustration. And unfortunately, it does get wrapped up in some emotional feelings as well.
5: Oh, definitely.
3: Right? It's like this idea of why won't baby latch on? Why doesn't it want my milk? It becomes an emotional issue as much as a physical issue.
5: Yes. And if I can add on to that, what's going to happen is because you know, mom is already having trouble latching, and then the baby keeps crying, and then this puts a lot of anxiety to the mom, and then the mom will think that, oh, I think I'm not having enough breast milk, you know. So then oftentimes what does this end up to, like early introduction of formula when it's actually not really necessary most of the time.
3: So what are people doing wrong? Is it holding wrongly? Is it wrong timing? Is it like what are the signs that the poor latching is happening, and it's happening for a reason that we can identify?
5: So I think, I mean, when you hear people saying that breastfeeding is supposed to be comfortable, it is true, you know. But again, during the initial stage, you are bound to have a little bit of tenderness, which is normal. And again, because it's the early days and you're still learning. However, it shouldn't get worse.
6: Okay.
5: Yeah. So if let's say things like if mummy is having cracked or bleeding nipples or, you know, which doesn't revolve. Okay. And then she keeps having breast engorgement nonstop. Yeah. Then something somewhere is not going well. We know that. Yeah. And then aside to that, if let's say baby also, you know, although you have nursed baby, mom will always say that, you know, I keep feeding the baby, however, more than an hour, but baby still appears hungry.
6: Yeah.
5: Yeah. So then, yeah, we know that something is not right there because you wouldn't be feeding constantly for 1 hour.
6: Yeah. You know? Yeah. How long is the average supposed to be roughly?
5: I mean, normally we say, look at the baby, but then again, as new mothers, they'll always be like, yeah, but how long? So we need to give a number, right? Roughly, we will say about anywhere between half an hour to 45 minutes.
6: Okay.
5: Yeah, it's reasonable enough for a good feeding session.
6: You see, yes, it's supposed to get better, but let's not forget, mom is also recovering from a very challenging birth. There might have been a cesarean. Sitting in certain positions might be uncomfortable. Like, all of this is playing a part. So you can't blame yourself. If baby is not latching on, besides the engorgement situation that could be happening because of the poor latching on that's happening, is there the grip, the hold, the positioning that is important that's just resulting in a physical situation where it's hard for baby to grab a great latch on,
5: yes,
6: and that's
5: yes,
6: why they're
5: definitely.
6: Just turned away and don't want already?
5: Yeah, because you see, I mean, we talk about positions. You probably have seen there's different type of feeding positions.
6: Yes.
5: So I always share with mommy, like, there's no one position fits all. We see what works for you. So like mummies say, if they were to have a cesarean section, then, you know, probably holding the baby, you know, those traditional cradle hold might
6: it's
5: be a
6: be
5: bit
6: hard.
5: Uncomfortable because
6: yeah.
5: of the wound area.
6: Yeah.
5: So for that group of mums, we would suggest, okay, let's try to put the baby on the football hold at the side. Yeah.
6: This is the American football, not our Singapore
5: that's
6: football.
5: That's right. But just don't throw the baby.
6: Yeah.
5: No. Yeah. So yeah. So just tuck the baby underneath the arm and then feed from that angle. And another very comfortable position, you see, when mummies are feeding, we oftentimes see them sitting upright and then they will look down at the baby, right?
6: Yes.
5: So I give you 2 days. You'll probably have back ache, neck ache,
6: oh,
5: everywhere's
6: for sure,
5: aching.
6: Yeah.
5: Yeah. So I always will get them to try and lean back. And this is where I will actually get the daddies in. You see, mom will be so concentrated on getting ensuring that the baby is latching on properly.
6: Yes. Yes.
5: So then the daddy will actually have to look out to mom's well-being. So the daddy will have to remind mom, like, hey, I think let's lean backwards, you know, or have some pillows underneath your arm to
6: yes.
5: give your shoulder good support, for example. Yeah. So she should be like at her maximum comfort level when she's nursing. Yeah, and then
6: ergonomics has to be at play here.
5: Yeah, and then one thing which I always find, and I find myself guilty of doing this as well when I was breastfeeding my babies, was we will always tend to lean forward to the babies, whereas it should be bringing the babies towards mummies.
6: Yes.
5: Again, ergonomics positioning.
6: Yeah. I'm not saying it's the same thing, but I'll just draw this analogy. It's just like, when you're working at your computer at your desk, you don't realize sometimes you lean forward, lean forward, lean forward, and then you're in this awkward hunched over position. And it takes somebody else to tell you this before your own self realize. So maybe that's, I love your idea, your suggestion that it is useful to have, you know, Deb, come on, be a part of it as well. You've got paternity leave as well. It's going to make you there.
5: One, right?
6: Yeah. So join in, be a part of the breastfeeding
5: journey. But most of the dads are very happy to be joining in.
6: I'm
5: they
6: glad.
5: Want to be a part. Yeah. They
6: I'm
5: want to be
6: so
5: a part, but
6: glad
5: it's just
6: to
5: that,
6: hear that,
5: you know, sometimes they don't know what to do.
6: Yeah.
5: And you know, mommies, new mommies, even me included, we can be a bit hormonal at times. Like, I want you to help me, but stop budging.
6: But don't help me too much.
5: Yeah.
6: The other part that's playing a big part of this is, I think we over-educate ourselves a lot. And, you know, Dr. Google and all the health books that we're reading, and then we're like, oh, he's not in, or she's not in the proper percentile of weight gain. The weight gain is not happening. It doesn't seem to be happening. I'm feeding so much. I'm feeding so often. But why does it seem like baby's not drinking? I don't feel like it's expressing a lot. I don't feel like we're gaining weight. We're not at the proper percentile. What if the brain development is affected? What if they affect their PSLE next time? Like, you know, you just fall down this vicious cycle. What should a mom and dad do if they feel that baby seems to be unsatisfied and maybe it's not gaining weight?
5: Okay. I always tell them to look at the baby, right? Because baby, they are the best indicator of whether they are having enough, they are, you know, feeding well, whatever you're giving is enough to the baby. Because You know, things like if you look at the baby after latch, look satiated, happy, can sleep well, then you don't have to worry. Definitely the baby has a good feed there. And then aside to that, checking the number of diapers. So if baby is having at least 4 to 6 wet diapers a day, good amount of poops, 1 to 2 poops a day. Mm-hmm. Okay. Then
3: how many feeds roughly? I'm asking as a person who's never known.
5: Yeah. So they can go up to 8 feedings a day, 8 to 12 feedings a day, if I'm being very exact, because this is the exact reaction I get.
3: And how many milliliters is it roughly expressed each time?
5: Okay. So, I mean, this varies. We can say that a newborn drinks as little as 10 to 15 mils, if you're talking about maybe the first to third day, for example, not even the first, maybe the third day. Mm-hmm. Okay, but then this is again just a guide because different babies, they have different stomach capacity.
3: Sure.
5: Yeah, so whatever the amount that you give, it's always important to look at the baby and make sure that one thing, you're not overfeeding, but second thing, you're not underfeeding as well. Again, babies, they are really smart. They are hardwired as such that I'm definitely going to let you know if you're not feeding me enough.
3: Yeah. And they do that by requesting more feedings, lah.
5: Crying, yes. Unsettled, looking unsettled after a feeding. But of course, having said that, right, crying is not 100% an indicator of, you know, a feed as well. So this is where some parents will get very worked up.
3: No, we know that neurologically, we've heard from biologists as well that, you know, the crying does actually trigger something in the brain of parents and women in particular. And it actually, in some cases, even triggers the expressing of milk.
5: That's right. We call it the letdown. So if, when moms hear babies crying, it stimulates this hormone that releases the milk. But not crying and then mommy is panicking.
3: Yeah.
5: You know, that's the difference. If mommy is panicking, then she releases another hormone that actually inhibits the milk.
3: What? There's like a cortisol kind of situation that's happening.
5: Correct. It's a different kind of hormone that controls either the milk being inhibited.
3: Okay, so this is great advice. Don't worry about whether it's the same size as your cousin's baby or your friend's baby. Numbers. Look at the facts. How many feedings there are happening? Is he or she crying? How many diapers are happening as well? Are you on a system? And don't forget, don't worry, you are going back for your regular measurements very soon.
5: That's right.
3: Yeah.
5: So sometimes we also do get questioned like, my baby is only at the 25th percentile. How do I get my baby to the 90th?
3: Well, how do they know the percentile? Oh, they calculated
5: so
3: already.
5: So when we do for the, they might either calculate themselves because they will have a lot of those baby apps, or when they come over for their assessment, then we will plot their charts and just, you know, making sure that the baby is growing. So what is important is not about which percentile your baby is at, but it's how well your baby is growing along the percentile that they are in.
3: That's a great way to look at it. There's no one percentile that's better than the other. It's really about what is suitable for, you know, the physicality of your baby as well.
5: And then based on the milestones.
3: Yes, the developmental milestones. I wish I had time to go into that, but we do have to wrap up very shortly. And I do want to tackle one or two other things first. I feel that I love the fact that there are so many YouTube videos out there and radio shows like mine and things like that, but nothing beats learning from a lactation consultant, maybe beforehand. Is that something that's possible? Can mums make appointments and see lactation consultants like you ahead of time before the birth to try and sort this out and get some lessons? Mums and dads.
5: Yeah, that's right. I think it will be good because then you are going into delivery and having a baby knowing that, okay, this is what's normal. So for example, after having a baby, baby may be a bit sleepy during the early days. However, they will start to be awake at the third day. So all these things are shared during the antenatal visits. Mm-hmm. Yeah. So it gives you, a more, how to say it, like more prepared. You're more prepared to receive the baby, knowing that, oh, this behavior is fine. Okay, let's wait for the third day where baby will start to be having increased demand. Okay, this is normal. It's not because you're not producing milk, mummies, you know? So you are already well prepared. And aside to that, we can even talk about for mummies themselves, how they prepare to breastfeed. Later on. So all the things that they need to prepare. So I think when you go in this transition being prepared, even before having the baby, the success rate of breastfeeding is definitely higher because you are naturally more calm and you know what's to come. Yeah.
3: Exactly.
5: So seeing a lactation consultant, this is what basically we go through. We take like a more detailed history of, you know, everything from antenatal up to the plans to giving birth, what's your feeding plans and so forth. And then we come up with a feeding plan that's suitable for both you and the baby.
3: Do we see, okay, because I've interviewed many lactation consultants over the years. They've usually been in the hospitals or in the gynecological centers. Do we often find lactation specialty services in polyclinics, like at Tengah?
5: Okay. So I would have to say that we are actually the first cluster of polyclinic in Singapore to be having this lactation consultant service. Oh. Yeah, so under NUP, which is the National University Polyclinic. So we actually piloted the service sometime in October last year, but we fully launched it when we went on live with Tengah's official opening.
3: Oh, so yeah. Some mums have done it already. Some of the early Tengah residents have been through it with you already.
5: Yes, I've been seeing actually since the launch in end of February, it was quite overwhelming, I would say. Mm. I think mummies are really coming in and reaching out to us, which I'm very happy about, and they're also very happy with this service. And then given that you know, it's more accessible, you know, I feel that it's good because then at least their needs get met to you know, earlier, and it's about minimizes
3: any friction points, and also decentralizing healthcare. That's very important. Bringing it to the community, community-based care. I love this. This is such a smartly planned idea. The fact that Tengah Polyclinic is our newest, 28th polyclinic, but also they've incorporated the service and bringing into that Tengah region because they know that there's probably going to be a lot of young people moving in, buying their first BTO as well. That just makes sense. Thank you so much for offering the advice. But remember, I mean, there's so much more to cover. Anisa has given us really some of the key ones to bear in mind for our new mothers on this new Mother's Day special. Anisa, thank you so much. It's been a pleasure.
5: Thank you so much for having me here.
3: She's one of five lactation consultants at the National University Polyclinics who hold the International Board Certified Lactation Consultant Certification. She is at the Tengah Polyclinic, which, as you've heard, has officially opened to the public end of February. It becomes the, 28th polyclinic in Singapore. And this is it's a big milestone for National University Polyclinics. Congratulations, because they're on their way to getting the 32 polyclinics by 2030. That's their big goal. This has been a new Mother's Day special with senior staff nurse Anisa from Tengah Polyclinic. Breastfeeding 101. I'm Daniel Martin for Health Matters on CNA 938.
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14: 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This in turn hurt the health of the coral reef.
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4: It's 7:30. Good evening. I'm Justine Moss. The fragile ceasefire between the United States and Iran is under growing strain as both sides launch fresh attacks. Iran has denied U.S. claims that it attacked several vessels linked to the Revolutionary Guard. Iranian media have reported that the U.S. Navy had instead targeted what appears to be civilian boats carrying goods towards Iran. At least five people were reportedly killed. Tehran, on the other hand, has launched a drone strike on an energy facility in the UAE. In home news, Education Minister Desmond Lee says corporal punishment for school bullies like caning will not be used in isolation, but rather as part of a suite of disciplinary measures. He was addressing more than 20 questions from MPs on the recent anti-bullying review. Mr. Lee also stressed that caning will only be used if all other measures are too light for the level of misconduct.
5: Our schools use caning as a disciplinary measure if all the other measures are inadequate, given the gravity of the misconduct. They follow strict protocols to ensure safety for the student. If it is used, it is never administered in isolation, but always as part of a suite of restorative and disciplinary measures. Schools will monitor the student's well-being and progress after caning and counsel the student to reflect and learn while supporting the student's rehabilitation.
4: Some MPs are concerned that with schools retaining discretion on the punishment, there might be inconsistencies on how disciplinary measures are meted out across the different institutions. Abdul Mohaimin is MP for Sengkang GRC.
6: How does the ministry ensure that the discretion retained by individual schools does not result in significant disparities in how caning is administered? For instance, between schools that have well-resourced student development teams and those that do not.
4: Here's Minister Lee's reply.
5: Facts will differ, gravity of the acts will differ, and therefore they will exercise discretion, but with our cluster arrangements and with more frequent sharing and conferencing amongst each other, we will be able to take a look and make sure that on a whole we address fairness while ensuring that each case is dealt with appropriately on its merits.
4: Government agencies and banks in Singapore are on heightened alert on the back of concerns over frontier AI models, in particular Claude Mythos. Such advanced technology is said to be able to detect unknown flaws in digital systems and exploit them faster than ever before. Singapore's central bank has gathered leaders of major financial institutions to discuss the threat. All critical information infrastructure owners have been urged to review their cybersecurity risk posture. Here's Tan Kiat Hao, Senior Minister of State for Digital Development and Information.
7: This is not an issue that should be delegated to IT teams alone. It demands leadership attention at the highest levels, including board members and chief executives. This applies whether an organization runs information technology or IT, operation technology or OT, or both types of systems. The priority is to get the fundamentals right and do so quickly.
4: An SMRT bus has caught fire near Woodgrove Primary School along Woodlands Avenue 1 with no injuries reported. The bus had stopped at around 1:30 p.m. for passengers to alight when the captain noticed smoke from the driver's compartment. SMRT says the driver evacuated all passengers as a precaution. A fire subsequently broke out at the front of the vehicle, prompting the captain to alert the Bus Operations Control Centre, which activated the Singapore Civil Defence Force. SCDF says it has extinguished the blaze using a water jet and hose reel. The bus captain had also attempted to put out the fire from a safe distance. The cause of the blaze is under investigation. That's the news on CNA 938. I'm Justine Moss. Headlines anytime on CNA 938 and CNA.asia. Time now for Asia Business on CNA 938. And just to the stock market first, Singapore shares closed lower with the STI down 0.1% to 4,921. Yangtze Jiang Shipbuilding was among the top decliners, falling 1.5% to $4.32. Local bourse operator SGX gave up 0.9% to $21.17. Singapore lender OCBC Bank dipped 0.2% to $21.83. And moving on to the gainers, Telco Singtel added 0.2% to $4.68. Agribusiness Group, Wilmer International, a palm oil producer, climbed 1.3% to $3.77. And for the latest on the markets and the economy on today's Singapore Today, I'm now joined by Cyrus Ng. He's

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1: OLED is the peak of panel technology. 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
3: Or how has it standing against other major currencies been shaping up amid this recent development?
4: So I'll say the U.S. dollar, at least for today, has firmed a little modestly. It's perhaps due to safe haven demand, but I think overall it's pretty marginal. So the DXY, when I last checked, was up. The DXY index, the dollar index, was up by just 0.1%. Again, perhaps due to safe haven flows, but it's not really a big shift. I'll say overall, what we are looking at is not on the DXY as a whole, but perhaps on specific currency pairs. So for instance, today we saw in Australia, the RBA hiked rates, and despite that, the Aussie dollar actually weakens slightly. So again, perhaps some safe haven flows in play. And of course, over the past 1 to 2 days, we saw there was some news over the dollar yen, especially when the dollar yen hit the 160 level, and of course, there was some intervention afterwards. So overall, yeah, I would say the US dollar has firmed a little, but we are looking more at individual currency pairs rather than the broad US dollar at the moment.
3: And Cyrus, we have to talk about oil, of course. How have oil prices moved today after climbing as much as 6% in the previous session on signs that the U.S. Navy was loosening Iran's closure of the Hormuz Strait?
4: So today, I think we saw a bit of an easing in oil prices. So, right now, I think we are looking at Brent and WTI crude, both down maybe 2 to 3%. Although, of course, you have mentioned the 4 to 6%, you know, yesterday. So 2 to 3% decline today is, you know, still net is up for over 2 days. And overall, I think we want to emphasize that oil prices definitely remain elevated. So, if we're looking at futures prices, they're still, the near dated futures, they're still over the $100 per barrel mark. And yeah, I think what you mentioned about the, you know, what's going on in the Strait of Hormuz is extremely important. We did see news that two merchant vessels were able to leave to exit the strait safely without any hassle. And of course, there were previously some missiles fired on Monday, but I think that has sort of calmed down a little. But overall, yeah, I would say the decline, you know, 2 to 3% decline today, it's more of a temporary break for now. The situation remains extremely uncertain. I think both sides are, you know, not very clearly backing down at the moment. So yeah, it's not, we are not seeing, let's say, a full-scale reopening of the strait at the moment. It's going to be, once again, just a very uncertain environment. And of course, you know, looking further out for many months going forward, I think markets are still expecting oil prices to stay higher. So Brent's futures, for instance, year end, we are still looking at maybe $80+, and end 2027, we are still looking at $70+.
3: Let's go to global equity funds now. They drew inflows for a sixth straight week through 29th April as optimism over strong first quarter earnings outweighed investor concerns about the Middle East conflict and also higher oil prices. Cyrus, how likely are we to see this level of interest continue into subsequent quarters this year?
4: Yeah, so absolutely. So I think you know, the inflows that we are seeing in global equity funds is possibly a reflection of how the stock market has done, and of course how earnings have done as well. So I think US, especially in the US, we see earnings, generally speaking, across the market, we are seeing not just earnings beat, but also sales beats. So across the board, and even in the latest big tech results, notwithstanding, you know, concerns over the CapEx, I think and the underlying businesses of some of your big tech players are still doing pretty well at the moment. So yeah, overall, I would say so long as this earnings momentum can continue, and we think there's, you know, scope for global equity fund flows to, you know, can you continue alongside the overall performance? But of course, this is dependent on many other factors. You have earnings, as I've talked about. You also have, you know, inflation and the impact on interest rates, discount rates as well in the US and elsewhere. So yeah, I would say very dependent on what happens in the next few weeks.
3: Mm. Let's go to Thailand now, Cyrus. It's approved a $12.2 billion emergency borrowing package to cushion the economic impacts of the Middle East war, marking one of the country's largest borrowing plans in decades. Has this news done much to impact sentiment in Thai markets?
4: Well, I don't think there has been a significant improvement.

0: improvement or worsening in thai stock markets. So of course, if you are looking at the stock market performance today in Thailand, it's actually down compared to last Thursday. But overall, I think this package comes at a time when energy prices and basically cost of living is going up in general. So it helps to cushion these household energy costs. But ultimately, it's because that the costs are going up so much that there has to be this package in the first place. So yeah, overall, I'll say this fiscal support helps. But ultimately, we cannot escape the fact that we are, well, Thailand, but the whole world is also facing higher oil prices. Thailand is also grappling with some growth concerns and of course some inflation risk due to this conflict. So yeah, overall, I would say market sentiment has been okay. But markets are a little down, not too bad or not too good. But yeah, overall, again, I think it really depends on what happens with oil prices moving ahead.
1: To Indonesia now. Its economy has grown at its fastest annual pace in over 3 years at the start of this year, expanding 5.61% in the January to March quarter from a year earlier. Do you think this momentum is sustainable going forward, or could there be some roadblocks to look out for?
0: So overall, this 5.6% GDP growth is clearly a good number. Whether it's sustainable, I think it depends on how you define it. So will Indonesia achieve decent growth in the remaining quarters? I think that's still likely. I mean, I think the central bank is expecting maybe 5+% growth. So yeah, I think to maintain 4-5% levels of growth is doable. But of course, for it to stay at 5.6%, 6%, or go even higher, I think that may be a little difficult. I think what we saw at least in Q1 was that we did have some sort of front loading in the sense of government spending. Government spending was actually up 22% due to a few reasons, including for instance, they had this free meal program going on. But overall, the underlying factor is that government spending is up as well. And overall, if you are looking at the upcoming quarters, it might be difficult for the government to extend this spending because they are facing it's not just a matter of spending more money, right? They are also facing budget constraints, fiscal constraints that has affected the rupiah, for instance, as well. So they have to sort of balance their fiscal constraints together with their pro-growth agenda and try to strike a balance. But overall, for it to repeat a 5.6%, 6%, I think it may be a little difficult. But for it to, continue delivering positive growth, I think it's definitely doable for Indonesia.
1: Back home, Cyrus, it's some news out this morning. Ride-hailing and delivery firm Grab has beaten Wall Street expectations for first quarter revenue, rising 24% from a year earlier to $955 million. In light of these results, could we see more confidence being afforded to Singapore businesses in general?
0: Yeah, so I think looking at the figures, it was actually I'll say pretty good. So as you mentioned, revenues were up. If you look at operational metrics as well, they're also up by double digits. So that's like these are metrics like your user numbers, on-demand GMV, and so on. And in terms of profitability, it's also pretty good. So we see sort of an improving trend across adjusted EBITDA, operating profit, net profit, and so on. Although of course there's some adjustments here and there from fair value stuff, but overall I think it's a pretty good trend. I
1: That's
0: think
1: good.
0: how extrapolated to Singapore business is more on I think Grab and perhaps other businesses as well just show that Singapore businesses can succeed both regionally and globally. I think Grab's sort of improving performance in Q1 sort of extends the story as well. So I'll say that's how we'll extrapolate to Singapore businesses. If you're talking about the stock market in particular, well, Grab is listed on Nasdaq, so it's not really directly listed on STI. So yeah, I'll think about Grab more from the overall Singapore
1: All
0: strength.
1: right, just quickly, Cyrus. Finally, Singapore shares closed lower, the STI down at 0.1% to 4,921 points. Talk about today's winners, losers, and the most traded stock.
0: Top gainers were FLCT, Wilmar, and Seatrium, up over 1-2%. Bottom performers were UOL and Venture Corp, of which Venture Corp fell by about 3+%. Most traded counters, I think, were the typical names, nothing new, including your DBS, Singtel, and Yangtze Xiang Shipbuilding.
1: Wonderful. Thank you so much, Cyrus, for speaking with me. Cyrus Ungner, Senior Research Analyst at iFast Financial, Asia Business as it breaks on CNA 938. 7:45, let's have another look at the roads for you. We've had an accident occur on the CTE towards the SLE at Pan Island Expressway entrance. There's also an accident earlier on Woodlands Avenue 1 towards Woodlands Drive 14, avoid lane 2. We've had a vehicle breakdown on the KJE towards the BKE after Chochikung Way. A vehicle has also broken down on the PIE towards Tuas after Eng Neo Avenue, avoid lane 5, and traffic slow on the TPE towards the PIE between Lorong Halus and Salita Link.
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8: It's a Singapore Today top story with Daniel Martin.
1: It is a Singapore Today top story. Justine Moss sitting in for Daniel Martin. Now, recently, you'd have heard of how a tripartite jobs council will be formed to support workers and businesses here through the AI transition. It's been reported that this is urgently needed as AI continues to reshape industries, business operations and job roles. In a separate report, MOM noted how adoption's still in the early stages, with most firms yet to implement the technology. CNA's Angela Lim tells us more.
9: Of the over 2,500 firms surveyed, more than 70% have yet to adopt AI. Among those that have, most are still in the planning or pilot stages. Adoption is also uneven across firm sizes and sectors. AI use is the highest in sectors like infocoms, professional services and finance. MOM says digitally fluent PMET workforce in these sectors are well positioned to adopt and work alongside AI tools.
1: And you can catch the full story on cna.asia. All that in mind, we wanted to find out what's the latest in agentic AI and just how it will impact Singapore. And with me this evening, Deepsen Gupta, Area Vice President of Southeast Asia at UiPath. It's a leader in agentic automation. Thank you so much for joining me.
10: Thank you, Justin. Great to be with you.
1: Now, first of all, how would you define agentic AI?
10: Great question. Let me put it in the parlance of what your audience will understand. I guess most of your audience will be listening to music as they're driving back. So let me put it in terms of musical terms. So if you imagine an orchestra, there are various equipments in the orchestra, and each equipment has a purpose. So if I have to look at what a traditional AI or what we call as chatbot, it is, I ask a question, I get a response. If I have to define what agentic AI is, I define a goal, I define an objective. It can act, it can think, and it can reason on my behalf. So at UiPath, what we do is we help to orchestrate these various pieces to make an enterprise work better, provide better customer service, be more efficient.
1: Okay. So, I mean, it is different from the current AI tool organizations that they're already using, for example, generative AI.
10: Absolutely. You got it absolutely right. Generative AI, most of the thing what we use in our personal life is how I ask a query, I get an answer, I do some kind of a research, and I get a response. But when I have to put it in my enterprise workflow, in my enterprise process, it works quite differently. So that is where agentic automation or agentic orchestration, as we call it, is how do you interact with various systems, various tools, various processes. That is what makes it, I would say, more effective, and where humans, agents, and robots can work together.
1: Mm. So what are the most meaningful real-world use cases that you're currently seeing, especially when it comes to the public sector?
10: Actually, public sector has been one of the, I would say, early adopters of agentic across what we are seeing globally. Typically, citizen services is one area where a lot of adoption around agentic automation is happening. The second area is around benefits, for pensioners. Third area is around medical records. So there are many such use cases which are coming up, maybe in the initial stages, maybe in the pilot stages, where public sector organizations across the world in the region are experimenting with.
1: Oh, interesting that you said the public sector was sort of very much the early adopters. And has the private sector sort of played catch up?
10: I would say, some of the industries in the private sector, like financial services or professional services or IT-led services, have been pretty much of early adopters. Some of the other, I would say, industries are watching and seeing, what is the kind of impact it can do for their industries. I would say it's a bit of an unequal kind of a thing.
1: Deep, let's bring it a little bit closer to home now. How ready is Singapore to adopt agentic AI at scale? I mean, are we ahead? Are we sort of playing catch up, or are we somewhere in between?
10: Yeah, very good question. I guess first and foremost, from the policy framework, the National AI Impact Program is one of the leading policy framework across, if I look at across, in most Asian countries. So from a policy, from an infrastructure, from a strategy perspective, it's pretty much in place. You have a world-class infrastructure. There is talent. Obviously, there can be more, I would say, high-skilled talent kind of a thing, which is always there in most countries. Mm. But the way I look at it is some of the industries, as I said, whether it is financial services, IT-led services, in Singapore have been adopting AI. In fact, we were at an event in Singapore today, a marquee event called Fusion, where we had many speakers who shared their examples in insurance, in financial services, how they're adopting agentic.
1: Hmm. Then let's talk about the investment now. What are organizations having to, fork out for something like agentic AI, and how do they justify the ROI?
10: A very relevant and pertinent question. So the way I look at it is, it is also the cost of the opportunity. How does it impact? Does it impact your top line? Does it impact your bottom line? Does it improve your customer service? Does it improve your operating efficiency? I think these are the key questions every business leader is asking. And the question is also, time to value. Am I able to improve my customer experience faster by, let's say, disbursing my loan quicker? Disbursing my insurance claim, processing the insurance claim faster. I guess that improves the customer experience, and that's where the real benefit comes in.
1: Mm. But are you seeing, companies hesitate a little bit, holding back on that adoption due to perhaps the investment amount? What are the main barriers apart from cost? Is it getting the right talent? Is it regulation?
10: I think it's a combination of all three. Obviously, you need to, as we discussed, when you use something like a chatbot, you do it in your private space. When you're doing it at an organization level, you need to have regulation, you need to have security and compliance and governance. So that's one aspect. Number two, obviously, you need to justify the investment. And number three, I would say it is also, there is some amount of upskilling, which is required, which is important for everybody to be able to use it in their workspace. So it's a combination of all three.
1: Okay. On the flip side, though, Deep, what risks do organizations face if they don't start adopting AI and the automation now?
10: I think that's, again, a very good question. And every leader has to ask themselves that question because, as you know, AI is not just a fad, it is an economic imperative, right? And, the losers or the winners of the future, I would say over the next 3 to 5 years, will be dependent upon how you adopt this technology, how you imbibe this culture of innovation, culture of change within your organization. That will define your competitiveness in the market, in the global market.
1: Deep, at the beginning, we touched on public sectors and how they were, the public sectors were the early adopters of this agentic AI. For public sector agencies here in Singapore, what are the biggest opportunities and risks when deploying agentic AI?
10: That's a very good question. In fact, it so happened that Today, during our event at Fusion, we launched what is called on-premise AI. Essentially, sovereign AI is becoming imperative for not for every country across the region, right? How do you ensure that your data stays within your country, your endpoints are terminating within the country, and that becomes a very, very crucial aspect of it. And way I see it, that adoption would differ, you know, adoption would accelerate based on the flexibility I provide. If sovereignty, data regulation, data sovereignty is a key issue, can I do it on premise? Can I do it within the country? If that is not the concern, if I'm a global business unit, I can operate anywhere. I can go on public cloud. I can do on any other platform. I guess what we are trying to address, to answer your question, for public sectors in Singapore is give them the choice. If you want to do it on a private, on-premise, you can do it. If you want to do it on a private cloud, you can do it. So that's how we're giving the choice.
1: Yeah, they have the option, basically. And just finally, Deep, you know, I know you touched on this earlier, but looking ahead, what will separate organizations that succeed with agentic AI from those that struggle?
10: I guess at a leadership level, at the executive level, what we need to be driving is what is the impact it is going to do? How does it impact my top line? How does it impact my bottom line? How does it impact my NPS, my customer promoter score, net promoter score? How does it impact my EPS, my employee promoter score? Mm-hmm. If you are able to manage these four aspects, there is a huge upside of adopting agentic automation and agentic AI.
1: Deep, it's been such a pleasure hearing more from you. Thank you so much for speaking with me. I've been speaking with Deep Sengupta. He's Area Vice President, South Asia, UiPath, a leader in agentic automation. He was also a speaker, by the way, at that event he mentioned, UiPath Fusion, Agentic AI Meets ROI, and it happened today at Park Royal Collection, Marina Bay.
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20: Thanks so much, as always, for joining us. Our guest today comes from one of Singapore's oldest family businesses, known for their high-end jewelry. But when he found his calling, he stepped away from the world of luxury and today helps educators and other adults working in schools find contentment within themselves so that they can pass it on to their students. Navin Amarasuriya of the Contentment Foundation shares with us his journey and his letter to himself in just a little while. But first, here's the news.
16: Good evening, I'm Malik Zainal. Caning in schools is used only as a last resort when other disciplinary measures prove inadequate given the gravity of the misconduct. Education Minister Desmond Lee said this today in response to 20 parliamentary questions on MOE's updated efforts to tackle bullying. Monica Kotwani reports.
19: Mr. Lee acknowledged studies linking negative outcomes to poorly administered and frequent corporal punishment, particularly in unregulated settings such as the home. He said the context in schools is different as they follow strict protocols when caning is considered. These include having it approved by the principal and administered by authorized teachers. Schools also assess the student's maturity and whether the measure would help him learn from his mistake. Mr. Lee added it's always used as part of restorative and disciplinary measures and that students are monitored after and provided with counselling and rehabilitation. His response follows a stricter framework for student misconduct in April. Students who bully others can face suspension, caning and lowered conduct grades. That's similar to vaping offence guidelines.
21: This approach is based on research which shows that children and youth learn to make better choices when there are clear boundaries enforced by firm, meaningful consequences. This has a positive impact on reducing bullying and enables the school community to feel safe to learn in an orderly environment.
19: He said caning applies only to boys for egregious offences, while girls face proportionate disciplinary actions under a tiered approach.
16: The Education Minister also addressed an issue raised by MP Yip Hon Weng on parents get involved in the cases.
22: So when there are disagreements between schools and parents on the severity of a bullying case, will MOE consider establishing a clearly defined independent escalation pathway?
21: We seek parents' support and understanding, and of course our teachers will endeavour to do their best to build a positive relationship with not just the child but also with their parents at home. So if there is a need to escalate the matter, then certainly the school leader and beyond that, the cluster superintendent and zonal director, these are people with experience who can be called upon through the MOE reporting channels to look into the matter.
16: Government agencies and banks in Singapore are on heightened alert on the back of concerns over frontier AI models, in particular Claude Mythos. Such advanced technology is said to be able to detect unknown flaws in digital systems and exploit them faster than ever before. Singapore's central bank has gathered leaders of major financial institutions to discuss the threat. All critical information infrastructure owners have been urged to review their cybersecurity risk posture. Here's Tan Kiat Hau, Senior Minister of State for Digital Development and Information.
23: This is not an issue that should be delegated to IT teams alone. It demands leadership attention at the highest levels, including board members and chief executives. This applies whether an organization runs information technology or IT, operation technology or OT, or both types of systems. The priority is to get the fundamentals right and do so quickly.
16: In an open letter to the leadership of critical information infrastructure owners, Singapore Cybersecurity Agency says the developments demand the attention of board level and senior leadership. In reviewing their cybersecurity risks, firms should ensure visibility over their current inventory and appropriate use of AI in sensitive software. Mr. Tan says so far, Singapore has not yet seen fully autonomous AI cyber attack agents, but he warns that it's a matter of time before this happens, based on the trajectory of tech developments. And while the government does not have access to Mythos, he says authorities are working with cybersecurity firms and other partners to assess its capabilities and safety.
23: On Mythos specifically, without direct access, we cannot test the model ourselves, but we assess the risk based on published evaluations, threat intelligence, and our ongoing engagement with the major AI labs. Where credible evidence emerges of a material risk to systems of national consequence, we work with and advise CII owners to patch and harden their systems. This is the approach we have used to date and will continue to do so.
16: Singapore's March retail sales grew to $4.7 billion. It's a moderated growth of 4.8% on year compared to the previous month's 8.3%. Analysts say it comes off the back of Chinese New Year festivities ending and the start of the Middle East conflict. However, they add that the March data are within expectations and have yet to reflect the conflict's full impact on spending. Most consumer segments continued recording gains, although at a slower pace than February. Recreational goods led with 13.1%, down from almost 30% the month before. Motor vehicles, parts and accessories followed at 12.9%, with higher jump prices. Petrol sales grew for the first time in March since July 2024. Meanwhile, growth for food and alcohol slowed to 6% after February's near 13% rise. Health Minister Ong Ye Kung says dining at Block 216 Bedok Food Centre and market remains safe. That's after the hawker centre was identified as one of three locations linked to 13 tuberculosis cases between January 2023 and February this year. Mr. Ong was speaking with the media today after visiting the hawker centre and a screening centre at Heartbeat at Bedok. He said the disease does not spread easily through casual contact.
0: I hope today by me coming here and eating with everybody, we send a clear message to Singaporeans. Now is the time to come to Bedok 216 to eat because the queue is less. You know, there's still people, less queue, but there's a wonderful food here. TB don't get transmitted casually through one, two, or even three meetings or sharing of plates or shaking of hands. It requires very prolonged, close exposure. So therefore, coming to a hawker centre and eating is perfectly safe. So please do continue to support our hawkers. I'm glad to see that Advisor Tan Kiat Hao has also managed to secure some help for rental and service charges. So I hope in a couple of weeks' time, hopefully they'll pull through and business come back to normal.
16: The other locations are Heartbeat at Bedok and the Singapore Pools outlet in the vicinity. The cases were found to be genetically similar across three clusters. Some cases had overlapping activity patterns across the three locations over time, suggesting possible exposure through repeated or prolonged visits. Mandatory tuberculosis screenings have been rolled out for about 700 tenants and workers at the three locations. Those eligible for screenings include those who have spent a total of 96 hours or more at the affected location since January 2023. The government has refuted claims that the Animal and Veterinary Service, or AVS, may not have fairly looked into a dog's death following a medical procedure. It says its investigations show no evidence of misconduct. Noor Farhan reports.
3: Workers' Party MP James Lim brought up the case in Parliament last month. The National Development Ministry says AVS had kept Mr. Lim informed and that he was aware of the findings that showed no regulatory breaches. Here's Minister of State for National Development, Alvin Tan.
5: Sir, if Member James Lim had put all these facts before Parliament and the public, it would have given Parliament a fuller and more complete picture of the matter. Instead, the impression he created was that AVS had not been thorough in its investigation. Now, this is unwarranted and it is not fair to the AVS officers.
3: Mr. Lim had raised his residents' complaint during a debate on the Vet Practice Bill, which introduces stricter regulation over the vet industry. Mr. Tan said that he wished to set the record straight on the rigour and impartiality of AVS's processes. He adds MPs have a duty to put out facts and present the full picture as much as possible and be careful when making allegations about public offices in order to uphold public trust. Here's Mr. Alvin Tan once again.
5: The investigation panel in the residents' case included AVS officers, some of whom are veterinarians. Now, these are public officers who handle complaints of professional misconduct seriously, professionally, and without any vested interest in the outcome. These are public officers with a relevant domain expertise and knowledge, and hence the credibility to carry out such investigations objectively and without fear or favour.
3: And here's MP for Sengkang GRC, Associate Professor James Lim.
2: I will convey this update to my resident. Now, I do not dispute the counting of the MOS. Still, I believe, as I did then and I still do now, that it is my role to raise the concerns of the lived experience of my residents. Prior to the delivery of that speech, I had checked to see that I was faithfully representing her case, and I believe I did so. This is my job. I'm sure that the MOS will do the same for his residents.
3: And here's Mr. Tan.
5: Where I'm coming from in being fair to our public officers is that what is said is important, what is not said is important, and if what was presented to Parliament, and in fact to the public, leaves an impression that, unfairly, that the public officers had not done their job and it undermines the credibility and professionalism of the public officers, then we ought to take care of what we say and also take care with what we do not say.
16: Headlines anytime on CNA 938 and CNA.Asia. A couple of vehicle breakdowns on BKE towards Woodlands before Dairy Farm Road and on AYE towards Tuas after Buena Vista. Avoid Lane 5. A couple of accidents on CTE towards SLE at Pan Island Expressway entrance, as well as on Woodlands 71 towards Woodlands Drive 14. Avoid Lane 2. And there's heavy traffic on AYE towards Tuas between Normanton and Telok Blangah Road. On AYE towards Tuas, between Tuas Checkpoint and Tuas West Drive, and on TPE towards SLE between Punggol Road and Tampines Avenue 7.
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24: Now, a letter to myself with Joel Chua.
33: I had a teacher once who told me that intuition speaks in whispers, so you must be silent enough to hear it.
20: What a quote. Navin Amara Surya, our guest today, whose intuition led him to a space of deeper fulfillment and is today helping others find theirs. Navin comes from one of Singapore's oldest family businesses, BP De Silva, which was founded in 1872 and continues to be known for its high-end jewellery. Navin, who is the eldest of three siblings who form the fifth generation since the business's founding, stepped away from the world of luxury in 2018 when he joined the Contentment Foundation. It's a non-profit organization founded in the US and currently present in 12 countries, including here in Singapore. In 2024, Navin was appointed CEO. The Contentment Foundation equips educators and other adults working in schools with mental and emotional well-being practices and skills. The idea is that if we want our children to grow up to be emotionally healthy, the adults around them first have got to be healthy themselves. Here's Navin Amarasuriya with his journey.
33: Growing up in a multi-generational family business in Singapore, there was always a sense that my purpose in life was to fulfill a duty, just like my forefathers had. And the wonderful thing about being in the BP De Silva group was that I got exposed to a lot of the world of industry, in particular luxury goods, relatively young. In some ways, I felt I got to see the end game of success. The family I was a part of were stewarding objects that many people desired. I got to meet customers, I got to meet craftspeople, everyone in between. And it gave me a really unique perspective on what it's like if you've achieved material success at the ultimate level and have the resources to purchase, consume, enjoy the products that we stewarded over 150 years. It was interesting to kind of think about it in the quantity of life that one may use to acquire them. You know, for some people, buying $1 million watch may be just like buying a cup of coffee for a friend. But for others people, you know, buying a $20,000 watch would be years of saving, something that they would aspire to, they would dream of, and one day they'd walk into a store and purchase it. So the big question that I had was, you know, would people be happy once they achieve their object of desire? And for me personally, I had objects of desire that I also was super interested in. And what I tended to notice about myself is as soon as I got something that I really wanted, the novelty would last for a moment, but it will almost inevitably fade into some new object of desire. Mm. And I later got to know through my work at the Contentment Foundation of the psychological process around this called the hedonic treadmill. It's a process that describes how there's a tendency when we satiate our objects of desire that we experience through our senses. Once we achieve it, we lose the magic of the pursuit of the thing.
1: Right.
33: And so in some ways, the whole purpose of acquiring it was actually in the chase. It's not actually about getting the thing. Yep. It's the thrill of the chase. And it was so interesting that I spent so much of my life working towards things that I thought would make me happy, I thought would make me well, but in reality, made me more addicted to the chase.
1: Mm. You talked about having a sense of the end game of success. I think that's the expression you used. What did you perceive, or what did you imagine was the end game of success that made you want to shift your priorities?
33: In school, we're kind of always taught that, you know, if you do well, you get good exams, you get a good job, you build great companies, you build up wealth. Somewhere over the rainbow, there's this sort of pot of happiness, pot of peace that you will find. And what I found was that at every end you arrived at every future you imagine, you just left it almost immediately to chase the next future, to chase the next dream. You know, when you just observe the wealthiest in the world, you can kind of see that there is no end to growth. So we've defined poverty lines in an economic sense quite clearly, but what does an abundance line mean? How much is enough? It's a really difficult question to answer. And as I kind of started this exploration of thinking about this idea, I noticed that in my life, some of the people that have given me the most have asked very little in return. I bicycled across Europe when I was in university, and I remember arriving in this village where there was a man with a cast on his leg outside his door. He invited me in to refill my water bottles, which turned into dinner, which turned into camping in his garden that night. And the next day, his wife shoved a kind of a packed lunch with a little message into my pannier. And when I rode off, I suddenly remembered, oh yeah, she put something in my bag. I opened it up, and in it was a letter, which was obviously translated using a dictionary at the time, which basically was telling me the story of how her husband got injured and lost his job in the post office for several months. And he was actually very depressed. But for him to have this story that he helped this traveler was something that brought him so much light and joy, and she was so grateful for me coming there. I remember breaking down in tears, thinking that this family was obviously living just at sort of that edge of well-being. You know, they were depending on the mom's income, which obviously wasn't that high. Yet, total stranger fed him, clothed him, housed him, and ended it all with this immense gratitude for having had the opportunity to serve. And that taught me a fundamental lesson that people that have the least seem to give the most. And so I think to kind of unpack that a little more, it's not about the amount you have, it's your relationship with abundance. And for this family in rural France, even though they didn't have a lot, their cup was full, and it could overflow to even a stranger riding a bicycle next to their house.
1: Thank you for sharing such a moving experience and such a life-shaping experience as well. Tell us how you came into contact and how you came to know about the Contentment Foundation.
33: I have to give a huge token of gratitude to the Eaton House Group, who I work for very briefly, who exposed me to this idea that kids can be trained to meet the world in more optimal ways, in ways that are imbued with wisdom and compassion. And in my time with them, I got introduced to the founder of this charity. And I was readily taken by this idea that we could take practices from psychology, neuroscience, and social science, share them with teachers around the world, capacity build their ability to meet difficult situations, and have them model the behavior of love and compassion and wisdom to the teacher, to all the kids they serve. A typical teacher will spend, over their career, will spend time with between 3,000 to 5,000 students. And when I look back at my life, anything that I am is because a teacher loved me into being. My parents were definitely primary teachers, but equally, seeming strangers in front of me in a classroom who just kind of looked at me a little bit more deeply, maybe had a slightly longer conversation, was very curious about what I was curious about. And that having an adult that pours that kind of energy into you, you feel such an immense debt that you can never repay. So now serving teachers in 12 countries around the world in over 300 schools, I see these teachers and I watch them with kids, and it's the most inspiring thing.
1: Like you mentioned, you're in several different countries, 12 different countries, right? What have you noticed about the cultural differences between these different countries when it comes to the idea or the concept of well-being in schools?
33: Prioritization is one very, very interesting thing to unpack in terms of the fact that most schools have a tension between the need for academic performance as a measure of how a school is doing, coupled with the idea that the whole child should flourish. Now, in many developed countries, there's a deep emphasis on the grades being a measure of performance from the student all the way to the school leader. And the challenge in today's context is that becomes kind of self-reinforcing. So in the US, for example, which has a very, very diverse education system, a lot of funding in different counties, in different states, are dependent on the academic performance of the students. The challenge of this is that we are living in a world where linear, repeatable tasks can now be performed by large language models or other forms of technology. And so the idea of being able to perform well on a very specific task is no longer kind of a competitive skill that will ultimately serve people into their adulthood. Skills like how to deal with ambiguity, how to deal with metacognition, or how to learn how to learn, how do you deal with people with very different values and yourself and building consensus, how do you have empathy and compassion for people who disagree with you? These skills are the stuff that machines can't do easily. And there are very few countries that are really meeting that need. Although New Zealand in particular, in their national education system, has really built in these ideas very deeply into their curriculum. I think every government is kind of struggling with the rapid pace of technological change. and how education systems are ultimately going to prepare kids for the world, not just of tomorrow, but even of today.
1: Mm. How does the Contentment Foundation then step in to address these challenges?
33: Our theory of change starts with the idea that we have to start with the adult. It sounds like a simple idea, but in an educational context, particularly with funding, there are many people who are very interested to fund children's programs, and they are important. But most of who a child is depends on the adults around them and whether they are well.
1: Mm.
33: You can't expect a child to be well if the adults directly around them taking care of them are not well. And so the Contentment Foundation helps adults. The curriculum really covers four core areas. The first is attention training, secular mindfulness. And this is crucial in an age where there's an abundance of information and a poverty of attention. A lot of algorithmic platforms tend to prioritize short-term pleasure over long-term flourishing. The second category is around community or pro-social skills. So understanding what empathy means, both at a cognitive and a felt level, understanding what compassion means, how do we meet suffering skillfully? How do we connect with people in a more intimate way that really understands their own narrative? The third is around self-inquiry skills. And this is really kind of unpacking the layers of our own stories and perceptions.
1: Mm.
33: This helps us really know where we are speaking from and who we are speaking to kind of get a sense of the words and how they land with this person that we are connecting with. And finally, contentment and balance is about how we take unconditional self-acceptance and kind of harmonize it with self-improvement. So it's kind of like we are perfect just as we are, and we could use a little improvement. So you're not in the gym looking at the mirror thinking, oh, why is my muscles not growing? I've been here for months and months and months, but rather, oh, you know, maybe I enjoy working out and I like moving. And, you know, if your cup is full, it's very, very different from your cup is empty. And approaching life with that energy of fullness and giving and service comes from that sense that you have enough.
1: And these adults are primarily the teachers?
33: They are primarily the teachers, but we try to encourage the entire staff of the school to go through this training.
1: Mm.
33: There'll be maybe a lunch lady or a security guard who will see a crying child. And if they have some basic tools to connect with this suffering and to be with that and to maybe just express a little bit of care, any adult can be a support to a child. You know, that famous saying that it takes a village to raise a child. Well, villages around the world are becoming more frayed. You know, nuclear families are breaking down. Single parent households are increasing. So in a way, the schools are the new villages and the teachers are the villagers. So we need to really support the villagers as much as we can.
1: Navin Amarasuriya, CEO of the Contentment Foundation. When we continue, Navin shares with us his letter to his younger self. Stay with us on A Letter to Myself on CNA 938.
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0: Good evening, it's 8:30 p.m. I'm Malik Zainal. Singapore is raising the alarm over frontier AI models such as Claude Mythos that's reportedly able to detect previously unknown system vulnerabilities. Authorities are urging immediate board-level action to address the threat, Nur Farhan reports.
2: Government agencies and banks in Singapore are on heightened alert on the back of concerns over Claude Mythos. The frontier AI model is said to be able to detect unknown flaws in digital systems and so powerful that its developer has refused to release it publicly. The country's central bank has gathered leaders of major financial institutions to discuss the threat. All critical information infrastructure owners have been urged to review their cybersecurity risk posture. Here's Senior Minister of State for Digital Development and Information, Tan Kiat Hau.
3: This is not an issue that should be delegated to IT teams alone. It demands leadership attention at the highest levels, including board members and chief executives. This applies whether an organization runs information technology or IT, operation technology or OT, or both types of systems. The priority is to get the fundamentals right and do so quickly.
2: In an open letter to the leadership of CII owners, Singapore's cybersecurity agency says the developments demand the attention of board level and senior leadership. In reviewing its cybersecurity risks, firms should ensure visibility of its current inventory and appropriate use of AI with sensitive software. CSA adds that where material gaps are identified, management should ensure they are plugged with clear remediation plans and targeted risk acceptance decisions. Mr. Tan says so far Singapore has not yet seen fully autonomous AI cyber attack agents. But he warns that it's a matter of time before this happens based on the trajectory of tech developments. He adds that while the government does not have access to Mythos, authorities are working with cybersecurity firms and other partners to assess its capabilities and safety.
3: On Mythos specifically, without direct access, we cannot test the model ourselves, but we assess the risk based on published evaluations, threat intelligence, and our ongoing engagement with the major AI labs. Where credible evidence emerges of a material risk to systems of national consequence, we work with and advise CII owners to patch and harden their systems. This is the approach we have used to date and will continue to do so.
0: Retail sales in Singapore rose 4.8% on year in March, easing from the 8.3% growth recorded in February. That's according to the latest data from the Department of Statistics, excluding motor vehicles, parts and accessories. Retail sales climbed 3.3%, slowing from the 11.3% growth posted in February. Growth was led by sales of recreational goods, followed by motor vehicles, parts and accessories. Dr. Tan Kiwi is the principal economist at Waveney Economics. He says initial optimism over a short-lived Iran war fueled spending.
4: Some people might be thinking, well, maybe it might not last that long. It's going to be a short war. And so some people might just continue going for the expensive restaurant or the expensive jacket or coat they want to buy. They could have gone ahead. But now we are into May, and it seems like it's not going to end so soon. So this now, I think the next maybe April figures will be even lower.
0: Meanwhile, food and beverage services grew only 2.3%, less than half of February's 5.6%. Food caterers led the growth along with fast food outlets. Food courts and other eating places declined despite the expected cautiousness. Chua Hun Ting, a senior economist at DBS Bank, foresees some cushioning from the forthcoming CDC vouchers.
5: When we look at the outlook, part of the cooling would actually be offset by additional government support measures, where we see that there's a front-loaded CDC vouchers to June of this year, as well as enhanced cost of living special payments. So this will all help to cushion the retail sales outlook in the coming months.
0: The government has assured that Singapore's laws and border security will not be compromised when the upcoming Johor Bahru-Singapore RTS link opens later this year. Second Minister for Home Affairs Edwin Tong said one measure will be surveillance cameras on trains monitored in real time. He was responding to MPs' concerns over a new bill passed today that allows Malaysian officers to operate in designated areas in Singapore. Mr. Tong said clear signage will demarcate

0: level of mental and emotional well-being so that they can be healthy role models for the students. Navin now shares with us what he'd say in his letter to his younger self.
1: Yeah, I'm gonna narrow that question down to my 14-year-old self. Yeah, my 14-year-old self was trying to find answers, trying to brute force, like, what is my purpose? What should I do? What should I become? And I've learned more about this idea of letting questions breathe. Looking back at my diaries now in my 40s, everything that I had planned in my life never came to be. And yet, the things that emerged beyond my planning, the things that emerged particularly from volunteering, particularly from trying to find places that I could serve, have completely blown away anything that I could have imagined. Mm-hmm. So there's this idea of known knowns, known unknowns, then unknown unknowns. Yes. I would say, hey, 14-year-old Nav, just cultivate as much self-knowledge as you can, meet the world with kindness, and allow it to unfold at its own pace.
2: Yeah. Thank you so much for sharing it in such a beautiful way. I am still fixated on that expression you used at the start of your sharing when you said, let questions breathe, to learn how to let a question breathe. What does it feel like to let a question breathe?
1: I'm not sure if it's my personality or because I grew up in Singapore, but my tendency is to be very solutions-oriented. Mm. What's the answer? What is the thing I can check off my endless to-do list and move on to the next thing? And I think to let a question breathe, it's like having a true conversation with someone, which is to walk along the meandering path of the conversation without any particular destination in mind. It's a journey towards truth together. And so to let a question breathe is to be with the question. Mm. Just have it very gently within mind space and allow it to unfold, to bloom in its own pace.
2: At what point in your journey did you learn to embrace that feeling of serendipity and exploration?
1: So the movie The Matrix was a seminal point in my life. I think it was for people of my generation. And it kind of lured you in with like these epic gunfights and bullet time. But in reality, there was a big philosophical question that was being introduced, which is, what is the nature of reality? What is the nature of truth? And that kind of was the gateway to exploring philosophy and also kind of religious traditions as well. And I came from a Christian school, but I had curiosities of many, many different religious kind of backgrounds. And over time, I discovered meditation and how in particularly mystical traditions, there's this archetype of the old man who goes into the desert or the sage that goes into the mountains. There's this thing where for some reason, all through humanity in many, many different places around the world, there were people who kind of went away from the city into these expanses, into these vast spaces, in silence, and were trying to observe themselves and their relation to the space around it. And in my early 20s, it sort of began that every year I would take 10 days to go off in silence. And that number kind of grew. And I had a teacher once who told me that intuition speaks in whispers, so you must be silent enough to hear it. And I'm so grateful for having had these practices and being exposed to some of these tools, techniques from, you know, thousands of years ago that have, I think, just given me a tiny glimpse to the depth of the iceberg of how so much of who I am is a result of my conditioned behavior, and that there is a possibility of shifting that conditioned behavior by training the mind. And working in the Contentment Foundation, you know, modern neuroscience confirms that in neuroplasticity, the ability to change our default ways of showing up in the world is possible. And so we live in an amazing time where some of these old ancient practices now have emerged in secular forms, and

0: allows us to lead more flourishing lives. And I'm so grateful to be serving the Contentment Foundation because I get to bring this to schools through the lens of science. You know, we always could use more resources to do this work. But at the same time, you know, I think the reward of doing this work for a lot of the team and myself is the ability to serve these lessons that have echoed all through millennia in different forms.
1: Thank you for sharing that first message, which is the best things that happened to you were never planned.
0: Yeah, I would say I would have to add to that. So it is true that the best things that happened to me were never planned. But I think through cultivation of the eyes to be able to see them as they arose, sometimes they were very subtle.
1: Yeah.
0: But again, if you can't see the beauty that's right in front of you, you may miss it too.
1: Yeah.
0: So there is a big part of it that came from training as well.
1: Yeah, and the training that you're referring to are those experiences of self-reflection in silence.
0: Yeah. Exactly, yeah. And, you know, many, many different things. I'm grateful to a psychologist who helped me for many years. I'm grateful to my teachers from school, people who introduced philosophy to me. There are so many different modalities to explore oneself. And I think a lot of great traditions talk about knowing thyself in different ways. And so the depth of one's experience is so vast.
1: Yeah.
0: And I often say, you know, I used to love cycling across countries in bicycles for a long time. And I've said that I feel you can travel further sitting on a cushion than in any other mode of transport. Just looking at your own mind and the depth of your experience, like just sitting and just observing this kind of train of thoughts, observing these feelings arising and passing, just really sitting and looking. You know, even a small square foot of nature outside this recording studio will have an entire microcosm of a universe. And so there's so much to explore. There's so much to see. And cultivation of ways of seeing has always been a passion of mine.
1: Yeah. Thank you for sharing that. What's your second message in your letter to your younger self?
0: So my younger self was really obsessed with certain achievements. I wanted to be an officer in the army, which didn't happen. I wanted to get into a university, which didn't happen. And all of those moments, I was so disappointed. With the passage of time, what I would tell my younger self is that interpreting these events that have arisen and being open to the possibilities they offer creates a universe of choices. There was a book that influenced my life heavily by Viktor Frankl called Man's Search for Meaning. And in it, he has, I'm paraphrasing a line, which is, he who understands why can endure any how. And so whatever happened in my life, whatever befell me, ultimately was up to my interpretation. It was up to me to define what was the lesson? How does this event that's arising link to my values and a North Star? In the work of Contentment Foundation, we get to work with schools in Hawaii. And in one of the schools, there's a teacher who comes from a family of Polynesian navigators. These were, imagine these people built canoes. They travel across the Pacific Ocean and they find an island in the middle of nowhere. No compass, no maps, no GPS, on a wooden boat.
1: Just guided by the stars.
0: Guided by the stars, the wind, the movement of the waves, they're able to process all of this information and get to where they need to be. And I think in the same way, when you understand the why, when you have a why, what does your life mean in this grand cosmic dance? What does this time in the world, how does it matter to you in your unique way? If you have that, then whatever happens, it unfolds under the light of this star that is above you.
1: I have to ask you the obvious question now then. What is your why?
0: My dream is to create the conditions to leave people and places better than I found them.
1: How did you discover this why?
0: It started on those bicycle trips. Again, you know, that family that took care of me weren't the only people that supported a stranger on the road. There's a lot of goodness in the world. You know, we live in times when the world order is changing, seeming technological upheaval. Yes, it's true. There are many challenging things that are befalling us as humanity. And there are micro moments of people who very quietly serve the world in very profound ways. And I feel I've been the beneficiaries of those seemingly tiny moments of kindness that have rippled into my own life. And when you feel like you've been bestowed with these gifts, you can never pay it back, but you can pay it forward. And in Contentment Foundation, by serving educators, we ripple these gifts into thousands of students. So I feel like I've won the lottery being able to serve this mission.
1: Navin Amarasuriya, CEO of the Contentment Foundation. 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
1: Thanks so much for staying with us on The Letter to Myself on CNA 938. Let's continue with our guest, Navin Amarasuriya, who is the CEO of the Contentment Foundation, who shared with us earlier in our conversation how it works to equip educators and other staff in schools with deeper well-being so that they can be healthy role models for their students. The foundation is a non-profit organization founded in the US and is currently present in 12 countries, including here in Singapore. Navin tells us more about his work.
0: The dream for the Contentment Foundation is ultimately to create a two-way dialogue about what well-being means in different contexts. What that means is that there are very broad practices that are defined by science currently. We employ these pieces of research, we package them and deliver them in schools. What's super exciting is that as we work in a rural school district in Kenya, we're learning about ideas like Ubuntu. We're learning about how in me I see you, and how culturally, how communally this wisdom kind of reverberates in their context. So imagine perhaps a village in Bhutan hearing about a Kenyan idea of what it means to be well. I think Singapore has a very unique contribution to well-being as well, which is around how good governance and good systems can ultimately help the material well-being of people. And so all of these ideas exist in different places, and it would be a dream to kind of reflect the parts back to the whole and to have people really understand well-being from a more multidimensional context. Mm. We are going to grow in more schools, that's a given. We're going to grow in more countries, that's a given. Kind of expanding the idea of practices of well-being, expanding the idea that it's not a place to get to, rather it's the idea of falling in love with the practice itself.
1: Mm. A lifestyle, a way of looking at yourself and the world.
0: Not even a lifestyle. It's like, it's almost as natural as breathing is. Mm. I live in a small rice farming village in Japan where my wife is from. And there's this idea that the ultimate farmers, even if a drought, even if a flood comes and wipes out the entire field, the very next day you'll see them cleaning up and planting seeds. They've fallen in love with the action, mm. with the act of planting the seeds. The outcomes are beyond their control.
1: Right.
0: And so we're trying to create this concept around well-being as a practice rather than a destination.
1: Can you share with us some, you know, particularly memorable or meaningful encounters you may have had with either the students or the teachers who have participated in your programs?
0: Too many to mention. The one that's coming up is from a school where there was a fire in an adjacent factory to this school. And I heard about this story the day after the fire. And what happened was that the teachers gathered all the kids in obviously a safe zone. The fire was burning in a factory on the other side of the school. And it was very, very silent. The parents, some of them had heard about the fire from different sources, and they were outside the gates and they were shouting very loudly. And the principal was relating to me how it was such an interesting experience seeing the parents at the gates, obviously worried, scared, shouting, and the kids were all sitting very quietly. And so at some point they open the gates, the parents run to the kids, or I think they move the kids outside, I'm not exactly sure. But she witnessed several kids telling the parents, hey, it's okay, we're okay, fire engine's there, it's all good. And this emotion regulation, to be able to meet this disaster with this calm mind, imagine these kids growing up, maybe having a family, maybe becoming a leader in an organization, and maybe serving the government, when they have difficult situations, they would have the seed planted of that day with the fire, and it will only grow over time. And so how does that ripple into an entire society? I'm pretty excited to kind of, I probably won't live long enough to see that, but it's exciting to imagine what could be.
1: At this point in time, Navin, you know, you shared with us those messages to your younger self earlier. If you could write another letter to your future self this time, what would you say in this one?
0: There's a television program that I came across called Mr. Rogers' Neighborhood, and it's a TV show of this saint of a man who makes every child feel seen, who makes every child feel heard. And there was an episode where there was a natural disaster that had befallen some city, and he was trying to explain to the kids that, you know, the images they look at on the TV are difficult. Buildings have crumbled down, police people are shouting, people are crying. But he invited them to look at the TV, look at the image on the TV even more deeply, and to look for the helpers, because there are always people helping. So the letter I would have to myself for the future is always look for the helpers and try and help the helpers.
1: Navin Amarasuriya, CEO of the Contentment Foundation. You can find out more about their work at contentment.org. My thanks to Navin for taking the time to share with us his journey and his letter to himself. 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
4: I'm Melanie Olivero for CNA 938. It's time for some Page Turner snippets before we return to our interview. So here's Malaysian author and hotelier Karina Robles Barin. She won the 2022 Epigram Books Fiction Prize for The Accidental Malay. It's about Jasmine, an heiress who suddenly discovers that she's half Chinese, half Malay. Here's a snippet of my chat with Karina Robles Barin.
5: Let's talk about Jasmine then, Karina, the heiress of a Malaysian Bakwa empire and future property empire too. How did you craft or create her? Because she's someone who's feeling a deep sense of continuous loss. She's never met her parents. Her grandmother doesn't want to discuss them. And this affair she's having with her married lover, whom she's known since university, is pretty much one-sided. It's like you wanted to craft someone who is living with this gaping hole of sadness and loss and mystery, but she's got a lot going for her as well. She doesn't let it weigh her down. Tell us more about why you created her this way.
6: I think I was tapping into that whole, this is a broad stereotype. The Chinese are known to be sort of a really sort of pragmatic kind of culture, right? They just cope, and there's a lot of resilience that people associate with that culture. So that's what I was tapping into when I was trying to think of Jasmine. I mean, there are people who say, oh, but you know, she's so privileged anyways, and she's whiny and this and that. I was like, yeah, but she may look like that. But on the other hand, I think there's a lot that's missing emotionally from her life that a lot more people who have less financial wealth may have more of. When you compare yourself to someone like Jasmine, you may think she's got everything, but does she really? Mm. And that was sort of what I was going after with her. Mm. It was very important to me when I was writing the book, and it became clear to me as I was writing the book, that she needed to be someone from a wealthy family because, you know, what happens to her in the book, the whole revelation about who her parents are and the whole public outing of her identity, it will only matter a lot when you have something at stake. And in her case, there were millions at stake, right?
5: Yeah. And her reputation was at stake,
6: of course,
5: too.
6: Yeah.
5: She really is quite a fascinating character. That's Jasmine Leong Lin Lee. If you want to find out more, you know what to do. Pick up a copy of The Accidental Malay. And then there's the father figure or grandfather figure, the colourful character, Tunku Mahmud. Who was he to you when you created him?
6: Well, Jasmine actually doesn't have a father figure, right? She didn't have anybody. So I needed someone who could kind of be that. This novel is about a Chinese woman who discovers she's Malay. So I also wanted Malay characters in the book, not just Chinese characters, right? And I didn't want Malay characters who were just her enemies, because she has enough of those there. She also needed allies. Of course, one of her allies is Iskandar because she's having an affair with him. But I also wanted someone older who had a bit more perspective and who could also give her at least some historical context or information when things unravel and when secrets come out. Because by that time, of course, you know, she can't rely on her grandmother to give her that information. So I needed him as a device for that.
5: I love his den, the way you described it. It's like, I want to live there.
0: Me too. Me too.
5: The things he collected from all around the world and the books that surround him, I feel he wants to live there too.
6: I think Jasmine wanted to live there at one point.
4: 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And the link to all my interviews, more than 100 of them, they're in my bio in that link. I was talking to Malaysian author and hotelier Karina Robles-Barin. She's the author of The Accidental Malay. And you can also, on my Instagram at PageTurners938, that's where you'll see many pictures of authors I've chatted with over the years, including Karina. I'm Melanie Olivero, and this is CNA 938.
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19: Well, coming up, ever wondered what it's like to swim among millions of sardines right off the shore? We head to Moal Boal in Cebu and find out what makes it such a unique diving spot. All this on Destination Anywhere with Melanie Olivero. That's after the news. Good evening, I'm Malik Zainal. Caning in schools is used only as a last resort when other disciplinary measures prove inadequate, given the gravity of the misconduct. Education Minister Desmond Lee said this today in response to 20 parliamentary questions on MOE's updated efforts to tackle bullying. Monica Kotwani reports.
20: Mr. Lee acknowledged studies linking negative outcomes to poorly administered and frequent corporal punishment, particularly in unregulated settings such as the home. He said the context in schools is different as they follow strict protocols when caning is considered. These include having it approved by the principal and administered by authorized teachers. Schools also assess the student's maturity and whether the measure would help him learn from his mistake. Mr. Lee added it's always used as part of restorative and disciplinary measures and that students are monitored after and provided with counselling and rehabilitation. His response follows a stricter framework for student misconduct in April. Students who bully others can face suspension, caning and lowered conduct grades. That's similar to vaping offence guidelines.
21: This approach is based on research which shows that children and youth learn to make better choices when there are clear boundaries enforced by firm, meaningful consequences. This has a positive impact on reducing bullying and enables the school community to feel safe to learn in an orderly environment.
20: He said caning applies only to boys for egregious offences, while girls face proportionate disciplinary actions under a tiered approach.
19: The Education Minister also addressed an issue raised by MP Yip Hon Weng on parents get involved in the cases.
21: So when there are disagreements between schools and parents on the severity of a bullying case, will MOE consider establishing a clearly defined independent escalation pathway?
7: We seek parents' support and understanding, and of course, our teachers will endeavour to do their best to build a positive relationship with not just the child, but also with their parents at home. So if there is a need to escalate the matter, then certainly the school leader and beyond that, the cluster superintendent and zonal director, these are people with experience who can be called upon through the MOE reporting channels to look into the matter.
19: Government agencies and banks in Singapore are on heightened alert on the back of concerns over frontier AI models, in particular Claude Mythos. Such advanced technology is said to be able to detect unknown flaws in digital systems and exploit them faster than ever before. Singapore's central bank has gathered leaders of major financial institutions to discuss the threat. All critical information infrastructure owners have been urged to review their cybersecurity risk posture. Here's Tan Kiat Hau, Senior Minister of State for Digital Development and Information.
8: This is not an issue that should be delegated to IT teams alone. It demands leadership attention at the highest levels, including board members and chief executives. This applies whether an organization runs information technology or IT, operation technology or OT, or both types of systems. The priority is to get the fundamentals right and do so quickly.
19: In an open letter to the leadership of critical information infrastructure owners, Singapore's cybersecurity agency says the developments demand the attention of board level and senior leadership. In reviewing their cybersecurity risks, firms should ensure visibility over their current inventory and appropriate use of AI in sensitive software. Mr. Tan says so far, Singapore has not yet seen fully autonomous AI cyber attack agents, but he warns that it's a matter of time before this happens based on the trajectory of tech developments. And while the government does not have access to Mythos, he says authorities are working with cybersecurity firms and other partners to assess its capabilities and safety.
8: On Mythos specifically, without direct access, we cannot test the model ourselves, but we assess the risk based on published evaluations, threat intelligence, and our ongoing engagement with the major AI labs. Where credible evidence emerges of a material risk to systems of national consequence, we work with and advise CII owners to patch and harden their systems. This is the approach we have used to date and will continue to do so.
19: The government has assured that Singapore's laws and border security will not be compromised when the upcoming Johor Bahru-Singapore RTS link opens later this year. Second Minister for Home Affairs Edwin Tong said one measure will be surveillance cameras on trains monitored in real time. He was responding to MPs' concerns over a new bill passed today that allows Malaysian officers to operate in designated areas in Singapore. Mr. Tong said clear signage will demarcate these areas. He added that the arrangement gives Malaysian officers the legal authority to carry out border clearance and security checks. He also addressed questions on how cross-border incidents and crimes will be handled. Under the bill, the country where the train completes its journey will have primary jurisdiction over offences committed in transit. He says operational agencies from both countries, along with a rail operator, will conduct joint exercises later this year to test a readiness ahead of the opening. Health Minister Ong Ye Kung says Singapore has had success in suppressing the tuberculosis disease previously and will repeat that with a screening now being done in Bedok. During a visit to its community hub and nearby hawker centre, Mr. Ong said it's safe to dine there despite TB clusters in the area. CNA's Noah Kong reports.
22: Day 2 of mass TB screenings in the heart of Bedok. Some residents were up as early as 8 a.m. to get themselves checked. They were joined by Health Minister Ong Ye Kung, who offered them some words of encouragement and assurance. He recounted his ministry's success in quelling a Bukit Merah TB cluster in 2024.
23: Because of the way we conduct the operation, going door to door, setting up testing centre on site, residents came forward and participated in the screening. And where we found they have latent TB, most of them who are active positive is latent. We offer treatment and many also took up the treatment. As a result, we really suppress the disease outbreak in the area.
22: The hope is to repeat their success here in Bedok, and residents have cause to be optimistic. Singapore has low rates of TB, just over 1,000 cases last year, with the number consistently falling in recent years. Mr. Rong told residents that there is no reason to fear, and life should go on as normal. Like dining at your favourite hawker centre. Accompanied by the MP for the area, Tan Kiat Hau, Mr. Rong showed the hawkers his support by putting his money where his mouth is.
23: TB don't get transmitted casually through one, two or even three meetings or sharing of plates or shaking of hands. It requires very prolonged, close exposure. So therefore, coming to a hawker centre and eating is perfectly safe.
22: Food vendors in Bedok Central reported a slump in sales by as much as 80% since news broke of the TB clusters there.
19: The government has refuted claims that the Animal and Veterinary Service, or AVS, may not have fairly looked into a dog's death following a medical procedure. It says its investigations show no evidence of misconduct. Nur Farhan reports.
0: Workers' Party MP Jamus Lim brought up the case in Parliament last month. The National Development Ministry says AVS had kept Mr. Lim informed and that he was aware of the findings that showed no regulatory breaches. Here's Minister of State for National Development, Alvin Tan.
21: Sir, if Member Jamus Lim had put all these facts before Parliament and the public, it would have given Parliament a fuller and more complete picture of the matter. Instead, the impression he created was that AVS had not been thorough in its investigation. Now, this is unwarranted and it is not fair to the AVS officers.
0: Mr. Lim had raised his residents' complaints during a debate on the Vet Practice Bill, which introduces stricter regulation over the vet industry. Mr. Tan said that he wished to set the record straight on the rigour and impartiality of AVS's processes. He adds MPs have a duty to put out facts and present the full picture as much as possible and be careful when making allegations about public officers in order to uphold public trust. Here's Mr. Alvin Tan once again.
21: The investigation panel in the residents' case included AVS officers, some of whom are veterinarians. Now, these are public officers who handle complaints of professional misconduct seriously, professionally, and without any vested interest in the outcome. These are public officers with a relevant domain expertise and knowledge, and hence the credibility, to carry out such investigations objectively and without fear or favour.
0: And here's MP for Sengkang GRC, Associate Professor Jamus Lim.
1: I will convey this update to my resident. Now, I do not dispute the counting of the MOS. Still, I believe, as I did then and I still do now, that it is my role to raise the concerns of the lived experience of my residents. Prior to the delivery of that speech, I had checked to see that I was faithfully representing her case, and I believe I did so. This is my job. I'm sure that the MOS will do the same for his residents.
0: And here's Mr. Tan.
21: Where I'm coming from in being fair to our public officers is that what is said is important, what is not said is important, and if what was presented to Parliament, and in fact to the public, leaves an impression that unfairly, that the public officers had not done their job and it undermines the credibility and professionalism of the public officers, then we ought to take care of what we say and also take care with what we do not say.
19: Headlines anytime on CNA 938 and CNA.Asia. A reminder of the accidents on PIE towards Tuas after Thompson Road, avoid lane 2, and on BKE towards Woodlands after Mandai Road, avoid lane 4. There's a vehicle breakdown on PIE towards Tuas at Toh Guan Road exit, and heavy traffic on AYE towards Tuas checkpoint and Tuas West Drive. Also on BKE towards Woodlands before Woodlands Road and Woodlands Avenue 3. For the weather update, cloudy for tonight. For tomorrow, thundershowers over many areas in the afternoon. Temperature between 24 and 33 degrees Celsius with a relative humidity 60 to 95%.
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4: Let's go on a diving adventure in the region. Come with me on another Destination Anywhere on CNA 938. I'm Melanie Olivero. Imagine jumping into the sea and suddenly being surrounded by a swirling cloud of silver, millions of sardines moving as one right around you. It's not something out of a documentary, but something you can actually experience in Moal Boal in Cebu. But Cebu isn't just about what's underwater, from dive sites teeming with marine life to waterfalls like Kawasan Falls and a slower island pace. It's a destination that offers both adventure and downtime. Today, we're looking at what's really like to explore Cebu, from first dives to everything in between and what you can expect if you're thinking of heading there. Joining us is Benjamin Ng, and he's also with Gerald Tan. They're the co-founders of Off the Grid. It's a Singapore-based travel community focused on shared experiences. You can find them on Instagram and also TikTok at offthegrid.sg and on their website, offthegrid.asia. Hey, gentlemen, before we dive deeper into Cebu, can you tell us more about how Off the Grid started?
5: Right, so for Off the Grid, actually, for both Jerry and I, we love traveling, right? So we've had our own fair shares of travel. For me, I'm quite a backpacker, and Jerry is quite a... He goes to China quite often, and he goes for trips that is not very popular by Singaporeans. It's more a local experience. And from there, it was an interest as well as a demand from our friends asking us, hey, Ben, Jerry, how do you guys find this kind of itineraries? And if you can, bring us along. So we started traveling and bringing some of our friends. And over time, we realized there was a demand and interest in this whole social traveling, as well as going for places that's a little bit off the grid, you know. And therefore, we beta tested it together and created Off the Grid together.
6: Yeah. So the context, thank you for having us on, Melanie.
4: Yeah.
6: The context of Off the Grid is that it was kind of the post-COVID world, right? Mm. So there was this insatiable demand for revenge traveling, but it was also right after this period of intense isolation. So it kind of clashed, right? Like everybody wanted to travel, but everybody didn't really have friends to travel as well.
4: Yeah.
6: And that was the initial backdrop that we were facing. So we decided, hey, why don't we just like soft test this out a little bit? You know, we just started out as a community, friends of friends, you know, no, don't put too much pressure on ourselves. And the demand was really overwhelming. So that's where we put the foot on the table and said, okay, this seems like a viable business that is a legitimate pain point, and we can deliver the product at a price point that we think is acceptable by this demographic. So that's where we started Off the Grid. And right, it's been about a year and a half since we incorporated as a travel agency, and it's been a hell of a ride. You know, we've brought hundreds of customers. We call them technically they're customers, but to us really like an extended family. We really focus on community, so the feeling and the memories and the community before, during and after the trips is what sets us apart, in my opinion.
4: Alright, okay, that definitely is your unique selling point for sure. Cebu in the Philippines is a well-known diving destination, and Moal Boal in particular is famous for its sardine run happening just off the shore. So both of you have been there. What stood out for you about this place?
5: For me, Mobo is a quaint little city town, and personally, I've been there twice already. I'm going back end of this month for the third time to dive again with a group of off-the-griders, off-the-grid crew. But what's super special for me is the marine life. You know, the waters are crystal clear. The wildlife is also spectacular. You can see almost everything, you know, from turtles, lionfish, the sardine run is beautiful. I saw my first sea snake there as well. And it's just very cozy vibe in Mobo, yeah.
6: Yeah, for me, I think, actually, when I first went there, I didn't have my dive license. So it was actually the place that inspired me to want to get my dive license. So before that, I've been snorkeling and island hopping across Malaysia and Thailand, but I never had the urge to get my dive license. But that particular spot in Mobo where you just jump in, even when you're not diving, even just snorkeling and free diving, you're literally surrounded by marine life. Like, One thing that struck to me was that when I was in Thailand and in Malaysia, if you could spot sea turtles in your dives, or especially in your snorkels, you were considered lucky.
9: Yeah.
6: But in Mobo, it was kind of like normal. It was expected to. So it really sparked this curiosity that I had of marine life. And after that, I got my dive license and went back after. So touching on that small town aspect that Ben touched on, what we appreciate about it is that it, even though it is relatively well known as a dive spot, but it still keeps its local Filipino charm, right? It's very much just a very small town. There's like one shopping mall, two Jollibees, and that's about it. So you still get a very like barangay, very Filipino experience with the people there.
9: Nice. Okay, so the pronunciation I got off the internet is Mualbual, but you're calling it Mualbol. So it's whatever you want to call it. Or what? How do the locals say it? Mualbol.
6: Yeah, the locals call it Mualbol.
9: Yeah,
6: at least
9: so
6: from
9: very quickly.
6: From our experience.
5: We might be butchering it a little bit.
6: We might be butchering it a little bit. Yeah.
9: But you know what? It's all good. And it's spelled, everyone, Mualbol. Very easy to remember that name. So yes, indeed, let's talk about swimming amongst those sardines, the sardine runs. For someone who's never experienced that before, what is it actually like being in the water with them?
5: Right. So I had two runs for the sardine run. One was just snorkeling. One was just diving. So both is special in its own ways. But diving, when you're really just down there and you're fully surrounded and encapsulated by the sardines, it's almost like you're in a tornado. And instead of wind around you, it's just millions of sardines, which is a very, you just sit there in awe, at, you know, how beautiful it is. Even while snorkeling, you can kind of like free dive down maybe like 3-4 meters and you can see the sardines because it's not really very near the coast, but at the same time, you know, it's in the deep blue and you can see like a whole range and it's just all around you where millions and millions of sardines. And if you try to get a bit closer, you know, they'll just swim out and it's like an explosion of the fish and you just swim away. So it's a very, very interesting experience.
9: So the sardines will not swim around you. They will swim, they will be at a distance and they will disperse the moment you get close.
5: Yes.
9: Okay.
6: They will disperse up to a certain distance. So I think for me, it was both humbling and also it gave me a unique experience of how nature and humans can live together in harmony, right? So like what you asked just now, like do the sardines just disappear and go separate directions once you enter the water? It's not really the case. They'll still go about their business, but they'll give you like a distance of like a meter or two. So when you're right smack in the middle of it, they'll still go that tornado thing and do their own business, do their own thing. But you're just surrounded by them and it's beautiful. It's truly a humbling experience.
9: Is sardine on the menu though?
5: Yes, they
6: are. Yes, yeah.
5: They're sardine. Yes.
9: Must be so fresh.
6: Yes, and they do so sustainably, you know. They don't use the trawler nets and things like that.
9: Oh,
6: so,
9: yeah. Okay. That's good to know. Thanks for telling me that. Can you tell us about and help us for listeners who may not be divers, how accessible a place is like Mualbol? Can beginners experience something that you know will be unforgettable to them, even though they don't have much experience in the water?
5: Yeah, so it's definitely very friendly in terms of experiencing this. You don't have to have a diving license to go. You can just book an island hopping trip. For the off-the-grid crew that I'm bringing in this May, actually, half of them don't have a diving license. They're going there to take the license with us. Some of them are afraid if there's like a, if they're scared of water, is it okay? To be honest, it's there's life jackets if you want to go there and just snorkel. So it's very safe. The guides there are experienced. You can book a one-to-one guide if you want to. Diving there is also very in a way, easy. The currents aren't too strong when the seasons are better, you know. You just watch the weather, watch the rain, and guides will bring you along the way. As long as you don't be too courageous or overzealous and throw yourself out there, generally it is very safe and easy to access, yeah.
6: I would say, although yes, you can do it without diving, but just do it as a dive. I've been there twice, once with, once without, and with is a lot better.
9: Okay. But for those who have concerns, that you will help them, you will instruct them.
6: 100%.
5: Yes, definitely. So we will go as more of like facilitators. We are the rah-rah, the group leaders. But we engage a local agent to arrange all the diving, they're the professionals that dive every single day with thousands and thousands of dives. So safety-wise, it's 100% safe. Of course, we do our best no matter what. Yeah. But we just make sure that as long as you signed up, we will do our best to take care of you.
9: I mean, for sure. You mentioned those different types of dives. Can you take us through them, beginner to the more advanced levels, and tell us about the dive sites or the conditions that we can expect?
5: Right. So there's a lot of different dive sites in Philippines in general. Mobo as well, there's their own special spots. For the dives that I've done, one of them is, most of them are boat dives. So you take a boat out, you don't just walk down the shore. Of course, you can just walk off, but when you take a boat, it's a lot nicer because, for one, it's a little bit more inaccessible. So, of course, the marine life there is a lot nicer.
9: Yeah.
5: The highlight for me was probably one of the island dives. So, the island itself, there's no beaches. It's just a kind of like a cliff. And for us divers, we dive around that island. And it's just very interesting because it's my first like island side dive, whereby the corals are just attached to the walls of this island, and we just swim one whole round. There was like a small cave which we could go in for a while.
9: Nice.
5: And the marine life is very interesting. I saw my sea snake there. Of course, it's a bit dangerous, but as long as you don't go close, they're okay.
9: Don't reach out and touch.
5: Just don't try to make aggressive. It's a very passive. Sea snakes in general are passive, even though very venomous.
9: Okay, sure.
5: We saw frog fishes, we saw lion fishes. It's very, very beautiful, and the corals are very colourful. Yeah.
9: Mm. All right. Well, beyond the sardines, which of course are a highlight for us all, can you tell us about the other marine life apart from the sea snake and the coral? You said the coral fish that you saw during your time there. Are there bigger wildlife creatures we should look out for?
5: There are whale sharks if you're very lucky. So it's also a seasonal thing.
9: Yeah.
5: Of course, it depends. There are places that you can guarantee to see the whale shark, but it's a little bit... it's further out. And it's
6: a little bit controversial.
5: Yeah.
9: It's a little bit what?
6: It's a little bit controversial because what they do is they gather the tourists together and then they set out in the sampans, and then they start feeding the whale sharks to attract them. Right. So it's controversial because some tourists don't adhere to the no harmful sunscreen advice. And some conservationists say that there's an over-reliance on the fishermen feeding them. So that's up to your own personal beliefs on whether or not you choose to partake in these activities.
9: You no doubt will tell us all about that as well when we're there. Not just about the diving, gentlemen, you also explored places like Kawasan Falls, and you also immersed yourself in local culture. Can you tell us about that?
6: Oh, so Kawasan Falls, in our opinion, is really what makes this small world pop, in our opinion, as a destination, right? So Kawasan Falls is basically a canyoneering site. It's a series of waterfalls and rapids that you yourself can be like a... imagine as yourself as like a human log, right? Like drifting through the different drops and rapids.
9: I've been with Benjamin Ng and Gerald Tan, co-founders of Off the Grid, a Singapore-based travel community focused on shared experiences. Find them on Instagram, TikTok as well at offthegrid.sg, and they've got a website as well, offthegrid.asia. This has been Destination Anywhere. I'm Melanie Olivero for CNA 938.
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19: Good evening. It's 9:30 p.m. I'm Malik Zainal. The U.S. and Iran are ramping up their fight for control of the Strait of Hormuz. A series of attacks in the waterway is threatening to derail a fragile ceasefire. Iran says it's just getting started and accused the U.S. and its allies of undermining maritime security. The country stressed it will not give up control of the vital waterway. Tony Waterman is covering the story for CNA from Washington, D.C. She has more on the status of the ceasefire.
31: Well, there's absolutely no doubt that this ceasefire is being tested at this point. You have this direct engagement now between U.S. and Iranian forces. The defense secretary, Pete Hegseth, was just speaking about this in his press briefing, saying that the U.S. naval blockade turned around six ships yesterday. You also have Iran firing off missiles and drones at neighboring countries. Most notably, of course, is the UAE. But Iran views Project Freedom and this ongoing naval blockade as a violation of the ceasefire. The Speaker of the Iranian Parliament, Mohammad Ghalibaf, accusing the U.S. of jeopardizing energy security, saying we know full well that the continuation of the status quo is intolerable for America. Well, we have not even begun yet. So really sort of using strong language there to imply that Iran is just not going to capitulate to the United States. And meanwhile, CNN is reporting that Israel is is now coordinating with the U.S., preparing for another round of potential strikes on Iran, really focused on energy infrastructure and killing senior officials. So even if a ceasefire is holding right now, however shaky it may be, if these attacks were to take place, whatever is left of that ceasefire would likely collapse pretty quickly.
19: The Singapore Red Cross warns the ongoing humanitarian crisis in Gaza risks fading from global attention. That's as the wider Middle East conflict dominates headlines and diverts critical aid. It says resources are stretched, with aid drying up, even as basic needs for Palestinians remain. The humanitarian organization has raised $2.7 million for Gaza relief as of last month. But getting access to get the aid through the Rafah crossing in Egypt remains restricted, despite last October's ceasefire. Secretary General and CEO of the Singapore Red Cross, Benjamin William, adds that it is continuing to work with partners to deliver critical supplies, including medical aid.
0: We were very hopeful that with the ceasefire, we could start looking at the rehabilitation and rebuilding phase. But obviously, from the situation on the ground, that will have to wait for a while. So I think right now we are still looking at urgent, immediate needs on the ground.
19: The Palestinian Red Crescent Society says basic supplies are still not getting through. There are still critical shortages, like fuel for ambulances and other essential services. Dr. Yunis Al-Khatib, president of the Palestine Red Crescent Society, adds that violence is continuing, putting civilians at risk and further disrupting aid delivery. Concerns also remain over attacks on medical facilities and a lack of compliance with international law.
1: As humanitarians, feeling that you are not protected, that civilians don't have access to care, whether you reaching them or they reaching you for services, that is the worst thing. It is the nightmare of any humanitarian, knowing that you are going out on a mission and maybe not coming back.
19: Singapore is raising the alarm over frontier AI models such as Claude Mythos that's reportedly able to detect previously unknown system vulnerabilities. Authorities are urging immediate board-level action to address the threat, Nur Farhan reports.
7: Government agencies and banks in Singapore are on heightened alert on the back of concerns over Claude Mythos. The frontier AI model is said to be able to detect unknown flaws in digital systems and so powerful that its developer has refused to release it publicly. The country's central bank has gathered leaders of major financial institutions to discuss the threat. All critical information infrastructure owners have been urged to review their cybersecurity risk posture. Here's Senior Minister of State for Digital Development and Information, Tan Kiat Hau.
8: This is not an issue that should be delegated to IT teams alone. It demands leadership attention at the highest levels, including board members and chief executives. This applies whether an organization runs information technology or IT, operation technology or OT, or both types of systems. The priority is to get the fundamentals right and do so quickly.
7: In an open letter to the leadership of CII owners, Singapore's cybersecurity agency says the developments demand the attention of board level and senior leadership. In reviewing its cybersecurity risks, firms should ensure visibility of its current inventory and appropriate use of AI with sensitive software. CSA adds that where material gaps are identified, management should ensure they are plugged with clear remediation plans and targeted risk acceptance decisions. Mr. Tan says so far Singapore has not yet seen fully autonomous AI cyber attacks.

0: Asia Business. It's all the business news you need.
1: Trading will be closely watched.
2: The tax hike could curb consumer spending.
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5: Japan and the word sale.
6: Developments on the US-China trade front.
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19: Hello, Asia Square Tower. Thank you so much for having us here for this very special report of Talk Back.
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0: If it's a matter of health, it matters. 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
19: Welcome in to a very special edition of Health Matters, everybody. It's a Mother's Day special, and I thought I'd do something a little bit important, but also, you know, informative and in a good spirit of things as well, because let's say this episode is for new mothers. It's a new Mother's Day special, breastfeeding 101. If you're a brand new mom, or if you're about to cross that threshold, this is the episode for you. And I thought I'd reach out to my friends at pretty much one of the newest polyclinics in Singapore, opening in one of the most famous towns in Singapore. I've been talking about Tengah for quite a while on Singapore Today in my various shows. Tengah Polyclinic is now officially opened as of 28 February. It is Singapore's 28th polyclinic. And my guess is one of the firsts in a polyclinic, because she's one of the lactation consultants that is a part of Tengah Polyclinic, one of five lactation consultants at the National University Polyclinics, who holds the International Board Certified Lactation Consultant Certification. It's Miss Nurhanisa Afrahman, Senior Staff Nurse, Tengah Polyclinic. Hello, Hanisa.
25: Hi, hi, Daniel. Thank you so much for that warm introduction.
19: So how's Tengah?
25: Happy to be here. Tengah is good. We are doing good, actually.
19: It's good,
25: yeah. Yeah.
19: It's funny because there have been so many articles about the people when they first moved in and not enough food and buses, and then they just sold out the private apartment at the launch last week. Yeah. Tengah is a hot place

0: Man, so can you feel the vibe? It's a totally built up from the ground, different kind of crowd, right? It's not like in other polyclinics in, like, let's say established neighborhoods and stuff like that. It's
1: Yeah.
0: all new people.
1: That's right. That's right. So I think Tengah is quite highly dense with younger couples. So, everywhere we turn, we see a lot of young couples. Either, mommy is pregnant or they just had a newborn. But aside to that, the community itself, it really feels that, because of the nature, it brings you back to nature, I must say. It's away from the hustle bustle of being in a city area.
0: This is true. It was like completely like lalang last time. Like it really was. And now
1: It's
0: look at
1: still a bit
0: it.
1: lalang, still a bit lalang, but I am modernized with buildings now.
0: I asked about the crowd because it makes so much sense that Tengah Polyclinic has these lactation services. And because it is a young group of people that's living there, and of course we are facing this rising challenge of fertility issues in Singapore. It's so wonderful to know that this service is available. Let's tackle breastfeeding because I think here's the one myth I want to tackle straight off the bat, Anissa, which is everybody, mother-in-law, mother, husband, everyone just assumes breastfeeding is supernatural and will happen automatically, no problem. That's not the case, is it?
1: I can say that. I mean, they're not wrong. Breastfeeding is supposed to be a natural thing, but then it's like a learned art. You see, it's a learned skill, and with the right support, yes, you can ease it. But yeah, you definitely need the proper support in order to do that.
0: Really, I mean, it's not anything you would have had any experience doing at all in your life as a
1: Exactly.
0: new mother. So it makes sense that you would need the guidance, and it is an art as well. Let's talk about some common challenging aspects that might occur. What are some of the common breastfeeding problems that, many new mothers will face? So that we want to talk about it more so that if a woman is facing it or does face it, she doesn't feel like she's the only one experiencing
1: Only
0: it.
1: one. I think for basically for common breastfeeding problems that we normally see, oftentimes it has mostly related to latching difficulties because we need to understand we are not only handling just a mom who's learning how to breastfeed, even a baby is still learning, so it takes two. You see? So so most of the time it's latching difficulties, at which because of their poor latch, they end up with having things like nipple discomfort, because of the poorly latched baby. And then which from this nipple pain, it causes them to have engorgement because there's poor milk transfer, right? So then mom gets so swollen on her breast, and then this constant feeling of fullness because of the excess milk, blood, as well as fluid accumulation. So this typically happens during the early days of breastfeeding.
0: This becomes a vicious cycle, doesn't it? Because
1: Exactly. It's always a cycle. Yeah,
0: then the
1: correct.
0: engorgement will lead to more problems, the pain will lead to more problems, and it leads to more frustration. And unfortunately, it does get wrapped up in some emotional feelings as well.
1: Oh, definitely, yeah.
0: Right? It's like this idea of why won't baby latch on? Why doesn't it want my milk? It becomes an emotional issue as much as a physical issue.
1: Yes. And if I can add on to that, what's going to happen is because mom is already having trouble latching, and then the baby keeps crying, and then this puts a lot of anxiety to the mom, and then the mom will think that, oh, I think I'm not having enough breast milk, you know. So then oftentimes what does this end up to, like early introduction of formula when it's actually not really necessary most of the time.
0: So what are people doing wrong? Is it holding wrongly? Is it wrong timing? Is it like what are the signs that the poor latching is happening and it's happening for a reason that we can identify?
1: Yeah. So I think, I mean, when you hear people saying that breastfeeding is supposed to be comfortable, it is true, but again, during the initial stage, you are bound to have a little bit of tenderness, which is normal. And again, because it's the early days and you're still learning. However, it shouldn't get worse. Yeah. So if let's say things like if mommy is having cracked or bleeding nipples or, which doesn't revolve. Okay, and then she keeps having breast engorgement nonstop. Yeah, then something somewhere is not going well, we know that. Yeah, and then aside to that, if let's say a baby also, although you have nursed baby, mom will always say that, I keep feeding the baby, however, more than an hour, but baby still appears hungry. Yeah, so then, yeah, we know that something is not right there because you wouldn't be feeding constantly for 1 hour, Yeah.
0: How long is the average supposed to be, roughly?
1: I mean, normally we say look at the baby, but then again, as new mothers, they'll always be like, yeah, but how long? So we need to give a number, right? Roughly, we will say about anywhere between half an hour to 45 minutes. Yeah, it's reasonable enough for a good feeding session.
0: You see, yes, it's supposed to get better, but let's not forget, mom is also recovering from a very challenging birth. There might have been a cesarean. Sitting in certain positions might be uncomfortable. Like, all of this is playing a part. So you can't blame yourself. If baby is not latching on, besides the engorgement situation that could be happening because of the poor latching on that's happening, is there the grip, the hold, the positioning that is important, that's just resulting in a physical situation where it's hard for baby to grab a great latch on, and
1: Yes,
0: that's why they just turn
1: definitely.
0: away and don't want already.
1: Yeah, because you see, I mean, we talk about positions. You probably have seen there's different type of feeding positions. So I always share with mommy, like, there's no one position fits all. We see what works for you. So like mommies say, if they were to have a cesarean section, then probably holding the baby, those traditional cradle hold might
0: It's
1: be
0: going
1: a
0: to be
1: bit
0: hard.
1: uncomfortable because of the wound area. So for that group of moms, we will suggest, okay, let's try to put the baby on the football hold at the side. Yeah.
0: It's the American
1: And
0: football, not our Singapore
1: that's
0: football,
1: right. But just don't throw the baby.
0: No.
1: Yeah. So just tuck the baby underneath the arm and then feed from that angle. And another very comfortable position, you see, when mummies are feeding, we oftentimes see them sitting upright and then they will look down at the baby, right?
0: Yes.
1: So I give you 2 days. You'll probably have back ache, neck ache,
0: Oh, for
1: everywhere is aching.
0: sure,
1: Yeah. So I always will get them to try and lean back. And this is where I will actually get the daddies in. You see, mom will be so concentrated on ensuring that the baby is latching on properly. So then the daddy will actually have to look out to to mom's well-being. So the daddy will have to remind mom, like, hey, I think let's lean backwards, or have some pillows underneath your arm to give your shoulder good support, for example. Yeah. So she should be like at her maximum comfort level when she's nursing. Yeah. And then also,
0: Ergonomics has to be at play here.
1: Yeah. And then one thing which I always find, and I find myself guilty of doing this as well when I was breastfeeding my babies, was we will always tend to lean forward to the babies, whereas it should be bringing the babies towards mummies. Again, ergonomics positioning. Yeah.
0: I'm not saying it's the same thing, but I'll just draw this analogy. It's just like when you're working at your computer at your desk, you don't realize sometimes you lean forward, lean forward, lean forward, and then you're in this awkward hunched over position. And it takes somebody
1: Exactly.
0: else to tell you this before your own self realize. So maybe that's,
1: Yeah.
0: I love your idea, your suggestion that it is useful to have, Deb, come on, be a part of it as well. You've got paternity leave as well. It's going to make you
1: Paternity
0: there
1: 1 month,
0: for,
1: right? Yeah.
0: yeah. So join in, be a part of the
1: Yeah.
0: breastfeeding
1: But most of the
0: journey.
1: dads are very happy to be joining in, even though they
0: I'm
1: want to be a
0: glad.
1: part. Yeah. They
0: I'm
1: want to be a
0: so
1: part, but it's just
0: glad to
1: that,
0: hear that.
1: sometimes they don't know what to do. And mommies, new mommies, even me included, we can be a bit hormonal at times. Like, I want you to help me, but stop budging in
0: But
1: all
0: don't
1: the
0: help me
1: time.
0: too much.
1: Yeah.
0: The other part that's playing a big part of this is, I think we overeducate ourselves a lot. And Dr. Google and all the health books that we're reading, and then we're like, oh, he's not in, or she's not in the proper percentile of weight gain. The weight gain is not happening. It doesn't seem to be happening. I'm feeding so much, I'm feeding so often, but why does it seem like baby's not drinking? I don't feel like it's expressing a lot. I don't feel like we're gaining weight. We're not at the proper percentile. What if the brain development is affected? What if they affects their PSLE next time? Like, you just fall down this vicious cycle. What should a mom and dad do if they feel that baby seems to be unsatisfied and maybe it's not gaining weight?
1: Okay, I always tell them to look at the baby, right? Because the baby, they are the best indicator of whether they are having enough, they are feeding well, whatever you're giving is enough to the baby. Because things like if you look at the baby after latch, look satiated, happy, can sleep well, then you don't have to worry. Definitely the baby has a good feed there. And then aside to that, checking the number of diapers. So if baby is having at least 4 to 6 wet diapers a day, good amount of poops. one to two poops a day, okay,
0: And how many
1: then there
0: feeds,
1: isn't.
0: roughly? I'm asking as a person who's never known.
1: Yeah, so they can go up to 8 feedings a day, 8 to 12 feedings a day, if I'm being very exact, because this is the exact reaction I get
0: And
1: from
0: how
1: any
0: many
1: parent.
0: milliliters is it roughly expressed each time?
1: Okay, so I mean, this varies. We can say that a newborn drinks as little as 10 to 15 mils if you're talking about maybe the first to third day, for example, not even the first, maybe the third day. Okay, but then this is again just a guide because different babies, they have different stomach capacity.
0: Sure.
1: Yeah, so whatever the amount that you give, it's always important to look at the baby and make sure that one thing, you're not overfeeding, but second thing, you're not underfeeding as well. Again, babies, they are really smart. They are hardwired as such that I'm definitely going to let you know if you're not feeding me enough.
0: Yeah. And they do that
1: So
0: by requesting more feedings, lah.
1: crying, yes, unsettled, looking unsettled after a feeding. But of course, having said that, right, crying is not 100% an indicator of, you know, a feed as well. So this is where some parents will get very worked up
0: No, we know
1: because
0: that
1: like
0: neurologically, we've heard from biologists as well that, the crying does actually trigger something in the brain of parents and women in particular. And it actually, in some cases, even triggers the expressing of milk.
1: Yeah, that's right. We call it the letdown. So if when moms hear babies crying, it stimulates this hormone that releases the milk. But not crying, and then mommy is panicking. You know, that's the difference. Yeah, if mommy is panicking, then she releases another hormone that actually inhibits the milk from
0: What?
1: coming
0: There's
1: in.
0: like a cortisol kind of situation that's happening.
1: Yeah, correct. It's a different kind of hormone that controls either the milk being inhibited
0: Okay,
1: or
0: so this
1: being
0: is great
1: newborn.
0: advice. Don't worry about whether it's the same size as your cousin's baby
1: No,
0: or your
1: it's never
0: friend's
1: about numbers.
0: baby. Look at the facts. How many feedings there are
1: Yeah.
0: happening? Is he or she crying? How many diapers are happening as well? Are you on a
1: Yeah.
0: system? And don't forget, don't worry, you are going back for your regular measurements very
1: That's
0: soon.
1: right. Yeah. So sometimes we also do get questioned like, my baby is only at the 25th percentile. How do I get my baby to the
0: Well, how do they
1: 90th
0: know the
1: percentile?
0: percentile? Oh, they calculated
1: So
0: already,
1: when
0: lah.
1: we do for the, they might either calculate themselves because they will have a lot of those baby apps, or when they come over for their assessment, then we will plot their charts and just, you know, making sure that the baby is growing. So what is important is not about which percentile your baby is at, but it's how well your baby is growing along the percentile that they're in.
0: That's a great way
1: Yeah.
0: to look at it. There's no one percentile that's better than the other. It's
1: Yeah.
0: really about what is suitable for, the physicality of your baby as
1: Yeah,
0: well,
1: and then
0: based
1: hitting the
0: on,
1: milestones.
0: yes, the developmental milestones. I wish I had time to go into that, but we do have to wrap up very shortly, and I do want to tackle one or two other things first. I feel that I love the fact that there are so many YouTube videos out there and radio shows like mine and things like that, but nothing beats learning from a lactation consultant, maybe beforehand. Is that something that's possible? Can mums make appointments and see lactation consultants like you ahead of time before the birth to try and sort this out and get some lessons? Mums and dads.
1: Yeah, that's right. I think it will be good because then you are going into a delivery and having a baby knowing that, okay, this is what's normal. So for example, after having a baby, baby may be a bit sleepy during the early days. However, they will start to be awake at the third day. So all these things are shared during the antenatal visits. Yeah. So it gives you a more, how to say it, like more prepared. You're more prepared to receive the baby, knowing that, oh, this behavior is fine. Okay, let's wait for the third day where baby will start to be having increased demand. Okay, this is normal. It's not because you're not producing milk, mummies, you know? So you are already well prepared. And aside to that, we can even talk about for mummies themselves, how they prepare to breastfeed later on. So all the things that they need to prepare. So I think when you go in this transition being prepared, even before having the baby, the success rate of breastfeeding is definitely higher because you are naturally more calm and you know what's to come.
0: Thank you so much for offering that advice. But remember, I mean, there's so much more to cover. Anissa has given us really some of the key ones to bear in mind for our new mothers on this new Mother's Day special. Anissa, thank you so much. It's been a pleasure.
1: Thank you so much for having me here.
0: She's one of five lactation consultants at the National University Polyclinics who hold the International Board Certified Lactation Consultant Certification. She is at the Tengah Polyclinic, which, as you've heard, has officially opened to the public end of February. It becomes the, what, 28th polyclinic in Singapore. And this is it's a big milestone for National University Polyclinics. Congratulations, because they're on their way to getting the 32 polyclinics by 2030. That's their big goal. This has been a new Mother's Day special with senior staff nurse Sanisa from Tengah Polyclinic. Breastfeeding 101. I'm Daniel Martin for Health Matters on CNA 938.
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4: Good evening, I'm Jill Newbronner. Tonight's top stories. An urgent call to review and strengthen the cybersecurity of computer systems directly involved in providing essential services. A powerful AI model is triggering alarm over its reported super hacker capabilities. A call too for support to stay ahead of the curve in an increasingly AI-driven economy. The Labour chief appeals to the government for more resources to help workers adapt and advance. The government pledges that the upcoming Johor Bahru-Singapore rail link will not compromise the country's law and border security. The Education Minister allaying concerns following updated efforts to tackle bullying. He says that schools will use caning as a disciplinary measure only when all other options are inadequate. The Health Minister assuring there is no reason to fear dining at the Bedok Hawker Centre linked to TB cases. He says Singapore has successfully suppressed the disease before.

0: Tensions surge in the Strait of Hormuz as the U.S. and Iran trade attacks, threatening a fragile ceasefire and raising fears over global shipping security. Thailand approves a $12 billion U.S. dollar emergency loan, one of its largest to shield its economy, amid rising inflation, slowing growth, and the Middle East tensions. And in your Asia business update, Singapore retail sales hit 4.7 billion Sing dollars in March, but growth slows as post-festive spending eases and global uncertainties continue. Plus, an earlier exposure to the job market before graduation. The new Skills and Workforce Development Agency aims to give students a head start. Government agencies and banks in Singapore are on heightened alert on the back of concerns over frontier AI models, in particular Claude Mythos. Such advanced technology is said to be able to detect unknown flaws in digital systems and exploit them faster than ever before. The country's central bank has gathered leaders of major financial institutions to discuss such threats. All critical information infrastructure owners have been urged to review their cybersecurity risk posture.
1: This is not an issue that should be delegated to IT teams alone. It demands leadership attention at the highest levels, including board members and chief executives. This applies whether an organization runs information technology or IT, operation technology or OT, or both types of systems. The priority is to get the fundamentals right and do so quickly.
0: In an open letter to the leadership of CII owners, the cybersecurity agency says the developments demand the attention of board level and senior leadership. In reviewing the cybersecurity risks, firms should ensure visibility over its current inventory and appropriate use of AI with sensitive software. CSA adds that where material gaps are identified, management should ensure they are plugged with clear remediation plans and targeted risk acceptance decisions. Mr. Tan also says that so far, Singapore has not yet seen fully autonomous AI cyber attack agents. But he warns it's a matter of time before this happens based on trajectory of tech developments. And while the government does not have access to Mythos, he says authorities are working with cybersecurity firms and other partners to assess its capabilities and safety.
1: On Mythos specifically, without direct access, we cannot test the model ourselves, but we assess the risk based on published evaluations, threat intelligence, and our ongoing engagement with the major AI labs. Where credible evidence emerges of a material risk to systems of national consequence, we work with and advise CII owners to patch and harden their systems. This is the approach we have used to date and will continue to do so.
0: So dangerous that its own developer has kept it away from the public. So what is Claude Mythos, the highly advanced AI model that is raising alarms all around the world? Mythos is developed by US firm Anthropic, and it was built for cybersecurity purposes. But it's so good that experts labeled it doomsday AI, a tech that could end humanity. The model can do what best hackers can do, but much faster with higher precision. Mythos can locate bugs in decades-old codes and easily exploit them. And current cyber defense systems aren't evolving fast enough to keep up. It's said to be so powerful that it can bring countries down. Governments and banks around the world are scrambling to respond and racing to keep up. They're holding emergency meetings to figure out how to defend against such AI-powered hacking. In Japan, a task force was set up. The European Commission also in contact with Anthropic on Mythos. A discussion was held at the International Monetary Fund meeting in Washington, D.C. Mythos is so powerful that even its developer refused to release it to the public. A small group of 12 trusted partners under Project Glasswing, including Apple, Google and Microsoft, are testing the system in secure environments. The goal? Understanding the risks to develop safeguards and stay ahead. Because if AI tools like Mythos fall into the wrong hands, other firms could develop similar tech, and it could power a new wave of global cybercrime that is smarter, faster, harder to stop. The government technology agency, or GovTech, says it's developing in-house AI-powered tools to detect vulnerabilities and support patch testing. This is so that the government is not dependent on any single external partner. GovTech has also issued advisories to government agencies outlining immediate steps to strengthen cyber defences. It adds it will continue working closely with authorities to stay ahead of emerging threats. Now, one cybersecurity firm says attacks on both public and private sectors are becoming more sophisticated. While all sectors are at risk, those with large digital footprints, such as finance, healthcare and telecommunications, are more exposed. They have more entry points for attackers to exploit.
2: By digital footprint, I mean things like your internet banking that you use daily for your financial transactions, even your investment applications. For transport, it could mean things like your EasyLink transactions, your traffic control systems, your fleet management systems. All these can be disrupted if a successful cyber attack takes place. And this can be highly disruptive to our way of life.
0: The Association of Banks says its member banks are working closely through a cybersecurity committee to monitor emerging threats. Banks are also using more automation and faster patching to reduce vulnerabilities, while stepping up monitoring and response to protect customer data. ABS adds it will continue refining industry standards to stay ahead of AI-related risks. Labour Chief Ng Chee Meng calls on the government for more resources to support workers amid AI-driven change. In a parliamentary motion, he outlined four key moves, including increased coverage for those involuntarily retrenched. Caitlin Ng with this report.
3: Questions now emerging in an AI-driven economy, ones that challenge the idea that growth will always bring more and better jobs. That was a point Labour Chief Ng Chee Meng raised as he set out a motion on how Singapore should respond, starting with building market intelligence and foresight that give workers early guidance on how to upskill.
4: Good research can also help us avoid reactive policy making, because intervening only after displacement has occurred is far more costly, financially, economically, and socially. By reskilling workers before their roles diminish, they are also far more likely to stay employed and progress.
3: Mr. Ng, who's also MP for Jalan Kayu, said this intelligence system would combine macro data with ground insights from unions and employers. He added that businesses must continue to transform as well and propose scaling up NTUC's company training committees by partnering the Singapore National Employers Federation.
4: We will likely need more resources for this new CTC implementation approach. NTUC will work through the details with SNEF and put up our request for funding when ready. And we hope the government will provide its full support.
3: Mr. Ng added that the labour movement will expand an existing AI skills training scheme to more than 1 million places in the coming years. Even with these moves, he acknowledged some displacement will occur, particularly among PMEs. To support them, he called for enhancements to an existing financial support scheme for involuntarily unemployed persons.
4: Today, this JSS is pegged to a median income of about 5,000. But in the AI era, many PMEs earning above this level may face the same displacement risks and the same need for structured transition support. Adjusting coverage closer to the PME median gross income levels would better reflect the realities of the AI-driven disruption. Our aim is not to preserve old jobs. It is to help Singaporeans move over time more confidently into the next good job faster. Together with earlier notification, quicker and more coordinated mobilization, we can ensure that displaced workers recover faster and bounce back with confidence.
3: Calling this a renewed compact, Mr. Ng said these moves would form the foundation of tripartism as Singapore enters its next phase of growth.
0: Manpower Minister Tan Sze Ling says the new Skills and Workforce Development Agency will work with institutes of higher learning to bring industry exposure upstream, giving students a clearer picture of the labour market before graduation.
4: We will make good quality career guidance services more accessible to the broad middle of workers and equip them with data-driven insights on jobs and skills so that they can undertake the right training that connects them to the opportunities that they are seeking. We will look at tying course funding more closely to demand signals so that the training translates into better career prospects.
0: Dr. Tan adds the Manpower Ministry, SWDA and sector agencies will also encourage more companies to list job vacancies on the My Careers Future portal. In a debate spanning over 5 hours, MPs raised concerns like how training will be connected to employment and how success of SWDA will be measured.
1: I hope that SWDA under MOM will have renewed focus and an increase in resources to support enterprise-led on-the-job training, as well as training only if it is accredited by trade associations or our unions. We should move away from short-term skills future courses that do not have good employment outcomes.
4: While the base tier of Skills Future Credit is applicable to a wide range of courses, including those for personal interests, government funding for course fees is only applicable for courses that offer skills relevant to that specific industry, which will support the workforce upskilling needs.
5: For sectors undergoing sectoral transformation, can Minister share how the new agency will use the coordination powers outlined in the bill to intervene early in disrupted sectors to support workers before the displacement occurs?
4: SWDA will tap on various data sources, including MOM's rich labour market data, demand signals from job postings, as well as training take-up. We can fuse the data in new ways to triangulate and distill fresh jobs as well as provide skills insights. These insights can then be applied to personalised services and deliver more targeted support proactively. We seek to leverage on these insights to help more individuals enter into good jobs, build careers with better prospects and extend their career trajectories.
0: The Labour movement has welcomed the bill, but it emphasises that outcomes for workers ultimately depend on strong execution on the ground. And this includes close tripartite collaboration through platforms like the recently announced Tripartite Job Council, which aims to help firms and workers navigate the impact of AI. Still to come, Indonesia's first quarter GDP growth picks up to its fastest in more than 3 years. Stay with us.
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10: Tengo es que puedo coger lo bueno de la cultura china y quedármelo, y lo bueno de la cultura española y quedármelo.
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4: Welcome back as we get your business news. Singapore's March retail sales grew to 4.7 billion Sing dollars. It's a moderated growth of 4.8% on year compared to the previous month's 8.3%. Analysts say it comes after the end of Chinese New Year festivities and the start of the Middle East conflict. However, they add, data from March are within expectations and have yet to reflect the conflict's full impact on spending. Most consumer segments continued record gains, but at a slower pace than February. Recreational goods led with 13.1%, down from almost 30% the month before. Motor vehicle parts and accessories followed at 12.9%. With higher pump prices, petrol sales grew for the first time in March since July 2024. Growth for food and alcohol slowed to 6% after February's near 13% rise. And one analyst says initial optimism over a short-lived Iran war fueling spending.
5: Some people might be thinking, well, maybe it might not last that long. It's going to be a short war. And so some people might just continue going for the expensive restaurant or the expensive jacket or coat they want to buy. They could have gone ahead. But now we are into May, and it seems like it's not going to end so soon. So this now, I think the next maybe April figures will be even lower.
4: Now, if you look at food and beverage services, they grew only 2.3%, and that's less than half of February's 5.6%. Food caterers led the growth, along with fast food outlets. Food courts and other eating places declined. Despite the expected cautiousness, one analyst foresees some cushioning from the forthcoming CDC vouchers.
6: When we look at the outlook, part of the cooling would actually be offset by additional government support measures, where we see that there's a front-loaded CDC vouchers to June of this year, as well as enhanced cost of living special payments. So this will all help to cushion the retail sales outlook in the coming months.
4: Indonesia's economy grew at its fastest pace in more than 3 years for the first quarter, driven by household spending during the festive period. Now, the finance minister said that growth would accelerate, especially with industrial incentives in the pipeline for electric vehicles that use nickel batteries to support domestic mining sectors. Now, the economy grew 5.6% in January to March on year. The government helped boost consumption by speeding up handouts, including $860 million for food and other stimulus measures. On the production side, all industries except mining and utilities grew, helping to insulate the economy from the fallout of the Middle East conflict. Looking ahead, the government is targeting 5.4% growth for this year, though the IMF last month cut its outlook to 5%. Turning to the rupiah, the currency slid to a fresh low against the greenback, prompting an intervention from the government. The central bank says it will continue to ensure the stability of the exchange rate in line with fundamental values. Hong Kong's economy grew at its quickest pace in nearly 5 years in the first quarter compared to the same period last year. Strong global demand for AI-related electronics helped push the growth rate up. Our GDP expanded at 5.9%, according to the official advance estimate, beating analysts' expectations and a jump from the previous quarter's increase. The financial hub is relying on its traditional pillars, such as tourism, to generate growth, and that's helped to drive retail spending. Looking ahead, the government expects the outlook to remain positive, but warns of risks from the disruption of supply chains from the Middle East. The territory imports most of its energy and is reliant on fossil fuels, rendering it most vulnerable to the oil shock. Australia's central bank governor says there are early signs firms are passing rising costs to customers. It's prompted the move to raise the key cash rate for the third straight meeting to 4.35%. The widely expected decision comes as the country faces more energy-driven inflation from the Middle East conflict. Roger Maidard explains what the central bank's latest decision means.
0: Well, in a nutshell, the RBA's decision assumes inflation will continue to rise and the cost of living will get worse, at least in the short to medium term. As the Treasurer, Jim Chalmers, admitted at a press conference after today's announcement, it won't make it any easier for millions of Australians with a mortgage. Families are already under a lot of pressure from rising food and fuel prices. Now they've got to suffer a 0.25% rise in interest rates, the third this year, bringing the new rate up to 4.35%. And there could be further rate rises later on this year if there's no sign of inflation, which is currently put at around 4.6%, slowing down. Having said that, the Reserve Bank made it clear that after raising the cash rate three times, monetary policy was well placed to respond to developments, and the RBA would continue to focus on its mandate to deliver price stability and full employment. It will do whatever's necessary to achieve that outcome, the bank insisted. Even so, a lot of the problems are out of the control of the board, with the board acknowledging that with the conflict in the Middle East continuing, there are plausible scenarios where inflation is higher and activity lower than envisaged under the baseline forecast. More especially, it warned a longer or more severe conflict could put further upward pressure on global energy prices, which would in turn push up near-term inflation, causing growth to fall in Australia and among its major trading partners. So, hardly an encouraging outlook.
4: Still to come, beyond the landmark supply pact, what's next for Singapore-New Zealand ties? New Zealand's Prime Minister in a CNA exclusive. Plus, rising concern that aid to Gaza risks being overlooked as attention turns towards the war in Iran instead.

0: A fuel crisis grounding boats and pushing up food prices. 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Money Mind, Wednesday on CNA.
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5: Tens of thousands of Chinese citizens risk everything to reach America.
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14: It's all over now. 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
15: Updating tonight's top stories, an urgent call to review and strengthen the cybersecurity of computer systems directly involved in providing essential services. A powerful AI model is triggering alarm over its reported super hacker capabilities. And a call for support to stay ahead of the curve in an increasingly AI-driven economy. The Labour chief appeals to the government for more resources to help workers adapt and advance. The government has assured that Singapore's laws and border security will not be compromised when the upcoming Johor Bahru-Singapore RTS link opens later this year. Second Minister for Home Affairs Edwin Tong said one measure will be surveillance cameras on trains monitored in real time. He was responding to MPs' concerns over a new bill passed today that allows Malaysian officers to operate in designated areas here.
16: The Johor Bahru-Singapore RTS link is expected to start operating at the end of this year, and a new bill passed in Parliament aims to keep cross-border travel seamless and secure. One key feature of the bill is the co-location of border control officers from both countries. They will operate in designated areas at Woodlands North Station in Singapore and Bukit Chaga Station in Malaysia. This means commuters only need to clear immigration once, at their point of departure. In a debate lasting nearly 2 hours, MPs pressed for clarity on how the law will apply when in such shared spaces.
17: If a serious offence such as drug trafficking occurs within the Malaysian designated area in Singapore, which laws applies? If an offence occurs in the Singapore designated area in Malaysia, when does Singapore law take effect? Designated areas must not become legal grey zones when enforcement becomes uncertain.
16: Second Minister for Home Affairs Edwin Tong said clear signage will demarcate these areas. He added that the arrangement gives Malaysian officers the legal authority to carry out border clearance and security checks.
18: Mr. Deputy Speaker, I want to emphasise this point. Singapore law remains in effect over the entirety of Woodlands North Station, even within the designated areas. Singapore officers are available to assist travellers if needed. And if travellers encounter issues or need help in the designated areas, they should act similar to how they would anywhere else in Singapore and, when necessary, seek help from Singapore authorities.
16: He also addressed questions on how cross-border incidents and crimes will be handled. Under the bill, the country where the train completes its journey will have primary jurisdiction over offences committed in transit.
19: Regardless of which country may have primary jurisdiction over a particular case, both governments may feel pressured to retain cases involving their own nationals. This could be for various reasons, such as the differences in law and punishments, or to give their nationals better access to justice in their home countries. It would be useful to know if the ministry foresees that such bilateral tensions may arise and whether there are any protocols in place to manage them.
18: There are situations where one country may well want to assert jurisdiction, but there's also a process for countries to discuss if both assess that there's public interest in prosecuting the case. We come across these occasions not infrequently. So as long as both sides adhere to this agreement, it is unlikely that anyone will be exposed to double prosecution for the same conduct.
16: He says operational agencies from both countries, along with the rail operator, will conduct joint exercises later this year to test readiness ahead of the opening.
15: President Darman Chamugaratnam and the New Zealand Prime Minister have discussed the global impact of the Middle East war on energy and food costs, as well as inflation. They also exchanged views on renewable energy and discussed the challenges of creating better jobs as AI advances. Mr. Luxon is in Singapore for a three-day official visit. In a Facebook post, Mr. Darman says both sides are working closely across many areas, showing what countries can achieve together. He adds that their cultural exchanges are strengthening ties in a world that needs greater trust and understanding. Well, New Zealand's Prime Minister Luxon says a world-first deal with Singapore is a model of how small, like-minded nations can work together in an uncertain world. The pact will secure vital supplies in a crisis, a fuel from Singapore, food from New Zealand. Speaking to CNA's Angela Lim, he describes it as a sign of deep trust.
20: I mean, we obviously upgraded our relationship between New Zealand and Singapore to a comprehensive strategic partnership in October last year. As part of that, we wanted to sign an essential supplies treaty with each other as well, that in the event of a crisis, New Zealand will provide Singapore with food and Singapore will provide New Zealand with fuel. And so, yes, you're right, it's world-leading. Now, we did that in October, and obviously 6 months later, it's come into action and it's been very useful. But again, it's an example of where Singapore and New Zealand actually pioneer and develop new trade architecture together. And it just speaks to the huge amount of trust that's between the two countries that we're able to do this sort of agreement.
21: Mm. Resilience agreements are very reassuring in theory. In practice, how will both countries benefit from this agreement in a time of crisis, and how will you measure the impact?
20: Well, for us, it's about, you know, obviously we receive 30% of our fuel through the Singaporean refineries here. The fact that supply will be continued, obviously there'll be a commercial arrangement and pricing, associated with that. But equally, with respect to Singapore, where it imports 90% of its food, and New Zealand is, you know, the best food producer in the world. And so for us to be able to continue to have Singapore's back in a time of crisis by making sure that there's no export controls on any food coming out of New Zealand that comes straight into Singapore. And I think, you know, it's not just best endeavours, it's actually a guarantee that there won't be export controls on food and or fuel. Obviously, we have commercial markets in place to make sure that we deal with pricing and we'll continue to work in that way. But yeah, I'm really proud of it. I think it's a good way in which two complementary economies can actually support each other and have each other's back in a time of crisis.
21: Mm. What are some concrete ways you see both Singapore and New Zealand deepening this cooperation in the coming years under the Comprehensive Strategic Partnership?
20: Well, I mean, this this visit, we've actually brought 30 of our CEOs from New Zealand, our senior companies, and likewise, we've had them to yesterday in a Singapore-New Zealand Leadership Forum, the inaugural event. We've had 30 senior CEOs from Singaporean businesses here as well. And what Prime Minister Wong and I want to achieve is actually we want them to build relationship with each other and talk about the possibilities where business to business they can actually collaborate more, whether that's through joint investment, whether it's through sectors where there is a common interest and common ground where they can actually work together. We've got a good relationship at a prime ministerial level, at a ministerial level. We now want to broaden and deepen this relationship with one of our most trusted partners to our business community and business leaders as well. So, out of that, there's huge opportunity for us to work together to make things more frictionless. That in a world where two small countries that often don't have power but have values and interests can actually work together with like-minded other like-minded countries and bring people into some of these arrangements would be good.
15: The Singapore Red Cross warns the ongoing humanitarian crisis in Gaza risks fading from global attention as the wider Middle East conflict dominates headlines and diverts critical aid. It says resources are stretched with aid drying up, even as basic needs for Palestinians remain. The humanitarian organization has raised $2.7 million for Gaza relief as of last month. But getting access to the aid through the Rafah crossing in Egypt remains restricted despite last October's ceasefire. It adds that it is continuing to work with partners to deliver critical supplies, including medical aid.
0: We were very hopeful that with the ceasefire, we could start looking at the rehabilitation and rebuilding phase. But obviously, from the situation on the ground, that will have to wait for a while. So I think right now, we are still looking at urgent, immediate needs on the ground.
15: The Palestinian Red Crescent Society says basic supplies are still not getting through. There are still critical shortages like fuel for ambulances and other essential services. It adds that violence is putting civilians at risk and further disrupting aid delivery. Concerns also remain over attacks on medical facilities and a lack of compliance with international law.
1: As humanitarians, feeling that you are not protected, that civilians don't have access to care, whether you reaching them or they reaching you for services, that is the worst thing. It is the nightmare of any humanitarian, knowing that you are going out on a mission and maybe not coming back.
15: The U.S. and Iran ramping up their fight for control of the

0: Middle East. The loan is one of the country's largest in recent history. The Thai cabinet says the funding will be used to boost domestic spending, ease financial hardships, and support a pivot to alternative energy. The money will be deployed from June to September and include aid for more than 20 million low-income people. Prime Minister Anuttin Chanvirakul says the loan is necessary to move the nation forward and to prevent further economic weakening. Thailand's finance ministry last week cut GDP growth forecast to 1.6%, down from last year's 2.4%. Core inflation has been forecast to hit 3% this year, and that's up tenfold from an earlier estimate of 0.3%. Meanwhile, Malaysia is reviewing its fuel subsidy scheme and may scale back support for higher income groups as early as next month. This comes as the government's monthly fuel subsidy cost surpassed $1.5 billion. Malaysian Economy Minister Akmal Nasser told CNA's Melissa Goh that the government expects supply of fuel and other critical materials to remain volatile for months, if not years, even if the Middle East conflicts are resolved.
1: It's very volatile now. So that's why the estimation will go up to on weekly basis, because if we look at the Brent price, it changed like dramatically. Initially, we expected around 3 billion when we first announced about when the crisis happened in March and when government decided to continue with the subsidy program. But now I think it's more comfortable to say it will go up between 4, 5 or even 6 billion ringgit.
2: Malaysia is looking at spending about up to 6 billion ringgit a month to subsidize fuel prices to avoid passing the cost to consumer. Come June, people are wondering what's going to happen, what is the plan?
1: We have given the assurance to the public that the supply will be there until end of June. Petronas is working on to ensure the supply, and at least is, I think by mid of May, then we can firm up in terms of the following month's supply, because definitely the price remain volatile. As we move along, I think we should even be more targeted to ensure the masses still enjoy the benefit to ensure the cost remains stable. But I think we can allow some of the segment in the society to pass through the cost to them. But at least those really can afford at the higher levels.
2: Going beyond that, we are also finding alternative sources like biodiesel. Malaysia is blessed with palm oil. Only a million of the 20 million production, tons of productions are used for biodiesel. What kind of commitment has the industry given to be able to roll that out?
1: The government has already announced that we should be seen our next mixture of B12 by 1st of June. So it's already given the commitment. Biodiesel facility is actually underutilized.
2: Mm. So what's your biggest concern that even with the reopen of Strait of Hormuz, how long do you think it's for things to normalize?
1: It may take more than 18 months for the world to recover. In fact, I may actually stand corrected on that statement, because things may not recover as what we wish.
2: Huh? You mean it
1: things
2: will be even longer?
1: Maybe in terms of the normal, the so-called going back to the normal, maybe there is no normal. It's a new normal. So we do not know what will happen after this because we do not know the damage in terms of the facilities, in terms of the supply chains. It may take years.
0: Singapore and Pahang are looking to explore cooperation in areas of mutual interest, such as strengthening business links. This comes as Senior Minister Lee Hsien Loong visits the Malaysian state at the invitation of its Sultan. Alivamsha reports from Kuantan, Pahang.
3: On the second day of his trip, Senior Minister Lee Hsien Loong paid a visit to one of Pahang's most iconic landmarks. The Kuantan 188 is the tallest observation tower on the east coast of Peninsular Malaysia, which offers sweeping views of the city. Mr. Lee also walked along this art street and learned more about the city's rich traditional art and heritage. Earlier in the day, SM Lee also had an audience with the Sultan of Pahang before he was

0: hosted to a lunch banquet. During the meeting, they also noted the positive state of bilateral relations. During his trip here, Assembly will also meet Chief Minister Wan Rosti Wan Ismail and other state leaders. He will later travel to Terengganu. Assembly says his visit to Malaysia builds on strong momentum of bilateral exchanges. Mr. Lee says he hopes it will strengthen Singapore's long-standing and multifaceted ties with Malaysia's states and the leaders. Alif Amshah, CNA, Pahang.
1: Still to come, as mass TB screenings in Bedok enter day two, the health minister assures residents it is safe to dine at a nearby hawker centre. Plus, caning for school bullies, one of several disciplinary measures. What the Education Ministry has to say next.
2: The government will provide additional support in response to the Middle East situation for Singaporeans and businesses. The disbursement of the $500 CDC vouchers announced at budget this year will be brought forward from January 2027 to June 2026. These vouchers will be valid until 31st December 2027. The Budget 2026 Cost of Living Special Payment will be increased by $200 to a total of $400 to $600 for all eligible Singaporeans. Eligible platform workers and private hire and taxi drivers affected by higher petrol prices will receive $200 in cash from end April. Support will also be enhanced for businesses. The government will provide temporary assistance to co-fund cost increases for essential transport services, such as those for school students, seniors, and persons with disabilities, so that they can operate without disruption. To help businesses manage cash flow, the corporate income tax rebate announced at Budget 2026 will be increased to 50%. The minimum benefit and benefits cap will also be raised for eligible companies. These companies will receive the enhanced support from end April this year. The energy efficiency grant will be expanded to all sectors and extended to 31st March 2028 so that more businesses can benefit from the adoption of energy-efficient equipment.
3: What Singaporeans can count on is a government that is well-prepared, builds sufficient buffers, anticipates problems, and thus is ready and able to respond swiftly with solutions. We will always make sure that no Singaporean is left to bear his or her burden alone.
4: At Standard Chartered, we're here for those who never stand still, who want trusted expertise in the world's most dynamic markets.
5: Now is your time.

0: Education Minister Desmond Lee says corporal punishment for school bullies like caning will not be used in isolation, but rather as part of a suite of disciplinary measures. He was addressing more than 20 questions from MPs on the recent anti-bullying review. Mr. Lee also stressed that caning will only be used if all other measures are too light for the level of misconduct.
1: Our schools use caning as a disciplinary measure if all the other measures are inadequate, given the gravity of the misconduct. They follow strict protocols to ensure safety for the student. If it is used, it is never administered in isolation, but always as part of a suite of restorative and disciplinary measures. Schools will monitor the student's well-being and progress after caning and counsel the student to reflect and learn while supporting the student's rehabilitation.
0: Some MPs are concerned that with schools retaining discretion on the punishment, there might be inconsistencies on how disciplinary measures are meted out across different institutions.
2: How does the ministry ensure that the discretion retained by individual schools does not result in significant disparities in how caning is administered, for instance, between schools that have well-resourced student development teams and those that do not?
1: Facts will differ, gravity of the acts will differ, and therefore they will exercise discretion, but with our cluster arrangements and with more frequent sharing and conferencing amongst each other, we will be able to take a look and make sure that on a whole we address fairness while ensuring that each case is dealt with appropriately on its merits.
3: So when there are disagreements between schools and parents on the severity of a bullying case, will MOE consider establishing a clearly defined independent escalation pathway?
1: We seek parents' support and understanding, and of course, our teachers will endeavour to do their best to build a positive relationship with not just the child, but also with their parents at home. So if there is a need to escalate the matter, then certainly the school leader and beyond that, the cluster superintendent and zonal director, these are people with experience who can be called upon through the MOE reporting channels to look into the matter.
0: The government has refuted claims that the Animal and Veterinary Services, or AVS, may not have fairly looked into a dog's death following a medical procedure. It says its investigations show no evidence of misconduct. Workers' Party MP James Lim brought the case up in Parliament last month. The National Development Ministry says AVS has kept Mr. Lim informed and that he was aware of the findings that showed no regulatory breaches.
4: Sir, if Member James Lim had put all these facts before Parliament and the public, it would have given Parliament a fuller and more complete picture of the matter. Instead, the impression he created was that AVS had not been thorough in its investigation. Now, this is unwarranted and it is not fair to the AVS officers.
0: Mr. Lim had raised his residents' complaint during a debate on the Vet Practice Bill, which introduces stricter regulation over the vet industry. Mr. Tan says that he wished to set the record straight on the rigour and impartiality of AVS's processes. He adds MPs have a duty to put out facts, present the full picture as much as possible, and be careful when making allegations about public officers in order to uphold public trust.
4: The investigation panel in the residents' case included AVS officers, some of whom are veterinarians. Now, these are public officers who handle complaints of professional misconduct seriously, professionally, and without any vested interest in the outcome. These are public officers with a relevant domain expertise and knowledge, and hence the credibility to carry out such investigations objectively and without fear or favour.
5: I will convey this update to my resident. Now, I do not dispute the counting of the MOS. Still, I believe, as I did then and I still do now, that it is my role to raise the concerns of the lived experience of my residents. Prior to the delivery of that speech, I had checked to see that I was faithfully representing her case, and I believe I did so. This is my job. I'm sure that the MOS will do the same for his residents.
4: Where I'm coming from in being fair to our public officers is that what is said is important, what is not said is important, and if what was presented to Parliament, and in fact to the public, leaves an impression that unfairly that the public officers had not done their job and it undermines the credibility and professionalism of the public officers, then we ought to take care of what we say and also take care with what we do not say.
0: Joint ministry pilots are underway to deepen resident engagement for neighbourhood upgrades in Boon Lay and Canberra as part of the Neighbourhood Renewal Programme. The initiative, piloted by the Culture, Community and Youth Ministry, National Development Ministry and Housing Development Board, came as a response to calls for more citizen-led co-created solutions.
6: We are on a journey to learn how to step back so that citizens can step forward to issues that matter to them. To shift the question from what can the government do for you to how might we partner together. This shift from government for the people to the government with the people is something we're actively leaning into across three fronts: deepening citizen participation in plans and policies, expanding volunteerism, and enabling citizen-led initiatives.
0: Health Minister Ong Ye Kung says Singapore has had success in suppressing the tuberculosis disease previously and will repeat that with the screenings now being done in Bedok. During a visit to its community hub and nearby hawker centre, Mr. Ong said it's safe to dine there despite TB clusters in the area. Noah Kong reports.
7: Day two of mass TB screenings in the heart of Bedok. Some residents were up as early as 8 a.m. to get themselves checked. They were joined by Health Minister Ong Ye Kung, who offered them some words of encouragement and assurance. He recounted his ministry's success in quelling a Bukit Merah TB cluster in 2024.
8: Because of the way we conduct the operation, going door to door, setting up testing centre on site, residents came forward and participated in the screening. And where we found they have latent TB, most of them who are active positive is latent. We offer treatment and many also took up the treatment. As a result, we really suppress the disease outbreak in the area.
7: The hope is to repeat their success here in Bedok, and residents have cause to be optimistic. Singapore has low rates of TB, just over 1,000 cases last year, with the number consistently falling in recent years. Mr. Ong told residents that there is no reason to fear, and life should go on as normal, like dining at your favourite hawker centre. Accompanied by the MP for the area, Tan Kiat Hau, Mr. Ong showed the hawkers his support by putting his money where his mouth is.
8: TB don't get transmitted casually through one, two or even three meetings or sharing of plates or shaking of hands. It requires very prolonged, close exposure. So therefore, coming to a hawker centre and eating is perfectly safe.
7: Food vendors in Bedok Central reported a slump in sales by as much as 80% since news broke of the TB clusters there.
9: Suddenly, 静静没有了，那七十八线这样咯。 连我都我们都不懂什么事情啊，连他们讲哦，开那个电话Facebook啊，什么什么处啊，那个话是没有事没有东西的嘛。这个是2023年那个故事来，到现在为什么还讲出来嘛？这不是吓死人哦。第一天天不亮哦，三更半夜，三点钟我们审判中心都是三点钟两点钟都来人了，做货了。 人一坐起来哦，啊，然后看到发现，哎，怎么都没有人呢？后来才听他们讲是有这个事，然后当天我们的生意很大的影响，基本上哦，所有的料哦都倒掉。现在外面的人谣传就是说，我们18炸4天，其实都没有这个问题的。
7: Still, the hawkers say they're glad to receive the waiver of half a month of rental and other charges this month.
0: Now, before we go, here's what's been buzzing in the community. The routine use of fitness tracking apps like Strava in Singapore's military bases is raising security concerns. It's not just about exposing classified locations. Experts say these apps can reveal daily routines and movement patterns of personnel in places like Changi Naval Base and Sungai Gedong Camp. Shingles is back in the spotlight as a new campaign urges people not to delay protection. A new research shows the shingles vaccine could also lower the risk of heart attacks and stroke, with some studies showing a drop of about 20 to 30%. Experts say it may work by reducing inflammation linked to the virus. You can find us on TikTok for more. Just search for Channel News Asia. Well, that is Singapore Tonight. Don't forget your headlines anytime. CNA.asia. Also check us out on Facebook and YouTube. Good night.

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1: Drugs like this are part of the new wave that we are seeing in the drug market.
2: 17-year-old Chinese male smoking weed. He was pronounced dead the same day. But there was no weed in the system.
3: Somehow told me, hey, this is similar to weed. It's more intense. After a while, people start overdose.
4: They are calling this the soft drug. It's okay to take them because you won't be able to be caught.
5: That is mushrooming of clandestine labs.
6: मैंने एक लैब में खुद गया हूँ बनते हुए देखा हूँ. Astronaut जैसा suit पूरा ऊपर से नीचे suit full cover.
2: Drug syndicate is very smart. When you come up with a new testing methodology, they will actually design a new one to circumvent.
7: It's that cat and mouse game.
8: Now these drugs have psychotropic effects, right? So you feel like dissociated, you feel high. That's what you're looking for when you sell street drugs on the streets. So there's this dissociation that you might feel, might not be yourself. Some people get delusions. And if I'm not sure, like a couple of years back or a couple of months back, there was a case where there was news of a daughter jumped off the building. And the father actually came forth and said, you know, these are the effects of K-POS. Do not take K-POS. You may not know what you're doing, and if it just so happened you're on a high-rise building, you might just fell off the ledge.
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0: As the global energy crisis deepens, China doubles down on ambitions to create clean, limitless energy, including a race to unlock nuclear fusion.
1: You read Xi Jinping's speeches, tech, tech, tech, and it's almost like the party views this as a panacea for all the problems that China might be facing. So they are willing to make these big bets on almost these kind of moonshot projects like nuclear fusion.
0: China's clean technology exports surge, but other exports come under pressure.
2: The shock in energy and transportation costs from the Iran war weighing on global demand for Chinese exports.
0: The Philippines seeks a reset of ties with China as its economy comes under stress.
3: Marcos has already called it a China reset because at the moment, its economic security is far more important than its maritime security.
0: As fractures emerge in the NATO alliance, how will the European Union navigate ties with China?
4: NATO is a paper tiger. NATO is us. And when we needed them, they haven't helped at all.
0: Could China have some influence over Iran as the world seeks a path to peace?
5: Typically, China has economic leverage or economic influence over countries that act like normal, rational economic countries. Iran's not like this.
6: Some伊朗分析人士和媒体就指责说，中国是一个顺境的朋友，他比较乐于低价购买这个被制裁的石油啊，但是却在关键时期不愿提供实质帮助。中国的几千年历史就已经证明冤冤相报何时了，所以首先中国去否定掉了当下危机各方他们所采取军事和武力的手段去解决这项问题的根本的路径，这是第一。第二，中国也从来没有想过未来要成为世界警察。

0: The war in Iran has driven up the cost of oil and natural gas. As countries grapple with an energy crisis, the Chinese keep calm and carry on. They had begun preparing for a moment like this over a decade ago.
1: 从能源通道的角度看呢，我们不仅仅只有这个过去传统的经过霍尔木兹海峡、经过马六甲海峡的这个捍卫这个通道的安全，那么更重要的呢，我们也开辟了这个"一带一路"啊，尤其是陆上的这个能源管道的这个安全和这个创新多元化。过去的十多年，中国实现了清洁能源的伟大的转型啊，这个转型进程呢，应该说是全世界转型速度最快啊，转型规模最大。甘耀长细化提出。
0: In March, China unveiled its 15th five-year plan covering the years 26 to 2030. The plan doubles down on the transition to clean energy. Particular focus is given to nuclear fusion.
2: You read Xi Jinping's speeches, he comes across like a tech bro. It's tech, tech, tech. And it's almost like the party views this as a panacea for all the problems that China might be facing, whether that's demographics, geopolitics, national security, economic growth. And through technology development, you can solve all of those issues. So they are willing to make these big bets and chuck a lot of resources on almost these kind of moonshot projects like nuclear fusion, which if it does succeed, is potentially transformative.
0: Fusion is basically how our sun powers itself. It is about fusing atoms together to release huge amounts of energy. Scientists say this process doesn't carry the risk of meltdowns, and it doesn't produce long-lasting radioactive waste. In other words, it harnesses the technology of the stars to potentially provide clean, limitless energy. The Chinese government and private sector have poured billions of dollars into this facility to try and make that happen. This is the Tokamak East facility in Anhui Province, China. It is also dubbed the artificial sun. Scientists here have figured out a way to keep plasma stable at extreme densities. This was previously seen as a major obstacle in the development of nuclear fusion. With this finding, humanity is one step closer to unlocking unlimited energy. Though it's still anyone's guess how many more steps it will take to get there.
1: 核聚变它属于一种比较前沿的技术，是不是能够落地？我们其实还不是特别清楚。您对它实现的可能性有什么样的看法？所谓要建一个人造太阳，那么这种技术呢，当下在网络中呢，这个炒作的非常的火。那么这个核聚变既然能够提出来，而且从国家舆论的角度来讲还在传播，那么一定就意味着中国的这个技术水平已经达到了一定的能力。
0: One advantage that China has in the race to unlock nuclear fusion is its vast industrial supply chain. A project of this magnitude requires high-end forged metal components capable of withstanding extreme temperatures, radiation, and magnetic fields. Something no single company can do alone.
3: 从2023年的60几家，现在发展到将近近300家的产业联盟，基本上80%来自厂商角，这个趋势是非常好，有助于缩短聚变投入商业应用的进程。Fusion
0: is a project for the future. Meanwhile, China scales up what it already has working, nuclear fission.
4: China views power generation as a life or death issue for the economic development and for the living standards of the Chinese people. China is building, as we speak, the largest amount of reactors compared with any other country. And also China has approved reactors to be built in the coming years and decades, more so than any other country in the world. Why? Because China does want to significantly reduce reliance on coal power generation down to about 35%.
0: In December 2025, China announced it will start commercial operation of its homegrown small modular reactor, the Linglong 1, located on Hainan Island. Compared to conventional nuclear reactors, small modular reactors, or SMRs, are, as the name implies, smaller. They are also modular, allowing them to be batched together to scale up, depending on energy demands. They can operate as safely and efficiently as their bigger cousins, and are expected to be cheaper and quicker to build. Besides nuclear, China has also laid down targets to increase the share of non-fossil fuels in total energy consumption to around 25% by 2030, up from 20% currently. The momentum is clear. Last year, newly installed wind and solar capacity exceeded 430 kilowatts, a 22% year-on-year increase. With an energy crisis unfolding from the war in Iran, Chinese Premier Li Qiang inspected the country's green energy supply chain on the 1st of April. From solar manufacturing to hydropower to nuclear core components, Premier Li stressed the importance of further investments in these technologies.
1: 中国的这个煤炭的使用占中国能源使用比例大概有 50%到55%左右。 那么石油天然气使用呢，差不多 15%到20%左右。 那么还有就是清洁能源使用，水能啊、风能啊、光能啊这些使用，差不多是 20%左右。 那么剩下大概只有5个百分点左右是来源于核能，因为伊朗的这次中东的这个危机，我觉得进一步让中国人会意识到这个能源通道的不安全，会让中国这个企业，尤其是能源企业，尤其是新能源企业，更加认识到新能源的重要性。 也让中国的这个决策层和社会的大众都认识到，能源自主的重要性。如果我们在未来的30年继续推进能源的自主、能源的转型，我们能够在光伏、风能、水能这些层面上，实现中国能源使用的到60%、70%甚至80%以上，那么那个时候，中国对石油、对天然气的使用将会降到20%以下，相当于。 倒过来了，那么这个时候中国就基本上已经实现了能源的自主。
0: Despite years of forward planning, China's economy is not immune to current oil shocks. China is the world's largest importer of fossil fuels, and nearly 40% of its crude comes from Gulf producers. It is also well known that China is the top buyer of Iranian oil, even if this data doesn't show up in Chinese customs records.
2: There is a price shock coming through, but given the level of inflation in China is very low already, that price shock is not too much of a danger for the economy. And where the real issue for China is coming from is the impact on global demand and the knock-on impact on Chinese exports.
0: The stresses on China's economy are starting to show.
5: The shock in energy and transportation costs from the Iran war weighing on global demand for Chinese exports. A growth in outbound shipments skidded 2.5% on year. That's a five-month low, sharply down from a double-digit gain the first 2 months.
2: The big headwind facing the China economy is a lack of domestic demand. That's mainly on the consumption side. And there are a number of factors playing into that. You know, the household has been relentlessly hit by COVID, property, the internet crackdown, tariffs and high oil prices, which hit the consumer as well, will not help that recovery. Where the real damage comes from is the potential damage to exports. Exports, I mean, the key growth driver the past couple of years, really extraordinary gains in trade. And if the rest of the world is suffering, the scope for China to continue to export its way to growth is limited. So that, for me, that is the real crux of the Iran conflict and the potential backlash onto China.
6: 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Money Mind, Wednesday on CNA.
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10: The curious case of Mike's murder. Six suspects. One motive. Time to find out the truth. You're loud, opinionated. Some say you're exhausting.
11: Good. It's called energy.
12: Yeah, if calm mornings is what you want, then I guess we're not your cup of tea.
11: Hey, that rhymes, huh?
12: No, man. Oh, very good, very good. Yeah.
10: Too comfortable? Too corny? Some say your food reviews are unnecessary.
13: So is dessert. But everybody loves it.
10: They say music doesn't matter anymore.
14: Then they're listening wrong, my man.
10: You disagree a lot.
15: Yeah, we do.
16: Is that a crime?
15: We prefer to call it chemistry.
17: You're welcome.
10: You talk about things others won't.
18: You mean others don't talk about the things that I do?
10: Well, it sounds like Mike wasn't murdered after all. It just refused to be boring. Download Me Listen and tune in now.
0: The war in Iran has unleashed economic turmoil around the world. Gas supplies are squeezed in India, forcing hundreds of factories to close, while restaurants and households run out of cooking fuel. In Thailand, queues stretch at petrol pumps as fuel prices surge. A war thousands of kilometers away is hitting livelihoods everywhere. Fishing boats sit idle as fuel becomes unaffordable. Tourism numbers are plunging, and public anger is mounting. On the 25th of March, the Philippines became the first country to declare an energy emergency.
19: The first to be hit is the public transportation industry because diesel has more than doubled, and most of public vehicles, including the jeepneys, the buses, rely on diesel. So therefore, the transport industry is the hardest hit. Less vehicles for public transport means less mobility. So we're seeing difficulty for people to get to their jobs. Many have, including the government, have advised to do four-day work weeks. Just when things have normalized, kids now are going back to online learning. it's harvest season right now. And so, for example, some vegetable farmers are unable to bring their agricultural products to the market simply because there's no diesel. We're seeing news reports of vegetables not being harvested, that they rot. We're seeing fruits just on the streets because they've been unable to be shipped to the city centers where they could be traded and they could be sold. There are already talks of, for example, a stoppage of big ticket infrastructure projects that has been proposed. So there's already a notion that the government might not be able to spend, which is quite important for economic recovery in the Philippines. The engine of growth is that government invests in public infrastructure that could pump prime the economy. But this energy crisis is gonna stop those proposals and therefore the ability of the economy to recover fully.
0: Across Southeast Asia, public opinion of America has tanked. A State of Southeast Asia survey released by the ISIS Yusof Ishak Institute in Singapore on April 7th found that 52% of respondents across Southeast Asia would align with China over the United States if forced to choose sides. A marked shift in sentiments from results a year ago, when 47.7% of respondents chose China. Support for aligning with China was strongest in Indonesia, Malaysia, Singapore, Timor-Leste, and Thailand. In contrast, support for the U.S. remains strong in the Philippines, its ally. That might soon be changing.
19: The United States is one of the most favored countries by the Filipino public. I think it was for maybe 10 to 15 years ago, it was the first. Now it's second to Japan. And this is because of the strong alliance between the two countries. At the moment, this war is very unpopular all over the world. I think the perception in the Philippines is this is a largely unnecessary course of military action, of which the negative repercussions is felt by every Filipino. So this was a decision made by a handful of people, and yet the negative ripple effects affects every one of those 115 million Filipinos who are now suffering and undergoing economic hardship. So it's quite difficult to see the U.S. and the Trump administration in a positive light, given that this could have all been prevented if only there was some restraint and responsibility by the old superpower and old friend of the Philippines.
0: As the oil crisis deepens in the Philippines, President Marcos Jr. speaks of a reset in ties with China. The Philippines has been navigating a difficult diplomatic relationship with China over the last few years, with frequent reports of confrontation in the South China Sea between the two coast guards.
19: Expect more Chinese aggression in the South China Sea. The question now becomes is that, what's the Philippine reaction? Is it gonna be still transparency? We might see a change in posturing of the Philippines, right? Because at the moment, its economic security is far more important than its maritime security.
0: In late March, Philippines President Ferdinand Marcos said he was open to restarting talks with China on joint oil and gas development in contested parts of the South China Sea. Chinese state media reported that China's willingness to engage in joint exploration reflects regional collaboration to ensure shared security and prosperity.
16: 最重要一点，我觉得还是中国致力于去修复中非关系的一种努力啊。那么，中国当然希望通过青城汇拢搞好整个周边关系，让所有的周边国家都能够享受到因为和平稳定带来的发展的红利。This
19: has also something to do, I think, with two things at the start of the year that are very important in the mind of the Marcos Jr. government. First is our ASEAN chairship. And China is a key ASEAN dialogue partner. And the Philippines, being chair of ASEAN, would want to somehow engage China diplomatically as not only the Philippines, but as ASEAN chair. The second is that the Philippines is running for a non-permanent member in the Security Council of the United Nations. And of course, while it's the General Assembly that decides on non-permanent members, the permanent five that includes China still has a lot of sway.
0: Many details will need to be ironed out if the two countries embark on joint oil and gas development. What is the model of partnership? Will China be an investor or an owner? Is there enough strategic trust?
19: The details is, I think, the one that will be the huge challenge for any joint development between China and the Philippines. And it should not be tantamount to either country dampening or undermining their own sovereignty or sovereign rights and maritime entitlements under international law.
0: A report from the Philippine National Security Council, just days after the joint development announcements, shows the difficulties that continue to plague Sino-Philippines relations. Elsewhere in Asia, another U.S. ally, South Korea, faces economic pressure from the war in Iran.
17: 고유가 피해 지원금을 새로 마련해 고유가 고물가의 이중 부담을 겪는 시민들의 숨통을 틔워드리도록 하겠습니다.
0: Trump's call for allies to help secure the Strait of Hormuz was also denounced by protesters in Seoul.
20: 트럼프 행정부는 동맹이라는 호의적 명분 아래 우리 군을 호르무즈 해협이라는 사지로 내몰고자 노골적으로 압박하고 있습니다. 이것은 명백한 주권 침해이자 대한민국 청년들을 미국의 총알받이 용병으로 취급하는 모욕적 처사입니다. 우리는 결단코 미국의 불법적 침략 전쟁에 우리 청년들을 보낼 수 없습니다.
0: The South Korea leadership, like other U.S. allies, finds itself with twin problems of having to manage diplomatic relations with President Trump and the fallout of an energy crisis. All across the world, as oil prices spike and economic contraction bites, governments are having to think hard about their energy sources and also draw up new plans for the future. In the near term, many countries, including China, are turning back to coal as part of their energy mix. In the longer term, the energy crisis has re-energized calls for clean energy. China produces roughly 80% of the world's solar panels and dominates wind turbine and lithium battery manufacturing. Its EVs now lead sales in the market globally. And through its Belt and Road Initiative, it has built hydroelectric dams in countries across Southeast Asia, Africa, and Latin America.
2: People want cheap energy, which would be clean and also secure and controlled in their hands. And green energy fulfills all of those factors. China, as by far the leading producer of clean tech, both times in volume and in price competitiveness, is standing to gain, I think, quite substantially from this. I expect a big pickup in investment in these areas, both in developed markets and emerging economies.
0: In 2025, China's total foreign trade surpassed $6.3 trillion, yielding a record-breaking trade surplus of nearly $1.2 trillion. This export boom was driven in large part by green and high-tech industries. According to China's State Council, exports of EVs, lithium batteries, and solar panels rose by 27.1%, while wind turbines skyrocketed by 48.7% last year. Alongside those trade figures is another number that surprised analysts across the world. China's Belt and Road Initiative, or BRI projects, reached a record $213.5 billion in value last year. BRI investments had peaked in 2016, a decade ago, with many thinking that the BRI initiative was starting to taper off. But China's flagship project is back, bigger and more ambitious than before. With many clean energy projects added across the globe, boosting its clean tech exports.
2: It's now less about infrastructure, more about manufacturing. Whereas with infrastructure, it's quite often top-down, government-to-government relations. This time around, it's the corporates that are looking for profit that are taking the lead in these activities. Solar panels and factories in Vietnam and Malaysia, BYD and EV companies, you know, basically everywhere, Brazil, Eastern Europe, Morocco. It runs the gamut of the global economy, primarily in relatively low-cost manufacturing areas. But even in parts of Germany, we're seeing Chinese companies come in and take over disused auto production plants there as well. So it's quite a significant shift to the previous Belt and Road model, where it was infrastructure top-down, less of a profit concern. This time around, it's the corporates driving it, looking for profits.
0: China is also exporting its nuclear reactors. According to Chinese media, their flagship model, the Hualong 1, is currently the most widely adopted reactor design globally. China has 41 of them, either operating or under construction, each with the capability of supplying enough electricity for a million people. Countries like Pakistan and Argentina have already signed on. Limited fiscal capacity after the COVID pandemic has made many countries wary of taking on such a large, debt-heavy project. This could soon change. In November 2025, Chinese companies made their sales pitches at the World Nuclear Exhibition in Paris. Participants from over 80 countries attended. The Chinese pavilion was the second largest after France's. The pitch? That Chinese reactors are cheaper than alternatives from France, the US, or Japan. They can be paid for in local currencies and built much faster. For countries currently facing an energy crisis, that pitch may now appear more attractive.

0: 全部抢光了。
1: Tens of thousands of Chinese citizens risked everything to reach America.
2: China, line, make a line.
1: But now the U.S. is a very different place.
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4: 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You gotta move.
1: My name is Wei Du. I'm revisiting the Chinese migrants building fragile new lives in America.
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7: 非常的后悔。我想大部分人都非常的后悔。
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2: We're giving them till tomorrow, 8 o'clock Eastern Time. And after that, they're going to have no bridges. They're going to have no power plants. Stone Ages, yeah. We can bomb the hell out of them.
3: In early April, as the war in Iran reached a dangerous juncture, Pakistan and China helped broker a temporary ceasefire.
4: 中巴作为全球南方重要国家，发出理性正义呼声。
3: On the 11th of April, Iran and U.S. officials met in Islamabad, but no agreement was reached, and the U.S. began a naval blockade of Iran shortly after.
5: 相关研究这些问题的这些中东学者，他认为中国倡导政治解决、坚决不干涉内政、坚持不干涉内政、主张以和发展促和平的这种和平方案，并没有给中东带来真正的和平。他这种评论的这种核心的观点是中国参与的中东和平方案成效有限。您对此有什么样的看法？中国是中东危机的第三方，是中东危机的旁观者。作为一个旁观者， 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
3: observers are hopeful about the role that China can play in brokering peace, given the economic relationship between China and Iran.
6: President Xi urges respect for sovereignty in the Middle East as China pledges a constructive role in peace efforts.
3: Iran's economy, which has been strangled by U.S. sanctions for many years, had depended on China as a lifeline. Much of the country's oil extraction infrastructure was built by the Chinese, and most of the country's oil exports go to China. China doesn't just buy oil. It is also Iran's top trading partner in many other sectors of the economy. Chinese machines prevail in Iran's transportation network. The buses in Tehran are mostly from China. Chinese car brands dominate the road. And Tehran's metro system was built from scratch with Chinese capital and Chinese engineers. The train cars that run on it are, of course, also Chinese. Confucius institutes that teach Mandarin have mushroomed across many Iranian cities.
7: Professor, you live in the Middle East and you've been tracking China-Middle East relations for so many years. We know that Beijing is one of Tehran's most important economic partners, but what kind of sway does China really have over Iran?
8: China has very limited influence over Iran. The truth of the matter is
4: China-Iran relationship always has a third point on the triangle, and that's Washington. And China's relationship with the U.S. is far more consequential than anything it does with Iran. And often when it's anything consequential,

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2: The United States has demonstrated global leadership over the past 70 years through a system of allies. For many years, America had around 800 military bases in other countries. These bases ranged from small radar facilities to giant mini Americas, costing an estimated $100 billion annually. The U.S. also provided a nuclear umbrella to countries like South Korea and Japan.
1: 美国式的这种军事同盟体系在过去的80年左右已经可以宣告是完全失败了，既没有保护美国本土的安全，你看美国还受到911的威胁等等美国国内的这种社会的这个冲突，也没有保护所谓美国盟友的安全，你看美国的盟友欧洲也好或者其他地区也好都出现了这样那样的军事冲突，更没有使得世界变得更安全更和平。所以这套体系本身就已经证明是失败的，那中国为什么还要去效仿或者复制呢？中国也从来没有想过未来要成为世界警察。
2: China has a good relationship with both Iran and the Gulf countries in the Middle East, but experts say the various peace plans it has put forward have had limited impact despite these ties.
3: The Middle East is largely a place where China makes money and gets energy. But in terms of solving the hot war in Gaza or the crisis between Israel and Hezbollah, that's beyond China's scope. And I think October 7th, 2023 really showed everybody once again, there are issues that China's not really willing or able to wade into meaningfully. I mean, they're willing to support regional actors. They're willing to cooperate with countries in the United Nations. But in terms of solvingthe Gaza crisis, solving the Lebanon crisis, this is something that's, requires a much deeper pool of diplomatic experience than China's accumulated here. And I think most people in the region realized when we saw October 7th in the aftermath and China played a very modest diplomatic role, when the Red Sea shipping crisis started to kick in and people thought this is going to actually hit China where it hurts, in the pocketbook, maybe we could expect to see a bigger Chinese involvement. And once again, China's involvement was again quite modest. And I think at that moment, a lot of leaders and actors around the region remembered, right, China is the country that we look to for infrastructure construction, renewable energy projects, trade.Not so much for, really top shelf support on diplomatic or security concerns.
4: On your next Asia First, the energy crisis reshaping the ASEAN agenda. As disruptions to Middle East oil supplies ripple across economies, fuel costs, food prices, and migrant workers will be front and center at a meeting of

0: Southeast Asian leaders.
1: After 3 decades of stagnation, Japan's economy is showing signs of life.
2: After Takashi-san became prime minister, stock prices started to go up and up.
1: Is Japan finally headed for a new era of growth?
3: The government has to provide some fiscal stimulus to the economy, increasing government spending or reducing taxes.
1: Or is this a false dawn? Japan's economic turnaround. Insight, Thursday on CNA.
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14: In January, President Trump threatened to take Greenland by force, causing panic in the European Union. He later rescinded that threat. Thank you very much. Weeks later, he lashed out at NATO for not helping to secure the Strait of Hormuz in the Iran war.
15: NATO's a paper tiger. Putin's not afraid of NATO. Putin's afraid of us, very afraid of us. And he's explained it to me a lot of times. I got to know him very well. I know him very well. NATO's a paper tiger. NATO is us. And when we needed them, but we didn't need them, by the way. We didn't need them, obviously, because they haven't helped at all. Just the opposite. They've actually gone out of their way not to help. They didn't even want to give us landing strips.
14: Earlier, Trump had said that he is considering pulling the U.S. out of NATO after the Allies refused to support the war in Iran. This rupture in the America-European alliance has had profound implications, especially for Europe-China relations.
16: 过去的几年呢，欧洲的自主性受到了巨大的冲击，尤其一些国家过度的依赖于美国，使得欧洲失去了自主性。那么北约呢，过去的一年多呢，是受到了巨大的冲击。我觉得这是对的，北约本来就是历史的垃圾，本身就应该被抛弃在历史的垃圾堆中，垃圾箱中。 它早就不适合这个世界了，所以北约的名存实亡，它帮助了欧洲的开始自主的思考未来的战略的进程。那么欧洲一些领导人呢，重新思考中国的战略价值，加强跟中国的合作，中国乐见其成。
14: In January, British Prime Minister Keir Starmer went to Beijing. This visit was the first by a British Prime Minister in 8 years, and form part of a wider effort to strengthen UK-China relations. In February, Beijing hosted German Chancellor Friedrich Merz. In a statement, the Chancellor said Germany must seize growth opportunities despite unfair competition such as Chinese state subsidies and market access restrictions. In April, Spanish Prime Minister Pedro Sanchez met President Xi. The meeting between the two leaders is their fourth in 4 years. Spain has strongly opposed the U.S.-Israeli war in Iran, which Mr. Sanchez has described as illegal. Europe-China ties seem primed for improvement after several difficult years, but two issues continue to be a thorn in the relationship.
0: The first is Russia-China relations. A very strong no-limits partnership, as Xi Jinping set out some years ago. And the economic relationship only continues to deepen. So there are, of course, concerns, particularly in Eastern Europe, in Germany, in France, around the strength of that Moscow-Beijing relationship. The other thorn, and I think this one is one that will grow bigger and perhaps more painful, is the economic relationship. And until quite recently, Europe-China relations were very complementary. You know, China was growing by investing and building, and to do that, it needed high-end European capital equipment. Now that relationship has shifted from friendly to competitive. China is producing these high-end equipment, these automotives, advanced manufactured goods, and that relationship is now increasingly difficult. And Germany, for once, is starting to suffer something of a second China shock. It's not quite as acute yet for Germany. You still see quite a few BMWs and Audis in China, but that pain threshold is ratcheting higher. And I think Europe will have to face the reality of a China that is significantly more competitive than them in a number of core European industries.
14: In April, the European Union was supposed to meet to discuss its Beijing policy. That meeting got postponed so the EU could deal with the Iran crisis instead. Topics tabled on the agenda included the overcapacity debate and how the influx of Chinese products were allegedly threatening Europe's industrial base. Europe has a steeply growing trade deficit with China, whose exports to Europe were up more than 8% last year. Germany's economy is being throttled by a more competitive China that has overtaken its previous manufacturing dominance in many industries, especially in automotives. It has been widely reported that Germany was losing about 10,000 manufacturing jobs a month.
11: 相比于未来人类应对气候变化这种碳中和的进程，就目前而言，再多的清洁能源的使用，都还不够呢，是这个供给不足，不是供给过剩，所以我觉得是基本的一个概念，这些所谓炮制中国绿色技术、绿色能源才能过剩那些声音啊，他们都没搞明白。 但是这些声音它的立足点，所谓的过剩，是说中国技术的过剩，中国产能的过剩，是相比于他们国家生产不出来那么多技术而言的，是对于他们的市场并没有使用他们本国的技术而言的，那么使得他们自己本国因为这些产品的进入而感到了危机和某种层面的威胁感，那么这个时候。 采取的方式不是去构陷和污蔑抹黑中国的清洁能源产品，而是应该向内求，问本国怎么样能够推进更好的创新和研发。As
14: the conflict in Iran drags on, many newspapers around the world run headlines proclaiming the winner, China.
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16: The idea that China's winning, nobody's winning, right? Obviously, I think the narcissism involved in that type of analysis is really quite shameful, really. I mean, look at the economic costs, and I'm not just talking about China, but U.S. allies and partners across the Indian Ocean region are about to get slammed. China, I think, has positioned itself a little better on the energy front, but just think of all the second layer effects of, you know, food prices and fertilizer prices and, you know, the cost to small business. To say China's won this, I think, is really quite a deflection to maybe look at the bigger issue of why was this started in the first place, and who's accountable for the economic consequences of it.

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1: As a global energy crisis deepens, China doubles down on its plan for clean, limitless energy. Dubbed the Artificial Sun, scientists hope to crack the code on nuclear fusion.
2: 那么这个核聚变技术呢，既然能够提出来，而且从国家舆论的角度来讲还在传播，那么一定就意味着中国的技术水平呢已经达到了一定的能力。
1: China green tech exports surge, but other sectors face headwinds.
3: Exports are the key growth driver the past couple of years, and if the rest of the world is suffering, the scope for China to continue to export its way to growth is limited.
1: Can China play the role of peacemaker in the Iran crisis?
4: Typically, China has economic leverage over countries that act like normal, rational economic countries. Iran's not like this.
1: Watch When Titans Clash on demand at CNA.Asia.
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10: 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We have five games. Here's Buzzword, where you form as many words as you can using the given letters. All words have to include the center letter. Make it extra fun by inviting a friend to a challenge. Over at Guessword, you have six chances to uncover the hidden word, using the color feedback to see if you place the letters correctly. And mini crossword and mini Sudoku, challenge yourself by completing them in the shortest time possible. Feeling stuck? You can always play with a friend or ask for help. We also have an all-time favorite, word search. There's only one rule. Drag from the first to the last letter in any direction, including backwards and diagonally. Here's the fun part. When you sign in, you can build streaks when you play daily, earn badges, and even if you miss a day, you can use a freeze to save your streak. Have fun!
11: 有好几个，这个 Thanksgiving possession, praying for prosperity.
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13: In Penang, there will be performance of the big flag.
14: 比较难训练的是，旗放在我们的脚，踢踢自己的嘴巴，从嘴巴丢上去头那边。
15: For Singapore, the floats since day one have been part of the Chin Kee Parade.
16: We have the fluffy teddy bear, we have a Game Boy and a Dragon Playground.
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0: Hello there, let's check the headline news is up. US Secretary of Defense Pete Hegseth says the ceasefire with Iran is not over, even as both sides launch fresh attacks in an attempt to gain full control of the Strait of Hormuz. Washington's top general also sees no justification to resume full combat operations, saying it's a political decision and that Iran's latest aggression is below the threshold for resumption.
1: No, the ceasefire is not over. Ultimately, this is a separate and distinct project, and we expected there would be some churn at the beginning, which happened. And we said we would defend and defend aggressively, and we absolutely have. Iran knows that.
2: Since the ceasefire was announced, Iran has fired at commercial vessels 9 times and seized 2 container ships. And they've attacked U.S. forces more than 10 times, all below the threshold of restarting major combat operations at this point.
0: Japan's defense minister has met with his Philippine counterpart in Manila, where they agreed to further promote defense technology. Mr. Shinjiro Koizumi said Japan is eyeing the early transfer of destroyers and aircraft to the Philippines, following Tokyo's biggest overhaul of defense export rules in decades. Mr. Koizumi and Philippine Defense Secretary Gilberto Teodoro also reaffirmed their opposition to any unilateral attempt to change the status quo by force in the East and South China Seas.
3: We also reaffirm the importance of sharing situational awareness between our defense authorities. Against a backdrop of an increasingly tense regional environment, we concur that both sides would hold consultations when necessary to ensure the security of both countries and the peace and the stability of the region.
0: A cruise ship at the center of a hantavirus outbreak will head to Spain's Canary Islands. For now, the vessel remains off Cape Verde off the West African coast, with some 150 passengers isolating. Spanish authorities, however, clarified that a decision to allow the ship to dock will be based on analysis of epidemiological data. At least 3 passengers of MV Honduras have died, and 2 more confirmed and 5 others suspected cases. The World Health Organization has also said it suspects rare human-to-human transmission took place between very close contacts on board. It stresses, though, that the risk to the wider public is low. And that is the latest from the CNA Newsroom.

0: This is East Asia Tonight.
1: Good evening, I'm Otelia Edwards. Tonight's top stories from East Asia. Seoul is weighing whether to join US-led patrols in the Strait of Hormuz after a fire on a South Korean-operated vessel. President Donald Trump urging action as Seoul investigates. Now, a fragile US-Iran ceasefire is under strain. Washington says it hit six Iranian boats as Mr. Trump launches a mission to escort ships out of Hormuz. Tehran denies they were military vessels. Also, a complicated security picture for Asia. New Zealand's Prime Minister speaks to CNA on balancing economy and geopolitics with China. Fresh from Indonesia, Japan's defense minister is now in the Philippines, aiming for deeper defense ties and a possible transfer of used Japanese destroyers.

0: Also tonight, a blast at a fireworks factory in China's Hunan province kills 26 people and injures dozens of more. President Xi Jinping calls for a thorough investigation. Fresh attacks in the Middle East causing more uncertainty over a fragile ceasefire between the U.S. and Iran. And now, South Korea is considering joining U.S.-led operations in the Strait of Hormuz. The Defense Ministry says they are reviewing the option based on international laws, the alliance with the U.S., and the security situation on the Korean Peninsula. Now, Seoul positioned on taking direct action in security for the Strait of Hormuz after a South Korean-operated vessel was damaged just off the UAE. South Korea reported a blast and a fire that broke out in the engine room, though it clarified that the cause is unclear. An investigation is underway. Now, U.S. President Donald Trump has blamed Iran for firing shots. The South Korean vessel has been towed to a nearby port. All 24 crew members were unharmed. Now, the freighter is operated by South Korean shipper HMM and sails under a Panama flag. Well, the U.S. has also claimed strikes that President Donald Trump says destroyed six fast boats of Iran's Revolutionary Guard. The attacks came just after Washington launched Project Freedom, an escort mission for stranded vessels in the Gulf. But Iran denies the boats belonged to the military. Its state media says civilian boats were hit and at least five people were killed. Now, state media also quoting Iranian military officials confirming the strike on a UAE energy facility as a response to the U.S. military's adventurism. Now, Foreign Minister Abbas Araghchi says that developments in the strait show there is no military solution to the crisis. Mr. Araghchi is expected to discuss the latest developments in Hormuz when he travels to Beijing this week. And for the latest, we have Blake Sifton covering developments for CNA live from Tel Aviv. Blake, first up, perhaps can tell us more about the latest clashes between Washington and Tehran.
1: Good evening. Well, this is certainly the worst and most serious escalation in the Gulf since a ceasefire was reached nearly a month ago. As negotiations have stalled, President Trump appears to be trying to break the deadlock by tasking the U.S. military with escorting stranded ships through the Strait of Hormuz. But yesterday, only two ships of the hundreds that are stranded there successfully passed. And of course, we've seen an outbreak of violence in multiple locations in the Gulf that could spiral out of control into a return to wider war. But despite that, there does seem to be efforts to maintain calm. When asked about the Iranian attacks on the UAE yesterday that included over a dozen missiles as well as drones and whether they constituted a violation of the ceasefire, President Trump appeared to downplay that, saying it was not heavy firing. As you say, we've also heard from Iran's foreign minister. He has stressed the need for negotiations mediated by Pakistan. He has said events in Hormuz make clear that there is no military solution to political crisis. Now, when it comes to those negotiations, on Sunday, when speaking to Israeli media, President Trump said that a 14-point peace plan sent to the U.S. by Iran was not acceptable. According to reports, that plan calls for an end to the war and the reopening of the Strait of Hormuz, with negotiations on Iran's nuclear program to be held at a later date. So that crucial issue would not be part of the initial main deal. Iran has also called on the U.S. to abandon what it says is excessive demands.
0: Blake, what about other global leaders, though? I mean, what's their response been like?
1: Well, we've heard reaction to this outbreak of violence from regions all around the world. In the attack in the UAE yesterday, three Indian nationals were injured when a key oil facility was targeted in the UAE emirate of Fujairah. Now, that's at the end of a crucial oil pipeline that the U.S. has been, excuse me, the UAE has been using to bypass the Strait of Hormuz. India's foreign ministry called that attack unacceptable, and they said, "We call for immediate cessation of these hostilities and the targeting of civilian infrastructure and innocent civilians." We've also heard from German Chancellor Merz. He called on Iran to return to the negotiating table and stop holding the region and the world hostage. Interestingly, we've also heard from Saudi Arabia. They condemned the Iranian attacks on the UAE and said it affirms its solidarity with the brotherly United Arab Emirates. Now, that's important because Saudi Arabia and the UAE have been at odds recently, in part because of Abu Dhabi's decision to leave the OPEC oil cartel, but also because they back opposing sides in Sudan's civil war, as well as in southern Yemen. But attacks like this by Iran have unified Gulf countries despite their differences.
0: Hey, many thanks for that report. Blake Sifton covering developments for CNA live from Tel Aviv. U.S. President Donald Trump says that his upcoming summit with Chinese President Xi Jinping in Beijing will be very important and that he will use the opportunity to remind his rival that the U.S. has the edge in the AI race.
2: We're leading China in AI, and I'm going to go see President Xi in 2 weeks. I look forward to that, but I'll say I'm leading.
0: Well, expectations are low for the high-stakes summit between the leaders of the world's two biggest economies that has already been pushed back once due to America's war on Iran. Well, ties have stabilized since Mr. Trump and Mr. Xi agreed to a trade truce in their last meeting. Issues like China's chokehold on rare earths, the two nations' tech rivalry, and Taiwan remain key sticking points. Beijing's close ties with Tehran will also likely feature high on the agenda. Mr. Trump previously said that he secured China's agreement not to supply Iran with weapons, and his Treasury Secretary has urged Beijing to use its clout to persuade Tehran to open the Strait of Hormuz. Japan has reportedly received its first delivery of Russian oil since global supplies have been choked off by the closure of the Strait of Hormuz. Local media citing unnamed officials say that a tanker carrying crude produced from a non-sanctioned Russian source reached Western Japan yesterday, adding that the company has received a government request to take in the oil. The crude is expected to be refined into petrol, naphtha, that's crucial for making derivatives like plastics and other petroleum products. Prime Minister Sanae Takaichi previously said that the country is expected to have enough naphtha-derived chemical products from outside the Middle East. Now, yesterday, Ms. Takaichi agreed to boost cooperation with Australia on energy security, defense, and critical minerals as Japan looks to diversify its crude and gas supplies. Taiwan President William Lai says that the island has a right to engage with the world after he returned from a trip to Africa that his office says was nearly foiled by China. Now, Beijing sees the island as part of its territory with no right to state-to-state ties. Mr. Lai was accompanied by Eswatini's deputy prime minister. He used the Eswatini King's plane for both legs of the trip. The plane took a roundabout route over the southern part of the Indian Ocean to avoid airspace controlled by the Seychelles, Mauritius and Madagascar. Taipei had said that Beijing forced those countries to deny overflight permission by threatening to revoke debt relief and financing.
3: 台湾人有权利走向世界，我们不会因为打压而退缩。相反的，热爱和平与自由的台湾人将会继续秉持公义和理性，以稳健、负责任的态度，在世界的舞台上提供更多的参与跟贡献。
0: Now, at least 26 people are dead and more than 60 others injured after an explosion at a fireworks factory in China. The blast occurred yesterday afternoon in Changsha in central Hunan province. Police have detained the person in charge of the factory. Some 500 rescuers were sent to the site. The city's mayor says that search operations have largely been completed and that identification of the victims is underway. Local media say all fireworks and firecracker manufacturers in the region have been ordered to stop production. Authorities say a large amount of products caught fire, causing sporadic blasts. Stockpiles of gunpowder also posing risks, prompting the evacuation of residents from the danger zones. President Xi Jinping has called for a thorough investigation. Coming up on East Asia Tonight, HSBC hit by a surprise $400 million fraud loss in the UK, sending shares down and raising concerns over private credit risks. Plus, the Strait of Hormuz closure has cut 13 million barrels a day from the global fuel supply. but major economies remain resilient for now. We look at what's keeping them steady.
3: Drugs like this are part of the new wave that we are seeing in the drug market.
4: 17-year-old Chinese male smoking weed. He was pronounced dead the same day, but there was no weed in the system.
5: Someone told me, hey, this is similar to weed. It's more intense. After a while, people start overdose.
6: They are calling this the soft drug. It's okay to take them because you won't be able to be caught.
7: That is mushrooming of clandestine labs.
8: मैंने एक लैब में खुद गया बनते हुए देखा एस्ट्रोनॉट जैसा सूट पूरा ऊपर से नीचे सूट फुल कवर.
9: Drug syndicate is very smart. 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

0: Hello again, you're watching East Asia Tonight, and it is now time for your business news with Roland Lim. So, Roland, HSBC apparently reported this sharp drop in first quarter profits. Tell us, what is the story behind it?
1: Yeah, well, surprisingly for the markets, Europe's biggest bank has had its fortunes partly dragged down by the ongoing conflict in the Middle East. HSBC reporting its first quarter profit missing market estimates. Higher credit loss charges in the UK and provisions for the Middle East conflict offsetting the strength of its Hong Kong and wealth businesses. The London-based bank says that net profit rose 0.1% from a year ago to $6.94 billion for the 3 months ended March. Now, that missed the estimate of $7.02 billion. Pre-tax profit fell 1.1% to $9.4 billion. HSBC's expected credit losses jumped $400 million to $1.3 billion, hit by the fallout from the Iran war and a weaker economic outlook. The bank also took a $400 million charge tied to a single exposure at its UK investment bank, linked to fraud involving a secondary securitization deal. Despite the fall, the bank said it remains confident in achieving its targets. Now, while HSBC hasn't operated in Iran for over a decade, the widening conflict is threatening growth plans across the region, with global lenders setting aside hundreds of millions of dollars to cushion against rising geopolitical risks. Now, HSBC is setting aside $300 million to cover impairment tied to the conflict. Despite the fall, HSBC said it remains confident in achieving its targets and tiding through the crisis in the Middle East. But the investors don't look that confident. HSBC's Hong Kong listed shares closing down more than 5% after the announcement. Now, meantime, Hong Kong's economy grew at its quickest pace in nearly 5 years in the first quarter as compared to the same period last year. Strong global demand for AI electronics helped push the growth rate up. Now, GDP expanded 5.9%. That's according to official advance estimates, beating analyst expectations and a jump from the previous quarter's increase. The financial hub is relying on its traditional pillars, such as tourism, to generate growth. And that's helped to drive retail spending. Looking ahead, the government expects the outlook to remain positive, but warns of risks from the disruption to supply chains from the Middle East. Remember, the territory imports most of its energy and is reliant on fossil fuels, rendering it more vulnerable to the oil shock. Key NVIDIA supplier Hon Hai Precision, also known as Foxconn, reported an almost 30% jump in its April revenue on year, selling more than $26 billion worth of hardware, underscoring persistently strong demand. The Taiwanese company also expects revenue for this quarter to jump by more than 30%. Foxconn assembles servers for NVIDIA's accelerators, and US tech titans say they plan to spend more than $700 billion on AI this year. Foxconn also assembles iPhones and MacBooks for Apple and stands to gain from the strong reception over the new iPhone 17 series. Shares of Hong Kong conglomerate CK Hutchison clocking in their highest in more than 6 years. That's on news. It is fully divesting its holdings in one of the UK's biggest telecom operators. CK Hutch will sell its 49% stake in Vodafone 3 to partner Vodafone in a $5.8 billion deal. Now, this sale is part of the Hong Kong conglomerate's efforts to shed major assets in a bid to boost shareholder returns, and also comes amid ongoing regulatory and legal scrutiny facing Britain's mobile operators. CK Hutch is also caught up in a diplomatic spat between the US and China over its holdings of two ports along the Panama Canal. A run of hot first day performances continues in Hong Kong, with Star Sports Medicine's stellar trading debut stock surging as much as 204% to HK$299 from its listing price of $98.50 at one point. It closed the session up 118% higher. A strong debut underscores rising investor interest in Chinese healthcare and tech names, which helped the company raise some $106 million, with its retail portion subscribed heavily by nearly 8,000. It also adds to a string of successes Hong Kong listings had in recent months, including a roughly 380% pop for optical computing firm Light Intelligence and a 240% surge for hardware and software firm Shanghai Sunmi. Oil prices retreating after the US and Iran exchange fire in the Strait of Hormuz amid a flare-up in violence that has also drawn in the UAE. Now, Brent crude has stayed above $100 a barrel for nearly 2 weeks and not far from its four-year peak that it hit in April. Amid fragile supplies, the UAE's energy minister has assured markets, saying that they are committed to pumping oil to meet global demand. OPEC's third largest oil producer withdrew from the group last week. Meantime, Goldman Sachs has warned that global oil stocks are approaching their lowest level in 8 years, adding that the speed of depletion is becoming a concern. The bank estimates that total oil stocks currently stand at some 101 days of global demand, and that could fall to 98 days by the end of May. The International Monetary Fund warns rising energy prices are already driving inflation higher, adding that the global economy could face a much worse outcome if the Middle East war drags into next year and if oil prices hits $125 a barrel.
0: And of course, we've been tracking the fallout from the closure of the Strait of Hormuz. About 13 million barrels of oil a day effectively taken off the market. But prices are up sharply and some countries are rationing fuel. And yet, global markets are still near record highs. So what's cushioning the blow? Well, let's turn to Roland once again to get the lowdown. So I know, Roland, you've been digging deep into this. Why hasn't the markets tipped into a downturn yet?
1: It's a real surprise, isn't it? But there are basically three big shock absorbers at work. Firstly, energy stockpiles. So we're talking about major economies in this crisis going in with high strategic reserves. Japan, Korea have stockpiles of more than 200 days. Europe has more than 140 days. And China, even bigger, it's got millions of barrels sitting in storage. And although they don't give out official estimates, some reckon they could have about 100 days of strategic stockpiles. So that buys them time and there's no immediate panic. A second thing is policy support. I mean, governments have been quick to step in when the war erupted, subsidizing fuel, making sure that prices are capped, as well as stabilizing supply chains. So that's helped to protect households and businesses from the full force of any price hike as yet. And thirdly, well, this is the most interesting one, AI demand. Tech boom is powering across Asia in terms of shipments. We're getting record shipments of chips, of electronic machineries, of circuit boards. And that's all because of data centers. And because of that, the shipments or trade in Asia is actually still going higher.
0: So you've mentioned those three pointers there, but essentially in a nutshell, AI is effectively acting as a buffer for global growth.
1: Yes, as one economist puts it, it's actually wallpapering the cracks. I mean, demand in the US for AI is also is very, very strong. I mean, we have trades as well as factory outputs that are still at record levels. In fact, the stock markets are also at record highs because of AI stocks. But I have to mention, though, that there is a deeper structural shift in terms of the global energy needing more energy. It's learned to do with less. I mean, according to the World Bank, since 2000, the amount of energy needed to produce one US dollar of GDP for the US and for Europe as well, that's fallen by a third. Mm. Now, China is even more efficient. Since 2000, it's estimated that China now needs 40% less energy to produce one US dollar of GDP. So that's putting them in good stead. I mean, of course, over the longer term, it still will hurt. But for right now, it's actually helping.
0: Mm-hmm. But I want to talk about, if you recall back in the 1970s, we had all the big oil shocks there. There seems like a big contrast, though, from those days where we actually saw immediate recessions. I mean, what's going on there?
1: Yeah, I mean, that's right. Central banks are in a different position today. They've learned from past historical events. And also, remember back in 2022 when Russia invaded Ukraine, I mean, oil prices jumped. But at the same time, inflation was high then. So we had policymakers actually trying to battle inflation. So they were keeping interest rates lower quite aggressively. At the same time, now inflation is more contained, and central banks like the US Fed, and they are actually taking a wait and see attitude because they can't. To see how this plays out.
0: And this wait and see attitude is because there's still a big if, right, hanging over all of this. As long as the strait stays closed, we don't know what's going to happen next.
1: Yeah, I mean, that is the key risk. I mean, everything is towards the Strait of Hormuz. The IMF says that if the choke point clears tomorrow, well, global GDP growth will stay around 3%. And that's pretty good going because the previous year, global growth was at 3.4%. But the IMF says if the choke point continues for the rest of the year, well, then global growth could fall to 2% or maybe even into contraction territory. And let's not forget, this is an uneven process in the sense that what I'm trying to say is that, you know, for the poorer economies, for the developing countries that don't have strategic reserves, that don't have an AI boom, they are facing, you know, fuel shortages and they are facing factory shutdowns.
0: Okay, so in a nutshell, would you say it's resilience at the top but straining at the bottom?
1: That's right. I think at some point, if this goes on longer, the cracks are going to widen. And then the governments will have to decide whether they want to support growth for today as well as sustain finances for tomorrow's growth.
0: All right. Many thanks for unpacking this all for me. Roland Lim there from our business desk. Okay, on that note, we're going to go for a break now, but coming up on East Asia Tonight. First to China and now to India. We'll explore the visits by Vietnam's leader to regional powers with an expert from ISIS Yusof Ishak Institute right after this break.

0: my grandpa, who was the first one who came to Hong Kong.
1: I'm from Nepal and I live in Lisbon for many years now.
2: I feel that Thai people see me as a part of London. ¡Sawadee!
3: Tengo es porque puedo coger lo bueno de la cultura china y quedármelo, y lo bueno de la cultura española y quedármelo.
4: I can't do anything because I stay in India 10 years.
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6: I'm proud of being Filipina and at the same time, I'm proud of what I achieved here in Barcelona.
7: 지금은 인도에서 거의 가족처럼 함께하고 있습니다. 남이 많은가?
8: Things can coexist together, and that's the beauty of Hong Kong as well.
4: When I lead to the Chen Lai, I feel like, oh God, I'm home.
9: Geopolitics, the road to the American dream, and drugs. The rules are rewritten this May. As global tensions rise and energy prices surge, China accelerates its push for energy independence, going big on nuclear and renewables. But in a volatile world, how will China expand its global influence when titans clash? China and the Iran war. The Emmy-nominated series returns. Wei Du reconnects with Chinese migrants now living in a very different America. What remains of their American dream? Walk the line. Ice Nation. More dangerous and engineered to evade the law, new psychoactive substances have left global regulators scrambling to keep pace.
10: There may be variants out there that still go undetected.
9: Uncover the shadowy world of drugs 2.0. This May on CNA.
11: This is East Asia Tonight, and here are the headlines we're following. Seoul is weighing whether to join US-led patrols in the Strait of Hormuz after a fire on a South Korean-operated vessel. President Donald Trump urging action as Seoul investigates. Now, a fragile US-Iran ceasefire is under strain. Washington says it hit several Iranian boats as Mr. Trump launches mission to escort ships out of Hormuz. Tehran denies they were military vessels. And fresh from Indonesia, Japan's defense minister is now in the Philippines, aiming for deeper defense ties and a possible transfer of used Japanese destroyers. A Vietnam's leader, Tholam, in India for a state visit. His trip coincides with the 10th anniversary of their comprehensive strategic partnership. Mr. Tholam is reportedly set to discuss expanding defense ties with New Delhi. Vietnam's foreign ministry says that the visit is a chance to elevate relations and promote cooperation in areas such as trade, tourism and technology. Now, India considers Vietnam a key partner in its strategy to ensure stability in the Indo-Pacific region amid China's growing influence. And for more insights, we have Nguyen Khac Giang, visiting fellow at ICES Yusof Ishak Institute, joining us to help us unpack the visit. So, Dr. Nguyen, first up, let's just talk about this visit sequence, right? Tholam visited China last month and now he's in India. What does that particular sequence tell you about Vietnam's priorities?
12: Yeah, I think it's very important to first talk about the domestic priorities of Vietnam, because Tholam is very active in terms of foreign policy and has traveled to many countries, especially after he was elected as a party chief in January. He went to D.C. to meet President Trump, and then when he was elected as a president, he went directly to China and then India. So the sequencing, I think, show that Vietnam really appreciates India's position in its bamboo diplomacy, especially at the time of the geopolitical uncertainty in the region. And it also shows that Vietnam, I think, sees a lot of opportunities to cooperate with India, from trade investment to defense and to multilateral building framework as well.
11: Mm. And just going back to China, I mean, we both know it's sort of like they're both partner and a pressure point as well. And Tholam has often talked about, you know, socialist camaraderie in China. But it's more defense cooperation in India. At least that's what it appears to be. So how does Vietnam, you know, balance the party ties with Beijing? At the same time, it has all these security concerns as well.
12: I think the relationship between Vietnam and China is really complex, because China is Vietnam's biggest economic partner, and it is a biggest trade partners in a lot of investment from China coming in. And when President To Lam came to Beijing, he did two high-speed railway trips, and he really appreciated China's technology in high-speed railways and wanted to bring that to Vietnam. But at the same time, China is Vietnam's biggest concern on the South China Sea, and with increasing influence of Laos and Cambodia, which Vietnam's traditional allies. So for that, Vietnam really need to buffer its security guarantee against China, not actually building an anti-China coalition, but building a network that can protect Vietnam against China's increasing ambition on the region. And for that, I think for Vietnam, building a stronger relationship with partners and friends, especially India, is very important because of their traditional friendship and also because of India's also concerned about China as well. So I think that's a natural point for Vietnam and India to develop their own ties amidst very uncertain reasons with the withdrawal from the America and the increasing influence of China.
11: And also, Dr. Nguyen, I think all eyes are on that potential, a possible $700 million BrahMos missile deal, with India. Obviously, China's watching also that very closely as well. So let's say if that goes ahead, how do you think that's going to change the security equation in the South China Sea?
12: The BrahMos deal has been on discussion for a very long time. I think many people in Vietnam really want to see the deal happen because that will extremely increase Vietnam maritime capability to protect its own national interests on the South China Sea. But obviously with that, Beijing would not like it. And so Vietnam has to frame the deal more or less of maritime capacity building and not as anti-China coalition. And if that happens, I think first that would be a very signature deal to show the strengthening tie of defense tie between Vietnam and India. And I think for the long term, it's not just about Vietnam acquiring Indian weapons, but also the possibility of both sides working together to improve their own military industrial complex and to build their own indigenous weapons. And second, there would be some possibility of Vietnam and India working together to protect the freedom of navigation and on especially on the South China Sea, where we have seen more increasing presence of Indian Navy in the recent years, and also the presence of Indian national oil company working with Petro-Vietnam on the South China Sea as well. So I think the prospect is really bright. And if the deal happened, I think that would be a very, very big moment for the political tie between India and Vietnam.
11: In the meantime, if we widen this to East Asia, do you think is Vietnam becoming a model for how perhaps smaller and middle powers deal with China? They can, engage economically, but they also have to build deterrence with all the outside partners.
12: I think obviously each country has their own unique way of dealing with the geopolitical uncertainty in the region. And I think Vietnam has been doing very well in terms of managing their bilateral tie with China, with China being its one of the most important economic partners and infrastructure provider as well. But at the same time, Vietnam also tried to expand its safety net by building partnerships within the region and beyond the region to secure itself against potential setbacks of increasing ties with China. So I think it's a tricky position, but I think it has been doing really well. And obviously, time will tell whether this strategy is successful or not, especially when we are seeing the increasing polarization between China and US, and that might put Vietnam and other smaller middle powers to make painful choices. And I hope that would not happen. But if that happened, I think countries like Vietnam need to stick together with other like-minded partners and within and beyond the regions to secure its national interests, amidst geopolitical uncertainty.
11: So, Dr. Nguyen, before I let you go, let's just talk through what should we be watching out for, what are the key outcomes to watch for from this visit?
12: I think there are three key points that we should observe on this visit by President To Lam to India. The first, obviously, is about trade and economic investment, which by countries easier than other things. And Vietnam and India, despite the fact that we are comprehensive strategic partners for like more than 10 years, but the trade volume of Vietnam and India is only less than $70 billion compared to, $300 billion with China and $200 billion with the US. It's still quite small, so small. So I think Vietnam and India will try to increase the trade relationship. Secondly, I think defense and military cooperation is very important to watch. Obviously, the BrahMos deal is important, but also I think we should also watch other possibility of cooperation between Ministry of Defense, between Vietnam and India to build their own military industrial complex. And third, the strategic language is very important as well, because obviously we know that India has its policy, and Vietnam also have put a lot of emphasis on protecting its interests on the South China Sea. So if there is a convergence in terms of strategic language, I think this is also very important to see whether the

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3: To make sure that we can move our products and our exports all around the world, which have been booming and growing over the last year or so, is really important to us. And that's where, you know, Singapore and us, you know, we both advocate very strongly for freedom of navigation, upholding UNCLOS and the law of the sea, and making sure that ultimately there's a resolution here, because what we don't want to see is a precedent where, you know, there is tolling or taxing of a Strait of Hormuz that actually could impact other waterways that both countries utilise to move their goods and services around the world.
4: Mm. The Middle East aside, how does New Zealand see or assess the current regional risk outlook when it comes to regions like the Indo-Pacific, specifically the Taiwan Strait and the South China Sea?
3: Well, for us, we see huge opportunity in the Indo-Pacific. I mean, this will be a huge driver of the middle class of the global economy. This is where huge amounts of growth sit. Yes, we have challenges, which is why, you know, at a regional level, we've been forming relationships with lots of countries across the Indo-Pacific region, because we think it's also about where we can drive tremendous prosperity in this part of the world. But also in today, in 2026, you know, you don't get prosperity without having security. And so those conversations are inextricably linked, as we've seen, you know, through a Ukraine crisis and conflict that's actually ended up creating economic pain and suffering in Western Europe. And as we're now seeing with this Iran conflict, where we're seeing huge pain and suffering for many people all around the world because of energy challenges as a result. So, you know, we need to make sure that we work together well across this region. We have huge opportunity. We think it's a tremendous engine for global prosperity. We appreciate that the rules-based order that, you know, countries like Singapore and New Zealand have relied upon is changing. Increasingly, it's moving from a multilateral world to a multipolar world, where power dominates and increasingly dominates. But yet the new order isn't yet fully determined, and there's a chance for countries like New Zealand and Singapore that believe in the rules-based system to remake multilateralism as a result. So, you know, for us across the whole of the Indo-Pacific region, you know, there's opportunity and prosperity, but it's also making sure that we, you know, de-escalate. We have, you know, ASEAN centrality is so important in that context, to making sure that we have peace and prosperity.
4: Yeah. How are you evolving your defence partnerships in the Indo-Pacific to cope with these more complex security threats?
3: Yeah, for us it's about forming, you know, lattice work, mini lattice work, you know, type agreements with, you know, lots of different like-minded countries. And so first and foremost, it starts at home. You know, we've got a big investment in our own defence capabilities being built out. We'll spend 12 billion New Zealand dollars in the next 4 years. But we want to make sure that we're interoperable, for example, with our closest ally, which our only ally, which is Australia, so that when we're building out and securing capital and equipment, that we're actually very aligned and we can be a force multiplier for each other. And obviously Singapore is a key part of that as well. And, you know, we've got a huge interest in, you know, unmanned vessels, as has Singapore, and there's areas of collaboration and platforms like that as well. So for us, it's about recognising that we, you know, need to build out, you know, both security and trade relationships with, you know, groups of like-minded countries.
4: Yeah, and speaking of that delicate balance, on one hand, China is New Zealand's largest trading partner, and then you also have very deep defence ties with the US and also Five Eyes members. How is New Zealand striking that delicate balance, especially with the US and China increasingly tense with the relationship?
3: Well, look, I mean, New Zealand has proudly its own independent foreign policy, and, you know, that is, you know, similar to Singapore and many other countries. I'd argue every country probably has its own independent foreign policy. And so for us, we make our own decisions. But, you know, yes, we do have, you know, very strong and a long-standing, you know, relationship with China that's built up over 50 years. We collaborate where we can. We've had growth of almost 9% in exports into China over the last year. And there's lots of areas of collaboration in the trading space. We also have different political systems, and actually we have differences, and we raise those differences publicly, privately, you know, predictably and consistently. So it's a very important relationship, and it's important to be very clear and consistent with how we manage that. But likewise with the American relationship, you know, we also are not strong believers in tariffs. We just don't think, you know, that is the way forward. That's not what the world needs. And so, you know, we've made our position pretty clear with the American administration as well, is that that's something that we don't think is a good thing. But yet we still got to find ways to collaborate, but also differ where we might.

0: balanced as well. So for us, it's, you know, essentially that sort of mantra is the way we manage those relationships.
1: Well, time now for another break, but coming up on East Asia tonight, Japan's defense minister in the Philippines to boost security ties. A live report from Manila after the break. And we're also going to be checking out one of the biggest hits among tourists in China as the May Day holiday comes to a close.
2: A fuel crisis grounding boats and pushing up food prices. Why safe havens aren't working and where to put your money instead. Plus, too expensive for customers, yet still barely enough to make a living for this young hawker. Money Mind, Wednesday on CNA.
3: Tens of thousands of Chinese citizens risked everything to reach America.
4: China, mine! England, mine!
3: But now the U.S. is a very different place.
5: In terms of border crossings, they're at zero.
6: Out! You gotta move.
3: My name is Wei Du. I'm revisiting the Chinese migrants building fragile new lives in America.
7: This is the last dinner. Now it's
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3: And discovering a country at war with itself over who the American dream belongs to.
9: What's your name? What's your name?
10: 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Come on.
9: Spire City.
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3: Walk the Line, Ice Nation, Thursday to Friday on CNA.
11: After three decades of stagnation, Japan's economy is showing signs of life.
12: After Takaishi-san became prime minister, stock prices started to go up and up.
11: Is Japan finally headed for a new era of growth?
13: The government has to provide some fiscal stimulus to the economy, increasing government spending or reducing taxes.
11: Or is this a false dawn? Japan's economic turnaround. Insight, Thursday on CNA.
1: Now, Japanese Defense Minister Shinjiro Koizumi has met the Philippine President and Defense Secretary to discuss boosting military cooperation. And this includes a possible transfer of used Japanese destroyers to the Philippines amid repeated clashes between Manila and Beijing in a disputed South China Sea. Mr. Koizumi will also witness the Balikatan exercises, an international combat drill that also involves the U.S. and Australia, among others. Well, this year marks the first time Japanese troops are active participants in live fire exercises. And for more, we have Marie Jo Ramos. She is covering the story for CNA live from Manila. Marie Jo, what key developments are we anticipating from the defense talks between Manila and Tokyo?
14: Yes, Ateli. So earlier today, we saw Philippine President Ferdinand Marcos Jr. shaking hands with Japanese Defense Minister Shinjiro Koizumi during a courtesy call in Manila. And as we speak, Koizumi is in a bilateral meeting with Philippine Defense Secretary Gilberto Chodoro Jr., where they are expected to discuss measures to broaden defense ties and discuss a potential transfer of Japanese defense equipment, including used destroyers, to the Philippines. Last month, Chodoro said the Philippines can now access quality military equipment from Japan, which he said is of the highest quality and supportability. Chodoro also, in his opening remarks earlier during the bilateral meeting, Chodoro echoed the shared vision for a free and open Indo-Pacific, while Koizumi, in his opening remarks, said that the heightened tensions in the Middle East are having a serious impact on the security of both Japan and the Philippines, including energy security and the stabilization of sea lanes of communication, which requires for a stronger defense ties between the Philippines and Japan. And Koizumi is also set to observe the Philippines-U.S. joint exercises tomorrow, featuring 1,400 Japanese Self-Defense Forces personnel, which, as you said earlier, is the first such deployment of combat troops in Philippine soil since World War II.
1: Also, Marijo, at a time of rising geopolitical tensions, what does their push to deepen defense ties signal to the wider region?
14: That's an interesting question. In the context of joint activities like the Balikatan, the largest joint military exercises between the Philippines and the United States, I think this is a clear strategic signal to the wider Indo-Pacific region that nations, especially those who are concerned about China's growing assertiveness, particularly in contested areas like the South China Sea, are gearing towards tighter security alignment. We are seeing Japan gradually expanding its security role and its defense ties with the Philippines through capacity building and the transfer of defense equipment, which clearly shows the stance. So we are seeing an emerging network of overlapping security partnerships in the region, especially for the Philippines, which has maintained a long-standing alliance with the United States. But we have yet to see whether this growing partnerships will actually lead to a coordinated response during conflict.
1: Hey, many thanks for that update. Mary Jo Ramos reporting to us live from Manila for CNA. Now, the World Health Organization says that a cluster of hantavirus cases is under investigation aboard a cruise ship stranded off Cape Verde in the Atlantic Ocean. Seven cases have been identified so far on the MV Honduras. Now, at least three deaths have been confirmed. The luxury cruise ship has been barred from docking at Cape Verde as a precaution, but WHO officials report that Spain authorities will, quote, welcome the ship for a full investigation. Some 149 people are on board, including citizens from Spain, Britain and the U.S.
8: I am currently on board the MV Honduras, and what's happening right now is very real for all of us here. We're not just a story. We're not just headlines, we're people. People with families, with lives, with people waiting for us at home. There's a lot of uncertainty, and that's the hardest part. All we want right now is to feel safe, to have clarity, and to get home.
1: Well, the MV Honduras was on a weeks-long polar cruise traveling from Argentina through Antarctica before reaching Cape Verdean waters on Sunday. Now, to better understand what the hantavirus is, we spoke to Amesh Adadja from the Johns Hopkins Center for Health Security.
15: Hantavirus is usually a rodent to human interaction. It's not usually something that transmits between humans. And in the situations where it has transmitted between humans, it doesn't do so very efficiently. So this is something that needs to be controlled, needs to be understood, but doesn't pose a major risk to the world. Certain types of hantavirus, particularly hantavirus pulmonary syndrome, where it affects the lungs, can have mortality rates up to 30% or so. And it's endemic in the Americas. In the United States, we probably have 20 cases a year or so. It's also something that occurs in South America as well. So it isn't something that's unknown. What's novel about this outbreak is that it's occurring on a cruise ship. This isn't usually where we see hantavirus outbreaks occur. It's usually someone who has exposure to rodent. Maybe they're cleaning out a shed or an attic or some part of their house where rodent droppings get aerosolized. We still don't understand how they got infected. Did they get infected because there are rodents on board the ship that are spreading it? Did they get infected because someone brought it on board the ship when they were on an excursion in Argentina, which is in high season now for hantavirus? So they will be looking for flu-like symptoms, fevers, chills, muscle aches and pains, shortness of breath. I think it's really important to draw a distinction between COVID-19 and hantavirus. COVID-19 is an efficiently spreading respiratory virus. That is not what hantavirus is. So I don't think you can compare those fairly. The only thing that's in common is a cruise ship is involved. This is something that will be contained. This is something that's controllable. This isn't something that spreads explosively from person to person, if it even spreads at all between person to person. So it's a very different rubric that they have to go through than with COVID-19. And I think we'll have answers in the next days or so.
1: A football's governing body is facing a broadcasting crisis with just about a month to go to the Men's World Cup. The sale of TV rights is FIFA's biggest money spinner, with broadcast deals raking in $3.4 billion at the last tournament in Qatar, almost 40% of total revenue. But this time, two of the world's biggest markets are leaving it very late to seal the deal for this year's tournament.
16: With the World Cup just weeks away, millions of soccer fans in the world's two most populous nations may not be able to watch the games. The reason? A deadlock over broadcast rights in India and no official decision in China. In India, a Reliance-Disney joint venture has offered $20 million for 2026 World Cup broadcast rights, a fraction of FIFA's ask, which was not acceptable to soccer's global governing body. That's according to two sources who spoke to Reuters Monday. There has also been no deal announcement for China, which FIFA says accounted for almost 50% of all hours of viewing on digital and social platforms globally during the 2022 World Cup. A spokesperson for FIFA said broadcasting rights for both nations are ongoing and must remain confidential. The 2026 World Cup kicks off on June 11th, leaving barely 5 weeks for a deal to be finalized, broadcast infrastructure to be set up, and advertising inventory to be sold. So far, the sports governing body said it has reached agreements with broadcasters in over 175 territories globally.
1: China's May Day holidays end today amid a surge in fuel prices caused by the war in the Middle East. Still, officials are expecting a record 1.5 billion inter-regional trips over the five-day holiday. That's up 4% from last year. And cultural shows are a big draw, like this immersive play in Hangzhou, where audience members become characters themselves, helping them to understand people's values and beliefs during the Southern Song Dynasty. And for those who want something more action-packed, there's the Dikeng Waterfall in Sichuan Province, where tourists can fulfill their flight of fantasy, all dressed up in ancient costumes and soaring in the air on suspension wires against the backdrop of the raging waters, as you can see. A scene right off Chinese fantasy movies. I hope you've enjoyed Tuesday's edition of East Asia Tonight. Don't forget your headlines anytime at cna.asia and look us up on Facebook and YouTube. Thanks for watching, and I'll see you again tomorrow.

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4: 比较难训练的是旗放在我们的脚，踢踢自己的嘴巴，从嘴巴丢上去头那边。
5: For Singapore, the floats since day one have been part of the Chin Kee Parade.
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0: 60 years ago, Singapore sowed the seeds for a garden city. Over the years, it blossomed into a symbol of the nation's values and aspirations.
1: When they come into the airport, especially investors, they will pass by greenery, which means maintenance. So without having to tell anything to the CEO, I knew that he would understand. But when I say we will deliver, he knows that we can deliver.
0: Today, the greening journey continues as Singaporeans chart the course in brave new ways. Some battle invasive species.
2: There is no point trying to grow a million trees when the saplings are attacked.
0: Others conserve natural treasures.
3: I wonder why our palms don't grow that tall.
0: And these horticulturists search for new plants in Latin America, just as their predecessors did at the dawn of the Garden City movement.
4: We are carrying the proud tradition of trying to push the boundaries and see what else we can bring back to Singapore.

0: Singapore's Gardens by the Bay is home to a diverse collection of plants. 1.5 million of them, curated from almost every continent in the world. It's also a sanctuary for thousands of mature trees, saved and transplanted here when their former sites were redeveloped. Some have unusual features and are subjects of study in a vast natural classroom.
1: And this flower is very unusual. Do you notice? Fruits and flowers grow from a trunk, but in normal plants, flowers grow from branches.
0: Every tree is unique, even amongst its species. Clarice Shear's job is to discover the needs of each individual tree. She's an arborist, a tree doctor, one of over 600 in the country.
2: Trees can't talk, so I connect with them not only through their physical form, but by instinct. Like a doctor, I take care of the trees and their well-being in the gardens. To nurture the trees and see them grow well makes my career deeply rewarding. I'm going up to check the canopy for an aerial inspection. I'm looking out for branches, dead branches, and then branches with conditions of concern. So sometimes at the ground level, you may not be able to see all these conditions of concern. That's why for taller trees, we may climb to inspect them.
0: Soon, Clarice will scale even higher heights in her career. She's been handed a special assignment.
2: So, CEO, this is our proposed plant exploration trip to Latin America. In this part, they actually have a diverse range of native and non-native trees, some which include...
0: In a month's time, Clarice will be leading a team of horticulturists from Gardens by the Bay on an expedition to Latin America. The trip is inspired by similar visits to the region made by the country's pioneer generation of horticulturists. In the 1960s, Singapore scaled up the planting of trees. These included plants like rain trees that were brought in from Latin America by the former British colonial government. Singapore's greening pioneers were looking for more trees that could provide shade and cool down temperatures. This led them back to Latin America, which had a vast collection of tropical plants that could possibly adapt to local climates. Over time, these Latin American plants became naturalized, and generations of Singaporeans have grown to love them. Six decades on, a new generation of horticulturists will trace the footsteps of their predecessors. They will be hitting Costa Rica, Ecuador, Brazil, and Argentina.
2: So, CEO, may I have your permission to proceed with this?
3: I myself am looking forward to it. I wrote to the good minister and he has commented that this will be a very meaningful way to honour our founding generations who travel miles to go to these places. So, let's proceed.
0: While the expedition may be rooted in the past, it's also about looking ahead. Clarice has been assigned to source new trees from Latin America. She'll be bringing them back for future generations of Singaporeans to enjoy.
2: Landscaping with plants is like doing a painting. It's not only about planting one tree on its own, but using a variety of trees and plants which complement each other.
0: To realize this painting, Clarice and her team will be searching Latin America for plants that have interesting features, can support biodiversity, and are resistant to the effects of climate change. These include tougher versions of trees from Singapore's past that were affected by threats like disease, as well as other plants that would evoke a sense of nostalgia among Singaporeans. The new trees from Latin America will be planted here at Bay East Garden. Situated opposite the main gardens, it was originally developed as a venue for water sports events. By 2027, it will be reimagined as a new garden. It will have at its center the Founders Memorial. The memorial will be surrounded by lush greenery, specially curated to pay homage to Singapore's greening story. A story which began 60 years ago in 1963 when Lee Kuan Yew planted the mumpat, a native tree at Farrer Circus. This marked the launch of a nationwide planting campaign.
4: When the independent Singapore government was formed, what you had was a forested, for the most part, rural area, but the urban landscape was quite barren. There was a lot of concrete. And so there was a desire to introduce trees and plants for a number of reasons. One, it makes it more livable environment. It is also based on policies and ideas developed in England in the 1930s and 40s called the Garden City, in which if you put people within green spaces, they will have better mental attitudes toward the larger society, they will be more productive, and so it's to create a more livable urban landscape.
0: Over the past 60 years, the number of trees has grown to more than 7 million. Today, a grove of mumpat trees stand proudly over Farrer Circus. Brian Yeo, an arborist with the National Parks Board, traces the roots of Singapore's greening movement back to this historic spot.
5: Our founding Prime Minister, Mr. Lee Kuan Yew, planted the mumpat tree at this Farrer Circus to kickstart the nationwide greening campaign to soften the harshness of urbanization. When I visited the spot, I felt proud and inspired as we have gone through 60 years of greening, and it's very educational for the younger generation to learn how we get to where we are.
0: Brian is helping to plot the next chapter of Singapore's greening story. From a garden city, the country is transforming into a city in nature. With different natural habitats across the island connected to form a vast ecological corridor. Brian and his colleagues are helping realize this through the way they curate and maintain Singapore's streetscapes. This includes injecting a dash of color to lift spirits.
5: Flowering trees are my favorite. In fact, seeing colorful trees in my daily work is just perfect. It adds vibrancy to my work. And it's even more fulfilling when residents come up to us and show appreciation, compliment on our efforts in greening up the streetscape with colourful trees and shrubs.
0: The country's 60-year-old greening story is evolving, and government gardeners aren't the only characters. Residents too are playing their part in safeguarding the country's rich natural heritage. Gardening enthusiast Irene Nu believes conservation begins with first learning to identify and appreciate the flora and fauna around their neighborhoods. It was by accident that she became guardian to a priceless natural treasure.
6: Unbeknown to us, when we planted it more than 33 years ago, we didn't know it was a tembusu. I had a sapling that's about this height, yeah. So when a plant in that spot died of a fertilizer overdose, we used this sapling as a replacement plant. When we entered our garden for the first time in a gardening contest organized by the National Parks Board, one of them spotted and said, "Wow, you have a tembusu tree. Tembusu tree is a heritage tree." And another one said, "Do you know it's a protected tree? And even if it's growing in your own property, you are not allowed to chop it down." If we ever have to move out of this house, I hope the new owner will continue to care and protect it. Knowing that this is a heritage tree, it beholds us to take care of it. Our tembusu tree has put deep roots, you know, in our garden, spanning over 30 years, and it has a very special place here.
0: As it turns out, Irene's tembusu is 2 meters short of the 5-meter trunk circumference to qualify as a heritage tree. The tree must also have some cultural or historical value. Anyone can submit a nomination for a heritage tree. The scheme was introduced in 2001 to inculcate a sense of stewardship in protecting Singapore's mature trees. This other tembusu at the Singapore Botanic Gardens is almost 200 years old and one of the most famous heritage trees in the city. Clarissa's passion for conservation stems from a deep-rooted connection with another iconic tree. The Tababuya rosea, a common roadside tree in Singapore. Its resemblance to Japan's famous flowering tree has earned it the nickname Singapore Sakura.
2: When I was young, I had a beautiful Tababuya rosea just outside my balcony. When it bloomed, the canopy of the tree against the sky was like a piece of art, which was an inspiration and beauty to me. When the flowers fell onto the grass, it covered the whole carpet of grass with pink. Many years later, the area which I was staying at was affected by development, and I was very sad because the tree was eventually removed. That ignited my passion for greenery.
0: Clarissa's passion will inspire her in Latin America. There, she'll examine the Tababuya rosea and other trees Singapore had sourced from the region in their natural habitats.

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2: It's got a really amazing texture.
0: Every step reflects the spirit of its people.
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0: Japan Hour, Saturday on CNA.
4: 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And IHI.
5: Drugs like this are part of the new wave that we are seeing in the drug market.
6: 17-year-old Chinese male smoking weed. He was pronounced dead the same day. But there was no weed in the system.
7: Someone told me, hey, this is similar to weed. It's more intense. After a while, people start overdose.
8: They are calling this the soft drug. It's okay to take them because you won't be able to be caught.
9: That is mushrooming of clandestine labs.
10: मैंने एक लैब में खुद गया बनते हुए देखा एस्ट्रोनॉट जैसा सूट पूरा ऊपर से नीचे सूट फुल कवर.
6: Drug syndicate is very smart. When you come up with a new testing methodology, they will actually design a new one to circumvent.
11: It's that cat and mouse game.
0: The curious case of Mike's murder. Six suspects. One motive. Time to find out the truth. You're loud, opinionated. Some say you're exhausting.
12: Good. It's called energy.
13: Yeah, if calm mornings is what you want, then I guess we're not your cup of tea.
12: Hey, that rhymes, huh?
13: No, man.
12: Oh, very good, very good. Yeah.
0: Too comfortable? Too corny? Some say your food reviews are unnecessary.
14: So is dessert. But everybody loves it.
0: They say music doesn't matter anymore.
15: Then they're listening wrong, my man.
0: You disagree a lot.
16: Yeah, we do.
17: Is that a crime?
16: We prefer to call it chemistry.
18: You're welcome.
0: You talk about things others won't.
19: You mean others don't talk about the things that I do?
0: Well, it sounds like Mike wasn't murdered after all. It just refused to be boring. Download Me Listen and tune in now.
10: Nestled in the center of Central America lies one of the most biodiverse countries in the world. Costa Rica is home to about 500,000 species of flora and fauna, more than 5% of the world's biodiversity. The Gardens by the Bay team have arrived at Wilson Botanical Gardens, the first pit stop in that Latin American expedition.
5: So here you see the garden sample on that side?
1: Yeah.
4: So that the water is retained there?
10: Clarice and her colleagues were led here by historical documents in the Singapore Botanic Gardens. According to these documents, Singapore's National Garden had a seed exchange with Wilson in the 1980s.
2: Oh. These are the records.
9: You can recognize that name here, Singapore Botanical Garden, and these are the species that were donated from.
2: Among all these, you have different countries, but here we found a record of Singapore.
9: Singaporean.
10: The records from the Wilson Botanical Gardens archives confirm the exchanges did indeed happen on 28th April 1981. It also shows the type of plants that Singapore contributed. Most are palm species, native for Southeast Asia.
2: We hear many stories by our previous colleagues. They actually went to a lot of places to collect seeds. Some of them become our roadside trees. for us to actually hear about these stories and coming to a place with a younger group of officers, when they open the book, the plan of register, when they actually see the word Singapore, a group of Singaporeans actually travel afar to come to a place like this, make me feel very humble.
11: So very educational for the officers to see firsthand the specimen. Thank you so much.
10: In the early stages of Singapore's greening journey, horticulturists ventured to remote places. They overcame tough terrain and differences in language and culture. In navigating this strange environment while seeking out new plants, they demonstrated courage and resolve. It's in this same spirit of exploration that Clarice and her team are visiting Costa Rica today.
17: This was one of the palms which Singapore gave to this botanic garden.
18: That's right.
17: Oh, wow. Something different is like there's a lot of lichens and mosses which are growing on the stem. I don't see this in Singapore. Mm-hmm.
10: The palms from Singapore have thrived despite the much higher altitude here. Yeah. One in particular, the lipstick palm, evokes memories of home.
17: Wow. This is an iconic palm in Singapore too. Seeing the palms all the way in the other part of the world, in Costa Rica, thriving well, evoked a sense of pride.
9: So the history and conservation issues behind that? Yeah, right now it's not good.
20: Thank you so much for coming here and signing me.
10: With this visit, the Gardens by the Bay team plants the seeds for future collaborations and exchanges between two botanical institutions from opposite corners of the world. Over the past 60 years, such partnerships have brought numerous benefits to Singapore's greening scene. One institution that has been at the forefront of these exchanges is the Singapore Botanic Gardens. It's one of only three botanic gardens in the world to have been conferred World Heritage status.
21: Here in the Botanic Gardens, we have plant exchanges with botanic gardens all over the world. It involves training and where there's capacity building and where knowledge can be shared in terms of how plants are grown. Another aspect that we have is staff exchanges, and it's not just staff from Singapore Botanic Gardens going overseas for capacity building. It's also about having other overseas staff from their botanic gardens coming in to learn how we do things.
10: In an era where the world's biodiversity is constantly threatened by climate change, plant exchanges between botanic gardens around the world have become even more relevant. The aim is to increase the survivability of different species by helping spread their biological footprint across different parts of the world.
21: We are able to, in that way, conserve and have all the eggs spread out across different baskets around the world. I think in this era of climate change, it is especially important to continue with plant exchanges between botanic gardens, where we're able to accumulate a large stockpile of these rare and endangered plants from different countries that they can then be introduced back into the wild, especially when they are getting more depleted.
10: Gardens by the Bay shares this vision. They believe that conservation stems from conversation. One venue where these conversations typically take place is inside the garden's cloud forest. This temperature-controlled conservatory features an artificial waterfall mountain decked with some of the world's most exotic plant species. Here, visitors learn not only where these plants come from, but also the threats that confront these real-life ecosystems.
22: In the actual cloud forest, temperature may vary, depends on the weather condition. Right? So when the temperature goes too high, the water vapor evaporates. So do you think the plants in the cloud forest can survive well? No.
10: Meanwhile, in Costa Rica, Clarice and her colleagues are visiting a real cloud forest in the mountains. They are seeking to gain insights which they can apply back at Gardens by the Bay. Biologist Dr. Evelyn Lynette leads the conservation efforts here.
3: This is a very unusual fern, very good for managing water when it's too little. It collects droplets.
7: Tropical cloud forest is a vast living classroom with a wealth of lessons to be learned here. It soaks up carbon. So it's all here. We cut it. Our ability to fight climate change is lessened by a big chunk. Between the biodiversity, the carbon, and all the unknown richness here, biological richness, it's worth saving.
10: These unique species thrive well in cool temperatures and places with high humidity. Conditions that horticulturist Lee Xiao Yi has sought to create in Singapore's Cloud Forest Dome. Seeing how the artificial habitat she and her team have created back home closely mirrors the real deal assures her that they are on the right track.
18: Recently, we have discovered some of the plants which we didn't plant growing inside the Cloud Forest Conservatory. And mainly it's because of the high humidity and also of the waterfall. It is very encouraging for us to know that we have provided the right condition for the plants to thrive. Being here for the first time, my feeling is so surreal because I usually have seen cloud forests only in pictures or on books. I'm inspired to plant more plant collections to mirror the natural habitat of the real cloud forest.
10: After 2 days in the mountains, the Gardens by the Bay team hit the suburbs. They visit La Sabana Metropolitan Park in San Jose, the nation's capital. After housing an airport for about 40 years, the land was redeveloped. Today, it's known as the Green Lungs of San Jose. It's the perfect place for Clarice to examine up close native trees she has shortlisted for Bay East Garden.
17: One of which is the Terminalia oblonga, which is known as the sua here. This tree has a peeling bark, which gives it an interesting texture. It also has an emergent crown because it can go up to 35 meters, which provides a good resting spot for the birds and wildlife.
10: Clarice and her team are following the footsteps of their pioneers and forging new frontiers in Singapore's greening journey. Will they have the same grit and gumption that brought their predecessors here in the past?

0: My grandpa was the first one who came to Hong Kong.
1: I'm from Nepal and I live in Lisbon for many years now.
2: I feel that Thai people see me as a part of Lantau. Sawadee
3: Tengo es porque puedo coger lo bueno de la cultura china y quedármelo, y lo bueno de la cultura española y quedármelo.
4: I can do anything because I stay in India 10 years.
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6: I'm proud of being Filipina and at the same time, I'm proud of what I achieved here in Barcelona.
7: 지금은 인도에서 거의 가족처럼 함께하고 있습니다. 남이 많은가?
1: Things can coexist together and that's the beauty of Hong Kong as well.
4: When I lead to the Chen Lai, I feel like, oh God, I'm home.
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0: This rubber tree has weathered many storms. It's the last vestige of a rubber plantation that was cleared in the 1940s. Today, 73-year-old Muhammad Amin, who used to stay in a village here, is visiting with his granddaughters. He tells them how the former plantation served as his childhood playground.
1: You mean your great-grandma, 1930, they plant until today. So 1930 until today, almost 90 years, going to be 100 years already. I wandering, play around here, run here and there, collect the, you know, the rubber sheet, the ones, and play each other with the rubber sheet. We rub on the ground, it become hot, and then touch on the people's body. That's how we spend our time at that time now.
0: Today, the century-old rubber tree stands in front of a mosque. Amin tells his grandkids that a series of failed attempts to bring down the tree called for spiritual intervention.
1: They call all the mediums and then come and pray, find out actually we cannot, why we cannot cut the tree. Then from there we know, they said they got Datuk here. So the Datuk want us to leave one tree for them because they got a lot of trees for your job.
0: But one man's sacred tree could easily be another man's weed. Rubber is notoriously known as an invasive species. Such plants spread aggressively and have the potential to harm natural habitats as well as the native flora and fauna living in them. In the early 1900s, when Singapore was under British colonial rule, rubber was widely planted across the island as a cash crop. Henry Ridley, who was then the director of the Botanic Gardens, led this planting campaign. This helped transform the region into a hub for latex production.
2: Now, what this meant was you had a plant that was important for the Industrial Revolution, for the industrial economy, and this made it extremely valuable. And so when he domesticated this plant, it's a continuation of the same policy of plantations, which is simplification of the landscape. You only grow, theoretically, one species on a plot of land, instead of having thousands of different species leading to increased biodiversity and health of the biome.
0: Today, rubber is no longer a threat. But the war against invasives is still far from over. Over the past few years, retired diplomat Joseph Koh has been leading a campaign against Dioscorea sansevieriensis, more commonly known as Zanzibar yam or the Batman plant. In recent years, it has been growing aggressively in Singapore's nature parks.
3: We need to remove those on the surface, because if you don't remove them, you see they will spread like this. You can see this spreading.
0: Dioscorea kills native plants by strangling them or depriving them of sunlight and nutrients. Weeding them out is no walk in the park. But Joseph is supported by a team of volunteers from NPARC's Friends of the Park program. It's a ground-led initiative which promotes stewardship and responsible use of Singapore's parks. Their activities range from removing invasive species to planting trees. This to help Singapore meet its target of planting 1 million trees by 2030.
3: What we are trying to do is to make sure that our forest is protected. The ecological integrity of our forest is enhanced so that local biodiversity can be preserved. There is no point trying to grow a million trees when the saplings are attacked by the Dioscorea. We need to conserve our biodiversity, so it is the habitat that support the entire spectrum of wildlife, you know, from small insects to spiders to larger mammals to birds and so on. And the integrity of the forest is not preserved, all this will be threatened.
0: Over in Ecuador, the Gardens by the Bay team discovers firsthand how efforts by locals to conserve native trees and restore natural habitats have borne fruit.
4: When we look at trees, right, we are actually not looking at the tree itself, but the microclimate which comes with it. The flowers are really nice.
5: Yes.
4: When we saw the trees in Ecuador, we actually saw hummingbirds here, the stingless bees pollinating the flowers on the tree. When the plants do well, wildlife, like the birds, the bees, all comes together with it. They help to pollinate, and that process actually helps the trees and plants to reproduce, which is actually part of what shows a well-maintained garden.
0: Clarice and her colleagues are visiting Aquagenera, a local family business that has been supplying orchids and houseplants to Singapore for years. Owner Jose Pepe Portilla shows the team Aquagenera's best-kept secret, a secondary forest about 2 kilometers from his nursery, which he has been conserving for the past 3 years. Here, Pepe harvests seeds from native trees growing in the wild, which he then grows in his nursery.
3: So this attracts the hummingbirds. Hummingbirds are very happy with this.
4: Ours are on the trunk, like ours.
0: During the tour, Clarice discovers several species that are distantly related to trees in Singapore.
4: This tree is actually like our cannonball tree.
0: She has decided to bring back a tougher and future-proof version of a popular tree that has been threatened back home.
4: Many Singaporeans have connection with angsanas, including myself. Sad to say, it's actually affected by this disease called fusarium wilt. So bringing back this new species to Singapore, we hope that you will be more resilient to the disease. We hope that you will be more adaptable to the climate change, such as rising sea levels.
0: From the serene countryside, the team heads to the bustling city of Guayaquil. Here, they visit Malecon 2000, a waterfront park flanked by the city centre. It offers some inspiration for the Gardens by the Bay team as they plan for their new extension.
6: I've seen how people come to enjoy the space. Like an urban oasis in downtown, the parallel I can draw from the Malecon to Bay East Garden is how they're both waterfront gardens, away from the maddening crowd. And in terms of the Bay East Garden, we intend to have water bodies across the garden that is not just purely aesthetic, but something that we can enjoy and interact with.
0: Clarice will be returning to Gardens by the Bay with more than just inspiration. She'll be bringing back some of the tree species found in Malecon.
4: In sourcing for trees for our gardens, we are looking out for trees which provide shade. All have unique features. Here is a Ceiba tragacanthia, which is actually similar to the kapok trees in Singapore. These trees have very pronounced buttresses and a beautiful green trunk. It reminds me of the Incredible Hulk in the Marvel series.
0: But before bringing this superhero-looking tree back to Singapore, the team needs to ensure it doesn't end up becoming the villain of the country's greening story.
7: A lot of the trees and shrubs that we bring in follow a strict quarantine regime where they are left in a quarantine area for at least 2 weeks to ensure that unwanted pests and disease are dealt with, fumigated, before they are actually planted on the ground.
8: For some of the countries, we need to wash the roots.
4: Okay. Only some of the countries?

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4: On your next Asia First, the energy crisis reshaping the ASEAN agenda. As disruptions to Middle East oil supplies ripple across economies, fuel costs, food prices, and migrant workers will be front and center at a meeting of Southeast Asian leaders.
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6: Tens of thousands of Chinese citizens risked everything to reach America. But now the U.S. is a very different place.
7: In terms of border crossings, they're at zero.
8: Out. Get a move.
6: My name is Wei Du. 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

0: It's all work and no play for Singapore's Gardens by the Bay team as their expedition across Latin America takes them to Brazil. They are visiting the Rio de Janeiro Botanical Gardens. The gardens were set up in 1808 by King John VI of Portugal. His court ruled in exile here when his homeland was conquered by Napoleon. Today, traces of its royal heritage still remain. Clarice and her colleagues receive a regal welcome from Rio's unofficial guard of honor. A contingent of 134 imperial palm trees at the heart of the gardens.
1: I wonder why our palms don't grow that tall.
2: Yeah, that's interesting. Maybe they're not that old.
1: Probably. You planted them in the 18th century?
2: 1800s.
1: Ours probably 1970s?
2: Or 80s? That's much younger.
1: Yeah, so we still have 100 years to go.
2: Yeah.
0: The imperial palm is just one of many plants that Singapore imported from Brazil over the decades.

0: Carice and her team get to examine them up close in Rio's botanical gardens.
1: Seeing these trees in their natural environment provides me valuable insights on how we can actually care for them better in Singapore.
0: The tour offers Clarice an encounter with her favourite tree, the Tababuia rosea. It's native to the region. But this tree is not in the best of shape. It's under attack by an unseen enemy.
1: These cute little ants are the leafcutter ants, which are not so cute in reality. They are actually a known pest in this region because by removing all these leaves, the trees will not be able to photosynthesize. Lucky we don't have them in Singapore.
0: Locals here regard the ants as part of the rich biodiversity in these once exclusive gardens, which were opened to the public in 1822. At the time, the people rejoiced at this gift of having a public garden which everyone could enjoy. And it's something Brazilians continue to cherish today. This innate love for green spaces is something that many Singaporeans can relate to. It's a topic that historian Sean Xia has long been fascinated with. Today, he's on a quest to locate the home of his ancestor, Xia Liang Xia, a well-known merchant and philanthropist. In the 1880s, Xia bought over a villa that once belonged to community leader Hu Ah Kay, more commonly known as Wampo. Originally named Wampo House, it was rechristened as Bendemeer House by Xia.
2: The villa had a beautiful Chinese garden. There were ponds, rockeries and shrubs that were maintained by Chinese gardeners from Guangdong. Wampo opened his garden to the public annually during Chinese New Year. So as he was a charitable and kind person, he wanted the garden to be available to the community.
0: Xia Liang Xia continued this tradition of opening the garden to the public till his death in 1925. Today, a public housing estate stands over where Bendemeer House used to be. But Xia Liang Xia and Hu Ah Kay's legacies live on. Singaporeans today have access to green spaces across the country. Over the past 60 years, the number of parks has grown to about 400. By 2030, every household will be within walking distance to a park.
2: In the past, private gardens were luxuries for the rich and the wealthy, but today they are common green spaces for everyone to enjoy. So they are like community spaces. Bendemeer House has now been demolished and redeveloped. However, if Xia Liang Xia and Wampo were alive today, I think they would be quite happy to know that we have reached this equilibrium between urbanization and having our green spaces.
0: After 2 weeks of traveling, Clarice and company are now in the final leg of their journey. The Argentinian capital of Buenos Aires is known for its well-designed parks and boulevards flanked by majestic trees. Some of them were introduced to Singapore before, like this pink lapacho.
3: But here they try to intermix species.
0: It was planted in Singapore in the past, but is now considered rare. The team is seeking to reintroduce this species, known for its tough, weather-resistant wood, to Bay East Garden.
4: Among the list of registers that we saw where exchanges were found, Argentina is unique in that it lies outside the tropical zone. They were looking for plants outside the comfort zone. They were looking for plants that in temperate areas that can do well. And a good example is my background, the Herianthus. So in this aspect, I think we are carrying the proud tradition of trying to push the boundaries and see what else beyond the usual tropical zone we can bring back to Singapore.
0: Taking a leaf out of their predecessors' books, the team is seeking out new, interesting plants to test out back home.
1: The flowers actually look like tiny swords.
5: Oh, so cute.
1: Yeah.
0: And they're looking beyond the beaten track. This is the Costanera Shore Nature Reserve. It lies over an abandoned infrastructure project. In the 80s, land was reclaimed from the nearby Silver River to build a new administrative center. But these plans were buried by financial setbacks. When construction moved out, nature took over.
5: They've set aside the space to develop a rich nature area next to the city. You see migratory birds coming. It must have quite a rich biodiversity in order for the migratory birds to come. Bay's Garden will have a similar vantage point for us to view the city skyline. We can think about how we can plan for some of the plants and biodiversity to grow a bit more naturally, greater integration between the urban spaces and nature.
0: The team concludes their journey at Vivero Nursery in Lobos, a two-hour drive from Buenos Aires. Here, they place their orders for plants. These include trees with vibrant flowers and interesting bark textures. They mark their choices by tying tape around them. Then, they observe the nursery staff, who prepare the trees for the two-month-long sea journey to Singapore.
1: Purchasing the trees is not like online shopping. That's the reason why we came down to Lobos Nursery. We also managed to see in person how they load and care for the trees to prepare them for the transport. That actually shows us how much effort or minute details they put into transporting the trees for us. Being there physically brought my arboriculture knowledge to another level.
0: The next day, shipping contractors arrive to transport the trees to their new home.
6: Bueno, para nosotros que nuestro lema es nuestro corazón en la tierra, nos llena de felicidad y orgullo que nos hayan elegido y que nuestros árboles que han sido cultivados con mucho amor en nuestro vivero sean trasladados al otro lado del mundo para nosotros, para que sigan embelleciendo ahí. 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

0: the trip to the four countries in Latin America was very exciting and rewarding. So it brought me back to the past, where I understand how the seed exchanges and plant sourcing trip contributed to the greenery in Singapore. It allows me to treasure the mature trees planted by our forefathers, the precious green spaces which they have created for us.
1: 60 years ago, when our forefathers went to some of these places, with the language and cultural barriers, we asked ourselves, what motivates them to do so? They wanted a better Singapore, a better garden city, which they can showcase. And so for me personally, bringing the younger horticulturalists to this trip and seeing the same love they have, I think I'm very gratified to note that the team did not flinch, just as our forefathers who created space before us did not flinch.
2: 60 years of greening actually comes a long way. And to see the Menpak tree at Farrell Circles, we feel proud and inspired, especially when the younger generation is now all surrounded by greeneries.
3: I believe Singaporeans today actually do see the Garden City, the Green Singapore, as part of our identity. And I do hope that it's something that can persist, that this greenery will continue to flourish and enrich our souls time and time again.

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1: After 3 decades of stagnation, Japan's economy is showing signs of life.
2: After Takashi-san became prime minister, stock prices started to go up and up.
1: Is Japan finally headed for a new era of growth?
3: The government has to provide some fiscal stimulus to the economy, increasing government spending or reducing taxes.
1: Or is this a false dawn?
4: 価格も上がって原価率も上がってるのに悩みました.
1: Japan's economic turnaround. Insight Thursday on CNA.
5: As a global energy crisis deepens, China doubles down on its plan for clean, limitless energy. Dubbed the Artificial Sun, scientists hope to crack the code on nuclear fusion.
6: 那么这个核聚变技术呢，既然能够提出来，而且从国家舆论的角度来讲，还在传播， 那么一定就意味着中国的技术水平呢，已经达到了一定的能力。
5: China green tech exports surge, but other sectors face headwinds.
7: Exports are the key growth driver the past couple of years, and if the rest of the world is suffering, the scope for China to continue to export its way to growth is limited.
5: Can China play the role of peacemaker in the Iran crisis?
8: Typically, China has economic leverage over countries that act like normal, rational economic countries. Iran's not like this.
5: Watch When Titans Clash on demand at CNA.Asia.
9: Dale.

CNA's app and website just dropped a new feature, games. Easy to play and great for quick breaks on a busy day. We have 5 games. Here's Buzzword, where you form as many words as you can using the given letters. All words have to include the center letter. Make it extra fun by inviting a friend to a challenge. Over at Guessword, you have 6 chances to uncover the hidden word, using the color feedback to see if you place the letters correctly. In Mini Crossword and Mini Sudoku, challenge yourself by completing them in the shortest time possible. Feeling stuck? You can always play with a friend or ask for help. We also have an all-time favorite, Word Search. There's only one rule, drag from the first to the last letter in any direction, including backwards and diagonally. Here's the fun part. When you sign in, you can build streaks when you play daily, earn badges, and even if you miss a day, you can use a freeze to save your streak. Have fun!

0: This is Singapore Tonight.
1: Good evening, I'm Jill Newbronner. Tonight's top stories. An urgent call to review and strengthen the cybersecurity of computer systems directly involved in providing essential services. A powerful AI model is triggering alarm over its reported super hacker capabilities. A call too for support to stay ahead of the curve in an increasingly AI-driven economy. The Labour chief appeals to the government for more resources to help workers adapt and advance. The government pledges that the upcoming Johor Bahru-Singapore rail link will not compromise the country's law and border security. The Education Minister allaying concerns following updated efforts to tackle bullying. He says that schools will use caning as a disciplinary measure only when all other options are inadequate. The Health Minister assuring there is no reason to fear dining at the Bedok Hawker Centre linked to TB cases. He says Singapore has successfully suppressed the disease before.

0: Tensions surge in the Strait of Hormuz as the U.S. and Iran trade attacks, threatening a fragile ceasefire and raising fears over global shipping security. Thailand approves a $12 billion U.S. dollar emergency loan, one of its largest, to shield its economy amid rising inflation, slowing growth and the Middle East tensions. And in your Asia business update, Singapore retail sales hit 4.7 billion Sing dollars in March, but growth slows as post-festive spending eases and global uncertainties continue. Plus, an earlier exposure to the job market before graduation. The new Skills and Workforce Development Agency aims to give students a head start. Government agencies and banks in Singapore are on heightened alert on the back of concerns over frontier AI technology is said to be able to detect unknown flaws in digital systems and exploit them faster than ever before. The country's central bank has gathered leaders of major financial institutions to discuss such threats. All critical information infrastructure owners have been urged to review their cybersecurity risk posture.
1: This is not an issue that should be delegated to IT teams alone. It demands leadership attention at the highest levels, including board members and chief executives. This applies whether an organization runs information technology or IT, operational technology or OT, or both types of systems. The priority is to get the fundamentals right and do so quickly.
0: In an open letter to the leadership of CII owners, the cybersecurity agency says the developments demand the attention of board level and senior leadership. In reviewing the cybersecurity risks, firms should ensure visibility over its current inventory and appropriate use of AI with sensitive software. CSA adds that where material gaps are identified, management should ensure they are plugged with clear remediation plans and targeted risk acceptance decisions. Mr. Tan also says that so far, Singapore has not yet seen fully autonomous AI cyber attack agents. But he warns it's a matter of time before this happens based on trajectory of tech developments. And while the government does not have access to Mythos, he says authorities are working with cybersecurity firms and other partners to assess its capabilities and safety.
1: On Mythos specifically, without direct access, we cannot test the model ourselves, but we assess the risk based on published evaluations, threat intelligence, and our ongoing engagement with the major AI labs. Where credible evidence emerges of a material risk to systems of national consequence, we work with and advise CII owners to patch and harden their systems. This is the approach we have used to date and will continue to do so.
0: So dangerous that its own developer has kept it away from the public. So what is Claude Mythos, the highly advanced AI model that is raising alarms all around the world? Mythos is developed by US firm Anthropic, and it was built for cybersecurity purposes. But it's so good that experts labeled it doomsday AI, a tech that could end humanity. The model can do what best hackers can do, but much faster with higher precision. Mythos can locate bugs in decades-old codes and easily exploit them. And current cyber defense systems aren't evolving fast enough to keep up. It's said to be so powerful that it can bring countries down. Governments and banks around the world are scrambling to respond and racing to keep up. They're holding emergency meetings to figure out to defend against such AI-powered hacking. In Japan, a task force was set up, the European Commission, also in contact with Anthropic on Mythos. A discussion was held at the International Monetary Fund meeting in Washington, D.C. Mythos is so powerful that even its developer refused to release it to the public. A small group of 12 trusted partners under Project Glasswing, including Apple, Google and Microsoft, are testing the system in secure environments. The goal? Understanding the risks to develop safeguards and stay ahead. Because if AI tools like Mythos fall into the wrong hands, other firms could develop similar tech and it could power a new wave of global cybercrime that is smarter, faster, harder to stop. The government technology agency, or GovTech, says it's developing in-house AI-powered tools to detect vulnerabilities and support patch testing. This is so that the government is not dependent on any single external partner. GovTech has also issued advisories to government agencies outlining immediate steps to strengthen cyber defences. It adds it will continue working closely with authorities to stay ahead of emerging threats. Now, one cybersecurity firm says attacks on both public and private sectors are becoming more sophisticated. While all sectors are at risk, those with large digital footprints, such as finance, healthcare, and telecommunications, are more exposed. They have more entry points for attackers to exploit.
2: By digital footprint, I mean things like your internet banking that you use daily for your financial transactions, even your investment applications. For transport, it could mean things like your EasyLink transactions, your traffic control systems, your fleet management systems. All these can be disrupted if a successful cyber attack takes place. And this can be highly disruptive to our way of life.
0: The Association of Banks says its member banks are working closely through a cybersecurity committee to monitor emerging threats. Banks are also using more automation and faster patching to reduce vulnerabilities, while stepping up monitoring and response to protect customer data. ABS adds it will continue refining industry standards to stay ahead of AI-related risks. Labour Chief Ng Chee Meng calls on the government for more resources to support workers amid AI-driven change. In a parliamentary motion, he outlined four key moves, including increased coverage for those involuntarily retrenched. Caitlin Ng with this report.
3: Questions now emerging in an AI-driven economy, ones that challenge the idea that growth will always bring more and better jobs. That was a point Labour Chief Ng Chee Meng raised as he set out a motion on how Singapore should respond, starting with building market intelligence and foresight that give workers early guidance on how to upskill.
4: Good research can also help us avoid reactive policy making, because intervening only after displacement has occurred is far more costly, financially, economically, and socially. By reskilling workers before their roles diminish, they are also far more likely to stay employed and progress.
3: Mr. Ng, who's also MP for Jalan Kayu, said this intelligence system would combine macro data with ground insights from unions and employers. He added that businesses must continue to transform as well and propose scaling up NTUC's company training committees by partnering the Singapore National Employers Federation.
4: We will likely need more resources for this new CTC implementation approach. NTUC will work through the details with SNEF and put up our request for funding when ready. And we hope the government will provide its full support.
3: Mr. Ng added that the labour movement will expand an existing AI skills training scheme to more than 1 million places in the coming years. Even with these moves, he acknowledged some displacement will occur, particularly among PMEs. To support them, he called for enhancements to an existing financial support scheme for involuntarily unemployed persons.
4: Today, this JSS is pegged to a median income of about 5,000. But in the AI era, many PMEs earning above this level may face the same displacement risks and the same need for structured transition support. Adjusting coverage closer to the PME median gross income levels would better reflect the realities of the AI-driven disruption. Our aim is not to preserve old jobs. It is to help Singaporeans move over time more confidently into the next good job faster. Together with earlier notification, quicker and more coordinated mobilization, we can ensure that displaced workers recover faster and bounce back with confidence.
3: Calling this a renewed compact, Mr. Ng said these moves would form the foundation of tripartism as Singapore enters its next phase of growth.
0: Manpower Minister Tan Sze Ling says the new Skills and Workforce Development Agency will work with institutes of higher learning to bring industry exposure upstream, giving students a clearer picture of the labour market before graduation.
4: We will make good quality career guidance services more accessible to the broad middle of workers and equip them with data-driven insights on jobs and skills so that they can undertake the right training that connects them to the opportunities that they are seeking. We will look at tying course funding more closely to demand signals so that the training translates into better career prospects.
0: Dr. Tan adds the Manpower Ministry, SWDA and sector agencies will also encourage more companies to list job vacancies on the My Careers Future portal. In a debate spanning over 5 hours, MPs raised concerns like how training will be connected to employment and how success of SWDA will be measured.
5: I hope that SWDA under MOM will have renewed focus and an increase in resources to support enterprise-led on-the-job training, as well as training only if it is accredited by trade associations or our unions. We should move away from short-term skills future courses that do not have good employment outcomes.
4: While the base tier of Skills Future Credit is applicable to a wide range of courses, including those for personal interests, government funding for course fees is only applicable for courses that offer skills relevant to that specific industry, which will support the workforce upskilling needs.
6: For sectors undergoing sectoral transformation, can Minister share how the new agency will use the coordination powers outlined in the bill to intervene early in disrupted sectors to support workers before the displacement occurs?
4: SWDA will tap on various data sources, including MOM's rich labour market data, demand signals from job postings, as well as training take-up. We can fuse the data in new ways to triangulate and distill fresh jobs as well as provide skills insights. These insights can then be applied to personalised services and deliver more targeted support proactively. We seek to leverage on these insights to help more individuals enter into good jobs, build careers with better prospects and extend their career trajectories.
0: The Labour movement has welcomed the bill, but it emphasises that outcomes for workers ultimately depend on strong execution on the ground. And this includes close tripartite collaboration through platforms like the recently announced Tripartite Job Council, which aims to help firms and workers navigate the impact of AI. Still to come, Indonesia's first quarter GDP growth picks up to its fastest in more than 3 years. Stay with us.
7: Geopolitics, the road to the American dream, and drugs. The rules are rewritten this May. As global tensions rise and energy prices surge, China accelerates its push for energy independence, going big on nuclear and renewables. But in a volatile world, how will China expand its global influence when titans clash? China and the Iran war. The Emmy-nominated series returns. Wei Du reconnects with Chinese migrants now living in a very different America. What remains of their American dream? Walk the line. Ice Nation. More dangerous and engineered to evade the law, new psychoactive substances have left global regulators scrambling to keep pace.
8: There may be variants out there that still go undetected.
7: Uncover the shadowy world of Drugs 2.0. This May on CNA. Saturday on Japan Hour. Cycle across to Tori, where resilience meets beauty.
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12: 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And IHI.
9: Drugs like this are part of the new wave that we are seeing in the drug market.
13: 17-year-old Chinese male smoking weed. He was pronounced dead the same day. But there was no weed in the system.
14: Someone told me, hey, this is similar to weed. It's more intense. After a while, people start overdose.
15: They are calling this the soft drug. It's okay to take them because you won't be able to be caught.
16: That is mushrooming of clandestine labs.
17: मैंने एक लैब में खुद गया बनते हुए देखा एस्ट्रोनॉट जैसा सूट पूरा ऊपर से नीचे सूट फुल कवर.
18: Drug syndicate is very smart. When you come up with a new testing methodology, they will actually design a new one to circumvent.
19: It's that cat and mouse game.

0: Welcome back as we get your business news. Singapore's March retail sales grew to 4.7 billion Sing dollars. It's a moderated growth of 4.8% on year compared to the previous month's 8.3%. Analysts say it comes after the end of Chinese New Year festivities and the start of the Middle East conflict. However, they add data from March are within expectations and have yet to reflect the conflict's full impact on spending. Most consumer segments continued record gains, but at a slower pace than February. Recreational goods led with 13.1%, down from almost 30% the month before. Motor vehicle parts and accessories followed at 12.9%. With higher pump prices, petrol sales grew for the first time in March since July 2024. Growth for food and alcohol slowed to 6% after February's near 13% rise. And one analyst says initial optimism over a short-lived Iran war fueling spending.
1: Some people might be thinking, well, maybe it might not last that long. It's going to be a short war. And so some people might just continue going for the expensive restaurant or the expensive jacket or coat they want to buy. They could have gone ahead. But now we are into May, and it seems like it's not going to end so soon. So this now, I think the next maybe April figures will be even lower.
0: Now, if you look at food and beverage services, they grew only 2.3%, and that's less than half of February's 5.6%. Food caterers led the growth, along with fast food outlets. Food courts and other eating places declined. Despite the expected cautiousness, one analyst foresees some cushioning from the forthcoming CDC vouchers.
2: When we look at the outlook, part of the cooling would actually be offset by additional government support measures, where we see that there's a front-loaded CDC vouchers to June of this year, as well as enhanced cost of living special payments. So this will all help to cushion the retail sales outlook in the coming months.
0: Indonesia's economy grew at its fastest pace in more than 3 years for the first quarter, driven by household spending during the festive period. Now, the finance minister said that growth would accelerate, especially with industrial incentives in the pipeline for electric vehicles that use nickel batteries to support domestic mining sectors. Now, the economy grew 5.6% in January to March on year. The government helped boost consumption by speeding up handouts, including $860 million for food and other stimulus measures. On the production side, all industries except mining and utilities grew, helping to insulate the economy from the fallout of the Middle East conflict. Looking ahead, the government is targeting 5.4% growth for this year, though the IMF last month cut its outlook to 5%. Turning to the rupiah, the currency slid to a fresh low against the greenback, prompting an intervention from the government. The central bank says it will continue to ensure the stability of the exchange rate in line with fundamental values. Hong Kong's economy grew at its quickest pace in nearly 5 years in the first quarter compared to the same period last year. Strong global demand for AI-related electronics helped push the growth rate up. Our GDP expanded at 5.9%, according to the official advance estimate, beating analysts' expectations and a jump from the previous quarter's increase. The financial hub is relying on its traditional pillars, such as tourism, to generate growth, and that's helped to drive retail spending. Looking ahead, the government expects the outlook to remain positive, but warns of risks from the disruption of supply chains from the Middle East. The territory imports most of its energy and is reliant on fossil fuels, rendering it most vulnerable to the oil shock. Now, Australia's central bank governor says there are early signs firms are passing rising costs to customers. It's prompted the move to raise the key cash rate for the third straight meeting to 4.35%. The widely expected decision comes as the country faces more energy-driven inflation from the Middle East conflict. Roger Maidout explains what the central bank's latest decision means.
3: Well, in a nutshell, the RBA's decision assumes inflation will continue to rise and the cost of living will get worse, at least in the short to medium term. As the Treasurer, Jim Chalmers, admitted at a press conference after today's announcement, it won't make it any easier for millions of Australians with a mortgage. Families are already under a lot of pressure from rising food and fuel prices. Now they've got to suffer a 0.25% rise in interest rates, the third this year, bringing the new rate up to 4.35%. And there could be further rate rises later on this year if there's no sign of inflation, which is currently put at around 4.6%, slowing down. Having said that, the Reserve Bank made it clear that after raising the cash rate three times, monetary policy was well placed to respond to developments, and the RBA would continue to focus on its mandate to deliver price stability and full employment. It will do whatever's necessary to achieve that outcome, the bank insisted. Even so, a lot of the problems are out of the control of the board, with the board acknowledging that with the conflict in the Middle East continuing, there are plausible scenarios where inflation is higher and activity lower than envisaged under the baseline forecast. More especially, it warned a longer or more severe conflict could put further upward pressure on global energy prices, which would in turn push up near-term inflation, causing growth to fall in Australia and among its major trading partners. So, hardly an encouraging outlook.
0: Still to come, beyond the landmark supply pact, what's next for Singapore-New Zealand ties? New Zealand's Prime Minister in a CNA exclusive. Plus, rising concern that aid to Gaza risks being overlooked as attention turns towards the war in Iran instead.

0: my grandpa was the first one who came to Hong Kong.
1: I'm from Nepal and I live in Lisbon for many years now.
2: I feel that Thai people see me as a part of London. Sawadee.
3: Tengo es que puedo coger lo bueno de la cultura china y quedármelo, y lo bueno de la cultura española y quedármelo.
4: I can do anything because I stay in India 10 years.
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8: 남이 많은가?
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1: Updating tonight's top stories, an urgent call to review and strengthen the cybersecurity of computer systems directly involved in providing essential services. A powerful AI model is triggering alarm over its reported super hacker capabilities. And a call for support to stay ahead of the curve in an increasingly AI-driven economy. The Labour chief appeals to the government for more resources to help workers adapt and advance. The government has assured that Singapore's laws and border security will not be compromised when the upcoming Johor Bahru-Singapore RTS link opens later this year. Second Minister for Home Affairs Edwin Tong said one measure will be surveillance cameras on trains monitored in real time. He was responding to MPs' concerns over a new bill passed today that allows Malaysian officers to operate in designated areas here.
2: The Johor Bahru-Singapore RTS link is expected to start operating at the end of this year, and a new bill passed in Parliament aims to keep cross-border travel seamless and secure. One key feature of the bill is the co-location of border control officers from both countries. They will operate in designated areas at Woodlands North Station in Singapore and Bukit Chaga Station in Malaysia. This means commuters only need to clear immigration once, at their point of departure. In a debate lasting nearly 2 hours, MPs pressed for clarity on how the law will apply when in such shared spaces.
3: If a serious offence such as drug trafficking occurs within the Malaysian designated area in Singapore, which laws applies? If an offence occurs in the Singapore designated area in Malaysia, when does Singapore law take effect? Designated areas must not become legal grey zones when enforcement becomes uncertain.
2: Second Minister for Home Affairs Edwin Tong said clear signage will demarcate these areas. He added that the arrangement gives Malaysian officers the legal authority to carry out border clearance and security checks.
4: Mr. Deputy Speaker, I want to emphasise this point. Singapore law remains in effect over the entirety of Woodlands North Station, even within the designated areas. Singapore officers are available to assist travellers if needed. And if travellers encounter issues or need help in the designated areas, they should act similar to how they would anywhere else in Singapore and, when necessary, seek help from Singapore authorities.
2: He also addressed questions on how cross-border incidents and crimes will be handled. Under the bill, the country where the train completes its journey will have primary jurisdiction over offences committed in transit.
5: Regardless of which country may have primary jurisdiction over a particular case, both governments may feel pressured to retain cases involving their own nationals. This could be for various reasons, such as the differences in law and punishments, or to give their nationals better access to justice in their home countries. It would be useful to know if the ministry foresees that such bilateral tensions may arise and whether there are any protocols in place to manage them.
4: There are situations where one country may well want to assert jurisdiction, but there's also a process for countries to discuss if both assess that there's public interest in prosecuting the case. We come across these occasions not infrequently. So as long as both sides adhere to this agreement, it is unlikely that anyone will be exposed to double prosecution for the same conduct.
2: He says operational agencies from both countries, along with the rail operator, will conduct joint exercises later this year to test readiness ahead of the opening.
1: President Tharman Shanmugaratnam and the New Zealand Prime Minister have discussed the global impact of the Middle East war on energy and food costs, as well as inflation. They also exchanged views on renewable energy and discussed the challenges of creating better jobs as AI advances. Mr. Luxon is in Singapore for a 3-day official visit. In a Facebook post, Mr. Tharman says both sides are working closely across many areas, showing what countries can achieve together. He adds that their cultural exchanges are strengthening ties in a world that needs greater trust and understanding. Well, New Zealand's Prime Minister Luxon says a world-first deal with Singapore is a model of how small, like-minded nations can work together in an uncertain world. The pact will secure vital supplies in a crisis, a fuel from Singapore, food from New Zealand. Speaking to CNA's Angela Lim, he describes it as a sign of deep trust.
6: I mean, we obviously upgraded our relationship between New Zealand and Singapore to a comprehensive strategic partnership in October last year. As part of that, we wanted to sign an essential supplies treaty with each other as well, that in the event of a crisis, New Zealand will provide Singapore with food and Singapore will provide New Zealand with fuel. And so, yes, you're right, it's world leading. Now, we did that in October, and obviously 6 months later, it's come into action and it's been very useful. But again, it's an example of where Singapore and New Zealand actually pioneer and develop new trade architecture together. And it just speaks to the huge amount of trust that's between the two countries that we're able to do this sort of agreement.
7: Mm. Resilience agreements are very reassuring in theory. In practice, how will both countries benefit from this agreement in a time of crisis, and how will you measure the impact?
6: Well, for us, it's about, you know, obviously we receive 30% of our fuel through the Singaporean refineries here. The fact that that supply will be continued, obviously there'll be a commercial arrangement and pricing, associated with that. But equally, with respect to Singapore, where it imports 90% of its food, and New Zealand is, you know, the best food producer in the world. And so for us to be able to continue to have Singapore's back in a time of crisis by making sure that there's no export controls on any food coming out of New Zealand that comes straight into Singapore. And I think, you know, it's not just best endeavours, it's actually a guarantee that there won't be export controls on food and or fuel. Obviously, we have commercial markets in place to make sure that we deal with pricing and we'll continue to work in that way. But yeah, I'm really proud of it. I think it's a good way in which two complementary economies can actually support each other and have each other's back in a time of crisis.
7: Mm. What are some concrete ways you see both Singapore and New Zealand deepening this cooperation in the coming years under the Comprehensive Strategic Partnership?
6: Well, I mean, this visit, we've actually brought 30 of our CEOs from New Zealand, our senior companies, and likewise, we've had them to yesterday in a Singapore-New Zealand Leadership Forum, the inaugural event. We've had 30 senior CEOs from Singaporean businesses here as well. And what, you know, Prime Minister Wong and I want to achieve is actually we want them to build relationship with each other and talk about the possibilities where business to business they can actually collaborate more, whether that's through joint investment, whether it's through sectors where there is a common interest and common ground, where they can actually work together. You know, we've got a built a good relationship at a prime ministerial level, at a ministerial level. We now want to broaden and deepen this relationship with one of our most trusted partners to our business community and business leaders as well. So, you know, out of that, there's, you know, huge opportunity for us to work together to make things more frictionless, that in a world where two small countries that often don't have power but have values and interests can actually work together with other like-minded countries and bring people into some of these arrangements would be good.
1: The Singapore Red Cross warns the ongoing humanitarian crisis in Gaza risks fading from global attention as the wider Middle East conflict dominates headlines and diverts critical aid. It says resources are stretched with aid drying up, even as basic needs for Palestinians remain. The humanitarian organization has raised $2.7 million for Gaza relief as of last month. But getting access to the aid through the Rafah crossing in Egypt remains restricted despite last October's ceasefire. It adds that it is continuing to work with partners to deliver critical supplies, including medical aid.
8: We were very hopeful that with the ceasefire, we could start looking at the rehabilitation and rebuilding phase. But obviously, from the situation on the ground, that will have to wait for a while. So I think right now, we are still looking at urgent, immediate needs on the ground.
1: The Palestinian Red Crescent Society says basic supplies are still not getting through. There are still critical shortages like fuel for ambulances and other essential services. It adds that violence is putting civilians at risk and further disrupting aid delivery. Concerns also remain over attacks on medical facilities and a lack of compliance with international law.
9: As humanitarians, feeling that you are not protected, that civilians don't have access to care, whether you're reaching them or they're reaching you for services, that is the worst thing. It is the nightmare of any humanitarian, knowing that you are going out on a mission and maybe not coming back.
1: The U.S. and Iran ramping up their fight for control of the Strait of Hormuz. A series of attacks in the waterway has threatened to derail a fragile ceasefire. Iran's parliament speaker says the country is just getting started and accuses the U.S. and its allies of undermining maritime security. He stresses Iran will not give up control of the vital waterway. Tehran has denied reports its combat ships were hit by American attacks. Iranian media reported that the U.S. Navy had instead targeted what appeared to be civilian boats carrying goods towards Iran, reportedly killing at least five people. The flurry of attacks alarmed foreign vessels crossing the strait. Seoul is considering joining U.S.-led operations after a South Korean-operated vessel was damaged just off the UAE. President Donald Trump blamed Tehran for firing at the vessel, setting off an explosion. Iran's Revolutionary Guards have reportedly expanded their claimed maritime control to include major Emirati coastal areas. This says U.S. efforts to break Tehran's chokehold on the strait continue. Thailand has approved a $12.2 billion U.S. dollar emergency borrowing package to cushion the economic impact of the conflict in the Middle East. The loan is one of the country's largest in recent history. The Thai cabinet says the funding will be used to boost domestic spending, ease financial hardships, and support a pivot to alternative energy. The money will be deployed from June to September and include aid for more than 20 million low-income people. Prime Minister Anutin Chanvirakul says the loan is necessary to move the nation forward and to prevent further economic weakening. Thailand's finance ministry last week cut GDP growth forecast to 1.6%, down from last year's 2.4%. Core inflation has been forecast to hit 3% this year, and that's up tenfold from an earlier estimate of 0.3%. Meanwhile, Malaysia is reviewing its fuel subsidy scheme and may scale back support for higher income groups as early as next month. This comes as the government's monthly fuel subsidy cost surpassed $1.5 billion. Malaysian Economy Minister Akmal Nasser told CNA's Melissa Goh that the government expects supply of fuel and other critical materials to remain volatile for months, if not years, even if the Middle East conflicts are resolved.
10: It's very volatile now. So that's why the estimation will go up to on weekly basis, because if we look at the Brent price, it changed like dramatically. Initially, we expected around 3 billion when we first announced about when the crisis happened in March and when government decided to continue with the subsidy program. But now I think it's more comfortable to say it will go up between 4, 5 or even 6 billion ringgit.
11: Malaysia is looking at spending about up to 6 billion ringgit a month to subsidise fuel prices to avoid passing the cost to consumer. Come June, people are wondering what's going to happen, what is the plan?
10: We have given the assurance to the public that the supply will be there until end of June. Petronas is working on to ensure the supply, and at least is I think by mid of May, then we can firm up in terms of the following month's supply, because definitely the price remain volatile. As we move along, I think we should even be more targeted to ensure the masses still enjoy the benefit to ensure the cost remain stable. But I think we can allow some of the segment in the society to pass through the cost to them. But at least

0: 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It's all the business news you need.
1: Trading will be closely watched.
2: The tax hike could curb consumer spending.
3: Makes it the world's second biggest IPO this year.
4: Affected by uncertainties in the US trade war.
5: Japan and the word sale.
6: Developments on the US-China trade front.
7: We saw markets react unfavorably.
8: You know, markets continue to grapple with uncertainty.
9: From lawyers representing an unnamed interested party.
0: Asia Business. 35 minutes.
10: Of the normal, the so-called bank going back to the normal. Maybe there is no normal, it's a new normal. So we do not know what will happen after this because we do not know the damage in terms on the facilities, in terms of the supply chains. It may take years.
11: Singapore and Pahang are looking to explore cooperation in areas of mutual interest, such as strengthening business links. This comes as Senior Minister Lee Hsien Loong visits the Malaysian state at the invitation of its Sultan. Alif Amsha reports from Kuantan, Pahang.
12: On the second day of his trip, Senior Minister Lee Hsien Loong paid a visit to one of Pahang's most iconic landmarks. The Kuantan 188 is the tallest observation tower on the east coast of Peninsular Malaysia, which offers sweeping views of the city. Mr. Lee also walked along this art street and learned more about the city's rich traditional art and heritage. Earlier in the day, SM Lee also had an audience with the Sultan of Pahang before he was hosted to a lunch banquet. During the meeting, they also noted the positive state of bilateral relations. During his trip here, SM Lee will also meet Chief Minister Wan Rosti Wan Ismail and other state leaders. He will later travel to Terengganu. SM Lee says his visit to Malaysia builds on strong momentum of bilateral exchanges. Mr. Lee says he hopes it will strengthen Singapore's long-standing and multifaceted ties with Malaysia's states and the leaders. Alif Amsha, CNA, Pahang.
11: Still to come, as mass TB screenings in Bedok enter day two, the health minister assures residents it is safe to dine at a nearby hawker centre. Plus, caning for school bullies, one of several disciplinary measures. What the Education Ministry has to say next.
13: 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Why safe havens aren't working and where to put your money instead. 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Money Mind, Wednesday on CNA.
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25: 比较难训练的是旗放在我们的脚, 踢自己的嘴巴, 从嘴巴丢上去头那边。
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1: Chance for Portugal. It's Ronaldo. It's 1-0.

0: Education Minister Desmond Lee says corporal punishment for school bullies, like caning, will not be used in isolation, but rather as part of a suite of disciplinary measures. He was addressing more than 20 questions from MPs on the recent anti-bullying review. Mr. Lee also stressed that caning will only be used if all other measures are too light for the level of misconduct.
1: Our schools use caning as a disciplinary measure if all the other measures are inadequate, given the gravity of the misconduct. They follow strict protocols to ensure safety for the student. If it is used, it is never administered in isolation, but always as part of a suite of restorative and disciplinary measures. Schools will monitor the student's well-being and progress after caning and counsel the student to reflect and learn while supporting the student's rehabilitation.
0: Some MPs are concerned that with schools retaining discretion on the punishment, there might be inconsistencies on how disciplinary measures are meted out across different institutions.
2: How does the ministry ensure that the discretion retained by individual schools does not result in significant disparities in how caning is administered, for instance, between schools that have well-resourced student development teams and those that do not?
1: Facts will differ, gravity of the acts will differ, and therefore they will exercise discretion, but with our cluster arrangements and with more frequent sharing and conferencing amongst each other, we will be able to take a look and make sure that on a whole we address fairness while ensuring that each case is dealt with appropriately on its merits.
3: So when there are disagreements between schools and parents on the severity of a bullying case, will MOE consider establishing a clearly defined independent escalation pathway?
1: We seek parents' support and understanding, and of course, our teachers will endeavour to do their best to build a positive relationship with not just the child, but also with their parents at home. So if there is a need to escalate the matter, then certainly the school leader and beyond that, the cluster superintendent and zonal director, these are people with experience who can be called upon through the MOE reporting channels to look into the matter.
0: The government has refuted claims that the Animal and Veterinary Services, or AVS, may not have fairly looked into a dog's death following a medical procedure. It says its investigations show no evidence of misconduct. Workers' Party MP James Lim brought the case up in Parliament last month. The National Development Ministry says AVS has kept Mr. Lim informed and that he was aware of the findings that showed no regulatory breaches.
4: Sir, if Member James Lim had put all these facts before Parliament and the public, it would have given Parliament a fuller and more complete picture of the matter. Instead, the impression he created was that AVS had not been thorough in its investigation. Now, this is unwarranted and it is not fair to the AVS officers.
0: Mr. Lim had raised his residents' complaint during a debate on the Vet Practice Bill, which introduces stricter regulation over the vet industry. Mr. Tan says that he wished to set the record straight on the rigour and impartiality of AVS's processes. He adds MPs have a duty to put out facts, present the full picture as much as possible, and be careful when making allegations about public officers in order to uphold public trust.
4: The investigation panel in the residents' case included AVS officers, some of whom are veterinarians. Now, these are public officers who handle complaints of professional misconduct seriously, professionally, and without any vested interest in the outcome. These are public officers with a relevant domain expertise and knowledge, and hence the credibility to carry out such investigations objectively and without fear or favour.
5: I will convey this update to my resident. Now, I do not dispute the counting of the MOS. Still, I believe, as I did then and I still do now, that it is my role to raise the concerns of the lived experience of my residents. Prior to the delivery of that speech, I had checked to see that I was faithfully representing her case, and I believe I did so. This is my job. I'm sure that the MOS will do the same for his residents.
4: where I'm coming from in being fair to our public officers is that what is said is important, what is not said is important, and if what was presented to Parliament, and in fact to the public, leaves an impression that, unfairly, that the public officers had not done their job and it undermines the credibility and professionalism of the public officers, then we ought to take care of what we say and also take care with what we do not say.
0: Joint ministry pilots are underway to deepen resident engagement for neighbourhood upgrades in Boon Lay and Canberra as part of the Neighbourhood Renewal Programme. The initiative, piloted by the Culture, Community and Youth Ministry, National Development Ministry and Housing Development Board, came as a response to calls for more citizen-led co-created solutions.
6: We are on a journey to learn how to step back so that citizens can step forward to issues that matter to them. To shift the question from what can the government do for you to how might we partner together. This shift from government for the people to the government with the people is something we are actively leaning into across three fronts: deepening citizen participation in plans and policies, expanding volunteerism, and enabling citizen-led initiatives.
0: Health Minister Ong Ye Kung says Singapore has had success in suppressing the tuberculosis disease previously and will repeat that with the screenings now being done in Bedok. During a visit to its community hub and nearby hawker centre, Mr. Ong said it's safe to dine there despite TB clusters in the area. Noah Kong reports.
7: Day two of mass TB screenings in the heart of Bedok. Some residents were up as early as 8 a.m. to get themselves checked. They were joined by Health Minister Ong Ye Kung, who offered them some words of encouragement and assurance. He recounted his ministry's success in quelling a Bukit Merah TB cluster in 2024.
8: Because of the way we conduct the operation, going door to door, setting up testing centre on site, residents came forward and participated in the screening. And where we found they have latent TB, most of them who are active positive, is latent. We offer treatment and many also took up the treatment. As a result, we really suppress the disease outbreak in the area.
7: The hope is to repeat their success here in Bedok, and residents have cause to be optimistic. Singapore has low rates of TB, just over 1,000 cases last year, with the number consistently falling in recent years. Mr. Rong told residents that there is no reason to fear and life should go on as normal, like dining at your favourite hawker centre. Accompanied by the MP for the area, Tan Kiat Hau, Mr. Rong showed the hawkers his support by putting his money where his mouth is.
8: TB don't get transmitted casually through one, two or even three meetings or sharing of plates or shaking of hands. It requires very prolonged, close exposure. So therefore, coming to a hawker centre and eating is perfectly safe.
7: Food vendors in Bedok Central reported a slump in sales by as much as 80% since news broke of the TB clusters there.
9: Suddenly, 静静没有了，那78%这样咯。 连我都我们都不懂什么事情啊，连他们讲哦开那个电话Facebook啊什么什么处啊，那个话是没有事没有东西的嘛。这个是2023年那个故事来，到现在为什么还讲出来嘛？这不是吓死人哦。第一天天不亮哦，三更半夜三点钟，我们小贩中心都是三点钟两点钟都来人了，做货了。 人一坐起来哦，啊，然后看到发现，哎，怎么都没有人呢？后来才听他们讲是有这个事，然后当天我们的生意很大的影响，基本上哦，所有的料哦都倒掉。现在外面的人谣传就是说，我们18炸4天，其实都没有这个问题的。
7: Still, the hawkers say they're glad to receive the waiver of half a month of rental and other charges this month.
0: Now, before we go, here's what's been buzzing in the community. The routine use of fitness tracking apps like Strava in Singapore's military bases is raising security concerns. It's not just about exposing classified locations. Experts say these apps can reveal daily routines and movement patterns of personnel in places like Changi Naval Base and Sungai Gedong Camp. Shingles is back in the spotlight as a new campaign urges people not to delay protection. A new research shows the shingles vaccine could also lower the risk of heart attacks and stroke, with some studies showing a drop of about 20 to 30%. Experts say it may work by reducing inflammation linked to the virus. You can find us on TikTok for more. Just search for Channel News Asia. Well, that is Singapore Tonight. Don't forget your headlines anytime, cna.asia. Also check us out on Facebook and YouTube. Good night.

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1: After 3 decades of stagnation, Japan's economy is showing signs of life.
2: After Takashi-san became prime minister, stock prices started to go up and up.
1: Is Japan finally headed for a new era of growth?
3: The government has to provide some fiscal stimulus to the economy, increasing government spending or reducing taxes.
1: Or is this a false dawn? Japan's economic turnaround. Insight, Thursday on CNA.
4: CNA's app and website just dropped a new feature. Games. Easy to play and great for quick breaks on a busy day. We have 5 games. Here's Buzzword, where you form as many words as you can using the given letters. All words have to include the center letter. Make it extra fun by inviting a friend to a challenge. Over at Guessword, you have 6 chances to uncover the hidden word, using the color feedback to see if you place the letters correctly. In Mini Crossword and Mini Sudoku, challenge yourself by completing them in the shortest time possible. Feeling stuck? You can always play with a friend or ask for help. We also have an all-time favorite, Word Search. There's only one rule. Drag from the first to the last letter in any direction, including backwards and diagonally. Here's the fun part. When you sign in, you can build streaks when you play daily, earn badges, and even if you miss a day, you can use a freeze to save your streak. Have fun!

0: There we go. All right.
1: Ordinarily, a full tank for my car will cost about around $130. So let's see how much it costs today. And today it's cost me around $155. Globally, oil prices have surged by over 40% since the war began. And that has pushed petrol prices in Singapore to record highs.
2: In just 8 weeks, pump prices have gone up an average of roughly 20% across all grades of petrol.
3: All right, thank you. So in a two-part special for Talking Point, we're looking at the energy crisis. And in this first episode, we're looking at the costs of fuel. Because when fuel prices go up, well, so does the cost of moving just about anything. People, food, goods, deliveries. The question is, how much more is it going to cost us? And how secure are we really? I'm going to give you an update, but let's do it the way everyone consumes it. 28 February 2026, the US and Israel decide to launch joint airstrikes on Iran, citing it as a growing nuclear threat. Iran hits back by shutting the Strait of Hormuz. Now, where exactly is that? Right here. It's a very narrow waterway, yet also one of the most important oil routes in the world. About 20% of global oil passes through it, from the Persian Gulf to the Indian Ocean and beyond.
2: An estimated 80% of crude supply through that route is bound for Asia, and that is why Asia is being hit the hardest.
3: And even if governments can pay, they may not get enough supply. So what now? As of 26 April, the Strait of Hormuz is still far from operating normally, with shipping traffic still severely disrupted. As a driver, I'm paying about 20% more for my petrol. If you compare that to a similar mode of transport, let's say a private hire vehicle, well, the flat fuel surcharge for that has almost doubled because of rising fuel costs. But here's the thing. Drivers like me don't get any kind of subsidies, but for the private hire vehicle drivers and cabbies, they got a one-off $200 cash payout from the government back in April.
2: On top of that, taxi companies and private hire vehicle platforms have also issued fuel discount vouchers to their drivers. So why are we still paying more? This is Norman Tien. He has been a private hire driver for over 3 years.
1: Hey, Norman.
4: Hello.
1: Hi.
4: Good afternoon.
1: Okay, let's go for a drive.
4: Let's go.
1: Why are prices still going up whenever I book my Grab?
4: Well, the $200 probably only offsets a month or even less of a driver's overall fuel cost increase. Yeah. For us drivers, sometimes $200 could be what we use in a day and a half.
1: Alright.
4: It doesn't go a very long way.
1: But from what I know, you guys also get subsidized fuel, right?
4: Yes, we do.
1: How does that work?
4: So, for me, it's about a 30% discount. And I think most drivers do get about the same range of discounts from the taxi companies or Grab apps.
1: Okay, so that's pretty good in the sense that there are some discounts given.
4: Yeah, but the discounts don't shield you from the overall cost increase in pricing, right? Mm-hmm. If the cost goes up for everybody, so does it for us drivers. And more so because we spend a lot more time on the road.
1: So the subsidy remains the same regardless of how much petrol actually costs?
4: Yes.
1: I see. So, I understand there's now an increase in the passenger fuel surcharge per trip. It's like around 90 cents now, right?
4: For drivers like me, maybe premium or hybrid drivers, it does help to offset the cost. It matches the cost in the fuel increase because on average, my fares are higher.
1: Okay. Right?
4: But if you're talking about the standard sedan drivers, their net revenue would be significantly lower.
1: So let's say the situation continues, you know, how do you think drivers are going to cope?
4: Well, one thing they can do, which is obvious, is to drive more, right?
2: There's a group of drivers for whom the option of just driving more isn't available. School bus operators can't choose their hours, platforms or routes, and most of them run on diesel. Diesel prices in Singapore have surged far more than petrol, by about three times as much. So, why the spike? There's the obvious reason. Hormuz is choked and Gulf crude isn't getting through. But here's what makes the situation for diesel worse than petrol. Most Asian refineries are built to extract maximum diesel from Gulf crude. Now that that crude oil supply is curtailed, we can't get as much yield from other oil supplies. Meanwhile, diesel users, truckers, bus operators, construction crews, simply can't cut back the way drivers can. Put it all together, and diesel prices react sharply when the system is under stress.
3: There are about 6,000 bus drivers in Singapore. In April, the government stepped in to provide financial support equivalent to 13% of fare revenues for 3 months to cushion the impact of rising diesel costs.
2: Edmund hires 60 school bus drivers, all responsible for getting 2,000 kids to school every morning.
5: I would recommend to MOE is about 30 to 40% increase for the adjustment of the bus fare. So in terms of 1-3 or 30% is still challenging.
1: In other words, your actual cost increase is about 30 to 40%.
5: Yes, yes.
1: But the subsidy is now only 13%. So there's still at least another like 20, 25% that is not covered.
5: Yes, exactly.
1: The student's bus fare.
5: Yeah.
1: Have you thought of increasing the price?
5: We can pass the surcharge, but the thing is that if we increase, some parents will withdraw taking the school bus. So the bus will not fully occupied. We also affected.
1: So how do you think bus operators are going to survive then?
5: All the bus vendors, they are suffering this period. Some of the bus company, maybe they will need to look for business loan to sustain their running costs. OMO operator is a single operator. They might quit this industry at this period because they cannot survive.
1: What will really help you guys during this time?
5: I hope government they can step in to helping us like COVID period to sustain our operation. For example, the way of foreign debit tax, some of the parking or ERP and diesel fuel tax.
2: Since the US-Israeli strikes on Iran began on the 28th of February, petrol is up around 20%. Prices of retail diesel went up to 75%. But the most dramatic increase is jet fuel, going up a whopping 138%.

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5: Drugs like this are part of the new wave that we are seeing in the drug market.
6: 17-year-old Chinese male smoking weed. He was pronounced dead the same day. But there was no weed in the system.
7: Someone told me, hey, this is similar to weed. It's more intense. After a while, people start overdose.
8: They are calling this the soft drug. It's okay to take them because you won't be able to be caught.
9: That is mushrooming of clandestine labs.
10: मैंने एक लैब में खुद गया बनते हुए देखा एस्ट्रोनॉट जैसा सूट पूरा ऊपर से नीचे सूट फुल कवर.
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13: Some of these drugs have psychotropic effects, right? So you feel like the dissociation, you feel high. That's what you're looking for when you sell street drugs on the streets. So there's this dissociation that you might feel. Might not be yourself. Some people get delusions. And if I'm not sure, like a couple of years back or a couple of months back, there was a case where there was news of a daughter jumped off the building. And the father actually came forth and said, you know, these are the effects of K-pots. Do not take K-pots. You may not know what you're doing. And if it just so happens you're on a high-rise building, you might just fell off the ledge.

0: Why have jet fuel prices surged so much? Well, it's scarcer than diesel, it's harder to produce due to strict standards, and it's barely stockpiled.
1: Fare increases, though, have been varied. This is one reason why.
0: Anyone who travels knows this. You're looking at the exchange rate thinking, should I change now or should I wait? Now, for some travelers, they rather lock in the rate while they think it's still good. Can I have $100, please?
2: That'd be $128. Huh?
0: 128, here you go. So that's exactly what airlines do with jet fuel. They lock in prices months or even years ahead. It's called hedging. Okay, thank you. So if fuel prices remain low, well, they've made a bad bet. But if fuel prices surge, they've protected themselves from the worst of the shock.
1: Which airline made the right hedge? To clue me in, is Shukor Yusof.
3: I think it's very important to differentiate between what you hedge. Are you hedging crude or are you hedging jet fuel? Many airlines have hedged crude. For example, Cathay Pacific, they hedge crude instead of jet fuel. So at the end of the day, when you are hedging crude, you're still at a loss because you need to refine that crude into jet fuel. So whatever it is, then the cost will multiply again. So you end up at a loss. That's different from some of the airlines. Some of the savvier ones in Europe, Singapore Airlines, they hedge some jet fuel. So when you're into jet fuel, you lift it as jet fuel. So you don't have to refine, go through all the processes and add on more money towards that. The cost to refine crude into jet fuels have gone up. Previously it was $20 before February 28. We're looking at more than $100 today.
0: A lot of tickets have been bought already.
3: If you had paid for it in January or February, intending to travel for the June school holidays, for example, then you would have paid a lot less. The airlines are losing money when they fly you this coming summer in June because their operational costs have gone up exponentially compared to the tickets that they sold to you in January.
0: They didn't expect jet fuel to cost
3: nobody
0: this
3: did,
0: much,
3: right? Yeah. So you're in a lucky position having paid for that amount. Typically now on any given flight anywhere around the world, fares increase by about 30-40% depending on which class you're sitting in.
1: Just about everything we buy in Singapore is imported and came in either on a ship, a truck, or a plane. And the cost of those modes of transport, well, it's gone up compared to 8 weeks ago before the war began. And those costs, well, it's starting to hit the everyday items we buy. Singapore's largest supermarket retailer FairPrice has said that it will freeze the prices of essential goods till the end of May. But retailers are already feeling the pinch. I want to find out which food items are most affected. This is Ritman by Poon Huat. Most Singaporeans know it as a grocery store, but it's also a major food wholesaler, meaning price changes here can affect prices in restaurants and cafes.
0: When it comes to all the stuff you have, which area has been hardest hit?
4: I think for us, definitely the air flown products. Air freight prices, for example this, have gone up anywhere from 2 times to 4 times. So on top of oil prices rising, supply for air freight has just really dropped for us. What we've seen is that, you know, a lot of the Gulf carriers like Emirates, or their schedules have severely dropped. What you can expect to see is these chases will start increasing anywhere from 15% to 20%.
0: Wow!
4: So sunflower oil, what a lot of people don't know is that in many countries, up to 20% of petrol that we pump at the station has sunflower oil inside.
0: Wait. Oh, you mean there's this oil in the gas that I use for my car?
4: In Singapore, no, but in many countries, absolutely.
0: Oh, this is what they call biofuel, right?
4: Exactly. Okay. Yeah, a lot of producers, instead of selling it to consumers to use at home, would rather sell it to a refinery or to a petrol station because they're going to get better prices for their oil. What we've seen is that roughly 3 to 4 weeks after the war, the prices of seed oils like sunflower oil has started to rise, maybe about 5 to 10%. Sugar is also another example of biofuel blending mandates.
0: Okay.
4: For a lot of the largest producers in the world, sugar from sugarcane makes both the sugar that we eat and also ethanol. So they would basically produce more ethanol from sugarcane and push it to the petrol station to blend with the fuel that they are selling. So far, we've seen a relatively modest rise of 3-5%. But what we do expect is for this to gradually increase in the coming 3-4 months. Probably another 5-10%. So what most people don't know is that 1/3 of the world's traded fertilizer actually goes through the Strait of Hormuz. The amount of fertilizer coming out from the Gulf has dropped along with oil. So for every 5% decline in fertilizer for wheat, which we grind to make flour, we have a 2.5% decline in yield, approximately. But in terms of the impact to us, we're seeing about anywhere from 3-5% increase in wheat futures.
0: What has chocolate got to do with what's happening in the world?
4: So what a lot of people don't know is that a key component in chocolate is vegetable oil. We're going to see the same impact with chocolate.
0: I'll take that. Thank you very much. For all these meats, will they also increase in price?
4: Yep, definitely. But we don't expect it to increase as fast. So it'll take anywhere from 6 to 9 months to go up. And that's because it's what we call a second order effect, right? Where we see an increase in the price of animal feed.
0: Uh-huh.
4: And that then trickles into the increase in the cost of meat.
0: All right, let's take a look at our stash.
4: One thing that all these items have in common is packaging. So plastic is generally made from oil, right?
0: Okay.
4: And we've seen about at least a 15% increase in our packaging costs to date, right? And we expect more to come going forward.
0: Oh my gosh, so it sounds like just about everything somehow is connected.
4: Yep.
0: In fact, is there anything in this shop here that will remain the same price-wise, that it will not be affected?
4: Definitely not. I think everything in this store has come here either by plane, by sea, or by truck. So
0: okay.
4: Given the fuel oil prices, we expect everything to be impacted.
0: You may have noticed prices creeping up at your favourite hawker stall, coffee shop, or even at the checkout. Question is, will they ever go back to the status quo?

0: my grandpa was the first one who came to Hong Kong.
1: I'm from Nepal and I live in Lisbon for many years now.
2: I feel that Thai people see me as a part of Lantau. ¡Sawadee!
3: Tengo es que puedo coger lo bueno de la cultura china y quedármelo, y lo bueno de la cultura española y quedármelo.
4: I can't do anything because I stay in India 10 years.
5: I'm BT.
6: I'm proud of being Filipina and at the same time, I'm proud of what I achieved here in Barcelona.
7: 지금은 인도에서 거의 가족처럼 함께하고 있습니다.
8: 남이 많은가?
1: Things can coexist together and that's the beauty of Hong Kong as well.
0: When I lead to the Chennai, I feel like, oh God, I'm home.
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0: Fuel up?
1: Yeah, but at what cost?
2: I'm meeting June Go. She spent her life watching markets move in the oil industry. I want to know when we will see prices go back to normal.
1: Oh, hello. Morning, June. Is it a bit early for drinks?
3: Hi, Steve.
1: Yeah.
3: No, not at all. This is for what we're going to talk about in a bit.
1: Really, really?
3: The oil market.
0: Where do you think prices are going?
3: Prices are set to remain elevated throughout 2026. We have to look at the oil supply shock. We have 10 to 11 million barrels per day of crude oil that has been shut in production. That's 10% of global oil demand gone. Refinery that has been hit in the Middle East, for example, Saudi Arabia's Ras Tanura refinery, Kuwait Petroleum refinery, and Ruwais refinery in UAE. They all have suffered some damage. So they will need time to also recover their facilities and resume operations. And the timeline for recovery is not a quick, you know, snap of the finger.
0: Right.
3: It will take likely 6 to 12 months in a way.
0: I see.
3: Yeah. This is at the point when the war ends. And don't forget, we are still at war.
0: That's right.
3: So nobody can predict how long that will take as well.
0: So will petrol, diesel, jet fuel all kind of recover at the same pace?
3: Recovery time will be different. So the demand elasticity is very important here. So imagine this is your heaviest barrel, which is the fuel oil.
0: Okay.
3: Then diesel, jet fuel, and petrol. Petrol will be the fastest to recover.
0: How come?
3: Well, petrol is the least stressed barrel from day one. Before the crisis, we had high inventory levels and we can easily reduce the demand for petrol by driving less, having work from home policies, and driving efficiently. For jet fuel, the demand can be quite elastic. Airlines cutting flights, travelers reducing discretionary travel. Your jet price can therefore come down faster than the other products. And diesel, although there is some reserves, unfortunately, this is a high demand product and it's being used in so many industries. So the demand is inelastic and it will likely to remain to be so. A fuel oil, in the marine, in the shipping business, in container ships, like diesel, the demand is inelastic.
0: So the government says we are secure, but we don't know what kind of a fuel stockpile we have, except that it can last us for months. So I want to find out just how well prepared we are to weather this storm. And what else can we do to cushion the impact of this fuel crisis?
2: Minister of State Gan Xiao Huang has agreed to meet me. She is part of the MTI team responsible for Singapore's fuel and energy security.
4: The supplies are still coming in. We have been able to diversify the import of gas and crude oil beyond the Middle East, coming from North America, South America, Africa, and different parts of the world. We're the third largest in the world for oil trading, and also we are the sixth largest oil refinery export hub.
0: And we have benefited from that in that sense during this crisis. Since the refineries are here, is there some kind of relationship we have with them where we get first dips if you know, things really run dry?
4: Well, we do have access the oil and gas that's owned by the traders and the refineries here. It's on a contractual basis.
0: Okay.
4: Yeah. In fact, for our gas contracts, GenCos do have pre-arranged contracts with suppliers here for us to be able to acquire additional fuel when we need.
0: So things sound pretty good for now, but at which point will we have to dip into our reserves?
4: Well, we are watching closely the international trade of oil and gas and how other countries are responding.
0: Okay.
4: It's possible that perhaps some countries, out of their own self-interest, might start curbing exports of oil and gas, which is why it's so important for Singapore to work out bilateral agreements, just like we've done with Australia and New Zealand, to have that commitment of continued supply of essential goods and also fuel. But the situation that's in the Middle East is worrying. Nobody knows when the strait will be open for trade flows again. If the situation is prolonged and there is sustained disruption to oil and gas supplies worldwide, we might have to consider dipping into our reserve.
0: When it comes to fuel prices, we've seen ours go up. Why aren't we subsidizing it? Why not?
4: When we subsidize petrol for vehicles, those who drive bigger vehicles or drive more will benefit more. That may not necessarily be the fairest way of distributing the government resources. Instead, what we try to do is to provide targeted support to groups that are most impacted.
0: I want to ask you about private hire cars. We've seen a surcharge in the pricing. Now when I book a car, you know, the drivers have also been given some kind of subsidy, right? So why am I still paying more?
4: The $200 cash grant is to defray the increasing costs borne by the drivers.
0: Yeah.
4: I think it's important that this increase in cost is not fully borne by the drivers themselves and the government, but also consumers. Consumers also, I think, have a part to play in bearing the price increase.
0: So in other words, sharing it among all of us.
4: That's right.
0: I also met a private hire driver and a bus driver who owns buses for schools. They got some subsidies, some vouchers, but they're saying it's really not enough.
4: We've been in close touch with companies and also the various groups that are affected. There are a few requests and suggestions. We're ready to do more and provide targeted support to them.
0: Two months ago, more Singaporeans had never heard of the Strait of Hormuz. Well, today it's the reason your taxi costs more, your groceries are quietly creeping up in cost, and that flight you're planning to take, well, is probably going to set you back significantly more than it would have.
2: In part two, we delve into rising electricity tariffs and discover the real shock is yet to come.
5: Potentially, we could see about a 10% increase in electricity prices.

0: This program is available on demand for free on MeWatch.
1: As a global energy crisis deepens, China doubles down on its plan for clean, limitless energy. Dubbed the Artificial Sun, scientists hope to crack the code on nuclear fusion.
2: 那么这个核聚变技术呢，既然能够提出来，而且从国家舆论的角度来讲还在传播，那么一定就意味着中国的技术水平呢已经达到了一定的能力。
1: China green tech exports surge, but other sectors face headwinds.
3: Exports are the key growth driver the past couple of years, and if the rest of the world is suffering, the scope for China to continue to export its way to growth is limited.
1: Can China play the role of peacemaker in the Iran crisis?
4: Typically, China has economic leverage over countries that act like normal, rational economic countries. Iran's not like this.
1: Watch When Titans Clash on demand at cna.asia.
5: Geopolitics, the road to the American dream, and drugs. The rules are rewritten this May. As global tensions rise and energy prices surge, China accelerates its push for energy independence, going big on nuclear and renewables. But in a volatile world, how will China expand its global influence when titans clash? China and the Iran War. The Emmy-nominated series returns. Wei Du reconnects with Chinese migrants, now living in a very different America. What remains of their American dream? Walk the line. Ice Nation. More dangerous and engineered to evade the law, new psychoactive substances have left global regulators scrambling to keep pace.
6: There may be variants out there that still go undetected.
5: Uncover the shadowy world of Drugs 2.0. This May on CNA.

0: NDP is this really big show. So I just kept asking my doctor, what's the worst case scenario?
1: I want to be a taxi driver as long as I can to show everybody this island is so beautiful.
2: I've been donating blood every 28 days. In total, I have more than 600 species.
3: Through showing my photos, people would believe that there are beautiful marine life in Singapore.
4: I lost my left arm mobility in an accident.
1: I really need to tell people about this island before there's no more already.
0: How long will I be out? Can I go back to NDP?

0: Dredging ship Vox Maxima hit fuel-carrying bunker ship. Around 400 metric tons of oil was spilled.
1: Oil washed up along several beaches, including on Sentosa Island.
2: When I first heard about the oil spill, all of us are talking about it and worried that it might impact our marine life. I think Lazarus, Sentosa and St. John was badly hit, but cleaning up effort was done really well. I think that's why it didn't reach Pulau Hantu. If the oil spill really reaches here, I think the corals will be covered with oil and they probably will die. It will be a chain reaction. The corals serve as a host for all the smaller marine creatures. A lot of people think that there's nothing here in Singapore, especially we are a very busy marine port. But if you dive with me, you'll definitely see a lot of things. Going for a dive is very easy. The most challenging part of diving is gearing up. When I'm wearing the wetsuit, because I need to push through my left arm through the sleeve of the wetsuit, because I only can move one of my arms. Also, when I try to rig up my scuba gear, there's a lot of clip that I need to buckle. So that is also one of the challenges with one hand. We have a lot of photography gears we bring down to photograph sea slugs. Sometimes I hang them on my BCD and it looks like a Christmas tree.
3: I leave home around maybe 6:30 to 6:45 every morning. I take number 29 from Tampines Interchange to Changi Village. I get a bumboat in around 7:30. The bumboat ride taking around 10 to 15 minutes time to reach Pulau Ubin from Changi Village. I was born in this island, 1965. This island called Pulau Ubin. We local from this island, we call it as a Pulau Jubin. Jubin is a granite. Then Pulau in Malay is an island. So island of granite. Pulau Ubin is a granite island because under this ground, all full of granite. And that's why they start to mining the granite. I used to work in the quarry as a truck driver. I transport granite stone to this place that we are going now. When barge was landed here, we transported the barge. They will tow the barge to Singapore there to make a building. The barge is a big kind of iron actually floating on the sea, so being towed by the bamboo. So we load up our taxi there on top, being towing by the bamboo from Singapore to this island. This is the only transport that we can use to come to this island. There's no road. There's no other way. If I still can remember, around 1970s, nearly to 80, we have 30 taxis in this island to do a service here. The taxi drivers, they are getting old, they are sick, they pass. So one by one, there are no more. Actually, PU plate is a Pulau Ubin plate for us to use. Now we left only 7, include me, one and only Malay. Still hang out.
2: If you're not a diver, you probably think that it's difficult to scuba dive with one hand. But it's very easy when I'm underwater because you just need your legs to swim. We usually don't use our hands to maneuver around. On a regular day, the visibility at Hantu is only 2 meters. Looking for craters at 2 meters visibility can be quite a challenge.

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4: Nation's measure in protecting the marine life of Singapore. Yeah.
5: Hi, need a taxi for you? Yeah, can. $8 for 1 week.
4: Okay.
5: Yes.
4: Okay, can.
5: Right. Let's go. Today we call Witok Hua Kong. So this temple is so special because there is a three religion come together. And so they pray in one point here in this temple. The three religions is Buddhist, Taoist and Hindu. From the jetty to the temple in about 1.5 kilometers. Most of the people come to this temple, they love to exercise. They love to walk. It's very far, in about maybe 1/2 hour walking. Older people take our taxi because of their age. They are getting very weak to walk quite far, so they take our taxi. In case you want to call me back for the pickup later, okay. You can call my number.
4: Okay, can. Thank you so much.
5: You're welcome.

0: 很多信徒就讲哦，他们佛教的人要来这边供养佛教念经。这边印度后来才做的，本来是在山上的，后来那个安巴不批准，就搬下来这边给他们一个地方供养了。
1: In the past on the weekend, we can earn about $200 per day, but then now actually we get lesser than that, maybe $50 or $40. I don't earn much now actually. I still want to continue because I was from these islands.I need to express the story about these islands and bring the kampung spirit back if can, bring other people come back to this island again.

0: On your next Asia First, the energy crisis reshaping the ASEAN agenda. As disruptions to Middle East oil supplies ripple across economies, fuel costs, food prices, and migrant workers will be front and center at a meeting of Southeast Asian leaders.
1: Tens of thousands of Chinese citizens risked everything to reach America.
2: China, line. Make the line.
1: But now the U.S. is a very different place.
3: In terms of border crossings, they're at zero.
2: Out. You gotta move.
1: My name is Wei Du. I'm revisiting the Chinese migrants building fragile new lives in America.
4: This is the last meal. Now they're all
5: scared. They're all scared. They're all scared.非常的后悔，我想大部分人都非常的后悔。
1: And discovering a country at war with itself over who the American dream belongs to.
2: What's your name? What's your name?
6: Come here, say it. Come on.
2: Spire City.
1: Walk the line, Ice Nation, Thursday to Friday on CNA.
7: After three decades of stagnation.Japan's economy is showing signs of life.
8: After Takai-san became prime minister, stock prices started to go up and up.
7: Is Japan finally headed for a new era of growth?
9: The government has to provide some fiscal stimulus to the economy, increasing government spending or reducing taxes.
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10: 価格も上がって原価率も上がってるのに悩みました。
7: Japan's economic turnaround. Insight, Thursday on CNA.
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0: There were 4 kampung in this Pulau Ubin last time. 3 kampung for Malay one, and another one is for the Chinese. Now we have only 2. There's 1 Chinese village, and there is one only for the Malay kampung Sungai Durian. The other 2 Malay kampung need to go out from this island because government need the land. It's very important to keep the remaining kampung alive because we can tell people about our stories about this kampung life in this island. Actually, I'm driving for my passion. I need to tell people about our life. I'm worried about the future generation to come. They will not know about our life here. Now we are on the way to the last Malay kampung in Pulau Ubin. We call it Kampung Sungai Durian. Mr. Osman is the only one who is still staying in this kampung. See, the music is on now actually. This is Osman house actually. He loves very loud music to attract a lot of bicycles. They are so happy to listen to this one. Come. Man, buat apa?
1: Yeah.
0: Okay. Oh, nak start generator.
1: Yeah, nak start generator.
0: Okay.
1: Untuk elektrik lah, lampu.
0: Yeah. Water pump. Yeah, we are using the well water to pump to our house. This is running by a diesel fuel.
1: Ini water tank. Air daripada perigi, kita pump pergi water tank. The pipe jalan bawah tanah. Daripada water tank, supply air pergi rumah. 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
0: 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Kan? On the weekdays, actually super quiet. It's very quiet. It's only can listen to the bird, then communicate with the birds. Kenapa awak tak nak tinggal kat Singapura? Selain tinggal sini?
1: Memang tak suka tinggal dekat housing board.
0: Okey.
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0: Kata orang aman. Apa awak rasa dalam kehidupan awak kat sini? 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
1: Ya, saya sangat perlu macam gitulah.
2: We're going to meet one of the best photographer in Singapore. He won the Nature Photographer of the Year 2023. Today he has an exhibition at Sea Aquarium. So this is the award-winning photographer.
3: So actually, Kelvin was one of the key factors that why I started underwater photography. So the first time in Hantu was actually 5 years ago. Kelvin was the one who brought me along to one of his trips. Kelvin was the one who showed me all these macro creatures. So when RWS Sea Aquarium approached me for this project, the first person that came to my mind was actually Kelvin. He is the one who showed me the ropes. I think it's only right that he has to be part of this project with me as well.
2: Very nice. I'm the lighting assistant and I help to find the creatures. It's like a teamwork. He shoots, I look, and I hold the torch. When I created the Facebook group, my end goal is to create more awareness for our sea creatures in Singapore. So Xingjie took one more step forward to create an exhibition.
3: I think we can create more awareness by being curious about what's in the ocean. Doesn't mean you're not that diver, you shouldn't care what is in it or not.
2: I do share my photos with my children, so in the hopes of them being interested in the sea creatures and in future,

0: I'm 59 this year. Then same age as Singapore. So my passion for the next future is to bring people to the island. I feel that I'm still young actually. I need to go and carry on to drive until that I cannot do any more driving. Since this island is so beautiful, and I'll be happy to show everybody that this island is so beautiful. I want to be a taxi driver as long as I can, because my passion is about this Pulau Ubin. So I try my best not to give up.
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2: Drugs like this are part of the new wave that we are seeing in the drug market.
3: 17-year-old Chinese male smoking weed. He was pronounced dead the same day. But there was no weed in the system.
4: Somehow told me, hey, this is similar to weed. It's more intense. After a while, people start overdose.
5: They are calling this the soft drug. It's okay to take them because you won't be able to be caught.
6: That is mushrooming of clandestine labs.
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3: Drug syndicate is very smart. When you come up with a new testing methodology, they will actually design a new one to circumvent.
8: It's that cat and mouse game.

0: This is Asia Tonight.
1: Good evening, everyone. I'm Jill Newbron at tonight's top stories. The US and Iran issuing fresh threats as they resume strikes, fighting for control of the Strait of Hormuz. Tehran warning of further escalation as Washington begins an escort mission of stranded vessels in the Gulf. New Zealand's Prime Minister speaks to CNA about strengthening security and trade with Indo-Pacific partners amid the shifting global world order. Donald Trump's renewed tariff threats hanging over talks between the US and EU trade chiefs on the margin of a G7 ministers' meeting. Now, the early transfer of warships and aircraft to the Philippines on the cards as Japan's defense chief visits Manila to boost security ties. Now, the war in the Middle East pushing Thailand to source for $12 billion in emergency funds, one of its largest borrowing plans in decades.

0: In your Asia business update, Hong Kong's first quarter growth rate jumps to its highest on-year rate in almost 5 years. Plus, Indonesia's first quarter GDP growth picks up its pace to its fastest in more than 3 years, and the government is promising more incentives to keep it humming. Also tonight, the World Health Organization raises suspicions of human-to-human hantavirus transmission after an outbreak of the virus on a cruise ship. At least 3 people are dead, with 2 more confirmed and 5 other suspected cases. At least 26 people killed and dozens injured after a blast at a fireworks factory in central China. President Xi Jinping has ordered a thorough investigation. The US and Iran ramping up their fight for control of the Strait of Hormuz, a series of attacks in the waterway threatening to derail a fragile ceasefire. Iran's parliament speaker says the country is just getting started and accused the US and its allies of undermining maritime security. Now, he stressed Iran will not give up control of the vital waterway. Tehran has denied reports its combat ships were hit by American attacks. Iranian media reported that the U.S. Navy had instead targeted what appears to be civilian boats carrying goods towards Iran, reportedly killing at least 5 people. Seoul is now considering joining U.S.-led operations after a South Korean-operated vessel was damaged just off the UAE. President Donald Trump blamed Tehran for firing at the vessel, setting off an explosion. Iran's Revolutionary Guard has also reportedly expanded its claimed maritime control to include major Emirati coastal areas. The U.S., on the other hand, is trying to break Tehran's chokehold on the strait with Project Freedom, an escort mission for stranded ships. Now, beyond Hormuz, Iranian military officials confirm the strike on a UAE energy facility, saying it was a response to what it called U.S. military's adventurism. Now, the attack injured 3 Indian nationals, prompting rebuke from Indian Prime Minister Narendra Modi, who reaffirmed New Delhi's solidarity with the Emirates. Well, let's go now to Toni Waterman. She's covering the story for CNA from Washington, D.C., and then to Blake Sifton joining us from Tel Aviv. Toni, first to you. What's the posture of the U.S. forces in response to the latest hostilities in the Strait of Hormuz?
1: Well, a press briefing from the Defense Secretary Pete Hegseth and the Joint Chiefs of Staff General Dan Kane is just now getting way. So we are expecting to get more detail on how Project Freedom is being carried out and what the implications are. But what we know right now from CENTCOM, Central Command, is that 6 Iranian fast boats were destroyed on Monday after they allegedly tried to interfere with the U.S. guiding these vessels through that strategic waterway. Of course, Iran has denied this. Military officials also saying that they have intercepted Iranian cruise missiles and drones fired by Tehran and denying that any U.S. weapons or any Iranian weapons have hit U.S. warships, and that at least 2 U.S. flagged vessels were guided through the Strait of Hormuz on Monday. According to President Trump, Iranian forces did hit a South Korean cargo ship. And he even went so far as to suggest that Seoul now get involved in the reopening of the strait. Seoul is saying that it's going to wait to do an investigation as to what caused this fire once that vessel is towed back to a safe place. But local media in South Korea reporting that the country is now mulling this option of getting involved. And certainly earlier in this war, it said that it would partner with France to help reopen the strait. Meanwhile, you have Iran, which remains very adamant that it is still controlling this vital waterway and that it will use force against any ships trying to transit without its permission.
0: And Blake, to you next. And just as we began speaking, the Defense Secretary of the U.S., Pete Hegseth, has begun a press conference briefing on the Iran war. We will update on that. But meanwhile, how are regional players reacting to the strikes on the UAE, given that they weren't personally involved in this latest hostilities? And are there risks of wider escalations?
2: As a direct gift from the United States, Good evening, Jill. This is certainly the most serious and dangerous escalation since the ceasefire came into effect nearly a month ago, with violence erupting in multiple locations in the Gulf yesterday. Observers in the region are concerned that this violence could perhaps spiral out of control. And in recognition of that, countries across the region have unanimously condemned those attacks against the UAE. Qatar called them a blatant violation of the UAE's sovereignty and a serious threat to the security and stability of the region. Kuwait condemned the attacks as reprehensible aggression and said that they are threatening regional security and the safety of global supply lines. Saudi Arabia said that they denounced those attacks in the strongest possible terms, and they affirmed their solidarity with the brotherly United Arab Emirates. Now, that is significant because in recent weeks and months, tensions have been high between Saudi Arabia and the UAE over Abu Dhabi leaving OPEC, as well as them supporting opposite sides in Sudan's civil war, as well as in southern Yemen. But countries in the Gulf take these Iranian attacks so seriously that they are unifying them despite their differences.
0: Now, Tony, you heard Blake there saying that the regional players are picking their sides. Meanwhile, do we have any clarity at all of the status of the ceasefire?
1: Well, there's absolutely no doubt that this ceasefire is being tested at this point. You have this direct engagement now between U.S. and Iranian forces. The defense secretary, Pete Hegseth, was just speaking about this in his press briefing, saying that the U.S. naval blockade turned around six ships yesterday. You also have Iran firing off missiles and drones at neighboring countries, most notably, of course, is the UAE. But Iran views Project Freedom and this ongoing naval blockade as a violation of the ceasefire. The Speaker of the Iranian Parliament, Mohammad Ghalibaf, accusing the U.S. of jeopardizing energy security, saying, we know full well that the continuation of the status quo is intolerable for America while we have not even begun yet. So really sort of using strong language there to imply that Iran is just not going to capitulate to the United States. And meanwhile, CNN is reporting that Israel is now coordinating with the U.S., preparing for another round of potential strikes on Iran, really focused on energy infrastructure and killing senior officials. So even if a ceasefire is holding right now, however shaky it may be, if these attacks were to take place, whatever is left of that ceasefire would likely collapse pretty quickly.
0: All right. Many thanks to Tony Waterman there, reporting from Washington, D.C. New Zealand's Prime Minister says the crisis in the Middle East reinforces the importance of open trade routes, freedom of navigation, and a rules-based international order. Speaking with CNA's Angela Lim, Christopher Luxon outlined how his country is assessing opportunities and risks across the Indo-Pacific.
3: New Zealand's always been an open economy. That's been a very trade-oriented economy. We have one in four of our jobs are tied to trade, and we're very externally oriented as a people. So for us, you know, having freedom of navigation to make sure that we can move our products and our exports all around the world, which have been booming and growing over the last year or so, is really important to us. And that's where, you know, Singapore and us, you know, we both advocate very strongly for freedom of navigation, upholding UNCLOS and the law of the sea, and making sure that ultimately there's a resolution here, because what we don't want to see is a precedent where, you know, there is tolling or taxing of a Strait of Hormuz that actually could impact other waterways that both countries utilize to move their goods and services around the world. Mm.
4: The Middle East aside, how does New Zealand see or assess the current regional risk outlook when it comes to regions like the Indo-Pacific, specifically the Taiwan Strait and the South China Sea?
3: Well, for us, we see huge opportunity in the Indo-Pacific. I mean, this will be a huge driver of the middle class of the global economy. This is where huge amounts of growth sit. Yes, we have challenges, which is why, you know, at a regional level, we've been forming relationships with lots of countries across the Indo-Pacific region, because we think it's also about where we can drive tremendous prosperity in this part of the world. world, but also in today, in 2026, you don't get prosperity without having security. And so those conversations are inextricably linked, as we've seen, through a Ukraine crisis and conflict that's actually ended up creating economic pain and suffering in Western Europe. And as we're now seeing with this Iran conflict, where we're seeing huge pain and suffering for many people all around the world because of energy challenges as a result. So, we need to make sure that we work together well across this region. We have huge opportunity. We think it's a tremendous engine for global prosperity. We appreciate that the rules-based order that countries like Singapore and New Zealand have relied upon is changing. Increasingly, it's moving from a multilateral world to a multipolar world, where power dominates and increasingly dominates. But yet, the new order isn't yet fully determined, and there's a chance for countries like New Zealand and Singapore that believe in the rules-based system to remake multilateralism as a result. So, for us across the whole of the Indo-Pacific region, there's opportunity and prosperity, but it's also making sure that we, de-escalate. We have, ASEAN centrality so important in that context to making sure that we have peace and prosperity.
0: Top EU and US trade officials are set for talks in Paris today on the sidelines of an upcoming G7 meeting. Trade tensions between the two simmering after the US President Donald Trump said the bloc did not comply with a tariff agreement reached last summer and said he would hike levies on European cars. Now, the deal was aimed at lowering the US tariff rate on EU autos to 15%. The European Parliament has given its conditional approval, but a final version still needs to be negotiated with member states before it can be implemented. EU chief Ursula von der Leyen says the bloc is prepared for every scenario and reiterated the bloc's commitment to the deal. Well, let's go live to Will Denslow in Brussels, tracking developments for CNA. Now, Will, the trade deal, as I mentioned, was conditionally approved in August last year. Now, what is the holdup? And any idea when the EU officials will get round to adjusting these tariffs on the ground?
5: That's absolutely right. It is quite some time ago. And if we cast our minds back to what exactly was agreed in Turnberry, Scotland, between Ursula von der Leyen, the Commission President, and President Donald Trump of the United States, well, this would effectively scrap duties on US goods coming into Europe. It would essentially put a broad cap on EU goods heading over to the United States at just 15%. Since then, well, plenty has changed. There was Donald Trump's threats of imposing tariffs on a number of EU member states due at the start of the year to that spat over Greenland. Now, that caused European lawmakers in the European Parliament to effectively put the brakes on ratifying this trade deal for a number of months. That has passed, though, so now it comes to the negotiation between the European Commission, the European Parliament, and individual member states to try and get this deal over the line. This takes time. That has been the message from the European Commission, including Ursula von der Leyen, that implementation is on track and the US needs to stay patient. But of course, there are these huge threats now from President Trump when it comes to these auto tariffs. So real questions about whether this will cause more trepidation from EU lawmakers. They're set to all convene on Wednesday here in Brussels. So that will be another core topic of discussion, as of course will be the updates from Maroš Šefčovič, the EU's trade commissioner, during his meeting with his US counterpart in Paris that you mentioned.
0: And all this even before, as you mentioned, the G7 meeting has even started. So give us the highlights. What's on the agenda?
5: When it comes to the gathering of G7 finance ministers, we are not expecting for these trade disputes between European allies and the US to really prominently feature. We do expect key conversation about the impact that the war in Iran is having on the global economy, things like energy prices. But there are a number of issues that France will want on the agenda and are calling for discussions. Now, plenty of these focus on concerns shared by G7 members on the issue of China. Overcapacities is a major topic, as well as the issue of small packages. Now, the US and EU have both taken action to try and address the impact and role that e-commerce has had on smaller retailers that have seen as a move against the retailers, e-commerce giants such as Temu. We also can expect issues such as economic security, the supply of critical raw materials to feature prominently during these conversations in Paris, and of course, concerns when it comes to the G7, when it comes to the role that the World Trade Organization is currently playing, especially amid these trade disputes that members of the G7 are having at the moment with Beijing.
0: Thanks, Will. Will Denslow there reporting live for CNA from Brussels. Still to come, Chinese solar panel prices rising as demand for the technology surges given the crude oil supply crunch. And Australia's central bank hoping to nip rising inflation in the bud with another increase in key policy rates.
6: Drugs like this are part of the new wave that we are seeing in the drug market.
7: 17-year-old Chinese male smoking weed. He was pronounced dead the same day, but there was no weed in the system.
8: Somehow told me, hey, this is similar to weed. It's more intense. After a while, people start overdose.
9: They are calling this the soft drug. It's okay to take them because you won't be able to be caught.
10: That is mushrooming of clandestine labs.
11: मैंने एक लैब में खुद गया हूँ बनते हुए देखा हूँ. एस्ट्रोनॉट जैसा सूट पूरा ऊपर से नीचे सूट फुल कवर.
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17: The curious case of Mike's murder. 6 suspects, 1 motive. Time to find out the truth. You're loud, opinionated. Some say you're exhausting.
18: Good. It's called energy.
19: Yeah, if calm mornings is what you want, then I guess we're not your cup of tea.
18: Hey, that rhymes, huh?
19: No, man. Oh, very good, very good. Yeah.
17: Too comfortable? Too corny? Some say your food reviews are unnecessary.
20: So is dessert. But everybody loves it.
17: They say music doesn't matter anymore.
21: Then they're listening wrong, my man.
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25: You mean others don't talk about the things that I do?
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0: Welcome back, everyone. In business tonight, Indonesia's economy grew at its fastest pace in more than 3 years for the first quarter, driven by household spending during the festive period. The finance minister said that growth would accelerate, especially with the industrial incentives in the pipeline for electric vehicles that use nickel batteries to support the domestic mining sector. Now, the economy grew 5.6% in January to March on year. The government helped boost consumption by speeding up handouts, including $860 million for food and other stimulus measures. Let's go to the production side. All industries except mining and utilities grew, helping to insulate the economy from the fallout of the Middle East conflict. Looking ahead, the government is targeting 5.4% growth this year through the IMF last month, although the IMF last month cut its outlook to 5%. Now let's turn to the rupiah. The currency slid to a fresh low against the greenback, prompting an intervention from the government. The central bank says it will continue to ensure the stability of the exchange rate in line with its fundamental value. Hong Kong's economy grew at its quickest pace to nearly 5 years in the first quarter compared to the same period last year. Strong global demand for AI-related electronics helped push the growth rate up. Now, GDP expanded 5.9% according to the official advance estimate, beating analyst expectations and jumping from the previous quarter's increase. The financial hub, relying on its traditional pillars, tourism, to generate growth. And that's helped to drive the retail spending. Looking ahead, the government expects the outlook to remain positive, but warns of risks from the Middle East conflict. The territory imports most of its energy and is reliant on fossil fuels, rendering it most vulnerable to the oil shock. Well, let's go down under, and the central bank governor there says there are signs, early signs, that firms are passing rising costs to customers. It's prompted the move to raise the key cash rate for a third straight meeting to 4.35%. Now, the widely expected decision comes as the country faces more energy-driven inflation from the Middle East conflict as well. Roger Maynard explained what the central bank's latest decision means.
1: Well, in a nutshell, the RBA's decision assumes inflation will continue to rise and the cost of living will get worse, at least in the short to medium term. As the Treasurer, Jim Chalmers, admitted at a press conference after today's announcement, it won't make it any easier for millions of Australians with a mortgage. Families are already under a lot of pressure from rising food and fuel prices. Now they've got to suffer a 0.25% rise in interest rates, the third this year, bringing the new rate up to 4.35%. And there could be further rate rises later on this year if there's no sign of inflation, which is currently put at around 4.6%, slowing down. Having said that, the Reserve Bank made it clear that after raising the cash rate three times, monetary policy was well placed to respond to developments, and the RBA would continue to focus on its mandate to deliver price stability and full employment. It will do whatever's necessary to achieve that outcome, the bank insisted. Even so, a lot of the problems are out of the control of the board, with the board acknowledging that with the conflict in the Middle East continuing, there are plausible scenarios where inflation is higher and activity lower than envisaged under the baseline forecast. More especially, it warned a longer or more severe conflict could put further upward pressure on global energy prices, which would in turn push up near-term inflation, causing growth to fall in Australia and among its major trading partners. So, hardly an encouraging outlook.
0: So, how's the Australian dollar doing? Well, it's just about tipping into the green there against the greenback. Now, the news, oil prices paring back yesterday's gains amid signs that the US Navy is wrestling control of the Strait of Hormuz away from Iran. Now, shipping titan Maersk also confirming that one of its vessels successfully transited the waterway under US cover. And that's despite a flare-up in violence in the Persian Gulf, with several merchant ships reporting explosions. The US said it destroyed six Iranian military boats. The UAE's Fujairah port was also hit by Iranian missiles yesterday, injuring three Indian workers, sparking condemnation from New Delhi. Solar panel prices in China rising. It's a sector that's showing success in the country's efforts to curb brutal price wars, but it's also threatening a take-up of technology. Now, module prices have risen more than a quarter this year, according to Bloomberg data, partly driven by the surge in silver prices. Prices now around 11.4 cents per watt. Analysts expect this to rise up to 16 cents this year. The costs of the technology have plunged from around $2 per watt in 2010, brought on by fierce competition among Chinese manufacturers, who now account for more than 80% of global production. Now, this meant that many Chinese firms sold below cost and have racked up billions of dollars in losses. Beijing, however, has cut rebates for exports in a bid to curb overcapacity, and that's leading to a record export of 68 gigawatts worth of solar panels in March, before the rollback of tax rebates came into effect. Still to come.
2: For us, it's about recognising that we need to build out both security and trade relationships with groups of like-minded countries.
0: New Zealand's Prime Minister Christopher Luxon tells CNA how the country's defence partnerships in the Indo-Pacific are evolving as it copes with more complex security threats. The World Health Organization suspects possible human-to-human hantavirus transmission on board an outbreak-hit cruise.

0: friend Pa, who was the first one who came to Hong Kong.
1: I'm from Nepal and I live in Lisbon for many years now.
2: I feel that Thai people see me as a part of Lantau. ¡Sawadee!
3: Tengo es porque puedo coger lo bueno de la cultura china y quedármelo, y lo bueno de la cultura española y quedármelo.
4: I can't do anything because I stay in India 10 years.
5: I'm BT.
6: I'm proud of being Filipina and at the same time, I'm proud of what I achieved here in Barcelona.
7: 지금은 인도에서 거의 가족처럼 함께하고 있습니다. 남이 많은가?
1: Things can coexist together, and that's the beauty of Hong Kong as well.
0: When I lead to the Chen Lai, I feel like, oh God, I'm home.
8: 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Easy to play and great for quick breaks on a busy day. We have 5 games. Here's Buzzword, where you form as many words as you can using the given letters. All words have to include the center letter. Make it extra fun by inviting a friend to a challenge. Over at Guessword, you have 6 chances to uncover the hidden word, using the color feedback to see if you place the letters correctly. And Mini Crossword and Mini Sudoku, challenge yourself by completing them in the shortest time possible. Feeling stuck? You can always play with a friend or ask for help. We also have an all-time favorite, word search. There's only one rule, drag from the first to the last letter in any direction, including backwards and diagonally. Here's the fun part. When you sign in, you can build streaks when you play daily, earn badges, and even if you miss a day, you can use a freeze to save your streak. Have fun!
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0: Updating tonight's top stories, U.S. Secretary of Defense Pete Hegseth says the ceasefire with Iran is not over, even as both sides launch fresh attacks in an attempt to gain full control of the Strait of Hormuz. Washington's top general also sees no justification to resume full combat operations, saying it's a political decision and that Iran's latest aggression is below the threshold for resumption. New Zealand's Prime Minister speaks to CNA about strengthening security and trade with Indo-Pacific partners amid the shifting global world order. Japan and the Philippines strengthen security ties with defense ministers agreeing to expand military cooperation, including Tokyo's plans for the early transfer of warships and aircraft to Manila. Japan is eyeing an early transfer of warships and aircraft to the Philippines after the country's biggest overhaul of defense export rules in decades. Defense Minister Shinjiro Koizumi is in Manila for talks with his Philippine counterpart Gilberto Teodoro. Both sides inked a deal to expand defense cooperation and reaffirm their opposition to any unilateral attempt to change the status quo by force in the East and South China Seas. Mr. Koizumi will also witness the Balikatan exercises, where Japanese forces are taking part in live fire drills for the first time. Now we have Mary Jo Ramos, who's covering this for us. She is live in Manila. Mary Jo, what stood out from the press conference between the defense chief of the Philippines and Japan's in these critical times?
1: Yes, Jill. The press conference coincided with the 70th anniversary of the establishment of Philippine-Japan ties this year. And earlier, Japanese Defense Minister Shinjiro Koizumi called the bilateral meeting with Philippine Defense Secretary Gilberto Teodoro Jr. as a very productive and substantive discussion on defense cooperation. He announced the signing of a new agreement on the transfer of defense equipment and technology between the two countries. And to do that, they agreed to establish a technical working group that will further enhance defense cooperation between the two countries. We can say that the transfer of advanced and high-quality defense equipment is a key component of Japan's strategy to promote regional security, enabled by the revision of the implementation guidelines for its three principles on defense equipment transfer last month, making it possible for the country to export lethal equipment such as fighter jets and destroyers. Previously, Japan has been strictly restricting arms exports. And tomorrow, as you mentioned, Koizumi will observe the Philippines-U.S. joint exercises, or Balikatan, featuring 1,400 Japanese self-defense forces personnel, the first such deployment of combat troops and the largest to date in Philippine soil since World War II.
0: That's important context to know, but what about the details about this possible early transfer of warships and aircraft to the Philippines?
1: Yes, Koizumi also said that he and Teodoro are strongly opposed to any unilateral attempts to change the status quo by force or coercion in the East China Sea and the South China Sea, and had agreed to hold consultations when necessary regarding security concerns. So in 2024, the Philippines and Japan signed a reciprocal access agreement to facilitate joint military exercises, disaster relief, and strengthen defense cooperation as well. The agreement officially entered into force in September last year, and under this agreement, Japan was able to bring equipment here that enhanced this year's Balikatan military exercises between the Philippines, U.S., Japan, and other allied countries. And following a new agreement signed today to enhance defense technology cooperation between the Philippines and Japan, Koizumi also announced Japan's plan to transfer Abukuma-class destroyers and TC-90 maritime patrol aircraft to the Philippines, which can significantly boost Philippine surveillance and anti-submarine warfare capacity.
0: All right, many thanks for that. And Mary Jo Ramos reporting live from Manila for CNA. Now, New Zealand's Prime Minister says security in the Indo-Pacific is increasingly being shaped by a network of latticework defence partnerships. Christopher Luxon says this comes alongside the balancing of economic ties with China and security relationships with the US and allies. Now, speaking with CNA's Angela Lim, he shared how New Zealand is deepening cooperation with Southeast Asia.
2: For us, it's about forming, mini lattice work type agreements with, lots of different like-minded countries. And so, first and foremost, it starts at home. We've got a big investment in our own defence capabilities being built out. We'll spend $12 billion New Zealand dollars in the next 4 years. But we want to make sure that we're interoperable, for example, with our closest ally, which our only ally, which is Australia, so that when we're building out and securing capital and equipment, that we're actually very aligned and we can be a force multiplier for each other. And obviously Singapore is a key part of that as well. And, we've got a huge interest in, unmanned vessels, as Singapore, and there's areas of collaboration and platforms like that as well. So for us, it's about recognising that we, need to build out, both security and trade relationships with, groups of like-minded countries.
3: Yeah, and speaking of that delicate balance, on one hand, China is New Zealand's largest trading partner, and then you also have very deep defence ties with the US and also Five Eyes members. How is New Zealand striking that delicate balance, especially with the US and China increasingly tense with the relationship?
2: Well, look, I mean, New Zealand has proudly its own independent foreign policy, and that is similar to Singapore and many other countries. I'd argue every country probably has its own independent foreign policy. And so for us, we make our own decisions. But yes, we do have very strong and a long standing relationship with China that's built up over 50 years. We collaborate. We've had growth of almost 9% in exports into China over the last year. And there's lots of areas of collaboration in the trading space. We also have different political systems, and actually we have differences, and we raise those differences publicly, privately, predictably and consistently. So it's a very important relationship, and it's important to be very clear and consistent with how we manage that. But likewise with the American relationship, we also are not strong believers in tariffs. We just don't think that is the way forward. That's not what the world needs. And so, we've made our position pretty clear with the American administration as well, is that that's something that we don't think is a good thing. But yet we still got to find ways to collaborate, but also differ where we must as well. So for us, it's, essentially that sort of mantra is the way we manage those relationships.
3: Why are Southeast Asian nations increasingly important strategic partners for New Zealand? And how do you intend to deepen those partnerships in the years ahead?
2: That's been a real focus. You've got a population of about 700 million people. You've got the fifth biggest economy in the world today, if you think about the ASEAN economies, going to the fourth largest economy in the world. And over the last 2 years under my administration, we've looked to upgrade to a comprehensive strategic partnership with ASEAN. We've done that in the same way with many of our bilateral relationships with the Southeast Asian partners as well, Singapore being a real case in point. Obviously, we look at Singapore as our most important partner in this region, given our defence ties and our trading orientation and our outlook on and how we've been able to collaborate together on some of that architecture. But there's huge opportunity for New Zealand because, we have what the world wants. We have a set of values that I think many countries in the world aspire to. I think we have, certainly very strong social and democratic institutions. We have abundant natural resources. We're bang smack in the middle of this Indo-Pacific region, which will be the engine room of future growth in the years ahead. And most importantly, we have amazing, incredible people that are world-class. And so, as challenging as the world is at the moment, as it deals with this inflection point of a move from a rules-based system to a power-based system, we get to shape ultimately where that does get to together as small countries, as I said. But actually, it's a huge opportunity for a country like New Zealand to do incredibly well.
0: The World Health Organization says there may have been a human-to-human hantavirus transmission on a cruise ship, the MV Honduras, stranded off Cape Verde in the Atlantic Ocean. At least three people have died, while two cases are confirmed and five more suspected. Around 150 people remain stranded on the luxury cruise ship that has been banned from docking due to public health concerns. The WHO says it is tracing travellers on a flight from St. Helena to Johannesburg, which was taken by by the cruise ship was taken by a cruise ship passenger who died of hantavirus. The WHO says the risk of the wider public remains low, reiterating that hantavirus is usually spread by infected rodents and only rarely passes between humans. The UN health body was also told there were no rats on board the cruise ship. Well, at least 26 people are dead and more than 60 others injured after an explosion at a fireworks factory in China. The blast occurred yesterday afternoon in Changsha in central Hunan province. Police have detained a person in charge of the factory. Some 500 rescuers were sent to the site. The city's mayor says search operations have largely been completed and identification of the victims underway. Local media say all fireworks and firecracker manufacturers in the region have been ordered to stop production. Authorities say a large amount of products caught fire, causing sporadic blasts. Stockpiles of gunpowder also posing risks, prompting the evacuation of residents from the danger zones. President Xi Jinping has called for a thorough investigation. Still to come, an urgent call to strengthen cybersecurity of computer systems directly involved in providing essential services in Singapore, as a powerful AI model triggers alarm over its reported super hacker capabilities. And later, fashion's biggest night drawing protests in New York City against billionaire Amazon founder Jeff Bezos, who sponsored the event.
4: A fuel crisis grounding boats and pushing up food prices. Why safe havens aren't working and where to put your money instead. Plus, too expensive for customers, yet still barely enough to make a living for this young hawker. Money Mind, Wednesday on CNA.
5: Tens of thousands of Chinese citizens risked everything to reach America.
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1: Welcome back. India's National Stock Exchange is finally expected to go public later this year in what is considered one of the country's most anticipated IPOs. Listing attempts have been delayed for almost a decade due to regulatory investigations into allegations related to governance and market access. The decks are now cleared, but there are questions about investor appetite given domestic and global market volatility. Rebecca Bundon reports for CNA from Mumbai.
2: The National Stock Exchange, or NSE, has around 3,000 companies listed on it. Now, the bourse itself is getting ready to go public.
3: It has become one of those biggest IPOs that people have been waiting for a very long period of time. And even though it is not a new, fresh issue, it is offer for sale, you're still looking at the 20 key investment bankers that are taking this IPO live to public. There's a lot of interest that's already being generated.
2: The NSE was established in 1992 and is now India's largest stock exchange. Its shares, however, are likely to be listed on its rival, the Bombay Stock Exchange, since Indian regulations prevent bourses from listing on their own platforms. The NSE is expected to file its draft red herring prospectus, which is the first step in the listing process, by June. There may not be a floor with shouting traders here, but billions of dollars worth of transactions are quietly executed on the NSE every day. And with its IPO, investors from households to major financial institutions will get a chance to own a stake in one of the most critical pillars of India's capital markets. The listing has been years in the making. Plans first announced in 2016 were stalled after allegations of corporate governance lapses and unfair access for traders, something the NSE always denied. Since then, analysts say changes in the exchange's leadership, improved technology, and tighter regulatory practices have helped clear the path forward.
3: You have the entire structural change also that happened. So all the prior fines, all the regulatory compliance issues also that happened, NSE very clearly came up with a very strong structural framework to ensure that none of these compliance issues come ahead.
2: But external risks remain. Global market volatility, driven by Middle East tensions and shifting interest rate expectations, has made investors more cautious.
4: A lot of companies are putting their listing plans on hold right now, given the volatility. It's anybody's guess how long it's likely to continue. But I think there's another 6 to 9 months before NSE is ready to hit the market. By then, maybe the market scenario could change.
2: Market watchers say the NSE's IPO could be a landmark moment for India's capital markets, and one that both investors and the exchange may be reluctant to delay again. For CNA, I'm Rebecca Bundon in Mumbai.
1: Thailand has unilaterally terminated a long-standing agreement with Cambodia on joint offshore energy exploration. Now, Thai Prime Minister Anutin Chanvirakul insists the move is not related to last year's border conflict, citing instead the pact's lack of progress after 25 years. The cancellation was one of his election campaign pledges. The agreement, or MOU 44, sought to develop a framework to jointly explore offshore oil and gas in parts of the Gulf of Thailand, where the two countries' claims overlap. There has been no joint energy exploration since the MOU was signed in 2001. Cambodia's foreign minister called the move a departure from the spirit and political will of the deal. He said Cambodia has no option but to begin a dispute resolution process under the United Nations Convention on the Law of the Seas. Thailand has approved a $12.2 billion emergency borrowing package to cushion the economic impact of the conflict in the Middle East. The Thai cabinet says the funding will be used to boost domestic spending, ease financial hardships, as well as to support a pivot to alternative energy. The money will be deployed from June to September and include aid for more than 20 million low-income people under the government scheme to ease living costs. Prime Minister Anutin Chanvirakul says the loan is necessary to move the nation forward and to prevent further economic

0: is renewing its fuel subsidy scheme and may scale back support for higher income groups as early as next month. Now, this comes as the government's monthly fuel subsidy cost surpassed $1.5 billion. Malaysian Economy Minister Akmal Nasir told CNA's Melissa Goh that the government expects supply of fuel and other critical materials to remain volatile for months, if not years, even if the Middle East conflicts are resolved.
1: It's very volatile now. So that's why the estimation will go up to on weekly basis, because if we look at the Brent price, it changed like dramatically. Initially, we expected around 3 billion when we first announced about when the crisis happened in March and when government decided to continue with the subsidy program. But now I think it's more comfortable to say it will go up between 4, 5 or even 6 billion ringgit.
2: Malaysia is looking at spending about up to 6 billion ringgit a month to subsidise fuel prices to avoid passing the cost to consumer. Come June, people are wondering what's going to happen, what is the plan?
1: We have given the assurance to the public that the supply will be there until end of June. Petronas is working on to ensure the supply, and at least is, I think by mid of May, then we can firm up in terms of the following month supply, because definitely the price remain volatile. As we move along, I think we should even be more targeted to ensure the masses still enjoy the benefit to ensure the cost remains stable. But I think we can allow some of the segment in the society to pass through the cost to them. But at least those really can afford at the higher levels.
2: Going beyond that, we are also finding alternative sources like biodiesel. Malaysia is blessed with palm oil. Only a million of the 20 million production, tons of productions are used for biodiesel. What kind of commitment has industry given to be able to roll that out?
1: The government has already announced that we should be seeing our next mixture of B12 by 1st of June. So it's already given the commitment. Biodiesel facility is actually underutilized.
2: Mm. So what's your biggest concern that even with the reopen of Strait of Hormuz, how long do you think it's for things to normalize?
1: It may take more than 18 months for the world to recover. In fact, I may actually stand corrected on that statement, because things may not recover as what we wish.
2: Huh? You mean it
1: things
2: will be even longer?
1: Maybe in terms of the normal, the so-called going back to the normal, maybe there is no normal. It's a new normal. So we do not know what will happen after this because we do not know the damage in terms of the facilities, in terms of the supply chains. It may take years.
0: Government agencies and banks in Singapore are on heightened alert on the back of concerns over frontier AI models, in particular Claude Mythos. Such advanced technology is said to be able to detect unknown flaws in digital systems and exploit them faster than ever before. The country's central bank has gathered leaders of major financial institutions to discuss such threats. All critical information infrastructure owners have been urged to review their cybersecurity risk posture.
3: This is not an issue that should be delegated to IT teams alone. It demands leadership attention at the highest levels, including board members and chief executives. This applies whether an organization runs information technology or IT, operation technology or OT, or both types of systems. The priority is to get the fundamentals right and do so quickly.
0: In an open letter to the leadership of CII owners, Singapore's cybersecurity agency says the developments demand the attention of board level and senior leadership. In reviewing its cybersecurity risks, firm should ensure visibility over its current inventory and appropriate use of AI with sensitive software. CSA adds that where material gaps are identified, management should ensure they are plugged in with clear remediation plans and targeted risk acceptance decisions. Mr. Tan says so far,

0: Singapore has not yet seen fully autonomous AI cyber attack agents, but he warns that it is a matter of time before this happens, based on trajectory of tech developments. He adds that while the government does not have access to Mythos, authorities are working with cybersecurity firms and other partners to assess its capabilities and safety.
1: On Mythos specifically, without direct access, we cannot test the model ourselves, but we assess the risk based on published evaluations, threat intelligence, and our ongoing engagement with the major AI labs. Where credible evidence emerges of a material risk to systems of national consequence, we work with and advise CII owners to patch and harden their systems. This is the approach we have used to date and will continue to do so.
0: Well, before we go, it started as fashion's biggest night, and this year's Met Gala in New York did not disappoint. The stars are out in force for the annual fundraiser for the Metropolitan Museum of Art, showing off their interpretation of this year's theme, Fashion is Art. Beyoncé marks her return to the gala after a 10-year break in this skeleton-inspired dress, complete with a giant feathered cape. And of course, it's not a Met Gala without Rihanna. The singer says she feels like a pearl out of an oyster in this metallic fabric. Out of this world outfits are also the staple at the Met. The singer Katy Perry in a white gown with a shiny mask, which she says shows how people's perception of others can mirror their own internal world. And this, an unrecognizable Heidi Klum, the supermodel paying tribute to the 1847 veiled vessel sculpture. Blackpink's Lisa almost being dramatic in this outfit that comes with an extra arm. An Olympic champion, Eileen Gu, wore a dress made out of 15,000 glass bubbles, which according to her took more than 2,500 hours to make. This year's gala drew backlash after it announced Amazon founder Jeff Bezos and his wife Lauren Sanchez as honorary chairs, their financial sponsorships triggering campaigns to boycott the event. That's it for Asia Tonight. Don't forget headlines anytime at cna.asia. We're also on Facebook and YouTube, but we leave you now with more pictures from fashion's biggest night. Bye-bye.

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1: After 3 decades of stagnation, Japan's economy is showing signs of life.
2: After Takaichi-san became prime minister, stock prices started to go up and up.
1: Is Japan finally headed for a new era of growth?
3: The government has to provide some fiscal stimulus to the economy, increasing government spending or reducing taxes.
1: Or is this a false dawn? Japan's economic turnaround. Insight, Thursday on CNA.
4: As a global energy crisis deepens, China doubles down on its plan for clean, limitless energy. Dubbed the Artificial Sun, scientists hope to crack the code on nuclear fusion. China green tech exports surge, but other sectors face headwinds.
5: Exports are the key growth driver the past couple of years, and if the rest of the world is suffering, the scope for China to continue to export its way to growth is limited.
4: Can China play the role of peacemaker in the Iran crisis?
6: Typically, China has economic leverage over countries that act like normal, rational economic countries. Iran's not like this.
4: Watch When Titans Clash on demand at CNA.Asia.
7: 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We have 5 games. Here's Buzzword, where you form as many words as you can using the given letters. All words have to include the center letter. Make it extra fun by inviting a friend to a challenge. Over at Guessword, you have 6 chances to uncover the hidden word, using the color feedback to see if you place the letters correctly. In Mini Crossword and Mini Sudoku, challenge yourself by completing them in the shortest time possible. Feeling stuck? You can always play with a friend or ask for help. We also have an all-time favorite, Word Search. There's only one rule: drag from the first to the last letter in any direction, including backwards and diagonally. Here's the fun part. When you sign in, you can build streaks when you play daily, earn badges, and even if you miss a day, you can use a freeze to save your streak. Have fun!
8: On your next Asia First, the energy crisis reshaping the ASEAN agenda. As disruptions to Middle East oil supplies ripple across economies, fuel costs, food prices, and migrant workers will be front and center at a meeting of Southeast Asian leaders.
9: 今日喺下午嘅2:51，我哋接报喺宏昌閣发生一串火警。咁我哋接报之后5分钟到达现场，期间我哋收到多个嘅求助个案。咁我哋嚟到嘅时候，发现外围嘅棚架已经起火，同埋有向单位里面同埋其他大厦蔓延嘅趋势。
10: I return to one of tonight's top headline stories. Hong Kong authorities say 13 people have now died after a fire ripped through a residential estate in the Northern Territories. Have authorities there warned of how much more time they will need to put this fire out?
11: I think it's very unclear at the moment. The authorities are treating this with utmost importance. You can see that it's been going on the entire afternoon all the way into this evening. There really is no way to tell when this will peter down.

0: More than 43 hours, almost two whole days. That's how long it took over 2,300 firefighters to put out the blaze at Wang Fu Court. The estate was undergoing renovation. Nearly 5,000 people lived there. The survivors and other residents now displaced and scattered across the city's hostels and temporary flats. Luza Wu was 40 kilometers away in his student hostel when he got the news. There are 8 apartment blocks in a Wang Fu Court complex. Each has a name that starts with Wang. Wang Chung House caught fire first. In just a few minutes, the fire had spread to Wang Tai House, where Mr. Wu's family lived. Within an hour, 7 of the 8 towers were burning. Hong Kong raised its fire alert to the highest level, the first time in 17 years. It was to be the deadliest inferno in decades.
1: 之後我問佢哋,姐姐走咗未?佢話走緊,即係冇事啦,以為過多陣再問,原來姐姐未走到喎。In
0: Hong Kong, foreign domestic workers or helpers are commonly referred to as 姐姐 or sister.
2: 我當其時即刻開個CCTV,因為我打俾姐姐,姐姐個電話就通咗冇人聽。跟住睇CCTV就見到姐姐3點05分就出咗門口嘅,但係都係搵唔到佢囉。 跟住我再3點16分就開返個cam嚟睇，跟住見到我哋屋企個大門嗰啲煙呢係好黑嘅，好黑嘅煙係咁樣攻曬落去我哋屋企，但係姐姐個電話依然都係冇人聽，依然都係通咗冇人聽，到3點30分，跟住我就要開個cam嚟睇，我哋屋企間屋呢係伸手唔見唔住，係好黑嘅煙，跟住之後個cam就開始錄唔到啦。
0: That was the last they saw of City Fatona, the Indonesian domestic helper. The Wu family couldn't find her among the dead, so they fanned out to hospitals to search for her. 2 days later, they identified her body.
2: Hey,因為今年佢生日，我送俾佢嘅頸鏈，佢一路都有戴住，但係當其時咧，佢死者遺物，我姐姐嗰度係完全冇遺物，冇遺物，好彩即係臨出門口之前，最後一秒我同佢影嗰張相啦，但係估唔到嗰張就係我同佢嘅最後一張相，亦都係我同屋企嘅最後一張相。係因為我姐姐聽唔到火警聲，因為個警鐘係完全冇響過。而家我哋呢段片，我睇我CCTV，佢走嗰陣時，我哋個警鐘係完全冇響過。如果當其時警鐘響嘅話咧，我姐姐一定2點50分一定走嘅佢，佢就係冇聽到警鐘，所以佢冇呢個危機感。
0: It later emerged that the fire alarms had been turned off. What's more, the water tanks that would have been used to put out the fire were empty. But those were not the only factors that drove Hong Kong's worst disaster in decades. The fire at the Wang Fu Court complex did the most damage to Wang Chung House, where the blaze started, and the adjacent Wang Tai House. Most of the residents who died lived there. 168 were killed. Firefighter Ho Wai Ho was one of them, killed in the line of duty. He was 37 and a month away from his wedding. Instead, family, friends and colleagues gathered for his funeral. A hero's farewell.

0: Mr. Ho's body was later found on the ground floor, 10 minutes after his distress call. Reports say he couldn't identify which block he was trapped in. The scaffolding nets wrapped around the buildings encased the towers in a fiery column.
1: 消防嘅同事係攞咗20個樣本去進行調查。咁呢啲樣本入邊咧係有7個樣本，我哋發覺咧係並不合乎呢個嘅係阻燃嘅標準嘅。咁而我哋發覺咧係好多係隨手可以攞到嘅嗰啲嘅標本咧，嗰個合格程度係比較大嘅。咁而一啲咧好難攞到嘅地方咧係唔合格嘅機率咧係大好多嘅。Towers
0: covered the non-fire retardant scaffolding netting. Fire alarms turned off. Water tanks empty. This was starting to look like a recipe for disaster.
2: 呢一场大火反映维修建筑工程从施工到监督都出现严重疏忽，多个环节都出现失误嘅问题。我哋必须作系统性改革。我会成立由一名法官主持的独立委员会，审视事故的起火和迅速蔓延的原因和相关问题。
3: 讲两句啊。
0: Hong Kong authorities gave the independent committee 9 months to complete its investigation. Then it must submit a report to Chief Executive John Lee.Hong Kong's police and anti-graft agency are conducting separate criminal probes. More than 30 people have been arrested. They include directors from Prestige Construction. That company was conducting renovation works on Wang Fu Court when it caught fire. When we visited its office, it was completely shuttered. The signboard at the entrance removed.4 months after the fire, the independent committee convened its first public hearing.
4: 我哋依家就想得個知字啊嘛！依家我哋完全唔知噶。
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6: 你一定要揾到啲真兇出嚟。
7: So investigators collected over 4,000 photo evidence and video evidence. We did see videos of how a light well at Wan Chung House where the fire first started, there was some debris and flames that were spreading very, very quickly in just mere seconds. And also there were cigarette butts as well as other rubbish found in that same light well.
0: Investigators say a lit cigarette most likely caused the fire. Residents had complained for months about workers smoking.On-site inspections found no violations, but during the hearing, we saw footage of construction workers lighting up. We were also shown proof of unregulated changes made to stairwells that should have been used for evacuation. Construction workers had replaced fireproof windows with wooden boards. Several bodies were found in corridors or blackened stairwells. They were so badly burned, rescue teams had difficulty identifying them. The revelations have raised more questions than answers for now, as investigators try to piece the puzzle together. But one thing has become clear. There was a problem with the scaffolding nets.Contractors had mixed cheaper substandard nets with compliant ones and faked safety certificates. The lapses allowed flames to rip through a 31-story building within minutes.
8: 聽完當然是一個很心噏的狀態，而且聽完覺得，為什麼為了錢是沒有人性去罔顧所有安全。
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0: geopolitics, the road to the American dream, and drugs. The rules are rewritten this May. As global tensions rise and energy prices surge, China accelerates its push for energy independence, going big on nuclear and renewables. But in a volatile world, how will China expand its global influence when titans clash? China and the Iran war. The Emmy-nominated series returns. Wei Du reconnects with Chinese migrants now living in a very different America. What remains of their American dream? Walk the line. Ice Nation. More dangerous and engineered to evade the law, new psychoactive substances have left global regulators scrambling to keep pace.
1: There may be variants out there that still go undetected.
0: Uncover the shadowy world of drugs 2.0. This May on CNA. 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
7: The November 2025 fire in Hong Kong shocked people across the territory and beyond. Locals are familiar with the Wong Fuk Court development. It's a large government-subsidized housing complex in the city's north. The search for answers there has unraveled systemic lapses. Authorities are probing allegations of corruption in the tender process. Prestige Construction secured the renovation project despite having a history of safety violations. It's believed at least two bid rigging syndicates could be involved. At more than $42 million, it was the most expensive proposal among 57 options. Wong Fuk Court residents were not consulted. Each unit was simply told to cough up around $23,000 for the work.
8: It still happened. 究竟有啲咩方法令到
7: The Tai Po District Council held its first meeting nearly 2 months after the fire. All eyes were on District Councillor Peggy Wong. Some residents blamed her for influencing the tender process. She had advised the estate's owners' corporation, which picked Prestige Construction. But Ms. Wong denied all accusations in written testimony during the public hearing, claiming she did not offer incentives nor receive benefits back then. Fearing they would be nixed, residents living in other renovation sites started demanding tests and transparency. The Hong Kong government ordered the removal of all scaffolding nets across the city days after the Wong Fuk Court fire. checks had found false safety certificates in at least two building sites.
2: It's a general practice for us to we have fire retardant safety net in all the construction sites. We assume all the contractor will do it properly by their own practice. But in that strategy case, we understand that some black sheep in the construction industry do it the other way. We should reinforce the public's confidence in construction industry, so we have to do more. So we keep proper record for all this temporary material, which is not necessary previously.
7: The building industry now must comply with new rules.
9: Hi, Simon.
10: Hi, Deborah. Nice to meet you. Since December 2025, the building department to issue a new guidance log to us. We have to obtain the sample here, and then we have to handle the sample and then transfer to our laboratory. The sampling size should be at least 1.8 to 2 meters. We have another RFID tag we will log in our system. Our client, they can read all the report, track the samples from the warehouse to our laboratory.
9: Before this new guideline was introduced, how easy was it for contractors or suppliers to manipulate the integrity of the product?
10: Previously, our client is just send a sample to us. We just based on the client send the sample to us to produce the report.
7: The inspection isn't simply limited to lab testing.
10: We also capture some video and then we'll send back to our client together with our report. That's the evidence for each step.
9: Okay. To just make sure that nothing is manipulated, everything is consistent.
10: Yes, we call traceability.
7: Next, it's time to prepare them for testing. The larger the supply, the more samples they need to minimize the risk of error.
10: We need to randomly pack it to ensure the sample is represent the whole shape. Okay, after the cutting, we have to put the sample to the drawer at least 24 hours, which provide constant environment to them before we carry out the fire test.

0: We are now carrying out the flammability test in this room. We call flammability room. This machine is we follow with a BS standard. Now our technician is mount the sample on the machine.
1: The flame is lit for 15 seconds, 17 millimeters away from the sample. But the real test happens once the flame goes out.
2: What is the significance of the after flame step? Why is it so important?
0: Purpose is for the fire retardant sheet will not generate another fire.
1: If the fire doesn't spread, and if there are no molten droplets in the machine, it's a pass. But if just one sample fails,
0: all the sampling procedure we will start again, we will carry out again to follow the procedure.
1: That means retrieving even more samples from the source. In the case of Wang Fu Court, flames leapt quickly from one net to another, burning through seven buildings in a matter of hours. The government is now mulling a smoking ban at construction sites, but industry leaders say that it may not stub out the problem.

0: drugs like this are part of the new wave that we are seeing in the drug market.
1: 17-year-old Chinese male smoking weed. He was pronounced dead the same day. But there was no weed in the system.
2: Someone told me, hey, this is similar to weed. 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
5: मैंने एक लैब में खुद गया हूँ बनते हुए देखा हूँ. 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

0: It now appears that Hong Kong's worst fire in decades may have been sparked by a lit cigarette. The authorities want to ban smoking at construction sites. Errant contractors could face a fine of about $50,000.
1: Our main contractor is arranging some lockers for the workers to put all the cigarette and lighter in the locker before they enter the site. But we cannot ensure they obey properly. You must know the dynamic in the construction site. The main contractor is not the employer of the laborers. They are employed by the subcontractors. So when we find someone on site, we cannot fire them because they are not employed by us. We just ask them to leave this site.
2: How's your discomfort? Everything's okay?
3: Yeah.
2: Okay.
3: It's better.
0: We sat down with Ms. Verdor after her doctor's appointment. She worked as a domestic helper for a family living at Wong Fu Court. The 39-year-old says, till this day, she still sees the fire when she shuts her eyes.
4: Then umiiyak ako noon, sabi ko, Lord, huwag mo akong hayaan na dito ako mamatay sa building na to. Kailangan kong lumabas ng building. 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
0: Ms. Verdor was with her employer's son and his grandmother. She ran down 17 floors in Wang Tai House, clutching the two-year-old. The older woman slowly following behind.
4: Gusto kong magpahinga pero hindi pwede kasi baka matrap kami at maabutan ng apoy. 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
0: They were reunited with the rest of the family shortly after. But that wasn't the end of Ms. Verdor's ordeal.
4: December 8, 2 p.m., sabi ng amo ko, Maris, you can change your clothes. Then, nag-change ako ng clothes. 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
0: And just like that, she was terminated. She's now living in a shelter while she figures out her next steps. Her story isn't uncommon.
5: Actually, it's also difficult for the employers, for example, the accommodations. So many of them were not able to have their own space in the temporary housing or in the new house that they moved to sleep or to stay. So it's been a challenge as well for the employers.
0: Over 200 foreign domestic workers live at Wong Fu Court. They take care of the many elderly residents who live in the mature estate. The fire had started in the afternoon. Most of them would have been home then.
5: We have successfully identified or located over 110 migrant domestic workers who are affected.
0: The Hong Kong government has allowed helpers in Ms. Verdor's situation to remain in the city for 3 months, with possible extensions while they search for a new job. Their medical fees have also been waived till the end of 2026. Job offers have poured in, but it's not always a match.
5: They might be taking care of elderly for 10 years and suddenly maybe the offer for them is take care of a dog. There may be some job that's available for them, but with some who need some specific medical knowledge.
0: Yohani Tong and other volunteers have been on the ground since day one. She had two phones. One was constantly ringing with calls from distressed friends and relatives of the helpers. The other, to coordinate searches at hospitals for missing workers.
4: Ipo Hospital.
6: So, yun muna. Yung
7: muna sa sambahan.
6: Oo, tingnan nyo muna.
0: 10 of those killed in a Wong Fuk Court fire were domestic helpers. 1 from the Philippines and 9 from Indonesia.
8: For the 3 weeks, the body was kept in Hong Kong, yeah, for the investigation. In Indonesia, when somebody dies, you have to get buried within 1 or 2 days, maximum, especially the Muslim. But when the body is not arrived yet, the family is always in panic.
0: Social workers soon found themselves the main point of contact for many anxious families. For a case as sensitive as this, they knew they had to do more than just relay information.
9: 我哋嚟緊其實係準備咗一啲嘅紀念冊啦，咁就係同啲僱主一齊去做嘅，係咁就收集翻即係殉職嘅家務工佢哋生前同僱主一啲相處嘅點滴啦，喺香港嘅生活啦，同埋好重要係僱主嘅心聲，係啊，即係僱主有啲咩好想同屋企人講，咁我哋想將呢啲咧整理成一個紀念冊，帶翻去印尼俾屋企人。
0: Nearly a month after the fire, there was news. More than 100 mourners, including employers and friends, gathered at a mosque in Wan Chai, downtown Hong Kong, for funeral prayers. The bodies were repatriated just before Christmas. They could finally go home.
10: I'm Chandni Vadvani, and I'm traveling to Blitar, which was home for Sri Wahyuni. It's about 5 hours by road from the provincial capital, Surabaya. There, her family are visiting her grave. It's been nearly 6 months since Miss Wahyuni died in the Taipo fire, her body found hugging that of her 93-year-old employer. It was the very first time Miss Wahyuni had left home to work overseas.
11: Yayuk itu, katanya kejadian di apartemen istri saya itu, saya enggak percaya, terus dikasih videonya itu, saya langsung apa itu, panik gitu. 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Kan bingung saya. Jadinya pikiran itu kayak kacau, Mbak, gitu.
10: Sugeng Widodo says it took 29 days for his wife's body to be returned home. The Indonesian Consulate General in Hong Kong facilitated the repatriation of the remains. The Indonesian Foreign Affairs Ministry covered the cost. At their home, I saw family pictures on the wall. One stood out, a bigger frame encompassing 4 smaller ones. Pictures of Miss Wahyuni with her employer, and scenes from their time together in Hong Kong.
12: Dikasih album gitu, banyak fotonya, kenangannya. Ada.
10: On the very first page of the album, they wrote, "In the past 2 years, our family was blessed with a kind and selfless guardian angel.
12: Ini foto dengan hasil kerja keras ibu. 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
10: Nurun Khoirul Miftah is 21. She shows me her text exchanges with her mother. Leading up to, what they wouldn't have known, her final days. Miss Nurun's nickname for her mother, Buchan Sayang, short for Ibu Cantik Sayang, which means dear beautiful mother in English. The text messages show the two joking and bonding over Korean artists until that final day on November 26th, 2025, when Miss Nurun's calls and texts went unanswered.
12: Kalau dulu di saat ibu masih ada itu senang. 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
10: The family used to communicate often, sometimes up to 4 phone calls a day.
7: Saya cuma menangis. 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
10: These days, Madam Katiam sells food at the stall they once ran together out of their home.
7: Saya untuk jualan gini ya untuk anak-anak, terus ada ladang gitu, untuk sehari-hari untuk apa itu gitu betul enggak ya enggak apa itu enggak kesusahan gitu loh.
10: Like the families of the other domestic workers who died in the fire, Miss Wayuni's relatives are getting compensation from Hong Kong, around 800,000 Hong Kong dollars, or about 100,000 US dollars. It would have taken Miss Wayuni more than 10 years to earn that sum. Her family has also received other forms of support, including donations. But to her husband, her life was priceless.
11: Berapapun uang itu tidak bisa mengganti dengan nyawa. 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
9: Ini kakaknya iya, ini kakak.
10: Miss Nurun tells me what she would like for her future.
12: Kalau rencana kedepannya itu cuma satu sih. 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
10: The money will be helpful for many of these families, as they rely on the domestic workers' wages to survive. But the reality is, getting this money requires more than just wiring it across to Indonesia.

0: On your next Asia First, the energy crisis reshaping the ASEAN agenda. As disruptions to Middle East oil supplies ripple across economies, fuel costs, food prices, and migrant workers will be front and center at a meeting of Southeast Asian leaders.
1: A fuel crisis grounding boats and pushing up food prices. 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Money Mind, Wednesday on CNA.
2: Tens of thousands of Chinese citizens risk everything to reach America. 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
4: Out. You gotta move.
2: My name is Wei Du. 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
4: What's your name? What's your name?
7: Come here, try it. Come on.
4: Spiral City.
2: 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Ice Nation. 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
8: The curious case of Mike's murder. Six suspects. One motive. Time to find out the truth. You're loud, opinionated. Some say you're exhausting.
9: Good. It's called energy.
10: Yeah, if calm mornings is what you want, then I guess we're not your cup of tea.
9: Hey, that rhymes, huh?
10: No, man. Oh,
9: very good, very good. Yeah.
8: Too comfortable? Too corny? Some say your food reviews are unnecessary.
11: So is dessert. But everybody loves it.
8: They say music doesn't matter anymore.
12: Then they're listening wrong, my man.
8: You disagree a lot.
13: Yeah, we do.
14: Is that a crime?
13: We prefer to call it chemistry.
15: You're welcome.
8: You talk about things others won't.
16: You mean others don't talk about the things that I do?
8: Well, it sounds like Mike wasn't murdered after all. It just refused to be boring. 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
1: Back in Hong Kong, thousands of tributes and millions of public donations for the victims poured in from all walks of life. Some funds were raised for the families of the affected foreign domestic helpers, but the money will take months to arrive.
17: 譬如是在香港本地发生的工业意外，最快都要九个月，甚至乎可能有些是一年。 咁去到就係印尼咧，咁你想象到係佢跨國嘅時候，有好多文件認證啊，好多溝通往來咧，係要花更多嘅時間。我哋覺得係即係而家首先最緊要係要話到俾屋企人聽嗰個賠償嘅程序係點樣嘅。咁即係就算等，你都等極有個譜啊。
18: The most important one is we have to fight for justice for the deceased.
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1: To complicate matters,
19: there are some scammer coming to the families offering help. I will help to process the body of your wife or your daughter, but you have to give me some money. Oh, that need a DNA testing. You have to give me like
20: 8 million.
19: Yeah, 8 million rupiah. For example, or sometimes 16 million rupiah. You know, and this family are very desperate. They want the body to be transferred.
1: The Hong Kong and Indonesian social workers organized a training session for families.
14: it's empowering enough, I think, for the family, not just getting the compensation, but they know the process, they understand the procedures and also why they have to fight for their rights.
15: Okay, from day one to now, I haven't cried. Because I没时间，其实我不知道，我每天都很忙去做这样做那样，安顿爸爸妈妈去，然后去登记，然后在中山香港两边跑，我在车上面，我一是揸车，一是如果坐车我就睡觉，我很累。但是我觉得我可能是一个抒发咯。
1: We found Brutus through photos of Wangfu Court, or what's left of it. She asked to remain anonymous,to spare her elderly parents from relieving their ordeal on TV. The family lived in Wang Chi House. That's the only block left unscathed by the fire. Still, it wasn't safe for them to continue living in their home.
15: But my father has lived here for 40 years, and a bunch of people have lived here. They walk out to the beach, and drink morning tea, drink afternoon tea. And then, 平时还有些可能其他的活动。
1: Wangfu Court was built in 1983. More than a third of his residents are older than 65. Friendships forged over tea and conversations in hallways. There was never a need for a phone number. A familiar face always around the corner.
15: My father, although he knows a lot of people, he knows a lot of people drink tea or in the downstairs, but he doesn't have a phone number, or doesn't have a WhatsApp, so he's very worried.
1: Brutus was at work when the fire broke out, and as the situation unfolded,
15: 我第一個反應就係咁，梗係冇地方瞓噶啦。即係就算有燒到，冇燒到咁大件事，咁我就去忙住去 book 酒店。但係基本上去到沙田，或者係大學嗰間啦 ，high 啦，咁全部都係冇噶啦。係我好多都好好嘅朋友打俾我，因為嗰時放咗工，開始打俾我。哎，我到有地方嚟我到住。我後尾即係同啲比較 close 朋友傾啦。第一晚我住咗我朋友沙田嗰度 ，and then 就跟住我就車我爸爸媽媽去中山。
1: Zhongshan is a city in southern mainland China, 147 kilometers away. Brutus's parents lived there for 3 weeks.It wasn't easy.
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1: Brutus called various support hotlines for weeks. Finally, the family was given a unit at a transitional housing project in Hong Sui Kyu, a half an hour drive away from their old home. It's part of the government's relief scheme for displaced residents. The flat is a small studio furnished with basic appliances.So her friends are chipping in to make it as cozy as possible.
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0: The Hong Kong government will spend $870 million to purchase the flats in the seven burnt towers. Residents can either apply for a flat swap or settle for a cash payout. Wong Chi House, where Brutus's family lived, was initially left out of the resettlement plan. But the government now says they will be included if at least 75% agree to sell.
2: 我哋要翻深圳咧，就搭 B7。
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0: 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It's 11 minutes by train from Tai Po.
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0: 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They were told to brace themselves.
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5: Ladies and gentlemen, we will now observe a minute of silence for the victims of the Taipo tragedy.
0: A week after the fire, Tai Po Football Club played a match as scheduled. Like most events across Hong Kong back then, there was a fundraiser for victims on the sidelines. The turnout was overwhelming.
6: A lot of people are not happy. A lot of people are in the hospital. My dad and my friend have already been burned.俾啲火燒曬咯！
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0: There's a term for neighbour in Cantonese, 街坊。It carries a cultural weight that Hong Kongers know well. A social fabric woven by shared experiences,

0: spaces, memories. The Hong Kong fire didn't just kill 168 people. It derailed lives, destroyed multi-generational homes, shattered communities in the territory and beyond. As fresh details emerge each week, the question is no longer how the tragedy happened, but why failures were allowed to fester, leaving survivors to pick up the pieces.
1: 我哋希望我哋做咗一个最坏嘅示范之后，香港唔好再发生呢啲咁嘅嘢，即系血的教训。

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5: Tengo es porque puedo coger lo bueno de la cultura china y quedármelo, y lo bueno de la cultura española y quedármelo.
6: I can't do anything because I stay in India 10 years.
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8: I'm proud of being Filipina and at the same time, I'm proud of what I achieved here in Barcelona.
9: 지금은 인도에서 거의 가족처럼 함께하고 있습니다.
10: 남이 많은가?
11: Things can coexist together and that's the beauty of Hong Kong as well.
6: When I lead to the Chen Lai, I feel like, oh God, I'm home.
12: East Asia, a region steeped in history, now helping to write the future of our world. From the corridors of power to the region's most remote corners, we'll break down the news driving some of the world's largest economies and explain why it matters.
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14: Geopolitics, the road to the American dream, and drugs. The rules are rewritten this May. As global tensions rise and energy prices surge, China accelerates its push for energy independence, going big on nuclear and renewables. But in a volatile world, how will China expand its global influence when titans clash? China and the Iran war. The Emmy-nominated series returns. Wei Du reconnects with Chinese migrants now living in a very different America. What remains of their American dream? Walk the line. Ice Nation. More dangerous and engineered to evade the law, new psychoactive substances have left global regulators scrambling to keep pace.
15: There may be variants out there that still go undetected.
14: Uncover the shadowy world of Drugs 2.0. This May on CNA.

0: This is Singapore Tonight.
1: Good evening, I'm Jill Newbronner. Tonight's top stories. An urgent call to review and strengthen the cybersecurity of computer systems directly involved in providing essential services. A powerful AI model is triggering alarm over its reported super hacker capabilities. A call too for support to stay ahead of the curve in an increasingly AI-driven economy. The Labour chief appeals to the government for more resources to help workers adapt and advance. The government pledges that the upcoming Johor Bahru-Singapore rail link will not compromise the country's law and border security. The Education Minister allaying concerns following updated efforts to tackle bullying. He says that schools will use caning as a disciplinary measure only when all other options are inadequate. The Health Minister assuring there is no reason to fear dining at the Bedok Hawker Centre linked to TB cases. He says Singapore has successfully suppressed the disease before.

0: Tensions surge in the Strait of Hormuz as the U.S. and Iran trade attacks, threatening a fragile ceasefire and raising fears over global shipping security. Thailand approves a $12 billion U.S. dollar emergency loan, one of its largest, to shield its economy amid rising inflation, slowing growth and the Middle East tensions. And in your Asia business update, Singapore retail sales hit 4.7 billion Sing dollars in March, but growth slows as post-festive spending eases and global uncertainties continue. Plus, an earlier exposure to the job market before graduation. The new Skills and Workforce Development Agency aims to give students a head start. Government agencies and banks in Singapore are on heightened alert on the back of concerns over frontier AI models, in particular Claude Mythos. Such advanced technology is said to be able to detect unknown flaws in digital systems and exploit them faster than ever before. The country's central bank has gathered leaders of major financial institutions to discuss such threats. All critical information infrastructure owners have been urged to review their cybersecurity risk posture.
1: This is not an issue that should be delegated to IT teams alone. It demands leadership attention at the highest levels, including board members and chief executives. This applies whether an organization runs information technology or IT, operation technology or OT, or both types of systems. The priority is to get the fundamentals right and do so quickly.
0: In an open letter to the leadership of CII owners, the cybersecurity agency says the developments demand the attention of board level and senior leadership. In reviewing the cybersecurity risks, firms should ensure visibility over its current inventory and appropriate use of AI with sensitive software. CSA adds that where material gaps are identified, management should ensure they are plugged with clear remediation plans and targeted risk acceptance decisions. Mr. Tan also says that so far, Singapore has not yet seen fully autonomous AI cyber attack agents. But he warns it's a matter of time before this happens based on trajectory of tech developments. And while the government does not have access to Mythos, he says authorities are working with cybersecurity firms and other partners to assess its capabilities and safety.
1: On Mythos specifically, without direct access, we cannot test the model ourselves, but we assess the risk based on published evaluations, threat intelligence, and our ongoing engagement with the major AI labs. Where credible evidence emerges of a material risk to systems of national consequence, we work with and advise CII owners to patch and harden their systems. This is the approach we have used to date and will continue to do so.
0: So dangerous that its own developer has kept it away from the public. So what is Claude Mythos, the highly advanced AI model that is raising alarms all around the world? Mythos is developed by US firm Anthropic, and it was built for cybersecurity purposes. But it's so good that experts labeled it doomsday AI, a tech that could end humanity. The model can do what best hackers can do, but much faster with higher precision. Mythos can locate bugs in decades-old codes and easily exploit them. And current cyber defense systems aren't evolving fast enough to keep up. It's said to be so powerful that it can bring countries down. Governments and banks around the world are scrambling to respond and racing to keep up. They're holding emergency meetings to figure out how to defend against such AI-powered hacking. In Japan, a task force was set up. The European Commission, also in contact with Anthropic on Mythos. A discussion was held at the International Monetary Fund meeting in Washington, D.C. Mythos is so powerful that even its developer refused to release it to the public. A small group of 12 trusted partners under Project Glasswing, including Apple, Google and Microsoft, are testing the system in secure environments. The goal? Understanding the risks to develop safeguards and stay ahead. Because if AI tools like Mythos fall into the wrong hands, other firms could develop similar tech, and it could power a new wave of global cybercrime that is smarter, faster, harder to stop. The government technology agency, or GovTech, says it's developing in-house AI-powered tools to detect vulnerabilities and support patch testing. This is so that the government is not dependent on any single external partner. GovTech has also issued advisories to government agencies outlining immediate steps to strengthen cyber defences. It adds it will continue working closely with authorities to stay ahead of emerging threats. Now, one cybersecurity firm says attacks on both public and private sectors are becoming more sophisticated. While all sectors are at risk, those with large digital footprints, such as finance, healthcare and telecommunications, are more exposed. They have more entry points for attackers to exploit.
2: By digital footprint, I mean things like your internet banking that you use daily for your financial transactions, even your investment applications. For transport, it could mean things like your EasyLink transactions, your traffic control systems, your fleet management systems. All these can be disrupted if a successful cyber attack takes place. And this can be highly disruptive to our way of life.
0: The Association of Banks says its member banks are working closely through a cybersecurity committee to monitor emerging threats. Banks are also using more automation and faster patching to reduce vulnerabilities, while stepping up monitoring and response to protect customer data. ABS adds it will continue refining industry standards to stay ahead of AI-related risks. Labour Chief Ng Chee Meng calls on the government for more resources to support workers amid AI-driven change. In a parliamentary motion, he outlined four key moves, including increased coverage for those involuntarily retrenched. Caitlin Ng with this report.
3: Questions now emerging in an AI-driven economy, ones that challenge the idea that growth will always bring more and better jobs. That was a point Labour Chief Ng Chee Meng raised as he set out a motion on how Singapore should respond, starting with building market intelligence and foresight that give workers early guidance on how to upskill.
4: Good research can also help us avoid reactive policy making, because intervening only after displacement has occurred is far more costly, financially, economically, and socially. By reskilling workers before their roles diminish, they are also far more likely to stay employed and progress.
3: Mr. Ng, who's also MP for Jalan Kayu, said this intelligence system would combine macro data with ground insights from unions and employers. He added that businesses must continue to transform as well and propose scaling up NTUC's company training committees by partnering the Singapore National Employers Federation.
4: We will likely need more resources for this new CTC implementation approach. NTUC will work through the details with SNEF and put up our request for funding when ready. And we hope the government will provide its full support.
3: Mr. Ng added that the labour movement will expand an existing AI skills training scheme to more than 1 million places in the coming years. Even with these moves, he acknowledged some displacement will occur, particularly among PMEs. To support them, he called for enhancements to an existing financial support scheme for involuntarily unemployed persons.
4: Today, this JSS is pegged to a median income of about 5,000. But in the AI era, many PMEs earning above this level may face the same displacement risks and the same need for structured transition support. Adjusting coverage closer to the PME median gross income levels would better reflect the realities of the AI-driven disruption. Our aim is not to preserve old jobs. It is to help Singaporeans move over time more confidently into the next good job faster. Together with earlier notification, quicker and more coordinated mobilization, we can ensure that displaced workers recover faster and bounce back with confidence.
3: Calling this a renewed compact, Mr. Ng said these moves would form the foundation of tripartism as Singapore enters its next phase of growth.
0: Manpower Minister Tan Sze Leng says the new Skills and Workforce Development Agency will work with institutes of higher learning to bring industry exposure upstream, giving students a clearer picture of the labour market before graduation.
4: We will make good quality career guidance services more accessible to the broad middle of workers and equip them with data-driven insights on jobs and skills so that they can undertake the right training that connects them to the opportunities that they are seeking. We will look at tying course funding more closely to demand signals so that the training translates into better career prospects.
0: Dr. Tan adds the Manpower Ministry, SWDA and sector agencies will also encourage more companies to list job vacancies on the My Careers Future portal. In a debate spanning over 5 hours, MPs raised concerns like how training will be connected to employment and how success of SWDA will be measured.
1: I hope that SWDA under MOM will have renewed focus and an increase in resources to support enterprise-led on-the-job training, as well as training only if it is accredited by trade associations or our unions. We should move away from short-term SkillsFuture courses that do not have good employment outcomes.
4: While the base tier of Skills Future credit is applicable to a wide range of courses, including those for personal interests, government funding for course fees is only applicable for courses that offer skills relevant to that specific industry, which will support the workforce upskilling needs.
5: For sectors undergoing sectoral transformation, can Minister share how the new agency will use the coordination powers outlined in the bill to intervene early in disrupted sectors to support workers before the displacement occurs?
4: SWDA will tap on various data sources, including MOM's rich labour market data, demand signals from job postings, as well as training take-up. We can fuse the data in new ways to triangulate and distill fresh jobs as well as provide skills insights. These insights can then be applied to personalised services and deliver more targeted support proactively. We seek to leverage on these insights to help more individuals enter into good jobs, build careers with better prospects and extend their career trajectories.
0: The Labour movement has welcomed the bill, but it emphasises that outcomes for workers ultimately depend on strong execution on the ground. And this includes close tripartite collaboration through platforms like the recently announced Tripartite Job Council, which aims to help firms and workers navigate the impact of AI. Still to come, Indonesia's first quarter GDP growth picks up to its fastest in more than 3 years. Stay with us.
6: On your next Asia First, the energy crisis reshaping the ASEAN agenda. 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
7: A fuel crisis grounding boats and pushing up food prices. 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Money Mind, tonight on CNA.
8: Tens of thousands of Chinese citizens risked everything to reach America. 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
15: My grandpa was the first one who came to Hong Kong.
16: I'm from Nepal and I live in Lisbon for many years now.
17: I feel that Thai people see me as a part of London. Sawadee
18: Tengo es porque puedo coger lo bueno de la cultura china y quedármelo, y lo bueno de la cultura española y quedármelo.
19: I can't do anything because I stay in India 10 years.
20: I'm BT.
21: I'm proud of being Filipina and at the same time, I'm proud of what I achieved here in Barcelona.
22: 지금은 인도에서 거의 가족처럼 함께하고 있습니다. 남이 많은 가.
16: Things can coexist together and that's the beauty of Hong Kong as well.
15: When I lead to the 10 line, I feel like, oh God, I'm home.

0: Welcome back as we get your business news. Singapore's March retail sales grew to 4.7 billion Sing dollars. It's a moderated growth of 4.8% on year compared to the previous month's 8.3%. Analysts say it comes after the end of Chinese New Year festivities and the start of the Middle East conflict. However, they add, data from March are within expectations and have yet to reflect the conflict's full impact on spending. Most consumer segments continued record gains, but at a slower pace than February. Recreational goods led with 13.1%, down from almost 30% the month before. Motor vehicle parts and accessories followed at 12.9%. With higher pump prices, petrol sales grew for the first time in March since July 2024. Growth for food and alcohol slowed to 6% after February's near 13% rise. And one analyst says initial optimism over a short-lived Iran war fueling spending.
1: Some people might be thinking, well, maybe it might not last that long. It's going to be a short war. And so some people might just continue going for the expensive restaurant or the expensive jacket or coat they want to buy. They could have gone ahead. But now we are into May, and it seems like it's not going to end so soon. So this now, I think the next maybe April figures will be even lower.
0: Now, if you look at food and beverage services, they grew only 2.3%, and that's less than half of February's 5.6%. Food caterers led the growth, along with fast food outlets. Food courts and other eating places declined. Despite the expected cautiousness, one analyst foresees some cushioning from the forthcoming CDC vouchers.
2: When we look at the outlook, part of the cooling would actually be offset by additional government support measures, where we see that there's a front-loaded CDC vouchers to June of this year, as well as enhanced cost of living special payments. So this will all help to cushion the retail sales outlook in the coming months.
0: Indonesia's economy grew at its fastest pace in more than 3 years for the first quarter, driven by household spending during the festive period. Now, the finance minister said that growth would accelerate, especially with industrial incentives in the pipeline for electric vehicles that use nickel batteries to support domestic mining sectors. Now, the economy grew 5.6% in January to March on year. The government helped boost consumption by speeding up handouts, including $860 million for food and other stimulus measures. On the production side, all industries except mining and utilities grew, helping to insulate the economy from the fallout of the Middle East conflict. Looking ahead, the government is targeting 5.4% growth for this year, though the IMF last month cut its outlook to 5%. Turning to the rupiah, the currency slid to a fresh low against the greenback, prompting an intervention from the government. The central bank says it will continue to ensure the stability of the exchange rate in line with fundamental values. Hong Kong's economy grew at its quickest pace in nearly 5 years in the first quarter compared to the same period last year. Strong global demand for AI-related electronics helped push the growth rate up. Our GDP expanded at 5.9%, according to the official advance estimate, beating analysts' expectations and a jump from the previous quarter's increase. The financial hub is relying on its traditional pillars, such as tourism, to generate growth, and that's helped to drive retail spending. Looking ahead, the government expects the outlook to remain positive, but warns of risks from the disruption of supply chains from the Middle East. The territory imports most of its energy and is reliant on fossil fuels, rendering it most vulnerable to the oil shock. Now, Australia's central bank governor says there are early signs firms are passing rising costs to customers. It's prompted the move to raise the key cash rate for the third straight meeting to 4.35%. The widely expected decision comes as the country faces more energy-driven inflation from the Middle East conflict. Roger Maidard explains what the central bank's latest decision means.
3: Well, in a nutshell, the RBA's decision assumes inflation will continue to rise and the cost of living will get worse, at least in the short to medium term. As the Treasurer, Jim Chalmers, admitted at a press conference after today's announcement, it won't make it any easier for millions of Australians with a mortgage. Families are already under a lot of pressure from rising food and fuel prices. Now they've got to suffer a 0.25% rise in interest rates, the third this year, bringing the new rate up to 4.35%. And there could be further rate rises later on this year if there's no sign of inflation, which is currently put at around 4.6%, slowing down. Having said that, the Reserve Bank made it clear that after raising the cash rate three times, monetary policy was well placed to respond to developments, and the RBA would continue to focus on its mandate to deliver price stability and full employment. It will do whatever's necessary to achieve that outcome, the bank insisted. Even so, a lot of the problems are out of the control of the board, with the board acknowledging that with the conflict in the Middle East continuing, there are plausible scenarios where inflation is higher and activity lower than envisaged under the baseline forecast. More especially, it warned a longer or more severe conflict could put further upward pressure on global energy prices, which would in turn push up near-term inflation, causing growth to fall in Australia and among its major trading partners. So, hardly an encouraging outlook.
0: Still to come beyond the landmark supply pact, what's next for Singapore-New Zealand ties? New Zealand's Prime Minister in a CNA exclusive. Plus, rising concern that aid to Gaza risks being overlooked as attention turns towards the war in Iran instead.
4: In Singapore and across the region, every story starts on the ground.
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0: Updating tonight's top stories, an urgent call to review and strengthen the cybersecurity of computer systems directly involved in providing essential services. A powerful AI model is triggering alarm over its reported super hacker capabilities. And a call for support to stay ahead of the curve in an increasingly AI-driven economy. The Labour chief appeals to the government for more resources to help workers adapt and advance. The government has assured that Singapore's laws and border security will not be compromised when the upcoming Johor Bahru-Singapore RTS link opens later this year. Second Minister for Home Affairs Edwin Tong said one measure will be surveillance cameras on trains monitored in real time. He was responding to MPs' concerns over a new bill passed today that allows Malaysian officers to operate in designated areas here.
8: The Johor Bahru-Singapore RTS link is expected to start operating at the end of this year, and a new bill passed in Parliament aims to keep cross-border travel seamless and secure. One key feature of the bill is the co-location of border control officers from both countries. They will operate in designated areas at Woodlands North Station in Singapore and Bukit Chaga Station in Malaysia. This means commuters only need to clear immigration once, at their point of departure. In a debate lasting nearly 2 hours, MPs pressed for clarity on how the law will apply when in such shared spaces.
17: If a serious offence such as drug trafficking occurs within the Malaysian designated area in Singapore, which laws applies? If an offence occurs in the Singapore designated area in Malaysia, when does Singapore law take effect? Designated areas must not become legal grey zones when enforcement becomes uncertain.
8: Second Minister for Home Affairs Edwin Tong said clear signage will demarcate these areas. He added that the arrangement gives Malaysian officers the legal authority to carry out border clearance and security checks.
18: Mr. Deputy Speaker, I want to emphasise this point. Singapore law remains in effect over the entirety of Woodlands North Station, even within the designated areas. Singapore officers are available to assist travellers if needed. And if travellers encounter issues or need help in the designated areas, they should act similar to how they would anywhere else in Singapore and, when necessary, seek help from Singapore authorities.
8: He also addressed questions on how cross-border incidents and crimes will be handled. Under the bill, the country where the train completes its journey will have primary jurisdiction over offences committed in transit.
19: Regardless of which country may have primary jurisdiction over a particular case, both governments may feel pressured to retain cases involving their own nationals. This could be for various reasons, such as the differences in law and punishments, or to give their nationals better access to justice in their home countries. It would be useful to know if the ministry foresees that such bilateral tensions may arise and whether there are any protocols in place to manage them.
18: There are situations where one country may well want to assert jurisdiction, but there's also a process for countries to discuss if both assess that there's public interest in prosecuting the case. We come across these occasions not infrequently. So as long as both sides adhere to this agreement, it is unlikely that anyone will be exposed to double prosecution for the same conduct.
8: He says operational agencies from both countries, along with the rail operator, will conduct joint exercises later this year to test readiness ahead of the opening.
0: President Tharman Shanmugaratnam and the New Zealand Prime Minister have discussed the global impact of the Middle East war on energy and food costs, as well as inflation. They also exchanged views on renewable energy and discussed the challenges of creating better jobs as AI advances. Mr. Luxon is in Singapore for a three-day official visit. In a Facebook post, Mr. Tharman says both sides are working closely across many areas, showing what countries can achieve together. He adds that their cultural exchanges are strengthening ties in a world that needs greater trust and understanding. Well, New Zealand's Prime Minister Luxon says a world-first deal with Singapore is a model of how small, like-minded nations can work together in an uncertain world. The pact will secure vital supplies in a crisis, a fuel from Singapore, food from New Zealand. Speaking to CNA's Angela Lim, he describes it as a sign of deep trust.
20: I mean, we obviously upgraded our relationship between New Zealand and Singapore to a comprehensive strategic partnership in October last year. As part of that, we wanted to sign an essential supplies treaty with each other as well, that in the event of a crisis, New Zealand will provide Singapore with food and Singapore will provide New Zealand with fuel. And so, yes, you're right, it's world-leading. Now, we did that in October, and obviously 6 months later, it's come into action and it's been very useful. But again, it's an example of where Singapore and New Zealand actually pioneer and develop new trade architecture together. And it just speaks to the huge amount of trust that's between the two countries that we're able to do this sort of agreement.
1: Mm. Resilience agreements are very reassuring in theory. In practice, how will both countries benefit from this agreement in a time of crisis, and how will you measure the impact?
20: Well, for us, it's about, you know, obviously we receive 30% of our fuel through the Singaporean refineries here. The fact that that supply will be continued, obviously there'll be a commercial arrangement and pricing, associated with that. But equally, with respect to Singapore, where it imports 90% of its food, and New Zealand is, you know, the best food producer in the world. And so for us to be able to continue to have Singapore's back in a time of crisis by making sure that there's no export controls on any food coming out of New Zealand that comes straight into Singapore. And I think, you know, it's not just best endeavours, it's actually a guarantee that there won't be export controls on food and or fuel. Obviously, we have commercial markets in place to make sure that we deal with pricing and we'll continue to work in that way. But yeah, I'm really proud of it. I think it's a good way in which two complementary economies can actually support each other and have each other's back in a time of crisis.
1: Mm. What are some concrete ways you see both Singapore and New Zealand deepening this cooperation in the coming years under the Comprehensive Strategic Partnership?
20: Well, I mean, this visit, we've actually brought 30 of our CEOs from New Zealand, our senior companies, and likewise, we've had them to yesterday in a Singapore-New Zealand Leadership Forum, the inaugural event. We've had 30 senior CEOs from Singaporean businesses here as well. And what, you know, Prime Minister Wong and I want to achieve is actually we want them to build relationship with each other and talk about the possibilities where business to business they can actually collaborate more, whether that's through joint investment, whether it's through sectors where there is a common interest and common ground, where they can actually work together. You know, we've got built a good relationship at a prime ministerial level, at a ministerial level. We now want to broaden and deepen this relationship with one of our most trusted partners to our business community and business leaders as well. So, you know, out of that, there's, you know, huge opportunity for us to work together to make things more frictionless, that in a world where two small countries that often don't have power but have values and interests can actually work together with other like-minded countries and bring people into some of these arrangements would be good.
0: The Singapore Red Cross warns the ongoing humanitarian crisis in Gaza risks fading from global attention as the wider Middle East conflict dominates headlines and diverts critical aid. It says resources are stretched with aid drying up, even as basic needs for Palestinians remain. The humanitarian organization has raised $2.7 million for Gaza relief as of last month. But getting access to the aid through the Rafah crossing in Egypt remains restricted despite last October's ceasefire. It adds that it is continuing to work with partners to deliver critical supplies, including medical aid.
21: We were very hopeful that with the ceasefire, we could start looking at the rehabilitation and rebuilding phase. But obviously, from the situation on the ground, that will have to wait for a while. So I think right now, we are still looking at urgent, immediate needs on the ground.
0: The Palestinian Red Crescent Society says basic supplies are still not getting through. There are still critical shortages like fuel for ambulances and other essential services. It adds that violence is putting civilians at risk and further disrupting aid delivery. Concerns also remain over attacks on medical facilities and a lack of compliance with international law.
22: As humanitarians, feeling that you are not protected, that civilians don't have access to care, whether you're reaching them or they're reaching you for services, that is the worst thing. It is the nightmare of any humanitarian, knowing that you are going out on a mission and maybe not coming back.
0: The U.S. and Iran ramping up their fight for control of the Strait of Hormuz. A series of attacks in the waterway has threatened to derail a fragile ceasefire. Iran's parliament speaker says the country is just getting started and accuses the U.S. and its allies of undermining maritime security. He stresses Iran will not give up control of the vital waterway. Tehran has denied reports its combat ships were hit by American attacks. Iranian media reported that the U.S. Navy had instead targeted what appeared to be civilian boats carrying goods towards Iran, reportedly killing at least five people. The flurry of attacks alarmed foreign vessels crossing the strait. Seoul is considering joining US-led operations after a South Korean-operated vessel was damaged just off the UAE. President Donald Trump blamed Tehran for firing at the vessel, setting off an explosion. Iran's Revolutionary Guards have reportedly expanded their claimed maritime control to include major Emirati coastal areas. This says U.S. efforts to break Tehran's chokehold on the strait continue. Thailand has approved a $12.2 billion emergency borrowing package to cushion the economic impact of the conflict in the Middle East. The loan is one of the country's largest in recent history. The Thai cabinet says the funding will be used to boost domestic spending, ease financial hardships, and support a pivot to alternative energy. The money will be deployed from June to September and include aid for more than 20 million low-income people. Prime Minister Anutin Chanvirakul says the loan is necessary to move the nation forward and to prevent further economic weakening. Thailand's finance ministry last week cut GDP growth forecast to 1.6%, down from last year's 2.4%. Core inflation has been forecast to hit 3% this year, and that's up tenfold from an earlier estimate of 0.3%. Meanwhile, Malaysia is reviewing its fuel subsidy scheme and may scale back support for higher income groups as early as next month. This comes as the government's monthly fuel subsidy cost surpassed $1.5 billion. Malaysian Economy Minister Akmal Nasser told CNA's Melissa Goh that the government expects supply of fuel and other critical materials to remain volatile for months, if not years, even if the Middle East conflicts are resolved.
2: It's very volatile now. So that's why the estimation will go up to on weekly basis, because if we look at the Brent price, it changed like dramatically. Initially, we expected around 3 billion when we first announced about when the crisis happened in March and when government decided to continue with the subsidy program. But now I think it's more comfortable to say it will go up between 4, 5 or even 6 billion ringgit.
3: Malaysia is looking at spending about up to 6 billion ringgit a month to subsidise fuel prices to avoid passing the cost to consumer. Come June, people are wondering what's going to happen, what is the plan?
2: We have given the assurance to the public that the supply will be there until end of June. Petronas is working on to ensure the supply, and at least is, I think by mid of May, then we can firm up in terms of the following month supply, because definitely the price remain volatile. As we move along, I think we should even be more targeted to ensure the masses still enjoy the benefit to ensure the cost remains stable. But I think we can allow some of the segment in the society to pass through the cost to them. But at least those really can afford at the higher levels.
3: Going beyond that, we are also finding alternative sources like biodiesel. Malaysia is blessed with palm oil. Only a million of the 20 million production, tons of productions are used for biodiesel. What kind of commitment has industry given to be able to roll that out?
2: The government has already announced that we should be seen our next mixture of B12 by 1st of June. So it's already given the commitment. Biodiesel facility is actually underutilized. Mm.
3: So what is your biggest concern that even with the reopen of Strait of Hormuz, how long do you think it's for things to normalize?
2: It may take more than 18 months for the world to recover. In fact, I may actually stand corrected on that statement, because things may not recover as what we wish.
3: Huh? You mean it will be even longer?
2: Maybe in terms of the normal, the so-called going back to the normal, maybe there is no normal. It's a new normal. So we do not know what will happen after this because we do not know the damage in terms on the facilities, in terms of the supply chains. It may take years.
0: Singapore and Pahang are looking to explore cooperation in areas of mutual interest, such as strengthening business links. This comes as Senior Minister Lee Hsien Loong visits the Malaysian state at the invitation of its Sultan. Alif Amsha reports from Kuantan, Pahang.
4: On the second day of his trip, Senior Minister Lee Hsien Loong paid a visit to one of Pahang's most iconic landmarks. The Kuantan 188 is the tallest observation tower on the east coast of Peninsular Malaysia, which offers sweeping views of the city. Mr. Lee also walked along this art street and learned more about the city's rich traditional art and heritage. Earlier in the day, SM Lee also had an audience with the Sultan of Pahang before he was hosted to a lunch banquet. During the meeting, they also noted the positive state of bilateral relations. During his trip here, SM Lee will also meet Chief Minister Wan Rosti Wan Ismail and other state leaders. He will later travel to Terengganu. SM Lee says his visit to Malaysia builds on strong momentum of bilateral exchanges. Mr. Lee says he hopes it will strengthen Singapore's long-standing and multifaceted ties with Malaysia's states and the leaders. Alif Amsha, CNA, Pahang.
0: Still to come, as mass TB screenings in Bedok enter day two, the health minister assures residents it is safe to dine at a nearby hawker centre. Plus, caning for school bullies, one of several disciplinary measures. What the education ministry has to say next.
5: On your next Asia First, the energy crisis reshaping the ASEAN agenda. As disruptions to Middle East oil supplies ripple across economies, fuel costs, food prices, and migrant workers will be front and center at a meeting of Southeast Asian leaders.
6: After three decades of stagnation, Japan's economy is showing signs of life.
23: After Takayuki-san became prime minister, stock prices started to go up and up.
6: Is Japan finally headed for a new era of growth?
24: The government has to provide some fiscal stimulus to the economy, increasing government spending or reducing taxes.
6: Or is this a false dawn? Japan's economic turnaround. Insight Thursday on CNA.
7: Geopolitics, the road to the American dream, and drugs. The rules are rewritten this May. As global tensions rise and energy prices surge, China accelerates its push for energy independence, going big on nuclear and renewables. But in a volatile world, how will China expand its global influence when titans clash? China and the Iran war. The Emmy-nominated series returns. Wei Du reconnects with Chinese migrants now living in a very different America. What remains of their American dream? Walk the line. Ice Nation. More dangerous and engineered to evade the law, new psychoactive substances have left global regulators scrambling to keep pace.
25: There may be variants out there that still go undetected.
7: Uncover the shadowy world of Drugs 2.0. This May on CNA.
26: Johor Chingay is actually a Thanksgiving procession, praying for prosperity.
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29: 比较难训练的是旗放在我们的脚，替替自己的嘴巴，从嘴巴丢上去头那边。
30: For Singapore, the floats since day one have been part of the Chingay Parade.
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33: with UNESCO recognition, we hope Chingay will go on generation to generation.

0: Education Minister Desmond Lee says corporal punishment for school bullies, like caning, will not be used in isolation, but rather as part of a suite of disciplinary measures. He was addressing more than 20 questions from MPs on the recent anti-bullying review. Mr. Lee also stressed that caning will only be used if all other measures are too light for the level of misconduct.
1: Our schools use caning as a disciplinary measure if all the other measures are inadequate, given the gravity of the misconduct. They follow strict protocols to ensure safety for the student. If it is used, it is never administered in isolation, but always as part of a suite of restorative and disciplinary measures. Schools will monitor the student's well-being and progress after caning and counsel the student to reflect and learn while supporting the student's rehabilitation.
0: Some MPs are concerned that with schools retaining discretion on the punishment, there might be inconsistencies on how disciplinary measures are meted out across different institutions.
2: How does the ministry ensure that the discretion retained by individual schools does not result in significant disparities in how caning is administered, for instance, between schools that have well-resourced student development teams and those that do not?
1: Facts will differ, gravity of the acts will differ, and therefore they will exercise discretion, but with our cluster arrangements and with more frequent sharing and conferencing amongst each other, we will be able to take a look and make sure that on a whole we address fairness while ensuring that each case is dealt with appropriately on its merits.
3: So when there are disagreements between schools and parents on the severity of a bullying case, will MOE consider establishing a clearly defined independent escalation pathway?
1: We seek parents' support and understanding, and of course, our teachers will endeavour to do their best to build a positive relationship with not just the child, but also with their parents at home. So if there is a need to escalate the matter, then certainly the school leader and beyond that, the cluster superintendent and zonal director, these are people with experience who can be called upon through the MOE reporting channels to look into the matter.
0: The government has refuted claims that the Animal and Veterinary Services, or AVS, may not have fairly looked into a dog's death following a medical procedure. It says its investigations show no evidence of misconduct. Workers' Party

0: introduces stricter regulation over the vet industry. Mr. Tan says that he wished to set the record straight on the rigour and impartiality of AVS's processes. He adds MPs have a duty to put out facts, present the full picture as much as possible, and be careful when making allegations about public officers in order to uphold public trust.
1: The investigation panel in the residents' case included AVS officers, some of whom are veterinarians. Now, these are public officers who handle complaints of professional misconduct seriously, professionally, and without any vested interest in the outcome. These are public officers with a relevant domain expertise and knowledge, and hence the credibility to carry out such investigations objectively and without fear or favour.
2: I will convey this update to my resident. Now, I do not dispute the counting of the MOS. Still, I believe, as I did then and I still do now, that it is my role to raise the concerns of the lived experience of my residents. Prior to the delivery of that speech, I had checked to see that I was faithfully representing her case, and I believe I did so. This is my job. I'm sure that the MOS will do the same for his residents.
1: Where I'm coming from in being fair to our public officers is that what is said is important, what is not said is important, and if what was presented to Parliament, and in fact to the public, leaves an impression that unfairly that the public officers had not done their job and it undermines the credibility and professionalism of the public officers, then we ought to take care of what we say and also take care with what we do not say.
0: Joint ministry pilots are underway to deepen resident engagement for neighbourhood upgrades in Boon Lay and Canberra as part of the Neighbourhood Renewal Programme. The initiative, piloted by the Culture, Community and Youth Ministry, National Development Ministry and Housing Development Board, came as a response to calls for more citizen-led co-created solutions.
3: We are on a journey to learn how to step back so that citizens can step forward to issues that matter to them. To shift the question from what can the government do for you to how might we partner together. This shift from government for the people to the government with the people is something we are actively leaning into across three fronts: deepening citizen participation in plans and policies, expanding volunteerism, and enabling citizen-led initiatives.
0: Health Minister Ong Ye Kung says Singapore has had success in suppressing the tuberculosis disease previously and will repeat that with the screenings now being done in Bedok. During a visit to its community hub and nearby hawker centre, Mr. Ong said it's safe to dine there despite TB clusters in the area. Noah Kong reports.
4: Day two of mass TB screenings in the heart of Bedok. Some residents were up as early as 8 a.m. to get themselves checked. They were joined by Health Minister Ong Ye Kung, who offered them some words of encouragement and assurance. He recounted his ministry's success in quelling a Bukit Merah TB cluster in 2024.
5: Because of the way we conduct the operation, going door to door, setting up testing centre on site, residents came forward and participated in the screening. And where we found they have latent TB, most of them who are active positive is latent. We offer treatment and many also took up the treatment. As a result, we really suppress the disease outbreak in the area.
4: The hope is to repeat their success here in Bedok, and residents have cause to be optimistic. Singapore has low rates of TB, just over 1,000 cases last year, with the number consistently falling in recent years. Mr. Rong told residents that there is no reason to fear and life should go on as normal, like dining at your favourite hawker centre. Accompanied by the MP for the area, Tan Kiat Hau, Mr. Rong showed the hawkers his support by putting his money where his mouth is.
5: TB don't get transmitted casually through one, two or even three meetings or sharing of plates or shaking of hands. It requires very prolonged, close exposure. So therefore, coming to a hawker centre and eating is perfectly safe.
4: Food vendors in Bedok Central reported a slump in sales by as much as 80% since news broke of the TB clusters there.

0: 杀伤力静静没有了，那70%这样咯。连我们都不懂什么事情啊，连他们讲哦，开看那个电话 Facebook 啊，什么什么处啊，那个话是没有事没有东西的嘛。这个是2023年那个故事嘞，到现在为什么还讲出来嘛？这不是吓死人咯。
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2: 现在外面的人谣传就是说我们洗巴萨4天。其实都没有这个问题的。
3: Still, the hawkers say they're glad to receive the waiver of half a month of rental and other charges this month.
4: Now, before we go, here's what's been buzzing in the community. The routine use of fitness tracking apps like Strava in Singapore's military bases is raising security concerns. It's not just about exposing classified locations. Experts say these apps can reveal daily routines and movement patterns of personnel in places like Changi Naval Base and Sungai Gedong Camp. Shingles is back in the spotlight as a new campaign urges people not to delay protection. A new research shows the shingles vaccine could also lower the risk of heart attacks and stroke, with some studies showing a drop of about 20 to 30%. Experts say it may work by reducing inflammation linked to the virus. You can find us on TikTok for more. Just search for Channel News Asia. That is Singapore Tonight. Don't forget your headlines anytime. CNA.Asia. Also check us out on Facebook and YouTube. Good night.

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4: The Big Question.
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17: Now, Open for Business with Andrea Heng and Haryanto Diman.
2: Rise and shine, Singapore. We are open for business right here on CNA 938. Now, it is the first of its kind in the world. Singapore and New Zealand agree to keep essential supplies flowing, even in crises.
18: But how much can countries really commit when pressure mounts? We process the details for you.
2: Plus, why US stocks have hit record highs with crude prices declining across the board. All these coming right up, but first, the news. Good morning. Here are the latest headlines coming up from the CNA newsroom. I'm Hairian Tudiman together with Andrea Heng. U.S. Secretary of State Marco Rubio is pressing Iran to accept U.S. demands to end the war. He called on Tehran to return to the negotiating table and make a sensible choice. Mr. Rubio says the offensive phase of U.S. operations against Iran is now over, but warned American forces will continue to strike any drones or vessels seen as a threat.
19: We'll shoot down drones, we'll shoot down missiles, but it's defensive in nature. This is defensive. So if you hear stories about attacks and launching of firing back and forth, it's not back and forth. We are only responding if attacked first. This is a defensive operation, and that's what's occurring here.
2: Amid tensions in the Strait of Hormuz, Secretary Rubio says America will not allow Iran's control of the waterway to become the norm. He warned that Washington will continue to deploy military assets to ensure freedom of navigation through the vital oil transit route. He described American efforts to reopen the strait as a favor to the world, as ships stranded in the waterway hold essential goods for many countries.
18: Iran's military has denied launching any recent attacks on the United Arab Emirates after the Gulf country accused Tehran of firing a barrage of drones and missiles at it. However, the country's military command warned of a crushing response if the UAE carries out any action against Tehran. It comes as the UAE reports a second consecutive day of missile and drone attacks, with its defense ministry saying it's still actively engaging missile and drone threats. It follows Monday's strikes on an energy facility that injured three Indian nationals, shattering 4 weeks of relative calm since a fragile ceasefire was announced. The Gulf nation said the attacks mark a serious escalation, adding that Abu Dhabi reserves the right to respond.
2: ASEAN leaders are set together in Cebu for a meeting tomorrow that is already feeling the impact of the ongoing Middle East conflict. Bloc Chair in the Philippines has scaled down non-essential activities and tightened the agenda of the leaders' in-person meeting. The changes come amid energy supply disruptions arising from the situation in Iran and the Strait of Hormuz, topics that are likely to feature during their talks. CNA's Leong Wai Kit has more in this report, featuring Graham Ong Webb, Ekjang Fellow at the S. Rajaratnam School of International Studies.
4: The crisis, urgent. The impact from the ongoing Middle East conflict, real. Efforts to resolve them, still uncertain. ASEAN leaders are likely to continue efforts to help mitigate the latest crisis in the Middle East. The bloc has made its stance clear. It must be resolved diplomatically and peacefully.
13: What makes it harder is the uncertainty coming from Washington. After all, it is Washington and the Trump administration that is also driving what's happening in the Middle East quite clearly. And I think the concern is that US messaging is shifting on and off, growing hot and cold. Markets are getting nervous because of this, and governments are becoming more cautious.
4: What can be certain, though, is that ASEAN can take steps within its control to manage the impact on its member states. Dr. Graham says the region's governments are already doing their best to ensure everyday life isn't disrupted.
13: In terms of the economic, social, and political pillars, is to make sure that it is more self-sufficiency, meaning that Southeast Asian countries can depend on one another and lean on one another to supply those things that our various societies here within this region depend on.
4: The bloc can also lean on its network of partners, including the Gulf Cooperation Council, or GCC. Last year, former ASEAN chair Malaysia moved to deepen ties with the Gulf countries, which experts say can support the bloc in meaningful ways, including in energy security. As ASEAN chair, the Philippines has tightened the leaders' agenda in Cebu, zooming in on what's most crucial at this time: fuel supplies, food prices, and migrant workers. Experts say one outcome they're looking out for, on top of joint statements to show the bloc's unity, is what practical steps ASEAN plans to take to cushion economic shocks, protect maritime traffic, and manage escalation.
18: Leong Wai Kit there with that report. Singaporean Malone Lam was back in US federal court on Tuesday, but it remains unclear whether or not he will accept a plea deal. He's accused of being the ringleader of a criminal gang that stole cryptocurrency worth more than $260 million. His lawyer and federal prosecutors have asked for more time to discuss options for the case. Tony Waterman filed this report for CNA from Washington, D.C.
16: Malone Lam wasn't in court very long because Tuesday's hearing was incredibly short. It lasted less than 10 minutes, but Lam's lawyer, John Pierce, said significant progress is being made in the case, and he and the federal prosecutor requested a continuance to give them more time to discuss next steps. There have been some discussions about a possible plea deal to avoid this case going to trial. But part of the reason why these lawyers need more time is because the Department of Justice has switched out its prosecutor again. This is now the third time it's introduced a new lawyer to this case. And the judge in this case, who has been presiding over it since the very beginning, asked why there are so many federal prosecutors coming and going, saying it helps if we can have some continuity. David Liss, who is the latest DOJ attorney, told the judge that his predecessor had left for the private sector but had handed over an in-depth guide to the case, including details on each defendant, and he tried to assure her that he's going to be sticking around. There was no update, though, on that potential plea deal during this very short hearing. At this point, nine other defendants in this case have already pleaded guilty. Most of them have been sentenced. Most recently, Evan Tangman, a key money launderer in this alleged crime ring, which is accused of stealing cryptocurrency worth hundreds of millions of dollars and then spending that money lavishly on things like exotic cars, expensive homes, and nightclub parties. Tangman admitted to laundering at least $3.5 million for the group and was sentenced to almost 6 years in prison late last month. Malone Lam is due back in court on June 18th when there could be more details on a potential plea deal. For CNA, I'm Tony Waterman in Washington, D.C.
2: And in some home news now, government agencies and banks in Singapore are on heightened alert on the back of concerns over frontier AI models, in particular Claude Mythos. Such advanced technology is said to be able to detect unknown flaws in digital systems and exploit them faster than ever before. CNA's Jill Neubronner has more in this report, featuring Senior Minister of State for Digital Development and Information, Tan Kiat Hau.
20: The country's central bank has gathered leaders of major financial institutions to discuss such threats. All critical information infrastructure owners have been urged to review their cybersecurity risk posture.
21: This is not an issue that should be delegated to IT teams alone. It demands leadership attention at the highest levels, including board members and chief executives. This applies whether an organization runs information technology or IT, operation technology or OT, or both types of systems. The priority is to get the fundamentals right and do so quickly.
20: In an open letter to the leadership of CII owners, the cybersecurity agency says the developments demand the attention of board level and senior leadership. In reviewing the cybersecurity risks, firms should ensure visibility over its current inventory and appropriate use of AI with sensitive software. CSA adds that where material gaps are identified, management should ensure they are plugged with clear remediation plans and targeted risk acceptance decisions. Mr. Tan also says that so far, Singapore has not yet seen fully autonomous AI cyber attack agents. But he warns it's a matter of time before this happens based on trajectory of tech developments. And while the government does not have access to Mythos, he says authorities are working with cybersecurity firms and other partners to assess its capabilities and safety.
21: On Mythos specifically, without direct access, we cannot test the model ourselves, but we assess the risk based on published evaluations, threat intelligence, and our ongoing engagement with the major AI labs. Where credible evidence emerges of a material risk to systems of national consequence, we work with and advise CII owners to patch and harden their systems. This is the approach we have used to date and will continue to do so.
18: And that was Tan Kiat Hau speaking in Parliament. He is Senior Minister of State for Digital Development and Information. Time for some sports now. We turn to football news. English Premier League side Arsenal has reached the UEFA Champions League final for the second time in their history with a 1-0 home win over Spanish club Atletico Madrid. The win this morning sealed a 2-1 aggregate victory in the semi-final. Captain Bukayo Saka's tap-in just before half-time proved decisive for Arsenal to come out ahead in a cagey contest in which the hosts kept a 9th clean sheet in the season competition. In the next round, they will face either holders Paris Saint-Germain, who knocked them out in the last season's semi-finals, or Bayern Munich on the 30th of May. That wraps up the news. I'm Andrea Hing with Heidi Anto Diman. Get headlines anytime right here on CNA 938 and on CNA.Asia. Happy Hump Day. It's Wednesday, the 6th of May. Good morning and welcome to the show. 7:11 a.m. time now for us to take a look at some traffic for you. Fresh off the screens, we do have eyes on an accident on the TPE towards the PIE. This is at the Loyang Avenue entrance. There was an accident about half an hour ago on Ang Mo Kio Avenue 3. This is towards Ang Mo Kio Industrial Park 2. After Ang Mo Kio Avenue 5, Lane 3 is the affected one. You'll need to avoid it and just be careful if you're making your approach in that vicinity. Traffic is slow moving meantime. On the BKE towards the PIE, between PIE City and KJE. Heavy on the CTE towards the AYE at the Brattle Road exit. And on the TPE towards the PIE, slow moving traffic reported between the KPE ECP turnoff and Punggol Road. That's it for traffic. Drive safely. We are looking at more thundery showers later this afternoon. It was a lovely time yesterday afternoon to be caught at home in the rain. Island-wide showers are what you can expect today, bringing temperatures down slightly to 33 degrees at the high.
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23: It can take several weeks for the body to develop a detectable immune response.
24: This could mark a major de-escalation of tension since July.
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2: That is correct. We are open for business right here on CNA 938. It is Wednesday, 6th of May. Your time is just past 7:14 a.m. Good morning to you. Thank you for choosing us as your station of choice this morning. Now, we have a packed day today. We are going to be going through so many stories with you, both for Open for Business and, of course, later on for the Morning Report. So make sure you stay with us right here. We have our first guest already on standby. But before we go to our first chat, we want to take you through some top stories that we would perhaps like you to know this morning. So the first one, of course, it is something that moviegoers were looking forward to last week, the highly anticipated The Devil Wears Prada 2. Now, numbers are in. It's brought in $233 million at the box office globally. Now, this means that it is one of the largest opening weekends for the year so far. Of course, it's only been 5 months, but up till May now, it's one of the largest opening. And of course, just in US and Canada alone, ticket sales were about $77 million. This basically beat forecast. Disney was just looking at about $75 million to $80 million. International audiences, of course, they flocked to the film. It is something that moviegoers have been looking forward to ever since news came out that there was going to be a sequel to this show. And this movie, of course, came out 20 years after the first one. According to box office analysts, very few dramedies basically do this kind of business once and then get a second time that is even bigger as well. So yeah, it's exciting to see.
18: The argument is that this has been studied by a few people.
2: Mm.
18: Who claim that the so-called success of The Devil Wears Prada 2 has a lot to do with the pre-screening marketing campaign. They've gone really heavy on the marketing, from merchandise to very big hyped up behind the scenes footage. I mean, that's no accident. It's all seeded. Yeah, it's all marketing. Although there have been mixed reviews about the film. People saying there are too many plots to follow. It's something to do with the lighting, apparently. It was also...
2: It's a different kind of treatment. And That's the problem with sequels, right, sometimes.
18: You have so much to live up to.
2: Exactly. The first one is there, and then your sequel, you go like, okay, you know, I expect it to be a lot better.
18: This is 20 years later, too, so the expectation is that much higher. Correct. You expect that much more from a film. Correct. After 20 years.
2: I watched it over the weekend, and I realized as well, I think because 20 years before, you can have catty comments, right? It's, you know, it's that period where, okay, people are a lot more open, but now in the woke culture,
18: So
2: you see fewer and less catty comments in the second one, I feel.
18: And that's the thing, right? Because the whole, I suppose, concept.
2: Yes.
18: Of the first film was based on the cattiness
2: indeed
18: of the industry,
2: of the fashion industry, correct. Yeah.
18: That's what they were trying to portray anyway. Alrighty, let us know if you watched it or if you watched Michael. I think Michael was also...
2: I watched Michael.
18: Yeah. I mean, if you want to see him come back to life, basically through his nephew, you can do that. But story-wise...
2: People are saying that it's really just fan service.
18: Yeah, it is. It is. So, you know, I what I did when I got home after watching the movie was just hop onto YouTube and just watch his old concert tours, you know. So it's basically that. Yeah. So again, it very similar to the Devil Wears Prada. Very successful at the box office. Very big cash in on the whole hype, right?
2: Correct. But fan service at the end of the day.
18: Yeah, but that's where it ends, exactly. Okay, something that is not ending, but really a new beginning for us here in Singapore. So Singapore and New Zealand, they've inked a new deal. And it's one that it's the first of its kind. So let's talk about it. They've agreed to supply essential goods to each other, even in times of crisis or shortages. Both countries also agree not to impose unnecessary export restrictions.
2: So the deal applies to trade in food, fuel, healthcare, chemical and construction products. This is a legally binding deal that is a world's first. So for more, we're speaking with Ben Chan Wong. He's Associate Professor of Finance at INSEAD. Professor, thank you for joining us this morning. Is this going to be a new normal, Prof? How much of this is proactive long-term strategy versus how much is a response to the immediate crisis?
3: Yeah, good question. Good morning, and thank you for having me, Haryanto. Great to be with you, Andrea, as well. It is the world's first. There's a lot of fanfare around that. And, you know, as a finance professor, we always think about these things through the lens of risk management, right? And, of course, the timing of the announcement comes right after, you know, Hormuz a bit more prolonged than expected, right? You have Project Freedom announced by the Trump administration. But it's worth noting, actually, this deal with New Zealand was in the works, and actually negotiations actually ended in October 2025. So if you think about it, this is actually very forward planning, right? The kind of a very Singapore style that actually this was already in the works. It's just you're timing the announcement to kind of get some political points on both sides, right? So for background, right, part of this discussion started in COVID, right? So if you remember COVID, in the past 5 years, we have two major supply shocks, right? We had COVID, when suddenly a lot of essentials get restricted from getting exported. Singapore, of course, which imports most of its food, is very negatively impacted. So it starts immediately looking around to see what kind of deals can it make, even if you have to put it in place years later. And it's kind of paying off a little bit now. And, you know, between Singapore and New Zealand, about a third of New Zealand's fuel comes from Singapore's refineries, right? And about a third of Singapore's food comes from New Zealand, right? We love that New Zealand steak or beef and so on. And so it's timed quite well, but, you know, it is worth noting this was in the works for years. So the discussion on this legally binding thing comes in 2022. There are other interesting facets of the agreements, which we can dig into if that's something you're interested in.
18: For sure. But just before we go into that, under the hood and beyond the fanfare, Professor, what are the pros and cons of this deal? We know the pros, I beg your pardon, we do know the pros, and obviously it's very beneficial to both sides. But what could be some downsides that we're not seeing immediately?
3: Yeah, so when we say it's legally binding, it has to be like, it's only legally binding to the extent that there's someone who can enforce it, right? And so who would you think is going to enforce a deal like this? The place that comes to mind naturally is the World Trade Organization, right? Kind of the global entity sits under the, you know, something formed after the UN, right, to facilitate global trade. But the World Trade Organization explicitly has clauses that say something like, look, if there's some kind of force majeure, right, some like a so-called act of God, you can still bypass all these legal agreements and say, look, for my people, I must lock down and cut off exports. Anyways, and so it's interesting. And I think, you know, both prime ministers from New Zealand and Singapore, right, emphasize this legally binding aspect being the new feature. And that's true because there were some other deals, right, signed with Australia, for example, in April. But this is the first, quote, quote, legally binding. But it's still kind of, that raises a question for me as well. Not obvious to me who will be the one legally binding it. Because actually when push comes to shove, right, and there are indeed a lot of turmoil, the World Trade Organization, right, can still enact this kind of special article for essential security that allow actually export restrictions on both sides if needed. And so I think, you know, it's nice in language. It sounds very serious, right? And it's so far yet to be stress tested. And somehow I just feel if there's another COVID that comes in, I think the world will say, you know, World Trade Organization will say, you know what? We understand this is kind of another global surprise to everyone. And then the question becomes, then what was the point of this legally binding thing, yeah, right? If exactly at the point you need it, right, it's not going to bind.
27: Indeed. So, Prof, on that note, if these commitments, they were put to the test, what kind of knock-on effects could we see across supply chains and the wider economy?
3: Yeah, so it's worth noting the trend of global trade has moved away from multilateral trade. So we saw this with things like the Transatlantic Partnership, right? Or Trans-Pacific Partnership Agreements, in favor of bilateral agreements. And, you know, bilateral agreements means if you're in Singapore, you want to trade with 50 partners, you need 50 agreements. That's actually kind of annoying and painful, and it makes it harder to do trade. So that is, even if you have good trade agreements, and it makes it harder for businesses to navigate, right? So there's a lot more burden. Thankfully, you know, we might have AI now to help read a little bit of these, but still, it's a friction that people didn't really want. And that's why we started the World Trade Organization in the first place. So that's been the trend. But so suppose we sign this deal between Singapore and New Zealand, all right, as has been announced. It's kind of interesting because then you designate some stuff essential, and then by implication, the stuff that's not essential, that is not inside the essential category, becomes non-essential. It's kind of like, you know, you label a child something, right, then immediately it implies another group, right? So, and then the question becomes, do you then open up this other non-essential actually to more trade interventions in the future, right? Because say, well, our agreement only, you know, grouped these like 10 to 15 different goods that are traded, but these other 200, you know what, it doesn't fall under that, so let me slap on some export restrictions or some tariffs or something like that. You know, realistically, will it happen? Probably not, right? Both Singapore and New Zealand are small open economies, but nonetheless, I think the power of this agreement, like the unique part to me was that it's done bilaterally, but it's designed in a way that you can kind of add other people to it later on, if it works well. But again, those other people are not there yet, right? It's kind of interesting, right? The two small open economies are signing a deal. It's like the people who don't need it the most, like, sign it between each other. You really want to get, you know, Indonesia, like other countries that are doing like raw material supplies, India, Russia, Ukraine. You really want these countries in because they supply a lot of the world's essential goods. And then those, of course, unfortunately, are the least likely to come into this.
18: Yeah, the government did say that more countries are in discussion with Singapore for similar deals. I guess time will tell which countries those are. But if these bilateral deals become the new standard, Professor, is it a sign that the old open global market is effectively broken? Are we trading a wide open world for now a series of small little partnerships dotted around us, safety nets, so to speak, that help only our closest friends and allies?
3: Yeah, I think that's definitely been the case. The global pattern of globalization has shifted, right? Both from a geopolitical and a supply chain. So you kind of see both move, right? Of course, once geopolitical tensions rise, you have partisanship, you have all kinds of other non-economic considerations come in. It's going to shift. I would say, like, in the past 40 years, economic concerns have been the main driving force. That is, look, it's a win-win for us. Both our people will be better off. We'll have, you know, better movies to watch, right? IP laws. And so we start to kind of harmonize parts of our work and consumption. But I think, you know, after this kind of big shock to the world, you know, led mostly by the United States, but also by some other tensions in regionally, you will have a fragmentation. And so that's already being shown up in terms of supply chain reconnections and stuff like that, right? You see now, you know, China-US trade has been rerouted partially, right, through Mexico and then through Vietnam. So you do see some of this in there. Unfortunately, that seems to be the trend going forward. Is that a good or a bad thing for the world? On average, it's probably bad. Is that a good or a bad thing for Singapore? I think it's yet to be seen, because that actually implies maybe more trade needs to come through the region, right? And so it might actually be good for ASEAN countries, right? And all these other regionally interconnected, because now they don't get bypassed, right? More of it has to spill over. But yeah, unfortunately, we're kind of left this nice coalition world into this kind of very one-on-one relationship specific. And it's really, I don't see any forces yet to kind of unify everything going forward.
18: Well, we do have the ASEAN summit that's happening from today. We'll check out what that meeting will bring with our other guest on the Morning Report. In the meantime, Professor Ben, we leave it here for now. Thanks very much for your perspectives this morning.
3: Great. Thank you very much.
18: That's Ben Chowran Wong, Associate Professor of Finance at INSEAD.
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27: With the time at 7:30, let's have a look at the latest headlines coming up from the CNA newsroom. I'm Haryanto Dimang. U.S. Secretary of State Marco Rubio is pressing Iran to accept U.S. demands to end the war. He called on Tehran to return to the negotiating table and make a sensible choice. Mr. Rubio says that the offensive phase of U.S. operations was now over, but warned American forces will continue to strike any Iranian drones or vessels seen as a threat.
19: We'll shoot down drones, we'll shoot down missiles, but it's defensive in nature. This is defensive. So if you hear stories about attacks and launching of firing back and forth, it's not back and forth. We are only responding if attacked first. This is a defensive operation, and that's what's occurring here.
27: Mr. Rubio adds that the U.S. will not allow Iran's control of the Strait of Hormuz to become the norm, and warns that Washington will continue to deploy military assets to ensure freedom of navigation through the vital waterway. He described American efforts to reopen the strait as a favor to the world, as ships stranded in there hold essential goods for many countries.
2: His remarks were echoed earlier by Defense Secretary Pete Hegseth, who said Iran cannot be allowed to block countries and their goods from transiting the strait. The Pentagon chief also insisted that a ceasefire remains in force despite renewed hostilities.
0: We expected there would be some churn at the beginning, which happened. And we said we would defend and defend aggressively, and we absolutely have. Iran knows that. The president's going to make a decision whether anything were to escalate into a violation of a ceasefire. But certainly we would urge Iran to be prudent in the actions that they take to keep that underneath this threshold.
2: Amid tensions in the Middle East, Iran's Foreign Minister Abbas Araghchi will be in China today for his first visit to the country since the war began. Tehran says its top envoy will discuss regional and international developments with his Chinese counterpart Wang Yi. The trip marks Mr. Araghchi's latest push to rally global support for a diplomatic solution to the crisis. It follows recent visits to Russia, Oman and Pakistan, seeking a way out for his country from the war with the US. Mr. Araghchi's visit to China also comes less than 10 days before US President Donald Trump's planned trip to Beijing for a summit with President Xi Jinping. China is Iran's largest trading partner and primary buyer of Iranian oil, purchasing more than 80% of the country's shipped crude. Beijing has consistently called for de-escalation and freedom of navigation in the Strait of Hormuz, while reaffirming its support for Iran in safeguarding its sovereignty. And at home, caning in schools is used only as a last resort when other disciplinary measures prove inadequate given the gravity of the misconduct. Education Minister Desmond Lee said this in Parliament yesterday in response to 20 parliamentary questions on MOE's updated efforts to tackle bullying. Monica Kotwani reports.
4: Mr. Lee acknowledged studies linking negative outcomes to poorly administered and frequent corporal punishment, particularly in unregulated settings such as the home. He said the context in schools is different as they follow strict protocols when caning is considered. These include having it approved by the principal and administered by authorized teachers. Schools also assess the student's maturity and whether the measure would help him learn from his mistake. Mr. Lee added, it's always used as part of restorative and disciplinary measures and that students are monitored after and provided with counseling and rehabilitation. His response follows a stricter framework for student misconduct in April. Students who bully others can face suspension, caning and lowered conduct grades. That's similar to vaping offense guidelines.
11: This approach is based on research which shows that children and youth learn to make better choices when there are clear boundaries enforced by firm, meaningful consequences. This has a positive impact on reducing bullying and enables the school community to feel safe to learn in an orderly environment.
4: He said caning applies only to boys for egregious offences, while girls face proportionate disciplinary actions under a tiered approach.
2: The Education Minister also addressed an issue raised by MP Ip Hon Wing on bullying-related cases in which parents disagree with the school's assessment.
12: So when there are disagreements between schools and parents on the severity of a bullying case, will MOE consider establishing a clearly defined independent escalation pathway?
11: We seek parents' support and understanding, and of course, our teachers will endeavour to do their best to build a positive relationship with not just the child, but also with their parents at home. So if there is a need to escalate the matter, then certainly the school leader and beyond that, the cluster superintendent and zonal director, these are people with experience who can be called upon through the MOE reporting channels to look into the matter.
2: And that's the news. You can get more headlines by staying with us right here on CNA 938, or you can head on to cna.asia.
18: Hey, what's up? It's 7:36 a.m. on this Wednesday, the 6th of May. Want to give you a traffic update right now. There is an obstacle on the TPE towards the PIE. This is at the KPE entrance. So please be careful if you happen to be in the area. A couple of breakdowns to take note of as well. One on the MCE towards the AYE after Central Boulevard. The other one is stalled on the SLE towards the CTE after Yio Chu Kang Road. You'll need to avoid lane 4. Those are the major updates traffic-wise. Do be safe on the roads.
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27: And we are still open for business right here on CNA 938. We want to continue now with our business coverage. And as always, we get the help of our colleague Elizabeth Neo, who joins us from Asia First, the morning show on CNA TV. Good morning to you, Liz. Liz, so we are seeing that US stocks hitting new records. Tell us more.
17: Yeah, and right now, U.S. stock futures continue to rise. That's after the U.S. president said that great progress has been made towards reaching an agreement with Iran. He also said that he was pausing Project Freedom, which is, of course, the U.S.'s plan to guide ships out of the Strait of Hormuz. So that's really giving investors some optimism there that probably a lasting peace solution will be found soon. It comes as we saw the NASDAQ and the S&P 500 close higher overnight. In fact, both marked an all-time all-time highs. Okay, at this at the same time, crude prices also came down overnight, which helped to give equities a further boost. So Brent WTI both lost about 4% overnight. But now in Asian trade, we're seeing Brent at about $109 a barrel, a WTI about $99. This had also followed comments by Defense Secretary Pete Hegseth saying a month-long truce is holding, while the U.S. Secretary of State Marco Rubio said that naval support in the strait remained a defensive operation. And Wall Street was also fueled in part by tech names, with a key gauge of chip makers climbing to a record. That followed news that Apple may use Intel and Samsung to build processors domestically. And on the regulatory front, the SEC has unveiled a proposal to allow U.S. companies to report earnings semi-annually rather than quarterly. So this move is more intended to focus on long-term growth, although critics could warned that it could hide bad news. We are also paying close attention to the bond market, with 30-year Treasury yield hovering around the critical 5% mark, for, which would mark then its highest level since July. So this surge really reflecting growing anxiety that the Fed may actually raise interest rates rather than cut them due to stubborn inflation and massive AI spending.
18: Well, speaking of AI, let's zoom in on those chip stocks. What else is fueling their rise today, Liz?
17: Yeah, so really the earnings and guidance reports from some key players. For one, is the AI darling that is Advanced Micro Devices, AMD, which expects second quarter revenue to come in around $11.2 billion, which is better than forecast. This coming as cloud firms ramp up the AI spending. So AMD has been seen as a key challenger to NVIDIA, and it's also been gaining ground in AI processors that has already struck a major multi-year deal with Meta. So that shares have surged roughly 60% this year. It's outpaced both NVIDIA as well as the broader semiconductor market. At the same time, Supermicro Computer also delivered an upbeat outlook. It forecasts quarterly revenue above expectations on strong demand for AI servers as well. That is as it posted stronger than expected revenue on booming demand for AI servers, and that sent its shares higher in after-hours trade.
27: And then we have Apple, who is opening up its AI strategy. It is letting users choose from multiple AI models across its devices.
17: Yeah, so this move is expected in upcoming software updates. What this means is users will be able to select from multiple third-party AI models for tasks like generating, editing text and images, power features like Siri, for example. So this means it is expanding beyond its current exclusive integration with OpenAI's ChatGPT. But it also warned that Apple plans to tell users that it's not going to be responsible for content generated by those third-party models. Of course, Apple's already testing options from Google and Anthropic, and the move really sees it position its ecosystem, you know, more as a flexible AI platform rather than just relying on a single provider. So it could broaden user choice and boost partners, but it may also, at the same time, weaken OpenAI's exclusive access to Apple's more than 2 billion devices.
27: Liz, always a pleasure to speak with you to get those business updates. And that was Elizabeth Neo from Asia First, the morning show on CNA TV.
18: Just carrying on from Liz's coverage of AI and the chip big tech scene, we have one more piece of news that we wanted to share with you. We found this story on Anthropic. It's announced, or rather, according to a report by the Information publication, Anthropic is planning to commit to spending $200 billion on Google's cloud and chips, all for expansion into its AI projects. Now, this suggests that the AI startup accounts for more than 40% of the revenue backlog that Google did disclose to investors last week during its earnings call. Anthropic did sign a deal with Google back in April, and the tech firm's chip partner Broadcom for multiple gigawatts of tensor processing unit capacity, or TPU capacity, which it expects to start coming online in 2027. By the way, it's a two-way street. Yeah, Alphabet is also investing up to $40 billion in Anthropic. So it then deepens this partnership between the two with regard to the global AI race. So the big powerhouses are partnering up for big AI dreams. All right.
27: Indeed. Well, let's now continue with our markets chat. So, a sense of calm is returning to global markets with equities climbing and oil prices easing as hopes hold that a US-Iran ceasefire will prevent a broader conflict. That shift in sentiment has lifted Wall Street, sending the S&P 500 to fresh record highs, as we heard from Liz earlier on, even as crude remains elevated amid ongoing tensions around the Strait of Hormuz.
18: That's right. Even AMD, after the bell, added to the optimism with a solid outlook. Here are the exact numbers from Wall Street. The Nasdaq closed 1% higher. The S&P 500, not too far behind, gained 0.8% at the close. And the Dow also closed up nearly 0.75%. Joining us now is Paul Stanley, Chief Investment Officer at Granite Bay Wealth Management. He's here to help us break it all down. Thanks very much for joining us, Paul. So let's start with that big headline coming out of the U.S. where you are, and that is President Donald Trump deciding to pause U.S. operations to reopen the Strait of Hormuz while beckoning Iran to the negotiating table. How do you think Asian and oil markets will wake up to this news today?
3: Well, I think it has to be seen as good news for sure. I can't imagine him doing that unless he felt like there was some sort of a peaceful resolution on the horizon. So we got to keep our fingers crossed and hope that that is the case. And so I would expect that that's got to be good for oil. Anytime you have geopolitical events like this that cause a spike in oil, there's going to be some sort of a drastic correction when there's good news on the other side. So I think that that's going to be good news in the morning. Mm.
27: Paul, let's zoom in on oil prices. They spiked above 110 before easing. Are markets right to treat this as a contained risk rather than a lasting drag on equities?
3: Yeah, I think any geopolitical spike like this tends to be short-lived. We've seen lots of examples of this throughout history. And so, there's no reason to believe that oil is going to continue at these prices when the conflict is resolved. Having said that, markets do a pretty good job of adjusting to new norms, right? And so I think that after a while, once the shock is gone, investors start to think, okay, well, now how do we make money in this environment? So I don't think that we have to worry too much about it. I mean, if we had an oil spike to 120 or 130, then maybe that'd start to be a concern again. But the markets seem to have figured out how to make money and be profitable in this environment right now.
18: The opportunistic belief is what's driving that. Obviously, still a decent level of volatility around us. The S&P 500 and the Nasdaq hitting fresh highs amid the volatility. Does this V-shaped rebound confirm the recent pullback was, in fact, a correction, Paul, and not necessarily a bear market?
3: Yeah, definitely don't think it's just signaling a bear market at all. I mean, corrections like this happen two or three times a year, every year for various reasons. The only thing that's different about this one is the reason that caused it. It happened last year with tariffs. This happens every single year from something at some point. So in reality, what we had was, a modest pullback and we may retest that low at some point. But I don't see any fundamental reason to think that we're entering into a new bear market. I think the bull market trends are still in place and earnings growth is still strong. So there's lots of reason to be optimistic going into the second half of the year.
27: So we are reading reports, analysts saying Middle East tensions triggered profit taking, not panic. Paul, so if we see another dip on headlines, should long-term investors view it as a buying opportunity?
3: Absolutely. I mean, if you're a long-term investor, then hopefully you haven't sold and don't have cash to be doing a buying opportunity right now anyway, because hopefully you haven't reacted to this short-term stuff. However, for those who do have money on the sidelines, absolutely any pullback like this is going to be a great opportunity to get into the market. If you look at historic averages and you zoom out at what's going to happen over a year or 3 years, the markets are positive the vast majority of the time, right? And so there are statistics to show that on any given day, there's roughly a 55% chance that the market's going to be positive. So if you pay attention to the daily moves and you're a long-term investor, you're just going to drive yourself crazy.
18: All right. Let's, that's a pretty standard feeling, to be honest, there amongst investors in the current climate. Something else that's in a bit of a whirlwind, an upward whirlwind, if I can call it that, strong crop and earnings, Paul. They've been pretty mixed, generally strong, but also a few downsides to be wary of. But there has been sort of broad-based growth and some upside surprises as well, and they are driving the current rally we're seeing on Wall Street. How sustainable is this earnings momentum through the rest of the year, or is that looking too far ahead considering we're medium-term people? We have to be medium-term people in the current climate.
3: Yeah, I mean, I think it's sustainable. I think that there's a lot of opportunity for the market to broaden out from here, too. I mean, the last couple of years of growth have been primarily driven by investment in AI and investment in technology. But ultimately, what's happening there is you're building technologies that should help improve other industries. And that trickle-down effect to being able to create efficiencies and more profitability in industrials and in mid-cap stocks and other areas that haven't really seen the growth yet and are still relatively undervalued versus the market as a whole. I think there's a lot of opportunity for those companies to benefit. So we may see a shifting of what's working, but I don't think we're going to see a drastic pullback. I think if anything, we're going to see a broadening out and continued growth.
27: Okay. It's not hard to see that tech leadership has helped push indices back to records. How critical is continued outperformance from these heavyweights to keeping the bull market intact?
3: It's always critical that tech does something great because it's such a large portion of all of the indexes, right? And so when it's so overweighted,

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1: OLED is the peak of panel technology. 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
3: Increasing allocations away from the U.S. now, because if the bull market is scaring some investors off, in terms of affordability, in terms of, you know, how crowded it's starting to feel, could that be something to look at?
4: Yeah, absolutely. I mean, I think when you look overseas, I feel like the European trade is a little bit long in the tooth, just similar to the S&P right now. It's trading at all-time highs. But if you look at Japan specifically, there's some structural changes within the Japanese economy that are really good for the market there, where there's a lot of encouragement of dividends being increased, a lot of encouragement of share buybacks, and the valuations are still low relative to U.S. and European stocks, not to mention the fact that the vast majority of investors are underweight Japan, right? And so there's still an opportunity for a lot of inflows into the Japanese market. So we actually really like Japan. Same thing with emerging markets. Some specific areas that I'd say we like is, you know, China has a lot. It's the largest economy in the world, and the economy is growing faster than the U.S. economy is, right? So I think there's a lot of opportunity for growth there. And Brazil, it has a lot of the natural resources right now that a lot of these companies are going to need for the development of their technologies. And I think there's just a lot of opportunity in emerging markets right now based on growth rates and valuations at the moment.
3: All right. That's the data that you need to look at before you make the deal. Thanks very much for your thoughts this morning, Paul. Really appreciate it.
4: All right. Thanks for having me.
3: Paul Stanley is Chief Investment Officer at Granite Bay Wealth Management. And if you want to listen back to this conversation, you always can on cna.asia/listen or on Spotify.
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6: We head to the Middle East, where U.S. Secretary of State Marco Rubio has called on Iran to return to the negotiating table. He said the offensive phase of U.S. operations is now over, but American forces will continue to strike any Iranian drones or vessels seen as a threat. Amid tensions in the Strait of Hormuz, Mr. Rubio added that America will not allow Iran's control of the waterway to become the norm.
3: Well, in the meantime, Tehran has urged shipping to stick to the corridors that it set or face a decisive response. Its Revolutionary Guards released a new map of the strait, marking an expanded maritime area of control that includes sections of the UAE's coastline. Fujairah being among them, I suppose. Iran has reportedly also set up a new body to manage vessels transiting the waterway. We have Nick Harper now from Washington, D.C., telling us if there is room for compromise between the two sides.
7: Potentially, but in any conflict, that fragile type of ceasefire presents that possibility of hostilities restarting. And the longer the ceasefire goes on, the greater the risk of fighting flaring up. And we're already seeing those tensions with strikes and counterstrikes from both sides. So really, is it possible to try and achieve a compromise? Well, Iran seems in no hurry to come back to the negotiating table. So instead, is it possible for the US to try and force Iran to negotiate? Well, earlier, Marco Rubio detailed some of the damage that the US is doing on Iran's economy with the US naval blockade. He said that trade had been shut off by about 90% and that each day Iran was losing about $50 million in lost revenue. We have seen a hardening of position on the Iranian side, but perhaps in the last few minutes, some softening on the US side. And now the US has been involved in Project Freedom, shepherding those stranded ships through the Strait of Hormuz and trying to get them peacefully to the other side. But Donald Trump on social media in just the last couple of minutes has said that based on a request by Pakistan and other countries, he has essentially decided to pause Project Freedom. He said it will be paused for a short period of time to see whether or not the agreement can be finalized and signed. It seems like Donald Trump is making a concession there, providing the ability perhaps for the Iranians to come back to the negotiating table with some concession, doing something that was angering the Iranians.

0: Europeans and saying that the US will no longer be helping those ships to get through the Strait of Hormuz.
1: Nick also tells us what Secretary Rubio was looking to convey when he spoke about the conflict between Israel and Hezbollah.
0: One, to try and reassure both sides, but the wider Middle East community, that that ceasefire between Lebanon and Israel is holding, but also that peace is possible. And also, the Secretary of State drawing that distinction between the peaceful Lebanese government and the Iran-backed proxy Hezbollah. He said that peace was imminently possible, but he said that the problem was Hezbollah, making it clear that he thinks that they are standing in the way of peace between Israel and Lebanon. He also suggested that it should be possible for Lebanon to go after Hezbollah and to take it apart. Now, it's not exactly clear what he was meaning by that, perhaps laying the groundwork for US intervention, perhaps US help for Lebanon. That's not clear, but it really, I guess, was an opportunity for the Trump administration to point that finger of blame at Hezbollah.
2: Nick Harper reporting to us from Washington, D.C. He closes out the show for us. We'll be back tomorrow, same time, same place, but don't go anywhere. We are returning around the corner for the morning report, and we're going to talk to you about our big question for this week. You've seen those signs and posters in MRT trains and in around your stations. Telling you not to apply makeup, not to clip your nails, stuff like that.
1: Basically train, groom,
2: yeah.
1: Right?
2: Yeah. No grooming, no so grooming. On your train. So it's part of the train etiquette campaign that the train companies have been rolling out. But really, is applying makeup really that bad? So we want to find out from you which habits should be banned on public transport. What will you tolerate? What won't you accept on a train? Send us your thoughts on WhatsApp 96311938.
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1: Step right in. It's the start of the morning report right here on CNA 938. Can ASEAN stay united and respond to the fallout from the Middle East conflict? Leaders, they are meeting today. We'll dive deeper into the agenda.
2: And details on the Singapore and New